0: Lane Harrison reports.
1: My eyes are burning. My lungs are burning. I've got a splitting headache.
2: James Stokes describing what it's like working outside today.
1: I have bronchitis. And it's I'm labored breathing right now.
2: An orange haze is hanging over Toronto's skyline. Wildfire smoke driven south, creating health risks and forcing the city to make tough decisions, like closing down the FIFA Fan Festival and Nathan Phillips Square Watch Party for the World Cup semifinal. When Toronto sweltered at the beginning of July, FanFest was kept open with misting tents and extra water stations. But smoke is harder for the city to deal with. Howard Shapiro with Toronto Public Health explains.
3: You're breathing in the pollutants that are in the air, and it's very hard to limit what you're taking in.
2: The air quality is so bad, the city is closing all outdoor pools, canceling or moving camps indoors, and encouraging everybody to cancel outdoor activities. Lane Harrison, CBC News, Toronto.
0: A 15-year-old boy who killed an elderly woman in Pickering, Ontario, has received a 10-year sentence. It's the maximum punishment under the Youth Criminal Justice Act. The boy stabbed an 83-year-old retired kindergarten teacher in her yard in an unprovoked attack last year. His sentence includes 6 years in custody and 4 years of conditional supervision. Donald Trump's choice for U.S. Attorney General promises he'll restore the public's faith in the Justice Department. Todd Blanche faced tough questions today from the Senate Judiciary Committee, many of them focused on Blanche's relationship with the U.S. president. Katie Nicholson reports.
4: Senators from both sides of the aisle grilled Todd Blanche on everything from a controversial fund that could have given payouts to January 6th rioters to the propriety of Blanche's nomination given his past as Donald Trump's personal lawyer, giving way to this awkward slip under questioning.
5: I'm his lawyer, was his lawyer, and now I'm the Deputy Attorney General.
6: That told me exactly how he's thinking. He thinks that his job is to protect the president.
4: Canadian Epstein survivor Charlene Rochard opposes Blanche's nomination because of how he handled the release of the Epstein files.
6: And the horrible redactions he's left our co-conspirators redacted and survivors unredacted.
4: In order to secure the job, Blanche has to sway all Republicans on the committee, but so far at least one appears to be wavering. Katie Nicholson, CBC News, Washington.
0: The U.S. Secretary of War has a new plan to protect his male troops from age-related hormone deficiencies.
7: I'm authorizing a new screening program for testosterone deficiency.
0: Pete Hegseth says testing will be a part of mandatory medical screening for personnel 30 and up. Those with low testosterone will be able to seek replacement therapy.
7: It's about restoring and optimizing your natural capabilities, protecting your longevity, and ensuring you have the biological foundation required to sustain the fight.
0: The Pentagon has not said whether its female military personnel will undergo similar screening for estrogen levels. That's your World This Hour for CBC News. I'm Kaz Boivin.
8: Hi there, I'm CBC meteorologist Ashley Brawweiler. Showers and the risk of thunderstorms this evening for the eastern half of the island. Some of these storms capable of producing heavy rain and potentially quarter-sized hail. A mix of sun and cloud tomorrow. Can't rule out the chance of some scattered showers, even the chance of a few rumbles of thunder through central and the interior, with highs in the upper teens and low 20s and southwest winds 20 to 40. Chance of showers for Labrador tonight, much of the same tomorrow. Highs will be in the upper teens, low 20s, but cooler for the north and west with highs between 10 to 13 degrees.
9: I'm Jill Deacon, in for Tom Power. Welcome to Q. It is not every symphony concert hall that features slam poetry or photography as part of the orchestral performance, which is why Alexander Shelley has become such a big deal. For the past 11 years, Shelley has been music director of Canada's National Arts Centre Orchestra. During that time, he pushed the boundaries of what a contemporary orchestra can do. Why play nothing but centuries-old European music when there's new and emerging work to perform? That was his philosophy, and it definitely paid off. Today, a career conversation with Alexander Shelley as he takes a bow and steps down from the podium. When the stakes are high and the expectations are enormous, how does that make you feel? In a bit of a pressure cooker or inspired by the challenge. Alexander Shelley is a British cellist and conductor, and when he took over as music director of the National Arts Center Orchestra, he faced a lot of expectations. People wanted him to give the orchestra a fresh perspective, to create new works, and foster community engagement. Essentially, to make Canada's National Arts Center's orchestra really exciting and modern. Spoiler alert, he delivered.

0: That is some of the NAC Orchestra performing some of Robert Schumann's Second Symphony from their Juno-nominated album, Clara Robert Johannes Lyrical Echoes. Over the past 11 seasons, Alexander Shelley has toured the orchestra across Canada and Europe, brought them to Carnegie Hall, recorded 13 albums, commissioned over 50 new works, including premiering Philip Glass's 13th Symphony, Truth in Our Time. But that's only half the story, because the projects Alexander brought were often groundbreaking and incredibly original. He would pair Canadian composers with choreographers. He would blend photography, film, visual art, and poetry into pieces. And he was also able to tell stories and create music that showed so many different sides of Canada. And he created programs that reflected the world we live in today, rather than being what Alexander calls a living museum and simply paying homage to the famous sounds of centuries-old Europe. Alexander recently performed his final concert with the National Arts Centre Orchestra, but ahead of that, he spoke with Tom Power. Not only that, they spoke at the home of the NAC Orchestra, Southam Hall in Ottawa. Here's their conversation.
1: Alexander, nice to see you. How are you? How are you doing?
2: I'm very well. It's a pleasure to see you.
3: It's lovely to see you. I want to talk a little bit about when you first came. So you had guest conducted with the, because that's how conductors get hired. You had guest conducted with the National Arts Centre Orchestra before this. I haven't talked to many conductors who have conducted a national orchestra. Is the pressure different when it's a national orchestra versus a city orchestra?
2: You know, I'm not. Words like pressure and stress, they're words that I don't think about those words much. So
3: you don't feel any expectation. You didn't feel any expectation when you came.
2: I don't travel through the world like that. Weirdly, what I think about are things like opportunities and responsibilities. So I did think a lot about the national mandate, if you will, and it's one of the many reasons I wanted to take the job. Growing up in the UK, I would observe the very robust conversations around the BBC. I used to look at the way they would have to defend themselves. And I used to ask myself questions, you know, what do I value most in something like the BBC, a national organization? And I thought, well, if it is going to be funded through taxpayer dollars, then I would say a primary responsibility is to do the things that commercial organizations can't so easily do. Otherwise, why do it? Mm. And sometimes that means taking a risk on a show that no one else has believed in, but someone in production sees that there's something there that could become something. And, you know, the BBC, for example, have produced The Office, and it goes on and on. Incredible shows that they took a bet on. They took a bet on a person. And then when it gets into the realm of, well, they have to justify how many people are watching, it becomes more complicated because sometimes exactly the things that are risky are the things that don't immediately attract audiences. Yeah. So I used to think about it a lot. It's just what I'm saying.
3: Yeah. You
2: know. So I came to Canada and I thought, well, National Arts Centre, what are the responsibilities of this job? What are the opportunities? And I arrived at a wonderful moment in time because it was the sesquicentennial. It was also the time that the Truth and Reconciliation Commission was going to be bringing back their report.
3: Yeah.
2: And so I was convinced that the, let's say, everyday workings of an orchestra, being excellent, rehearsing really well, creating a sound, working with brilliant artists, diversifying repertoire, that nuts and bolts of the job, we got to do that anyway.
3: Yeah.
2: You just got to do that. But what are our obligations above and beyond that? And what are the opportunities? And I have to say I've relished it.
3: What I was hoping to do is talk to you a little bit about some of the pieces that that came out of this time with you at the NAC. So the first one I wanted to talk to you about is Life Reflected.
2: Yeah.
3: So this is you guys brought in four composers to work with the choreographer Donna Fior to celebrate four different Canadian women: Alice Munro, the Mi'kmaq poet Rita Joe, astronaut Roberta Bondar, and Amanda Todd, a 15-year-old girl who died after cyberbullying. Mm. I know it was a while ago. What do you remember about that work?
2: Oh, I remember a lot about that.
3: Tell me.
2: Because it was one of the most important projects of my life. It was such an amazing learning process. So in preparation for the start of my tenure, we were having conversations about how does, A, an orchestra celebrate a sesquicentennial, and B, how does a national orchestra or a national, let's say, organization, a federally funded organization, celebrate a sesquicentennial. firstly, I had to figure out what sesquicentennial meant, because now it's a very normal word for me. But back then I was like, the what?
3: A couple of times so far, I was like, do I need to translate that?
2: Yeah,
3: I was like,
2: no, it's 150th anniversary.
3: I think people know, because I think we went through it.
2: We all went through it together.
3: Not sure
2: we can all spell it, but we'll give it a go. And they were really interesting conversations. It was like, okay, is it moose and mountains and bear and lakes? Probably not. Mm. Okay. So what is it? What are Canadian stories? What always interests me is a story that's based in a place but represents a human universal, you know, something that across culture and time people experience. Mm-hmm. And Rita Joe, who, that's a whole other story, building our relationship with Eskasoni First Nation, with the Joe family, in order to tell that story and how that relationship has endured. We just went back there a few weeks ago.
3: Yeah, could you tell the story the first time you went out there? I heard a great story about that. Didn't you guys play the hockey rink out there or something
2: So we were in contact with the Joe family, first of all, of course, if we wanted to, you know, use Rita's poem. And so we met them and talked to them. And then we visited Eskasoni. We brought the whole orchestra over there. The day we arrived, they threw a feast for us. They played for us. They have great fiddlers there.
3: Yeah, yeah.
2: And it was a feast, music. We just explored the community with them. Extraordinary hosts, so generous. And then the next day, they cleared the hockey arena, put down boards, put in hundreds of seats, built a stage with a screen, and we performed I Lost My Talk, which was the part of the Life Reflective program that was built on Rita Joe's poem, with the Joe family there.
3: How was that for you? How was that?
2: It was the most extraordinary experience. It was truly moving.
4: I lost my talk. The talk you took away when I was a little girl at Chubenacadie School. You snatched it away!
2: I mean, I learned a lot through Rita Joe's story, through learning about Chubenacadie Residential School. I learned a lot during that visit about how present those stories still are. And it always used to really annoy me when I wasn't a parent, when people said, oh, when you're a parent, you'll feel that differently.
3: Yeah.
2: It just used to annoy me.
3: Yeah, me too.
2: But I have to say, coming back 10 years later and hearing those same stories through the lens of fatherhood.
3: Yeah.
2: And, you know, an amazing thing happened in this visit. The same thing, they hosted us through a party. They cooked for us. They performed music for us. Then the next day we performed for them and with them in the hockey arena again. And afterwards there was a reception. And Emma Stevens, who is from Eskasoni and sang with us, she did a cover of Blackbird, Paul McCartney's Blackbird, in Mi'kmaq. Mm. And Paul McCartney heard about it.
3: Yeah, I remember that.
2: Anyway, she sang Blackbird with us.

0: But she and her partner were at the reception. We were just chatting. And I was going to do the sweat lodge. And it was my first time doing the sweat lodge that evening. And, you know, because I'm a Brit, I was nervous I was going to get dehydrated or something would go wrong and I'd just get stuck in
1: you
0: there.
1: Pass
0: and,
1: out. You know,
0: exactly. Yeah. Just something terribly embarrassing.
1: Yeah, yeah.
0: And I was sort of joking around with them about it and saying, God, you know, am I going to be okay? And her boyfriend said, listen, he's a young guy. It's a really important part of our community. We pray for our ancestors and our community and our family and the people who haven't come back from war or didn't come back from school. And then he kept talking. And I called my wife later on that evening and I said, you know, the most extraordinary framing of it happened, which is that this young man said something

0: that was lost.
1: And I just found it, it's one of the most powerful experiences I've ever happened because of the presence of loss, the presence, completely understandably, of the visceral pain, and yet the quiet, real dignity of finding ways, finding avenues for catharsis within the community, just quietly in a sweat lodge that they built themselves with a few people at a time, to be in that space, to sing those songs, to acknowledge that it's happened, to share the trauma in an effort to find a way forward. Mm. It was one of the most beautiful experiences I've had in my life, I have to say. Human, real.
2: So gently, I offer my hand and ask, let me find my talk. Let me find my talk so I can teach you about me.
3: That was some of the National Arts Center Orchestra and I Lost My Talk from their Life Reflected project. It's a piece based on a poem by Mi'kmaq poet and songwriter Rita Joe. I'm Jill Deacon. This is Q. You're listening to Tom's conversation with the NAC Orchestra's music director, Alexander Shelley. What's also interesting about Alexander's work is how he likes to program shows and develop projects based on ideas or themes. And a few years ago, the orchestra did a big one on truth. They commissioned the highly acclaimed and influential composer Philip Glass to do a piece, but also included works by other composers, including the Canadian Nicole Lisée and the Ottawa slam poet Yao. So Tom was interested in all of that and in why Alexander wanted to lean into this idea of truth with the orchestra. Here's what Alexander had to say.
1: Music. Even though music is my life and it was my first language, music is for me also a tool. It's not an end in and of itself.
4: Yeah.
1: So we're all navigating life, the world, a lot of questions we all have.
4: Yeah.
1: There's the material world, there's the psychological world, there's the emotional world.
4: Yeah.
1: We like to persuade ourselves everything is rational and reasonable, but a cursory reading of behavioral psychology lets you know that nothing's really rational about the way we make decisions. Uh-huh. Therefore, okay, what is? Well, things like the arts, in fact, the arts explore the inner world and the things that actually define the way we perceive the world and therefore rationalize our decisions, you know? So, and that was actually a starting point for this question. I wrote a little essay for our team. And to me, whether it was social justice issues, identity politics, environmentalism, the ever more polarized political splits in the world, a lot of it came down to this question of, when we say truth, what do we mean?
4: Yeah.
1: And when we say reason, what do we mean? In an age in which there is more information simply at everybody's fingertips than was conceivable even 10 years ago. Web algorithms, you know, all of the stuff that we know. So I was just interested in saying, can we as musicians and through our work explore that? And if I may, it's not that I find this interesting.
4: Mm.
1: But when I think about how we communicate the why of symphonic music, or maybe just the why of music in general, I think we do ourselves a service when we invite people in to see that you can have an entire symphony that isn't just music. It's an exploration of an experience, like a Shostakovich War Symphony is an exploration of what it feels like to be within totalitarianism, which is why there are long stretches of the music where, as an audience member, you feel claustrophobic, you feel uncomfortable.

So if I say to an audience member, hey, you're going to love this symphony, then I'm mis-selling it. If I say, you know what, this is really an important and astonishing symphony, because you're going to come into that hall in the year 2020.

0: 26 in Ottawa. And for 45 minutes or 60 minutes, you are going to have shared with you by somebody who was there the feeling, not the intellectual, the feeling of what it was like to live in a totalitarian society with all of the conflicts that come with it, the consolation, the moments of optimism, this and that. But if you prepare the ground, then that person, I believe that anybody, whether it's a 6-year-old or a 90-year-old, everyone will come in and say, oh, okay, I get what's about to happen. Let me experience that.
1: But didn't you once say that we are in, and maybe I'm misunderstanding whether this is, we are in danger of it or whether this should be embraced, of symphonic music and orchestras becoming what you called a living museum.
0: Yes.
1: That essentially something happened maybe around 12-tone music, or around Schoenberg, that all of a sudden it became about sort of visiting past times and visiting past eras as opposed to having music that is relevant to us and of us. Am I quoting you correctly on that?
0: Well, I mean, everything there makes sense. And I mean, I think there are sometimes, I don't think somebody reads, I mean, pick an author, but
1: Dickens.
0: You know, Dickens or Dostoevsky or, you know, whatever. And says, well, this was not written now, therefore it doesn't mean anything to me.
1: No, of course.
0: You know,
1: of course,
0: you're not saying that, but. You know, there's plenty of music that's written now that doesn't really speak to anything. There's plenty of music that was written 200 years ago that doesn't really speak to anything. But occasionally you find writers, musicians, scientists, philosophers who hit on something that is enduring. Mm. You know, hit on something that, whether you are scratching something on the wall in a cave 14,000 years ago or you live now in Tokyo, it's like, yep, that's a thing I think about. That's the thing I try and reconcile. Let's pick a simple one. Love, lust, loss, joy, sadness.
1: Or Truth is a great example, because on the same record where you commissioned Philip Glass to make that piece
0: about Korngold. That album, which is a program we took to Carnegie Hall. So when we said NAC
1: Belly of the Beast.
0: Orchestras returning to Carnegie Hall, we agreed, let's not just take a program. Let's not just take a Tchaikovsky symphony that's like nice and people will buy tickets to because they know Tchaikovsky. Let's take a program that speaks to the way we've been programming and thinking. And so we commissioned Philip Glass to write the symphony. Now, the ask of him was the Jennings family,
1: Peter
0: very close
1: Jennings,
0: to NAC,
1: Peter
0: Jennings was, of course, a Canadian anchor for ABC. And he was the face of the news for a generation of Americans growing up.
2: From ABC, this is World News Tonight with Peter Jennings, reporting tonight from Johnstown, Pennsylvania.
3: Good evening from the foothills of the Allegheny Mountains. We've come here to Johnstown in the last couple of weeks of the campaign to see what it is that's most important on people's minds. On this
0: and in, you know, my thoughts around truth, it just seemed that in my lifetime even, there was still a good long chunk where when somebody saw a news anchor, they thought, this person is a representative of carefully sourced and as far as is possible, neutrally interpreted information, and you know, we can discuss that till the cows come home, whether that was true. Maybe it was just a perception. But Peter Jennings was definitely one of those people where they stood as an avatar for something honest and truthful. So we knew we wanted to take a big commission to Carnegie Hall, do a US premiere. And so we contacted Philip Glass. We just said, look, because what do you think? And he jumped at the idea, so to speak, found the idea of Peter Jennings very interesting. It translated, as then happens, you know, you give an idea to a creative artist, they do their thing, it translated into what became a symphony.

But the thread across the program was that response to the notion of political truth and change. So we had Philip Glass's symphony, we had Kongold's violin concerto, which Wolfgang Erich Kongold left Austria. He was a Jew. He went and made his home in Southern California, and he always hoped to return, but he got stuck there with the rise of fascism. He originally went because he was such a brilliant film composer, and he defined the sound of Hollywood. And what he said apparently was, when the Nazis rose to power and fascism took over Europe, I'm not going to write anything more for the stage. I'm just going to write film music until they're gone. And the Violin Concerto was the first work that he completed after the fall of Nazism. And it feels like a rushing in of oxygen and

0: So it was a response to the scales falling from the eyes. Shostakovich, at around exactly the same time, was commissioned by the Stalin regime to write a celebratory Ninth Symphony to celebrate Russia's great victory.
1: They hated it.
0: And he couldn't do it. He couldn't do what they were asking. They wanted a huge orchestra and chorus, and he wrote for a compact orchestra, and it's a gnarly, sarcastic piece, very sad at turns.

0: So it's his response to that. And then we open with a piece by Nicole Lisée, the great Canadian, living Canadian composer, who's nuts and amazing. And I just think she's just one of the unique voices of our world. And she wrote a piece called Zeiss After Dark. It's just 3 minutes long, which is based on the scene from Barry Lyndon where it was lit with just three candles. And it plays with the idea of a camera as, you know, a camera as something stenographic, which of course has changed in our world now too. I mean, it takes me 3 seconds to take a picture of us on an AI chatbot and to do whatever I want with
1: it.
0: So visual things are no longer stenographic either. There was a small window of time in human history I could say, well, I've got a picture of that, it must be real.
1: It's gone.
2: That's a little of the National Arts Centre Orchestra's take on Canadian composer Nicole Lisée's work, Zeiss After Dark, from their 2024 Truth in Our Time album. And what you're hearing right now is some of the second movement to Philip Glass's 13th Symphony, Truth in Our Time, commissioned by the National Arts Centre Orchestra in Ottawa. You're in the middle of Tom's conversation with Alexander Shelley, the orchestra's music director, who has just stepped down from that role after 11 years. And this piece by Philip Glass was part of a whole program of music by the orchestra looking at the theme of truth back in 2022. That program also included works by Shostakovich, Korngold, and the contemporary Canadian composer Nicole Lisée. So this idea of looking at themes, looking at ideas to guide music programming is very important to Alexander. Instead of simply picking big popular composers like Beethoven and Mozart that are guaranteed to attract crowds, Alexander looks at it differently and instead chooses to build concerts around ideas or topics and stories. Why he does that? Well, that is where Alexander Shelley and Tom Power's conversation picks up.
1: Is that a way going forward to combat this idea that, I mean, and orchestras are facing all over the world, which is, you know, dwindling audiences, aging audiences?
0: Hey, that's not true all over the world.
1: It's certainly not true. Well,
0: come now. Speaking of misinformation,
1: I got to tell you, most of the conductors I speak to and classical musicians all over the world tell me that the things that drive audiences are Mozart, Beethoven.
0: You see, I think Brahms, that's lazy. I just think it's lazy. And I think that what it's doing is...
1: Or pops.
0: Yeah.
1: Or film scores. Now, this is not the part of the conversation where I denigrate that at all.
0: Not at all.
1: Yeah. Are you saying that's a... I'd love to hear more about you saying that's lazy. And is programming around ideas a potential way forward to escape that?
0: Well, that's why I do it. It's not lazy in a malevolent sense. And it's not lazy in the sense that those are all wonderful artists and wonderful music.
1: Yeah.
0: I love Mozart and Tchaikovsky and Beethoven. I love pops. And that's great.
1: Yeah. But, and you play Beethoven 5, people are going to come out, you know?
0: Yeah, sure. Yeah. I think maybe the more interesting way of framing it is, what is it that is contained in those works that so immediately speaks to people, that is contained in other works where it would be helpful to frame the moment for them such that they can then access those works too? Because in a Brahms symphony, which won't sell as many tickets immediately, I know there is as much human fulfillment and spiritual fulfillment to be found, as much beauty, as much joy, tranquility, expression, meaning, as there is in a Beethoven symphony.

0: but I know it just takes a moment longer to access, several moments longer to access. And so why I think it's lazy is, is this our end game? Do we want to say, there are some things that are really good, they're easy to access. Let's just do that. Or do we want to say, our jobs, our role when we lead organizations like ours is to say, yes, I agree, those are incredible. But can we embrace you, bring you in, frame some of these other works which are just as enriching so that we can share them together? Mm-hmm. And sometimes that's through storytelling because, and again, like this is terrible because I do not for a second want to sound like I think that, that no one else has thought of this. Everybody thinks of this.
1: Yeah.
0: And they then communicate, well, look, the challenge is people only immediately buy tickets for Mozart and Tchaikovsky, but it's not like other people aren't also really trying to find ways in with these other composers. But I truly believe that through the framing of, for example, saying this is a program about truth and having a panel like we did down in New York with David Muir, with the editor of the FT, with me, with the composer, saying, right, let's talk about the different angles that we think about truth in the world. Or let's talk about the sesquicentennial. Let's talk about, is a story from rural Ontario. What truths about Canada does that contain?
1: Yeah.
0: Let's talk about Rita Joe and Escassoni. Let's talk about the pain that that community suffered and what catharsis means and how that can be reflected in music.
1: Yeah.
0: So what does catharsis in music mean? What does pain in music mean? What does, you know, then the vocabulary for interaction with music in the audience expands. And I've said this since day one here, but if we simply think, will the orchestra the audience like that or dislike it? Then we're using completely the wrong frames of reference.
1: What's the correct frame of reference?
0: They're not nuanced enough because the thing about classical music, symphonic music, these are not emotional, canapes. And listen, I've played in cover bands since I was a kid and I played jazz. I love pop music and I think writing a great pop song is one of the most difficult things in the world.
1: Yeah.
0: But they tend to be, you know, emotional canapes. It's like, this is 4 minutes of something that's distilled down to its essence. This is a love song. Mm-hmm. This is a dance song. This is all the other things. Whereas a symphony will very often, it'll have 10 minutes of unbridled joy, but you will also travel through 25 minutes of soul searching, of gray tones, of doubt, of questions, in order that joy is earned. Now, again, that just needs framing.
1: Yeah. Did you get that from your... I was just thinking about what you were talking about, the understanding history through this music and understanding power through this music. You know, your father, you know, one of the great interpreters of Rachmaninoff, incredible pianist and still with us. Mm. But everything I was reading about him, he became incredibly well known for interpreting Rachmaninoff, including under you, your baton at one point.
0: Which we did some together. Yeah, that was so cute.
1: Which is pretty exciting. Yeah. You must have loved that you became a conductor.
0: I think so. You know, he's on the one hand an incredibly loving father and a brilliant musician.
1: And I should also mention your mother was an incredible musician as well.
0: Yeah, she was as well. I was very lucky. And we had 5 grand pianos in the house when I was a baby. You know, it's weird life. At the time you think, oh, it's normal, but it was weird. Mm-hmm.
1: 4 is normal, but 5.
0: Yeah, exactly. but no, he's also, and I'm very grateful for this, he's never felt, sycophantic. So, you know, if I do something and I feel proud of it, mm-hmm. and he's got questions about it, or he didn't think it worked as well, he'll tell me, you know, he'll say, like, that didn't persuade me.
1: Right.
0: And I feel like you need more than that. And I'm really grateful for that. But last week, I sent him a link to our Mahler Second Symphony.

0: And a couple of days later, I missed a call from him. I called him back and he picked up and he was audibly like catching his, and he said, I just watched your Marla. And darling, it was just, you know, he'd been in tears. He said, I've spent the last hour in tears and I'm still kind
1: That's
0: of recovering
1: so
0: from it. And you know, those are moments, as much as one, everyone has different relationships to this, but you know, a big part of the psychology of life is relationship to parent. And when something like that happens, it is pleasing at the deepest level, you know.
2: Can I ask about your baton?
0: You can. It was suggested to me that I might bring this along.
2: Sure. So, because we were talking about this, Ben and I, we had James Ennis, who was just here, by the way.
0: Who sends his best wishes. We were just on stage rehearsing together.
2: Lovely man.
0: Yeah.
2: We talked a lot
0: about James Ennis. Yeah, well, he hides a lot.
2: He has a bad attitude. Yeah. Lovely. We talked a lot about his violin. When we had Joshua Bell in, we talked about his Stradivarius.
0: Yeah.
2: I got to tell you, I don't know anything about the relationship between conductors and their batons.
0: Well, look, I'm not the person to ask.
2: We were like, should we bring him in and ask him to bring it in and it's special, or does he have 12 and he breaks them every day? So show me
0: let
2: what
0: me,
2: you,
0: let
2: you
0: me
2: brought
0: tell
2: something
0: you,
2: there.
0: Let me tell you what's special.
2: Okay.
0: And so this is my baton.
2: Now, give us a little 4-4, will you?
0: A little 4-4. Well, Tom, we've only just met.
2: Land the bird on the tree.
0: 2, 3, 4. There we go.
2: Yeah. All I remember from learning conducting when I was in school was land the bird on the tree. I remember that. And now we kind of go 1, 2, and then touch.
0: Okay.
2: There
0: are different conducting ticks. Some people, there are conductors who apparently sort of, you know, they'll source 1,000-year-old wood and whittle it themselves.
2: Yeah.
0: My batons are from Rahima.
2: We'll have a website going at the bottom there. Exactly. And you get a commission, I hear.
0: It costs like 12 euros.
2: Oh, really?
0: Yeah. And
2: that's not one that was passed down that belonged to Bernstein or anything like
0: I
2: that?
0: I rarely break them. And although it's happened occasionally, you know, they've flown out of the hand or I've snapped them, but that happens quite rarely. And I have, I don't know, about 20 of them at home. Mm. I travel with a couple. And there's nothing special about them other than they just feel right in my hand and always have.
2: So. I love the conductor speed up move, by the way. Sometimes I'll see this one sort of like riding a horse. Do you ever do that one?
0: So you're sticking with it, are you?
2: Let's get her going.
0: I like your confidence.
2: Thank you very much.
0: Some would call it hubris, but it's...
2: Hermarsha, let me ask this because I'm cautious of time, but there's something you said at the beginning that I wanted to follow up on. You said there's something about being in the room and getting into the mind of the composer. Mm. You're in service to the composer of the piece. How, be relentlessly practical for me. Mm. How does one sit at a table with a score in front of them, say, let's say Beethoven 7 or something like that, and how do you get into the mind of the composer? Tell me step by step, how do you do it?
0: Let me shift very quickly from music to poetry, because a lot of people will do, you know, poetry at school more than they'll do music.
2: Yeah, score study,
0: And if you imagine, you know, you can read a poem, but you can also analyze a poem. Huh. You can look at exactly what the rhythm is and how each of the lines is constructed, also the decisions that are being made about how to construct the poem. You know,
2: that removes the magic of the poem.
0: Is it in rhyme? Well, okay, so you see that's really interesting that that's what you say, because this is a perennial thing that comes up in music. I'll start talking about analysis and people say, well, you don't have to understand music to enjoy it. And I'm like, no, of course you don't.
2: No, of course not.
0: But since when in any realm of human undertaking has more comprehension ruined a thing?
2: Yeah.
0: Like, I don't understand why people in art feel viscerally about that. Because the last thing I would say is that in order to enjoy music, you have to understand it. I'm just saying for me, in order to do my job, I need to be able to analyze.
2: Of course.
0: Because structure is also the emotional content. So the way a piece, the decisions that a poet, an architect, you know, the things that are left out in architecture are sometimes more powerful than the things that are left in photography. But you don't know it until you actually spend a bit of time analyzing and you realize, okay, the negative space there is actually the thing that is exquisite. Anyway, so to answer your question, I start with how is it put together? And through that journey, you travel to the essence of it. Because let's use a different analogy. A conductor is both the driver of the car in a race and also the mechanic. So I have to understand what tire pressure I need, what oil I need, what I have to do to the engine, and whether I lower, you know, everything about the mechanics of the car, I really need to understand that. And then I need to understand the track. I need to understand the people I'm racing with. But ultimately, all of that needs to be internalized into intuition so that I enter into symbiosis with the music and the musicians. And that's the aim of every single week of rehearsals is to internalize all of those things, knowing that through the work, you have developed a more profound connection with the essence of it, but then you let it flow. And actually, to be honest, that is what fulfillment is for me in life. Is that that's at the core of my life, and it's lovely.
2: If I was to ask you in a word or two to boil down what makes a great,
0: I don't do a word or two. That's
2: word or two.
0: I'm joking.
2: Paragraph or four. If I was to ask you in a word or two to boil down what makes a great conductor,
0: that's a really really good question, which I don't think I've ever been asked. And I would presence, as in being in the moment. Mm-hmm. I would say is very, very, very important.
2: Yeah, and then it makes perfect sense. You said you have to do all of that preparation. Isn't that what we all do? You do all of that preparation, all that preparation, all that preparation, so that in the moment you can be present.
0: Present.
2: How do you hope you feel at your last performance with the National Arts Center Orchestra?
0: I hope I feel happy, sad. That I am joyful. I already know I'm going to feel joyful. Not because something's coming to an end, but because it has been the most beautiful ride. And the sad bit, because the ride is ending and, you know, that's a chapter closing.
2: What are your hopes for the orchestra and even just orchestral music in Canada going forward?
0: Oh, I just hope this orchestra continues to flourish. Each chapter this orchestra's had, whether it was my immediate predecessor or going back further, there are wonderful stories told about them and wonderful things that were achieved. And it's an important part of organizations' life cycle that different leadership comes in, both within the orchestra, on the podium, in the administration, with fresh ideas, with fresh perspectives. And as with any ecosystem, you then want to say, what has been the best of what was? How can we hold on to that, cherish it, and build new layers on top of it? But I'm really bullish about the future of this orchestra, because I'm actually very bullish about this community. Ottawa has been, I said it recently, The Economist does this thing very regularly, like the best cities in the world to live in. And Ottawa's never there. And I've been to a lot of cities in the world. I'm like, it's just because they haven't been, they don't know. But it's such a wonderful city. And we have an extraordinary audience that really supports the orchestra as well.
2: How do you think being in Canada has changed you?
0: It has changed me quite fundamentally. The attitude to the world here is a very beautiful one. It is a broadly speaking, it's very hard to generalize about people and around the world, you know, but if you'll allow me, I think this cliche of kindness and niceness is very true, and it is never at the expense of thoughtfulness, seriousness, and I love that. But there is a generosity of spirit, and even in times of trouble, you know, I was here during the, you know, the truckers and pandemic.
2: Just down the street.
0: Yeah, you know, even then there is a, and I don't want to jinx it, but there is a civility to the conversation here, which I admire very much. And not to say, hopefully, that I was nothing but civil when I came here, but the I think values of this country have imprinted themselves very deeply on me.
2: And then the last thing I wanted to ask you: typically, we go out on a piece of music. Mm. You have one last concert in this beautiful hall later this week. Tell us the program for that night and why you chose these pieces as sort of your last.
0: So we've had a cycle of recordings over the last decade that we have made of all of the symphonies of Schumann, Johannes Brahms, and
2: which Schumann?
0: Robert Schumann. Then Robert Schumann's wife, Clara Schumann.
2: I love Clara Schumann.
0: Yeah, this beautiful triumvirate of composers. I mean, she was the one amongst them who had the biggest career as a pianist.
2: Yeah.
0: She had, I think, eight children that lived.
2: Yeah.
0: So she had an international career as a soloist, eight children, a husband who was complicated, extraordinarily complicated and needed support from her. And then she composed brilliantly. Uh-huh. And how anybody juggled any of that, I don't know. But the cycle of recordings featured the three of them in conversation, because Johannes Brahms, who was considerably younger than both Clara Schumann, Clara Wieck, as she was originally called, and Robert Schumann, Brahms obviously fell deeply in love of whichever kind you want to believe it is, whether it's purely platonic or something else, that's an eternal question, with Clara Schumann as well. And she remained his muse. And so it is a cycle of personal relationships, you know, and then this extraordinary musical relationship that we have explored and recorded four double albums. And this is the cherry on the cake album. So we have James Ennis, that difficult guy, coming in to play Schumann's violin. If he doesn't storm out as usual. For listeners who don't know James, this is just because he is the nicest man in the world.
2: Yeah, okay? We've had him on the show. He's the kindest, most lovely man in the entire world.
0: He's playing Schumann's violin concerto. We had him a few seasons ago perform Brahms' double concerto with a dear friend of mine, one of the great cellists of the world, Nicola Altstedt, a Franco-German cellist. And then we have Canadian mezzo-soprano Alex Hetherington singing four of Clara Schumann's beautiful songs that we've had orchestrated by Canadian composers. And so it is a final roll of the dice with that project. Beautiful. In concert, and we'll record it, and that'll come out whenever it comes out.
2: And then you're done.
0: Then I'm done.
2: Well, my congratulations to you.
0: Thank you. And thank you for this conversation. What a joy.
2: A joy for me too. And just given that this is the CBC and the Crown Corporation, I think I can say this. Thanks for everything. Thanks for everything for Canada. Some of the stories you told me. I've talked, you didn't have to go so deep. You didn't have to go out into the hockey rink. You didn't have to go sit in the sweat lodge. And I think it's just a beautiful thing for a country that you weren't born in, a country that you came to. Mm. Your dedication to it is such a beautiful thing.
0: Well, and as it's the CBC, may I just say thank you as well.
2: You're very welcome. Thank you for coming in.

from their 2020 record, Clara Robert Johannes, Darlings of the Muses. That's the National Arts Centre Orchestra with Clara Schumann's Piano Concerto in A Minor. Before that, you heard Tom Power's conversation with Alexander Shelley, the orchestra's music director. After 11 years with them, Alexander has stepped down from the role. He's heading to California to take the helm of the Pacific Symphony.

0: a little bit of Little Miss Twain, the title track from Shania Twain's new album out next week. Shania Twain, 5-time Grammy winner, sold over 100 million records. She's got one of the most recognizable voices in country music. And this Friday on Q, you're going to hear that voice right here. Tom Power's conversation with Shania Twain. Tom flew to sunny Los Angeles to sit down with the country music superstar. They were in an old hunting cabin in Laurel Canyon, which is kind of fitting because Shania's new album traces her upbringing in Northern Ontario, you know, push start in the Chevy. Shania will tell Tom all about growing up in Timmins, finding comfort in the bush, getting her start performing in bars as a child, and how the hard things she went through as a kid led her to writing her first songs.
1: Well, as a child, you have this wonderful thing called an imagination.
2: Yeah.
1: And because I had this passion for music,
2: yeah,
1: thankfully, I started writing stories that took me somewhere else. So my imagination, you combine having a knack for wordplay and lyrics, a wild imagination, and a music ability. Now I could go anywhere. And if I was having a bad day or my parents were fighting or I was hungry, I could just go write music and project myself somewhere else, somewhere that I chose, which would be somewhere happy. And
2: where would you go to write? Where would you go?
1: I would usually go in the bush. I would take my guitar literally. I mean, I never lived far from the bush. Yeah. I always lived, you know, a street away from the forest or the river, and I could just go out there and start a fire and sit by the fire for hours and literally write songs and be by myself and contemplate and just take myself away through my imagination into dreamland. And it was really wonderful. I was gifted with the music, but a child has an imagination naturally.
2: Yeah.
1: So that combination is what really developed me as a

it's a little bit more of Little Miss Twain, the title track of Shania Twain's new album. And before that, you heard Tom in conversation with Shania Twain. You can hear the full interview with Shania on Q this Friday if you want to watch it, which you should if you want to see that beautiful old cabin. You can find it on the YouTube channel, Q's YouTube channel. Just search Q with Tom Power as of

All right, we got time for one more song before we head out. This one comes from the Brampton soul artist Zen Soul. This is a song called Bad Timing.

0: That's really bad timing if you were hoping for more Q, because that is it for today. But there's more Q, of course. Tomorrow on the show, not one but two of the front men of the Canadian band 3 Days Grace will be here, Adam Gontier and Matt Walst. We'll talk about Adam's return to the band after his initial resignation 13 years ago, and about how it feels being the only Canadian band with 2 songs over 1 billion streams. If you want to get in touch with the show in the meantime, q@cbc.ca is the best way to do that. 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Again, the email is q@cbc.ca. If you want to find me online, I'm Jill Deacon. That's at Jill Deacon with Jill with a G. I am Jill Deacon. Thanks so much for listening to Q. Talk to you again tomorrow.
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9: I'm Pia Chattopadhyay. All around the world, the official Panini FIFA World Cup 2026 stickers are flying off the shelves. What's driving this craze? And why is this such an enduring FIFA tradition? That's coming up on The Current Review.
10: From CBC News, the world this hour, I'm Neil Herland. After a slow start, wildfire season in Canada is picking up in a big way. Hundreds of fires are currently burning across the country, including nearly 130 in northwestern Ontario. As Karen Pauls reports, evacuation orders are in place for several remote communities, with some potentially facing wide-scale devastation.
11: Dark smoke and flames billow over the tree line of the Collins First Nation, home to about 40 people.
12: The community members just had minutes to get out and jump on their boats and get across the lake to safety.
11: Alvin Fiddler is Grand Chief of Anishinaabe Nation, representing the region.
12: Right now, our priority is to prevent loss of life.
11: Residents of 6 other communities have been ordered to evacuate, but some First Nations say there are no accommodations in Thunder Bay for their members, who are now being flown to Toronto. NDP MPP Sol Mamakwa called on all levels of government to make sure there are beds for evacuees.
13: We should be prepared to house, 5,000-6,000 people. Maybe it's 10,000, depending on what this summer looks like. It's only mid-July.
11: The Canadian Interagency Forest Fire Center says nearly 2 million hectares have already burned. Karen Pauls, CBC News, Winnipeg.
10: The fires caused a yellowy-orange haze to blanket parts of southern Ontario. Environment Canada issued an orange air quality warning. It says there's a very high risk to health, especially for seniors, children, and people with lung issues. Officials recommend you limit time outdoors. Environment Canada says the conditions could persist until Friday. Nova Scotia Premier Tim Houston was swarmed by rioters after giving a speech on the provincial economy today. It happened at Acadia University in Wolfville. Houston was speaking to the local Chamber of Commerce, and dozens had gathered to protest potential library closures in the Annapolis Valley. When Houston left the venue, demonstrators surrounded his vehicle, with some climbing on top and smashing the windshield. Police later escorted the premier off campus. Houston's office says it respects peaceful protest, but adds this was anything but peaceful. The Bank of Canada left its key overnight lending rate unchanged at 2.25% today. The central bank says Canada's economy is showing encouraging signs of growth. Exports are up and consumer spending has come in stronger than expected. But the bank warns there are still plenty of risks in the road ahead. Peter Armstrong reports.
14: This is really just a big reflection of
4: all of these contradictions that are so rife in the economy right now. The economy is weak, but it's showing signs of growth. The details under the surface are encouraging, but they're also super fragile and could come apart just as quickly as they've come together. We already have quite a bit of the data for the second quarter, so we know and we've seen. Things have definitely picked up, exports especially, but they're coming across the board from where they were. We've basically had no growth for 12 months now, so even some growth looks good by comparison, and Central Bank Governor Tiff Macklem, he flagged that today.
5: When we talk to businesses, what we're hearing is they're adapting to this uncertainty. The other thing is that the U.S. economy is strong. That is creating strong foreign demand for our exports. But yes, there is a risk.
4: That hope that things might be getting better, but the realization that a lot of things could still knock the economy off stride, I think that's how a lot of Canadians, not just central bankers, feel about the economy right now. Peter Armstrong, CBC News, Toronto.
10: The U.S. military says it fired missiles at an oil tanker trying to breach its blockade of Iranian ports. Washington reimposed its maritime siege yesterday amid growing tit-for-tat strikes. Days of renewed fighting have all but ended the interim peace deal signed last month. Oil prices are spiking today, with tanker traffic through the Strait of Hormuz stalled. And finally, Spain will face Argentina in the World Cup final on Sunday in New Jersey. Today, Argentina beat England 2-1 in the semifinal. And that is your World This Hour. For CBC News, I'm Neil Herland.
14: Hi there, I'm CBC meteorologist Ashley Brawiler. Showers and the risk of thunderstorms this evening for the eastern half of the island. Some of these storms capable of producing heavy rain and potentially quarter-sized hail. A mix of sun and cloud tomorrow. Can't rule out the chance of some scattered showers, even the chance of a few rumbles of thunder through central and the interior, with highs in the upper teens and low 20s and southwest winds 20 to 40. Chance of showers for Labrador tonight, much of the same tomorrow. Highs will be in the upper teens, low 20s, but cooler for the north and west with highs between 10 to 13 degrees.
9: Hello and welcome to The Current Review on CBC Radio 1. I'm Pia Chattopadhyay, sitting in for Matt Galloway. Coming up, does your partner keep you up at night? A growing number of couples are opting to sleep alone in separate beds or rooms. We'll look at the potential benefits of a sleep divorce. Then, episode 3 of the CBC podcast Aftermath, Hunt for the Anthrax Killer. But we'll begin with the latest crackdown and concerns in the United States about ICE. Hundreds of people in Biddeford, Maine, taking to the streets after Immigration and Customs Enforcement agents fatally shot a man there on Monday. The Department of Homeland Security says the officers were fearing for public safety when a vehicle attempted to flee. But Maine's Democratic Congresswoman Shelley Pingree says it was a botched operation.
15: By all accounts, he was the wrong man, not the person that ICE had been targeting. He was headed off to work, lived very close nearby, and there was an ICE operation going on looking for someone else, but he was in the car. And by all accounts, shortly after the shooting, his wife and three-year-old daughter in her bluey pajamas with a pink backpack were also on the scene, so they witnessed seeing their father's dead body.
9: Three people have died in the past week after encounters with ICE. In Florida, a 28-year-old man died on Tuesday morning after he fled from agents and was hit by a truck. And in Houston, Texas, a 52-year-old Mexican man was fatally shot by agents at a traffic stop. The CBC's Washington correspondent Katie Nicholson joins us now. We heard a little bit there from the Congresswoman about what happened in May, but what more do we know?
16: It appears to be an intersection of two paths here. It's just somebody trying to go to work and an ICE operation that went wrong. So we know that ICE was conducting this operation. It was around 7 a.m. in this small town. It's about 30 kilometers south of Portland. This was just as John Sebastian Guerrero was leaving for work. He's a Colombian man, 26 years old. What we've heard is that he has a social security number. That he he was just pulling away in his white Kia slowly. Then there are videos that have emerged of ICE agents alongside that car reaching for the door. And there's verified video of ICE opening fire that has not yet emerged. But there are other videos that sort of capture the sound of those shots, five in total. There are multiple bullet holes you can see in the windshield of the car. The Bangor Daily News, they have a video of Mr. Guerrero, his body being pulled from the car by agents. You can see that his body is limp and they handcuff him. And witnesses in the neighborhood, they expressed horror to reporters in the immediate aftermath. They described Guerrero's wife at the scene, absolutely gutted and traumatized, with their three-year-old still in her bluey pajamas there as well. Now, as you noted, DHS, they said that they were conducting this targeted surveillance, or as they put it, that they were going after, and this is their words, an illegal alien with a final removal order. And they thought, at the last known address of this individual, and they say that an illegal alien departed the residence in a vehicle, so they are characterizing him as an illegal alien. ICE, they say, then attempted to conduct a vehicle stop. And then they say that the vehicle attempted to flee and that the officer was fearing for public safety. And that's why he discharged his weapon. But the response, Pia, that has what's fueled the outrage in the community, in particular for what that statement did not say, which was that the officer's life was in immediate danger, which could justify use of deadly force. And so that has also kicked off all of this protest that we have seen in Maine.
17: Okay, and so Katie, there are seem to be conflicting reports. Homeland Security describing Joan Sebastian Guerrero as an illegal alien. He is from Colombia, but he was authorized to work in the United States. Yes?
16: Yeah. So this is what immigration advocates immediately stepped up with information that he was on his way to work. He had a social security number. He was allowed to work. And what we heard from Senator Angus King, who was trying to get to the bottom of this, going directly to the Secretary of Homeland Security, Mark Wayne Mullen, he says he was told this man was not the target of this operation. He worked as a food delivery driver. Local restaurants knew him. They described Guerrero as the kind of person who always asked how you were doing and if you needed anything. And he was, interestingly enough, also so deeply affected by the killing of Renee Good last January in Minneapolis. You remember she was shot by ICE agents as she was in her car. And basically, Guerrero had posted a response to this on his personal Facebook page at the time and saying, sadly, here you get paid for killing a person.
17: And Katie, as I mentioned, he was not the only person killed by ICE agents this week. There are reports since those killings that ICE agents have been directed for the most part to halt all traffic stops, and there are plans to equip each ICE team with an agent wearing a body camera. Tell us more about that.
16: Right. So look, body-worn cameras, this is a Biden-era thing. They were supposed to be worn by all federal employees or federal officers. This was something they brought in for police reform. When Trump came into office, by executive order, he got rid of that rule. But then, after what we saw in Minneapolis, the killings of Alex Preddy and Renee Good, back in February, DHS said, okay, everybody's going to wear body-worn cameras from now on. But that has been slow. The uptake has been slow. Currently, only half of people have these cameras. And the two shootings that we have seen this week, right, the one in Houston and the one in Maine, the officers were not wearing body-worn cameras. So what has happened is now DHS says in the next 60 days, everybody is going to have to wear these body-worn cameras.
17: Except to say, Katie, that the American president spoke out this morning on social media, and he has something to say about this.
16: He's also has something to say about the traffic stops as well. So this process of having a traffic stop, we heard from DHS yesterday, they were going to temporarily suspend this because this is what happened in these two incidents. And we also heard from, Tom Homan, the czar, that this is just going to be a very temporary measure. But Trump came out today on Truth Social kind of refuting this and saying essentially that the people of ICE, the traffic stop, this is one of our important fighting tools. We cannot get rid of it. Once we do, we're playing right into the criminals' hands, he wrote. And he goes on about radical left Democrats would like to see this done. It won't happened on my watch. He says, ICE, be judicious, fair, and smart, and go back and do your very important job. He said, keep those crime stats records coming, which also speaks to why this is such a, why we're seeing these numbers jump right now, right? This is about statistics to him right now.
17: And Katie, we are just a few months before U.S. midterm elections, and we know sometimes politics intersect with these kinds of issues. We're seeing what seems like sort of a ramping up of ICE, but where do the politics intersect with the timing of all this?
16: Yeah, so think about all the bad PR they got after what happened in Minneapolis. And you see Secretary Noem sort of is done away with. She leaves. She wears it. You see Greg Bovino, the guy who was walking around his military peacoat, the border guy. He gets there. They get rid of him. These are the people that were the face of that initial crackdown. But that crackdown never went away. It was kind of quiet under the surface. But this is something that is still very important to the administration. It's just been quieter. DHS is one of the most well-funded parts to the government right now. They have resources. And there's still this push within the administration. So just in the last month, over 5 days in June, there were about 10,000 arrests in a series of sweeps. This is something that is still very important to the Trump administration. And if you look at their feed on X today, they're not backing down here. They are touting a lot of their arrests of people they say are very serious offenders with illegal status, as opposed to sort of addressing some of the larger questions here about the incident in Florida, the incident in Houston, the incident in Maine, where you're hearing like the DA in Houston complaining because he's not getting information that he wants from federal authorities to conduct an investigation as to what happened there at that traffic stop shooting.
17: Okay, Katie, we'll leave it there. Thank you very much.
16: You're welcome.
17: Katie Nicholson is the CBC's Washington correspondent. Peter Mina is an attorney who spent nearly a decade working at ICE, followed by another 6 years as a deputy officer for civil rights and civil liberties at the Department of Homeland Security. He is now a civil rights lawyer and the founder and principal of the Mina firm in Washington, D.C. Given your vast experience at both ICE and the DHS, what stands out to you about these two deadly shootings in Houston and Maine?
18: Well, I think, Pia, unfortunately, this is just a yet another indicator of how this administration has really devalued the human life of people attempting to enter this country. And I think what we see is, you know, you heard about the push for higher arrest numbers. You know, that's been the administration's signature issue almost from the beginning prior to his first term. And so that is going to be the overriding, goal and mission almost above all else. I mean, even in the wake of, you know, these killings, you're seeing, the president come out and say, no, we need to keep doing it, because they're trying to send a very clear message, I think.
17: Senator Angus King of Maine said he'd spoken with Homeland Security Secretary, who confirmed to him that the 26-year-old Colombian man, Guerrero, who was shot in Maine, was not the person ICE officers were targeting. There's similar reporting coming out of Houston. What does this suggest to you or tell you, Peter, about how people are being profiled in the United States?
18: Well, I think, you know, this goes back to, there's a couple of factors at play. One, this goes back to the opinion from the Supreme Court last year by Justice Kavanaugh that basically says, you know, if you're brown at home and at Home Depot, and I'm certainly oversimplifying a little bit, but, you know, you could be, you know, stopped by ICE and questioned about your status. And, you know, that has been, you know, very inconsistent with not only, you know, constitutional principles, but even the department's own, you know, policies. And so I think now what you're also seeing is, and this is not, you know, new necessarily, you know, it's kind of gone back and forth, this idea that, you know, okay, if I'm pursuing a target and I happen to encounter someone that is also without status, I can certainly go ahead and, you know, detain or question that person. But what's happening here, it seems, is there is, you know, again, this push for thousands and thousands of arrests.

0: gutting of the, you know, standards for hiring, as well as a gutting of training. And unfortunately, it's not all, it's not just putting the public at risk, but it's also putting ICE officers at risk. You know, they're being set up to fail. And of course they are, you know, they're making decisions that, you know, we look back and we say, look, it's costing lives.
1: Can I ask you, when you worked at ICE, what was your training like?
0: Sure. So just to be clear, I was not a law enforcement officer, nor was I, you know, necessarily operational. I was actually the employment lawyer for ICE, or I ran their labor and employment law division. And so, you know, where I, you know, sort of intersected with this was, you know, I advised my clients on the personnel issues. And, you know, that may include misconduct. It may include selection processes. And so you get to learn the business. But I think, you know, getting back to questions of accountability, you know, even with body-worn cameras, the question is going to be, okay, how are you going to use that footage? Is there going to be a full and fair investigation? You know, either way, we shouldn't be making assumptions. Mm-hmm. You know, we should get to the facts. But the question is, and it seems very apparent over the last 2 years, that's not the point here. The point is deterrence and intimidation and fear.
1: I'm glad you brought up investigation, because officials in both states are calling for independent investigations into what happened in these individual cases. How likely do you think that is?
0: I mean, I think it all gets to the definition of the word independence. And this strikes, you know, a very direct chord for me, because I oversaw the Office for Civil Rights and Civil Liberties at the very end before our office was eliminated. And we would have been investigating, you know, these incidences. And now there's a shell, but we basically don't exist. And then, you know, so you're left with offices of professional responsibility, or as other people might, you know, refer to them, offices of internal affairs at ICE, or, you know, and CBP, to the extent that there's a CBP officer or agent involved, you know, doing these investigations. And look, there are a lot of good people there, but I really wonder, you know, whether they have the freedom to do their job. And so it really gets into this question of, you know, how independent is independent? Mm. Even if you were to go to DOJ, I don't have confidence anymore. And they seem very reticent. Up until, I think recently, I saw a report where, you know, federal law enforcement was actually starting to share some information, you know, with state and locals. But, you know, again, they're trying to keep the information close so they can maintain a narrative.
1: So how do you understand the response to these killings in terms of they now say that at least one agent will be wearing a body camera, that the traffic stops should be halted for the most part. What is that telling you about agency accountability and what we might see going forward?
0: Well, I mean, again, I think this gets back to, you know, consistency and application of that policy. I mean, I can tell you, when I was at the Office for Civil Rights and Civil Liberties, we did investigations of vehicular pursuits all the time, and these traffic stops, because they can be very dangerous for, again, for all people involved. And as I think, you know, people have reported, and there was discussion earlier in the program, look, there are absolutely times where, unfortunately, deadly force has to be used, but the force has to be objectively reasonable. And, you know, based on what we're seeing, you know, absent more facts, I just don't see how you get there. And so, you know, even with the body cam footage, the question becomes, are you going to use those to use that footage to conduct a real investigation, and based on those findings, have some measure of accountability, discipline? I mean, there are people involved that have to make those decisions. It's not just a matter of saying, well, John Doe had a body camera on. And I think the other thing too, that, you know, even with the criticisms of, oh, we, you know, don't need to do this or what have you, it's actually a tool to protect officers as well. Because if you're doing things the right way, that footage should back you up.
1: Peter, as Katie was saying, the ICE enforcement over the last number of years, it's been pretty consistent. You know, they've been ramping up at certain points in times, and it becomes news when there are these tragic deaths. But we know that there has been a lot of fear in immigrant communities, in Black and brown communities. Talk to me about where that is now, some, you know, couple years into this real big push by ICE.
0: Well, I mean, I think it probably hasn't been higher. I mean, to me, it seems as though that, you know, that's the point. The point is to

0: to engender fear in Black and brown communities. It's to engender, you know, the belief that you shouldn't come here. And so we're going to make it as difficult and, you know, and terror filled as we can. So whether that is on the streets or it's in detention facilities or, you know, through these processes of, you know, just deporting people to, you know, third countries where there are no ties and where there continue to be, there continues to be great danger. It is a presumption that anyone, especially anyone that's Black and brown, that's attempting to enter this country is either, you know, perpetuating some kind of fraud because they're not, they couldn't possibly be actually seeking asylum, or, you know, they're stealing our jobs. They're, you know, there's a threat. I mean, that is the whole ethos around this immigration enforcement regime, unfortunately.
1: I only have about a minute left with you, but I want to ask you this to end our conversation. Mexico says it will file legal complaints against the U.S. because of the number of deaths of Mexicans in ICE custody, including the deadly shooting in Houston last week. What impact might an action like this, that sort of international pressure, have on both the agency and the White House?
0: Unfortunately, I don't think much. I mean, because again, it seems as though this administration is, you know, not particularly concerned about its reputation in the world. And it seems as though this is, again, the signature issue. It's the whole reason, I think, why, you know, many folks are there. And I think what is unfortunate in the long term is I think it makes this nation less secure. And, you know, it has devastated public trust. Mm. And so, you know, while, again, the Homeland Security mission is an important one, it's going to take years to, you know, to rebuild it and to rebuild the public's confidence, if it can be rebuilt.
1: Peter, it's been good to get your perspective this morning. Thank you very much.
0: Thank you, Pia.
1: Peter Mina is a civil rights attorney who spent nearly a decade working at ICE. Stay tuned to cbcnews.ca for all the latest on this story. 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I'm Pia Chattopadhyay.
2: I've gone through the sleep apnea testing and all that kind of stuff, and I personally don't feel that I have it. The doctor and the partner disagreed with me. I've been banished to another room.
1: Laugh if you will, but there's nothing like your partner snoring away beside you to induce middle of the night rage, or fighting over the duvet because one of you runs hot and the other runs cold.
3: My husband was an awesome snorer. I asked him to go to a sleep clinic and get assessed, and he needed to have a CPAP. And it only took him 10 years to get the CPAP. And since then, it's helped immensely.
4: Oh, like I was awake the whole time when he was snoring. I'd have to like give him a shove for him to stop.
5: Sometimes if it's hot, he'll sleep on top of the duvet, which I really don't like because I can't get it. It's trapped.
1: Things their partners do that prevent them from getting a good night's sleep. If that nightmare sounds familiar, chances are you are not getting a good night's sleep. But don't worry, you're not alone. Studies show partners are the number one cause of sleep disturbances. And if you're waking up every morning wanting to strangle them because they've kept you up all night, experts say you may want to consider a sleep divorce. That is when you sleep separately from your spouse in the name of getting a good night's rest. Our producer Juliana Conrad asked some people in Vancouver what they think.
3: I don't think I would be very happy with it, but I totally know a lot of people find it saving the relationship.
6: No, I mean, no. If I'm married or in a relationship, no. I won't sleep in another room.
7: It's happened to me, so yeah. And I'm okay with it. It is what it is. And I did it once, and she woke up and she was not happy that I left her on the couch.
1: We're joined now by two guests who have had a sleep divorce from their spouses. Nick Harding is a journalist in the United Kingdom who recently wrote about his sleep divorce. And Dana Infald is a stay-at-home mom in Toronto. Dana, let's go back to the days before your sleep divorce. What was a typical night like for you?
8: Oh, my goodness. I had no sleep. I was tired and groggy. I was an early childhood educator, so sleep is important to be kind of on the ball there. I was just feeling like I was in a constant fog, horrible headaches.
1: Because your spouse was doing what in the night?
8: He was doing a little gymnastics routine, I like to call it. He would throw his legs up in the air and crash them back down. I even tried sleeping on the opposite side of the bed, like having my head at his feet, which was dangerous, I guess. But he also like hits like in his sleep. So there was a lot going on there. And he does have a CPAP, but I feel like that wasn't helping whatever his issue is.
1: And so, Dana, when did you say, love you, babe, but I need to go sleep elsewhere? When did you decide you needed a sleep divorce?
8: So we actually did it before we got married, believe it or not. So we were pre-sleep divorced before married. So I think it was a year into our relationship. So I was like, hey, I don't know about you, but I'm not getting a lot of sleep. Is it possible we could try maybe just sleeping in separate beds and see how it goes? He was pretty much for it. We did it with an air mattress. I said, I'll take the floor, believe it or not, just to give him, I guess, like peace of mind. And
1: so where do you sleep now? Honestly, on an air mattress?
8: No. So now we've it's a more permanent situation. So we have a baby. So she got our bedroom. We have a really small basement apartment and we have two separate beds in the same room. So we're still near each other. We're just apart.
1: He can't do gymnastics onto you when you're sleeping halfway across the room. Fair enough. Nick, yeah. Let me bring you into our conversation. You use this term in your article. I love this. You called your sleep divorce a, quote, nocturnal peace treaty. What led to you and your wife choosing to sleep apart?
9: Started very slowly with the odd night, disturbed night, me snoring. And part of our problem was my denial that I would deny that I was snoring. And I would just tell her that I was breathing enthusiastically. She is a very light sleeper and always has been. And it just got progressively worse. So we've been married for 10 years, but we've been sleep divorced for about 9 months now. To be honest, it was quite a slow and painful process because it was just something that I wasn't ready to accept. I guess the real point came when she became perimenopausal and her sleep patterns just got really bad. My snoring over the years apparently got progressively worse. I also have restless leg syndrome, so I can sympathise there with Dana. I do tend to fidget a bit at night. Mm. I think what did it for me, A, we talked about it, so we had a discussion. I think that was important. But also, it became in the mornings, there was a fair degree of antagonism, I guess you could say, where you know, she'd wake up in the morning after a really poor night's sleep and would want to smother me with a pillow.
1: So I know that there are a lot of people listening who are nodding along saying this happens in my household too, whether it's gymnastics or snoring or something else, and the antagonism and the accusations in the morning and just the great absolute feeling of tiredness that we have. But there are people who are like, I don't get it. I don't get it. So how does it work, Dana, in terms of a sleep divorce, in terms of your physical relationship? Like, what have you and your husband done to make sure you're not sacrificing intimacy now that you're sleeping across a room from each other? Not to get too into your bedroom too much. Yeah.
8: That's important to think of. So for us, we always do either a TV show at night where we cuddle and we watch a show, or a movie night quite frequently. So we're still close together and we have that closeness that you would probably experience when you're sleeping together. But at the end of it, we part ways. So we still have our cuddles and snuggle time. But when it comes down to it, when it's time to sleep, we just say, okay, time to go to the other side of the room because we just know it's best for us.
1: I love this. Nick, what about you? What do you say to somebody who says, look, sleeping apart, it's bad for intimacy. It's bad for a relationship.
9: You have to be structured about it, which isn't, that sounds really unromantic, but it works. It works for some people. It works for us. At the weekend, for example, we try to have one or two nights together. It doesn't always work. Often I find myself being cast back out of the marital bedroom, but we try. And without fail, weekend mornings, I'll always go up and we'll have a lay-in together and a cuddle. And in the evenings, if we're watching something in bed, we'll watch it in bed. And then when it's time for lights out, I'll go off and do my thing.
1: Let me ask both of you this, and Dana, let me ask you first. How has sleep divorce changed your marriage?
8: I would say for us, it sounds bizarre, but it strengthens it because of the fact that, you know, when we are together and we are, you know, present and we're more like together physically, it's just more important for us. And it also strengthened our communication because we're constantly talking to each other and seeing how each other feel.
1: And Nick, in the title of your article, you say getting a sleep divorce saved your marriage.
9: Yeah, absolutely. I think my wife tolerates me much better in the mornings now. It was getting to the point where she really would dislike me some mornings. And I can totally understand why. I mean, that sleep's so important. I think if we'd just carried on going the way we were, that it just would have been untenable at a point and unhealthy.
1: I'm glad you're both, and your partners as well, are all getting a good night's sleep most nights. Thank you very much.
8: No problem. Thank you.
1: Nick Harding and Dana Infald have both gone through sleep divorces with their partners. We reached Nick in Surrey outside of London. Dana was in Toronto. Neil Stanley is an independent sleep expert and the co-author of the book A Sleep Divorce: How to Sleep Apart, Not Fall Apart. He's been researching sleep for more than four decades. He joins us from Swansea in South Wales. Neil, good morning to you.
10: Good morning.
1: We'll get to a sleep divorce in a moment, but I read you've never slept in the same bed as any of your partners. Is that right?
10: Pretty much, yeah. I mean, when I first started, I was working in a sleep lab, and that was working days, nights, weekends and that. And it just became the natural thing that in order not to disturb her, I would sleep separately from her. And that just became the norm. And I did the first study on couple sleep from this regard back in 2005. And I'm probably the world's leading advocate of sleeping separately.
1: Let's go back to 2005. At that time, what did your study show you?
10: Well, much of, like you said in the introduction, much of your sleep disturbance is caused by your bed partner, either by making funny noises or by the movement. And so people sacrifice their sleep for this bizarre idea of they should be sleeping together, but they have sort of conflated two things. There is sleeping together, as in sharing a bed, and then there is that intimacy, and we've confused the two. So people think in order to be intimate you have to sleep together, but sleep is the most selfish thing you can do. You cannot share your sleep with anyone else. And so we're talking about sleep here. We're not talking about separation of intimacy or of emotional. You may have to work slightly harder, as was mentioned, about how to do it, but we're not talking about in any way something that is a threat to the security of relationship. It's just sleeping together, getting a good night's sleep, so your partner doesn't want to smother you in the morning.
1: We know the impacts are beyond how it affects your partner. We know that sleep is good for you individually. There are health impacts if you're not repeatedly getting a good night's sleep. What are some of them?
10: Well, I mean, very, very simply, I mean, from even one poor night's sleep, the next day you're four times more likely to catch the common cold. You're more likely to eat sugary and fatty foods, up to 900 calories. So if you're trying to lose weight or maintain a healthy weight, getting a good night's sleep is, you know, very important. Longer terms, there's a link between poor sleep and diabetes, heart disease, stroke, depression, suicide, dementia, some cancers. There's no good thing about poor sleep. So to sacrifice your sleep or to have your sleep disturbed simply because you feel an obligation to share a bed with somebody, it just seems to be a strange mindset to do.
1: And the other part of this is that, you know, when you sleep poorly, you're pretty grumpy the next day. What do we know about how poor sleep can impact your relationships?
10: First of all, we know that poor sleepers have a higher rate of divorce, but we know that also poor sleep leads to more arguments the next day, less empathy, you're less likely to try and make up. And that's with both your romantic partner, but also with your work colleagues. We even know that poor sleep increases the rate of domestic abuse. We know that it increases depression. So again, a lot of things that we just think are consequences of life, shall we say, can be pinned down to actually a consequence of poor sleep.
1: How common is this? Do we have any data on how many couples are choosing to sleep apart?
10: There are some data. I mean, there's a very recent study from Brazil that showed that just over 16% of people do it. There are other surveys, like one in the US, showing it's about 25% of couples doing. It's probably a lot more common because it's this taboo about it, and so people don't willingly admit to it. The other thing is, it's also pretty much age-related. It's about having the space. 50, 60-year-olds are much more liable to do it because their children have flown the nest, gone to university or whatever, and so they actually now have the room to have separate bedrooms, whereas when you're young, you don't, and so you sort of stick together anyway. So probably 20 to 25% of people do this.
1: And I think part of it is the sort of colloquial term we've given it, sleep divorce. I don't know, sounds bad when we say the word divorce. Is part of it that people don't want to talk about it because it seems, I don't know, I'm putting this word in quotes, kind of like a failure?
10: My co-author and I had a huge discussion about whether to use the phrase sleep divorce, because we both actually hate it, because it does sound like a failure. But we used it for the title of the book because it seemed to be the thing that, you know, social media was referring it. But we both, I think, regret using the phrase for the title because it does sound like a negative failure. And that's why the subtitle of the book, Sleeping Apart, Not Falling Apart, is probably much more pertaining to the message we want to sort of get across. You are doing this for your health and your partner's health and the relationship's health. It's not a failure. It is just a pragmatic decision that you have made for, you know, getting a better night's sleep, being happier and healthier because of it.
1: It's not easy for a lot of people, even if they have good relationships, to say to your partner, I don't want to sleep in the same bed as you anymore. What advice would you give to couples starting these conversations?
10: Well, the first of all is to have a sensible discussion, not a judgmental discussion. You've ruined my life. You must get to the back bedroom, and making it sound like a punishment. And, you know, to explain, we very rarely talk about what our sleep needs are, what our expectations. You know, I have a job. I need to be awake. I'm not awake because I'm you know, having a bad night's sleep. I would like to improve that. Or you snore, you know, go to the doctor and get that sorted out and whatever. So, and then explain that it's nothing to do with intimacy, that the intimacy will actually probably even be better because you both feel more happier with each other. So the intimacy may actually be better, as Dana suggested.
1: There are people who have sleep divorces, but they think, oh my goodness, what will the kids think? What will the neighbors think?
10: Society has got this taboo about it. I mean, you could, you know, find a million psychologists and sexologists to come on your program and tell you why sleep divorce is a terrible thing. You know, they deny the science. What works for you is behind closed doors. It's what you want to do. And the only two people who it involves are you and your partner, because those are the only two people who will get any benefit of it. It is for your physical and mental health. That surely is enough justification.
1: I'm glad we're talking about this out loud. Thank you very much. Appreciate your time as well.
10: Thank you very much.
1: Neil Stanley is an independent sleep expert, as well as the co-author of the book, A Sleep Divorce, How to Sleep Apart, Not Fall Apart. He was in Swansea, South Wales. Do you get a good night's sleep if you share a bed with someone? Would you get a sleep divorce? Maybe you have already had one. Let us know. Don't be shy. Write us at thecurrent@cbc.ca. You're listening to The Current Review on CBC Radio 1. I'm Pia Chattopadhyay. Over the summer, we are bringing you some of the best CBC podcasts. Today, we continue with Aftermath: Hunt for the Anthrax Killer. It is the story of another wave of terror following the 9/11 attacks. Letters laced with anthrax were sent through the U.S. Postal Service to American senators and media outlets. As law enforcement scrambled to track the perpetrator, the FBI launched one of the largest and most complex investigations in its history. Here is episode 3.
11: It's a breezy day outside a warehouse on a pier on the west side of Manhattan. It's September 2001, before 9/11, and before anthrax showed up in Florida. A group of health officials are setting up hospital beds inside the warehouse.
12: It was the first time, I think, that we were planning to do a large-scale exercise.
11: Dr. Marcy Layton was the assistant commissioner for the health department in New York City.
12: The consequences were quite high if something was released in a place like New York City with the potential to cause, you know, hundreds of thousands or more cases.
11: which is why Marcy and the team set up those emergency beds all around them. They've been planning a drill for months, and now it's time to set it in motion.
12: It's one thing to sort of talk about it and have a written plan. It's another thing to set this up quickly.
11: All of this was to make sure that they were ready in case of a large-scale biohazard attack, like the release of a lethal toxin, gas, or maybe powder, that could kill thousands of people. And one kind of toxin was front and center in her mind. Anthrax.
12: Part of the preparation for a large-scale aerosolized release of anthrax was the recognition that we would need to give antibiotics out quickly to potentially a large number of people.
11: Marcy and her team were designing a simulation of a bioterror attack on New York to try to understand how the city could respond effectively. And to accomplish that, they'd hired hundreds of police academy cadets and fire department trainees to act as victims.
12: The plan was the cadets would go through, but then get back in line as new people.
11: The whole thing was nearly ready to go. The NYPD, firefighters, the FBI, FEMA, all the volunteers, and even the mayor at the time, Rudy Giuliani, were all going to show up in 2 days. There was now a sea of stretchers and a bunch of medical equipment on the pier. There was even a delivery of fake antibiotics on the way.
12: We didn't want to waste true antibiotics, ciprofloxacin and doxycycline. So instead of using real medication, they just had two different kinds of M&Ms, one for cipro and one for doxies.
11: 70,000 M&Ms, divided by color to stand in for the medicine. They were scheduled to arrive the next day, a Tuesday. Tuesday, the 11th of September. They never arrived.
13: All that we know right now is that two airplanes struck the two large towers of the World Trade Center. We spoke to the White House. There also apparently was an attack on the Pentagon.
11: All of those white hospital beds became ER stretchers for victims of 9/11. And in the wake of that, Marcy, who had spent so much time preparing for a hypothetical biological attack, was about to face the real thing. I'm Jeremiah Kroll, and from Wolf Entertainment, this is Aftermath, the hunt for the anthrax killer. Episode 3, Anthrax This. 1 month after the attacks of 9/11, the FBI is caught in a conundrum. Three people at a news office in Florida have been infected with anthrax. And despite lots of signs that suggest it may have been a second wave attack by Al-Qaeda, the FBI doesn't have any evidence to support that theory. And on top of that, unlike the plot of 9/11, there's no clandestine chatter or public statements that link Al-Qaeda to anthrax.
14: Some people will say, well, then it could have been. It could have been a lot of things, but we don't have any proof that it was.
11: Special Agent Scott Decker is charged with helping find that proof. He's at the center of it all at FBI headquarters in Washington, D.C. His office was just down the hall from Robert Mueller, who was the new director of the FBI, and by sheer bad luck, had been sworn in only 1 week before 9/11. Now, less than a month into the job, he was facing both the 9/11 and anthrax cases, which would soon become two of the largest investigations in FBI history.
14: The new director, Mueller, was in a little room off to the side. You could see him in there. I don't think he ever went home. I think he just lived there. But he was bound that no stone would go unturned.
11: But so far, none of those stones are turning up much. All the FBI knows at this point is that a letter with white powder that made its way through that Florida news office may have been what infected the victims.
14: The areas that were highly contaminated were the mail folders where they would sort the mail. And those were very, very hot.
11: There's something maliciously simple about using the U.S. mail to poison U.S. citizens, much like there was about exploiting American airplanes to crash into American buildings. But was the mail really the delivery mechanism? 1 month after waiting for those M&Ms on September 11th, Dr. Marcy Layton is still bracing the city for a fight against an enemy she can't even see.
12: So I think it was a Friday. It's always a Friday. And so it was like 3 o'clock in the morning when I got a call from a friend of mine who worked at CDC. Marcy, this is David. I'm calling because the director of CDC wants to talk to you. We're going to call you back in a few minutes. We'll give you a couple minutes to wake up for the call.
11: Marshy's lab had sent out dozens of biosamples in the last few weeks, monitoring for anthrax and other biohazards. And now the phone was ringing before dawn.
12: And I'm like, David, if you're calling me to tell me at 3 o'clock in the morning that the CDC director wants to talk to me, you're basically telling me the result is positive.
11: Marcy's office had tested a tissue sample from a woman who worked in Midtown. The woman had found a black lesion on her chest. Doctors had been back and forth on what it was. And now the CDC's verdict was in.
12: They took one look at the lesion and were convinced that it was anthrax.
11: Anthrax had gotten through the gates of New York City. Put yourself in Marcy's shoes for a minute. She's been theorizing about hypothetical bioterror attacks for years, planning for a second wave attack after 9/11 for weeks. And now, it's go time. As the city comes to life early that morning, a police car races to pick up Marcy. She opens the car door and finds members of the CDC and the NYPD. She gets in and they speed towards Midtown.
12: We'll never forget it because we went lights and sirens while he was yelling into the microphone for cars to get out of the way.
11: Their destination is in some ways as scary as the anthrax itself. Marcy is racing towards one of the most iconic buildings in New York City, 30 Rockefeller Center, aka 30 Rock. It's a skyscraper full of thousands of people, smack dab in the heart of Manhattan. And on top of that, Marcy's also struck by where in the building the victim worked. NBC News.
12: The fact that it was a media site was really concerning to us.
11: NBC is the second news company to be hit in 10 days. And Marcy worries there could be many more anthrax infections about to show up. She learns the victim here is an assistant for legendary news anchor Tom Brokaw. She'd spilled white powder on herself when she'd opened a letter addressed to Brokaw. Remember that in Florida, the FBI and local investigators had suspected that a letter had been the source of infections, but they'd never found one. So if Marcy, the FBI, and police can find an envelope at 30 Rock, they'd have the case's first physical evidence.
12: So part of the response at NBC that Friday was to try and find what the source of exposure was. So that letter, there was an intensive investigation done by NYPD and FBI.
11: And the CDC and a hazmat team. Together, they start scouring the building, looking for that envelope or anything that can tell them how anthrax got inside the building. As they search, NBC finds itself in an unusual spot. Not just reporting the news, but being the news.
15: Somebody want to give me a cue when we're ready, when we're good to go? We all set? Good morning. I'm Andy Lack. I'm with NBC. I'm here with the mayor and with Bob Wright and Tom Brokaw and some of the mayor's key colleagues. This morning, as many of you know now, we received a positive test for cutaneous anthrax for one of our colleagues who works on nightly news.
16: Good evening. Tonight we find ourselves in the unusual and unhappy position of reporting on one of our beloved colleagues who has contracted a cutaneous anthrax infection.
11: The reaction in New York City is bonkers.
17: Another infection, this time at NBC News in Rockefeller Park.
18: A media building in Florida was targeted. One man died. 8 days later.
19: It has been, as I'm sure a lot of you know, a very strange day here in New York.
20: Investigators say it's too soon to tell whether the same person is responsible for the anthrax attacks in both Florida and New York.
18: Suddenly today, the anthrax scare that is sweeping this country. Turned up on
19: an NBC employee tested positive for what's known as cutaneous anthrax.
21: Today, there's been another case of reported case of anthrax in New York City at NBC News. And it has got to cause concern for our nation. But I want everybody in the country to know we're responding rapidly.
11: What President George Bush doesn't say here, but what many Americans are beginning to fear, is that with anthrax surfacing in both Florida and New York, these exposures aren't accidents. An attack is unfolding. And what no one knows yet is that NBC isn't the only new case. About a week after 9/11, and well before the FBI or anyone knows anything about anthrax in New York or even Florida, someone else also had a suspicious lesion.
22: It was so strange. At first, it was just red and itchy.
0: And then it started to look like white cauliflower.
11: Johanna Hooten was 30 years old at the time. And before she got that lesion, before 9/11 happened, she had her dream job, writing a column at one of New York City's fabled tabloid newspapers, the New York Post.
2: I covered drink trends, nightlife trends, and I also sat next to the Cheap Eats restaurant critic, and we'd all get dishes and we'd all kind of share it because she had to try all of the dishes. So it was fun.
11: Then September 11th happened. Suddenly, she and everyone else at the paper was on the 9/11 beat, covering terrorism full time. The newsroom turned into a microcosm of the city itself.
2: It was almost silent. It was so strange. And we would all just kind of look at each other, and not a lot of phones were ringing.
11: Then anthrax showed up in Florida. The target there had been a tabloid newspaper, one with big, loud headlines, just like Johanna's paper, the New York Post.
0: People were dying. There was a photo editor in Florida that had dropped dead because of this. I did feel that journalists and reporters and editors even had a mark on their back.
11: What Johanna didn't realize is that by this time, she'd already become part of the story. Because 3 weeks before anthrax even shows up in Florida, Johanna had developed that strange cauliflower lesion. It was about the size of a penny on the knuckle of her right middle finger.
0: It was like nothing I'd ever seen on a human being. And it had this texture to it with these ridges. And then that started to fill with fluid.
11: Still, she went about her business. Remember, this is happening before the case in New York and before the case in Florida. So Johanna's freaked out, but she doesn't know what to make of it. She hopes it'll just go away. But it doesn't. She goes to a doctor. He tells her it's probably a spider bite. He gives her antibiotics and tells her to come back if it gets worse. It does.
0: I was actually at a wedding out on Long Island, and all of a sudden it popped, and like this white liquid oozed out all over my hand and the skirt I was wearing. And I thought, that's strange. You know, there's something going on here.
11: Soon, the whole midsection of her middle finger is black and raw. Johanna goes to the emergency room.
0: So a doctor came in to examine me. Again, looked at it quite a while, but didn't biopsy it or anything. And then he said he was going to remove it. And they didn't give me any anesthesia, I guess because it was necrotic. Yeah, they just took it right off.
11: After that, she thought maybe she'd put the whole strange infection thing behind her. But less than a week later, on Friday, October 12th, Johanna is working late at the New York Post.
0: You know, I had my back to the TV. You always have the TV going on in the newsroom. It wasn't until I was sitting in the newsroom and the NBC case broke.
22: Tonight we find ourselves in the unusual and
0: I just slowly turned around and started watching, and my heart started pounding. I was like, that's exactly what I had.
11: She's terrified. She's had symptoms for weeks. Johanna rushes back to the ER, but the hospital is now packed with people, many panicking that they have anthrax. Once she finally gets in to see a doctor again, he's got a very different take than her last visit.
0: And he's like, you know what? I think that spider bite you had was anthrax.
11: This doctor sends a biopsy for testing to confirm his suspicions. Until then, he can't say for sure it's anthrax because previous doctors had already cut out the lesion. But Johanna, she's got no doubt.
0: You know, my skin had turned black. So it just shifted everything I saw and everything I touched. And it was terrifying.
11: The doctor had prescribed the only antibiotic that might help her. By now, it's the middle of the night. She heads out to find it.
0: I ended up going to a 24-hour Duane Reade in Midtown Manhattan to try to get Cipro.
11: The pharmacy is packed with people scared about anthrax. They're also trying to get Cipro.
0: It was going on and on. I was there for an hour. And finally, I was like, look, I have anthrax. I need Cipro. And it was like a real New York moment. People were like, give the girl the Cipro.
11: They bump her to the front of the line. And finally, she gets the Cipro. But now, on her way back home, She's consumed by the thought of what else might be contaminated.
0: I mean, anthrax spores? I was worried that they would be in my house or in my hair or on my body or, God forbid, in my boyfriend's house. And it's just this absolutely warped reality where you're looking at your coffee table and you're wondering if it could kill you.
11: The fear that she's feeling now is the same fear gripping New York now that everyone knows anthrax has hit the city. What started as hope that this might be an isolated incident in Florida has turned into the grim realization that once again, the nation is under attack. And no one knows where the next trace of white powder will appear or who will be the next to get sick or die. The Brokaw letter appearing at 30 Rock has left New York City in a state of fear and panic, and the FBI is feeling powerless. They still have no evidence in their possession. There's nothing yet to examine or hope to get clues from. So back at 30 Rock, the search is on. A CDC agent and a security director are now going through the building floor by floor, literally asking everyone where suspicious mail might have been sent. Agent Decker says that this trail, it leads to the basement.
14: They walked in a security office and there was a security guard with his feet up on a desk and he's eating a sandwich. And his boss, the director, said something to him. Do you have any letters to Brokaw? Something to that effect. And he reached into the drawer of the desk and he pulled out a plastic bag. And there was an envelope in there and it was addressed to Tom Brokaw.
11: They can see there's visible powder leaking inside the bag. The hazmat team seals off the area. There's no return address on the envelope, but there's a postmark, September 18th from Trenton, New Jersey. And inside this envelope is a handwritten letter. It's written in black ink and the handwriting looks blocky, like a child in grade school wrote it.
1: 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I'm Pia Chattopadhyay. 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
23: From CBC News, The World This Hour, I'm Neil Herland. Dozens of wildfires burning across northwestern Ontario have triggered evacuation orders for several remote communities. Members of the Collins First Nation are worried their entire community may be gone. They say as they were leaving, they could see trees burning near their homes. Saul Mamakwa represents the area in the Ontario legislature.
24: Losing a whole community is very traumatic, I'm sure. I hope that they're getting the support that they need.
23: Evacuees are being sent to Thunder Bay, Ontario, and even as far south as Toronto. Smoke from the fires has blanketed the skies over southern Ontario, with a haze that's triggered air quality warnings. Environment Canada warns conditions could persist until Friday. Earlier today, Toronto was reported to have the worst quality air among major cities in the world. Lane Harrison has reaction.
25: My eyes are burning, my lungs are burning, I've got a splitting headache.
26: James Stokes describing what it's like working outside today.
25: I have bronchitis and it's I'm labored breathing right now.
26: An orange haze is hanging over Toronto's skyline. Wildfire smoke driven south, creating health risks and forcing the city to make tough decisions, like closing down the FIFA Fan Festival and Nathan Phillips Square watch party for the World Cup semifinal. Howard Shapiro with Toronto Public Health explains.
27: You're breathing in the pollutants that are in the air, and it's very hard to limit what you're taking in.
26: The air quality so bad, the city is closing all outdoor pools, canceling or moving camps indoors, and encouraging everybody to cancel outdoor activities. Lane Harrison, CBC News, Toronto.
23: In Nova Scotia, protesters smashed the window of Premier Tim Houston's vehicle today in a rare instance of political violence in this country. Kayla Hounsell reports.
6: The Premier of Nova Scotia is inside this car, surrounded while trying to leave an event at Acadia University, blocked by angry people protesting all sorts of things, budget cuts, fracking, and calling for stronger Mi'kmaq rights. The protest began like this.
7: I'm supporting my community library.
6: But turned into the windshield smashed with Tim Houston inside the car for several minutes until the RCMP escorted him back into the building. He eventually left the campus in a marked RCMP vehicle. The RCMP say they arrested one man but later released him without charges. The Premier's office later issued a statement saying an extreme faction amongst a group of protesters turned the event violent. Kayla Hounsell, CBC News, Halifax.
23: A 15-year-old boy who killed an elderly woman in Pickering, Ontario, has received a 10-year sentence. It's the maximum punishment under the Youth Criminal Justice Act. The boy stabbed the 83-year-old retired kindergarten teacher in her yard in an unprovoked attack last year. President Donald Trump's choice for U.S. Attorney General promises he'll restore the public's faith in the Justice Department. Todd Blanche faced tough questions today from the U.S. Senate Judiciary Committee. Katie Nicholson reports.
8: Senators from both sides of the aisle grilled Todd Blanche on everything from a controversial fund that could have given payouts to January 6th rioters to the propriety of Blanche's nomination given his past as Donald Trump's personal lawyer, giving way to this awkward slip under questioning.
9: I'm his lawyer, was his lawyer, and now I'm the Deputy Attorney General.
10: That told me exactly how he's thinking. He thinks that his job is to protect the president.
8: Canadian Epstein survivor Charlene Rochard opposes Blanche's nomination because of how he handled the release of the Epstein files.
10: And the horrible redactions he's left our co-conspirators redacted and survivors unredacted.
8: In order to secure the job, Blanche has to sway all Republicans on the committee, but so far at least one appears to be wavering. Katie Nicholson, CBC News, Washington.
23: And that is your World This Hour. I'm Neil Herland.
12: Hi there, I'm CBC meteorologist Ashley Brawweiler. Showers and the risk of thunderstorms this evening for the eastern half of the island. Some of these storms capable of producing heavy rain and potentially quarter-sized hail. A mix of sun and cloud tomorrow. Can't rule out the chance of some scattered showers, even the chance of a few rumbles of thunder through central and the interior, with highs in the upper teens and low 20s and southwest winds 20 to 40. Chance of showers for Labrador tonight, much of the same tomorrow. Highs will be in the upper teens, low 20s, but cooler for the north and west with highs between 10 to 13 degrees.
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29: Salut et bienvenue à C'est formidable. Je m'appelle Florence K et je suis très heureuse d'être en votre compagnie pour la prochaine heure. This is your Francophone Hour of the Week on CBC Music and CBC Radio, where you'll hear the best in French music from Quebec and beyond. And today, you'll hear a song by Alpha Rococo about letting go of life's mental load, a heartfelt tribute from Par Hasard to her mom, and a taste of the best mint tea in town with Mike Clay. But first, here's Fanny Bloom with Piège à Charme or Honey Trap.

I love how the song went from like a full-on beat to the beautiful piano ending. That was Piège à Charme, or Honey Trap, by Fanny Bloom. She wrote the song for a TV series called Annie and Joey. It's about an unexpected love story between two people. As their relationship unfolds, so do questions about vulnerability, authenticity, and what it means to let someone see who you really are. This is C'est Formidable on CBC Music and CBC Radio. I'm Florence Ka. Coming up, a song of contradictions. But before that, you wake up and your brain immediately starts firing. You know what I mean? The kid's school schedule, the dog's medication, the laundry in the washer, the forms that need signing, the appointment you forgot to put in the calendar. It's a constant stream of reminders, plans, and responsibilities running in the background of your mind. And the exhausting part isn't necessarily doing the tasks. It's having to remember them all. It's the responsibility of making sure nothing falls through the cracks. Well, that invisible work has a name: mental load. And it can be incredibly draining. So imagine for a moment being free from all those adult responsibilities. No schedule to manage, no appointments to remember, no endless to-do lists. That's exactly what this next song dreams about: escaping the pressures of adulthood and living without that constant mental load weighing on your mind. This is Exigeant, or Demanding, by Alpha Rococo featuring Impasse.

The song embraces all the contradictions that come with being human. She sings, je m'aime, je m'aime pas. I love myself, then I don't. Je veux tout et puis je m'en veux. I want everything and then I blame myself for it. And je perds tout et je me rattrape. I lose everything, but somehow I find my footing again. It reminds me of a line I once heard. To live is to learn to be comfortable with ambiguity. Vous écoutez C'est Formidable sur CBC Music et CBC Radio avec moi, Florence Ga. Coming up, you'll get to know Montreal artist Dan P better. But up next is an artist who seems to live several lives at once. Fabienne Laferrière is a TikTok star, TV host, and the creator of a hugely popular YouTube vlog where she shares the highs and lows of her relationships and everyday life. She often talks about living life fully. It's a promise she made to herself after the sudden loss of her best friend. Fabienne wrote that this experience made her realize just how short life can be and how important it is to spend it doing what you love. Here is Fabienne Laferrière now with Qui suis-je or Who am I?

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1: That was Qui je suis, or Who I Am, by Dan P featuring Mon Mon. You can hear how the Afro-Caribbean sounds from his childhood influences music today, styles like compa and zouk. He says that staying connected to his Haitian roots is an important part of his identity. And he hopes that through his music, his passion for his culture reaches a wider audience. This is C'est Formidable on CBC Music and CBC Radio, avec moi, Florence K. You don't often fully appreciate what someone has done for you until much later. That's the feeling behind this next song. In it, Par Hasard reflects on her mother, whom she calls her compass. Through rap, she shares the gratitude and the hope that she's made her proud. The music video adds another layer to the story. It follows Par Hasard as she revisits memories of her mother and eventually reunites with her in Algeria. Here is Mama.

That was Mama, Parazar's tribute to her mom, featuring Mog Sahib. This is C'est Formidable on CBC Music and CBC Radio, avec moi, Florence K. Coming up, all or nothing. But first, some musicians spend years waiting to be discovered. Colossal decided not to wait. For the past two decades, he's built his career completely independently. No major label, no shortcuts, just a lot of hard work, persistence, and a willingness to embrace new technology as it came along. He sees his music career as a marathon, not a sprint. And because he's taken the long road, he's especially proud of what he's built and of how he remained in control of his music every step of the way. Here he is now with Le Chant d'Elle, a pun on the words candle and her song. It's all about owning up to your mistakes and hoping for another chance.

was Tout ou Rien or All or Nothing by Delphine Landry. She's a true multidisciplinary artist. She's a singer, a graduate of Montreal's Conservatory of Dramatic Arts, and an accomplished painter. This is C'est Formidable on CBC Music and CBC Radio. I'm Florence Kapp. Angry breakup songs can be surprisingly satisfying. They take heartbreak, frustration, or resentment and turn it into something creative. Just think of all the artists who've done it, from Taylor Swift, Adele, Rihanna, Olivia Rodrigo, and Alanis Morissette. I love those songs because they're so raw. They take a strong emotion and channel it into something meaningful instead of letting it fester. Well, here's another one for your breakup playlist. In Votre Honneur, or Your Honor, Marigold takes aim at an ex who keeps trying to shift the blame with lines such as, Tu veux me donner la faute, boy, ta raison est expirée. You want to blame me, boy, but your argument has expired. And then comes the knockout line. Si tu me laissais parler, t'aurais pas à me l'entendre chanter. If you'd let me speak, you wouldn't have to hear me sing about it. This is Votre Honneur, or Your Honor, by Marigold.

Un homme à la mer, or Man at Sea, by Steffi Schoch. The song is about a pattern he can't seem to break, never being satisfied in his current relationship. This is C'est Formidable on CBC Music and CBC Radio. I'm Florence Ka. Coming up, a song to make you tongue-tied. But first, one of the most amazing experiences of my life was spending 2 months performing in Morocco when I was 20 years old. I fell in love with the country. Its beautiful cities like Marrakech, Rabat, and Fez, and especially Moroccan mint tea. I must have drunk gallons of the stuff. I loved the whole ritual of it. The decorated glasses, the tea poured from impossibly high above the cup, and just the right amount of sweetness. So when I discovered that Mike Clay had a song called Thé à la menthe, or mint tea, I immediately wanted to hear it. Now, the song isn't actually about the drink. It's about a fleeting moment of attraction and sensuality. But for me, that title instantly brings back those memories of Morocco and all the joy that came with them. This is Thé à la menthe, or mint tea, by Mike Clay. Au fait,

love pop songs that use an acoustic double bass instead of an electric bass or a synthesized one. It gives the music something warmer and more organic, almost a jazz feel. That was Bourdieu with Nœud dans la langue, or Tongue Tied, all about the value of silence and those moments when you just can't seem to find the right words. Thank you for listening to C'est Formidable. I'm Florence K sur CBC Music et CBC Radio. When I was 16, Britney Spears and Christina Aguilera ruled the airwaves. Well, Quebec had its own teenage pop sensation too. Her name was Gabrielle des Trois Maisons, and her breakthrough hit, Etc., became the song of the summer of 2000. Today, the song is still a true Quebec pop classic. But this next version takes it somewhere completely different. It strips away the upbeat dance pop production of the original and replaces it with a laid-back groove inspired by reggaeton. Here's Leticia Jimenez with her take on Etc.

0: That was Sous les draps, or Under the Covers, by Marianne Gavin and Veda. You know those days when the world just feels like a bit too much? When your to-do list is endless, your phone won't stop buzzing, and all you want to do is crawl back into bed? And if you get to share that space with someone you love, even better. And that's what ends our show today. C'est Formidable is your weekly hour of francophone music on CBC Music and CBC Radio. I'm Florence K, and I love to share my favorite francophone songs with you every week. Un immense merci à ma merveilleuse équipe. Producer Pete Morey, senior producer Sonia Arab, and executive producer Mark MacArthur. Merci d'avoir été avec moi et à la semaine prochaine. Thank you for being with us, and I'll see you next week.
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4: As wildfires rage in northwestern Ontario, we'll reach a guide at a wilderness lodge who tells us about evacuating the area as the smoke descended, and a provincial politician who describes the impact of the fire and the response to it.
5: From CBC News, The World This Hour, I'm Neil Herland. After a slow start, wildfire season in Canada is picking up. Hundreds of fires are currently burning across the country, including nearly 130 in northwestern Ontario. As Karen Pauls reports, evacuation orders are in place for several remote areas.
6: Dark smoke and flames billow over the tree line of the Collins First Nation, home to about 40 people.
7: The community members just had minutes to get out and jump on their boats and get across the lake to safety.
6: Alvin Fiddler is Grand Chief of Anishinaabe Nation, representing the region.
7: Right now, our priority is to prevent loss of life.
6: Residents of six other communities have been ordered to evacuate, but some First Nations say there are no accommodations in Thunder Bay for their members who are now being flown to Toronto. NDP MPP Sol Mamakwa called on all levels of government to make sure there are beds for evacuees.
8: We should be prepared to house, 5,000-6,000 people. Maybe it's 10,000, depending on what this summer looks like. It's only mid-July.
6: The Canadian Interagency Forest Fire Center says nearly 2 million hectares have already burned. Karen Pauls, CBC News, Winnipeg.
5: The fires caused a yellowy-orange haze to blanket parts of southern Ontario. Environment Canada issued an air quality warning. It says there's a very high risk to health, especially for seniors, children, and people with lung issues. Officials recommend you limit time outdoors. Environment Canada says the conditions could persist until Friday. Nova Scotia Premier Tim Houston was swarmed by rioters after giving a speech on the provincial economy Wednesday. It happened at Acadia University in Wolfville. Houston was speaking to the local Chamber of Commerce, and dozens gathered to protest potential library closures in the Annapolis Valley. When Houston left the venue, demonstrators surrounded his vehicle, with some climbing on top and smashing the windshield. Police later escorted the premier off campus. Houston's office says it respects peaceful protest, but adds this was anything but peaceful. The Bank of Canada left its key overnight lending rate unchanged at 2.25%. The central bank says Canada's economy is showing encouraging signs of growth. Exports are up and consumer spending has come in stronger than expected, but the bank warns there are still plenty of risks in the road ahead. Some Canadian travelers may need to think about contingency plans for August travel. As Nisha Patel reports, WestJet flight attendants are preparing for a possible strike during the busy summer holiday season.
9: We are amongst the lowest paid in the industry.
10: WestJet flight attendant Alia Hussein says employees are looking for better compensation and working conditions as they negotiate a new contract with the airline. Now workers have voted overwhelmingly in favor of strike action.
9: Because right now our members visit food banks. Our members can't afford to live. An organization that is as successful as WestJet can afford to pay their employees appropriately for
10: the flight attendants union and WestJet have been at the bargaining table for 10 months. CEO Alexis von Hunsbrück says he recognizes the contract needs significant improvement.
11: We are looking at their proposals and we are ready to be creative.
10: The dispute comes as Canadians head into one of the busiest travel weekends of the year. If the two sides don't reach a deal, 4,400 flight attendants could walk off the job on August 2nd. Nisha Patel, CBC News, Toronto.
5: The United States attacked Iran tonight, hitting targets further north as American forces also fired into a ship it accused of trying to break its naval blockade on Iran. And finally, soccer fans are cheering in Argentina tonight as the country secures a spot in the World Cup final. On Wednesday, Argentina beat England 2-1 in the semifinal. Argentina plays Spain in the World Cup final this Sunday afternoon in New Jersey. And that is your World This Hour. I'm Neil Herland.
12: Hi there, I'm CBC meteorologist Ashley Brawiler. Showers and the risk of thunderstorms this evening for the eastern half of the island. Some of these storms capable of producing heavy rain and potentially quarter-sized hail. A mix of sun and cloud tomorrow. Can't rule out the chance of some scattered showers, even the chance of a few rumbles of thunder through central and the interior, with highs in the upper teens and low 20s and southwest winds 20 to 40. Chance of showers for Labrador tonight, much of the same tomorrow. Highs will be in the upper teens, low 20s, but cooler for the north and west with highs between 10 to 13 degrees.
13: Hello, I'm Neil Kirksall.
4: Good evening, I'm Chris Howden. This is As It Happens, the Midnight Edition. Tonight,
13: in the line of fire, part one, enormous wildfires have engulfed parts of northwestern Ontario. A wilderness guide tells us about his escape and worries about the fate of the lodge where he works.
4: In the line of fire part two, Ontario MPP Saul Mamakwa says the devastation is unimaginable and that First Nations communities in the path of the fire have been hit especially hard.
13: Nightmare fuel. An Edmonton man who survived a deadly gas explosion caused by a car crash tells us why he went back inside his building knowing he might not come back out.
4: Passive-aggressive behavior. When cats lick each other, it's mass adorbs. But a new study suggests it's not always a sign of love. It's sometimes just another form of cattiness.
13: Consolation prize. While visiting for the World Cup, Scottish fans fell in love with Boston and vice versa. Now the city of Glasgow is joining the affectionate pylon by sending an affectionate pylon.
4: And that'll be 10 big ones, please. A Florida restaurant is encouraging the hunt for invasive snakes by accepting Burmese pythons as currency. And in return, serving you a pizza topped with snake bits. As It Happens, the Wednesday edition, radio that's always time well serpent.

0: Communities across northwestern Ontario are burning. Dozens of wildfires have forced people to flee their homes for the safety of Thunder Bay, a city that is quickly running out of room. Given the spread of the fires, evacuees are worried they won't have homes to return to. And for people from places like Armstrong, Ontario, there just isn't much information yet. Tom Rossi works as a guide and remote outpost manager at Wabakimi Lodge, just outside of Armstrong. He left the community two nights ago. We reached him in Lapi, just outside of Thunder Bay.
1: Tom, what is it like where you're standing right now? What are you seeing around you?
2: Well, it was very calm just a little while ago, but now the wind just picked up in the last 10 minutes and it's very smoky here.
1: What's the latest news you've heard from back in Armstrong, the state of things there and the state of the lodge?
2: The latest I've heard is that we don't exactly know what is going on at the lodge because it's just word of mouth and just some surrounding lodges and stuff. People have driven by and taken photos and videos, but as of our lodge, we don't exactly know what is going on yet, and we would like to get our feet on the ground there to see what's going on, really.
1: But that's clearly not possible now.
2: No, the highway is actually closed. There's a reserve just halfway up, and they closed the highway there, so only emergency personnel can get in.
1: You live in a trailer not far from the lodge, right by the lodge, in fact, right?
2: Yeah, I'm right at the lodge. There's the three of us that were up there at the time. We were switching over, and there's some Margaret, which is one of the Bruce's wife and owner of the lodge. Mm-hmm. They were just leaving that morning, and then we were switching over. So we were just taking care of what had to be done that day, and it was a beautiful day. It was one of the hottest days on record and over 40 degrees there. And we went down to the lake to go swim, started seeing some smoke on the other side of the lake. Oh. And that's where it all started.
1: And how much time did you have after that to assess, prepare, and then get on the road?
2: Well, we were down there swimming and enjoying couple of beverages, and we're like, we figured, well, maybe this is going to pass, and it's just getting, the smoke are getting thicker and thicker, and then it was 4 o'clock when we were down there, so around 5-6 we decided to start making some dinner because we might have to eat and then start packing, and that was our plan, and all of a sudden the smoke just came. It was just so intense it blocked out the sun. And it was getting pretty dark, so we started cooking, and then we got the word. We had a contact from people from the city of Armstrong, and they were telling us that, you know, might be evacuation within the next few hours. So, mm-hmm. And then we started loading up our lot of our gear, and then we have other people. There's a pilot that flies for us that's not there at the moment, so we took his gear, and then we took a lot of the documents that we needed from the lodge, and then all our gear and loaded them all on. So that took probably about 2 hours, and then we got word that there were some customers we had to go get picked up from Wilderness North, which is at Mackenzie Lake. So we went there, and then at that time it was already black dark.
1: Oh my goodness.
2: It was 10:30 at night, so it was getting pretty little dramatic there. We didn't know what to do.
1: How many customers?
2: We just picked up two, and there was quite a few still left in the forest, but the planes were running full tilt. They were getting their own customers and other customers, and they were going all afternoon long.
1: So the darkness, you mentioned it's dramatic. What exactly was happening at that hour?
2: Well, there was a thick cloud coming, and you could smell the smoke, and it was coming fast, and it was very strong winds, probably I'd say about 30 to 50 kilometer hour winds and heavier gusts at times. So the fire was just coming in fast. So we were all set. We were loaded up, and then we took our customers to the lodge, and they hadn't eaten or anything, so we fed them a little bit and gave them some drinks. And the hydro on the neighbor's resort, Ogoki, had gone out, and a tree fell on the line. And there were some other issues we noticed when we were coming, picking up the customers, that they were working on some hydro issues there. So they were kind of blocking us too, so we couldn't get out of the driveway. And so anyway, we waited for a few minutes for everybody to collect themselves, and then we just headed on the road around just before midnight.
1: How does this situation compare to others you've experienced, other fires you've experienced there?
2: Well, the fires haven't been all that close. I've had one fire. We were working on one of the outpost cabins, and the fire was just over the hill, and that was just about 2 months ago. And we were getting covered in ash when it was, so we called in to get airlifted out of there. We were supposed to stay a day or two later, but yeah, it was a little too risky. If the wind would have changed, we would have burnt up there. So we didn't want that to happen.
1: When do you think you might get word back about Armstrong and the lodge?
2: Well, it's a matter of when the fires go through that area and when they get them under control. And then if they open up the highway for access, and then as soon as they open up the highway, we're going up. It was a little tense, I can tell you that. It was a few moments that there was a few different words said and spoken. And the tensions were a little bit high at times. But we calmed down and calmed each other down, and it was... it's good. We have a good team.
1: Well, you take care, Tom, and I hope we stay in touch.
2: Okay. Thank you very much.
0: Tom Rossi is a wildfire evacuee from Armstrong, Ontario. We reached him in Lapi. Saul Mamakwa is a member of Provincial Parliament for the riding of Kiwetinung in Ontario. We reached him at the airport in Thunder Bay.
1: Saul Mamakwa, what is your sense right now about when fire crews might be able to get these fires under control?
3: You know, we have no idea where things are at with respect to when these will be under control. I know that there's quite a few that are not under control, and there's some that are under control. But yeah, we have no idea. We have no sense of where that's happening.
1: What do you make of what you have seen and what you're hearing from evacuees at this point?
3: I think from what I've seen and what we're seeing all over Northern Ontario is, you know, Northern Ontario is burning. And also we are hearing almost nothing, if not nothing, from our Prime Minister, from our Premier of Ontario. And the situation is urgent and needs to be treated as the emergency it is.
1: In a statement earlier, just thinking back to what the federal government has said so far, you know, they're saying that they're ready to offer help to the province. The province hasn't put in that specific request for that emergency kind of help, at least yet. Have you spoken to the premier or other provincial officials about what might come next?
3: About a couple of days ago, when we found out about Collins, I did speak to the Minister of Natural Resources for Ontario very briefly, just to kind of get an update of what's really going on. And at that time, we had confirmed that, in fact, we had lost homes in Collins. And so to this day, I haven't talked to the Premier. I haven't talked to any other ministers recently. I was just inundated with, you know, with some of the, especially yesterday, like things were just happening all over, you know, all over Northern Ontario, like these updates from different communities, and I could not keep up. And, you know, I'm in Thunder Bay and I'm at the airport and I see Hercules parked there. So that must be something. It's good to see that, like, just in case. I don't know if this is for evacuations. I have no idea.
1: What is it like for you personally to not have details at this stage, you know, when you're being inundated with those calls and requests and questions and panic, I'm sure, you know, what do you say?
3: You know, one of the things I requested yesterday is, you know, these provincial emergency operation centers, they have calls, and I had asked to be part of those calls yesterday. And if not me, my staff, because I couldn't follow up like what was going on all over Ontario, and my request was denied. And then whenever they sent me a map of all the fires, and that's pretty much it. And then I think that if that's me, and what about the communities? Like, Like, what's the plan?
1: You know, listeners just heard from an evacuee who is usually based near Armstrong. You know, he has a place to stay just outside Thunder Bay. But officials from Gull Bay First Nation were saying just last night that there are no more accommodations available in Thunder Bay for members of its First Nation. And they were preparing for members to try to make their way to Toronto. What is your sense today? Is there room in Thunder Bay for everyone?
3: There is. There are no rooms in Thunder Bay. There are no rooms. Thunder Bay is at capacity for whatever reason. Like, there's lots of always things happening, right? Whether it's business, whether it's healthcare and the emergencies, whatever. Like, and Thunder Bay has always been a good host to evacuees, but the capacity is the issue. And I think it's really far for First Nations to be able to be evacuated to, you know, to Southern Ontario. And we need to be able to have those wraparound services and move them quickly as possible. And I think it's important that these services are in place. And, you know, I don't know how much preparation is happening with respect to the number of evacuees that we can hold here.

0: Can you describe for our listeners who have not seen it what you see in that video?
1: I think what you see in there is, first off, like the CN workers are safe, but it is a very traumatic experience for them. Yeah. And I've spoken to a couple of them, and they had no time. Yeah. They were parked because it was a meeting point of two trains. So you see, to kind of end of the video, you see the train that they were waiting for.
0: Yeah. Well, it's a complete inferno around them. Bright reds.
1: So yeah. I think this was like, you know, they weren't sure that they were going to get out alive. Yeah. And, you know, when I talked to the gentleman that that took that video, I said, you know, it was for people to see, just in case we had, you know, we didn't make it. Just people could see that what we went through. And then I think that's kind of the sense of it. And like, this is real. You know, the video highlights the reality that people are facing on the ground. For many people, this feels far away, but in Northern Western Ontario, this is all too real. We cannot see this happen again. We need more, planes or choppers to make sure that, you know, 100 plus fires that are in Northwestern Ontario, to make sure that, you know, there's enough helicopters, you know, monitoring all these little fires, because, you know, this came out of nowhere. And I think we need to be able to have a good system in place.
0: Do you think, Saul, from the images you've seen and the intensity, the extraordinary footage, including the from inside that CN train, is it so extraordinary and so vivid? Is it enough, do you think, to make the kind of change or pivot that we haven't seen before, that you haven't seen before?
1: I hope so. I hope so. I hope that, you know, the images that we see from Collins, from the different communities, that the realities that we are living in as Northern Ontarians, I hope the rest of Ontario, the rest of Canada, but also the rest of the world sees this as, you know, the impacts of what we're doing, like, you know, what we're doing in this world. They have different things in mind about, you know, they want to develop these lands, but we have to be able to come up with a solution that has least impact on these lands.
0: Saul, I appreciate this. Thank you.
1: All right. Thanks for having me.
2: Saul Mamakwa is the deputy leader of the Ontario New Democratic Party. We reached him in Thunder Bay.

0: The Florida Everglades are home to an undulating abundance of invasive Burmese pythons, and the state of Florida wants nothing more than to evict them permanently. Hence the Florida Python Challenge. As we've talked about before on the program, the annual competition sees snake hunters clear the swamps of as many pythons as they can in the hopes of winning a $10,000 prize. Now, obviously, the folks who compete in that competition are adventurous, but Dusty Crum is looking for the most adventurous among them. Mr. Crum is the owner of Wild Man's Pizza, Pasta, and Python, where pythons are on the menu and are also a form of currency. We reached Dusty Crum in Everglades City, Florida, as he was just starting his day.
1: Dusty, I hear it was a late night for you, and we've got you up early. What were you out doing?
2: Oh, we're out there snaking, you know, and snaking ain't easy. Sometimes, you know, you're doing this, pulling all-nighters, trying to find the snake. But it's nothing new to me. I hunt 365, 7 days a week, all year round. So it's another day at work for me. But, yeah, you know, we're trying to be a part of the Python Challenge like always and try to remove these snakes from our environment so we can balance the ecosystem.
1: How do you do it?
2: I don't know. I ask myself that question a lot.
1: Second
2: just determination and freaking just being stupid, I guess, and not giving up.
1: Will you go back out again tonight?
2: Oh, absolutely.
1: So who runs the restaurant?
2: My brother's over there running it. There's a lot of commotion going on in there right now of all the hunters coming down the Python Challenge. Everybody's kind of acts as the unofficial hub, and everybody meets up there and swaps stories and strategies and enjoys a good pizza, too.
1: So. Yeah, and sometimes brings you a python, as our listeners heard. It's a form of currency at your restaurant. What is the trade?
2: That's it, yeah. You get any python. You

0: get a free specialty pizza, large pizza of your choice.
1: And how many have you exchanged so far this season?
0: Probably at least 24 here recently. I mean, it's kind of a thing, you know, especially the local kids around Everglades City and stuff. They catch them. They don't know what to do with them. They're hungry. They want pizza.
1: As you said, you know, they can pick whatever pizza they want and get it for free if they bring in a python. Which one? Well, I know which one you're going to suggest. Python pizza, maybe. What's your pitch for that one?
0: I mean, I'm more of a pepperoni kind of guy, but the python does have a good flavor. It's edible. It's a delicacy in other countries. You look it up and Google it. It's expensive as a meat. You try to find it, but
1: what does it taste like?
0: Yeah, it tastes to me. It's like alligator without the fish taste. Alligator has a little hint of fish to it.
1: Okay.
0: I mean, it's got a gamey flavor. It's good. It's a good meat. It's really white, lean. I mean, the python is pure muscle, so it's a
1: chewy. Then
0: it's a lot of meat on there.
1: I've never had alligator, so and for those of us who haven't, you know, is there a seafood that it's other seafood that it's similar to, texture wise?
0: Not really. Not really, because they don't eat fish, so it's not really like a seafood thing. It's more of a, you know, they're eating mammals and birds. They eat alligators. I mean, everybody wants to try it. Of course, it's kind of a novelty, you know.
1: What's your favorite way to prepare it? I mean, do you grill it? Do you jerky it?
0: Yeah, they can make the jerky. I cut a little bites, little pieces, and throw it in cast iron with some garlic butter. It's really good that way, too.
1: Okay, noted.
0: Make tacos. We've done all kinds of stuff with it.
1: And is it legal?
0: Right now I'm making...
1: Like, does this fit into the state's food safety laws?
0: It's, I mean, we do this stuff on our own, you know. We've tested them. But no, it's not processed in a butcher facility, so we can't legally serve it yet.
1: You can give it away for free, but you can't sell it. Is that right?
0: Yeah.
1: Okay. Any officials, agriculture officials, come and try your offerings?
0: Yeah, I've had guys from the state come in and try it, and, you know, everybody's curious what it's like, what it tastes like.
1: How did you get into the restaurant business, but also the hunting?
0: Well, it kind of came from each other. The pizza, I have a pizza oven in my hunting truck. So when we're out there hunting these long nights and hours, we actually cook pizzas while we're riding down the road hunting. So kind of started there. And then I love pizza. I've been hunting pizza a lot longer than pythons.
1: How long?
0: I mean, all my life, I'm a pizza guy. So it's just... I hate pizza every day, just different forms of it.
1: Can you imagine a day without pizza and or pythons in your life at this point?
0: I couldn't. You'd probably have to put me on Mars or a foreign planet or something.
1: I do have to ask you, because when we talk about pizza on the show, as I've said before, I'm contractually obligated to also ask how you feel about pineapple on pizza.
0: Yeah, I don't know if that's really allowed legally by law, but we do it. I mean, I don't know if we're breaking the law.
1: Python's more acceptable than pineapple, for real?
0: Yeah, I would think. But, you know, I make a Hawaiian pizza with ham, onion, and pineapple, and it's like one of my top sellers. So I guess it is a thing. You know, maybe I'll have to try that one day, but I still am staying in my lane.
1: You have not tried it?
0: I have not. I can't. I can't push myself and force myself to go that far out on the limb.
1: You have to draw the line somewhere, yeah?
0: Yeah, exactly.
1: Let me ask you just before we let you go, Dusty. This effort has been going on, the Python Challenge has been going on for a while. You've been participating, as you said, trying to balance the ecosystem out, as you put it. Is it working?
0: It's, you know, it sure is. It's one, raising awareness, which is important for people to know what's going on down here in our Everglades. You know, this is our Everglades for all of us to enjoy. So we want, you know, people to come down here and see the magic of the Everglades and enjoy it and be a part of it. And without, you know, trying to do something about this python population and giving the native animals a chance, you know,
1: is it making a dent, though, this challenge?
0: The challenge does. It's, you know, it's hatchling season, so some of the nests are starting to pop open now. I mean, they're going to continue to pop open this month and into next month. So we have some early nests that are hatching out, and it's important to get the babies before they have a chance to do any damage to any of our native wildlife.
1: Dusty, I'm very glad we could speak. I hope you get some rest before you head out there again. I appreciate this.
0: Yeah, I'm going to try to get some rest and get a pizza for sure.
1: Obviously,
0: and I'm
1: going to
0: get out there and get a snake.
1: Thank you.
0: You're welcome. Have a great day.
2: Dusty Crum is the owner of Wild Man's Pizza, Pasta, and Python in Everglades City, Florida.

0: Time once again for the Daily As It Happens news quiz. First, though, I'll take a quick moment to salute yesterday's winners, Pancake Richardson and Brenda the Talking Giraffe, each of whom has won $1 million. Amazing work, you two. Your checks are in the... Sorry, just a second. Pardon? Oh. Okay. Yeah, that makes more sense. Sorry, everybody. Our show director tonight, Sarah, is just telling me that nothing I just said was real. I must have dreamed it. Oh, that's fine. But we do have a news quiz today. The prize, though, is nothing. Now, listen closely.
1: My first official welcoming ceremony for... But it's a pretty special one, isn't it? Because this tells the story of what happened this summer.
2: This is not just a silly... And we're all kind of not sure why we actually are celebrating this thing. But it means love.
0: What could Massachusetts Governor Maura Healey and Scottish man Danny Campbell be talking about in that clip? We'll give you a moment to mull it over. Time's up. Here is the answer.
1: My first official welcoming ceremony for a traffic cone. This cone tells the story of what happened this summer.
2: This is not just a silly cone. It means love.
0: A traffic cone. A traffic cone that Governor Healey and Boston Mayor Michelle Wu traveled to the airport to meet and sign. A traffic cone that Scottish soccer fans Danny Campbell and Andrew Dobby escorted all the way from Scotland to that airport as a token of the new bond between the cities of Glasgow and Boston. Now, Scotland fans made a lot of friends when they traveled to Massachusetts to watch the World Cup, and they also brought some of their traditions, as Glaswegian podcaster Craig Telfer told Neil last month.
3: So in Glasgow city centre, there is a statue of the Duke of Wellington riding a horse. And it's just famously for years that statue has had a traffic cone in its head. So there's about, when I was leaving to come to the harbour today, I've just been in Provincetown. Nice. When I went to get the boat, I walked past three different statues, all with traffic cones on their heads. It's remarkable. We've completely taken over.
4: And you're proud. I can hear the pride in your voice.
3: Yeah, it's great. I think that Scotland fans have really embraced Boston.
0: Well, this new cone is a symbol of the new transatlantic relationship between Boston and Glasgow. It's emblazoned with the Red Sox logo, a picture of bagpipes, a picture of a Scottish sausage sandwich, and the slogan, No Boston, No Party, a reference to the Tartan Army's anthem, No Scotland, No Party. Mr. Campbell is right. The cone does mean love. Love sent from Glasgow to mark the budding romance between two cities and to consummate the relationship. Here's Jockstrap with Glasgow.

0: They hadn't planned to stay at hotels, but that's where dozens of people in North Edmonton woke up today after a fire destroyed their apartment building. Police say that on Monday night, a vehicle hit the three-story building, causing a gas leak and a fire that killed one person. Six people were taken to hospital, and two others are still unaccounted for. Dozens of residents of the building are temporarily staying in hotels downtown while the investigation continues. The Canadian Red Cross has also stepped in to help those who've been displaced. Randolph Pattimore rents an apartment on the second floor of the building. He witnessed the crash. We reached him in Edmonton.
1: Randolph, how are you holding up today?
2: I'm holding up. I guess reality is starting to sink in that how close I am. My life just about ended. And being so close to the explosion and, you know, my two dogs passed away in it.
1: Oh, I'm so sorry.
2: But I think about it and I tear up. But I also think about the people that I saved and got them out of the building. Yeah. And the fast reacting of phoning 911.
1: How did you manage to do that? What do you remember about, you know, when you realized on Monday that something had happened?
2: Well, sitting in the living room and being a hot day and that, the windows are open. And I hear a vehicle outside rev up really loud. And then all of a sudden to hear something get hit and feel that in the living room, I was like, what the heck's going on here? So to get up and see somebody hit the building, not knowing at the time what he hit, and I ran downstairs. By that time, there's probably 30 people outside.
1: This is just a few minutes after the crash.
2: Oh, gosh, about maybe 15 seconds after the crash.
1: Okay.
2: And I could smell gas. Mm. I said, that's natural gas. Everybody needs to get out of here.
1: Mm.
2: And so I went back upstairs to my apartment, and I told my roommate, Matt, I said, we need to get out of here. He just got out of the shower. So I went into the living room, and I grabbed my phone, and I called 911.
1: And this is all just a matter of, as you said, barely minutes.
2: About seven minutes total. And I'm on the phone, and I thought I heard the car start, and I was right, because all of a sudden, it reminded me of the movie Backdraft.
1: Mm.
2: And it was literally, it sounded like a freight train all of a sudden coming through. And I saw the windows kind of like bow out. And then like a racing car, it just raced right in. And I lifted up off the couch. Everything jumped about 3 feet. And our floor opened up. The dogs were gone. And I grabbed my phone before it fell. And I ran to the kitchen as fire was already now going across the ceiling.
1: This is after the explosion.
2: The explosion.
1: Had you called 911 just before?
2: I was on the phone with them still. And I stayed on the phone. And I went down to the end of the hall. I was going to go to the back. And I thought, no, I can feel heat. So we went to the right, which took us to the front door. And there was a little girl who I helped down the stairs and her mom and get them out. I couldn't breathe. I got asthma.
1: Was there any part of you you were outside of the building after the crash, you smelled the gas, you knew people needed to get out.
2: I went back
1: Did
2: in.
1: You went back in? I mean, was there any part of you that said maybe, that thought about staying outside?
2: No, I had to get my buddy out. I had to get other people out of the building. I didn't even think of it. You know, I kind of look at life in a way, sense if this is my time, this is my time, but I'm not going to sit around and say, you know, why didn't I do anything? I've never been like that. You know, half the people, they know me and didn't know me. Me and Matthew were the only two white people living in the whole building. But I communicated with them all in different ways, and they're good people. I didn't want to see them get hurt. I lost everything. I don't care. The only thing, I don't know what we're going to do after tomorrow.
1: What happens tomorrow?
2: We're out of the hotel.
1: That's as much as the Red Cross supporting you at this point?
2: As much as the mayor will do.
1: Mm-hmm.
2: It's mayor, I guess, has to approve, because I don't know Red Cross who they run through. They're good people. I guess they got their hands full. I was only back to get a medical done and everything so I could go back to work. But now I lost all my ID and everything.
1: So basically, yeah. You just have your cell phone and the clothes that were on your back.
2: Exactly.
1: What are you going to do after tomorrow if the assistance doesn't continue? We know some people were getting help from the Canadian Red Cross, and you said that the city has put people up at this hotel for another day. You were given a food voucher, I think. But yes, what are you going to do next?
2: I have no idea. I'm hoping, I don't know, I'm just praying. I'm not a God-fearing man, but I'm starting to believe I should be, because I've been so lucky, I guess. You know, I should have been dead. I should have never made that. Somebody up there has another plan for me, and I don't know. I have no idea what I'm going to do. We've got no place to go. I don't, because I don't have family in Edmonton. I'm dealing with my mother's stage 4 cancer, so I've got my hands full, you know.
1: I'm so sorry, Randolph. And for work, you're a trucker, is that right?
2: Yes, that is correct.
1: And so when were you set to head back out?
2: Well, as soon as I got the okay for medical, that my health is okay, because that's what the BC government wants for my license. I'm 59 years old.
1: How long did you live in that building, Randolph?
2: I was in the building for 3 months.
1: Okay, so this is new for you too. What's it like there?
2: It's very calm, very quiet. The North End, as they consider, you know, the low end crime and everything else, I didn't see it. I just seen very genuine people who were trying to make it by.
1: What have police and fire officials said to you, if anything, since all of this, knowing what you were able to help do?
2: Well, yesterday, an officer who I had to go down the alley wanted to take a picture of the building. He says, "You can't come down this way." He goes, "Anybody help me?" I said, "The Red Cross." He goes, "Hold on a second." He goes, "I know you. You're Randy." And he goes, "You're the one who called this in." I said, "Yes, it was." And he goes, "Hold on." He says, "Let me see what I can do for you." Right away, he jumped into a position to help me find out what was going on with Red Cross and anybody else that was in our suite, you know, get them all situated.
1: Is that comforting, at least?
2: It was comforting. It was. And my name would probably be all over the city now. You know, I don't mind, but, you know.
1: If city officials are listening, Randolph, what do you and the others at the hotel, what do you need most? What do you want them to know?
2: We need some kind of financing, and we need a place to call home again. And we all lost everything we owned, from family heirlooms to stuff that we worked so hard for. Mm-hmm. And we lost pets too. Not that we can replace them.
1: Yeah. What were your dogs' names?
2: Teddy and Toby. They're only 3 and 4 years old.
1: What kind of dogs were they?
2: Poodle cross. Oh, the Belgium Terriers.
1: Sorry for your loss, Randolph.
2: Yeah.
1: I appreciate this. I hope that you get the kind of support that you need, and the others there too.
2: Yeah, I do too, yes. Sir. The others, nobody asked for this.
1: Thank you. Thank you. You're welcome. For this. You take care, Randolph.
2: Okay, thank you. Have a good evening.
0: Randolph Pattimore lived in an apartment building that was destroyed by an explosion and fire earlier this week. He's in Edmonton. We contacted the city of Edmonton and the mayor's office for comment, but we didn't hear back before airtime.

0: Just weeks ago, Keir Starmer pledged that he would not quit. Today, he answered his final questions in the UK House of Commons as Prime Minister. Mr. Starmer announced his resignation last month because of tanking poll numbers and pressure from the public and members of his own party. On Monday, he'll formally step down and will hand power over to his successor, Andy Burnham. Today, opposition leader Kemi Badenoch warned that the move will not solve the Labour Party's woes.
1: I say this to Labour MPs with as much goodwill as I can muster. We have been where you are. Changing Prime Minister is not a silver bullet. Yeah. Indeed, it may be that the Labour Party's troubles are only just beginning. Solving the fundamental problems in this country will require difficult decisions. And you also need to know how to get things done. The Prime Minister once said that when he pulled the levers, nothing happened. Why did he think that was?
2: Minister.
3: Well, Mr. Speaker, we did pull the levers. We pulled the levers to stabilise the economy, and we've stabilised the economy. We pulled the levers to strengthen our public services, and NHS waiting lists are coming down at the fastest rate for 17 years. We pulled a big lever on child poverty, and this government will be doing more on child poverty than any government ever, including previous Labour governments. We put the biggest investment into defence and security, and our international standing has been restored. But, Mr. Speaker, we also pulled the lever on the individual cases that matter, including individuals like Carla, who's in the gallery today. She it was one of the parents that came to see me about online harm and the harm it can do to our young children, and that's why we banned social media for under-16s. And Daniel, who's also here with his son, who spoke to me many times about the struggles he's had with the cost of living and the need for a safe and secure home for every family and every child to grow up in. They're the people, Mr. Speaker, that matter more to me than anything else, because it's their lives that I think about when we make decisions in this government.
0: UK Prime Minister Keir Starmer and before him Conservative Party leader Kemi Badenoch speaking in the House of Commons today.

0: Todd Blanche told the U.S. Senate Judiciary Committee that he'll approach the job with a straightforward philosophy, quote, do the right thing, enforce the laws, and put bad guys in jail, unquote. The question is, will enough senators believe him? Today, Mr. Blanche, Donald Trump's former personal lawyer, faced questions from the committee regarding his nomination for attorney general. In May, he signed off on a deal to create a fund for people the president believed had been targeted by the government, which generated rare criticism from Republicans and Democrats alike. On Monday, a federal judge hammered him for his role in creating the fund, which Mr. Blanche now says is dead. Republican Senator John Cornyn may hold the crucial swing vote on Todd Blanche's confirmation, and today he wanted to know just how dead it really is.
1: Let's talk a little bit about the settlement agreement and the release. First of all, I believe you have said that the weaponization fund is a moot issue. Is that your position?
2: Yes, it is a moot issue, meaning there is no weaponization fund. The weaponization fund is dead. It's not moving forward.
1: On page 4, this settlement agreement may be modified only upon the written agreement of the parties. Has there been a written agreement of the parties to modify the settlement fund?
2: No, the settlement fund's just not moving forward. There's no modification. It's just, it never started. No money went from the Treasury to any other account. There's no commissioners. It's not moving forward.
1: Well, so the settlement agreement remains as it was originally, but I hear what you're saying. Is the settlement agreement enforceable as a contract by the parties?
2: Well, yes, it's an enforceable document. So I suppose if President Trump's counsel sought to enforce it, they potentially could.
1: Including the weaponization fund.
2: Well, they could try to enforce the contract. They can't force the Department of Justice to move forward with the weaponization fund. They could potentially say that, I suppose, that we breached by not moving forward. They haven't done that, and I'm not aware that they're planning on doing that. Like I said, Senator, and Senator Durbin talked about this, but I've talked extensively with you and other colleagues about potentially codifying so there's no weaponization fund, which is certainly something that could be done. And I wasn't meaning to insult this body, but just that in response to questions from senators about whether that could be done, we very much are okay with that.
1: Did you talk to the president about the settlement? He originally sued for $10 billion and settled for an apology and this weaponization fund and then the release of future liability for tax audits. Did you discuss it with him?
2: No. I did not. He had outside counsel. I did not discuss it with his outside counsel either. It was done by other people in the office.
1: And the this was a lawsuit brought.
2: Can I qualify that?
1: Sure.
2: After when we determined not to move forward, as the president has said, that's the only time that he and I had any conversations about this at all, was after when it was dead, when we said we're not moving forward.
0: Senator John Cornyn questioning Todd Blanche in Washington, D.C. today before a confirmation hearing before the Senate Judiciary Committee.

0: Cats have a bad reputation. People, especially dog people, dismiss cats as aloof, selfish, standoffish, and sleepy. Well, I will admit that they are sleepy, and I would argue that the other criticisms are undeserved. But a study out of Belgium does not exactly bolster my argument. Researchers at Ghent University have just published a new study on why cats groom each other. They analyzed instances of cats licking other cats, a behavior scientifically known as allo-grooming, and their findings reveal that their motivation is not always altruistic. Morgan Van Bella is the lead author of the study. We reached her in Ghent, Belgium.
1: Morgan, I know the inspiration was close to home here. You were watching your own cats. What were they doing that sparked your curiosity?
2: Yes, so I have two cats, Fabio and Gio, and sometimes they would lick each other, and often there would be like some strange things happening around it. For example, one of them would lay on a soft blanket by a window, and the other would come and he would lick like a bit in the neck, but then this licking would like proceed into biting, and in the end the cat lying on the blanket would move away. Mm-hmm. And the blanket would go to the other cat. So it's kind of like looked to me like a bit like competition about this blanket.
1: Not so much comforting each other or caring for each other. How long have you had Fabio and Gio?
2: They're now 8 years old, so okay. Yeah.
1: In the past, when you'd see them lick each other, did you think that they were just having fun and being playful?
2: I'm a veterinarian, so when we look at cats and their behavior and how they behave socially, it was often assumed that allo-grooming is like this friendly behavior, that it enhances the bond between cats, and that when two cats allo-groom, it instantly means that they are friends. So I was looking at my cats through this view, and I thought, okay, maybe sometimes they're doing this friendly licking, but sometimes it's something else. So, and that kind of like sparked the curiosity for this study to look deeper into it.
1: And I mean, I think we have the general idea, as you said, about cats, but also more broadly, for most animals, when they're allo-grooming, is it kindness?
2: Mm-hmm. Yeah, indeed. We see also in other animals, there's similar relationships between allo-grooming and social bonding. And for example, like the activity being relaxing both for the groomer and for the animal being groomed. But also in other species, we see it might have other functions related to hygiene. But also, for example, in apes, we see allo-grooming is also used as a reconciliation, we call it. So mm-hmm. After a conflict, apes would go grooming each other, kind of like to say sorry or to make up for a fight.
1: So to dig deeper, as you wanted to do, you put out a call for videos. 53 households, they had to have two or more cats. What did those videos reveal?
2: Mm-hmm. So yeah, we indeed recruited those people, and we asked them to record videos of this allo-grooming for us, and we gave them like specific instructions. So we had like more or less the same videos for every participant. And then we really looked at these videos like in detail. We scored every behavior that was happening into the videos and also like how the allo-grooming looked. And then we saw that allo-grooming can indeed have this function in social bonding, happens in this friendly or affiliative context, but also we saw the other thing that it might be also associated with some kind of social tension. And we called it like sometimes allo-grooming is used as this, like we say, passive aggressive sign. So cats using this grooming to like subtly convey a message like, I don't like you here, or I want your blanket, or it's a bit tense between cats.
1: How does that tension become obvious? I mean, is it just what the cats are sensing? Does it look the same to you from the outside? Because if they're licking, they're licking. Like, what's different there to suggest tension?
2: Yeah, indeed. So we discriminated this context based on everything what happens around the allo-grooming, so how it looks. So when we see cats like grooming a bit tense, we see it will often happen around the neck region, because mm-hmm. that's the region that cats will often also bite during fights or when they capture prey. And also we see these cats will have like an asymmetric body posture. So one cat will lean over the other cats, whilst when it's friendly, we see they often will have the same body posture. So they will be both lying together or sitting together. What we also saw is that the grooming is often followed by the cat being groomed, not being happy and showing it by turning the ears backwards. So we saw like these subtle signals of tension.
1: And is the licking coming before the ultimate conflict?
2: Yeah, we saw mostly there was first licking and then a conflict. So first licking and then turning ears and starting to bow at each other or like biting. But it can also be sometimes after the conflict.
1: What accounts for the variation in behavior, do you think? How much of it is, you know, the individual personality of cats or the makeup of the family, you know, the household that they're in?
2: I think for sure there's like personality effect and also like if the cats are a match or not. So I think it's important for people, like maybe if they see this tense grooming, to look at how the cats are doing in other contexts. Are they also tense in other contexts? Are they staring a lot at each other, hiding or avoiding each other? Then it's maybe a problem with the relationships. But sometimes also, of course, cats can have these slight conflicts between themselves. And if cats see and if owners see that the cats in other contexts are playing or are resting together, then there's maybe not really that much concern needed.
1: Fabio and Gio, your cats have lived together for a while, 8 years, you said, all right? So that incident that sparked your curiosity to set you off on this course and this study, is that, how often is that happening? What's their vibe generally? They're getting along?
2: Yeah, their vibe generally is very good because they will also often use this like affiliative allo grooming. So like cuddle up together, like being close and groom each other then nicely around the head and the ears. Fabio and Gio generally have a good relationship.
1: Okay, good. I'm glad to hear it. Wouldn't want to split them up. You obviously love animals. You love your cats and cats in general. But as you know, I don't need to tell you, it's no secret that there is this perception that cats look out for themselves, that they're selfish generally. Do you think this research will just further fuel that kind of criticism?
2: Maybe in some way, but I hope also it will like inspire people to look at their cats, because we often think, okay, I have two cats, they must be friends, but actually cats are often not that social and there's like a lot of individual differences. So I hope this will help people to like really look at the cats. I think it's super cool that cats use this grooming to like subtly convey a message, to subtly resolve their conflict. And I think it's nice. They're so, yeah, flexible.
1: Morgan, I'm glad we could speak. Thank you.
2: It's my pleasure.
0: Morgan Van Bella is a veterinarian and cat behavioral scientist at Ghent University. We reached her in Ghent, Belgium. We're now at the end of As It Happens, the Midnight Edition. Coming up next on CBC Radio 1, the news.
1: As It Happens, the Midnight Edition will be back again for you tomorrow. I'm Neil Kirksall. Thanks for listening.
0: And I'm Chris Howden. Good night.
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6: From CBC News, the World This Hour, I'm Neil Herland. Dozens of wildfires burning across northwestern Ontario have triggered evacuation orders for several remote areas. Members of the Collins First Nation are worried their entire community may be gone. They say as they were leaving, they could see trees burning near their homes. Saul Mamakwa represents the area in the Ontario Legislature.
7: Losing a whole community is very traumatic, I'm sure. I hope that they're getting the support that they need.
6: Evacuees are being sent to Thunder Bay, Ontario, and even as far south as Toronto. Well, smoke from the fires has blanketed the skies over southern Ontario with a haze that's triggered air quality warnings. Environment Canada warns conditions could persist until Friday. On Wednesday, Toronto was reported to have the worst quality air among major cities in the world. Lane Harrison has reaction.
8: My eyes are burning. My lungs are burning. I've got a splitting headache.
9: James Stokes describing what it's like working outside today.
8: I have bronchitis and it's I'm labored breathing right now.
9: An orange haze is hanging over Toronto's skyline. wildfire smoke driven south, creating health risks and forcing the city to make tough decisions, like closing down the FIFA Fan Festival and Nathan Phillips Square Watch Party for the World Cup semifinal. Howard Shapiro with Toronto Public Health explains.
10: You're breathing in the pollutants that are in the air, and it's very hard to limit what you're taking in.
9: The air quality so bad, the city is closing all outdoor pools, canceling or moving camps indoors, and encouraging everybody to cancel outdoor activities. Lane Harrison, CBC News, Toronto.
6: In Nova Scotia, protesters smashed the window of Premier Tim Houston's vehicle on Wednesday in a rare instance of political violence in this country. Kayla Hounsell reports.
11: The Premier of Nova Scotia is inside this car, surrounded while trying to leave an event at Acadia University, blocked by angry people protesting all sorts of things, budget cuts, fracking, and calling for stronger Mi'kmaq rights. The protest began like this.
12: I am supporting my community library.
11: But turned into the windshield smashed with Tim Houston inside the car for several minutes until the RCMP escorted him back into the building. He eventually left the campus in a marked RCMP vehicle. The RCMP say they arrested one man but later released him without charges. The Premier's office later issued a statement saying an extreme faction amongst a group of protesters turned the event violent. Kayla Hounsell, CBC News, Halifax.
6: A 15-year-old boy who killed an elderly woman in Pickering, Ontario, has received a 10-year sentence. It's the maximum punishment under the Youth Criminal Justice Act. The boy stabbed the 83-year-old retired teacher in her yard in an unprovoked attack last year. President Donald Trump's choice for U.S. Attorney General promises he'll restore the public's faith in the justice system. Todd Blanche faced tough questions from the U.S. Senate Judiciary Committee. Katie Nicholson reports.
13: Senators from both sides of the aisle grilled Todd Blanche on everything from a controversial fund that could have given payouts to January 6th rioters to the propriety of Blanche's nomination given his past as Donald Trump's personal lawyer, giving way to this awkward slip under questioning.
14: I'm his lawyer, was his lawyer, and now I'm the Deputy Attorney General.
15: That told me exactly how he's thinking. He thinks that his job is to protect the president.
13: Canadian Epstein survivor Charlene Rochard opposes Blanche's nomination because of how he handled the release of the Epstein files.
15: And the horrible redactions he's left our co-conspirators redacted and survivors unredacted.
13: In order to secure the job, Blanche has to sway all Republicans on the committee, but so far at least one appears to be wavering. Katie Nicholson, CBC News, Washington.
6: And that is your World This Hour. I'm Neil Herland.
16: Hi, I'm Saroja Coelho. 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
18: Most Cubans for years now have been living most of the day without power.
19: Conditions dim with another island-wide blackout. I'm Carolyn Beeler.
17: And I'm Marco Werman. Renewed fighting in the Strait of Hormuz has civilian ship workers in the crosshairs.
20: Seafarers are being targeted. It's rather dire at the moment.
19: In the Philippines, a cafe gives voice to families victimized by that country's brutal drug war.
21: I think that hearing the pain from the family members will drive empathy.
17: Plus, Andy Burnham is set to be the UK's next prime minister. Can he get the country out of its post-Brexit funk?
19: And in Gibraltar,
17: cheering as the border wall with Spain comes down after years of negotiations.
19: That's ahead on The World.
17: We begin the show in Cuba, where yesterday the entire power grid went down, the third time in less than 2 weeks.
19: Blackouts there often last more than 20 hours, leaving more than 10 million people without power. Hospitals struggle to keep life-saving equipment running. Homes are forced to use wood or charcoal to cook.
17: Cuba's electricity grid has all but collapsed since the Trump administration imposed an oil blockade in late January. Adding to the island's economic woes, Washington this week placed additional sanctions on Cuba's Ministry of Tourism.
19: For what that means on the ground, we reached out to Havana-based journalist Ed Augustin. I started by asking him if power had been restored across the island.
18: The lights are never back on everywhere in Cuba and haven't been for a good few years now. But according to the latest update from the state energy company, 66% of Havana's circuits have now been reestablished. So whenever this happens in Cuba, and it's happening more and more, it does take the state some time to get the systems up and running. Two-thirds of the systems are now working. That doesn't mean that two-thirds of people in Havana have power. That means that when there is oil enough to burn and get that power to those people, that is now a possibility. So it takes some time. I jumped on an electric scooter earlier on. I spoke to the person who was giving me a lift, and his wife called him and he was happy. The power had just come back for the first time in 50 hours.
19: Wow.
18: Because what you've got to remember is that most Cubans for years now have been living most of the day, every day, without power. One more thing, I was out this morning just speaking to people in Havana, and I asked one person whose power still hasn't come back how he was feeling. And here's what he said, and I quote it to you verbatim because it stuck with me. He said, "I have to be a little hopeful. Otherwise, I'd just kill myself."
19: Wow.
18: This is really getting to people psychologically, the amount of stress, the amount of anxiety.
19: Wow. And that is everyday Cubans, not even those who might be most impacted, like people in hospitals or, you know, people who run businesses that would be dependent on power. Are there people who are feeling this most acutely?
18: Well, by definition, it's the weakest, it's the most vulnerable, it's the poorest. In terms of hospitals, they've got backup generators that tend to work, and those backup generators do have diesel. So when the power system collapses nationally, it takes a couple of minutes, but the power comes back. So hospitals are more or less protected.
19: Okay.
18: I say more or less because I've spoken to an anesthesiologist who was operating a three-week-old child, and the power went out during that operation. And he said, you know, it's out for a minute, but it feels like an eternity.
19: Oh, yeah.
18: So that's that. In terms of business owners, richer parts of society, including business owners, are buying generators. The new thing is either solar panels, which are very expensive, well beyond the reach of regular Cubans, but also gas generators. There's still gas that comes in from piped gas that comes into about 200,000 people in Havana. So lots of people, as a backup, when the power goes out, they just turn on their gas generator. But those gas generators cost about $1,000. And the average Cuban salary is less than $20 a month. So that is the stuff of dreams for most people. Regular people on state jobs, on pensions, elderly people, particularly the black population that are less likely to have family in Miami that can send them money to start a business, they're the ones that are being hit the hardest by this.
19: What about the water supply? In a lot of places, electricity is needed to pump and filter water. Is there good and enough drinking water there?
18: It's a disaster. Last year, around 1 million people didn't have running water in their homes. According to the United Nations, that's now gone up to nearly 3 million people in less than a year. 80% of water in Cuba is pumped from aquifers to where people live by electricity. So when the power goes out, that water cannot be pumped. And I've spoken to public health experts, and they say that it is almost inevitable that that's leading to a rise in infectious diseases. Mm. Because when you don't have running water, you go to the toilet, you can't wash your hands. It's more difficult to clean food. And so there's a very, very strong correlation between a lack of drinking water and a rise in disease and death. Now, Cubans find workarounds. They're used to hardship. And it's amazing if you go into some of the more urban areas to see the amount of people in the mornings just carrying water from houses where water has arrived to houses where it doesn't. So people find a way, people find workarounds, but it's tough.
19: You spent time recently with a four-generation Cuban family on the island's southern tip in Santiago de Cuba. What has their life looked like amid all of these blackouts?
18: Very, very difficult. This family has three adults that work. The grandfather, who's a primary school teacher, the grandmother, who sells bread, and the father, who is an electricity repairman. Adrian is his name. He was getting up in the dead of night, 2, 3, 4 o'clock in the morning. Whenever the light comes on, he leaves the fan on, he leaves the light on so that he wakes up. And if that's the only power he gets in the day, that's when he does the work. And so he looked haggard. He was very, very anxious when there wasn't electricity, and happy and relaxed when there was, because finally he was earning money to try and put some food on the table. His mother, Suquel, she lines up in the morning or in the evening when the private sector bakeries are producing bread, and she resells it. The ovens of those private sector bakeries in Santiago rely on electricity. Their grandfather, Luis, is a very much loved maths teacher in a primary school the other side of town. His salary in real terms is going down because the Cuban peso is depreciating as this economic crisis wears on and the local currency is worth less and less. So their income is going down as the months tick by, but their costs are going up because food inflation in Cuba is rising. It's rising because agricultural production is collapsing because there's no diesel for tractors. The land is now being tilled with oxen and donkeys and sickles and scythes instead of tractors. And so there's less rice and beans and vegetables being produced. So that causes inflation. This May, the Trump administration hit Cuba with new so-called secondary sanctions, sanctions that effectively kick out non-US international firms. And as a result of that, the two main shipping firms that serviced Cuba, a French one and a German one, that together provided an estimated 60% of the food that Cuba imported, they're now gone. And so whether it's food being grown in Cuba or whether it's food imported to Cuba, there's less of both as a result of these sanctions. And so this family is just trying really, really hard to get food on the table. They're not eating very well. Lots of refined white bread and sugar. Not very many meat and veg. And so what happens is that the adults are losing a lot of weight.
19: What a harrowing story of just that one family in Cuba. And that's replaying all over the island, I'm sure. You mentioned the new sanctions in May. This week, the U.S. Treasury Department added more sanctions on Cuba's Ministry of Tourism. Can you tell me about those sanctions and then also how Cubans will feel their impact?
18: Yeah, for sure. So this will hit people indirectly. Tourism is one of the two main motors of the Cuban economy. It used to bring in billions a year. And now the Trump administration, the current one, is really going after tourism. Until now, they've been talking about GAESA, which is this military holding company that's controlled by the military. And the successive U.S. administrations have been saying that the Cuban military has got too much power in the Cuban economy, and so that has to be sanctioned. What's new about the sanctions this week is that they hit all of tourism that has nothing to do with the military. So it hits the Ministry of Tourism and it hits even importers that are importing oil for the private sector. And that's one of the only arms of the economy that's still kind of working. Even oil is going to be more difficult. And around about 300,000 people are employed by tourism in Cuba, but more indirectly, because Cuba used to rely on tourism to bring in billions of dollars for the state. Yes, some of that money went on the police, army. I'm sure some of it was siphoned off. I don't have any evidence of that. But what I know is that an awful lot of that money was spent on importing food and petroleum. The latest statistics I've got is that just over half of all Cuban state money, hard currency, went on importing just those two things, petroleum and food. And so when that goes, that's going to hit people with more power cuts and people are going to have less food.
19: Wow. You yourself in this conversation have a few times mentioned that the Trump administration's policies are responsible for these blackouts. Administration officials say this is the fault of the Cuban government and letting the grid crumble, among other things, I believe. How do Cubans themselves explain the causes of what is happening there?
18: Most Cubans I speak to do blame the Cuban government. I was out this morning speaking to, I think, five people, and three of the people I spoke to blamed it squarely and uniquely on the Cuban government. Two people said, well, you know, the sanctions also play a very, very important role. I think that it's kind of a normal situation, right? When there's a problem in a country you live in, you look to the government that runs the country to sort it out. And in Cuba, people are very tired, very bored of the government talking about the blockade, as they call it, the sanctions. The irony is that they've been talking about it for two-thirds of a century, but it's never been as potent. And so you've got this really paradoxical situation in which the U.S. economic war on Cuba has never been more fierce and has never been more brazenly and obviously causing power cuts. And yet, at the same time, you have perhaps fewer Cubans than ever believing that that's the fundamental cause. And of course, the Cuban economy is incredibly inefficient and the ruling Communist Party has failed to reform it. And it's, you know, it's anachronistic and produces very, very little. But a child could work out that any country in the world relies on energy. And if you have a superpower stopping oil, which is still the lifeblood of all economies in the world, getting into a medium-sized country, a small country, then that's going to create power cuts.
1: So Ed, just briefly before I let you go, what does the end game look like right now from there?
18: I think that is the most difficult and the most harrowing question. From the conversations I'm having, the Trump administration seem buoyant. They seem to think that the underlying dynamics are going in their direction. Cuba does look isolated internationally. At the United Nations, it has lots of countries every year voting and condemning the US sanctions on Cuba, which are not compatible with international law. But in terms of having allies that are willing to stick their head out and break this oil blockade, so far, they've only had Russia send one tanker in 6 months. And the sense I get is that the Trump administration is perfectly happy to keep on cranking up these sanctions. There's very little political cost of that in the United States because, you know, no boots on the ground, no invasion. And on the Cuban side, the Cuban government sees this as fundamentally an affront to its sovereignty. And I think they're willing to dig in as well if a deal, so to speak, is not struck. And the crisis of this, of course, is that the people who suffer, like they always are the Cuban people.
1: Journalist Ed Augustin is based in Cuba. He's been speaking with us from the capital, Havana. Thank you so much for sharing all those insights, Ed. We really appreciate it.
18: Thanks a lot. Nice to speak to you.
17: If you're a regular listener to The World, you might have noticed we're into stories about cool archaeological discoveries. So we have to mention this latest one because it is so cool. Egypt has announced the discovery of an entire city, a well-preserved Byzantine-era residential city in the western desert.
1: It includes north-south thoroughfares intersected by east-west streets, open squares, and public spaces. There's a basilica dating back to the mid-4th century, along with the remains of two watchtowers. Egypt's tourism and Antiquities Ministry says the discovery reveals details of daily life, urban development, and economic activities.
17: Experts have uncovered bread ovens and kitchens, stone grinding tools believed to have been used to produce food, and well-preserved bronze coins bearing Latin inscriptions and Christian symbols. In addition to the obvious

0: This month marks 10 years since former Philippines President Rodrigo Duterte began his bloody war on drugs. It basically gave police and vigilantes a green light to target drug users and traffickers at will. Supporters say the campaign cleaned up the streets, but critics say it led to as many as 30,000 killings across the country. The story has been well documented, and Duterte himself is now set to stand trial at The Hague for crimes against humanity. Families who lost loved ones to that brutality have created a cafe where they find community and can tell their stories. Dave Grunebaum has our report from Quezon City, just outside of Manila.
1: A mother who lost two sons in the Philippines drug war talks about the pain her family and so many others have suffered.
2: Ang pagbaslang sa aming mga mahal sa buhay.
1: The killings of our loved ones has caused fear and anxiety, says Liore Pasco. It also gave us the courage and determination to act and fight. A decade of seeking justice.
2: At lumaban, makaraan ang isang dekada.
1: On the 10-year anniversary of the start of the Philippines' war on drugs, Pasco is speaking to hundreds of fellow opponents of it. While this evening outdoor event is a tribute to the people killed and their families who are fighting for accountability, the story is not only being told by people like Pasco, but also by the baristas preparing and serving coffee at this ceremony. There's a pop-up cafe here from the Silinan coffee shop. Customers are drinking Americanos, matcha lattes, and cappuccinos. All of Silinan's three dozen baristas are family members or partners of people killed in the war on drugs. Government data says about 6,200 people were killed in police operations tied to the drug war during the six-year term of President Rodrigo Duterte, which ended 4 years ago. Human rights groups, however, say the real death toll could be as high as 30,000, including executions by vigilantes who, according to activists, often work closely with police. They also accuse police of framing and murdering unarmed suspects. Corpses were often found with heads wrapped in packing tape and signs reading, "I'm a drug dealer."
3: Maraming individual na walang kasalanan, pero...
1: There are many people who are innocent, but they were killed, says barista Cheryl Mendoza, whose husband Romulo was killed. The ones who are targeted are the poor, who don't have the capacity to fight back.
3: Ang mga nadadama is kaming mga mahihirap.
1: Mendoza says her husband worked as a taxi driver to support her and their four children. Shedding tears at times during our conversation, she insisted he was not a drug user or dealer and believes he was killed because of mistaken identity.
3: Sobrang masakit po.
1: It hurts a lot, especially for my children, says Mendoza. My children were very young when they lost their father. It hurts. It really hurts to lose a partner. Another barista, Grace Garganta, lost her 52-year-old father, Marcelo, and 27-year-old brother, Joseph, just weeks after the drug war started. Garganta says her brother had no connection to the drug trade, but admits her father was a drug dealer. She does not condone his actions, but also says people need to understand his financial desperation. He had 9 children to feed and earned a meager wage as a carpenter.
3: Ikulong nila. Then, habang kinukulong
1: nila, Garganta says they should have put her father in prison and they should make the addicts undergo rehabilitation. She says addiction should be treated like a disease. They should not kill them.
3: Huwag nilang patayin.
1: The baristas at Silinan provide an emotional support network for one another because they all share a similar sense of loss. But they also want to turn their tragedies into learning experiences for others, Garganta says, switching to English.
3: Silinan, there is a tagline, coffee, stories, human rights.
4: Smooth is big, exalted big, tsaka mocha big, tsaka puccino regular.
1: The Silinan coffee shop is just a few miles from the pop-up cafe.

0: It's a popular hangout for young adults and university students. Words painted on the steps of a staircase read, "It's not a war on illegal drugs, it's an illegal massacre of the poor."
1: Barista Nanette Castillo is talking with a table of customers and explaining the story behind the shop. Castillo lost her 32-year-old son, Aldrin, in October 2017. She says he was shot several times by drug war assassins. "We are living proof of the horrors that happened," Castillo says, adding that the baristas here and the families of other victims are calling for justice and accountability. Customer Nizel Panchano is 23 and at this coffee shop for the first time. Panchano says she appreciates learning about the heartaches these baristas have been through. She says more Filipinos need to listen to their stories because many of them believe the people killed in the drug war deserve to die.
2: They need to, like, put themselves in the family victim's shoes so that they understand what it feels like to lose a family member during the war on drugs. And I think that hearing the pain from the family members will drive their empathy towards the victims.
1: But the war on drugs has many supporters. Former President Rodrigo Duterte left office with a 75% approval rating according to a survey by Publicis Asia. He defended the campaign as a necessary crackdown and that police were killing in self-defense. Duterte is now at the International Criminal Court in the Netherlands, charged with crimes against humanity. His trial is scheduled to start in November. There's also an ongoing manhunt for former National Police Chief Ronald De La Rosa, who was the drug war's enforcer. He's in hiding because of an ICC arrest warrant. The baristas at Silinanse Duterte and his drug war henchmen need to be held accountable. It's a story they'll keep telling, one cup at a time. For The World, I'm Dave Grunebaum, Quezon City, Philippines.

0: Let's pop briefly now over to the edge of Europe. That's cheering from a crowd of several hundred Spaniards very early this morning.
1: They were marking the end of the hard border with Gibraltar, the contested British territory at the southern tip of the Iberian Peninsula. The border wall officially came down at midnight. It follows years of negotiations between the United Kingdom and the European Union following Brexit.
0: When the UK left the EU, Gibraltar was between the proverbial rock and a hard place. Roughly half of Gibraltar's workforce, some 15,000 people, were commuting in from Spain every day. New border checks led to traffic snarls for them, residents, and vacationers.
1: One Gibraltar shopkeeper told the Associated Press the open border may lead to more business.
2: I think there will be more people around Gibraltar than normal, because they have to wait on the queue. 2 hours, 1 hour. So when they see there's no queue and the front is open, they would come in. You know what I mean?
1: Some 96% of Gibraltar's British residents voted to remain in the EU in the 2016 Brexit referendum. The territory's leaders have hailed the open border as a hard-won diplomatic victory.
0: People flying into Gibraltar or coming by boat will face passport checks by both Spanish and British officials. And in place of a physical fence, Gibraltar has installed a virtual border, relying on an extensive network of security cameras to monitor who's coming and who's going.

0: This is The World. I'm Carolyn Beeler. Next Monday, a new man will move into 10 Downing Street, the home of Britain's prime minister. It is Andy Burnham, the 56-year-old former mayor of Greater Manchester. Burnham replaces outgoing leader Keir Starmer, who held office for just 2 years. The incoming PM has promised sweeping plans to tackle the UK's cost of living crisis. He's also pledged to launch the biggest public housing program in 50 years. Experts say that will be no easy feat. The World's Europe correspondent Orla Berry has more.
1: It's not often you find a future prime minister spinning the decks in a Manchester nightclub.
2: Please, please, please, let me get a pint of lager now.
1: Andy Burnham has been known to sometimes moonlight as a DJ.
3: But no, he's good. He's got a good set and he plays well to his audience.
1: Rose Marley used to work in the music business in Manchester. She hesitates, though, when I ask her if Burnham is actually any good.
3: You're asking somebody who used to manage DJs and producers, so it's an unfair question.
1: Still, Keir Starmer could hardly get a nightclub rocking, she says. Marley, who's now CEO of Cooperatives UK, has gotten to know Burnham well over the years. She says it's that sort of everyman appeal that's made the former mayor so popular in Manchester.
3: His children would get annoyed if they went to the supermarket with him because he would stop and chat with everybody that, you know, asked him, like, what's this that's going on with this? You know, like, and he'd have a full conversation, you know.
1: Burnham was born in Liverpool to a working-class family. In his early 20s, he began working for a local MP and quickly progressed up the political ladder, serving as a junior minister under both Tony Blair and Gordon Brown. It was during this time, he has said, that one event, more than any other, shaped his political outlook.
4: Hillsborough left deep wounds that will never heal. Its horror is not diminished by the passage of time.
1: In 2009, Burnham had been invited to speak at the 20th anniversary of the Hillsborough disaster, marking the tragedy where close to 100 people had died in a stadium crush at a football match between Liverpool and Nottingham Forest. During that speech, he mentioned the Prime Minister.
4: And he asked us to think at this time.
1: For 2 minutes, the crowd chanted for justice for those who died. Burnham stood in silence. Families and survivors were furious that no one had been held accountable for those deaths. Burnham said afterwards he realised how detached the Westminster government had become from the lives of people in the north of England. He became a staunch advocate for the Hillsborough families. This week, a new law, known as the Hillsborough Law, was introduced in Parliament. It aims to ensure that public authorities act honestly and openly after major disasters. Andy Burnham was back in Parliament to see it through.
5: I feel tempted to start this speech by saying, as I was saying 10 years ago in this place, but it feels fitting to be here tonight, and particularly...
1: Almost 10 years ago, Burnham stepped down as an MP and ran for Mayor of Greater Manchester, where he stayed for 3 terms. Being popular in Manchester, though, may not help him in the move to 10 Downing Street, although some political experts say the bar right now is pretty low.
6: Politicians are, especially like the key political leaders at the moment, they're not really well considered. We are in a moment of like very high distrust.
1: Miriam Sorace is a politics professor at the University of Reading. In the last few weeks, Burnham has made some big promises. He's pledged greater public control over water and energy and says he's planning the biggest public housing building programme since the Second World War. It all looks good on paper, Sorace says, but there's one big obstacle.
6: A lot of what he seems to be proposing will require to find significant funds, specifically the council housing proposal.
1: One of Burnham's most talked about plans is known as Number 10 North. He's proposing to relocate part of central government to Manchester. That idea could be costly too, Sorace says, and he faces other challenges a little further afield.
7: I don't know anything. I see that he was, I guess, the mayor of a town. I hear he's extremely liberal.
1: The transatlantic relationship has been rocky since Trump's return to office.
8: if I were Mr. Burnham, I think a straight-talking northern relationship with Mr. Trump would probably be more effective.
1: Keep it transactional, says Roly Asthana with the UK in the World programme at Chatham House. Burnham hasn't revealed what his foreign policy plans might be. Critics say it's because he has little experience in that field. Asthana says she'd advise him to keep all of the UK in mind when conducting international negotiations.
8: Everything that you do needs to answer the question, does your international choice tangibly improve life in communities, particularly those who have felt left behind in Britain?
1: Miriam Sorace says no one can predict what the transatlantic relationship might look like under the new prime minister.
6: Burnham has a lot of charisma, so maybe he's going to find a way to warm Donald Trump's heart. Who knows?
1: For some, like Rose Marley in Manchester, the new UK leader offers the promise of something different.
3: I believe we'll have a new style of prime minister that will hopefully rewire the country and give us all hope again.
1: It's going to be a steep learning curve, Marley says, and hopefully Andy Burnham is up for the challenge. For the world, I'm Orla Barry.

0: Yesterday, two oil tankers were struck by missiles in the Strait of Hormuz. Both ships were Liberian-flagged and belonged to a logistics company based in the United Arab Emirates. One seafarer was killed and several others injured, according to the company. The UAE's defense ministry says the ships were hit by Iranian cruise missiles. Since the beginning of the U.S.-Israel war with Iran, thousands of seafarers have been stuck aboard ships in the Persian Gulf, unable to pass through the strait. Some were able to leave during the peace talks between the U.S. and Iran, but with the resumption of fighting, some 6,000 seafarers are still stuck.
1: The escalation to attacking vessels that is transiting or trying to go out from the Persian Gulf through the Strait of Hormuz is rather dire at the moment.
0: John Conyers is a maritime operations coordinator for the International Transport Workers Federation. His union represents seafarers on the vessels that were hit yesterday. Conyers says the attacks on shipping have resulted in fewer seafarers accepting assignments that put them in the Persian Gulf.
1: When we're looking at the major supplying countries like the Philippines, the deployment of seafarers has gone down dramatically. They are down to around 35%, and normally when they were sending out seafarers, it's amounting to 60,000 monthly, but that is down to roughly 35. So there is a significant deployment issue relating to the war in the Gulf.
0: Are you also getting calls and appeals from the families of these seafarers in places like the Philippines and Thailand?
1: Yes, certainly. Places where there is no communication with the family, although majority of the ships had been providing communication facility to the seafarers. There is sometimes obvious, let's say, lack of that because not all ships had that equipment readily available for them. You would imagine there are vessels which are seagoing, which is readily equipped with internet connections that they can call families, whilst there are some ships as well that they don't have such facility and they rely on the mobile point connection to reach their loved ones.
0: I'm really curious, how do you monitor the traffic in the Strait, not to mention other places around the world from London? Like, draw us a picture of your office. Do you have a bank of computer screens and you can see all the ships in real time? And like, what is your communication? Is it cell phones or sat phones?
1: Monitoring traffic is near impossible, even with the, you know, sophisticated equipments.
0: Yeah, so you're talking about radio signals and satellite.
1: Radio signals, that's correct, yeah. It's where the locator of the vessels. Because of the fear of being targeted, right? So they switch it off as a result. It is quite impossible to monitor them. What we rely on is messages from the seafarers or be it from our partners.
0: So you're saying it's really difficult to monitor what's going on in the Strait of Hormuz because ships have switched off radio signals. So you're getting an incomplete picture. Is that right?
1: That is correct, yes.
0: Mm. I'm wondering if you get the sense that the personnel aboard these ships generally have a sense of solidarity as they wait for things to change, or is there stress and anxiety that has destabilized the community aboard these ships?
1: There is obviously issues that will arise as a result of being put into a place where you might call it prison at this stage because they can't move or they can't even go ashore. So there are those situations whereby seafarers also suffer mental disorder as a result. And this has been reported from seafarers who manage at least to go home back in their own countries. And then they medically assess.
0: The UN's International Maritime Organization last week condemned the renewed attacks. And late last month, the same organization announced a plan to help these sailors get out of the strait. How complex is repatriation? What does it look like? And what's happened to that effort by the IMO?
1: I'm now separating the ship to a people, right?
0: Okay, yep.
1: The plan really is to evacuate the vessels out of the area because they've been there for a long time. However, though, it is quite worrying at that point that there are a lot of mixed messages. Is it safe to use the southern corridor, which is the U.S. part where they control it, whereas on the other side, the northern corridor, which is Iran, normally the attacks happen actually in the southern corridor.
0: John, what are you asking governments to do today that they are not already doing?
1: The governments within the area, as well as those actors like Iran and the U.S., need to at least come to a peace. They need to go to the table and negotiate a solution, a permanent ceasefire, and hopefully peaceful resolution. It seems at the moment that seafarers are being targeted as a result of this conflict to inflict at least a leverage on one another. So we would ask actually the international community as well as the states in the area to refrain from targeting vessels, because at the moment this seems to be what they are doing and what is happening. And it's costing life of seafarers, workers and families that they will leave behind. From the beginning of the war, there were reported 50 seafarers that had died as a direct result of the war.
0: Mm. For you as a representative of these seafarers looking to do right by them, what does it feel like when you see the generals and leaders make these big claims about controlling the Strait of Hormuz, and then we see the price that's paid on the ground and for your folks in the sea and on vessels?
1: It seems to be that the seafarers are not well looked after in the case of their contribution to the world economy, to the world trade itself. Be it their minority, they are very important in the supply chain. So I would urge all the governments to actually look into this, because we would see a decline of seafarers wanting to go to sea if this continues as a result of this war. Majority of us, the trade unions, and even the employers themselves will not be able to do this. Only governments that can attain the peace so that the passage in the Strait of Hormuz become free, as it were, before the war.
0: John Cañas is a maritime operations coordinator for the International Transport Workers Federation. He joined the show today from London.
2: And now the sound of milk.
3: Tu vois, ça s'appelait. La terre.
2: Not literally, as you can hear. This is Camille, the Oscar-winning French singer, composer, and body percussionist. Her latest album is called The Sound of Milk.
3: Et le soleil était heureux.
2: It's her first album in 15 years, and it's about her journey as a mother from giving birth to raising teens. The World's Jerry Haddon profiled Camille when she came through Barcelona on tour more than a decade ago. Back then, she was performing the experimental gems that would launch her to acclaim. On her new record, as Jerry discovered, Camille comes across as older, wiser, and somehow even more creative.
4: The Sound of Milk is actually three records: birth, infancy, and adolescence.
3: Alors le ciel pleurait la mer, et tout le monde s'y baignait.
4: This track is off of Adolescence. It's called La Terre, or The Earth. On it, 47-year-old Camille sings to her two kids about what the world was and what it held. The sea, the sky, the seasons, the smells. It all added up to love, she sings. And that love, she goes on, had a name: paradise. The song is sweet and mournful, as if all the things she describes have been lost to the past.
5: Parce qu'au présent, ce serait trop violent, en fait.
4: Because what's happening in the present is too violent to address, she told Radio France Inter recently. Why? Asked the interviewer. What we're living through, she says, the destruction of the planet. It's too hard.
5: Comment raconter aux enfants ce qui se passe?
4: How can we gently explain to children what's happening, she says? How can we comfort people today? How can we tell them kindly about all the violence and reconnect them with their childlike hearts? Camille herself no longer sounds like a child, at least not compared to the irreverent younger artist who came to Barcelona 13 years ago. At that stage of her career, she was all tongue-in-cheek, poking fun at things like spiritual growth and transformation.
5: Because I've changed so much.
4: This was Camille from an artsy parody of herself that she posted on her website back then. She could get away with such silliness, off stage and on, because she could also do this. All the instruments you hear in this song, Wild Ducks, were Camille playing her own body as a percussion instrument and then singing simultaneously over that.
3: While the birds you chase for a feather, while the singers bring you joy.
4: In her 2013 show in Barcelona, she was so high energy that she took the crowd on a spontaneous romp through Barcelona's old city afterward, turning many a head. On the record she had just released back then, there was a bonus track called I'm Never Going to Grow Up. But now it seems parenthood has changed that.
3: No!

0: No Miracle is another single off of Adolescence.
1: J'ai passé 6 ans de ma vie à allaiter mes enfants. J'aurais pu allaiter un village.
0: I spent a total of 6 years of my life breastfeeding my children, she told French radio. I could have breastfed an entire village, she laughs, and then become a wet nurse, I think, at some point. I loved it. Because it was nurturing, she says, and something else.
1: Je l'ai compris parce que c'est peut-être une réparation pour moi, parce que mon papa...
0: I came to understand it might be a form of healing for me, she says, since my dad's mother abandoned him at birth. He spent his early childhood in an orphanage without any real care. I wonder if there was something along those lines, she says, that needed healing.

Cami's third single off of Adolescence sounds like advice for teens. If you smile at angels, she sings, you'll smile at passersby and everyone. You'll be laughing all the time, even as you grow up and grow older. For The World, I'm Jerry Haddon, Barcelona.

0: This is The World. I'm Marco Werman. There is a certain romance in the idea of the gap year. You pack a bag, maybe travel somewhere totally different, maybe settle into a new culture with the hope of returning home a little more wise, possibly with a new language under your belt. Spain seemed like the perfect choice for one Canadian woman on her gap year, a steady job as a nanny near the ocean. But things didn't exactly go as planned. On GBH's Stories from the Stage, Angela Liu shares a decision that reshaped the direction of her life.
1: For the last 29 weeks, I have been an au pair to this family in a town called Begas. I took this job and came to Spain so I can learn Spanish and be a local for a year. I took this job in particular so I didn't have to dip into my savings. I get room and board covered and 70 euros a week. Every morning, I wake up and I put on the playlist that I made for the girls. As soon as the last song plays, we all know it's time to wrap up and start walking to school. As soon as I see them off in the school gates, I run for the first bus that will take me down to the train station, catch the train to Barcelona Sants, switch for the metro to take it all the way to the end of La Rambla, where I take my Spanish classes. The whole trip is about an hour and a half to 2 hours. As soon as Spanish classes are over, I run out the door so I can do the whole trip in reverse and be there in time to pick up the girls when they get out of school. Every day after school, it's some combination of doing homework, studying for tests, doing chores, going to Kumon or dance classes, maybe hanging out at the library. I cook dinner, we negotiate over eating vegetables, and try to make sure everyone's showered and in bed at a reasonable hour. By now, it's evident that I am no Mary Poppins. But we've got our own rhythm, and it works. However, when their parents are around, I feel awkward. In the way, any dream about me becoming part of the family has definitely evaporated by now. It's pretty clear I'm just the help. There have been nights on weekends when I come back and find that they've left nothing for me to eat, even though there isn't anywhere else in this little town where I can get a bite. I want to tell them how I feel, but I feel guilty taking up more of their time when they're so busy, and I don't have the words to express myself anyway. They tell me that if there's anything we want you to change, we will let you know. But that's not the feedback I'm looking for, nor the reassurance that I seek. On Friday nights, I start off my weekends by going down to the local Human Castle Tower Building Group, the Castilleras. This is a proud Catalonian tradition. Normally, I feel pretty lonely in this town, but it's hard to feel disconnected when someone is physically standing on your shoulders. And that's why these are my people in Vegas. And this is my life in Spain. And no, it's far from perfect. Most of the time, I feel pretty trapped, actually. But I'm more than halfway through my 10-month contract, and I know I can stick it out. This is the wildest thing that I've ever done. I've completely jumped off that prescribed path in life. Deep down, I am terrified that instead of this being just one fun year in my life story, it's going to be the beginning of the end. Every morning, I wake up in my twin-size bed, look up at a pink ceiling with princess stickers on pink walls, and I get my daily dose of quarter-life crisis. I am anxious that my parents will never stop worrying about me. So I spend most of my weekends holed up in a cafe with one cortado and one bocadillo, studying for the GRE and the LSAT, preparing to apply for grad school so I can get my life back on track again. February 20th, 2016. Two friends of mine visit from Canada. They stay in a hostel, see the sights, drink copious amounts of wine. I tell them about the Castilleras because that is the coolest thing that I am doing here in Spain. To my surprise, they want to come out to Vegas and see Friday night's practice because we're not performing this weekend. And they do. And the next day, we're hanging out in Tarragona when I find out that it took them more than 2 hours to get back to the hostel last night because of how few buses and trains there were. Like any good Canadian, I start apologizing because they really shouldn't have experienced that. And Kate cuts me off. No, no, she said. It was our choice to come see you. We wanted to do that. I just don't understand. How do you do this every day? In the days that we've been in Barcelona, we've seen more of the city than you have in months. Are you happy? I know I'm not, but that's not the point. And I try to explain to Kate that my contract's almost over, but she's not having any of it. Look, if it's about the money, you can always make more money. In fact, you will make more money. When are you going to get another year to spend in Spain? She's right. Of course she's right. I spend half my time on public transit, the other half with two kids who won't know me from Eve 2 years from now. What for? I've been so obsessed with the idea of not spending my savings, I haven't even looked into what it would cost to live in Barcelona by myself. It takes me only 3 weeks to find a sublet in Barcelona. I give my 2 week notice and I move into the city. And just like that, everything changes. Okay, well, not everything. I didn't become Audrey Hepburn in Roman Holiday overnight. I still counted every euro cent. But I had a marvelous time in Barcelona. I changed my mind about the architect Gaudi being overrated, and I ended up visiting all of his existing works, including the obscure and remote ones that tourists rarely see. I went couch surfing in Pamplona, stayed with strangers, and I walked the path that the bulls run. I took out a book on Catalonian history. I don't even like history. But I found it really enjoyable to learn about the cultural and historic influences that made my new home the city that it was. It's ironic. I was so deeply afraid that my unconventional gap year was so supremely irresponsible. I overcompensated by taking on so much extra responsibility, I essentially became a stay-at-home mom. Turns out all that was standing in the way of the adventure that I wanted to find was my own fear. I look back on that year in Spain, and it's filled with the memories I made in the last 3 months, as if it had been a full year. Thank you.
0: That was Angela Liu on GBH's Stories from the Stage. The World is produced by GBH and PRX, broadcasting weekdays from the Nan and Bill Harris studio in Boston. I'm Marco Werman.
2: And I'm Carolyn Beeler. 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

0: That was The World from PRX. The program was recorded earlier in the day.
1: This is Asian View from NHK World Japan. I'm Keiko Kitagawa. An international conference has failed to reach agreement on expanding catch quotas for Pacific bluefin tuna. This means it will be difficult to increase the limits from next year. The week-long conference wrapped up in Japan on Tuesday. The negotiators discussed a 25% increase in the catch quota for bluefin tuna weighing 66 pounds or more in the Western and Central Pacific. The area includes Japan's coastal waters. They also discussed reducing the cap for the priced fish weighing less than 66 pounds by 6%. The participants couldn't overcome their differences due to opposition from Mexico. The death toll from a fire that engulfed a pub in Bangkok on Sunday has risen to 30. Many of the victims are believed to have died as they tried to flee the smoke that quickly filled the one-story building. One survivor says there was little chance of escape.
2: It was so rapid, we didn't think. Simply put, there was no way at all to get out. The people who managed to get out were already outside, and they ran to the outer area. The people who were inside couldn't get out because we didn't know where the exit was.
1: Investigators say many bodies were found in the bathroom near one of the rear exits. They're looking into whether the door could actually be used to get out of the building. The World Health Organization has opened an office in Tokyo to deepen its cooperation with Japan. The new branch will focus on strengthening healthcare systems in developing nations. There are growing concerns about the decline in support for developing countries, partly due to the decision by the United States to withdraw from the WHO. We are broadcasting from NHK in Tokyo.
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8: From CBC News, The World This Hour, I'm Neil Herland. After a slow start, wildfire season in Canada is picking up. Hundreds of fires are currently burning across the country, including nearly 130 in northwestern Ontario. As Karen Pauls reports, evacuation orders are in place for several remote areas.
9: Dark smoke and flames billow over the tree line of the Collins First Nation, home to about 40 people.
10: The community members just had minutes to get out and jump on their boats and get across the lake to safety.
9: Alvin Fiddler is Grand Chief of Anishinaabe-Aski Nation, representing the region.
10: Right now, our priority is to prevent loss of life.
9: Residents of six other communities have been ordered to evacuate, but some First Nations say there are no accommodations in Thunder Bay for their members who are now being flown to Toronto. NDP MPP Sol Mamakwa called on all levels of government to make sure there are beds for evacuees.
11: We should be prepared to house, 5,000-6,000 people. Maybe it's 10,000, depending on what this summer looks like. It's only mid-July.
9: The Canadian Interagency Forest Fire Center says nearly 2 million hectares have already burned. Karen Pauls, CBC News, Winnipeg.
8: The fires caused a yellowy-orange haze to blanket parts of southern Ontario. Environment Canada issued an air quality warning. It says there's a very high risk to health, especially for seniors, children, and people with lung issues. Officials recommend you limit time outdoors. Environment Canada says the conditions could persist until Friday. Nova Scotia Premier Tim Houston was swarmed by rioters after giving a speech on the provincial economy Wednesday. It happened at Acadia University in Wolfville. Houston was speaking to the local Chamber of Commerce, and dozens had gathered to protest potential library closures in the Annapolis Valley. When Houston left the venue, demonstrators surrounded his vehicle, with some climbing on top and smashing the windshield. Police later escorted the premier off campus. Houston's office says it respects peaceful protest, but adds this was anything but peaceful. The Bank of Canada left its key overnight lending rate unchanged at 2.25% Wednesday. The central bank says Canada's economy is showing encouraging signs of growth. Exports are up and consumer spending has come in stronger than expected. But the bank warns there are still plenty of risks in the road ahead. Some Canadian travelers may need to think about contingency plans for August travel. As Nisha Patel reports, flight attendants at WestJet are preparing for a possible strike during the busy summer holiday season.
12: We are amongst the lowest paid in the industry.
13: WestJet flight attendant Alia Hussein says employees are looking for better compensation and working conditions as they negotiate a new contract with the airline. Now workers have voted overwhelmingly in favor of strike action.
12: Because right now our members visit food banks. Our members can't afford to live. An organization that is as successful as WestJet can't afford to pay their employees appropriately for their...
13: The flight attendants union and WestJet have been at the bargaining table for 10 months. CEO Alexis von Hunsbrook says he recognizes the contract needs significant improvement.
14: We are looking at their proposals and we are ready to be creative.
13: The dispute comes as Canadians head into one of the busiest travel weekends of the year. If the two sides don't reach a deal, 4,400 flight attendants could walk off the job on August 2nd. Nisha Patel, CBC News, Toronto.
8: The United States attacked Iran tonight, hitting targets further north, as American forces also fired into a ship it accused of trying to break its naval blockade on Iran. And finally, soccer fans are cheering in Argentina tonight as the country secures a spot in the World Cup final. On Wednesday, Argentina beat England 2-1 in the semifinal. The World Cup plays Sunday afternoon in New Jersey. And that is your World This Hour.
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15: It's pretty rare for a guest star on a hit show to become the thing that people are talking about, but that happened. Canadian actor Brittany Allen was that guest star on The Pitt last year, so when HBO decided not to submit her for the Emmys, Brittany did it herself and got that nomination anyway. I'm Alameen Abdul Mahmoud, and this is Commotion. Brittany Allen is here to talk about this. Brittany, congratulations on your first primetime Emmy nomination. Welcome to the show.
16: Thank you, Alameen. Thanks for having me.
15: Of course. So nice to have you here. Listen, you've had a week to process this news. How are you feeling?
16: I'm feeling really grateful and very proud. It's funny. It's I have a 3.5-year-old and at the last few months I've been able to be pretty much at home with him all the time, which has been amazing. Yeah. But I think he sensed that my attention was slightly elsewhere in the last week. And he's taken the last week to then become just a brand new, completely insane version of himself. So I feel like I've been processing it in these little like second windows. My partner and I go, oh yeah, this is happening. Or when he passes out, you know, finally at night, we are able to take a beat. But it is funny processing these big life and career events when you're just, you know, dealing with a little one who doesn't care about any of it.
15: Yeah. A little one who's like, at this point is like, I don't know what an Emmy is, but maybe we can have some eye contact. Exactly. You know, I think that's actually kind of delightful. Let's talk about the performance that led to this. You play Roxy Hamler, who's a mother and a wife who's facing the end of her life. I just want to play a little bit of your performance.
17: I don't even know what hurts more. The cancer or... knowing I'm never gonna see my sons grow up. It feels like a cruel joke. Dwight, give me children and a husband I adore if you're just going to take them away from me.
18: Bernie, you ruined my life with that performance. I just wanted to just tell you that right now. But when you watch that clip back, what's the thing that goes through your mind?
16: I honestly, I emotionally am definitely brought back to that. And I also kind of see it as in the third person, you know, I now that I'm however many 8 months out from filming that scene, I just have empathy for that person. And then I also think about all the work that went into it. You know, as a whole, the entire show was this immense, wonderful challenge that I just dove into with everything I could. But that scene in particular, I remember when I was given that script for that episode and I saw that monologue, and I, you know, when you first see a monologue like that, it's exciting. And it's like, oh my God, okay, this could go one of two ways, because there are some big, you know, life and death, the biggest, it's like Shakespearean, you know, these statements. And if I don't, you know, tap into just the most kind of truthful, raw way of delivering this, it's going to be read as like over the top and too dramatic, and or not dramatic enough. So I just banged at that monologue for as much time as I had in the lead up, and was like even calling a good friend the day before as I was driving around Pasadena with my kids sleeping in the back, like running it and talking about it, and 2 a.m. the night before, you know, in bed with my partner, like riffing on it. So it's like but then all of that was just so great. And as well as, you know, I did just a ton of research on cancer and mortality and terminal illness. And it's so beautiful when you do all this work and you do all this, you know, intellectual thinking and emotional backstory. And then you come to set and you just kind of are taken on this journey with the words, and you're really in the moment. And that was the magic for sure of that scene. In particular, I was, you know, Sean Hadassy, who's one of the other actors on the show, was directing that episode, and he's so gentle and giving, and Fiona was just right there with me, and it was really beautiful. I think we all came out of that feeling like, okay, we did our work, and you know, it was cleansing in a deep way.
18: I think what I heard in that answer is like your attempts at sort of figuring out how to ground that monologue so that it doesn't sort of get to a place where it does feel like sort of over the top. And listen, like you've had roles on a whole bunch of really big shows, right? Like you've had roles on The Boys, on Dexter, Original Sin, Schitt's Creek, All My Children. You're a guest star on The Pitt. How do you approach coming on to a job like this one as a guest star on this and figuring out how to like sort of ground this thing while you are sort of playing this guest star role?
16: A good question. Guest stars can be challenging because they oftentimes, especially on shows like this, or, you know, say a cop show, they're the most dramatically demanding characters, you know, in the time that they're in there. The doctors and the cops are taking care of the victims and the patients. But then you're jumping onto a set that's this well-oiled machine with all of these people who have a rhythm, and they know each other well, and you have to come in and just, you know, bring your A game in something that might be really vulnerable or really intense. So it is a challenge. And this show in particular it's a very unique rhythm that at first was like, okay, how does this work? It's like, you know, I guess on most shows for people who aren't familiar with it, you know, you shoot one side out. So you and I in a conversation, there's a camera behind me capturing all of your reactions, you know, different lenses, and they light the whole one half of the set to get you, and then they turn it around behind your back and get my responses, and then they'll do a big wide. And so, and in between each of those setups, there is a major lighting change, and oftentimes, you know, the actors go back to the green room, and they're these days, unfortunately, on their phones and, you know, checking out, and then coming and 30 minutes later. But on the PIP, because it's just this hospital set that everyone is existing in, like, and all the lights are there. They, you know, they're making slight adjustments. They kind of have this, you know, the gaffer has this big iPad. He walks around with like adjusting the fluorescent lights above, right? Subtly. And it's, there's a lot of thought that goes into it, but also it's just kind of this lived in set with these amazing Steadicam operators, like these that are capturing it. And once you rehearse the scene a few times and there's just a lot of like conversation and collaboration around the, you know, the pacing of it, where you're going to, for me, not where I could move because I was just stationary, but for the other actors, you know, there's a little bit more freedom to play. And then once you start rolling, you just live in the scene, and then you do it again, and then you do it again, and then you do it again, and you kind of don't even know what the camera is going to catch. So it was tricky at first because you're not getting maybe quite as much specific feedback of, okay, this is the moment we're going to get. And okay, you know, you got, so you feel like, oh God, okay, well I got to be on every single moment.
18: Right.
16: And I also have to be constantly finding new things. Even if we're running the scene 10 times without really much interruption in between, how do you kind of, but it was beautiful. Like it ultimately kind of, I think, really taught me how to just exist in the moment again and again, and be as present as possible so that each time we came to a different moment, it could elicit a unique response.
18: I should say, like, Brittany, like the episode comes out, the fan and the media reaction is pretty much immediate. Like everybody's sort of praising this performance. You're getting just all kinds of accolades for that performance. HBO then decides not to submit you for Emmy consideration. How'd you feel about that?
16: You know, I definitely at first was like, really? It stung a little. But, you know, as I've said throughout the last couple of weeks of talking about this, like that feeling is a feeling you know well as an actor, you know, and as anyone probably in the entertainment industry, you give your all and it does not guarantee anything beyond the satisfaction of having given your all.
18: Right.
16: But you know, when you've done that so many times for so many years and the politics, you know, occasionally work in your favor, but time and again, they just don't. And you're 40 years old and you've got a kid and you know, you're just kind of over, being worried about what other people think as much too. And you're kind of sick of just the way that the odds are so stacked against you. You just say, well, fuck it. Sorry, I'm just going to go for it. And not only am I going to submit myself, which I did alongside a number of other great actors from the pit, when it comes time to, you know, that final week of voting, I'm going to stand behind that work and I'm going to take a few risks with how I promote the work. You know, my partner and I stayed up late one night and he built this great For Your Consideration post, that went semi-viral and really took off. And it's been just a very fun and beautiful journey in the aftermath to be able to talk about the work and to be able to talk about doing as the little that you can, but as much as you can within that framework to take matters into your own hands in a business that otherwise really takes that power away from actors.
18: Well, so I want to hold on that idea of sort of taking power into your own hands, and maybe we can sort of close on this because you've actually successfully submitted yourself for an Emmy nomination before. You won a daytime Emmy in 2011 for All My Children. So you're not actually unfamiliar with the idea of saying, I think the thing I got to do here is bet on myself. But then we see the reaction to the story of Brittany. I think that's the thing that I'm interested in, is like the story of you self-submitting for an Emmy nomination and then getting the nomination. It's kind of exploding all over the internet. I mean, there's so many people who are sort of connecting with the story. Why do you think the story of you submitting yourself and getting the nomination is connecting with so many people?
16: I think it's really layered. I mean, not to put myself, you know, it's been interesting and I'm yeah, not to put myself in some greater storyline of, you know, the people against the man. But I do feel like right now, a lot of us are looking at the world and just having a deeper awareness of how unfair it is and how the people at the top, the people who were born with money and privilege, they just have such a freaking grip on that. And there's been this idea that if you're not in that place, you can build your way up there. And maybe at one point, you know, when you could get a job that could help you, you know, buy a house and pay groceries and all of these things, you could also afford a life that was had some ease in it. But I think now just every year, it just seems to be getting worse. And we're all going, you know, how are things this expensive? And how is it this impossible to get ahead year after year when I'm working so hard? And so I think there's just that general sentiment as a whole in our society right now. And then in particular, maybe with the entertainment industry, like I said, I just think people know, and especially actors, you know, whose job it is to bring their heart and their vulnerability and their emotions to every single audition that comes their way, only to hear absolutely nothing in response in the aftermath most times, you know, or if you hear anything, it's no, you know, it went to the daughter of, you know, this hugely famous actor or, you know, whatever, like not all the time. But I think it, and that's the point, is that sometimes talent and breaks through. Sometimes hard work breaks through. And I think that maybe people saw that in this story. Someone, you know, who's been working at this craft for many, many, many years and who delivered a performance that people really did resonate with and who said, hey, you know what? I'm not a fan of how things are run and I'm going to try to just like mess with the system a little bit. And you know, it's just a little gesture, but it seems to have resonated in a big way, which is really cool.
18: Yeah. It's not just trying to mess with the system a little bit. It's trying to mess with the system and then it actually working. Like that's the winner.
16: You're right. Yeah, that's cool.
18: So congratulations on that. I don't think we're supposed to have favorites, but we'll be pulling for you. So thank you so much.

0: I'm Alamin Abdul Mahmoud, and this is Commotion from his album 1783. That's a bit of Aquaculture with The Avenue. He's among those shortlisted for the Polaris Music Prize, which is out now. Look, the Polaris shortlist is always a big moment because that award has a deep history in Canadian music. But this year, there's a little bit of a twist because a new prize has just been announced. It's called the Meridian Prize, and it's for musicians specifically from Western and Northern Canada. CBC Music's Natalie Harmsen has written all about it. What's up, buddy? How are you?
1: I'm good. We're so back.
0: Nice to see you. Let's do this. Okay, let's start with maybe a little bit of context. Like, yeah. What is the Polaris Music Prize supposed to do? What's the vision and the hope for that prize?
1: The vision is that it celebrates the best Canadian album of the year, but without regard to popularity, genre, album sales, streams. This is selected by a jury of over 200 people from across the country mm-hmm. who are really just pulling for the albums that they love and that they see as being creative and inspired and giving us something different to listen to in music. And that winner will take home $30,000, and then they get that title of Best Canadian Album of the Year.
0: So that's the vision and the hope. That's what we dream yes. of when we sort of think about the Polaris Music Prize. Who stood up for you this year? Because the shortlist came out, like it's been, I think, a week yeah. or so since it came out.
1: Yeah.
0: What stood out for you?
1: I mean, we can't talk about the shortlist without talking about Angine de Poitrine.
0: Let's go.
1: Because,
0: yes.
1: of course,
0: yeah.
1: I think that was really exciting for me to see because I think arguably they're probably the most buzzy name on this list. Just with the year that they've been having, there's so much momentum. And
0: they opened for Jack White in Toronto last night.
1: Yeah. Last night.
0: That's right.
1: I didn't get to go. One of my colleagues did.
0: I'm very jealous with that. Yes.
1: I'm jealous too. But I think Polaris is interesting because sometimes with those albums, they can be released last year. So they maybe have a bit less momentum going for them. But yeah. the Angine one came out just in April. So it's just really been riding the wave that they're having.
0: Can I just say, I've seen this video of Angine playing RBC, the Blues Fest in Ottawa.
1: Jazz Fest in Montreal.
0: They played Jazz Fest in Montreal and Blues Fest in Ottawa. Okay. But the size of the crowd mm-hmm. that you're seeing them draw is so gigantic that you're kind of like, you're not going to factor in all that popularity into the choosing of the best album, which is supposedly not the thing that the Polaris mm-hmm. does.
1: It's not.
0: Yes. Okay, let's talk about this new prize, which was just announced 2 days before the Polaris shortlist came out, which is kind of an interesting timing. That shortlist includes, by the way, this artist.

0: That's from Winnipeg, Les Fontaine, with the song is Body Double. I really love that record. They're on the shortlist for the inaugural Meridian Prize. Natalie, what is the Meridian Prize supposed to do? What is it intended for?
1: So similarly to Polaris, it's celebrating an album, really looking at the creativity, the cultural impact it's having. And again, we're not so much paying attention to the streams, the sales. Yeah. It's really just looking at albums from that geographical area, so the North and the West. And it feels a little bit more homegrown, a little bit more local shine is what we're getting with this prize.
0: Now, somebody listening to this conversation going, the Polaris Music Prize is supposed to celebrate the best album coming out of Canada.
1: Mm-hmm.
0: Famously, Western Canada, Northern Canada, part of Canada.
1: Yeah.
0: What is this prize intended to do? Like, why is there a need, shall we say, for a prize like this one, do you think?
1: I really see this as being, when I first heard about it, as being akin to almost the East Coast Music Awards, where you're really just looking at those local artists. I mean, when we look at the Polaris shortlist, it's a mix of some bigger names, some smaller names, but I think you can look at it and be like, okay, most people know who Angeline de Poitrine is. Most people have heard of Peaches, even if they haven't listened, so on and so forth.
0: Yes.
1: Whereas when you look at the shortlist for the Meridian, it's, you know, you've got some bigger names like Begonia, but then there's also Fontaine. There's also Homefront, which is more of a touring band than a band that rolls up on, you know, the Juno's red carpet, for example.
0: Homefront played a church basement in Toronto a month ago. Like, that's sort of the size of venue that we're talking about here.
1: Yeah, exactly. So I really see it as spotlighting local musicians and just really kind of celebrating the fact that this is a smaller geographical area, but we have so much talent coming out of these spaces.
0: Mm-hmm.
1: And even though Polaris does a great job of geographically kind of touching across the country, I mean, this year we've got albums from Ontario, Quebec, Nova Scotia, Manitoba, the North,

0: as well. Yeah. And I mean, that's great for a list of only 10, I would say. But it's still nice to also support the artists that maybe can't make it onto such a small list. Mm-hmm. Canada's so big.
1: Yeah, gigantic country. But also, I guess what I'm trying to get at is, like, is there a subtext here? Is there a subtext here that actually, like, the need for this prize is because the Polaris Prize is not representing the country as a whole, as it's sort of intended to do? Is that, or am I reading too much into this?
0: I mean, I think it's possible. Like I did say, I do think Polaris this year specifically has done a really good job of kind of reaching across the whole country.
1: Yeah.
0: But it is nice to know that, like, this prize is also going to give shine to people who might not land on that short list. And, you know, it's a longer shot for them. With Polaris, we're listening to hundreds of albums just to narrow it down to a list of 40 and then a list of 10 and then a winner, right? Yeah. So with this, because the pool is a bit smaller, I think it's almost better in a way because you're able to give that shine maybe a little bit more easily.
1: I think, like, when I think about prize culture in general, I'm actually, like, a really big believer in prize culture because I do think it raises the profile of the artists who sort of end up nominated. So when you look at the list of people who are nominated for the Meridian Prize, like, what do you notice about that list? It's like, oh, this feels actually kind of distinctly different from the process of the Polaris Prize. What sticks out for you?
0: I mean, I think sometimes I've found that there are albums on there that necessarily, they might have been maybe a bit more underrated. So, for example, I really love Two by Fox Warren, which is on that Meridian shortlist.
1: Yes.
0: And I feel like it just didn't get that much recognition when it did come out. I think it ended up on the Polaris longlist, but it didn't make the shortlist.
1: Right.
0: And so I'm really excited to see that it's still going to be recognized in this way. I think Andy Schaaf is incredible. It's such a kaleidoscopic record. Yeah. So it's going to be beautiful if it, you know, ends up winning.
1: You know, let's play a little bit of Fox Warren, shall we? Let's just play just a little bit of it right now.

0: When you think about this, the Meridian Prize and the introduction of the Meridian Prize, does it feel to you adversarial in any kind of way, or do you just kind of think of it as a complimentary in terms of like just the general prize scene that we have in this country?
1: Yeah, I think it's complimentary. I think, first of all, in terms of scale, Polaris, if you win, you get $30,000. This prize, if you win, you get $5,000, which, I mean, obviously nowhere in the same ballpark, but that's still enough to change, you know, a life. If you're an indie artist, you know, you need some studio time.
0: Exactly.
1: You need to, you know, buy some gear or something like that, pay for a studio session. That money truly is going to have an impact. And, you know, it might go a little bit further than, say, if you're winning a big award and it's like, yes, your name is out there, but maybe you need something a bit more tangible for that moment in time, right? So I see it as just being another way to celebrate Canadian music. And in my opinion, as somebody who works in Canadian music, we can never have too much of that. This is a good thing.
0: Yeah, I think, like, to me, like, I look at this list of the Meridian Prize and the artists who are nominated for it. You know, always excited to see William Prince.
1: Yes.
0: I just literally get any nomination. I really love that record, the one that just recently came out. But what I get kind of sad about is that it feels like, with all of the attention that some artists get, you know, it kind of feels like our smaller artists like really don't have a piece of the sun, you know? Mm-hmm. And so to see a home front on a list like that, it makes me relieved. It makes me relieved to go like, okay, there's more and more opportunities for this. And also every time that I like look at the list of nominations, for example, of like the East Coast Music Prize, the thing that sort of sticks out is, oh, even if these artists have not connected as well with Western Canada, they are getting their due in their community and in the places that, you know, in the places they're actually from.
1: Yeah.
0: And so, yeah, I think like that is, to me, a thing to celebrate. But also at the same time, Natalie Harmson, I really appreciate you coming here to tell me, hey, Elamine, it's not shade happening.
1: It's not.
0: It's a big pie for all of us to share. So
1: spread the love.
0: Okay, that's exactly what we're going to do. Natalie Harmson, I appreciate your time. Thank you so much for being here, friend.
1: Thank you.
0: Yes, of course. So nice to have you here. Natalie Harmson is a journalist with CBC Music. We are going to go out on a little bit of Begonia, if you guys don't mind. My name is Elamine Abdul Mahmoud, and this show is called Commotion. Begonia is an artist who's nominated for the Meridian Prize and the Polaris Music Prize this year for her album Fantasy Life. The only artist that has got a little bit of overlap between the two prizes. So bridging the gap, if you will. In the meantime, have a great day. My name is Elamine. Talk to you soon.

This is We Regret to Inform You. Wickenheiser says her hometown of Shaunavon, Saskatchewan, had the three key features of most Canadian prairie towns: a church, a Chinese restaurant, and a drafty old hockey rink that sold crinkle-cut fries. It was the early 80s. Wickenheiser spent her days helping her grandfather bale hay on the farm, and her nights watching her father play in an old-timers hockey league. She says her dad was a lot of things, but an elite-caliber hockey player was not one of them. Yet, still, in a 1,600-person town, where the rink was always cold and the fries lukewarm, she watched her father's games like they were the Stanley Cup final. And one evening, after one such game, Wickenheiser and her dad headed home from the arena. He tucked his daughter into a sled and pulled her along the snow-packed sidewalk. When he heard a little voice from behind him say, "Dad, I'd like to play hockey too." The next morning, Wickenheiser woke up to the sound of hammering. She looked out the window and there was her father building her very own hockey rink in the backyard, complete with a frozen path to the house so she could lace her skates in the warmth and glide straight out the back door. Wickenheiser says aside from ripping around the backyard rink, her favorite childhood memories were spent draped across a brown corduroy easy chair next to her dad watching hockey night in Canada. The Edmonton Oilers were the closest team to Shaunavon, Saskatchewan, and they won the Stanley Cup in 84, 85, 87, 88, and 1990. Wickenheiser watched every goal from that chair. She analyzed each play as though it was game tape before heading to the backyard to mimic Messier's moves. Being a backyard rink, it was all corners, and those corners forced her to get creative. Soon she could maintain peak speed around even the tightest of angles, and she developed razor-like accuracy when shooting. Because she learned quickly that if she took a shot on net and missed, she'd have to spend the next 10 minutes locating the 3-inch puck in 5 feet of snow. In 1988, Calgary hosted the Winter Olympics. Calgary was a 5-hour drive from Shaunavon, so the family loaded up the van and made the trip to watch a few competitions. And 10-year-old Wickenheiser was enamored with the athletes. There was no women's Olympic ice hockey in 1988, only men's, for 68 years and counting. But Wickenheiser told herself one day she'd play at the Olympic Games. She didn't know when or how, but she was going to. In 1989, Wickenheiser turned the ripe old age of 11, making her eligible to join her first Pee Wee hockey team. Except, Shaunavon didn't have a girls' hockey team, so she decided she'd just play with the boys. With that, her parents signed her up to play on the town's boys' Pee Wee team. But as she warmed up on the ice, the air in the arena felt extra chilly that day. It quickly became apparent all eyes were on her. There were glances, whispers. Then, as Wickenheiser tells the story, one of the boys' fathers pressed himself against the glass and started heckling her. He was pointing and yelling, "Look, she can't even skate," until someone said, "That's not her. She's over there," and pointed to the other end of the rink, where Wickenheiser was tearing up the ice. She skated circles around the boys, but the heckling only got worse. One day, Wickenheiser was getting ready for a game in the change room when the mom of an opposing player burst through the door and began berating her in front of the whole team.
She told Wickenheiser she didn't belong there, that she should, quote, stay away from her son on the ice. Another parent told Wickenheiser she was taking a spot away from the boys, stealing the spotlight from the boys, hogging the boys' ice time. One asked her why she didn't just play ringette. And yet another told her to stay in the kitchen. Remember, this was 1990. She was called a freak, a stunt, and the gossip behind her back was even more painful. So Wickenheiser cut her hair short. If she could look like a boy, then she would fit in. If she couldn't be singled out as the girl, then she wouldn't be harassed. She started getting to the rink early to change alone, then hide in the bathroom until the other players arrived. When even that became a problem, she started getting dressed in the safety of her parents' van. She said the feedback was that she was a good hockey player, but that she was a girl, and girls didn't belong on the ice. After games, Wickenheiser would head straight for her backyard rink. It was safe there. There were no glares, no whispers. She could breathe. So she spent hours after school, after practice, perfecting her wrist shot, her slap shot, her stick handling, deking imaginary defensemen until the wee hours of the morning. She realized she carried the weight of an entire gender on her tiny shoulders. If she played badly, they'd say it's because women couldn't play hockey. If she just worked harder, played harder, if she was the best, maybe no one would criticize her. But she was wrong. The better Wickenheiser got, the more resentful the other players became. They didn't like the attention she drew, the skills she possessed, the minutes she played, the points she scored. She became a target. Wickenheiser says players started taking unnecessary runs at her, goaded by coaches hell-bent on putting her in her place. After games, she'd hobble back to her parents' van, battered and bruised.

Wickenheiser's parents watched their daughter shrink. She became completely isolated from the team, from the sport, from herself. The abuse was tearing her up inside. Literally, she developed an ulcer. So Mrs. Wickenheiser decided to switch gears and register her daughter for a hockey school an hour from Shaunavon in Swift Current. Then the phone rang. Swift Current didn't accept girls. Her mom said, oh, and why not? They said, well, because it was a boys' hockey school. Her mom then asked where exactly it stated that it was a boys-only hockey school in their advertisements. To her recollection, it simply said hockey school, and the denial of a female player sounded like a human rights issue. And she hung up the phone. Two days later, they got a second phone call. Her daughter was, begrudgingly, accepted. As Wickenheiser tells the story in her book called Over the Boards, one summer she attended an elite summer camp in Regina. It was run by a scout for the Oilers, so every aspiring hockey player in the province signed up. There was only one problem. The players were put up at a nearby university dorm, but being a girl, the only girl, Wickenheiser wasn't allowed to stay with the boys. The camp organizers didn't know what to do with her, so they stuck her in a janitor's closet down the hall. That summer, Wickenheiser didn't get a bed. She brought a sleeping bag and a pillow from home, and each night, after a hard day's skate, she'd crawl into the closet and lay her head between brooms and buckets. Above her, dusty old coats dangled from a rod. In 1990, the inaugural Women's World Hockey Championship was held in Ottawa. And for the first time, Wickenheiser watched women skate onto the ice. And from her corduroy easy chair, she thought, wow, other girls played hockey? She thought she was the only one in the world. In 1991, the Canada Winter Games were held in Charlottetown. It was the first year ever that women's hockey was accepted into the game since its inaugural program 24 years earlier. They would put together a girls' youth team in Alberta. So the Wickenheisers picked up and moved to Calgary so their daughter could try out for the team. And she made the cut. Wickenheiser would be the youngest and shortest player on the team at 12 years old, standing 5'0". But it didn't matter. Her razor-sharp puck control led her to 3 goals in the competition, including the championship-winning goal. Team Alberta took home the gold that year, and 12-year-old Haley Wickenheiser was named tournament MVP.

During her time in Calgary, Wickenheiser graduated from the peewee to bantam to midget level for players 15 to 17. She was placed on a new team, still all boys, but she was playing well. They were 15 solid games into the season, followed by great success at a tournament in Medicine Hat. Wickenheiser says that tournament was one of her finest performances on the ice. She felt part of the team for the first time. As the bus pulled back into their home arena, their coach asked her to meet him in his office. She guessed he was going to tell her what a great job she'd done that weekend, or maybe that he was moving her onto the power play. She says in her memoir that he sat her down, looked her in the eye, and said, "You're a great hockey player, but I'm going to have to let you go. I just can't handle having a girl on the team." Wickenheiser was shocked. She just played the tournament of her life. She looked around the office at the other coaches. None of the adults in the room stepped in and said, "Wait, cutting a talented player based solely on her gender seems wrong." No one said a word. Instead, she grabbed her things, walked out of her coach's office, past the locker room, out the arena door, to the parking lot, where her mom was waiting to pick her up. Wickenheiser climbed into the front seat and told her mom she was cut. Her mother looked at her teary-eyed daughter and for the first time asked her if all of this was worth it. She'd stood by as her bright, talented teenager developed an ulcer, slept in broom closets, shed countless tears, iced countless bruises, developed anxiety. It was getting harder and harder to watch. Now could be a clean break. So she asked her, was she sure she wanted to keep going? Maybe this was a good time to try something else. Wickenheiser says that cut would leave a scar. But it also ignited a fire. Clearly, she wasn't cut because of her abilities. She was helping them win games. Wickenheiser went from sad to angry, and she made a plan. You're listening to We Regret to Inform You. If you're enjoying this episode, you might also like Rejecting Women in the Boston Marathon from season 2. You can find that one in the CBC Listen app or in our podcast archives.

Blankenheiser was now without a hockey team. So, around 1993, she decided to attend tryouts for the women's national team, Team Canada. The very team whose inaugural game she'd studied in her parents' basement only 3 years prior. The team that first opened her eyes to the fact other women played hockey. Now, that team was looking for fresh talent. Blankenheiser made the cut. She said she showed up to her first national team camp at age 15 with a bad haircut and bright red cheeks. Once again, she was the youngest on the team, by far. To illustrate just how young, she says her roommate taught grade 10 math. Blankenheiser was taking grade 10 math. She was given a nickname, High Chair Haley. The truth was, she'd never been happier. She was surrounded by women hockey players. Women hockey players who, make no mistake, could and would knock the daylights out of her at practice, but who also understood the stakes. Everyone on the roster came from tiny towns scattered across the country. They'd all sacrificed to be there. She'd found her people. Blankenheiser arrived at her first Team Canada World Championship game in Lake Placid, still reeling from her midget AAA rejection. So she used that rage as fuel. High Chair Haley scored her very first Team Canada point at the World Championships, an assist, and the team came first place. Blankenheiser said in that moment she knew it was only the beginning. She had her first taste of gold, and she wanted more. The following year, it was announced that finally, after 78 years as a men's only sport, the International Olympic Committee voted to approve the addition of women's hockey to the Olympic Games as a full medal sport. And from the moment that news broke, Haley Blankenheiser says she knew exactly what she needed to do. She needed to win an Olympic gold medal. Bringing home the gold would prove to the country, no, the world, that women's hockey was just as deserving of time, attention, and respect as the men's. The 1998 Olympics were set to be held in Nagano, Japan. She had 4 years to prepare. In 1997, Blankenheiser played her second world championship in Kitchener, Ontario. By this point, she was 18 years old, a competitive hockey player for 7 years, a good chunk of that on Team Canada. And yet, this was her very first game she'd ever played in front of a packed arena. 8,000 screaming hockey fans. In the first round of the tournament, Canada beat Switzerland 6-0. Next, they beat Russia 9-1. Then they clinched a victory against China with a 7-1 final score, taking Team Canada to the semifinals against Finland, whom they beat 2-1. And that's when they entered the championship game against their biggest rival, Team USA. The rivalry between Canada and the United States was as old as hockey itself, and Team Canada did not want to lose on its own turf. This was the last major tournament before the Olympics, a moment to establish themselves as the unbeatable powerhouse of the North. By the third period, the score was 3-3, meaning they would enter a sudden death overtime. Blankenheiser got the puck, she passed it, and Team Canada scored the championship-winning goal, 4-3, Blankenheiser with the assist. It was a high, one Blankenheiser rode straight to the Olympic team tryouts. In the fall of 1997, the Canadian women's Olympic hockey team held its first ever tryouts in Calgary.
28 players from across the country were invited to partake in a grueling 6-month training camp to compete for a spot on the team. Over those 6 months, Wickenheiser says they bunked together, weight trained together, ran together, skated together, hiked under weighted backpacks together, dragon boat raced together. She said that tryout was make or break. If you could survive boot camp, you could survive anything the games threw your way. 20 players were selected, and Wickenheiser was one of them. She was going to represent Canada at the Olympic Games. Heading into the Olympics, two things were capital T true. One, Canada was considered unbeatable. They'd won all 4 Women's World Hockey Championships over the previous 7 years. And two, under no circumstances could they lose to the U.S. Wickenheiser was feeling confident. She'd survived the boot camp, led the national team in scoring, clinched championship-winning goals, been MVP on more than one occasion, and her trophy case was brimming with shiny gold medallions. And in February of 1998, Team Canada filed onto an airplane headed for Nagano, Japan. Team Canada won the first 4 games in the round robin by a margin of 24-5. Then they were up against Team USA. The press called the match meaningless for both the U.S. and Canada because both teams had already qualified for the final. But Wickenheiser says that language spoke directly to how little the world understood the stakes of women's hockey. Every single game was meaningful because they had so few opportunities to play. This was it. There was no Stanley Cup in their future, no multi-million dollar endorsement deal. No all-star game, no award shows. The round-robin game against the U.S. may not have impacted their chances at making the finals, but it was one more chance to play, and one more chance to prove Canada's domination over the sport. But Team Canada lost that round-robin game, 7-4. The U.S. scoring 6 consecutive goals in the last period. Wickenheiser says Team Canada walked off the ice that day humiliated and rattled. The unexpected loss against the Americans completely threw Team Canada. 3 days ahead of the finals, it was their first loss against their rivals. And Wickenheiser, who landed in Nagano with unwavering confidence, felt her nerves start to set in. Little girls in their little towns were looking to them to win, to put on a show so spectacular, hockey fans and sports writers alike would turn their heads away from the men's games. Suddenly, the rink was a fishbowl, and Wickenheiser started noticing cracks. The first ever women's gold medal hockey game began in a packed stadium, and the first period closed 0-0. As they started the second, Wickenheiser says their nerves and desperation were palpable. They weren't playing strong, they were playing scared. With less than a minute left in the second period, the U.S. clinched a power play, and with only 6 seconds remaining, the Americans scored. 1-0. In the third period, the U.S. scored again, 2-0. With 4 minutes left in the game, Canada scored, 2-1. And Wickenheiser says it breathed new life into the team. Team Canada pulled their goalie to add an extra attacker onto the ice. One more goal. They only needed one more goal to tie the game and skate into overtime. 20 seconds left on the clock, 15, 10, and with 8 seconds remaining, Team USA scored into an empty net. 3-1, Canada lost.
Wickenheiser says in that moment, women's hockey came into its own. But for her, it was pure devastation. As the officials hung the silver medal around her neck and "O Canada" blared across the stadium, all she could do was bite her lip to keep from crying. She only had one thought, that she was a complete failure. That she let down the country, that she let down little girls in their backyard rinks. The men's team didn't even place. Team Canada flew back to their home and native land with no gold medals for the birthplace of hockey. But Wickenheiser didn't want to see her friends or family upon return. She was humiliated. She couldn't sleep. She didn't leave the house. She said she never wanted to feel this way again, ever. So she tucked her silver medal into a drawer and she made a plan. Episode. The results of the 1998 Canadian Olympic Hockey Games are brought to Parliament. Pro teams come calling, then name calling, then calling again. And Wickenheiser takes a shot at spinning her rejections into gold. Join us next week for Rejecting Hayley Wickenheiser, Part 2. We Regret to Inform You is an Apostrophe podcast production. 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Research and production, Allison Pinches. 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Engineer, Jeff Devine. Theme music by Jeremiah Pick, Casey Pick, and James Aiden. Tunes, APM Music. 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
3: From CBC News, The World This Hour, I'm Neil Herland. Nearly 200 wildfires are burning across Ontario, mostly in the northwest part of the province. More than half a dozen communities are under evacuation. As Sarah Law reports, one First Nation has been completely destroyed.
4: I've never seen a fire that big. It was angry. It was moving fast.
5: 15-year-old Mia Pavela says she narrowly escaped, grabbing her two chihuahuas before heading to the beach. Her community, Nomegusasagagan First Nation, has been completely destroyed by wildfire. Just over two dozen people boarded a handful of boats on Monday. They had minutes to get everyone across the lake. Pavela's mother, Helen, is the community's chief.
6: They survived it, but now we have nothing. My community burnt down within less than an hour.
5: Evacuees are staying in Thunder Bay, about 250 kilometers south of the First Nation. Chief Pavela says her people are determined to rebuild.
6: They have a duty to help us.
5: But they need support from the provincial and federal governments. Both levels still don't recognize Nomegusasagagan as an official First Nation. Chief Pavela says that shouldn't determine the amount of support it receives. Sarah Law, CBC News, Thunder Bay, Ontario.
3: Wildfire smoke is expected to hang over southern Ontario until Friday, casting an eerie orange hue over Toronto. Dr. Patrick Safie works in the emergency room at Hennec-Humber Hospital.
7: The main impacts are generally respiratory and cardiac, so the heart and the lungs. Difficulty breathing, some chest tightness, coughing, finding it difficult to take a deep breath.
3: The City of Toronto is also opening six designated indoor spaces to help people breathe easier. The Premier of Nova Scotia is going ahead with a public event Thursday in Yarmouth, despite being swarmed by angry protesters on Wednesday and having his windshield smashed. The Mounties say an investigation is now underway. Kayla Hounsell reports.
8: Protesters shouting at Nova Scotia Premier Tim Houston as they swarm his car, climbing on top of it, standing in front of it, and smashing the windshield. The event began with around 50 people peacefully demonstrating against library cuts. But as Houston was speaking inside at Acadia University, the crowd outside grew. They surrounded him as he was trying to leave, protesting all sorts of things. Budget cuts, fracking, and calling for stronger Mi'kmaq rights. Houston was eventually escorted back into the building by the RCMP and left the campus in a marked RCMP vehicle.
9: Let's be honest. What happened after the event today was not peaceful. It was violence.
8: In a statement on X, Prime Minister Mark Carney condemned the violence. The RCMP say they arrested one man who was later released without charges. Kayla Hounsell, CBC News, Halifax.
3: The U.S. Congress has rejected a proposal to cut defense funding for Israel.
10: On this vote, the yeas are 104, the nays 314, with 10 answering present. The amendment is not adopted.
3: The amendment that would have slashed about $3.3 billion for Israel from next year's U.S. defense budget. Republican Congressman Thomas Massie from Kentucky proposed the measure.
11: You know, we've got $39.4 trillion of debt. We've got needs at home, which include our infrastructure, our roads and bridges, and we've got homeless veterans. And we're sending more money to Israel in this bill than we spend on homeless veterans in this country.
3: Massey was the only Republican who voted for the amendment, while Democrats were split. And finally, soccer fans are cheering in Argentina as the country secures a spot in the World Cup final. On Wednesday, Argentina beat England 2-1 in the semifinal. Argentina plays Spain in the World Cup final this Sunday afternoon. And that is your World This Hour. I'm Neil Herland.
0: You're listening to CBC Radio 1. I'm Saroja Coelho. Next, from the BBC, People Fixing the World.
12: Okay, let's see what we've got here in what I call my graveyard of gadgets. An old remote, too, actually, that don't work. Kids thermometer that hasn't been used in a while. I've got cables, headphones, I've got charger heads. This is all just stuff that's lying around in my house that would probably otherwise just end up being thrown away. Sounds familiar? Well, I'm Myra Anubi, and today on People Fixing the World from the BBC World Service, we're literally fixing stuff. So get your overalls on as we head to South America to find out about clever ways to give old gadgets new life. Now, I've got a lot of stuff in my house that doesn't work, but I'm not the only one. Across the world, countless everyday products, kitchen appliances and electronics are just thrown away. It's one of the fastest growing types of waste globally, with more than 60 million tons of electronic waste being produced annually, according to the World Health Organization. So today we're traveling to the South American country of Argentina to meet people who've decided not to throw out broken or discarded appliances, electronics and all sorts of household waste, but instead to repair and reuse them. But why Argentina? Well, to find out, let's bring in our reporter on the line, Jane Chambers. Jane, what's pushing people to do this? Is this just a trend to try and fix stuff?
13: No, I would say it's just the situation in Argentina. You know, it hasn't been great for a while. It's faced years of economic uncertainty and there are rising prices from everything from their famous steaks to phones. And yes, inflation isn't as bad as it was before, but the cost of living, it really is so expensive and it's pushing people to be creative. So they're finding ways to repair things they need, like household items, which means objects last for longer.
12: I guess if you have to decide between buying food or even getting a new phone, you have to eat, right?
13: Well, I know people love their phones, but yeah, I think eating comes first. So absolutely. But the problem is for many people in Argentina, their salaries just aren't keeping up with the cost of everyday goods going up. So they might need to put off buying that new phone or whatever it might be that they need just to pay for the basics each month.
12: Now, Jane, let's get into the solution. You were in the capital, Buenos Aires, to find out about different projects where people are fixing old and broken stuff.
13: Yes, so the first project I'm going to look at is something called Club de Reparadores, which means the Repairers Club. They promote fixing and reuse as an alternative to throwaway culture. And they do it through things like organising repair events and teaching people how they can mend things themselves.
14: We as a society have a lot of creativity and kind of a resourcefulness to solve problems. And also because, well, we are a less affluent society, let's say. So we value a lot more objects and materials.
13: So that's Melina Scioli, one of the co-founders. And while I was in Buenos Aires, she took me to a project they help with. This one moves around the city so they can reach different communities. And when I met them, it was in a leafy park by the tracks of an old railway station called Estación Coclan. There's a table in front of us with people sitting down and all sorts of objects in front of them that they've brought in to repair. What's going on here?
14: We are witnessing the repair van, let's say. It's called Reparamóvil in Spanish, and it is a program from the city government of Buenos Aires, which brings repair events to all through the city.
13: The Reparamóvil is a light blue transit van, which is used to take the different tools they need to do the repairs around the city. The van goes to pop-up events like the one we're visiting, where they set up a long table full of different tools, including soldering irons, screwdrivers, testing equipment. And around them, there's piles of old appliances waiting to see if they can be brought back to life. Melina takes me to meet Lucio Landoni, one of the people she and her team trained to run the workshops.
15: Hola.
13: Hola.
15: Lucio, un gusto.
13: Igualmente. So I saw that you were working on a toaster. Someone else has got a kettle. What are you doing?
15: Reparamos bicicletas, reparamos ropa.
16: We repair things like bicycles and clothes, and also domestic electric appliances, as well as repairing things We also want to teach people how they can do it themselves.
13: And what are the most popular things? What do people normally bring in?
17: Las cosas más populares para reparar.
16: The most popular things are microwaves, electric ovens, blenders, but they need to be things that they can easily bring here. We don't fix TVs or washing machines or fridges. These are small things that people use every day at home.
13: And what kind of things are normally wrong with them?
16: People tell me what's wrong with it, and then I take a look. For example, today someone brought in a toaster, and they told me that the button doesn't go down anymore. So I am looking at that to see what we can do. If we don't have the spare parts, I tell them to come back another day with the spare parts, and we will fix it.
13: And is it free?
17: Completamente gratis.
13: Well, that's good. You've got a microwave in your bag, massive, heavy. Just tell me your name.
18: My name is Sandra. I live in the neighborhood. And I have this very old microwave, but I didn't want to go and buy a new one. It just started setting on fire. So I missed the last time the guys were here, and I didn't want to miss it this time. And I just found out I have to change a very small part of it, and I can fix it myself.
13: Someone who's happy with all the successful repairs today is Marina Garrett. She's a senior official in the Buenos Aires city government responsible for sustainability and circular economy programs like this one.
19: The purpose is to promote circular economy and repairing as a sustainable habit and as a way of responsible consumption.
13: Why is this so important for you, coming out into the community and having these people here learning to fix things?
19: Because repairing, it is a way of extending the life of our objects and a way of not generating waste.
13: Marina and her team run around 12 of these events every month. There are 6 people here today busy mending things with help from people like Lucio, who we heard from earlier, and others waiting their turn. So far, teams like this have looked at around 3,000 objects that need repairing and managed to repair over 2/3 of them. Melina Scioli, who brought me to the event, is pleased with the outcome.
20: For a project for Club de Reparadores, it feels like a huge success that actually the city turns community repair into a public policy. And it actually helps us a lot to have a larger impact and to kind of bring and make this idea grow beyond our means, let's say.
12: It's a good thing when an idea can grow bigger than it was initially intended. Jane, so these guys, they don't just repair stuff, they also teach people how to fix their own things. I wonder, did you have a go at fixing anything?
13: No, not that time, but it did inspire me to think about the broken things I've got at home that I think I could learn how to fix or get fixed.
12: We all could, actually. But Jane, when items are repaired, there's no guarantee that they will work as well or even that they'll last as long afterwards.
13: Yeah, you're right. And it's interesting you should say that because many people I spoke to mentioned a big problem with everyday objects like computers, phones and household goods is that the manufacturers don't build them to last. So people want that to change and for there to be more affordable spare parts available when they need fixing.
12: And like with many things, you need the government to be part of this if you really want to have that lasting change.
13: Absolutely. And Melina thinks that if the government is more aware of these issues, they'll start changing laws to make manufacturers more responsible. And she also says if the government are involved, it means they're reaching a wider audience and repair culture is becoming part of daily life in Argentina.
12: So Jane, I have something similar that happens where I live. It's in a community hall and it happens once a month where volunteers come together to repair a lot of stuff. In fact, they've recently fixed my wooden chairs. This idea of repair pop-up spaces, it's not new, is it?
13: No, Mara, it's not. But I'm really pleased to hear that they fixed your chairs.
12: Me too. It's saved me money.
13: Good. So, no, these repair clubs, including your local one, are all over the world. But Melina's club does a lot of other things as well. She told me how they go into schools to teach future generations to repair things. And she points out it teaches valuable practical skills like problem solving. She also showed me a directory of local repairers that you can find on their website, where people can take things to be fixed.
12: Right, so like the yellow pages of repair people.
13: Exactly.
12: I'm Myra Anubi, and you're listening to People Fixing the World from the BBC World Service. And today, we're fixing everyday stuff in our homes. We're specifically in the South American country of Argentina, where years of economic instability have helped to create a strong culture of repairing and reusing things. Habits that are now gaining new relevance in a world concerned with rising costs and waste. I've still got our reporter Jane Chambers on the line. And Jane, there's a lot more that's happening out there in Argentina, right?
13: Yes, there is. And the next project I went to, it's a fun one, which I really love. So it's a project called Lindor, which is run by two women. And they transform much-loved old blankets that people have sentimental attachment to into coats and jackets. Now, they also run workshops around Argentina, showing other people how they can do it. And I went to visit them at one of their venues, La Fabrica, a warehouse in Buenos Aires. Leonor Barreros is sitting at a long wooden table full of scissors, threads and piles of brightly coloured old blankets. Perched on high stools around the table, there's a group of five women, carefully taking on board her instructions. She's busy folding and snipping a piece of paper from an old magazine to show them how to make the pattern, which is going to transform those blankets into coats.
2: We work with old blankets. I like to say that we took bedclothes into street.
13: I love that, bedclothes into street. Why is it important to make these coats out of blankets and not with some new material?
2: Because the old blankets has better materials, more wool, less synthetic. It's the way we find to recover old things into new and use textiles that we already have. It's really easy. We share our method online so everybody can download the pattern. You can do it yourself.
13: Lourdes Chico Ruiz, who's running the workshop with Leonor, tells me there's an emotional reason to transform the blankets, as well as a practical one.
21: Es importante esto, el poder darle un reuso.
22: For me, it's important that these blankets get a new life, bringing back memories for the people wearing them. It might be cozy recollections from their childhood, and we can take those memories out onto the street and face the world as an adult.
13: So it's like an emotional shield.
21: Sí, sí.
13: So you're wearing the most beautiful mustard coloured coat. Where's it from?
21: Viene de la casa de la abuela.
22: It comes from my ex-girlfriend's granny. When she died, we went to her house, which was full of blankets, and chose some. I made this coat for me and one for my ex. It's quite stiff and heavy, and when I wear it, it feels like I'm warm in bed. It gives me that comfort that grannies can give us when we are little.
13: I'm here with one of the participants in the workshop. Can you tell me your name?
23: Ana Maria.
13: And I see that you were very excited when you arrived and you were talking about your blanket. Where's your blanket from?
23: Mi manta es la manta de cuando yo era chiquita.
24: It's from when I was little. I went to my mother's house to find it.
13: It's a beautiful blanket. It's checked. It's got navy and red. It's going to be a great coat. What do you remember from when you were little?
23: Enroscarme en la manta.
24: I will wrap myself up in the blanket and read. Or when I was little, they would read to me. And for me, coming here today is a way to continue those memories.
13: We've got some beautiful coats at the back that are already made that everyone's trying on and eyeing up. Some really lovely colours and very soft. Got bright red and green, some mustard coloured ones. Now they're looking in front of the mirror. This is their inspiration for what they can make their blankets into later. Leonor makes it clear that anyone can do this. You don't need a sewing machine because the coats are stitched together by hand and the pattern's available on the Lindor Instagram. While the women kneel on the floor, carefully cutting around the coat pattern on their blankets, Lourdes tells me that the blankets are also a way of getting people to think more about what they're wearing and where it comes from. And although it's not mainstream, she thinks that some people in Argentina are moving away from mass-produced, low-cost clothes that are often thrown away.
21: Creo que hay mucha gente en, que está encontrando ese camino. Y hay mucha
22: I think
21: gente que
22: more and more
21: muy
22: people
21: ardido.
22: Are anti-fast fashion. And I'm pleased to say clubs that teach people how to upcycle and reuse their old clothes are becoming popular. There's value in being able to repair, to transform things.
1: I really like that there's value in being able to repair and transform things. But the other thing I really like is that it's women taking charge of this.
13: Me too. It was really good to spend time with them.
1: So Jane, so far we've fixed household goods and we've transformed blankets into fancy coats. Is that all?
13: No. Well,

0: around rubbish bins, scavenging for things they can reuse, you know, probably because of the economic climate. But these Sorujas are different. The collective has taken the name Cyber Sorujas because they seek out cyber-related things like computers or phones and repair and reuse them. And there are groups of them all over Argentina. So I thought I might have something to offer them. So I went to one of their gatherings in a shared community space in the center of Buenos Aires.
1: These computers right here, all of them were either donated or salvaged, and we have them all connected in a local area network with a game, so people can play with each other.
0: That's Dead Guy, which is the gaming name he wants to be known by. He's one of the organizers of the event tonight, which is busy. I'm in a huge room with concrete walls covered in layers of flyers and posters. There are tables of old computers people are using to play retro video games on. There's a big screen with old school computer codes flashing on it and music decks with noisy sound checks stopping and starting, which makes me think it's time to go somewhere quieter. We've climbed three flights of stairs and I'm in a room full of computer cables and old laptops where I can finally hear properly and find out more about the event.
1: Tonight, what we do is we try to bring people together, everyone that knows us, and hopefully someone that doesn't know us, that is new to us. And we try to show them a good time and introduce them to our cause, which is recovering old hardware.
0: Dead Guy tells me that their group of Cyber Sorujas started off with friends who wanted to get together and play video games from their childhood on old salvaged hardware. But then COVID-19 and the lockdowns happened, and it made them rethink things.
1: The reality that a lot of people were stuck at home, entire families, without a computer or with like a single computer or maybe just the one cell phone for all of them to do their work or their homework if they were kids or whatever, that shed light on a situation we knew nothing about. And so the entire project took on a different meaning. And we went from let's just us have a little fun with old games and turn it into let's give something back. All of these computers, let's just, you know, get them in working order and give them back.
0: Across the hallway, one of the other event organisers, Uktumi, takes me to see their treasure trove. Wow, we're in a room just full of hard drives. So this is your storage room?
2: Here we store everything we receive from the people, donations, and it's a bit in disarray.
0: I have got in my bag an old computer that I've brought along that's just been sitting in my drawer because, you know, it just stopped working. It stopped connecting to the internet. What can you do with a computer like this? I put it back on factory settings. Is it useful, something like this?
2: Yeah, well, I think this model is very useful. I mean, it's not an old computer. It's quite, for us, it's quite a recent computer. Well, we have to check it if it works, to what extent it needs repairs, if we can repair it. And usually we give it a new life and you can, you know, do everyday stuff and also, you know, play games even with it.
0: Uktumi tells me that he and the other volunteers in Cyber Sorujas do this work part-time and for free. They all have day jobs to pay their bills. With the money from events like this one, they pay for parts needed for the repairs and for travel to get to people. As well as donating computers, part of their work is to help people have a better understanding of how computers work.
2: People, for example, doesn't know how big files are, you know, how much space does a photo take, how much space does a video take, you know, and they just keep filling their storage, you know, they save everything in the cloud, and once they are out of space, they have to pay more. It would be better if people knew how to deal with that better, to know that they can store stuff locally. They don't need to send everything to the cloud.
0: Uktumi and his colleagues are clearly passionate about what they do. They tell me they get huge satisfaction from tinkering in their workshop and working out how to fix the computers. A few days later, I go back to the community centre where they held the event to meet someone they're helping.
3: Bueno, te cuento un poco.
0: Uktumi is holding two bags with a monitor, keyboard and cables. He's explaining to Ciro Guerra how to set up his new computer. Ciro, a teenager, tells me it's taken a couple of hours to get from Quilmes, a city outside Buenos Aires, but he says it's worth it.
4: Quise conseguir la computadora para tener mejor...
5: I want this computer

0: so that I can have better tools to help me with my schoolwork. I found out about the project through a neighbor who also asked for a computer. Now I just want to get home and try it out.
1: He clearly values being able to use his computer to do his schoolwork. And I also love the idea of dead guy bringing gadgets back to life.
2: I know, it's brilliant, isn't it?
1: I know. I mean, tell me, Jane, what about your old computer? What happened with that?
2: Well, it's good news. I'm very happy because Uktumi sent me a video showing me that he got it working and he told me he'd find it a new home. And he explained that through donations like mine, they can give computers to university students and school children like Ciro, and also to places like community centres as well.
1: They should come to my house, Jane, because I have lots of gadgets that could be fixed and could actually help other people. Now, you also said before that the Cyber Saruhas, they have other groups across Argentina. How many exactly, and how many people are they helping?
2: Well, Uktumi told me they've got around 500 people in different groups across the country, and he says they've helped more than 200 people receive recycled computers. That was last year. And you know what? Being able to donate my computer that had just been sitting around in my drawer, it really made it quite obvious to me that we should all be doing more to do repairing and recycling.
1: Also, the other thing I'm learning is that volunteering can actually make a difference. And if you can't volunteer, just having these conversations about what it means to reduce and repair, that can also help. So thank you, Jane, for what we've heard today.
2: Thanks, Mara, and really lovely to be with you as always.
1: Well, it's clear that not all heroes work in labs or tech spaces. Many of them are in our communities doing simple things to make a difference. Have you been fixing, repairing, or reusing something recently? Let me know by sending an email to peoplefixingtheworld@bbc.co.uk or just send me a WhatsApp voice note to the number +44 8000 321 721. Now, I'm off to look for more solutions, so catch me next week as we try to change our world one idea at a time. Until then, I'm Myra Anubi, and thank you for listening.
3: 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Now, from Australia's Radio National, this is What the Duck, a show that explores some of the most unusual elements of our natural world.
4: Hello! There's humans here. I'm Dr. Anne Jones, and this is What the Duck, recorded on the lands of the Jagera and Turrbal people. And I'd like to acknowledge the traditional owners of those lands and of the lands of anyone listening into this, plus anyone present. We are going to play a game today. It's a game called Duck, Marry, Avoid, and Friend Zone. Our expert guests, who will be each representing a type of animal, broadly speaking, is Dr. Christina Zdenek from the Australian Reptile Academy for snakes. Dr. Cesar Pushmiran, a wildlife vet and also someone who I can't look directly in the eyes because he has podcasts and we're actually mortal enemies.
5: I am planning on sabotaging the whole event today.
4: We've got Dr. Brian Lessard, who is our favourite Bri the Fly Guy. Yeah, see? Entomologist and author of a really wonderful children's book called Eyes on Flies. ABC science journalist Jacinta Bowler. Jacinta's like the only other person in our team who looks at scats and goes, oh. Now, we've also given them some tools for today. We've got handy self-censoring waterfowl, just in case there is any swearing. Tune up. We're going to begin with romance, the wooing, the before bits, and then we're going to move on to the raunchy bits where cloacas kiss. And then finally, the partnering part, because are they good parents? Is this someone I want to marry? To determine if these creatures are worth friend-zoning or ducking, first they must get your attention. Beautiful songs, flashy feathers, maybe a bit of pheromone action, or just a ping on an app that's close enough. Snakes. Christina.
6: There is some subtleties. So with pheromones, so the females, they exude these lipid-based proteins from their scales, from their skin, and they leave a scent trail. which then the males will follow. Mm. And we might have multiple males because they all want to get some. And then when the males encounter each other, it's time for the battle. It does get a little bit intense with the wrestling, and they intertwine, locking, try to push each other over. So it's a real battle of like strength and size. So pretty well like humans in that regard, I suppose, right? When the rightful male does win, then he'll approach the female. And this is where it gets a little bit cute and subtle. Then he will caress her body and work his way with his chin, rubbing and moving along, a little bit of jerking action. And then he eventually does the deed, never to see each other ever again. And there's a species of snake that actually, once they have mated, they start emitting a different smell. Don't come here. I'll be a waste of your time. The red-sided garter snake. But one really cool example is the king cobra, the longest venomous snake in the world, the snake-eating snake. This hasn't been published. The male and female, they're traveling for kilometers. The researchers who I spoke with directly, they said that they would come from all different parts, but then meet at the exact same point in time and place, and the same thing next year and the following year. So monogamy in snakes. Who would have thought? The annual booty call. How good?
4: All right.
6: Good argument, I reckon.
4: Thank you.
7: Caesar, how are birds getting attention?
5: We might peak early for birds because that's one thing they do incredibly well. Famously, we have birds of paradise, these extraordinary displays and these plumages. We see the satin bowerbird with its bowers, these monuments to love. That's all they are. They're not nests. They're architectural structures just to show the female how good they are at building something.
7: I build a monument for our love.
5: Yeah. And then, of course, we have calls or songs, all for the purpose of wooing a mate. But I did find a fact about the white-fronted Amazon parrot. The male, in order to impress the female, in order to say, look, I can be a good father, I can be a good mate, will regurgitate food into her mouth. No?
6: Bring it on. No?
5: A few couples making eye contact, which makes me concerned. But I think my favourite is the blue manakins, these little birds that live in Central and South America. They have this sort of electric blue plumage around their breast, and then they have black heads with these red caps. The male will basically do this display where a female is on one end of a stick. Then a row of 3 to 4 males will all stand on the stick, and they'll take turns doing little dances, little acrobatic flights in front of her. And then at the end, they'll just go to the back of the line and the next guy will have a go and he'll do his little dance and then he'll go to the back of the line. But what I love about this is that only one of the males is a mature male who's ready to breed. The rest are just hype men. They're just there to make him look good. And it's like the ultimate wingman. Ha, ha, ha, ha.
7: Okay, so we're potentially sticking to wings here, but not necessarily, because let's go with Bri. What do buggy things do to get buggy?
8: Getting buggy with it? Well, I think it's literally in the name, love bugs.
7: Oh.
8: Insects are so romantic, and particularly love bugs that turn out to be a type of fly called bibionids. And they're loving each other 24/7 when it's season. They're hugging each other in the air in swarms. They're hugging each other all over walls, and they're hugging each other on our windshields when we drive through their clouds. But then there's dance flies. The males will challenge each other to dance offs in flight. So they'll fly around, buzz around, trying to pull out the best dance moves. They're doing cartwheels, aerial gymnastics. And then the female is actually perched on a branch watching this whole thing. And she'll choose the dude with the best dance moves and go and fly and snag him away. With female dance flies, the best way to her heart is through her stomach. So the male will catch other insects, wrap that in a silk it spins from its leg, which is creepy but cool, and then presents it as a food gift. And the bigger the food gift, the longer the female is distracted while they're doing that adult tango. Huh? But if it's too small, she'll finish and she'll fly away looking for another man.
5: Oh, we've all had that happen.
7: That is amazing. All right, finally, for courting,
4: On behalf of mammals, we have Jacinta.
9: Starting with pandas. Everyone knows they struggle to have sex in captivity. You may have heard about panda porn, what they show to the pandas to make sure that they get it on. But there may be a reason from what we understand of pandas mating in the wild. The female pandas will sit in trees quite high up and they'll watch the male pandas. They're wrestling down there. They're bare knuckle boxing. They'll actually wait until the two of them work out who's the winner of that. The female panda will come down for the tree, but they won't mate then. The female might string this man along for the next week.
4: Whoa.
9: She'll just go along with her day and he'll have to follow along until eventually she's decided she's ready to do it. So maybe that's what the zoo should start to implement?
4: Yeah, I don't know. There's actually an element of female choice with the pandas.
9: They need to pick. They need to pick who their favourite is.
4: They need to pick. As soon as they allowed the females to actually choose between this male, that male, they actually had a real big boost in the conception.
9: The next thing I wanted to put forward is giraffes. Urine is a huge part of mating rituals. When they want to get down to business, they smell the back end of a female giraffe to see if she's in heat. If they can't work that out, they kind of rub her hind legs with their face, get in there to make her pee. When she pees, they do taste it. Yeah. Yeah. We're not yucking anybody's yum here. That is what they are into.
4: So he doesn't really want to go for it if she's not ready. Like, he's quite protective of his manly sperm bits.
9: Yes.
4: Round of applause for the first round. On ABC Radio National, I'm Dr. Anne Jones, and this is What the Duck, live from the World Science Festival, Brisbane. And we are playing a game called Duck, Marry, Avoid, Friend Zone. Our expert panel is Christina from the Australian Reptile Academy. Caesar is a wildlife vet and podcaster. Brian is Bri the Fly Guy. And Jacinta, who is a person with a thirst for weird nature stories, almost rivals mine. The romance is only a small part of any future relationship. It's time to get to it. So cue the sax solo, the curtains blowing in the breeze, the fireworks montage. Cue your hands to put over any children's ears because the next bit is not safe for work. Prepare yourself for coitus or things closely resembling coitus. Christine, I'm going to throw to you again.
6: Well, there's some mechanics of snake sex. Let's get into it. So snakes being limbless, very different to humans. This is also quite different to humans. They've got two penises. Once they've done that courting part and the male needs to come on to the female, well, because he's got a hemipene, he can choose which side, right? So they can't stay on top of a cylindrical object. They would fall. But no matter which side they've got of the female, they've got that good access, right? So one copulation event might use the left hemipene and the next one might be the right.
4: Wait, the cylindrical object in this case is the female.
6: The female.
4: Snake. So he falls off and this time it's the left.
6: The actual event of copulation can last hours, if not a whole entire day.
4: What?
6: Oh yeah, get jealous. They've got it good.
4: Okay, two penises and it lasts all day is a compelling argument. However, is there special anatomy on the female side?
6: Oh,
4: we want to hear about that too.
6: I'm so glad you asked. It's only fair if the female has two clitorises. And she does. It's called the hemiclitoris. She's satisfied no matter which side he's on.
4: Yeah. So fascinating evolution.
6: There's one minor detail about the hemipene that I forgot to mention. And that is on the end of the hemipenes, recurved hooks or spines. And that really, you know, enhances hooking in for a long time.
4: Oh.
6: So, yeah, we mightn't go over the separation part. We might just leave it there. That's all right.
4: Have to leave that for another program. And go to the birds and then the bees.
5: Oh, good. Yes. I do think it's worth noting that the study of sex in birds should be called pornithology. I just want that. Strap yourselves in, because the average length of time it takes for a bird to mate is a whopping 1 to 5 seconds.
4: Whoa!
5: Overachievers. look, it gets the job done. The thing that I think is interesting is that most birds don't have an external appendage. Some do. This being a duck-themed podcast, ducks do. There's a duck in particular called the Argentine Lake Duck, whose phallus is about 42 centimetres long.
4: It's a big one.
5: That's the same length as its whole body. Why does it need that, Anne? The vast majority, they have an innie rather than an outie. So I think it's only 3% of birds that have an external phallus. So that's the waterfowl and the ratites. When you don't have an outie, you have to resort to the cloacal kiss.
4: Oh, it sounds so romantic.
5: Yeah, I know.
4: Except
5: it's Shakespeare, isn't it? They really...
4: Cloaca means sewer.
5: Well, it's a multifunctional hole.
4: Excuse me.
5: Cloacal kiss, which basically just means that they're rubbing their cloacas against each other in a 1 to 5 seconds in paradise. So it's just sperm transfer.
4: I see what you mean where your argument was loaded to the first section.
5: I had to put a lot of my eggs in the first basket.
4: All right, so let's go. Let's go.
5: The sound of pity.
4: So 95% of animals on this planet are invertebrates, which means there must be lots of bonking.
8: And I've got good news for you.
4: Yeah?
8: For a lot of insects, it's ladies' night every night. And a lot of species actually peg for the survival of the species.
4: I didn't know where he was going to go with that sentence.
8: So there are cave bark lice that are kind of like, they look like aphids and they live in a cave. The female has an externalized vagina that she uses to pick a male and... she actually inserts it in him and then sucks up the sperm. So she pumps up the jam through this gynosome. But wait, there's more. This bommy knocker of a vagina, an entopine, actually is spiky to really anchor in there to the male, because copulation can last a long time. I'm talking 40 to 70 hours. She'd get hungry. So yeah. What is she going to eat? His seminal fluids. Seminal fluids are high in protein, electrolytes, carbohydrates, I've heard. So that will get her through that giant sexy session.
4: I don't know that I've actually heard of an external vagina before. Goals.
8: Yeah. But if that sounds too much, you can also go solo in the privacy of your own home, like a stick insect who reproduces clonally. So she doesn't have to go out on dates or anything like that, chit-chat with men. She just knocks out clone eggs and ensures a survival that way.
4: Yes, girl.
8: Yeah.
4: So cool. And last but not least, for the mammals, I don't want to hear about your examples because I know you're all mammals. Jacinta.
10: Oh, my God. And so on the weekend, no, I'm kidding. So I wanted to do some Australian animals here, starting with everyone's favourite cannibal, the Antechinus. It's a small marsupial that looks a little bit like a mouse. Females all sync up at about the same time, and they're fertile at the same time over about a 3-week period. The males are whipped into a crazy mating frenzy from this syncing up of hormones. And then they have, and I quote here, a stress-induced immune system breakdown about 2 weeks after mating. Now, whoa. I too have had a stress-induced immune system breakdown after mating. Unlike the Antechinus, I didn't die afterwards. There has been evidence of them then being eaten after the mating as well.
4: Wow, so, I didn't know that bit.
10: Yeah. And the other thing I wanted to mention was about genitals. So we've already talked about some lovely types of penises. Echidnas have a four-headed penis. I mean, if you haven't seen it, Google it later, but just be careful. It's a lot. But interestingly, kangaroos actually have 2 or 3 vaginas, depending on if they've had a baby.
4: What?
10: Yeah, isn't that cool? There's 2 separate vaginas, but when mum is ready to give birth to their little jelly bean into the pouch, the 3rd passage opens up in the middle of the 2 vaginas, and that is when the kangaroo gives birth from.
4: I feel like we need to get those kangaroo ladies on an AMA for Reddit, because that would just go off, right? That would go off.
7: So the final criteria we are going to talk about is the long-term stuff. Christina, you want to go first again? How do snakes do long-term relationships?
6: Look, there's not many examples of it. Parenting side of things, they've got it pretty good, actually. Once they lay those eggs, or some snakes give birth alive young, then it's bye-bye, good luck, all the best.
7: So no parenting responsibility. No,
6: right, who's got species envy?
7: Yeah.
6: Oh, I know. That would be really good. There is a cute exception, though, and that is with rattlesnakes.
5: They've already got the rattle. So.
6: Is that... The mothers are really good parents.
7: Oh.
6: So they give birth to live young. Until the young have their first shed, which happens in a couple of weeks, they're pretty vulnerable. They're a little bit sluggish. So they're at the den and the babies are just curling up in amongst their coils and sitting on top of mom going along. And the mom is protecting them from predators like coyotes, hawks. So they have a little bit longer of parenting still. 2 weeks, also not bad.
7: That isn't bad. Not having a long-term relationship could be a positive. Round of applause for Christina. Cesar, what do we think about the after-cloacal kiss stuff?
5: Yeah. Look, I will say, going back to plumage, this is a bit of a generalization, but we see that in the species where the male puts a huge amount of time into the displays and the plumage, that male often has less to do with the raising of the chicks than in other species.
7: Oh, he front-loads his energy.
5: I just wonder if there is a human equivalence there. Basically, in birds, we think of two different styles of parenting. We have the precocial and the altricial. Precocial being, so we all know brush turkeys, for example, will put all of this effort into creating this huge mound that gardeners love. The male turkey has a thermometer on the end of his beak that he can test for the temperature to make sure that it's perfect. And as soon as that chick is born, it's on its own. Goodbye. Similar parenting strategy to the snakes. But with altricial, that's what we think about most with birds. The idea of putting all this effort into these little chicks in these nests and feeding them huge amounts of food, right? And then you have cuckoos. Which is just like dropping your kid off at someone else's house for the day. It's just, yeah, never to return. It's already hard to raise a chick. It's harder when the chick is 10 times your size. But in terms of like bonding and stuff, there are a lot of examples of monogamy. One of the examples that I like is the wandering albatross. Yeah. You know, like 3.5 meter wingspan. They nest in the remote sub-Antarctics. They only mate every 2 years. The birds will return to these mating areas. Despite being separated for 2 years, they'll find each other and they'll identify each other with special dances and songs, and they'll go like, I haven't seen you for so long. But yeah, but sometimes these partnerships can be up to 45 years.
7: Bless! Dude, this is going to make it hard to vote, isn't it? So I don't know of a parent who hasn't wished for an extra pair of arms at some point. Over to insects with Brian.
8: Best segue ever. Most of the time it's splitville for the parents after they have sex. Look at the male praying mantis. He literally gets eaten during sex.
7: Yeah.
8: But the good news is there are a lot of good mums out there in the insect world. Even cuddly cockroach mums. Cockroaches get a bad rap, but there's only 2 introduced species in Australia. There's 500 native ones. And the mums are so caring. She'll dig a burrow, have her brood, and she'll go out and drag leaves into the burrow and cut them up with her little mandibles and feed each one of them. She'll also breastfeed them. They're not even mammals, but they've learnt to breastfeed.
7: She's got boobs.
8: She doesn't have boobs, but she kind of exudes the milk from these gaps in her abdomen. And scientists think it's so nutritious, humans could drink it as a superfood. The good news is no one's going to drink that anytime soon because it takes about 1,000 mum roaches to make one cup. Then there's fearless spider wasps that want their babies to be super well fed. She'll hunt spiders, sting them to immobilize them, cut their legs off with her mouth, drag the leftover spider torso. It's still alive wriggling. Then it'll inject an egg into the spider, and that little wasp larva is the hungry, hungry wasp larva that eats as much as it can until it finally erupts through the chest like a chest burster into an independent little spider wasp.
7: That is incredible. Round of applause.
4: we better get on to mammals. I've got my own thoughts about long-term relationships in mammals, but Jacinta.
10: I'm going to start with these sperm whales. Calves aren't able to dive to the depths their parents can to collect food, but instead of leaving them alone, the other whales will babysit the kids.
4: Oh, yeah. So the community brings them up.
10: Yeah, they'll dive, but to shallower depths so the babies can still come with them and everyone's protected.
4: Oh,
10: yeah. And it actually shows that in groups that do this, they're less likely to have babies die. So we love to see it. Babysitting's good for everybody. I'm going to end on humans because parenting in humans is wild. Can you find me another species where parents have to look after kids for 18 plus years? 18 years! That's crazy! And that's why I rest my case.
4: And if we had to sum up everyone's arguments, oh God, this is going to be hard. Okay, so birds, I think very front-loaded, good on the romance, and no other help. Snakes, there's two of everything.
6: Yeah, it's pretty alluring.
4: Jacinta, mammals.
10: Pretty good at parenthood, I reckon.
4: But the wooing part with the urine and stuff, I don't know. And Bri, insects, how do we sum it up?
8: What are the two things we get each other for Valentine's Day? Chocolate and flowers. Without flies, there'd be no chocolate because they're the most important pollinator of the cacao plant. So that would be terrible. And they're also important pollinators of flowers. So our human population would be super sad and emo on Valentine's Day without insects.
4: And now, it's over to you and your chance to decide which animals you're going to put where. Duck, marry, avoid, friend zone for birds, mammals, snakes or insects. Make your list, make your decision and send it to me at whattheduck@abc.net.au. You've been hearing from Caesar Pushmerin, Christina Zdenek, Bri, the fly guy, and Jacinta Bowler. A huge thank you to the World Science Festival Brisbane, to our live duck support crew, the audience, and to Steve Fieldhouse and Daniel Shapland. What the Duck is produced by me, I'm Anne Jones, and Rebecca McLaren for ABC Radio National. Your best duck impression. One, two...
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5: From CBC News, The World This Hour, I'm Neil Herland. We begin in the Middle East. The United States launched fresh strikes against Iran overnight, hitting targets further north. Iran retaliated with missile and drone fire, targeting Bahrain and Kuwait. Days of back-and-forth strikes by the U.S. and Iran have renewed threats to the Strait of Hormuz and put the interim deal to end the war in question. The Assembly of First Nations is calling for the Canadian government to criminalize what it calls residential school denialism. AFN chiefs say they're facing hate and backlash over possible unmarked gravesites. Olivia Stefanovic has more.
6: This country perpetuates hate crimes.
7: Ever since the recent announcements of suspected unmarked burials near former residential school sites, First Nations say they've been inundated with demands for evidence and backlash. Garrison Satie is Grand Chief of Manitoba Kiwetinawi Oginakanak.
6: This is not acceptable.
7: The Assembly of First Nations adopted an emergency resolution this week calling for speech that denies the harms of residential schools to be criminalized. The AFN is also calling for the sites of potential unmarked graves to be protected. Within months of announcing 215 possible remains of children at the former Kamloops Indian Residential School site in 2021, Chief Cookby Roseanne Casimir says an investigation into the potential remains is still ongoing. Olivia Stefanovic, CBC News, Ottawa.
5: The Sikh community in Edmonton is mourning the loss of an elderly couple after a car crashed into a residential complex, setting it on fire. To escape, the two octogenarians jumped from their balcony but did not survive. As Morgan Black reports, their family wants to commemorate their enduring love for each other.
8: I did see my grandfather pass away right in front of me.
9: Lolly Tour vividly remembers first responders trying to save his grandfather. The moment, minutes after a final, desperate jump from the balcony of an Edmonton apartment.
8: Just the amount of flames, the chaos, I was in panic mode.
9: Edmonton police say a vehicle hit the building Monday and ruptured a gas line. Both of his grandparents died in the resulting fire. Tour was at the scene that night because his wife had warned him of a large fire in the neighborhood.
8: It's just been so devastating for our family.
9: A memorial is now outside the ruined building with a photo of the pair side by side.
8: They've been happily married for over 60 years. They were best friends.
9: Edmonton police are still investigating. Tour hopes the results, when they come, will bring closure. Morgan Black, CBC News, Edmonton.
5: Extreme heat can have adverse health effects ranging from dehydration to heat stroke, and in some extreme cases, it can also kill. But how a heat-related death is recorded in Canada is not an easy answer. Nicole Mortellaro reports.
10: As stifling heat waves grip parts of Europe and North America, and reports emerge of soaring fatalities linked to those high temperatures, understanding the data behind those deaths can be difficult. If someone dies of a heart attack in a sweltering apartment, one agency may report it as death by heart attack, while another may report it as a heart attack exacerbated by heat.
11: So there's this real problem with the data that we're collecting, generating, and not collecting.
10: In Canada, there are no unified guidelines to report heat-related deaths.
12: So why does it matter to count any death?
10: BC's chief coroner, Dr. Jatinder Baidwan, led an in-depth investigation into his province's heat dome deaths in 2021. Where 619 people died. The federal government's national adaptation strategy has set out to end deaths due to extreme heat waves by 2040. Health Canada told CBC News there are currently efforts underway to better align heat-related deaths and reporting practices. Nicole Mortellaro, CBC News, Toronto.
5: And that is your World This Hour. I'm Neil Herland.
13: How many holes is in a straw?
14: One hole.
13: It's two holes.
14: One hole.
15: Welcome to Ideas. I'm Nala Ayed.
13: The reason why I say two, because if you got two exits, that's two holes. You got a back door and a front door of a house, that's two doors, that's two exits, that's two holes. So you saying your house got one hole? No!
14: What?
15: You're listening to a long-running argument on TikTok.
16: How many holes are in a straw? Is it one, two, zero?
17: It's one, it's a tube, it's one continuous hole. It's all one thing.
18: That makes no sense, and it's completely illogical.
17: Same thing as like your intestines, one long continuous tube.
19: I got into a heated argument with my best friend's dad, who kept telling me it's two holes.
15: The holes in a straw argument took off on TikTok in early 2021. It had already gone a few rounds on Twitter, Reddit, and Snapchat before that. And on the surface, it seems to be a debate about semantics. What exactly qualifies as a hole?
20: My first goal is to convince you you're confused about the holes.
15: But that confusion is also fun.
20: It is always a pleasure for those of us in the mathematical professions when the internet spends a day or two tying itself in a knot over a math problem. We get to watch other people discovering and enjoying the mode of thought we spend our whole lives taking pleasure in. When you have a really nice house, you like it when people unexpectedly come over.
15: Jordan Ellenberg was a child prodigy. He scored a perfect 800 on the math portion of his SATs or college entrance exams at the age of, wait for it, 12. He's a Guggenheim Fellow, a Harvard graduate, and a professor of mathematics at the University of Wisconsin-Madison. Oh, he's also the great square rootio. You say a number, he'll tell you its square root. Pretty closely, anyway.
20: Mental computation of square roots was a party trick I learned in college. Its social utility in that context was not as great as I'd anticipated.
15: His latest book is called Shape: The Hidden Geometry of Information, Biology, Strategy, Democracy, and Everything Else. But it's not the geometry of Euclid, that simple set of axioms that lets you prove that this angle is equal to that one. It's about geometry as a way of thinking, as a method of reasoning and argument, and a system for making sense of the world. I spoke with Jordan Ellenberg from his home in Madison, Wisconsin. About geometry, sure, but also about democracy, education, and yes, how many holes there are in a straw.
21: Hey Siri, does a straw have one hole or two holes?
22: A straw has zero holes. It is a tube.
20: I am a mathematician who talks about math in public. And this seems to unlock something in people. They tell me things. They tell me stories I sense they haven't told anyone in a long time, maybe ever. Stories about math. Sometimes sad stories. A math teacher rubbing a kid's ego in the mud for no reason but meanness. Sometimes the story is happier. An experience of abrupt illumination that burst open a child's mind. An experience the grown-up wanted to find a path back to but never quite could. Actually, this one is kind of sad too. Often, these stories are about geometry. It seems to stand out in people's high school memories, like a weird, loud, out-of-scale note in a chorus. There are people who hate it, who tell me geometry was the moment math stopped making sense to them. Others tell me it was the only part of math that made sense to them. Somehow, it's primal, built into our bodies. From the second we exit hollering from the womb, we're reckoning where things are and what they look like. When South American mystics and their non-South American imitators drink ayahuasca, the sacred hallucinogenic tea, the first thing that happens, okay, the first thing that happens after the uncontrollable vomiting is the perception of pure geometric form. Repeating two-dimensional patterns like the lattice work in a classical mosque, or full three-dimensional visions of hexahedral cells clustered into pulsating honeycombs. Geometry is still there when the rest of our reasoning mind is stripped away.
0: You describe geometry not just as a branch of math, but an actual way of thinking. What does that way of thinking entail?
20: I think people don't appreciate how much it's woven into our ordinary way of thinking that we do when we're not in the classroom, when we're not like working problems with a pencil and paper. But to make that claim, I suppose I should say that my interpretation of what counts as geometry is very broad. You might not be surprised to hear. The word literally means like the measurement of the world, right? Okay, I'm not going to try to speak Greek to you guys, but like geos and metros, right? Earth and measure. And I would say whenever we talk about distance, whenever we talk about sort of two things being close to each other, like, oh, a close relative. Okay, if you think about your family tree already, when you talk about a close relative versus a distant relative, that's a geometric way of thinking about your family. When you describe it as a tree, when you draw a picture, you're drawing a fundamentally geometric diagram that takes these familial relationships that you have and geometrizes them, sort of makes a picture, like draws a shape that your family forms. When you talk about something you do on the radio a lot, right, the two sides of an argument, already you're sort of imposing a geometric metaphor. And I actually think being conscious of that is very useful because often you say to yourself, wait, like, why does it have two sides? Like, lots of figures have different numbers of sides, not just two. If you sort of interrogate these metaphors a little bit and think more seriously about what they say, I think that can be a very valuable practice.
0: Just walk me through that utility. Why, you know, help me as an interviewer if I'm talking about a two-way argument. Why is that useful?
20: So I would say that often, nobody ever asked me this before. Everybody always just accepts this as face value. You're going to make me go through my paces, which is awesome.
0: I'll try.
20: So let me spin it out a little bit. Let me improvise on that. What I would say is that if you sort of somewhat thoughtlessly say the two sides of the argument, what are you doing? First of all, as I said, you're saying there are only two sides. So you may be missing something, right? You may be missing an approach that you haven't thought of. But thing two is, I think if your metaphor is, oh, it's like the two sides of a stop sign, the front and the back, you're saying something very specific about the relationship of those two positions, that they are opposite of each other, that whatever is true of one is false of the other, and whatever is true of the other is false of the one. And most interesting social or political or intellectual or literary or philosophical arguments are not actually like that, right? The two sides of the argument, if you like, maybe in opposition, but they're not literally mirror images of one another, which is what you might think of, which is that what the metaphor applied to carelessly might lead you to think.
0: In your book, you write that geometry is not just a way of measuring ourselves or measuring, but it's a form of honesty. What's so honest about geometry?
20: Yeah, and that's another feature. And if I often say, and I put this in the book, that geometry is the cilantro of math. Like, people are not neutral about it. There's people who love it and people who hate it. And if you talk to people about it, which, you know, going around giving talks and talking to people about math, people, I mean, you know, they come to me with their math stories. It's like, I'm like the therapist, and like they've been waiting like 20 years to like unload this trauma that they have of their, and I mean that very seriously. But what I find, and this was sort of part of the impetus of writing this particular book about this particular subject, that there are two kinds of people. There's people who are like, I loved math in high school, except geometry. Like, what was up with that? Then there was this like weird interlude where we just like drew pictures and proved obvious things. Like, why did we do that? And then there's other people, I would actually say maybe a little more numerous, who are like, I hated math, the entire thing in high school, except geometry. Why wasn't it all like that? That was the part that made sense. Mm-hmm. But people are not neutral. People recognize that it's different. And I am coming to answer your question, by the way.
0: Please.
20: I'm making my way towards it. You know, if the case I was making was, oh, it really organizes the way we think about the world, what we started with, I could say that about geometry, but I could say it about algebra too. I could say it about probability too. I could sort of argue, boy, we've got to think about things probabilistically. We've got to think about things algebraically. Of course, I believe all those things. I'm a mathematician. But I do think that geometry has a special role that makes it very different from everything else we learn in school math, and frankly, everything else we learn in school. The honesty piece is this: that geometry is where we prove things. geometry is where we prove things, where we write proofs of statements. And that is very, very special. It's the place in school where we can make our own knowledge. We're not reliant on the authority of the teacher. We're not reliant on the authority of a book. There's certain rules, and we can construct a fact, even if it's a sort of somewhat abstract fact about a triangle or a circle. We can make it from scratch and nobody can tell us that we're wrong. That's extremely powerful. And I think people respond to that. There's a certain electricity to it. And people can respond to it positively or negatively, but I think that's what sets it apart. So, honesty. You know, when I write a book, it's never about what I think it's going to be about. I always sort of start researching and then like find super exciting stories that I didn't know were there. So when I was writing this book, I discovered that Abraham Lincoln was a huge geometry enthusiast. Who knew? I did not know any of this, but I sort of found out about it, and it's something people have written about. In 1864, the Reverend J.P. Gulliver of Norwich, Connecticut, recalled a conversation with Abraham Lincoln about how the president had acquired his famously persuasive rhetorical skill. The source, Lincoln said, was geometry. He has this kind of crazy crisis of faith when his political career is sort of in the toilet and he's kind of going around being a country lawyer. And he says to an interviewer, you know, every day I was going into court and being asked to prove things. And I was like, what does that mean? In the course of my law reading, I constantly came upon the word demonstrate. I thought at first that I understood its meaning, but soon became satisfied that I did not. I consulted Webster's dictionary. That told of certain proof, proof beyond the possibility of doubt, but I could form no idea what sort of proof that was. I consulted all the dictionaries and books of reference I could find, but with no better results. You might as well have defined blue to a blind man. At last I said, Lincoln, you can never make a lawyer if you do not understand what demonstrate means. And I left my situation in Springfield, went home to my father's house, and stayed there till I could give any propositions in the six books of Euclid at sight. I then found out what demonstrate means and went back to my law studies. He's kind of made of different stuff in a way, right? So he's...
0: Well, he is Honest Abe, right?
20: Right, exactly. Honest Abe. And he became a kind of lifelong enthusiast.
0: What does it say about Lincoln that, in your estimate, that he went to geometry and not these other more traditional sources?
20: I think, okay, I'm just going to keep on doing my like amateur psychology of Lincoln. Remember this thing I said that geometry doesn't rest on authority. It doesn't rest on it's in the book, therefore it's correct. It rests on here's the rules. You build it up yourself. That's very much Lincoln's personality. Like you build it yourself, the self-made person, right? I mean, he's not from a patrician background, like the earlier American leaders we talk about, like Jefferson, right? So I do think the idea of I built this myself is like very much in keeping with Lincoln's character. And I think that's what geometry offers you. It offers you that ability to sort of build it up from scratch and say, I know this is right and I know this is sound because I made it and I trust myself.
0: You're very covetous of the word therefore. Talk to me a bit about why geometrists are, in your words, kind of the only ones who can actually
20: Okay, use it. But you struck on another of my pet peeves because we're geometers, not geometers.
0: Sorry. I said geometer.
20: No, it's okay. Yes, and it's because, I mean, you do see that, right? I mean, definitely this is something that a problem that mathematicians have. You read an article in the newspaper that will say it proves something or will say, especially it's a tell, right? This word, therefore, it must be that, oh, if you believe this, then therefore you must believe that. And for those of us who live in the world of proofs, who live in the world of rigor, who live in the world of deduction, we're like, I know what therefore means. And it doesn't mean that. Like you're saying therefore because you mean there's something I really want you to believe and there's something I really want to say. And if I sort of say therefore, I'm saying it with sort of a more ringing force. But it's not a proof. And by the way, when I say that, I have to always hurry to point out that I am not saying that I wish the stuff that was in the opinion page of the newspaper were proofs of a Euclidean nature. I mean, that would be horrible. First of all, most of the issues that we care about are not subject to proofs like that. And second of all, it would be very long.
0: A bit cumbersome to read.
20: So, I, you know,
2: So I think it's not so much, this is always a big question because people will say, why are students learning to do proofs? Why do we spend this year in America? It's in the ninth grade. I don't know when it is in Canada. Why do we spend this year training students to do proofs? Are there proofs in real life? Mostly no. I'm going to be honest. I hope we won't get in trouble for saying that. But what there are is a lot of non-proofs wearing the clothes of proofs. A lot of non-proofs that have words like therefore in them, or words like must, or words like prove. And I think once you really know what a proof is, once you've really felt one click together, you become kind of impervious to the fake proofs. You're able to distinguish a non-proof from a real proof. And I think that's kind of what Lincoln wanted. He wanted to have that ability. I promise you, it wasn't like he went into court and was giving Euclidean deductions and drawing diagrams on an easel, like in the middle of the court. But it meant that once you really know what it is, you're much less likely to be tricked by others or by

0: the proposition that all men are created equal. A proposition is the term Euclid uses for a fact that follows logically from the self-evident axioms, one you simply cannot rationally deny. Lincoln wasn't the first American president to look for a basis of democratic politics in Euclidean terms. That was the math-loving Thomas Jefferson. Jefferson had studied Euclid at William and Mary as a young man and esteemed geometry highly ever afterward. In 1812, retired from politics, Jefferson wrote to his predecessor in the presidency, John Adams, "I have given up newspapers in exchange for Tacitus and Thucydides, for Newton and Euclid, and I find myself much the happier." Here we see a real difference between the two geometer presidents. For Jefferson, Euclid was part of the classical education required of a cultivated patrician, of a piece with the Greek and Roman historians and the scientists of the Enlightenment. Not so for Lincoln, the self-educated rustic. For Lincoln, unlike Jefferson, the Euclidean style isn't something belonging to the gentleman or the possessor of a formal education, because Lincoln was neither. It's a hand-hewn log cabin of the mind. Built properly, it can withstand any challenge, and anybody in the country Lincoln conceived can have one.
1: Here's an easier question. If Lincoln was drawn to geometry because of propositions, proofs, persuasion, what about you? Do you remember a moment or a memory that something kind of just clicked, so to speak, and brought you to that place?
2: Here's one. And it sort of comes back to this idea of making knowledge yourself. This is when I was a pretty small kid, but I knew my multiplication tables, or I knew like some of them. And I was just kind of like lying on the floor, like looking at whatever around the house, and like, you know, my parents had a stereo. This is the 70s. I'm dating myself here. So I was a kid in the 70s. So everybody had like wood paneled stuff in their living rooms. And so we had a stereo with like a wood panel in front of it with like a bunch of holes in it, you know, so like the sound can get out. And the holes were in kind of a rectangular array, like in a, like a 6x8 array of holes. And just kind of like lying there contemplating it. You look at this rectangle and you're like, oh, okay. So there's like six columns. And each one of those columns has eight holes. But then on the other hand, there's eight rows. And each of those rows has six holes. And then suddenly you're like, oh, crap. Like, six eights is the same thing as eight sixes. They're the same because I'm like looking at them. There they are in the rectangle. The six rows of eight are the same thing as the eight columns of six. Now, of course, because I knew the tables, I knew that, and I had observed the symmetry. I knew that if you knew six times eight, you also know eight times six, because that's what the way it looks in the table, and anybody who learns their multiplication table notices that. I knew it, but I didn't know it, right? I didn't really know it until that moment, and the mechanism by which I suddenly came to know it was a geometric one, right? It's because they're in a shape. Then once you know that, it's not something that somebody told you. Because if it's just something that somebody tells you, right, then how do you know that 11 times 12 is the same as 12 times 11 unless you know it at the table? I mean, you might sort of infer it. You might be like, oh, it seems like that's the way it works. But once you see the rectangle, once you do the geometry, you really know it, the click. And that's incredibly satisfying and incredibly empowering.
3: 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Jordan Ellenberg is a mathematician, professor, and author of the book Shape, The Hidden Geometry of Information, Biology, Strategy, Democracy, and Everything Else. He's not just a mathematician, he plays one.
4: Who can tell me what?
5: 7,695.
3: In the movie Gifted, about an exasperated child prodigy, Ellenberg briefly appears as, you guessed it, a math professor.
6: What I want you to notice is that when you compute P of n for n congruent to 4 mod 5, the answer is a multiple of 5.
3: Which means he's now one of a select group of people in the world with what's known as

0: an Erdős bacon number. Maybe you've heard of a bacon number. That's the number of steps between any given movie star and prolific actor Kevin Bacon. For example, Diane Keaton has a bacon number of 2. She was in Marvin's Room with Robert De Niro.
1: Do you mind if I call you Augustina?
2: Well, my name is Bessie.
1: Bessie, of course, I'm sorry.
0: And Robert De Niro was in Sleepers with Kevin Bacon.
1: I may not be in your division, but I do weigh more than 85 pounds.
3: Yeah, that's right. So how you been?
0: Mathematicians have their own version of the Bacon number. It's the Erdős number, the number of steps away from co-authoring a paper with the prolific Hungarian mathematician, Paul Erdős. For example, Albert Einstein has an Erdős number of 2, since he co-authored with Ernst Strauss, who co-authored with Erdős. But only a very select few have an Erdős Bacon number, linked both to a paper published by Erdős and a movie starring Kevin Bacon. Jordan Ellenberg's Erdős number is 3.
4: I wrote a paper in 2001 about modular forms with Chris Skinner, who as a Bell Labs intern in 1993 wrote a paper about zeta functions with Andrew Odlyzko, who wrote 3 papers with Erdős between 1979 and 1987. My Bacon number is 2, thanks to being in Gifted with Octavia Spencer, who played Big Customer opposite Kevin Bacon's Jorge in the 2005 Queen Latifah vehicle Beauty Shop. So my Erdős Bacon number is 3 plus 2, or 5.
0: With that 5, Jordan Ellenberg joins Stephen Hawking, Colin Firth, Elon Musk, and just a handful of others. Besides the prestige, Ellenberg appreciates the geometry of his Erdős Bacon number. That when you think of 2 movie stars or 2 mathematicians and the distance from one to another, you're thinking geometrically. And otherwise scattered and meaningless relationships can also be ordered into shape. Here's the second part of my conversation with Jordan Ellenberg.
4: Rita Dove is a Pulitzer Prize-winning poet, a former poet laureate of the United States, and the Commonwealth Professor of English at the University of Virginia, where Thomas Jefferson and James Joseph Sylvester both thought deep mathematical thoughts in their day. But in the early 1960s, she was a nerdy kid in Akron, Ohio. Her father was an industrial chemist, the first Black research chemist at Goodyear Tire. Most great poets never write even 1 math poem, but Dove wrote 2. Geometry. I prove a theorem and the house expands. The windows jerk free to hover near the ceiling floats away with a sigh. As the walls clear themselves of everything but transparency, the scent of carnations leaves with them. I am out in the open. And above, the windows have hinged into butterflies, sunlight glinting where they've intersected. They are going to some point, true and unproven. There's something special about geometry, something that makes it worth writing poems about. Everywhere else in the school curriculum, you must, in the end, defer to the teacher's authority or a textbook's. When it comes to who fought in the French and Indian Wars or what the principal products of Portugal are. In geometry, you make your own knowledge. The power is in your hands. The Pythagorean theorem isn't true because Pythagoras said it was. It's true because we can, ourselves, prove that it's true. Behold. But truth and proof are not the same thing. That's where Dove's poem ends, with the point true but unproven. Proof is an essential tool for us, the measure of our certainty, just as it was for Lincoln. But it is not the point. The point is to understand things. We want not just the facts, but the souls of the facts. It's at the moment of understanding that the walls go transparent, the ceiling flies off, and we're doing geometry.
0: I want to read you part of an article from the Washington Post way back in 1987. It was about you winning a competition called the USA Math Olympiad. This is what you had to say about math way back in 1987. I always think of it as a zoo. There are a million different mathematical objects. They are like animals. Some are like each other and some are unalike. The amazing thing is it all connects. Something or anything you prove with trigonometry is just as true if you do it with algebra. I think it's kind of amazing, actually, if you think of it from an emotional point of view. I don't think a lot, or perhaps most people listening to our conversation would have an emotional point of view about mathematics. So what is it that's emotional about it for you?
5: So first of all, I am curious because what 16-year-old me wrote makes perfect sense to 50-year-old me, but does it make sense to you? I'm curious. Or do you read that and you're like, what the hell is that kid talking about? Is he drunk? I'm curious how that reads.
0: No, it reads in a wondrous way, actually. To talk about math in an emotional point of view at 16, wow. Like, I want to know more. I'd like to interview that kid.
5: I have a 16-year-old. 16-year-olds are filled with emotions. Trust me, I know this very well. I mean, it's and we can forget this when we emphasize the formal and the rigorous side of the subject. Although it's incredibly important and it's one of the things that sort of makes math special and makes it different from other endeavors. We must never forget that math is made of people. I mean, it's a human activity that human beings do for human reasons. And everything that people do, they have feelings about. Right? Like the desire to prove something is a desire. Like you feel frustration, you feel eagerness, like you feel, okay, maybe it's more like 95% frustration, 5% eagerness in your actual life as a researcher. That's life in science. But, you know, as a teacher, let me say this. Okay, so I teach math, right? I teach at the University of Wisconsin. I'm in front of students all the time. The biggest human challenge we have as teachers, and this is going to sound sort of silly, but it really is important, is that we know math very well. Okay, that sounds like that should be good, right? I mean, and it is good, but we know math very well and our students do not. And in order to be an effective teacher, you have to kind of imagine yourself into the mind of not knowing it. That can be very hard, actually, if you know it very well and you've known it for a long time. Actually, I'm going through this right now because I have a 16-year-old. I'm teaching him how to drive. It's hard to explain how to drive, right? Because you just know.
0: It's so intuitive.
5: Right. It's actually hard to put yourself into the mindset of not knowing how to drive. And in the same sense, it's hard for me to put myself into the mindset of not knowing geometry or not knowing calculus or something like that.
0: Do you still think of math as a zoo?
5: Yes, absolutely. I mean, and I think it's actually, maybe I was only just dimly grasping it then, but, you know, Henri Poincaré, who's one of the great geometers and is a central figure in my book, and also just an incredible creator of aphorisms. I mean, if this guy could be on Twitter, it would be like incredible because he was like so good with these like little pithy sayings that he would come up with. So he has this remark that has sort of resounded through the history of mathematics ever since, where he says mathematics is the art of calling different things by the same name. Beautiful, beautiful, because it has that ironic tang that we love, right? It's like, wait, I thought mathematicians were supposed to be super precise and call everything exactly what it is. Like, well, yes, we do. But at the same time, it's also incredibly important to know what distinctions not to make. And in a way, what we do at the zoo is like that, right? On the one hand, if you need to know exactly what subspecies of tiger that is, you can find that information. It's there on the little placard. But you also, when you think about animals, you can say, okay, there's this tiger and there's that tiger. And sometimes you just need to know that it's a tiger. In any given moment, there's certain distinctions that are important to make and certain distinctions that are unimportant, is kind of how we think about animals and other kinds of menageries. And it's how we think about math too.
0: Well, it's funny. Actually, it's a good way to get into this next topic I want to tackle with you, which you foreshadowed, which is how we teach kids about math. Because I think one of the points you were making about math is that we make the mistake of saying if kids don't understand it, it's probably their fault.
5: Okay, well, I do have a little bit of a heterodox view about this. So I'll say this. I don't think that the goal of math teaching should be for every school kid to love math, which I think plenty of my colleagues would say, like, that's the goal. Like, we have to find a way for them to experience the love of math that people like me do, people in my profession and people who teach math at the K-12 level do. And I guess I don't believe in that because I think it's authentically like kind of weird how much I love math. Like I think that that's,
0: it's rare.
5: In the same way that there's people who, like, you know, I also like super, super love like ultra salty, like Swedish, like herring roe spread, like on a cracker. And like, I know the people who love it, love it. And like, not everybody loves it. And that's okay. But what depresses me about what's happening in math education is not if kids are like, I don't care about math that much. I don't love it. Okay, you don't love it. Fine. What is sad is if kids are like, I can't do this. I'm like congenitally incapable of do this. Kids who are trained to be like, this is just impossible for me. I think that's just almost never the case. And I do think we've trained a lot of children to believe that about themselves. And that's pretty bad.
0: And yet you point out that one of the biggest problems in how we educate children in math is that we often tell them that math is easy. What's wrong with doing that?
5: Because it's not. That's the reason. Math is actually very hard. And there is a fine line. I am definitely not going to sit here and tell people how to do it because I am not a K-12 teacher. But even in college, we have the same issue. I think we need to find a way, and it takes a lot of emotional intelligence, like it's not an easy thing, to send the message that it's hard, but it's a hard thing that you can do, that people in general can do. Like, we do hard things. We do hard things all the time. Just like learning to like be an adult and live life is hard, but people do it. Mm-hmm. Raising a child is incredibly hard, right? Nobody would say it's easy to like somehow have a kid like survive from like infancy to like, you know, through 5 years old. And yet look around you, like everybody's doing it. And we don't tell people it's going to be easy. We don't. We tell people it's hard, but there's going to be something in it for you. It's worthwhile and it's possible for you. And I think with work, we can send that message. But if we say it's easy, I do think it's really dangerous because and I had to unlearn this, by the way, it comes naturally to us, partly because if you know it really well, it is easy for you. Like, what if I said to my kid, like, okay, driving's easy. You just get on the highway and go. Just, you know, I do this every day. Like, it's easy. Just like, okay, I might be like a smear on the pavement right now, if that's what I told him. No. And I think that if you tell a child, this is simple, this is easy, and then they encounter the fact that it is manifestly not simple or easy, what are they going to think? Are they going to think my teacher lied to me? No, because kids trust teachers. They're going to think, mm-hmm. Oh, I'm stupid. The problem's with me. This is easy and I couldn't immediately do it. So therefore, this whole enterprise, I'm out. And we do send that message, and I think it's incredibly bad.
0: Here's something that we heard about recently. The Florida Department of Education recently declared that it had rejected several math textbooks because they included what they called, quote unquote, critical race theory. The department didn't offer any details about what was in these math textbooks, but here's Florida's lieutenant governor appearing on Fox and Friends. Cue tape.
6: I knew it was being taught in school, but you know that there's an ideology here that they're trying to indoctrinate our children when it's tucked into math books.
7: Indeed, Rachel, and good morning. And you're right. What we've seen is obviously a systematic attempt by these publishers to infiltrate our children's education by embedding topics such as critical race theory, things that have nothing to do with math.
6: Right. So they're seeing like math problems that, you know, have gender issues involved and CRT in it. What's been the reaction of parents from Florida on this?
7: Especially in those youngest grades when kids are most impressionable. We have to make sure that our kids are free from indoctrination, that we're not embedding this ideology. And I think that parents really want to make sure that in Florida, their kids are going to be taught, not indoctrinated.
0: So, of course, we have no way of knowing what's actually in those books because the department didn't give any examples. But this is not the first political controversy over math education. There was a conflict over the so-called Common Core math a few years ago. And before that, it was a debate between liberals and conservatives over new math in the mid-20th century. Why is teaching math so politically contentious?
5: First of all, let me say this. I'm not going to like say anything about the textbooks Florida is using or not using because I have not seen them. I don't know what's in them. Like, you know, I have my own biases, but I will say this. Okay, we have an amazing collection at the University of Wisconsin of historical math textbooks, of basically like books that were used in Wisconsin from about 1910 until the present. And like three full bookcases of math textbooks. And looking at these books, just standing there and picking them off the shelf and looking at them, what you realize is that every single controversy about math education that exists, we have been having for 100 years or more. Every single approach. You know, so for instance, okay, I'll give you an example. You know, Common Core, which is very controversial, one of the things that people really didn't like is like, okay, I mean, there's a lot of different stuff that makes up Common Core. But one thing is like, okay, we're going to sort of have a part of the classroom time be students trying to develop ideas about what's the case, like trying to sort of, rather than being told, here's the method, do it. Here's another method, do it. Here's another method, do it. Being told, like, okay, here's a bunch of answers. Can you sort of figure out, can you sort of try to understand like what relates them, like what the commonalities are? Can you sort of like, you know, the so-called discovery teaching. I'm not even going to weigh in on whether or not that's like a good idea and for which grades, et cetera, et cetera. I'm just going to say that, you know, while researching this book, I found a geometry textbook from 1860 that uses the exact same approach where there's no instruction at all, just a list of problems. And it's like, okay, try to do these like 180 problems in this order. Think about each one in the light of the ones you did before and discover for yourself the principles of geometry. Oh, wow. Nothing is new. Nothing is new. If you want to say like, what is this like new thing where math textbooks try to have questions that touch directly on questions of social import, you can find this in like textbooks from the 1930s. I've seen them. I mean, it's just, we go around and around and around in circles, like are having the same arguments again and again. And there's probably like no way to stop doing that. But you asked, why do we have this argument about specifically about math? And I would say, I mean, first of all, to some extent, I can promise you there's like huge curricular issues about how we teach about the Civil War in history class, what books, which authors we read in English class, et cetera, et cetera. But I do think math is special because of this feature. I'm going to sort of bring us back to where we started. It has a certain prestige and it has this certain freedom from authority. The idea that math is kind of threatening because it enables students to draw their own conclusions that authorities cannot overrule. That's very old. In fact, okay, are you ready? There's like, you go back to the 17th century. I feel like you want to interrupt the train, but the train is rolling and then I'm going to let you talk.
0: Please keep going.
5: Okay. You can go back to the 17th century and there's an amazing book written in defense of Newton called Geometry, No Friend to Infidelity. So people were like writing whole books being like, I know you think that if people get into this calculus stuff, they're going to be like, okay, forget Jesus. Now it's all calculus. Like that's, I mean, like you don't have to write a whole book about that unless there's a controversy, unless some lieutenant governor at the time was like, I don't like this Newton thing. That I mean, this seems dangerous. It seems like it's some locus of authority that's not the one I'm comfortable with. So that's old. And it's not just the 20th or 21st century. It's not just America or Florida. It's like a pretty common thing that because mathematics and even especially geometry has this property of kind of, I can make the knowledge myself. It's dangerous. It's seen as dangerous because it is kind of dangerous.
4: Maybe the purest example of this point of view is the short novel Flatland, written by English schoolmaster Edwin Abbott in 1884. It is a story told by a square.
8: I call our world Flatland, not because we call it so, but to make its nature clearer to you, my happy readers, who are privileged to live in three dimensions.
4: The book takes place in a two-dimensional world whose inhabitants are unable to conceive any direction not spanned by the four compass points they know. The people in the plane are geometric figures whose shape determines their position in society. The more sides a person has, the higher their station.
8: Our professional men and gentlemen are squares, to which class I myself belong.
4: The most exalted of all, polygons so multi-sided as to be indistinguishable from circles. Isosceles triangles constitute the masses. The only people below them are women, who are mere line segments, and who are presented in the novel as terrifying creatures, nearly mindless, lethally pointy, and invisible when viewed head-on.
8: It was the first day of a long vacation. Having amused myself till a late hour with my favorite recreation, geometry, I had retired to rest with an unsolved problem in my mind.
4: Upon awakening, the square is startled by a disembodied voice, which reveals itself as coming from a tiny circle that has somehow gotten inside his house.
9: I am indeed, in a certain sense, a circle, and a more perfect circle than any in Flatland. But to speak more accurately, I am many circles in one.
4: The circle grows and shrinks inexplicably. But, of course, That's because the circle is not a circle, but a sphere, whose cross-section inside our narrator's universe grows and shrinks as the sphere moves up and down in the third dimension. The sphere tries to explain itself to the square.
9: Your country of two dimensions is not spacious enough to represent me, a being of three dimensions, but can only exhibit a slice or section of me, which is what you call a circle.
4: After words fail, the sphere lifts the narrator out of his home plane and tilts him, so that he can see for himself the shape of the world he had previously only inferred.
8: Awestruck at the sight of the mysteries of the three-dimensional Earth, thus unveiled before my unworthy eye, I said to my companion, "The matter is now so clear to me, the nature of real space so palpable, that methinks I could make a child understand it. Permit me to descend at once and enlighten the world."
4: Returning to his plane after this revelation, the square tries to spread the news about what he's seen. Predictably, he's imprisoned, and that's where the novel leaves him, locked up, his revelation ignored.
8: I exist in the hope that these memoirs, in some manner, may find their way to the minds of humanity in this dimension, and stir up rebels who shall refuse to be confined to just two dimensions.
4: Flatland was received at the time of publication with a mixture of bemusement and dismissal. The New York Times said, "It's a very puzzling book and a very distressing one, and to be enjoyed by about six or at the outside seven persons in the whole of the United States and Canada." But it's become a favorite of young people with a taste for geometry, adapted for film several times and continually in print. I read it again and again as a kid. But I didn't understand as a child that the book was a satire, lampooning rather than embracing the already old-fashioned view of social hierarchy that holds sway in Flatland. Far from seeing women as empty-headed death needles, Abbott was an advocate of equality in education. He served on the council of the Girls Public Day School Company, which financed secondary education for women. The power of geometry in this telling is that a two-dimensional being can infer, by pure thought, the properties of a higher world he can't directly observe. The principles of geometry, far from enforcing an oppressive social order, are a way out of it for those able to accept the reality of the world beyond. The geometry we know can be used to endorse conventional ways, but the geometry we don't yet know is a threat. In 17th century Italy, the Jesuits stamped out mathematicians' attempts to develop a rigorous theory of infinitesimals and compute the areas and volumes of previously inaccessible figures. If it went beyond Euclid, it was suspect. Geometry, especially new geometry, offers a locus of authority that rivals the established order. In this way, it can be a destabilizing force and a radical measure.
10: Hey, babe, does the straw have one or two holes?
11: Technically, there's one there and there's one there. So that's two, but always at one hole that continues all the way through.
12: Because you want to know, I have the unpopular opinion. I think it's one hole. I think it's one hole. I think it's one hole. Zero.
13: One hole.
14: It's two holes.
15: One hole.
16: Look, you're telling me, if I cut a hole in the bottom of this cup, right, and I drop this through there, it went through two holes, or is it one hole?
11: Two.
16: It's one hole.
11: That's two holes, the bottom of the straw and the top. Top hole, that's bottom hole. One.
0: You tackle the problem very early in your book of how many holes there are in a straw. I have my own opinions about this, which I feel best not to share. but I'm curious first if we could begin with kind of an overview. What is that problem? What is the question we're really asking there?
5: I mean, the question is just what it says. How many holes are there in a straw? And then amazingly, I learned that you can find a huge amount of dispute over that question, including some immensely entertaining YouTube of like just people arguing about how many holes there are and getting like more and more irate and upset and like really into it. And I love this as a teacher. I love this because to me, I'm like, why are people so upset? Like, why do they get so into it? And I would claim that it's because on some level, they understand that there's some actually mathematical deep issue here. It's because there is an issue that people are like not willing to like let go of it and find themselves really, really arguing about it.
0: When you say issue, an issue of ambiguity or something beyond that?
5: Yeah, an issue of realizing. I mean, maybe let me put it this way. When you see an argument between two people, one of whom says, and the two most popular positions are, look, there's just one hole in the straw and it goes all the way through. And somebody else who says, well, there's obviously two holes. There's the top hole and the bottom hole. It makes you realize that even a word as simple as hole, you don't really know what it means. We're sort of in the position, I'm going to dignify these like random dudes who argue on YouTube. They're like Abraham Lincoln, right? They're like people who just suddenly realize that a word that they've been using all their life, they don't actually know what it means. And like Lincoln, they have that drive to actually address it and actually try to like work out what they mean by it. And that is salutary. I love that about people. It's our best selves when we're doing that.
0: How do you as a child, a child prodigy and a Harvard educated mathematician, how do you approach the question?
5: Well, I would approach it. I always say, and this is something I even like tell my grad students, I tell like people I teach, I'm like, you know, when you're faced with like a math problem that you don't understand, one thing you could do is try to make the problem easier and see if you can understand it then. But another thing you can do, which is like a little paradoxical, but very useful, is make the problem harder and see how your understanding of it changes.
0: So how do you do that?
5: I like to say, okay, how many holes are there in a pair of pants? That's more complicated. That's a more complicated shape than a straw. But I think sometimes making the problem harder and making it more general allows you to sort of see more general features that you couldn't see from the original problem. So for a pair of pants, there's actually still some people who will say, there's just one hole. There's a sort of the whole interior of the pants. A lot of people will say there's three holes. There's the waist and there's the two legs. But this is like me being the dad and being like, oh, look at my clever kids. This is what my daughter said when I asked her this. She's like, well, there's two holes because the waist hole is just like the combination of the two leg holes.
0: That is clever.
5: And that's actually kind of a deep insight. If you think the straw has one hole, I think you kind of have to think the pants have two holes. But that brings you to this sort of very amazing revolutionary thing that happened in geometry in the beginning of the 20th century. And Poincaré, who we mentioned earlier, was involved, and Emmy Noether was involved. This development of the idea of what's called in math homology, this idea that the waist hole is the combination of the two leg holes, all of a sudden it's like you're doing arithmetic, but with holes, with geometric things. Mm. You're sort of saying like waist equals leg plus leg. And this insight like created an entire new field of mathematics. The idea that geometric things could be added and subtracted as if they were numbers. And that it made sense to talk about, yeah, doing this kind of something that looks like algebra, but with geometric entities. And so in the end, I'll tell you, I encourage people to watch these videos, by the way. But if you want my actual answer to the question about the straw.
0: I do want your answer. Yeah. So how many holes are in the straw?
5: I would say it has the top hole and the bottom hole. One is the negative of the other in this kind of arithmetic sense that Poincaré and Noether introduced. They're not identical, but they're also related. It's kind of like asking, like, are you and your reflection in the mirror like two different people or the same? Like, you know, one is reversed left to right. So you could say like, oh, the me in the mirror is not the same because they're left-handed and I'm right-handed. And yet you wouldn't really say there's two different people, right? They're sort of like one person and their reflection. And that's the status of the two holes in the straw. One is the reflection of the other.
0: What's the lesson? What can we learn from arguing about holes in a straw, or that we can kind of apply to education and democracy and knowledge and everything else?
5: I think the mental process you go through when you have this argument, which is kind of different, by the way, from the mental process that you have when you do school geometry, is just learning to interrogate your own reasoning and ask yourself how it works. Like to say, it's one thing to sort of have an opinion. God knows the world is full of people with opinions. I'm a one hole or I'm a two hole. It just seems to me like it has two holes. But what I think is valuable is to be like, there must be some reason I think that. And to actually sort of be open-minded enough to like reflect on your own, I was going to say reasoning, but really it's a combination of reasoning and intuition. I mean, this is another one of like Poincaré's great insights that geometry, contrary to what we might presented in school, is not an austere and arid exercise of pure reason. It's reason married to intuition. If you don't have intuition, you can't start. Okay, I'll tell you something that my PhD advisor told me, which is kind of, it's actually kind of mathematical folk wisdom, but I learned it from my advisor. And he said it in the context of doing mathematics research, but I think it applies more generally. He said, like, you know, you try to prove by day and you try to disprove by night. Like, whatever it is that you think is the case, whatever opinion it is that you have, of course, you sort of spend a certain amount of time trying to bolster it and like sort of arguing for it. But you also got to spend a certain amount of your day, whatever it is that you think is the case, however it is you think the world works, I'd better be able to inhabit the possibility, and since I haven't proved it yet, I'd better be able to inhabit the mental realm of disbelieving it and being the person who's trying to prove the opposite so that I can see whether I can do that or not. And if I can, maybe there's a reason.
0: Is it too far a stretch to say we could be more empathetic and better have better arguments if we thought that way more often?
5: Yeah, absolutely. And I think, you know, this is a bigger conversation and math is only one strand of it. But I think it's definitely true that we've sort of accidentally built a kind of information sphere that doesn't reward that at all. Like, it rewards winning. It rewards the so-called dunk, right? If you're like on Twitter all day, as I like to be, because math Twitter is like cool in its way, you can definitely see that somehow you don't get points for being able to empathetically imagine yourself into the position of holding a position opposite to the one you hold, right? You get points for kind of tenaciously being a bulldog and being like, here is where I am and I will never leave. And I think that math teaches you to sort of not be in this mindset, at least as regards like questions about straws and pants.
0: Thank you so much for your time and your insights.
5: Thank you. This is really fun talking.
0: Jordan Ellenberg teaches mathematics at the University of Wisconsin-Madison. He's also the author of Shape, The Hidden Geometry of Information, Biology, Strategy, Democracy, and Everything Else. For more on the wonders of geometry, head to our website, cbc.ca/ideas, where you can find our episode on the power of Euclid, peace, order, and good geometry. This episode was produced by Matthew Lazen Ryder. Technical production, Danielle Duval. Web producer, Lisa Ayuso. Senior producer, Nicola Luksich. Greg Kelly is the executive producer of Ideas, and I'm Nala Ayed.
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22: From CBC News, The World This Hour, I'm Neil Herland. Nearly 200 wildfires are burning across Ontario, mostly in the northwest part of the province. More than half a dozen communities are under evacuation. As Sarah Law reports, one First Nation has been completely destroyed.
23: I've never seen a fire that big. It was angry. It was moving fast.
24: 15-year-old Mia Pavela says she narrowly escaped, grabbing her two chihuahuas before heading to the beach. Her community, Nomegusisagagan First Nation, has been completely destroyed by wildfire. Just over 24 people boarded a handful of boats on Monday. They had minutes to get everyone across the lake. Pavla's mother, Helen, is the community's chief.
1: They survived it, but now we have nothing. The community burnt down within less than an hour.
24: Evacuees are staying in Thunder Bay, about 250 kilometers south of the First Nation. Chief Pavla says her people are determined to rebuild.
1: They have a duty to help us.
24: But they need support from the provincial and federal governments. Both levels still don't recognize Namegusasegagin as an official First Nation. Chief Pavla says that shouldn't determine the amount of support it receives. Sarah Law, CBC News, Thunder Bay, Ontario.
22: Wildfire smoke is expected to hang over southern Ontario until Friday, casting an eerie orange hue over Toronto. Dr. Patrick Safier works at the emergency room at Hennec-Humber Hospital.
2: The main impacts are generally respiratory and cardiac, so the heart and the lungs. Difficulty breathing, some chest tightness, coughing, finding it difficult to take a deep breath.
22: The City of Toronto is also opening 6 designated indoor spaces to help people breathe easier. The Premier of Nova Scotia is going ahead with a public event in Yarmouth today, despite being swarmed by angry protesters on Wednesday and having his windshield smashed. The Mounties say an investigation is underway. Kayla Hounsell reports.
3: Protesters shouting at Nova Scotia Premier Tim Houston as they swarm his car, climbing on top of it, standing in front of it, and smashing the windshield. The event began with around 50 people peacefully demonstrating against library cuts. But as Houston was speaking inside at Acadia University, the crowd outside grew. They surrounded him as he was trying to leave, protesting all sorts of things. Budget cuts, fracking, and calling for stronger Mi'kmaq rights. Houston was eventually escorted back into the building by the RCMP and left the campus in a marked RCMP vehicle.
15: Let's be honest. What happened after the event today was not peaceful. It was violence.
3: In a statement on X, Prime Minister Mark Carney condemned the violence. The RCMP say they arrested one man who was later released without charges. Kayla Hounsell, CBC News, Halifax.
22: The U.S. Congress has rejected a proposal to cut defense funding for Israel.
19: On this vote, the yeas are 104, the nays 314, with 10 answering present. The amendment is not adopted.
22: The amendment would have slashed about $3.3 billion for Israel from next year's U.S. defense budget. Republican Congressman Thomas Macy from Kentucky proposed the measure.
25: You know, we've got $39.4 trillion of debt. We've got needs at home, which include our infrastructure, our roads and bridges, and we've got homeless veterans. And we're sending more money to Israel in this bill than we spend on homeless veterans in this country.
22: He was the only Republican who voted for the amendment, while Democrats were split. And finally, soccer fans are cheering in Argentina as the country secures a spot in the World Cup final. Yesterday, Argentina beat England 2-1 in the semifinal. Argentina plays Spain in the final this Sunday afternoon. And that is your World This Hour. For CBC News, I'm Neil Herland.
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27: I'm Esperanza Escribano.
28: Tengo 25 años.
29: And I'm Linda Presley.
28: Y, bueno, me quedan...
29: And this was Noelia Castillo Ramos in an interview with Y Ahora Son Soles on the Spanish network Antena 3.
30: I'm 25 years old, she says. And I have just 4 days left.
28: Porque el 26 ya me hacen la eutanasia.
30: Because on the 26th of March, I'm having euthanasia.
29: When this fragile young woman was injected with a lethal drug on that March evening in a health clinic in Catalonia, the death she chose became headline news in Spain and around the world. In this week's assignment, we're exploring what's happened since Noelia's euthanasia, how the legal ground is shifting in Spain so that an adult's request for assisted dying can be challenged by their loved ones, and how Noelia's death is being used to raise questions about organ donation in euthanasia cases in Spain. Noelia's father didn't agree with his daughter's decision. He used the courts to halt the process and keep her alive until his final appeal failed. We don't know what Noelia's treatment regime was. We don't have her medical records. We do know that every court challenge by her father resulted in Noelia's right to autonomy being upheld. Running alongside the drama of Noelia's euthanasia, but rarely in the headlines, is the story of a man in his mid-50s, again in Catalonia, whose death has been postponed repeatedly. Francesc Auche is still alive. He's had two heart attacks and four strokes and struggles with his speech.
30: I don't want to continue suffering what I've suffered. I was me, and now I'm not that person anymore. I want to go, and they won't let me, he said.
29: Francesc's request to die was approved by Catalonia's Euthanasia Review Commission back in July 2024, the same month Noelia got the go-ahead. Back then, he lived with his dad, Jordi, a man in his mid-90s. Jordi was horrified by his son's decision to die and contacted a lawyer, Valentín Gómez.
30: At the time Señor Jordi came to me, I thought he was of completely sound mind. I simply found myself speaking with a father who was very worried and deeply sad about his son's situation.
29: Francesc's father went to court to stop his son's euthanasia, arguing, much as Noelia's father had, that Francesc couldn't make an autonomous decision about ending his own life because of his mental health. Francesc's plan to die was halted by the judiciary. Then the case took a different legal turn. The central question became, did Francesc's father, Jordi, have a right to challenge his adult son's death wish? In other words, did the father have what's called legal standing? And recently, the Supreme Court ruled that those with a particularly close connection to the person wanting to die may contest a euthanasia decision. Valentín Gómez believes his client's relationship with his son, Francesc, will qualify.
0: La relación ha sido sumamente estrecha.
30: The relationship between the two has been extremely close.
29: So what about Jordi's son?
30: This is the building that houses the Catalan courts here in Barcelona. We wanted to meet Francesc Auche, but Francesc didn't want to meet us. So we're here to meet his lawyer.
29: She tells us that in spite of what we've been told by Francesc's father's lawyer, the relationship between Jordi and Francesc isn't close.
4: No vive ni con el padre.
30: Francesc doesn't even live with his father. So I think this raises many doubts about the relationship.
29: Following the Supreme Court ruling, the decision to give Francesc the green light for euthanasia will have to be examined again before a judge.
30: At the Catalan Department of Health, we have an appointment to meet Clara Pareja. She's a CEO in Catalonia's Department of Health and has responsibility for implementing Spain's euthanasia law in the region. Is she expecting more challenges from family members?
5: We really don't know, but it's true that it's a door that has opened in this sense, for good or for bad. For us, it will not change our way of proceeding, because we will give the same support to professionals, to patients, and to the whole process. Maybe patients who think that their parents or the closest in their family or others may intervene. Maybe these patients decide to take along this process in a more intimate or a more secret way. I don't know.
30: And not to tell their loved ones or their family.
5: Maybe, but this is an interpretation, eh? We don't know.
29: A short train ride north of Madrid is the municipality of Alcobendas. It's home to Puri and Salvador, still grieving the loss of their daughter, Anna. They show us the last picture they have of her. Anna was born with spina bifida. It's when a baby's spine and spinal cord don't develop fully during pregnancy and can cause serious physical impairment. Anna chose to die when she was just 28 because of her physical deterioration and the acute pain she experienced. The Supreme Court ruling on potential family involvement in euthanasia cases has baffled her parents.
6: El Tribunal Supremo lo ha decidido así, respeto, pero no lo comprendo.
30: The Supreme Court has ruled that way. I respect it, but I don't understand it. What really stood out about Anna was her joy. And she maintained that despite all the difficulties, rehabilitation, the hospital stays and admissions.
7: Ella se planteó hacer estudios.
30: Anna planned to keep studying and began training to care for children with special needs. She had a completely normal outlook on life and her future.
29: Things changed for Anna in her late teens. Anna had hydrocephalus, when excess fluid builds up in the brain. And the surgical attempts to control this led to infection, including meningitis and neurological pain, something difficult to treat. COVID and lockdown quickly followed. Anna couldn't attend rehabilitation and her health went down. Her nerve pain got worse.
6: No soportaba el dolor y tuvo dos intentos de suicidio.
30: She couldn't tolerate the pain and made two suicide attempts. The second was just a few months before Spain's euthanasia law was approved. We asked Anna to wait until the law passed. She listened to us, and she waited.
29: And there was more unwelcome news about Anna's health in November 2022.
6: Lo que le dijeron es que seguramente moriría asfixiada.
30: What the doctors told Anna was that she would probably die from asphyxiation. She said she didn't want to die suffocating. That was when she decided to request euthanasia.
8: So she applied for euthanasia. The application went through. How did you, as a family, how did you prepare for what was coming?
6: ¿Cómo te preparas para la muerte de un hijo?
30: How can you prepare for the death of a child? The only thing that helped me bear it was that I was convinced Anna herself was certain about what she was doing and that we had time to say goodbye.
29: After Christmas, a family holiday, and time spent saying goodbye to her many friends and relatives, Anna died by lethal injection in an operating theatre in hospital on the 27th of January, 2023.
7: Estuvimos un par de minutos más, no podíamos.
30: We stayed with her a few minutes, but we couldn't stay long.
29: Puri, Salvador and their loved ones gathered in a room in the hospital.
6: Oíamos el helicóptero y decíamos, allí está.
30: We heard the helicopter and said, there it goes. Maybe it's carrying Anna's kidney or some other organ to save someone's life.
29: A committed blood donor, Anna chose to donate her organs after her euthanasia. In the operating theatre where she died, it was almost the last thing she talked about, apologising to the team of assembled surgeons that she was going to give them a lot of work that day. More than 20 people benefited from transplants from Anna's organs.
7: Después de un par de meses o así de haber muerto ella.
30: A few months after Anna's death, we were passed a letter from the person who'd received her heart. This is all done anonymously. They wrote that they understood the hurt we were feeling. They thanked us and said that they'd always take care of their new heart. That was incredibly meaningful. It helped us a great deal.
29: Spain's widely seen as having a health service that supports one of the world's most successful organ donation programs. But since Noelia Castillo's death, that system's been used to attack Spain's euthanasia law. And this is why.
9: El problema de los órganos es que.
30: The problem about the organs is that Noelia signed a form about that because she was a vulnerable person. The doctor filled it out and made Noelia sign the document saying she would donate her organs.
29: This is Yolanda Ramos, Noelia's mother, speaking to one of Spain's TikTok warriors who goes by the moniker of El Duque about what happened before the courts first stopped Noelia's euthanasia in 2024.
9: Noelia quiso donarlos.
30: Noelia wanted to donate her organs. She believed it was a good thing in the world. But as her mother, I could see they were rushing things.
29: We wanted to speak to Yolanda. We were told she's too upset after the death of her daughter. Also, that she's negotiating to make a documentary, so shouldn't speak to other media like the BBC. Yolanda's represented now by Abogados Cristianos, the Christian Lawyers Foundation. When the group at first succeeded in using the courts to halt Noelia's death 2 years ago, Polonia Castellanos says Yolanda went to the hospital where her daughter was living to inform everyone Noelia's euthanasia was on hold.
10: La madre nos relata que desde el hospital...
30: Noelia's mother told us the hospital staff told her what a shame that was, because all of Noelia's organs had already been allocated.
29: That's a shocking allegation, isn't it, Esperanza?
30: It is, and it just isn't possible. It doesn't happen like that. Organ donation, retrieval and transplant are extremely complex. Noelia would have undergone a series of medical tests if she was committed to being a donor. There's no evidence he underwent those procedures.
29: Noelia later decided not to donate her organs. When she died, nothing was removed from her body. But the Christian lawyers have made further claims related to Noelia and organ donation. They say the doctor initially responsible for supporting Noelia in her application for euthanasia, known as the reference doctor, was also a coordinator for organ transplants. We don't know if that's the case. No one would tell us whilst there's an ongoing investigation at the hospital where Noelia died. Polonia Castellanos also questions the financing of organ retrieval and transplant in Spain.
10: Aparte del sueldo que pueda tener un médico,
30: in addition to whatever salary a doctor may get, they also receive extra money through the organ donation program. And there's cash paid for the hospital that receives the organs, as well as the specialists, technicians, and support staff. What we're saying is that this additional financial compensation for organ work must not be linked to euthanasia.
29: The suggestion here seems to be that doctors may encourage someone to seek euthanasia because they have the potential to make extra money if that person also decides to donate their organs. It's true, there are extra payments to staff for work related to organ transplant and donation, but not only in euthanasia cases. So, for example, in Andalusia, nearly €4,000 is shared between all the specialist staff at a hospital for identifying, maintaining and managing any donor. And then if, for example, a kidney is extracted for transplant, all doctors involved will share a sum of around €2,000 and nursing staff around €600.
30: Obviously, there's an incentive because there's an economic interest and there's more money for staff when organs are transplanted. What I'm saying is that organs from people who have euthanasia should not be used for donation, or the system of payments to medical staff has to change.
29: Health professionals with expertise in organ retrieval and transplant are on call 24/7 in Spain. They're not paid for that. They can't be. It'd break the bank. So paying staff per procedure is the only way to make the system sustainable. There's no conflict of interest, says the director of the National Transplant Organization, Dr. Beatriz Dominguez-Hill.
11: You need to mobilize a huge amount of professionals for many hours, highly specialized, that need to be available. I mean, it's paying for their work. For me, that's not an incentive. So why do they merge this discussion with euthanasia? It does not only demonstrate a very limited knowledge of the system, but also a lot of irresponsibility in even suggesting these things, because they are putting under question not only the transplantation program, but the morality and the legal behavior of our healthcare professionals. And I think that's very serious. I mean, we are receiving questions every single week from Abogados Cristianos.
29: Because they've made complaints about your organization.
11: About our organization, about the doctors, about the hospitals, about the committees, about everything. Because they are against euthanasia, and we are absolutely respectful with people who don't agree with euthanasia. Have you asked me if I'm pro-euthanasia or not?
29: No.
11: I will tell you, it's not your business, but I may not be in favor of euthanasia. But in my country, euthanasia is legal. And in my country, people who want to be an organ donor, and my duty is to facilitate this, not only because of patients on the waiting list, because it is very good for these persons and for their families as well. It is their wishes. And we need to respect autonomy. These are not people incapable. They have decided to end their life. Are we saying that they are incapable of deciding whether they want to be organ donors after they die?
30: Of the 565 people who chose euthanasia last year, 73 were organ donors, a tiny proportion of the 2,500 people in Spain who died and whose genetic material was used to help the living. But even if the Spanish organ donation program is the envy of so many countries, Dr. Dominguez Gil says it's fragile.
11: We know that most of the population in Spain is in favor of organ donation, but it takes years to gain the trust of society, and the trust can be lost in a few seconds. And all the components that Abogados Cristianos launched in a single message, organ trafficking, coercion,

0: donors in Spain last year, just over 200 different organ and tissue transplants were carried out. And here at Vall d'Hebron, one of those surgical procedures was a global first.
1: In his office, Carme, a woman in her 50s, her neat bobbed hair falling just below her jawline, catches up with her surgeon, Dr. Joan Pere Barret. It was 2024 when Carme visited the Canary Islands, a trip that will become the holiday from hell.
2: Me picó un bichito.
0: I got bitten by an insect that gave me a bacteria. It was a serious infection. And that led me to a coma for 2 months and a half. And that's when I lost part of my face. So I lost my lips. I lost part of my nose as well.
1: What couldn't you do?
2: Bueno, no podía comer.
0: I couldn't eat. I couldn't use my mouth to eat. I couldn't barely breathe.
1: Now, after surgery last autumn, Carme has a new face. Nose, lips, cheeks, teeth, skin. A face donated by a woman who died from euthanasia. While Carme talks, Dr. Barret, who led the surgical team of dozens, studies her.
3: Well, she's doing very well. At the moment, she's still in the recovery phase. Patients even recover for 5 years, especially in terms of expression of emotions.
1: Compared to the video we've seen from the press conference telling the world about her, Carme's features are more mobile. This is the first time a face transplant has happened using the tissue of someone choosing euthanasia. And for the surgical team, with the consent of the donor while she was still alive, it gave them 3 weeks to prepare.
3: To do CT scan, to do a 3D planning, and then we had both from the donor and the recipient all the information.
4: And because that this was a donor from euthanasia, how did that increase the chances of success for you as a team and for Carmen?
3: It increased significantly functionality and also the planning of the operation, meaning that we had our time in order to locate very well all the nerves, all the vessels, the type of bone that had to be transplanted. So the match was absolutely, 100%.
4: And did you meet the donor yourself?
3: Yes, her mother. Her request was to talk to me because she wanted to donate her face plus the organs and the tissues.
4: And so, Carmen, at what point did you know that the person who had donated their face to you was actually somebody who had chosen euthanasia?
2: Pues me enteré el día que se hizo la presentación.
0: I only found out the day of the press conference, just before this, when they told me.
2: Fue una reacción un poco rara. No.
0: It was a bit strange, but very soon I started to think how generous that person was. Very soon I knew that she donated all her organs, so that made me think that she was a very special person.
4: So for you, how has this process of rehabilitation and physiotherapy been?
2: Ha sido lento.
0: It's been slowly. I had to be very patient. And now I have sensation in the whole of my face and also in the lips.
4: Are you kissing yet?
2: Sí, claro, pero hace tiempo ya. Sí, sí.
0: Yes, of course. I started to kiss like a long time ago already.
1: News of Carme's transformation may have had less impact on the debate about euthanasia than the story of Noelia Castillo, the young woman whose life was ended in March.
0: In May, her mother, Yolanda Ramos, appealed to the leader of Spain's political opposition.
5: Que por favor, que esta ley desaparezca.
0: Please, make the euthanasia law disappear. I don't want there to be more Noelias, she said in a video widely seen on social media.
1: So far, there have been no moves to repeal the euthanasia law, legislation supported by a large majority of Spanish people when it passed in 2021. But there's no doubt Noelia's death has put wind in the sails of those opposed to the right to die.
0: That's all from Spain. Assignment was expertly mixed by Neil Churchill. Penny Murphy is the editor.
6: That was Assignment from the BBC. I'm Saroja Coelho, and this is CBC Radio 1.

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13: This is CBC News for Newfoundland and Labrador. I'm Sarah Blackmore. Good morning. The Assembly of First Nations is throwing its support behind the Innu of Labrador. It's the latest in an ongoing dispute between Innu Nation and the provincial government over Innu history. Layla Beaudoin reports.
14: Hand on heart, Innu elder Elizabeth Panashway told a room full of First Nation chiefs she needed their help. She says she's been hurt by the province's dismissal of the Innu's footprint in Labrador. And this archaeological dispute has ancestral knowledge and tradition hanging in the balance. Alibu Chief Jenny Brake says this isn't the first time the province has challenged Indigenous timelines. Brake was one of all First Nations leaders to say, "We are with you." The Assembly of First Nations motion to support Innu Nation politically.
15: Support. We stand with you. Halibu First Nation stands with the Innu Nation on this resolution, and we'll stand with you all the way. Thank you.
16: Is unexplainably devastating to the Innu people.
14: Innu Nation's Jody Ashany first went public in June after a clash with the Provincial Archaeology Office over just how long Innu have been in Labrador. It was just days before a museum exhibition was supposed to open. Ashany says a beloved elder from the community died in recent days, and while this dispute goes on, the exhibition has to wait. Her fear, more won't see it. Layla Beaudoin, CBC News, St. John's.
13: Well, one man from Clarenville is still processing what happened to him yesterday when he defied the laws of probability. During the thunderstorms that shook most of eastern Newfoundland, Daryl Duke was struck by lightning twice. He says he was driving through the storm on his way to St. John's, where the strikes happened within about 10 seconds of one another. He says he was in the car with his daughter when suddenly it sounded like someone punched the top of the car and light encircled them.
17: The second one was, that's the one that gave me the fright because it actually moved the car. Like it pushed the car literally, not on one end. And I still haven't looked to see if there's any marks on the car or anything because you're driving and you're not thinking about that sort of thing.
13: Duke says that second strike felt like he hit a moose. He says at the time he was just focused on getting home and has to take today to process what happened. Well, some high-caliber soccer is coming to Mount Pearl this weekend. The Halifax Wanderers under-21 club of the Canadian Premier League is squaring off against a team from the Nottingham Forest Academy. That's the development system for the English Premier League's Nottingham Forest team, who are at the top level of professional soccer in England. Kickoff will be 1 p.m. on Sunday at the Team Guju Sports Complex, and tickets are available through the Wanderers' website. Well, one local musician will be opening up for one of her favorite acts this weekend. Carla Pilgrim says it's been a bit of a whirlwind after learning about her opportunity to share the stage with the Chicks at the Churchill Park Music Festival. When the headliner was announced earlier this year, there was a lot of buzz on social media and tickets sold out quickly. Pilgrim will be playing the festival on Saturday and says she only got the call a few days ago.
18: As soon as I heard that they were coming, I was like, it's mine. I'm having it. This is my opening act. I'm opening this show. There was no straying in my mind from that. And I just kept on it and kept on it and kept on it. And I had the set ready to go for the band weeks ago, just in case.
13: Pilgrim says she's been a super fan of the Chicks for years, which makes this moment for her a little more special. Saturday's show starts at 4 p.m., and ahead of that, Kesha fans will be taking to Churchill Park tomorrow night. Meanwhile, one convenience store is closing down for the Chicks. The operators of Rising Tide Convenience in Harbor, Maine, say they'll be shutting its doors early on Saturday. Business owner Heather Sim says the store is very busy in the summer with ice cream sales, and she wants to make sure their hardworking staff get time off to enjoy the short summer season. A sign outside the store says the Chicks are in town and all hands are going, closing early July 18th. Sorry, not sorry. Well, that's your CBC News for this hour. For more news anytime, of course, visit our website, cbc.ca/NL, or get the free CBC News app. But first, stick around because your morning show starts next. For Newfoundland and Labrador, I'm Sarah Blackmore.
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0: Hello, good morning, and happy Thursday. It's July 16th, and in St. John's right now, it is a mostly cloudy morning, currently sitting at 14 degrees. I'm your host, Jen White, and thanks so much for waking up here with us, both on CBC Radio 1 and on the CBC Listen app. You're going to hear us until 9 o'clock this morning. We're here to help you get your day started. Well, coming up on this first half hour of the show, like you heard in the news there with Sarah, they say lightning never strikes the same place twice. But a man from Clarenville found out, well, that's just not true. You're going to hear more of his story just ahead. Let's take a look at your weather now, though. For today here on the Northeast Avalon, it looks like we're going to have a nice day ahead of us. It's going to be clearing this morning and getting sunnier as the day goes on, with southwest winds gusting to 40, getting up to a high of 24 degrees, but feeling more like 27 with that humidex, so it's going to be a hot one today too. And it is going to be a few degrees lower, of course, along parts of the coast. In Clarenville today, it's cloudy, but turning into a mix of sun and cloud this morning. It's going to be a little windy with southwesterly winds gusting to 50, getting up to a high of 25 degrees, and that humidex is listed at 28 for later today. Moving now along to the south coast in Buren today, it's going to be clear this morning with southwesterly winds gusting to 40, getting up to a little bit of a cooler temperature at a high of 20 degrees. And further southwest in Burgio today, it's going to be cloudy, but turning into a mix of sun and cloud around lunchtime. There's going to be some light winds, reaching a high of 17. And stay with us. We've got lots of other great stories that we're covering for you today here on the show. We're going to talk about what it means for a young person when an intimate image of them is shared and what kinds of supports are in place to help them cope with it. Stay tuned for that story coming up after 7:30. And then, Center City St. John's is changing, and not everyone's happy about it. We're going to ask an urban planning advocate about how the city can find a balance. That's after the news at 8 o'clock. And a little later on in our show, a mysterious sea creature, resettlement, and a fisherman. Those are all elements of a new Netflix series that was filmed right here. We're going to talk about portraying Newfoundland on the big screen with one of the stars. That's coming up before 8:30. Stay tuned for that. Well, time now is 6:08. Well, did you hear all that thunder yesterday and see all of that lightning? Well, it turns out lightning can strike the same place twice. A man from Clarenville found that out for himself yesterday. And on the go's Chrissy Holmes gave Daryl Duke a call to talk about the shock of it all.
1: How are you doing? I heard you just got some free electricity there this afternoon.
2: I wish. Yeah, that was earlier today when we left Clarenville, came to St. John's, yeah, for a medical appointment, and yeah.
1: Ooh, so I mean, just set the scene for us. Tell us what happened. You're in the car. You're driving. Like, what happened?
2: Yeah, myself and my one of my girls, my daughters, were just about a couple of minutes outside of Clarenville, and raining really heavily, as it probably was in here then. I don't know. And it's the first experience for me, so it's kind of, I'll probably go home and think about it tomorrow more so than now, because I'm focusing on where I'm actually driving back to Clarenville as I speak. Yeah, so the one lightning strike literally hit the car, and it was like somebody punched the top of the car, and the light encircles, encased the car, and my eyeballs are still sore. I'm not exaggerating. And about 10 seconds later, another one hit. It seemed like something rammed the driver's side of the car, and it literally pushed the entire car over to close to the white line. And I can't tell you how far, because probably only about a foot, maybe two. And the rain was extremely heavy. And I said, one more of those, and we're turning around and coming back. But we forged on, and here we are.
1: My goodness, Daryl. What did that feel like? I mean, the way you're describing it, I didn't expect that.
2: We didn't expect. You're bringing it into more reality for us now, I think, because we were busy all day and focused on other things, and I guess it's pretty scary. I know I'll think about it later when we're safely out of the car, Yeah, I don't know. It was just a big bang, a lot of light. And the second one was, I just assumed it was maybe a moose or something. I don't know.
1: You said you felt it in your eyes. Like, did it go right through, like, the wheel even? Like,
2: Well, my understanding is, and anyone can correct me on it, that, like, rubber is what keeps the car grounded, keep you from being fried, right, from lightning. That's my understanding, and I guess that's what happened, because otherwise I wouldn't be speaking to you right now. I'm just making this up, but because I really don't know.
1: No, but you're right. That's what we hear, right? That the if it were to ever happen, the wheels had grounded out. I mean, I don't think I ever spoke to anybody that experienced lightning in a car, though.
2: I've certainly never spoken to anyone, and I've certainly never experienced it, and I hope I don't experience it anymore this day. It's been nothing but lightning since we left St. John's 10 minutes ago or 5 minutes ago, like, you know, but and thunder as well. And the second one was, that's the one that gave me the fright, because it actually moved the car. Like, it pushed the car, literally, not on one end. And I still haven't looked to see if there's any marks on the car or anything, because you're driving and you're not thinking about that sort of thing.
1: And, like, so when it hit, did it hit the, like, do you have a sense of what part of the car it came down on?
2: The first time it felt more maybe towards the like, on top, towards the back, maybe above the hatchback or the back seat. And the second time, it was just like something rammed into this, close to my door. It was probably between both doors on the car. I'm driving a GMC Terrain, not to advertise for GMC.
1: My goodness. And how? And you mentioned your daughter's in the car with you, too. My goodness. How is she?
2: Oh, she's good. She's cool. She's pretty chill about everything, so.
1: Did she realize what was going on? I mean, did either of you realize what had just happened? Because I don't know if I'd realize what that was.
2: Absolutely. It was too obvious to get by either of us. And I've experienced lightning flashes that leave your eyes sore for at least a week. And this is going to be no difference. And I had sunglasses on at the time, like the kind that make the day brighter, so they're kind of yellow, tints of yellow, I mean. And that probably didn't help my eyes, but that's what happens. I hope I'm answering you as well as you'd like.
1: Yeah, I mean, the way you're describing the light in your eyes hurting, I'm it's kind of sinking into me here now. Like, it was, obviously, it was bright.
2: Yeah, it was, yeah, it lit up everything. Like, it literally wrapped itself around. I don't know if you ever watched Stranger Things.
1: Yeah. But,
2: that's all I was thinking about later on. It's just like a hand, fingers of light just wrapped itself around the car and all the windows. So it was bright on every side, front and back and the sides. The second time was solely, it must have been moving over, shooting from a different direction, because in order to push the car towards that white, solid white line on the side of the road, it had to be coming from there, and it was a dead-on hit. There was no, it didn't hit the road or anything. It hit the car, because the car otherwise wouldn't have shifted the way it did, and I had to, you know, hold onto the wheel and keep it straight. And I said one more of these, and we're turning around. I probably already said that, but away we went.
1: Any damage to the car?
2: I haven't even looked, because we've just been going in and out of appointments and stuff today, and I'll look to, probably won't be this night, but if I get back before daylight, and I'm hoping to, yes, I will. I think that this is great, but yeah, I don't know. I mean, you would think there would be some kind of a burn mark somewhere.
1: My gosh, you're some lucky, both of you. So glad.
2: Thank you. Yeah.
1: So glad this story turned out the way that it did, and we're able to talk to you about this. But I mean, my gosh, I don't know. Maybe you got superpowers now or something, Daryl. Like, this is wild.
2: Yeah. Who knows? I don't know. I'm just trying to make light of all of it until I get home, because it's still a very nasty night on the highway. Evening.
1: We're really grateful you took the time to chat with us. I'm glad you're safe.
2: Thank you.
1: Oh, we'll let it all sink in here now. And don't tell Newfoundland Power. They might send you a bill, no?
0: Oh, Chrissy. That's Daryl Duke. He's from Clarenville, and he says his car was struck by lightning twice yesterday in all of those storms. And he was speaking there with On the Go's Chrissy Holmes.

0: I've never heard that version before. From the Jagged Little Pill acoustic album, that's Alanis Morissette with Ironic. You're listening to the St. John's Morning Show on CBC Radio 1. It's 19 minutes after 6 o'clock now, and it's time for the Business Digest with Chris Edwards.
1: Good morning. If you have travel plans for the August long weekend, you may need to double check them. Yesterday, unionized WestJet flight attendants officially voted in favor of a strike for that weekend. That means about 4,400 of them could walk off the job on August 2nd, effectively grounding all WestJet flights. The move comes after months of negotiations over the updating of the flight attendants' COVID-era contract. The union says, in addition to being underpaid, its members aren't being fairly compensated for hours of unpaid work done before and after flights. However, a strike isn't inevitable. Negotiations between the union and WestJet are ongoing. In economic news, yesterday the Bank of Canada announced its benchmark interest rate will remain steady at 2.25%. It's the sixth consecutive hold at that rate, which has been flat since last September. The bank said it expects the Canadian economy to improve over the next few months, growing just over 1% for the first half of 2026. Nathan Jansen, an assistant chief economist at RBC, said the economic backdrop has improved moving into the second half of the year.
2: You know, just because the Bank of Canada is saying that economic conditions are showing signs of improvement, you know, we're seeing those same signs in our group. It doesn't mean that the Canadian economy is strong. So the economy is still weak. I think what it means is that recent signs are that while it's still weak, it does look like it's getting a little bit better.
1: Nevertheless, the biggest threats of higher inflation are still unresolved. Canada's trade relationship with the U.S. is still in flux, as is the impact of the once again active war in the Middle East on global energy prices. Jansen says the next move from the bank will ultimately be a hike, but doesn't expect that until at least 2027. In other news, the Canadian Real Estate Association says it expects fewer homes to be sold in Canada this year compared to 2025. Yesterday, they revised down their 2026 forecast after a slower than expected start to the year. In total, it estimates 1.4% fewer homes sold across Canada this year compared to last year. That's the second forecast downgrade this year after a similar announcement in April. Sean Cathcart, a senior economist from the association, said while the year did start slowly, May and June were strong, and he expects the rest of the year to be as well.
3: I would expect a fall market similar to 2024. I think there's a lot of pent-up demand out there. I think, like I said, you know, rates are what they are. They're not moving that much. I think that the fact that prices aren't falling is going to be a huge factor in getting first-time buyers off the sidelines. And when are we going to see them show up? Will be after Labor Day when all of the fall listings come out. We saw the same sort of thing happen in advance of the tariff announcement in 2024. There's a big surge in activity in September, October, November, and that does underpin our forecast.
1: The seasonally adjusted benchmark price of a home in Canada was $658,000 in June. That's been about flat since the start of the year, but 3.5% lower than June of 2025. And finally, there's a new store of wealth for the super rich, dinosaur bones. On Tuesday, a Tyrannosaurus Rex fossil sold at auction for $50 million, a new record. It comes after years of steadily growing price tags for dinosaur bones, which are becoming lucrative investments, especially for the world's latest tech-driven billionaire class. Though some wealthy proponents say buyers can help with research efforts, many paleontologists say overall the private sale of bones is pricing out museums and scientific institutions. For CBC Radio, I'm Chris Edwards.
0: And if you want to check out more business news anytime, you can always head on over to our website. That's cbc.ca/business. Well, in St. John's this morning, it's cloudy and 14 degrees right now, and we're looking at a much calmer day ahead after yesterday's thunderstorms. To get all of the details, Maxine Cloutier-Gervais joins us on the line now. She's a meteorologist at the Gander Weather Office. Maxine, good morning.
4: Hello, good morning.
0: So we had some really wild weather here yesterday in the metro region, lots of thunder and lightning. Can you just recap for us what happened?
4: Yeah, absolutely. So there was, we do have a low pressure system that's been not quite moving. So we have unstable atmosphere, and that's favorable for the formation of thunderstorms. So that's what we had over the metro area yesterday. So we had 25 to 30 mils of rain over St. John's yesterday, yeah.
0: My goodness. And it seems like that's cleared up, though, now. And what can we expect today right across our listening area?
4: Yeah, so the sky should clear and fog patches should dissipate this morning. And then we are looking at a sunny day for the listening area this afternoon with maximum temperatures that should range in the low to mid-20s, especially inland. Some showers will make their way towards Conager and the Buran Peninsula tonight. The showers could also reach the Avalon tonight and Friday morning before clearing out in the afternoon. So as of now, the weather is looking good for Keisha Friday evening.
0: That's some good news for folks there. What about for the Chicks when they play on Saturday? What's the weekend weather looking like?
4: So for the longer term, we're still seeing the same pattern. So it's kind of showers that could be possible here and there, but nothing really significant. We are looking at a low-pressure system that could bring more sustained rain over southern Newfoundland for Sunday and Monday. But for Saturday, there's nothing significant so far.
0: All right, Maxine, thank you so much for this.
4: Thank you so much. Have a good day.
0: You too. That's Maxine Cloutier-Gervais. She's a meteorologist at the Gander Weather Office.

0: from 1976. That's Hurt with White Lightning and Wine. And you're listening to the St. John's Morning Show here on CBC Radio 1, 640 on the AM dial. And we're going to be back with you after the news.
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2: 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When Adam Gontier left 3 Days Grace back in 2013, he couldn't have imagined where they'd be today. Adam and the band's other frontman, Matt Walst, are here to talk about sharing the spotlight and being the only Canadian band to have 2 songs with over 1 billion streams.
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3: This is World Report. Good morning. I'm Marcia Young. More than 180 wildfires are burning across northern Ontario. Several homes and buildings have been destroyed by a fast-moving fire on the Collins First Nation north of Thunder Bay. And some people are being flown to Toronto, but there are concerns about the evacuees. Sol Mamakwa is the local NDP member of Provincial Parliament.
4: We should be prepared to house, you know, 5,000-6,000 people. Maybe it's 10,000, like, depending on what this summer looks like. It's only mid-July, and so it's important that that they get those wraparound services and at these places wherever they go.
3: Hundreds of firefighters and water bombers have been called in to fight the wildfires. Smoke from the fires has blanketed much of southern Ontario, including Toronto. Environment Canada has issued air quality alerts for parts of Ontario and Manitoba. Along with air quality concerns, parts of the country are also dealing with extreme heat. The world is warming as a result of climate change. We're seeing heat waves more often and for longer. But when it comes to heat-related illnesses and deaths, the numbers do not always add up. The CBC's senior science reporter Nicole Mortellaro explains.
5: As stifling heat waves grip parts of Europe and North America, and reports emerge of soaring fatalities linked to those high temperatures, understanding the data behind those deaths can be difficult. If someone dies of a heart attack in a sweltering apartment, one agency may report it as death by heart attack, while another may report it as a heart attack exacerbated by heat.
6: So there's this real problem with the data that we're collecting, generating, and not collecting.
5: In Canada, there are no unified guidelines to report heat-related deaths.
7: So why does it matter to count any death?
5: BC's chief coroner, Dr. Jatinder Baidwan, led an in-depth investigation into his province's heat dome deaths in 2021, where 619 people died. The federal government's national adaptation strategy has set out to end deaths due to extreme heat waves by 2040. Health Canada told CBC News there are currently efforts underway to better align heat-related deaths and reporting practices. Nicole Mortellaro, CBC News, Toronto.
3: The Assembly of First Nations is wrapping up its annual general meeting in Ottawa today. Federal ministers are scheduled to address the AFN. They will review the federal government's plans for on-reserve services, public safety, and infrastructure projects. But First Nations leaders want them to make another commitment. As Olivia Stefanovich reports, they want residential school denialism to be criminalized.
8: This country perpetuates hate crimes.
9: Ever since the recent announcements of suspected unmarked burials near former residential school sites, First Nations say they've been inundated with demands for evidence and backlash. Garrison Satie is Grand Chief of Manitoba Kuwaitinawi Oginmakinak.
8: This is not acceptable.
9: The Assembly of First Nations adopted an emergency resolution this week calling for speech that denies the harms of residential schools to be criminalized.
8: It is unbelievable what people say.
9: The AFN is also calling for the sites of potential unmarked graves to be protected. Within months of announcing 215 possible remains of children at the former Kamloops Indian Residential School site in 2021, Tkamloops Shishwetmek set up 24-hour security.
10: It was because somebody showed up with a shovel.
9: Chief Cookby Roseanne Casimir says an investigation into the potential remains is still ongoing. In the meantime, security funded by the federal government remains in place.
10: This is a sacred site, and it cannot be tampered with.
9: The AFN is looking for a commitment from federal ministers, who are addressing chiefs on the final day of this year's annual General Assembly. Olivia Stefanovic, CBC News, Ottawa.
3: Nova Scotia Premier Tim Houston is going ahead with a public event today. That is despite protesters swarming his vehicle yesterday. The windshield of the Premier's car was smashed, and now the RCMP is investigating. Kayla Hounsell explains.
11: Protesters shouting at Nova Scotia Premier Tim Houston as they swarm his car, climbing on top of it, standing in front of it, and smashing the windshield. The event began with around 50 people peacefully demonstrating against library cuts. But as Houston was speaking inside at Acadia University, the crowd outside grew. They surrounded him as he was trying to leave, protesting all sorts of things: budget cuts, fracking, and calling for stronger Mi'kmaq rights.
12: We refuse to allow our homelands to be destroyed.
11: Houston was eventually escorted back into the building by the RCMP and left the campus in a marked RCMP vehicle.
13: Let's be honest. What happened after the event today was not peaceful. It was violence.
11: In a statement on X, Prime Minister Mark Carney condemned the violence. The RCMP say they arrested one man who was later released without charges. Jeff Ball says he was taken into custody and released, but insists he was protesting peacefully.
14: They grabbed me, dragged me across the pavement, and smashed me face first into a wall.
11: CBC News asked the RCMP to respond to Ball's allegations, but didn't hear back by deadline. Houston is currently on a speaking tour to chambers of commerce across the province. His event in Yarmouth today is scheduled to go ahead. Kayla Hounsell, CBC News, Halifax.
3: In Algeria, at least 11 people are dead in a fire at an orphanage just outside Algiers. It broke out early this morning. State media reports that another 19 people were injured in the fire. Officials have not yet released the cause. Algerian officials are investigating. Flames rising in the Iranian port city of Chabahar. It is one of several areas hit overnight by a wave of U.S. airstrikes. The attacks reached deep into the north near the capital of Tehran. U.S. forces also disabled a commercial oil tanker trying to run their blockade. The rapid escalation is pushing the region back toward all-out war, and Tehran is issuing a direct threat.
15: Under no circumstances and in no way will we allow the United States to interfere in the Strait of Hormuz.
3: Iran followed that warning with action. Its forces launched retaliatory missiles and drone strikes against three neighboring nations. The strikes targeted U.S. military bases in Jordan, Bahrain, and Kuwait. Ukraine's president is being accused of hurting his country's fight against Russia. Volodymyr Zelensky's decision to fire his defense minister is causing concerns among lawmakers. It is part of a cabinet shuffle, but some say it comes at a time when Ukraine is making frontline advances in the war, advances they attribute to the former minister. Zelensky also fired the country's prime minister, meaning the resignation of the entire government. Reports say he plans on endorsing the head of the state energy company as Ukraine's new prime minister. They suggest his expertise are key to preparing for another winter of war. The Sikh community in Edmonton is in mourning. A couple who were considered pillars of the community died in an apartment fire earlier this week. They'd been married for 60 years. As Morgan Black reports, the fire destroyed more than just the building.
16: I did see my grandfather pass away right in front of me.
17: Lolly Tour vividly remembers first responders trying to save his grandfather. The moment, minutes after a final, desperate jump from the balcony of an Edmonton apartment.
16: Just the amount of flames, the chaos. I was in panic mode.
17: Edmonton police say a vehicle hit the building Monday and ruptured a gas line. Both of his grandparents died in the resulting fire.
16: My grandmother, Surinderjeet Kaur Bindal, passed away. She was found in the apartment yesterday. And my grandfather, Major Singh Bindal, passed away after he jumped the apartment to try to get out.
17: Dor was at the scene that night because his wife had warned him of a large fire in the neighborhood.
16: It's just been so devastating for our family.
17: A memorial is now outside the ruined building with a photo of the pair side by side.
16: They've been happily married for over 60 years. They were best friends.
17: He wants the couple, both in their 80s, to be remembered for the love they shared.
16: And I really hope that when people mourn them, they mourn the fact that if there was ever a definition of love and longevity, that's who they think of.
17: Edmonton police are still investigating. Tour hopes the results, when they come, will bring closure. Morgan Black, CBC News, Edmonton.
3: And on the CBC News Edmonton page, you can read more about the couple and see a picture of the couple who were a pillar of the community. 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
0: 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Good morning. I'm your host, Jen White, and thanks so much for being here with us this morning, everyone on CBC Radio, on the CBC Listen app, and a warm welcome to everyone watching on CBC Television right now. You're going to see us for the next 50 minutes, so until 7:30. Coming up on this next half hour, we're going to hear the latest World Cup news from John Hancock, and then not just another report on a shelf. Coming up before 7 o'clock, you're going to hear what the Provincial Task Force to Combat Gender-Based Violence is doing ahead of its first report. Stay tuned for that. But let's look at your weather now. Here in St. John's, it's mostly cloudy right now, currently 14 degrees. And for here today on the Northeast Avalon, it is going to be a nice day. It's going to clear this morning and become sunny later on, with some southwest winds gusting to 40, getting up to a high of 24 degrees today, but feeling more like 27 degrees with that humidex. And taking a quick peek now at some other current temperatures. In Cape Race, it's currently 12 degrees. A little cooler in St. Albans, sitting at 11 right now. And it's 13 degrees over in Bonavista. Time now is 6:41. College and university students can hear some muddled messages about artificial intelligence and its tools. Use AI and you may be caught, or don't use AI and you may fall behind. The CBC's Manjula Selvaraja says it's no wonder that students are anxious about the worth of their degrees and what lies beyond. And she spoke with a few experts about the AI dilemma in post-secondary education.
18: In November 2022, OpenAI released ChatGPT, its signature AI program, to the public. Charlotte McDonald remembers those early days. She says students around her were naturally curious about it.
19: At first, it started just, I don't know, very innocently, playfully, and I think we started to realize the extent to which we could use it. And if you didn't, you kind of became an outlier.
18: McDonald is in her final year at Western University studying history and creative writing. She says the scene now on campus is starkly different.
19: I think it's rare that you're going to come across a student that's not using it. I think it's just a matter of how extensively they're using it.
18: McDonald wrote about her experiences with AI on campus for the November 2025 issue of Maclean's. The article is titled, AI is Ruining My Education. In it, she writes about seeing hints of AI in everything from breakup texts to bibliographies, and it worries her.
19: Like, university is supposed to be hard, and I think that's the tragedy in delegating all your tasks to AI, because you're supposed to use university as a way to grow your critical thinking skills.
18: Sina Davari has seen a transformation in the assignments he reviews at school. He's a PhD student in applied AI at the University of Toronto.
20: I've TA'd several courses assisting hundreds of students. I see their submitted files and everything, and I can compare it with the pre-AI world. So the amount of difference is significant. Nobody makes grammar mistakes anymore, no writing mistakes anymore. People can answer everything, even unanswerable questions.
18: He says students also rely on these LLMs, large language models, for advice on relationships, health, and finances.
20: What worries me isn't that just people using it for coursework. They use it for everything. Like, any questions that you ask from a student, they immediately I don't know, it's like the substitute of their mind. Instead of thinking, everybody just goes there and says, just why think? It's difficult. The LLM can think for me.
18: Kathleen Donnelly tries not to use AI. Donnelly is a fourth-year student at McGill University studying economics, communications, and management.
2: I would say that I would use it as a study tool to help me study and understand things, to create extra problem sets. That's something that I think is useful and not unethical in terms of plagiarism, but I don't think anybody should be passing off the work of AI as their own.
18: But she says there are times that she feels like her stance puts her at a disadvantage.
2: You feel like you are kind of putting yourself a step behind sometimes if you don't use it.
18: Donnelly has plans to apply to law school. She knows these are highly competitive programs that require a high GPA. It bothers her that she may be competing against people who leaned on AI.
2: It's my choice not to use it, but on the other hand, it does make me feel really frustrated that people who have gotten marks for not their own thinking, not their own writing, are now able to use those marks to represent themselves in applications.
18: Annika Lee says she sees the cognitive struggles of the ChatGPT generation firsthand with things like reading, distilling information, and writing. Lee is in the fourth year of her studies in English, history, and French at the University of Toronto. She heads student government at one of the school's colleges, Trinity.
21: Part of our job is to chaperone these students and help them through their first couple weeks of college. And over the past couple of years, I've seen a genuine issue with reading. These kids are not feeling like they can cover the same content in the same time. And with essay writing and analysis skills, and they're turning to artificial intelligence in part out of panic because they don't feel like they've developed these skills earlier on.
18: Meanwhile, she hears another kind of story from friends who have graduated.
21: And they're being put under so much pressure by their bosses to use artificial intelligence. In school, it was seen as, you know, a sinful crime if you were using artificial intelligence. It could get you kicked out. And then all of a sudden, they leave and there's this hypocritical feeling that the world isn't really as principled as we thought it was, or we were led to believe it was in university.
18: What emerges from these conversations is a sense of the dilemma students face around using AI in their schoolwork and the dissonance they experience given how the outside world embraces AI. Critics and people who aren't students right now may think it's an easy choice. Say no to AI, don't cheat, and fight off cognitive decline. But in a world where students hear about shrinking opportunities because of AI, it is a far more complicated decision. Trying times indeed for the ChatGPT generation. For CBC Radio, I'm Manjula Selvaraja.
0: 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Time now is 6:47 and John Hancock is here with the latest look at sports. Good morning, John.
22: Morning.
0: And we're starting with the World Cup. We're down now to just two final teams.
22: Yeah, defending champion Argentina rallied to beat England 2-1 to reach the World Cup final, trailing 1-0 going into the last 5 minutes of regulation time. Enzo Fernandez and substitute Lautaro Martinez scored goals for Argentina. Anthony Gordon had given England the lead, and they held it for some time. Argentina's winning goal came in the 85th minute, and they will advance to play Spain in Sunday's final. Here is Lautaro Martinez unscoring the game winner yesterday.
23: It's really hard to speak right now, but I'm going to try not to cry, because I already cried a lot in the locker room. It's incredible. Just incredible, everything we've achieved. We kept pushing forward, and that is the greatest satisfaction we can have. We pulled off a very difficult match. Once we scored the first goal, with our fans pushing us, everything became easier, and we managed to get the second. And after that, it was pure joy.
22: So Argentina gets a chance to repeat as World Cup champions when they face Spain on Sunday. Spain last won a World Cup in 2010 when they beat the Netherlands. The final will be played in East Rutherford, New Jersey at 4:30 Newfoundland time on Sunday. And closer to home, Ottawa Rapid will host Halifax Tides in a Women's Northern Super League soccer match tonight in Ottawa. And in the Canadian Premier League, Hamilton's Forge FC will host Victoria's Pacific FC. Hamilton's first in the standings. Pacific FC is last.
0: All right, let's talk about the NHL now, even though it feels a little early for that. But the schedule was announced yesterday, and there are more games this season?
22: Yeah, 84 instead of 82 in the regular season, and two all-Canadian matchups will be played when the season starts on September the 29th, earlier than ever. The Montreal Canadiens will play the Leafs in Toronto. Edmonton will host Vancouver. Also announced is an outdoor game between the Winnipeg Jets and Montreal Canadiens in Winnipeg on October the 25th. Steve Yzerman has stepped down as general manager of the Detroit Red Wings after seven seasons. Yzerman wasn't able to replicate the success he had as a player when he led the Red Wings to three Stanley Cup titles and another as a member of the team executive. Red Wings failed to reach the playoffs during Yzerman's time as GM.
0: And some good news, it was another win for Canada's women's sitting volleyball team.
22: Yeah, and they're closing in on a spot at the 2028 Los Angeles Paralympics. They won in straight sets over Iran in quarterfinal play at the World Championships in China. Canada's ranked second in the world. They face the U.S. in the semis. And a win in that match or in Friday's third-place match will give Canada a Paralympic spot. The Canadian men's volleyball team opened week three of Volleyball Nations League play, losing in five sets to Argentina. Outside hitter Skylar Varga led Canada with 20 points. Canada will play host Japan today.
0: And speaking about golf now, the British Open Golf Championship is underway.
22: Yeah, two Canadians are competing this week at the Open at the Royal Birkdale Golf Club in Southport, Merseyside, England. Nick Taylor and Corey Connors, so we'll keep an eye on them. Rory McIlroy talked about wanting a major season stretched out more. Currently, all four golf majors are played within 3 months of one another. By comparison, the tennis Grand Slam tournaments are stretched out over 7 months. Here's Rory.
1: The Masters is always going to have the build-up, but PGA into US Open, US Open into here, it just seems like it's very, very quick. From a player perspective, if you get on a bit of a run, it's nice to sort of, you know, be playing well and go from one straight into the next. But for the sport as a whole and for the general interest in the game, I can see the positives in that major season being stretched out a little bit longer.
22: And just to finish up, some WNBA basketball. Chicago Sky beat Seattle Storm 95-90. Azura Stevens scored 18 of her 20 points in the first half.

0: won the 11th stage of the Tour de France. Slovenia's Tadej Pogacar still wears the yellow jersey as the overall leader, 3 minutes and 36 seconds ahead of Denmark's Jonas Vingegaard. Canadian Derek Gee is 38th overall. He trails the leader by over an hour. And there you go.
1: All right, John, thanks so much.
0: Have a good day.
1: You too. That's John Hancock with CBC Sports. Well, the Provincial Task Force investigating the causes and solutions of gender-based violence has begun its work. The province declared gender-based violence an epidemic back in May, and the task force is expected to have its first report available this fall. The CBC's Leanne Power spoke with co-chair Stacey Hoff.
2: So the task force has met a total of 3 times so far. We've had 2 virtual meetings, and last week we had our first full day in-person meeting in St. John's. So certainly finding our footing in terms of being clear about the way we want to work. And the biggest, I guess, first most important task is to really try to pare down what the priorities are for the task force. And that's easier said than done. You know, when we're talking about gender-based violence, it's a vast and pervasive issue, and it really intersects with a lot of different social issues. So it's no easy feat. So lots of really important discussions are happening, and also trying to make sure that we're including voices that may not be sitting around the table. So, yeah, lots of thinking around inclusion and being really thorough and thoughtful in our discussions.
3: What were some of the priorities that came out of this discussion when you were talking about it?
2: Right now, we're talking about a lot of things. So I should note that our first report is scheduled to be released later in this fall with our early and initial recommendations. But housing was a big conversation to start, which is unsurprising. Certainly folks in community and survivors and much of the research that has been done around gender-based violence has identified how important housing is in survivors accessing safety. And there's a lot of barriers that exist in various communities across the province related to housing. So that's one of the areas we've been talking about, but we're also talking about access to justice. We're talking about we had an opportunity to chat about the work that the Provincial Action Network on the Status of Women has done. So I myself actually sit on that committee as one of the executive directors of the Status of Women Councils in our province, and the PANSAW is, I guess, the short name of what we call our group. And we've done a lot of work. In fact, it's been a decade of work calling just for the establishment of the Gender-Based Violence Task Force. But we also released a report in 2023 called Seeds of Change, which outlined 88 different calls to action. And following the release of the report, we continued discussions with community and with folks with lived experience. And they were able to kind of pare down what they recommended of areas we should start out of that 88. And so they were able to pare it down to 27, which is still a lot. So I had an opportunity to present those findings to the task force as well. And so lots more conversation to come. And yeah, no easy feat to try to figure out where exactly do we start.
3: Well, you mentioned that some of this work has been done by other groups in the past, but
2: Yeah. We're
3: still seeing the same issues. So how do you ensure that the task force work actually becomes policy and not just shelved?
2: It's my hope that the fact that we have 6 community representatives on this task force is what will make this different. Folks who have lived experience, folks who have been advocates in the gender-based violence sector for many, many years, and have relationships with folks working in the sector and relationships with survivors as well. So I hope that that's the difference. It's advocates who have been asking to be involved and have a lot of recommendations at the tip of their fingers, and will ensure that that's addressed and meaningfully actioned at this table.
3: It sounds like you're talking about solutions to an ongoing problem, but what about the root causes of the problem? What are you talking about around that?
2: That is a part of our conversation, certainly.

0: you know, a huge part of the discussion around gender-based violence is recognizing that these are systemic issues. So we're talking about racism, we're talking about colonialism, we're talking about sexism. And so, yeah, I think in those cases, we need to go to the people with lived experiences and turn to the research and the bodies of work that already exist out there and make sure that they're actioned in a meaningful way. And like you said, not just placed in a report and stuck up on a shelf.
1: It sounds like there's a lot of work ahead. So what's the next step as you're preparing for your first report?
0: So the Office of Women and Gender Equality have been just an awesome support. They've compiled a number of reports and research that already exist and pulled recommendations from those reports, which so far has included a total of over 1,000 recommendations. So at this point, what we're doing is trying to determine what voices may not be included in those reports, especially if those voices aren't included at the table. And task force members are reaching out to our networks and the relationships we have where we could find those voices and ensure that the data set we have is inclusive, is representative of all the voices we want to include, and it's really comprehensive. So that's a piece of work we're doing kind of as we speak. And once we have that comprehensive list, then we will continue to dig into the discussions to figure out where is the most important place to start. And that will shape the recommendations we bring forward in the fall.
2: That's Stacey Hoff. She's with the Mokomi Status of Women in Happy Valley Goose Bay. And she's also the co-chair of the Provincial Task Force on Gender-Based Violence. And she was speaking there with the CBC's Leanne Power.
3: There's a big dark sea out there, and sometimes what washes up holds a lot of mystery.
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2: You're listening to the St. John's Morning Show here on CBC Radio 1. Wanted to let you know about an event coming up today. The fourth season of the St. David's Music in the Hall concert series continues with a performance by the Goss Sisters with Scott Mansfield and Brian Way. It's happening this evening at St. David's Hall on Elizabeth Avenue in St. John's starting at 8 o'clock. Tickets are $25 and you can get them by calling 709-722-2382. It's 7 o'clock.
6: This is CBC News for Newfoundland and Labrador. I'm Sarah Blackmore. Good morning. The Assembly of First Nations is throwing its support behind the Innu of Labrador. It's the latest in an ongoing dispute between Innu Nation and the provincial government over Innu history. Layla Beaudoin reports.
7: Hand on heart, Innu elder Elizabeth Panashway told a room full of First Nation chiefs she needed their help. She says she's been hurt by the province's dismissal of the Innu's footprint in Labrador. And this archaeological dispute has ancestral knowledge and tradition hanging in the balance. Alibu Chief Jenny Brake says this isn't the first time the province has challenged Indigenous timelines. Brake was one of all First Nations leaders to say, "We are with you." The Assembly of First Nations motion to support Innu Nation politically.
8: Support, we stand with you. Halibu First Nation stands with the Innu Nation on this resolution, and we'll stand with you all the way. Thank you.
9: Is unexplainably devastating to the Innu people.
7: Innu Nation's Jody Ashany first went public in June after a clash with the Provincial Archaeology Office over just how long Innu have been in Labrador. It was just days before a museum exhibition was supposed to open. Ashany says a beloved elder from the community died in recent days, and while this dispute goes on, the exhibition has to wait. Her fear, more won't see it. Layla Beaudoin, CBC News, St. John's.
6: Well, a group of world-class scientists is currently on a research icebreaker off the coast of Labrador, hoping to piece together a puzzle on the seafloor. More than 200 scientists from around the world will be part of this expedition with Emmonson Science. In a journey with five different legs spanning 139 days, they'll be going from the port of Quebec to Iqaluit to better understand Arctic ecosystems and the effects climate change is having on them. Barbara Neves is the chief scientist of the first leg of the journey.
10: We're going to pretty much survey many different sites, many different stations, and we're looking at many different questions. So you have a lot of different researchers with different research questions and objectives. But a lot of them include understanding better our biodiversity on the seafloor, understanding our oceanography, geology, of many of the areas that we don't know a lot about yet.
6: Back in 2021, the research team found a coral garden off the coast of Mikovic. Neves says now they're returning to the area to explore more with a narrowed focus on the seafloor, its sediments, and its creatures. Their first ROV dive in Mikovic will be live streamed today. Well, experts are warning of the serious health risks of high-potency THC. And as Max Bacco reports, THC is only part of the story.
11: You know, most of the risk, like that, you know, the potential to have negative outcomes, health outcomes, mental health outcomes, is really based around THC.
12: That's Phil Thibault, a psychiatry professor at Dalhousie University. As Health Canada reports a shift towards high-potency THC products, experts warn that this can lead to serious health risks. But there could be alternative options for cannabis users.
11: We do know, for example, like CBD, cannabidiol, doesn't have that same risk as THC.
12: CBD is one of about 100 different chemicals in a cannabis plant. And Thibault says more education on these chemicals can help consumers find healthier options.
11: It's not a don't do cannabis sort of approach. It's just having the information.
12: Health Canada now allows QR codes on cannabis packaging, so producers can share more information on the different chemicals inside. Atlantic Cultivation founder Chris Crosby believes those codes should be mandatory.
13: You want to have transparency with the consumer on what they're purchasing.
12: Thibault says his hope is for more research into cannabis compounds so experts have what they need to inform consumers. Max Bacco, CBC News, St. John's.
6: And finally, just a note, fuel prices are up again this morning. Gas is up by 5 cents per liter at the pump, and across the board, diesel's up by just over 12 cents per liter. Furnace and stove oil prices have jumped too by just over 11 cents per liter. That's your CBC News for this hour. Now, let's head back to your morning show on 105.1 FM in Postville. This is your news. I'm Sarah Blackmore.
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0: Good morning. It is Thursday, July 16th. And in the metro region right now, we've got a mostly cloudy day on our hands. It's 14 degrees, but it is set to warm up today. I'm Jen White. Thanks so much for being here, both on CBC Radio, on the CBC Listen app, and on CBC Television, where you're going to see us for the next 25 minutes. Well, coming up on this next half hour of the morning show, should you wait to buy your next car? We're going to find out why vehicle prices are easing and whether the road is clear for even further declines. That story's just ahead. And then, if you're a cannabis user, Health Canada says you may be opting for stronger, more potent products these days. But do you know enough about the health impacts? You're going to hear from a researcher later this half hour. But first, let's talk about the weather. And boy, the skies here were booming in Metro yesterday afternoon. And it looks like today that system has moved on. We're going to see some sunny skies ahead. And to get all of the details on that and what we can expect into the opening weekend of the Churchill Park Music Festival, I spoke with Maxine Cloutier-Gervais at the Gander Weather Office.
1: The skies should clear and fog patches should dissipate this morning. And then we are looking at a sunny day for the listening area this afternoon with maximum temperatures that should range in the low to mid 20s, especially inland. Some showers will make their way towards Conegar and Buran Peninsula tonight. The showers could also reach the Avalon tonight and Friday morning before clearing out in the afternoon. So as of now, the weather is looking good for Acacia Friday evening.
0: That's some good news for folks there. What about for the Chicks when they play on Saturday? What's the weekend weather looking like?
1: So for the longer term, we're still seeing the same pattern. So it's kind of showers that could be possible here and there, but nothing really significant. We are looking at a low-pressure system that could bring more sustained rain over southern Newfoundland for Sunday and Monday. But for Saturday, there's nothing significant so far.
0: And that was Environment Canada meteorologist Maxine Cloutier-Gervais in Gander. And the morning show's Johnny Hodder joins us in our studio now. Good morning, Johnny.
2: Good morning, Jen.
0: Yeah, so it looks like things should clear up for the Churchill Park Music Festival weather-wise.
2: Yeah. Hopefully things go smoothly there for everyone who's got tickets for Kesha and the Chicks. And we can sort of start there because I think it was sometime yesterday that the City of St. John's announced, and sort of like put out the advisory, that the Churchill Park Music Festival, obviously there's going to be some traffic impacts there because it's right there on Elizabeth Avenue, right? The main stage is right next to Elizabeth Avenue, rather. So on Friday and Saturday from 3 o'clock until midnight, Elizabeth Avenue is going to be closed from Allendale Road to Strawberry Marsh Road. It's not a huge stretch of road there, but it is obviously a sort of main thoroughfare for anyone kind of here in the center of the city. So like that is going to impact a lot of traffic, a lot of travelers, and so just find a different way around there and avoid that area from 3 o'clock onwards tomorrow and Saturday. Same thing's going to happen again next weekend as well. So Friday to the 24th and Saturday the 25th, they're also going to have those closures as well. So, you know, going to be lots of foot traffic down that way for sure.
0: Do you have tickets for any of the shows?
2: Not this year.
0: No?
2: Nope. This, I think, is the first year that I just wasn't speaking to me, you know, which is funny because, you know, I've got a pretty broad sense of broad taste in music, but it's just like I was doing the sort of cost benefit analysis of it all. And this year it kind of just didn't work out.
0: Yeah, that's fair. Yeah. And sometimes it's for you and sometimes it's not. It's not for me this year either, but I know a ton of folks are so excited for those shows.
2: Yeah, there's a ton of people. In particular for this weekend, I've heard more buzz. Now, maybe that'll switch over. Maybe it's just that it is the first weekend and, you know, come Sunday or Monday, you know, maybe things will start picking up for next weekend as well. But yeah, lots of people have been talking about Kesha and the Chicks over the last few weeks.
0: Moving on now, Johnny, for today, that's like talking about the weekend. We're not quite there yet. It is still Thursday. What else do folks need to know to get their morning started?
2: Yeah, really quickly. So we've got a planned power outage coming up in Riverside and Highbank area. That's going to be at 10 a.m. and run until 2 p.m. It's going to affect around 50 customers. Looking at Mount Pearl on Graham Place, there's going to be a temporary water shutoff from 9 a.m. to 4 p.m. So, you know, that's going to affect most of the residences on Grand Place. Mount Pearl is asking that people not park on the street during that time as well. And one more little water disruption note is Butler's Road South in CBS. A bunch of houses on that road are going to be impacted also by water shutoff. That's from 8:30 a.m. until 5 o'clock today.
0: All right, Johnny, thank you for this.
2: No problem.
0: That is the morning show's Johnny Hotter. Time now is 10 minutes after 7 o'clock. Well, if you're thinking about getting a new car, you may be wondering if now is a good time to buy. The latest Auto Trader Price Index suggests Canada's auto market is starting to settle down after years of high prices and supply shortages. But affordability is still a concern, with factors like gas prices and economic uncertainty. And to talk more about the auto market now, we've reached Mark Richardson. He's an automotive journalist for the Globe and Mail, and he's on the line from Cobourg, Ontario. Mark, good morning.
3: Hey, good morning, Jen. How are you?
0: Good. How are you?
3: Good, thank you.
0: So Auto Trader's latest data shows that average vehicle prices are starting to come down. What's driving that decline?
3: Well, we've got less money to spend on cars, right? Or most of us do at any rate. Mm. We're being a little bit more cautious about what we do with our money. So the thing is, though, that automakers had expected us to not be doing quite so well at this point. They set the prices fairly far in advance for the model year. And back when they were setting the prices for all the vehicles that we're driving at the moment or that we're about to buy at the moment, they expected that they wouldn't be selling as many vehicles as they're selling. So they made them a little bit more competitive in price. So the price dropped by a little over 2% for new vehicles. And they found that actually sales aren't doing so badly. So they probably didn't need to drop the price quite as much as they did, but we're benefiting from it at the moment.
0: And are these price drops enough to make vehicles more affordable for folks?
3: Not really. Sorry. No, they're still really expensive, right? I mean, the very cheapest new car you can buy right now is a Hyundai Venue. If you buy the most basic one you can possibly get, after you paid all your taxes and everything, you're going to be paying a little over $28,000 for it. That's a lot of money. I mean, it was only 10 years ago you could get a Nissan Micra for $10,000 plus all the taxes and stuff, right? I mean, the average price now apparently for a new car is around $63,000. It was about $65,000, but it's about $63,000 now. Wow. And a used car is average $36,690, I think the number is, which is a lot of money, right?
0: It is a lot of money. So expensive. Yeah. What about EVs? What's happening with electric vehicle sales?
3: Well, they've been doing okay, actually. They've gone up by about 20%. If you compare this May with last May, they've gone up 20%. In Canada, they sold something like 18,000 new electric vehicles, which is up from about 15,000 last May. But then last May, we didn't have federal rebates, right? If you buy an electric vehicle now, the federal government will give you $5,000 back as a rebate. If you buy, as long as it's not over $50,000 to buy the thing. And if you buy a plug-in hybrid, they'll give you $2,500 back. And they weren't doing that a year ago, but they're doing it now. So that's certainly been helping with sales.
0: Are there other factors that are behind this expected surge in EV sales?
3: Well, for sure, because, I mean, you've seen the price of gas, right? And if you drive an EV and you don't need to buy gas anymore, then you're benefiting from that. People see that and they say, you know what, I'm sick of paying these high prices and not knowing what the price is going to be for gas. So they're switching over to electric, which does make a lot of sense for a lot of people if you can charge at home. If you have to rely on a public charging network, and there's the system in Newfoundland is growing daily, but it's still not to the level that it is in most of Canada. But if you can plug in at home or overnight for not very much money, then you're doing a lot better. Plus, of course, the cost of maintenance of an electric vehicle is generally less, right? You don't have all the oil changes and not so many brake pads and things to worry about.
0: Could more Chinese EVs entering Canada help bring down the prices at all?
3: Maybe. I mean, they're certainly not going to increase the prices, right?
0: Fair.
3: But it's actually not that many cars that are coming in. This year, the government allowed 49,000 cars to come in. They're still not all here yet. We don't get the cheap electric vehicles from Canada until around 2030. That's when there's a price limit of $35,000 for half of the vehicles that come in from China. But even then, it's only going to be 70,000 vehicles that can come in. That's the limit that we've agreed to. Mm. And I mean, if you think that in Canada, we sold 1.9 million new vehicles last year, that's a bit of a drop in the bucket, right?
0: Right. And let's talk about Kuzma now. There are concerns that negotiations there could affect vehicle prices. Mark, how worried should Canadian buyers be about potential price increases?
3: I don't know. Your guess is as good as mine, Jen. I mean, sorry, but I mean, it fluctuates almost daily, doesn't it? We really don't know what's happening with prices at the moment. And frankly, you know, we go to the auto dealership and we look at the prices on the stickers. And that's the price that we're going to pay right now. And it could be that in a month or 6 months from now, the price will be a lot more expensive. But then maybe it'll be cheaper. We just don't know. So Auto Trader certainly found that the Kuzma negotiations haven't really made any difference so far.
0: Okay. And before I let you go here, Mark, for someone looking to buy a vehicle right now, what factors should they be thinking about before making a big decision like buying a car?
3: Well, to my mind, Jen, the most important thing is the retention value of the car, what it's going to be worth when it comes time to sell it. Some vehicles, some brands, I should say, have a lot better reputation than others. I mean, Toyota is often lauded as the king of this, because when it comes time to sell your car in 5 years' time, your car is worth a lot more than another car of another brand. And so that's a lot of drop-off value, a lot of depreciation that you're biting when you buy the thing. So have a look at that. You can go on to Auto Trader, or you can go on to Canadian Black Book, websites like that, and you can have a look at the retention value of your car. If you want a rock-solid budget, you can consider leasing, because then you're not bothered about how much your car is worth in a few years' time. Do a Google search for the reliability of your car, the thing that you're interested in. Just search whatever it might be that you're looking at and just type in reliability, and you'll get all sorts of stories that'll pop up from owners themselves. Maybe the most important thing is to stick to your budget, though, right? If you've decided that you can spend $40,000 out the door on a car, don't be tempted by all those little boxes that say, oh, well, we can give you bigger wheels for only another $5 a day. That's like a cup of coffee. It all adds up, and don't be tempted to do that. Just stick to your budget.
0: All right, Mark, some good tips there. Thank you so much for chatting with us this morning.
3: Thanks, Jen. Been a pleasure.
0: Have a good one.
3: You too.
0: That's Mark Richardson. He's an automotive journalist for the Globe and Mail, and we reached him in Cobourg, Ontario.

0: And that's the Kerrs with Drive. And you're listening to the St. John's Morning Show on CBC Radio 1. Time now is 20 minutes after 7 o'clock. Well, just about every cannabis user knows about THC. It's where the buzz comes from. And the higher the level of THC, the more potent the drug. But researchers say a lot of users don't consider the health risks of high-potency THC, and they don't know enough about the other chemicals that are found in cannabis products. One of those experts is Phil Thibault. He's a psychiatry professor at Dalhousie University in Halifax, and he spoke with the CBC's Max Bacco.
1: Really where we are right now is that, I mean, there is information out there around cannabis and, healthy use of cannabis. Although we don't have enough education out there around enough information out there as well. And it's important for us to have age-specific information too, because the highest use of cannabis in our country is that 16 to 19-year-old age group, as well as 20 to 24.
2: I also got in contact with Health Canada, and they told me that the QR codes on packages actually lead consumers to a site where all the other compounds are listed and what their effects are. What do you think of that?
1: Well, I think that's a great idea. But again, we have to take it to that next step. I mean, just having the list of the, you know, what makes up the product that they're using is great to know. But we also have to know what the effects of that are. That is, you know, what the acute effects are, short-term as well as long-term effects too.
2: Based on what we know about the other compounds in cannabis products, what are their risks?
1: Great question. I mean, right now we know most of the risks, like that, you know, that the potential to have negative outcomes, health outcomes, mental health outcomes is really based around THC. And that, you know, the higher you go with the THC percentage, the higher potency product, the more those negative risks. We do know, for example, like CBD, cannabidiol, doesn't have that same risk as THC. Now, where we're needing more research and more information are all on the other constituents of cannabis as well. We just don't have that information right now. We just know at this point, THC is a psychoactive component, the component that makes you high, but it's also the component of cannabis that infers the most risk in the long term. We know that the highest sort of risk for negative outcomes are that daily or almost daily use, that age of use or age of regular use, as well as that potency of product. And being aware of those factors are great. Also knowing, for example, within your family, is there any other risk factors there genetically, for example, with other mental health issues, or other kind of concerns with past use of cannabis in the family member. I think most of the focus, though, is on that youth and young adult population, because the other sort of added part there is the risk on that final part of brain development because of the biology of how THC and the cannabis products works with our own endocannabinoid system. Also keep in mind that we have seen, for example, within our Canadian data, that increase in psychosis, that new cases of psychosis, for example. We've seen that increase with our younger cohorts of individuals, and it tends to be related to the substance use. And interestingly, it's driven by the increase in cannabis use over all the other substances that may be driving that increase in psychosis. And of course, with that is then, you know, the more relevant is that high potency product that our younger cohorts are being exposed to and using. So, you know, this is a concern, and the data is there, and we're looking at Canadian data now, not just, you know, relying on data from other jurisdictions.
2: What would you say if you were in a conversation with someone, they started smoking when they were in their maybe 19, now in their, they're in their mid-20s and you're having a conversation with them, what would you tell them?
1: Well, I think, you know, somebody who's using in their 20s may have been using for the last 5 or 6 years. The general sort of, I think, advice that we would give individuals at that time is to be really watchful of daily or almost daily use. The occasional use is probably not going to be an issue for that individual, and it should be a pleasurable response to it as well. That's why people will use. But we really mindful of that daily or almost daily use, really mindful of the potency of product, try to use or find products that have lower THC in them, and perhaps that a better THC CBD ratio as well. So that would be the two main parts. The other thing, of course, too, is that if individual, over time, again, starts having more sort of negative experiences with their use, then perhaps that, we have to have that education there to let them know that that's potentially a signal that there will be some negative outcomes down the road, and that they should be mindful of how much they're using.
2: So in terms of more consumers looking for high potency THC, what can be the solution for this?
1: Yeah, again, a great question. I mean, I think it goes to sort of the education or to the understanding of why people are wanting to go to higher potency product. Because then this is a very novel thing in the last 5 or 10 years where we've seen, a natural cannabis plant's only about 2% THC, and what's being marketed today and sold majority is over 25, 30% THC, completely different product than a few years ago. So I think we have to have a better understanding of the motivation around why, this move towards high potency THC, as well as that education around the risks that's involved with that too. So, so we do have to be able to monitor and to be able to address and educate around that.
2: And I do also know that there are products on the market right now that don't contain THC and only contain certain compounds. I think there might even be a product that only contains CBN for relaxation and sleep. What can you say about that?
1: Yeah, no, I mean, I think this is great that we are actually now developing those cannabis products or cannabinoids that don't have the THC. We have to get those, of course, tested. They should be in research trials as well, just to see what those effects are, both short term and long term as well, and how they work on the brain, for example, things along those lines. So I think it's good that, this whole field is moving into that direction and seeing what else is available, what else is there in the product within the cannabis plant that we could take advantage of. We're still at very early stages of that, though.
0: That's Phil Thibault. He's a psychiatry professor at Dalhousie University, and he was speaking there with the CBC's Max Bacow.

0: coffee with the marijuana song. You're listening to the St. John's Morning Show here on CBC Radio 1. We are going to be with you until 9 o'clock, but first, it's time for your World Report.
1: This is World Report. Good morning, I'm Marcia Young. Nearly 200 wildfires are burning across Ontario, and the smoke is migrating south. Several regions are under air quality warnings. Dusty wildfire smoke is hanging over much of the southern parts of the province. The smoke was so bad on Wednesday, the sky over Toronto appeared orange. The fires spewing that smoke south have led to the evacuation of dozens of communities. And the CBC's Sarah Law reports that one First Nation north of Thunder Bay has been destroyed.
2: I've never seen a fire that big. It was angry. It was moving fast.
3: 15-year-old Mia Pavela says she narrowly escaped, grabbing her two chihuahuas before heading to the beach. Her community, Nomegusasagagan First Nation, has been completely destroyed by wildfire. Just over two dozen people boarded a handful of boats on Monday. They had minutes to get everyone across the lake. Pavela's mother, Helen, is the community's chief.
4: They survived it, but now we have nothing. The community burnt down within less than an hour.
3: Evacuees are staying in Thunder Bay, about 250 kilometers south of the First Nation. Chief Pavela says her people are determined to rebuild.
4: They have a duty to help us.
3: But they need support from the provincial and federal governments. Both levels still don't recognize Nomegusasagagan as an official First Nation. Chief Pavela says that shouldn't determine the amount of support it receives. Sarah Law, CBC News, Thunder Bay, Ontario.
1: Along with air quality concerns, parts of the country are also dealing with extreme heat. The world is warming as a result of climate change. We're seeing heat waves more often and for longer. But when it comes to heat-related illnesses and deaths, the numbers don't always add up. The CBC senior science reporter, Nicole Mortellaro, explains.
5: As stifling heat waves grip parts of Europe and North America, and reports emerge of soaring fatalities linked to those high temperatures, understanding the data behind those deaths can be difficult. If someone dies of a heart attack in a sweltering apartment, one agency may report it as death by heart attack, while another may report it as a heart attack exacerbated by heat.
6: So there's this real problem with the data that we're collecting, generating, and not collecting.
5: In Canada, there are no unified guidelines to report heat-related deaths.
7: So why does it matter to count any death?
5: BC's chief coroner, Dr. Jatinder Baidwan, led an in-depth investigation into his province's heat dome deaths in 2021, where 619 people died. The federal government's national adaptation strategy has set out to end deaths due to extreme heat waves by 2040. Health Canada told CBC News there are currently efforts underway to better align heat-related deaths and reporting practices. Nicole Mortellaro, CBC News, Toronto.
1: The Assembly of First Nations is wrapping up its annual general meeting in Ottawa today. Federal ministers are scheduled to address the AFN. They will review the federal government's plans for on-reserve services, public safety, and infrastructure projects. But First Nations leaders want them to make another commitment. As Olivia Stefanovich reports, they want residential school denialism to be criminalized.
8: This country perpetuates hate crimes.
9: Ever since the recent announcements of suspected unmarked burials near former residential school sites, First Nations say they've been inundated with demands for evidence and backlash. Garrison Satie is Grand Chief of Manitoba Kiwetinawi Oginakanak.
8: This is not acceptable.
9: The Assembly of First Nations adopted an emergency resolution this week calling for speech that denies the harms of residential schools to be criminalized.
8: It is unbelievable what people say.
9: The AFN is also calling for the sites of potential unmarked graves to be protected. Within months of announcing 215 possible remains of children at the former Kamloops Indian Residential School site in 2021, Tkamloops Shishwetmik set up 24-hour security.
10: It was because somebody showed up with a shovel.
9: Chief Cookby Roseanne Casimir says an investigation into the potential remains is still ongoing. In the meantime, security funded by the federal government remains in place.
10: This is a sacred site and it cannot be tampered with.
9: The AFN is looking for a commitment from federal ministers who are addressing chiefs on the final day of this year's annual General Assembly. Olivia Stefanovich, CBC News, Ottawa.
1: In Algeria, at least 11 people are dead in a fire at an orphanage just outside Algiers. It broke out early this morning. State media reports that another 19 people were injured in the fire. Officials have not yet released the cause. Algerian officials say they are investigating. Explosions have reached the Iranian capital of Tehran in this latest round of violence. State media reports the city was hit during a barrage of overnight U.S. airstrikes. It comes as Iran's military command issues a new warning to Washington. Crystal Gomansing reports from London.
11: While calling U.S. President Donald Trump empty-headed, the spokesperson for Iran's military command warned if he acts on threats to strike energy facilities and bridges, regional infrastructure will be smashed. Ibrahim Zofagari says Iran will deliver a superior strike, not a proportional one. Bahrain, Kuwait, and Jordan are already enduring regular attacks. Iran is bombing its neighbors for housing U.S. military bases.
12: And they're showing that the government is entrenched and in control.
11: Roxanne Farmafarmayan is a senior associate with the think tank RUSI, focusing on international security. She says Iran's economy is suffering and there's a desire to make a deal. But there's a catch.
12: If they are able to put enough pressure on the United States and the global economy, is going to push the United States to the table as well, because after all, Trump has an election coming up.
11: The question is, who will break first, and will it come as a result of a devastating escalation across the region? The U.S. has launched daily attacks on Iran this week. Yesterday brought multiple waves, including a strike that disabled a commercial oil tanker. U.S. Central Command said the vessel violated the U.S. blockade of Iranian ports. Iran has countered that American interference in the Strait of Hormuz is a red line and will not be tolerated. Crystal Gamansing, CBC News, London.
1: Protesters are on the streets of Kyiv. They're chanting Mykhailo Fedorov's name. He has been fired as the country's defense minister. Ukraine's president, Volodymyr Zelensky, is in the midst of a cabinet shuffle. Some people are angry about Zelensky's decision to remove the defense minister. Many credit Fedorov with Ukraine's recent advances on the front lines, including the successful expansion of drone warfare against Russia. Olensky Garachenko is an opposition MP. He says Fedorov is a political threat to Zelensky.
13: In the show of President Zelensky, there should be only one star. Zelensky became suspicious about possible political ambitions of Minister of Defense. And when he feels something like this, he is getting rid of such people. He is moving them from high and important positions.
1: So far, Volodymyr Zelensky has not publicly commented on his decision. The Sikh community in Edmonton is in mourning. A couple who were considered pillars of the community died in an apartment fire earlier this week. They'd been married for 60 years. As Morgan Black reports, the fire devastated more than just the building.
14: I did see my grandfather pass away right in front of me.
15: Lolly Tour vividly remembers first responders trying to save his grandfather. The moment, minutes after a final, desperate jump from the balcony of an Edmonton apartment.
14: Just the amount of flames, the chaos. I was in panic mode.
15: Edmonton police say a vehicle hit the building Monday and ruptured a gas line. Both of his grandparents died in the resulting fire.
14: My grandmother, Surinderjeet Kaur Bindal, passed away. She was found in the apartment yesterday, and my grandfather, Major Singh Bindal, passed away after he jumped the apartment to try to get out.
15: Tour was at the scene that night because his wife had warned him of a large fire in the neighborhood.
14: It's just been so devastating for our family.
15: A memorial is now outside the ruined building with a photo of the pair side by side.
14: They've been happily married for over 60 years. They were best friends.
15: He wants the couple, both in their 80s, to be remembered for the love they shared.
14: And I really hope that when people mourn them, they mourn the fact that if there was ever a definition of love, and longevity, that's who they think of.
15: Edmonton police are still investigating. Tour hopes the results, when they come, will bring closure. Morgan Black, CBC News, Edmonton.
1: That is the latest national and international news from World Report. I'm Marcia Young.
0: Thanks, Marcia. You're listening to the St. John's Morning Show on CBC Radio 1. Good morning. Happy Thursday. I'm your host, Jen White, and thanks so much for being here with us this morning. Coming up on this next half hour of the show, what supports are in place for a young person when an intimate image is shared? You're going to hear from the Director of Support Services with the Canadian Centre for Child Protection. That's just ahead. And then, residents of St. John's had a chance to bring their questions and concerns directly to Mayor Danny Breen last night. And coming up in about 10 minutes' time, Happy City St. John's will tell us about what they heard at last night's town hall. So stay tuned for that. First, let's take a look at your weather here now. In St. John's at this hour, it is mostly cloudy. We are holding steady at 14 degrees, but it does look like it is going to be a nicer day ahead of us here in the metro region. It's going to clear this morning, so that sun will break free of those clouds, with southwesterly winds gusting to 40, reaching a high of 24, but feeling more like 27 with that humidex today. In Clarenville today, it's going to be cloudy, but turning into a mix of sun and cloud, with southwesterly winds gusting to 50, and warm day there too, getting up to a high of 25 degrees, with that humidex sitting at 28. Along the south coast now, in Buren today, it's going to clear this morning, with southwesterly winds gusting to 40, getting up to a high of 20. And along the southwest coast in Burgio today, it's going to be a cloudy day, but turning into a mix of sun and cloud around lunchtime, with some light winds, getting up to a high of 17 degrees. And looking at a couple of other current temperatures from right across our listening area, it's a dozen degrees right now in Argentia, it's 12 there, and in Grays Cove, it is currently 14 degrees. And stay with us because we've got lots of other stories that we're covering for you here today on the show. We're going to be with you until 9 o'clock. And coming up in our next half hour, I want to tell you about this one. A mysterious sea creature, resettlement, and fishermen. Those are all elements of a new Netflix show that was filmed right here. And we're going to talk about portraying Newfoundland on the TV screen with one of its stars. Stay tuned for that coming up before 8:30. Time now is 7:42. CBC brought you a story this week about a girl from central Newfoundland who had a topless photo of her taken and shared online without her consent. She was at a sleepover when a friend snapped the photo. A male youth was charged under the section of the criminal code that deals with possession of child sexual abuse and exploitation material, but the charge was dropped after the evidence was deemed inadmissible because of how it was gathered by police. Today, we want to dive deeper into this discussion to talk about the impact that a crime involving intimate images has on a victim. Lindsay Lobb is the Director of Support Services with the Canadian Centre for Child Protection, and the CBC's Bernice Hillier asked her how a young person is affected when their image is shared online.
16: What we hear directly from young people across the country is that when they find out that an image has been shared of them, or when, you know, they have been victimized in this way, there is a feeling of being overexposed. There's a feeling of being terrified of what's going to happen next. And, you know, it can very deeply affect their ongoing mental health. What's also very important to remember, though, is that there are ways of supporting these young people, and that although those initial reactions and those initial impacts can vary from child to child, what we ultimately see is when adults can step in and help these young people, that it really helps to lessen any ongoing impacts.
17: How often would you say this happens and no one, no adult, ever knows about it even?
16: Yeah, it happens a lot. So our organization, through cybertip.ca and through needhelpnows.ca, we hear from thousands and thousands of kids every single year. And we know that there is a large majority of them that are coming into us where they don't have a safe adult involved, where they're reaching out because they're so scared and they don't know where to turn. And that's exactly why our team is here, is to help these young people navigate towards safety, to provide them with information and guidance, and to help them connect with a safe adult in their life.
17: What does it mean when a situation like this actually leads to a charge being laid and then potentially for that case not to proceed to trial?
16: Mm-hmm. You know, the feeling of injustice is something that we hear from a lot of young people. What we know is that there can be sort of an incongruence between the expectations around what's right and wrong and what the justice system and the legal system is able to proceed with. And that's really, really difficult for young people and for their families to reconcile. You know, the nature of online crimes against children, particularly when so many of these people victimizing children are not within our own country, can be very, very difficult for police to investigate. We know that there are so many factors and there's so many complications to cases of online crimes, which is why also our organization exists, is to help families to navigate the disruption of the sharing of the image. Because we know that it isn't always going to end up in a legal process, but there are other steps that we can take to help to safeguard and mitigate distribution.
17: Now, I want to come back to a couple of the things you said there. You mentioned that the people victimizing young people in this country might actually not be located here in Canada. What do you mean by that, and how common is that?
16: Mm-hmm. Yeah. So what we're referring to there are, you know, situations of online luring or situations related to what we call financial sextortion, which is kids being extorted after sharing a sexual image and extorted for money, typically. We also see children being extorted for more imagery. This was an issue that particularly exploded around the start of the pandemic. So the issue of financial sextortion, where very often the people that are extorting these children are, you know, in other countries, often they're connected to organized crime or to some sort of criminal network. And these are cases that we have reported to us by the thousands.
17: What kind of help is available for victims of this type of crime?
16: Yeah, so certainly there is help and support available. And, you know, the way that our organization approaches it through our support services is it's very much driven by collaborating with the child or with the family to see what are their priorities, what do they want to see happen, and how can we best support them in that. So that may be, you know, reporting to police. And so people can come into us and report through cybertip.ca, and we can ensure that this is being provided to the right police service. What we also know is that in some circumstances, people just want the image dealt with and they don't necessarily want a legal process. And so our organization can help provide information and guidance, both in how they might mitigate the distribution and what that can look like alongside other safe adults, and other systems like schools. But then we also can assist in potentially reporting images, to have images removed, reporting accounts that are harassing young people. There are so many options. And what our team is going to do is come up with a unique plan for each individual child and family to make sure that it's the right fit for them.
17: Is there any way to ensure that an image doesn't continue to be shared?
16: You know, and there is ways of disrupting the sharing. What we know is that there, you know, when images are shared via text message or private messaging, they can be a little bit more difficult to handle. Our organization, though, has made great strides in terms of assisting survivors and families in disrupting sharing of images, particularly through a system that we created called Project Arachnid, which proactively can search and detect known harmful images of children and send notices for removal.
17: And how effective is that in terms of other agencies, other companies complying with that request? Mm-hmm.
16: Yeah. So, you know, we do have a pretty high compliance rate with Project Arachnid. We're also very persistent. So, you know, we are going to work very, very hard, and we're always going to be working to have those images removed. And even if, you know, we have some, you know, bad actors who are not as compliant, we are going to continue to find ways to manage that.
17: You talked about the challenges sometimes of having this proceed through the criminal justice system for whatever reason. What could be the broader impact on the victim and on society at large when, as you said, justice doesn't seem to be served?
16: Yeah, you know, that's a really tough question because I think it's very personal. I think it's very personal to the individual because it is so dependent on the circumstances and how that information is shared with the person that's been affected. That of course, there is going to be impacts because, you know, people want to feel like things are fair and things are right. And, you know, when that doesn't happen, there is going to inevitably be an impact. But there can be some ways of, you know, ensuring that that person still feels supported and still feels validated and heard throughout that process.
17: What is your advice to parents who might be listening and they just want to prevent their child from having to go through this?
16: Yeah, of course. You know, and it's such a difficult thing. What we hear from parents, you know, is that you can do everything right. Parents are trying their best. Our job here at the center is to help parents to feel educated, to feel knowledgeable, and to feel prepared to help their child if something does go wrong. And, you know, so we have a lot of resources for parents. And we also want people to know that it is not just the parents' responsibility. And this is exactly why there is new legislation, and not only in our country, but in many countries, that is seeking to really hold tech companies accountable, because we cannot let this only be solely the responsibility of parents.
17: All right. Thank you so much for your time today.
16: Okay. You're very welcome. Thanks for having me.
0: That was Lindsay Lobb, the Director of Support Services with the Canadian Centre for Child Protection. She was speaking with the CBC's Bernice Hillier. And she also mentioned some help there for folks to assist youth who've had a nude or sexual image shared online.

0: and featured a Q&A session with Mayor Danny Breen. Drew Richardson is the co-chair external with Happy City, and he's here in the studio with us now to tell us more about what he heard. Drew, good morning.
1: Good morning, Jen. Thanks for having me.
0: Thanks for coming in. So tell us more. How was last night's town hall with Mayor Breen?
1: The town hall last night was really good. The event was well attended by residents, and I think the entire series as a whole was a welcome opportunity for people to get out and speak. Different issues came up in the conversation, like the issue around trap houses, drug use, housing, snow clearing, and the state of St. John's downtown as well came up.
0: Do those issues and concerns kind of echo about what you heard at the other town halls that you held?
1: Yeah, I would say that those themes are relatively consistent throughout. We have a few other ones mixed in there, but I would say those are the core issues that have been brought up.
0: And let's talk about turnout. How many folks were there last night, and how does that compare to the other town halls you had?
1: Yeah, so we had about 50 people, probably 50 to 60 come out last night. The Ward 2 and Ward 3 town halls as well had roughly the same amount. I would say like over the six, we probably had about 200 to 250 people show up entirely, which I think is relatively, it's pretty good considering that it's outside of an election year and it's, I would say engagement is down. So we're really trying our best to try to get as many people out every time as we can.
0: And do you think those folks who were in attendance last night were satisfied by the answers from the mayor?
1: I would say it really depends what issue we're talking about. There's definitely people that, and they're right to do so, want to have their grievances heard, and sometimes might not want a response. They just really need to, it's affecting them in their daily lives and they need to get it off their chest. So I would say yes and no.
0: Okay, that's fair. Why did you want to go the town hall route for this to get people engaged with council members?
1: I really wanted to go down the town hall route just because we see so much discourse online that isn't necessarily substantive. And we're also losing the ability to talk to people with respect and compassion and empathy in person because of that, I would say, for lack of a better word, toxic discourse on whether it be Facebook or Instagram. Go back to the roots of politics and get people back into a room where we're creating those safe spaces. It was great for the majority of it, but we still have a long way to go to get back to what normal used to look like.
0: Mm. And so putting people in the room, you're helping make discourse there. How helpful do you think these town halls have been in terms of improving public engagement?
1: I would love to say that it is doing a lot of good. And I truly do believe that. Some people may have differing opinions on that. I've seen a few comments on Facebook that we've attempted to hide an event such as this, which I just want to say that is completely untrue. We want every resident to show up to these events.
0: And did every council member take part in these events?
1: So we had six in total. We had the Ward 2, Ward 3 and 4, and then 2 at large, and then the mayoral town hall as well.
0: And just taking a broader look now about political engagement here in the city, what would you say about overall public engagement?
1: We need to do more. Everybody has a civic duty to vote every 4 years. It's simply not enough. Democracy is something you do every day. And, there is hope, but we need to step up our game.
0: Across all of these town halls that you held, what was the number one issue that folks talked about?
1: I would say there's two that are kind of interconnected, or maybe even three, is the cleanliness of the city, needles, which, is also tied to drug use and therefore also trap houses. So those, if we were to do one kind of umbrella issue, I would say that is on the top of mind for a lot of folks here in St. John's.
0: And did Mayor Breen or the councillors give any solutions there for folks?
1: I think what they gave the best answer that they can currently. They have to work with the RNC as well. This isn't just one, we live in a federalist country, so we have multiple levels of government. So they gave the answers that they can for what they are responsible for. And the communications that they have with those other bodies that they need to work with.
0: You mentioned as

0: Happy City St. John's has held these that you think more public engagement is needed. You're doing your best to push this forward. But what else do you think could be done to encourage residents to be more engaged?
1: Yeah, we need to make more spaces like this. People aren't incentivized to participate in democracy if they don't feel like their voice is being heard. So when we're creating spaces like this, if we have, you know, if I had 70 people attend that event, I would cut the moderated part short to ensure that everybody that is attending the event can have their voice heard. Because at the end of the day, that's why we're hosting them. We're hosting them for the residents. We're not hosting it for, you know, our city councilors to kind of do a show and tell. We want the residents to have a chance to ask a question and get it answered in real time. And then also have a follow-up, right?
0: And speaking of follow-up, we're starting to run out of time here, Drew, but what is next now for Happy City St. John's? This ends this current round of public talks.
1: Yeah, so I am not sure what is next for Happy City because I'm personally moving on. I'm not reoffering in the next upcoming AGM in September. But I know we have a really good team, and wherever they choose to go next, I know they're going to do a great job. And I hope that this Councillor Town Hall series ends up being a yearly staple so we can really, you know, give people the opportunity every single year to come out, ask questions, and let their voice be heard with their councillors.
0: All right. Well, Drew, thank you so much for speaking with us. And if we're not talking again before September, thank you so much.
1: Thanks, Jen.
0: That's Drew Richardson, the co-chair external at Happy City St. John's. I wanted to let you know about an interesting event happening tonight. You're invited to the Munn Botanical Garden this evening for an event called Words on the Water. And you can settle in by the pond and enjoy music from the Octatonic Decadence Ensemble. And the group is going to perform from kayaks and will sing lullabies inspired by wind, waves, and wildlife. So that's happening at 6:30 tonight, and the cost is regular admission. It's 8 o'clock.
2: This is CBC News for Newfoundland and Labrador. I'm Sarah Blackmore. Good morning. The Assembly of First Nations is throwing its support behind the Innu of Labrador. It's the latest in an ongoing dispute between Innu Nation and the provincial government over Innu history. Leila Beaudoin reports.
3: Hand on heart, Innu elder Elizabeth Panashway told a room full of First Nation chiefs she needed their help. She says she's been hurt by the province's dismissal of the Innu's footprint in Labrador. And this archaeological dispute has ancestral knowledge and tradition hanging in the balance. Alibu Chief Jenny Brake says this isn't the first time the province has challenged Indigenous timelines. Brake was one of all First Nations leaders to say, "We are with you." The Assembly of First Nations motion to support Innu Nation politically.
4: Support. We stand with you. Halibut First Nation stands with the Innu Nation on this resolution, and we'll stand with you all the way. Thank you.
5: Is unexplainably devastating to the Innu people.
3: Innu Nation's Jody Ashany first went public in June after a clash with the Provincial Archaeology Office over just how long Innu have been in Labrador. It was just days before a museum exhibition was supposed to open. Ashany says a beloved elder from the community died in recent days, and while this dispute goes on, the exhibition has to wait. Her fear, more won't see it. Leila Beaudoin, CBC News, St. John's.
2: Well, the Newfoundland and Labrador government says it's getting international interest in its Bull Arm floating dry dock project. The province says 19 companies from 4 different countries have all submitted bids to design and construct the dry dock at the fabrication site. It says the project will increase capacity for ship repair and maintenance, marine construction and defense projects at the Trinity Bay site. The province's oil and gas corporation, Oil Co., operates the Bull Arm facility. Well, one man from Clarenville is still processing what happened to him yesterday when he defied the laws of probability. During the thunderstorms that shook most of eastern Newfoundland, Daryl Duke was struck by lightning twice. He says he was driving through the storm on his way to St. John's, where the strikes happened within about 10 seconds of one another. He says he was in the car with his daughter when suddenly it sounded like someone punched the top of his car and light encircled them.
6: The second one was, that's the one that gave me the fright because it actually moved the car. Like it pushed the car literally, not on one end. And I still haven't looked to see if there's any marks on the car or anything because you're driving and you're not thinking about that sort of thing.
2: Duke says the second strike felt like he hit a moose. And he says at the time he was just focused on getting home and has to take today to process what happened. Well, one local musician will be opening up for one of her favorite acts this weekend. Carla Pilgrim says it's been a bit of a whirlwind after learning about her opportunity to share the stage with the Chicks at the Churchill Park Music Festival. When the headliner was announced earlier this year, there was a lot of buzz on social media and tickets sold out quickly. Pilgrim will be playing the festival on Saturday and says she only got the call a few days ago.
7: As soon as I heard that they were coming, I was like, it's mine. I'm having it. This is my opening act. I'm opening this show. There was no straying in my mind from that. And I just kept on it and kept on it and kept on it. And I mean, I had the set ready to go for the band weeks ago, just in case.
2: Pilgrim says she's been a super fan of the Chicks for years, which makes this moment for her a little more special. Saturday's show will start at 4 p.m. And ahead of that, Kesha fans will be taking to Churchill Park tomorrow night. But meanwhile, one convenience store is going to close down for the Chicks. The operators of Rising Tide Convenience in Harbor, Maine say they'll be shutting their doors early on Saturday. Business owner Heather Sim says the store's very busy in the summer with ice cream sales, and she wants to make sure their hardworking staff get time off to enjoy the short summer season. A sign outside the store says, "The Chicks are in town and all hands are going. Closing early July 18th. Sorry, not sorry." And that's your CBC News for this hour. For more news anytime, visit our website, cbc.ca/NL. But let's head back to your morning show first. For Newfoundland and Labrador on Radio 1, I'm Sarah Blackmore.
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0: Hey, good morning. It's a mostly cloudy morning here in St. John's, currently sitting at 14 degrees. It's Thursday, July 16th, and I'm your host, Jen White. Thanks so much for being here with us this morning. We've got another hour left to the show. Well, coming up in this next half hour, coming this October off the shores of Newfoundland, we're going to find out what's below. We'll talk with one of the stars of the new Netflix series that was shot right here. That's just ahead. And then a new development on Ricketts Road in St. John's has some nearby residents up in arms. An urban planning advocate is going to share his thoughts. That's coming up later this half. But first, let's chat about the weather, shall we? And thankfully, those thunderstorms we saw yesterday have moved on. And while it does happen to be cloudy right now, we are expecting to see some sunny skies in Metro today. And to get all of those details and what we can expect into this opening weekend of the Churchill Park Music Festival, I spoke with meteorologist Maxine Cloutier-Gervais at the Gander Weather Office.
1: The sky should clear and fog patches should dissipate this morning. And then we are looking at a sunny day for the listening area this afternoon with maximum temperatures that should range in the low to mid 20s, especially inland. Some showers will make their way towards Conager and Buran Peninsula tonight. The showers could also reach the Avalon tonight and Friday morning before clearing out in the afternoon. So as of now, the weather is looking good for Keisha Friday evening.
0: That's some good news for folks there. What about for the Chicks when they play on Saturday? What's the weekend weather looking like?
1: So for the longer term, we're still seeing the same pattern. So it's kind of showers that could be possible here and there, but nothing really significant. We are looking at a low-pressure system that could bring more sustained rain over southern Newfoundland for Sunday and Monday. But for Saturday, there's nothing significant so far.
0: And that was Environment Canada meteorologist Maxine Cloutier-Gervais in Gander. And the morning show's Johnny Hodder is back in studio with us now. Hi, Johnny.
2: Hello, Jen.
0: The morning is going.
2: It is
0: progressing.
2: Yeah, it's getting warmer out there, too. It's nice.
0: Yeah, it's not really warming up yet. It's been holding. Environment Canada says it's holding steady at 14. But yeah, it is warmer than we've been used to lately.
2: Yes.
0: And it is supposed to get really, I don't want to say stinking hot later, but the humidex is going to be 27. So it is.
2: Is that the meteorological term?
0: Yeah.
2: Stinking hot.
0: Yeah.
2: We'll ask Ashley about that later.
0: We'll check with her, or maybe Maxine can fill us in.
2: Yeah.
0: What do folks need to know about today?
2: A couple little reminders here now. So for Grand Place in Mount Pearl, you're going to have a temporary water shut off between 9 a.m. and 4 p.m. today. The city is asking that at that time, just avoid parking on the street because of the work that's going to be done out there. And in CBS, Butler's Road South, there's also going to be a water interruption there, 8:30 to 5 o'clock today, and that's going to hit quite a few of the civic numbers out there, 24 to 44, are going to be impacted out there. So keep an eye for that, but you're going to be without water for the majority of today. In Riverside West and High Bank, there's a planned power outage that's going to start at 10 o'clock. It's going to affect around 52 customers, run until about 2 o'clock. That's some scheduled maintenance for Newfoundland Power, but should be all wrapped up by mid-afternoon.
0: All right, Johnny, thank you.
2: No problem.
0: That is the morning show's Johnny Hodder. Time now is 9 minutes after 8 o'clock. A Center City development has some neighbors talking. Emerald Atlantic Group is planning to build nearly 350 units on Ricketts Road in St. John's between the former Holy Cross Junior High and Holy Cross Elementary Schools. And that isn't the only major development in the works for the area. Miles Russell is a director with Streets Are for People. That's an urban planning advocacy group. And he joins us in the studio now. Miles, good morning.
3: Good morning.
0: Thanks for being here.
3: Thanks for having me.
0: So let's start with the Ricketts Road development. What do you think about what the developer has planned for that area?
3: They're following regulations, as boring as that sounds, and they're adding housing inventory to an area that really needs it.
0: Let's get down to the basics, too, with this. We're going to talk about housing density, right? What do you mean when you say housing density?
3: Housing density is really just means the number of living units per any given area. And in an area like north of Ricketts Road, it's weird to call it also Ricketts Road development. It isn't really on Ricketts Road. It's kind of between all the properties, but it has to have a road it's fronted on. So that's the one they chose. So an area like that right now, with that giant field being unused, isn't really giving the city an economic benefit. It's not really a park in a usable sense. So filling it with anything is better than nothing. Is it still car focused? Sure. But that's not the focus, I think, of today's discussion.
0: Speaking of cars, yesterday we heard from some residents who are worried about potential traffic in the area, as well as a loss of privacy and some other factors. I want to play a clip for you now. Take a listen to what Elizabeth McNeil had to say.
4: We're all embracing the concept of the field being developed. However, the massive scale in which it's been proposed has everyone against it in its present form. And we're hoping to have ongoing dialogue with the developers via our council, St. John's Council, to ensure that our voices are heard so that we can all strike a balance as to what this development will look like in the end.
0: So that was resident Elizabeth McNeil. And Miles, how should the city balance concerns like the one you just heard with the need to build housing here?
3: I think weighing the needs of people who are already there ends up almost always discriminating against any future growth and future ability for new families and new residents to move in. Having new people there allows more businesses to potentially come in. It allows the area to become potentially more mixed use with some of the zones nearby. And more importantly, it allows, if families want to move into these areas, it allows more community to be built. It allows an area to become safer and more beneficial to the people who are already there. What people often see is big building, don't want. They don't see the potential for, oh, okay, that could be my new, my grandchild's babysitter. That could be a new bakery open up nearby because someone can now live in this area. That's often missed in the discussion, and it's not a factor at all. It's the future potential. You'll notice that St. John's does not ask the entire city their opinion. They only ask the local residents. But I'd be willing to bet there's a family out in Torbay that wants to move into the city for work, and they can't find a place to live. Mm-hmm. There's probably a university student that wants to be in that area because it's close to the Route 10. That option's not open for them, and they're not at the table, and that part is missed. And at the end of the day, a giant, not really a park, a field that's abandoned, doesn't provide an economic or social benefit to the city.
0: Now, this is one of several developments that's currently underway in the Center City area of St. John's, and including a 16-story apartment building that's proposed for LaMarchant Road. What do you think these developments could mean for that part of the city?
3: The LaMarchant Road one, it's not that I don't like it, but I talk a lot about scaling laws because the thing that people find impressive, Toronto is seeing it, and Vancouver specifically, when someone lives next to an area and a building 8 times your height appears next to you, that feels oppressive. And I agree, it does. I have been ringing the alarm bell that if St. John's doesn't change the way we handle zoning, we're going to have no option but to do this unless we start really going after how we do development. Places like Southlands, the way they develop that is not helping the city. For every Southlands we build, we need 15 high rises to compensate for the loss of revenue for maintaining those subdivisions. So the Marchant Road one, it's great. Again, more housing, but boy, what an oppressive block of glass. It's not going to really great for community, not really great for sight lines, not really great for, it's oppressive as a large building. And I can see the concerns of people. I wouldn't want a high rise built next to my house. I'm sure you would say the same thing. So, it has economic benefits and social benefits, but that I think goes well beyond what people would think is socially acceptable. And until a city talks more openly about the very complicated black box of development, it's hard for people to understand the process. And, we could talk about Battery Road. We could talk about the development on Bell's Turn. There's a bunch of developments that residents don't fully grasp what the benefits are. And some of them do rightfully have, that LaMarchant Road. That's a big building. That is an oppressive block.
0: Right. And in an area where really, like you said, you're going to have your house and then have a 16-story high rise next to it, which would be a lot for someone to deal with. But it is also combating this issue of needing a higher density spots. We need more people filling in these places and more places for them to live.
3: 100%. And well, the thing with LaMarchant Road is St. John's is trying to turn that into a transit-oriented corridor. This is the first step of upzoning most of LaMarchant Road. And LaMarchant Road could be so easily made into a bus transit hub, direct connection from downtown to the village. A lot of houses can be built up in the village area. And we're starting to see that in other parts of Canada, where we're taking older roads that are medium density and upzoning them to high density. So residents that live there now, yeah, the big building might suck today, but I'd be willing to bet when I'm 25 years my senior, that neighborhood's going to look completely different, and there might be 10,000 new people living along the whole stretch of it. Great community. There'll be amazing restaurants and stores. We can't see that now because of one block of glass. You know, maybe the building could look prettier, but that's a different discussion. That's aesthetics.
0: And city officials have said, Miles, that they need to balance the approval of new dense housing with other kinds of housing, like single detached homes. You mentioned Southlands there. What do you think about that comment from city officials?
3: That's wrong. That is straight up economically a lie to people. This sounds harsh. I live in a suburban home. Every suburban home in the city loses St. John's money over the maintenance, the cost to maintain the road and pipes and snow clearing of that house. It loses about four times its tax revenue on the maintenance portion. That's a really mathy way to say Southlands will lose St. John's money. I talked last year here on CBC about the Ballyhally development, and I said explicitly, if they do not build the 800 apartments, that place will lose the city about $50 million. That's over the life cycle of the property. There's only $35 million of roads on that property, but it'll lose more value because of the lack of high density. That's, if people want to live in suburban houses, that's great, but our tax code is not built for St. John's to properly tax what we need to make those areas solvent. Mm. And we're coming up on about half of the city is 50 years old, and the pipes are, I mean, you guys just had water calls then for CBS, and they happen in Mount Pearl and St. John's all the time, and they happen blindly in St. John's because we don't know they're going to break. That has a cost, and people don't really think about that, but that is millions of dollars a year now just in water mains breaking, just from lack of maintenance. And I'll just add that, you know, Mayor Breen and I were here earlier in the year, and I mentioned to him that there is about $3.5 billion with a B dollars of deferred maintenance that St. John's has, $1.5 billion just for water. He agreed. I asked him what the plan was on the radio. He said, we'll get to it. No, it's about 150 years of our current maintenance plan to fix that. We're at 0 years. So we can't square the circle. So like, we need density, and suburban sprawl is not the answer. That's a temporary fix. That's a Band-Aid on a gunshot wound. It needs to be, R1 zoning, gotta go. And it's not to say single detached homes can't exist. It can't be the only thing that's allowed to be built in the majority of the city.
0: So what does the city need then to do to ensure that areas with higher density, higher housing density are successful here in the city?
3: Transit. Mm. It needs to focus on transit and cycling. I bike, I drive, and I take transit. I did not bike here because I would have been ran over on Portugal Cove Road. I didn't bus here because it would have took me an hour and 20 minutes, what took me 7 minutes in a car, because the Route 14 does not line up with a bus that I can get here. So until we can start really analyzing how the city is built and take the focus away from cars, and it just needs to be an option. I'm not saying get rid of cars. I'm saying I'd like to be able to bike. I'd like to be able to take transit reliably. Until that changes, we're just putting Band-Aids on gunshot wounds.
0: All right, Miles, thank you so much for coming in and chatting with us today.
3: Thanks so much.
0: That's Miles Russell. He is a director with Streets Are For People. That's an urban planning advocacy group.
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0: 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Time now is 19 minutes after 8 o'clock. Below the water in Snook's arms, something mysterious lurks. That's the premise of a new Netflix show that's been called Untitled Netflix Project for months now. It was filmed here in Newfoundland and stars Josh Hartnett and Charlie Heaton. Mary Walsh spoke with us about the show last month, but she couldn't tell us the name. I know we can't name what this is going to be. Do you know what the title is?
6: I do now. Yeah.
0: And you can't share it.
6: No, I can't share it because they're going to share it. And and I also know the date it's coming out, but I can't share it because Netflix just sends in terrible people and then they kill you. And, you know, then I'll have to tell them that I told you and all the people who are listening and they'll to be killed. It's a, you know, serious stuff.
0: We can't have that happening.
6: No.
0: Oh, that is cheeky actor Mary Walsh speaking with us last month. And guess what? Netflix finally called off the dogs this week. And now we know the show is called Below. And one of the main actors on the call sheet was local actor Willow Cain. And she's here in the studio with us now. Willow, good morning.
7: Good morning, Jen. Thanks for having me.
0: Thank you for being here. And congratulations.
7: Thanks.
0: It's finally happening.
7: It is. Yeah, it's been a very long year of keeping secrets. Yeah.
0: Has it been difficult to hold all of this in?
7: You know, yes and no. I've had to not talk about so much that is now it's kind of second nature. And now that I'm allowed to talk about things, I'm like, can I say it? Am I allowed to say it? I've still got that instinct to, like, you know, just go, oh yeah, no, I can't talk about that. But I think I know what I can talk about now. So
0: okay.
7: I think we'll see. So I don't think Netflix is going to, you know, come and kill us. But
0: okay, that's good.
7: I think
0: that's
7: we're good.
0: I don't want to put you in harm's way here.
7: Okay, thanks, Jen.
0: But I am wondering, what can you tell us about the show? What more details can you give us about the premise?
7: Well, the premise of the show, like most people know already, is that it is a show about a giant sea creature that's terrorizing a small rural town in Newfoundland. But I think what a lot of people don't know about the show, and that what we're kind of talking about now, is that it's not just a creature feature or a horror thing. It's actually, there's a lot of family drama in it, and there's a lot of dealing and talking about resettlement, a modern day resettlement, which is still a very important thing here and still happens here in Newfoundland and Labrador. And I think what another important aspect of the show that no one's really talked about is that it's funny. I think it's impossible to make a show in Newfoundland with Newfoundlanders and Labradorians. And there's kind of a vein of, like, dark humor that runs through it in the way that when something happens in the community, if there's a tragedy, if there's a big event, we always, always deal with it with humor. And there's a lot of that in this show.
0: So tell us about the character that you play, Willow.
7: I play a character called Ruth Penny, and she is sister to Calvin Penny, who is Josh Hartnett's character. And she is the local harbor master. So she's in charge of the vessels that go in, the vessels that go out, and just the safety of the harbor and the safety of the residents in the town.
0: You're the boss lady.
7: I'm the boss lady.
0: You're a boss lady with a sea creature lurking below.
7: I am. It's been a rough few weeks at work, Jen.
0: What do you think of the title Below? Were you happy to see it?
7: I was. Yeah, it was. There have been so many ideas tossed around. And of course, when we were on set last year, like the cast and crew, we were constantly joking about, like, you know, what to call the show. I guess a big thing for Netflix was, you know, the show Squid Game is so popular that I guess they kind of had to stay away from, you know, anything that alluded to any kind of sea creature. So there were so many options floated around. And, you know, it's not just the showrunner or the producers or the actors. There's not just one person making that decision. It's like a lot of cooks in the kitchen. So it took a long time. And you want a name that appeals to not just Newfoundlanders and Labradorians, not just Canadians. This is going to be a global show, so it needs to be something that's, like, appeals to everybody and that gets the eyeballs on the show.
0: And did you have any titles in mind that you were hoping it would be called?
7: No. Yes and no. Most of the ones we kind of threw around were jokey, you know, and like there's a lot of talk of, like, cephalopods, because that's what, you know, we're dealing with. And they were mostly jokey names that some I can't really say. Okay.
0: Sorry, we'll save those for.
7: Just leave it at that.
0: We'll save that for when we turn the mics off.
7: Save that for the podcast.
0: Yeah. So Mary Walsh told us that you were number four on the call list, on the call sheet. You got to work with everybody on set. What was it like working with the casting crew?
7: It was the best summer. And it was a bit of a surreal summer for me because I've done primarily theater, and I've done some film and TV and commercials and stuff like that. But prior to this, the most time I spent on a film set was 5 days. So I went from that to 4 months on a film set. I wasn't shooting every day, but sometimes close to it. And it was such a huge, intimidating beast of a thing to walk into. I kind of had to compartmentalize very quickly. I kind of had to go in and get my job done, So I had to go, oh, this is Josh Hartnett and Charlie Heaton and Mackenzie Davis. And like, I just had to, in my mind, they're just people, they're just actors. I'm here to do a job. So I kind of not really went the whole summer on autopilot, but really kind of clicked into this mode that I had to do to get through it without freaking out, And then after the show was out, after we finished shooting, I was just like, what just happened? Even now, I'm like, what just happened? It's really, and you don't expect it to happen to someone. Like, I turn 50 next week. It's not something as an actor you think is going to happen when you're a middle-aged woman in this racket,
0: Happy early birthday.
7: Thank you.
0: Now, as you mentioned, this show takes place in Newfoundland in a fictional town. Yes. Called Snook's Arm. But usually in these types of stories, it's a small fishing village in unnamed place, unidentified place. Do you think Newfoundland is getting her flowers by being featured so heavily in this show?
7: I absolutely believe that 100%. Yeah. I've been talking to a lot of the crew, the tech crew and the post-production crew who's working on the show right now. And they're all very surprised. They've worked on local shows here and they're all like, wow, this is a lot of Newfoundland in the show. And there's a lot of Newfoundland actors in the show. And we see people bring in the big stars and, we're like, oh, they're playing Newfoundlanders, but these are the people who are going to get the eyes on all of the local Newfoundland actors, which is a big deal. And it's so nice to have Newfoundland be Newfoundland. It's not standing in for Maine. It's not standing in for Nova Scotia. It's not that there's anything wrong with that, because all film work here brings work here. But this is Newfoundland, and the producers and the writers have really taken it. There's a deep respect coming from the writers and the producers on every level, and they want to get it right. And I think there's going to be a lot of details in the show that really surprise people, like the inside of the Penny household. I walked into the studio on that first day of shooting there and was like, oh, this looks like my aunt's house in Valleyfield. Like, this looks like, it looks like a modern day, nothing's twee, nothing's, clapboard and laundry flying in the wind and the tourism ads. Again, nothing wrong with that, but this is a real depiction of modern day rural Newfoundland, and I think people will really recognize that, and it'll speak to them.
0: I saw some details too. It seemed like they paid really close attention. Like, there's a shot inside one of the stills that were released yesterday, a shot inside a pub, and there's a black horse clearly on the table,
7: There's lots of Black Horse on the go. There's Blue Star. I think there's Kitty Vitty products. I think there might be Hawkins Cheesies floating around somewhere. Like, it's a big, it's details like that they've really kind of worked hard on, because they have a deep respect for the locals, and they want to really make them happy, I think.
0: Well, Willow, I'm really excited to see it. I feel like our listeners might be excited to tune in too. Can't wait to finally put our eyeballs on it. Thank you so much for coming in and chatting with us.
7: Thanks so much, Jen.
0: That's Willow Kane. She's an actor from St. John's, and she's one of the stars of Netflix's new show, Below, and it premieres on October 8th.

0: 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I'm your host, Jen White. And coming up in our last half hour of the show for today, we are going to talk about Running the Rock, a group from the Navy who ran across the island to raise money for Make-A-Wish Canada. Stay tuned for those details coming up after the news.
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2: This is World Report. Good morning. I'm Marcia Young. As wildfires burn in northern Ontario, the smoke is traveling south. Air quality warnings have been issued for much of southern Ontario. The greater Toronto area has been blanketed by an orange smoky haze, and Toronto's air quality is ranked among the worst in the world. The CBC's Linda Ward joins me now live in studio. Linda, what are officials saying about the air?
4: Well, the air, of course, out there is soupy and thick. According to Air Quality Ontario, Sault Ste. Marie has the worst air quality in the province right now. This as residents of several First Nations communities in northwestern Ontario are fleeing those forest fires, and that smoke is blowing south, reaching some northern U.S. states as well. Detroit right now ranks worst in the world for air quality, according to IQ Air, followed by Minneapolis and then Toronto. Environment Canada's orange and yellow air quality warnings stretching across much of Ontario and parts of Manitoba, Windsor, Thunder Bay, Sault Ste. Marie lodging a 10 plus or very high risk in the forecast today. Toronto and Sarnia at a 9. And these air quality warnings are expected to last until those winds shift tomorrow.
2: What's the advice for people in these affected areas?
4: So the advice is always limit your time outdoors. We always say the elderly, the young, the pregnant are most at risk. But when it's this bad, doctors say everyone's health is really at risk. Dr. Edward Gia is an emergency doctor and representative of the Canadian Association of Physicians for the Environment. He says wildfire smoke is basically a toxic cloud of pollutants.
5: It contains carbon monoxide, nitrogen oxides, carcinogens, and microscopic particulates that can be especially dangerous, including what's called PM2.5. They enter our bodies when we breathe, and they cause systemic inflammation, or what's called oxidative stress in the body.
4: Environment Canada says air filters can help. So can N95 masks. Keep your windows and doors closed as much as possible and reschedule those sports activities. Watch for symptoms like eye, nose, and throat irritation, headaches, or cough. And if you experience wheezing, chest pains, or severe cough, you need to see a doctor.
2: All right. Thank you, Linda.
4: You're welcome.
2: The CBC's Linda Ward in studio. More than 180 wildfires are now burning across northern Ontario. People from the Collins First Nation north of Thunder Bay flee flames on boats. Several homes and buildings have been destroyed by a wildfire that has ripped through the community. Some people are being flown to Toronto, but there are concerns. Saul Mamakwa is the local NDP member of provincial parliament.
6: We should be prepared to house, 5,000-6,000 people. Maybe it's 10,000, depending on what this summer looks like. It's only mid-July, and so it's important that they get those wraparound services and at these places wherever they go.
2: Hundreds of firefighters and water bombers have been called to fight the wildfires. Smoke from the fires has blanketed much of southern Ontario, including Toronto. Environment Canada has issued air quality alerts for parts of Ontario and Manitoba. In Algeria, at least 11 people are dead in a fire at an orphanage just outside Algiers. It broke out early this morning. State media reports that another 19 people were injured in the fire. Officials have not yet released the cause. Algerian officials are still investigating. Flames rising in the Iranian port city of Chabahar. It is one of several areas hit overnight by a wave of U.S. airstrikes. The attacks reached deep into the north near the capital of Tehran. U.S. forces also disabled a commercial oil tanker trying to run their blockade. The rapid escalation is pushing the region back toward an all-out war, and Tehran is issuing a direct threat.
7: Under no circumstances and in no way will we allow the United States to interfere in the Strait of Hormuz.
2: Iran followed that warning with action. Its forces launched retaliatory missile and drone strikes against three neighboring nations. The strikes targeted U.S. military bases in Jordan, Bahrain, and Kuwait. The Trump administration is imposing new restrictions. In response to the Ebola outbreak in the Democratic Republic of Congo, U.S. citizens in the country will not be allowed to return directly. They will need to first remain in a third country for at least 3 weeks. The new rule comes as the Ebola outbreak in DRC continues to spread. Infections have been found in two new provinces this week. Health officials in DRC are reporting almost 800 deaths and over 2,000 cases. Protesters are in the streets of Kyiv. They are chanting Mykhailo Fedorov's name. He has been fired as the country's defense minister. Ukraine's president, Volodymyr Zelensky, is in the midst of a cabinet shuffle. But his decision to remove the popular defense minister is drawing anger. Many credit Fedorov with Ukraine's recent advances on the front lines, including the successful expansion of drone warfare against Russia. Oleksiy Kharashenko is an opposition MP. He says Fedorov is a political threat to Zelensky.
8: In the show of President Zelensky, there should be only one star. Zelensky became suspicious about possible political ambitions of Minister of Defense. And when he feels something like this, he is getting rid of such people. He is moving them from high and important positions.
2: So far, Volodymyr Zelensky has not publicly commented on his decision. Nova Scotia Premier Tim Houston is going ahead with a public event today. That is despite protesters swarming his vehicle yesterday. The windshield of the premier's car was smashed, and now the RCMP is investigating. Kayla Hounsell explains.
9: Protesters shouting at Nova Scotia Premier Tim Houston as they swarm his car, climbing on top of it, standing in front of it, and smashing the windshield. The event began with around 50 people peacefully demonstrating against library cuts. But as Houston was speaking inside at Acadia University, the crowd outside grew. They surrounded him as he was trying to leave, protesting all sorts of things: budget cuts, fracking, and calling for stronger Mi'kmaq rights.
10: We refuse to allow our homelands to be destroyed.
9: Houston was eventually escorted back into the building by the RCMP and left the campus in a marked RCMP vehicle.
11: Let's be honest. What happened after the event today was not peaceful. It was violence.
9: In a statement on X, Prime Minister Mark Carney condemned the violence. The RCMP say they arrested one man who was later released without charges. Jeff Ball says he was taken into custody and released, but insists he was protesting peacefully.
12: They grabbed me, dragged me across the pavement, and smashed me face first into a wall.
9: CBC News asked the RCMP to respond to Ball's allegations, but didn't hear back by deadline. Houston is currently on a speaking tour to chambers of commerce across the province. His event in Yarmouth today is scheduled to go ahead. Kayla Hounsell, CBC News, Halifax.
2: The Assembly of First Nations is wrapping up its annual general meeting in Ottawa today. Federal ministers are scheduled to address the AFN. They will review the federal government's plans for on-reserve services, public safety, and infrastructure projects. But First Nations leaders want them to make another commitment. As Olivia Stefanovich reports, they want residential school denialism to be criminalized.
13: This country perpetuates hate crimes.
14: Ever since the recent announcements of suspected unmarked burials near former residential school sites, First Nations say they've been inundated with demands for evidence and backlash. Garrison Satie is Grand Chief of Manitoba Kiwetinawi Oginakanak.
13: This is not acceptable.
14: The Assembly of First Nations adopted an emergency resolution this week calling for speech that denies the harms of residential schools to be criminalized. The AFN is also calling for the sites of potential unmarked graves to be protected. Within months of announcing 215 possible remains of children at the former Kamloops Indian Residential School site in 2021, Tkamloops Shishwetmik set up 24-hour security.
15: It was because somebody showed up with a shovel.
14: Chief Cookby Roseanne Casimir says an investigation into the potential remains is still ongoing. Olivia Stefanovic, CBC News, Ottawa.
2: That is the latest national and international news from World Report News Anytime, cbcnews.ca. I'm Marcia Young.
0: And I'm Jen White, and you're listening to the St. John's Morning Show on CBC Radio 1. Hey, good morning, and thanks so much for being here with us. Coming up on this last half hour of the morning show for your Thursday, first there was the keyboard, then the touchscreen. Now, OpenAI is working on a smartphone with no screen at all. We're going to find out more just ahead. And then you're going to hear about a group from the Navy who ran across the island recently to raise money for Make-A-Wish Canada to help sick children. We're going to hear how they did with their fundraising efforts. That's coming up later this half hour. First, let's turn to your weather. It's mostly cloudy still this morning. And guess what? It is starting to warm out there, up out there already. It's currently 16 degrees. And for today, it is going to be a nice sunny day ahead of us with some southwest winds gusting to 40. We're going to reach a high of 24 today, but feeling more like 27 with the Humidex. For tonight, the clouds are going to creep back in with some showers overnight, and it might be a bit windy too with southwesterlies gusting to 50 after midnight, getting down to a low of 12 degrees. And for tomorrow, your Friday, it's going to be a cloudy day with a chance of showers in the morning, but that is expected to clear up in the afternoon ahead of the Churchill Park Festival. Southerly winds are going to gust to 50, reaching a high of 20. And taking a quick look at some other current temperatures, in Burgio right now, it's 12 degrees. It's a little warmer in Cape Race, currently sitting at 13, and it's warmer again at Terra Nova, currently 14 degrees. Time now is 8:41. Imagine a smartphone with no screen or keyboard, just a microphone, speaker, camera, and an AI agent. That's the vision for a new secret device that OpenAI is developing, and it's led to a lawsuit against the company from Apple. Francis Sims covers tech issues for us, and he joins us now with more. Francis, good morning.
16: Good morning.
0: So before we get into this lawsuit, can you tell us more about this device? What is OpenAI actually building here?
16: Yes, yeah, so OpenAI has about 900 million active users every single week. A lot of people. But the challenge they have is to get to those users, they have to go through a device like an iPhone or Android phone or a computer. They want to change that. So they bought a company that's owned by Joni Ive. He was the lead designer at Apple. And some people say saved Apple from bankruptcy. For $6 billion, they bought that company. And together, Joni Ive and OpenAI are building a device that's about the size of like an iPod shuffle. It could fit in your pocket or it could go like on your shirt. Think of like Star Trek. And it has microphones, it has cameras, but no screen. Yeah. And the thinking is that people, they want to start moving people away from the screen. We all say we use the screen too much. And you can imagine it going into the grocery store and being able to read the label on, you know, of ingredients on a package that you just can't see because you forgot your glasses. It could, maybe you could tell it to call your doctor as you're driving in the car. You could have it write emails for you so you don't have to like type them in anymore. And that's their big bet, is that people are now ready for a change. And the change is to get rid of the screens for a lot of the work that they need to do.
0: My goodness, the future is now. Hey, Francis, why is OpenAI looking into developing this hardware now?
16: Because they're about $180 billion in debt. And they cannot make that money back. They got investors to invest in building data centers, developing models. And the monthly subscriptions are not enough. The $30, $40, whatever they charge some people, is not enough. They've signed deals with the Pentagon. They're looking at adult entertainment options, allowing people to create that. And they see Apple basically making, you know, tons of money. I think they've made over $1 trillion on the iPhone alone. And if they can carve out just a little piece of that and build a device without a screen, well, the screen's like half the cost of manufacturing. They could build a device that's like half the cost of like an iPhone, and the battery might last a long time because the screen drains the battery, that they could have something really competitive and just take a little bit of what Apple has and make their company go from being in the red to starting to be profitable.
0: But Francis, people have gotten pretty accustomed to their screens. Do you think they'd really use a voice-only AI smartphone?
16: Yeah, so I worked at BlackBerry when we had the mechanical keyboard, and we all thought that that was going to be like that forever. Nobody would ever want a device that didn't have that. And then Apple came along and convinced everybody you didn't need it, and now most of the phones in the world look like the iPhone. Mm. So people do change, and I think the bet is that people are tired of being like, you can't walk down the street anymore without seeing half the people on their phones. So the bet is that people are ready to make a change, and AI is mature enough that you can have a conversation with it like this. And we do it with our smart speakers at home, that people would be willing to have that change. And they have 900 million active users. They've rolled out a version on the phone right now that if you turn it on your car when you're driving to work, you can have a conversation like you and I are with it. So they already have a testing ground. So that's a big bet for them. They could be wrong, but that's the direction they're heading.
0: Francis, I'm not a dinosaur, but I find it silly that we'd be moving away from talking to each other to talking to an AI smartphone. Let's get into this a little further, though. Why is Apple suing OpenAI over this device?
16: So Apple apparently had 400 people leave the company and go to OpenAI. That's a lot of talent. And so Apple sees it as a threat. Mm. They filed a lawsuit, 41 pages or so, claiming wild things like employees. They have quotes from employees that saying like, LOL, I didn't realize I could still access the network. Ultimately, whether they win the lawsuit or not, they will slow OpenAI down. This product was supposed to launch early next year. If they can slow them down by a year or two, maybe Apple can get out in front. Maybe they'll delay OpenAI's ability to IPO and go public, which is another way for them to raise money. Because with this legal battle, it might not be a good idea for OpenAI to do it now. So ultimately, Apple wants to get them stuck in the mud, and they're doing a pretty good job of it, and that will slow it down and make it difficult for OpenAI to have a product come out quickly.
0: Let's talk about the broader scale of this. What does all of this mean for where things might be headed with these types of technologies in a world where everything is talking and listening to us?
16: Yeah, so you'll be at home and your toast will get burnt, and you'll be able to ask your toaster, please don't burn it next time. And the toaster will say, no problem, but did you know you can buy a new kind of bread that doesn't burn at all? That's the world I worry we're heading to, because it's private sector interests driving this. And so you can imagine a scenario where your parents are at home by themselves, you're at work all day, or you're living away, and they need help. Well, if the devices could talk to them, you would know the device would say, don't forget that you left the stove on, or the milk is about to expire. That's really, really powerful. But then on the flip side, what happens if you have like a fight with your partner or the kids, and that gets recorded in a database, and then you say things you didn't really mean, because when you fight, you say crazy, you know, weird things sometimes, and then you have to do a background check 3 years down the road to get a new job. Well, can they use that information? Or what happens when you're at work and the devices talk to your kids and give them advice about a bully situation at school? I'm not sure we want that to happen either. So I think it's really interesting and potentially really good from an accessibility perspective, but there's lots of risks. And I think we need to get ahead of that before these devices continue to come into our home in a big way.
0: I'm a little worried, Francis, but thank you for giving us all of this information. Yeah.
16: Thanks so much.
0: Have a good one.
16: Take care.
0: That's technology columnist Francis Sims, and he's the Associate Dean of the Faculty of Applied Sciences and Technology at Humber Polytechnic.

0: We are in the harbor of Great Bjorn, on the island of Great Bjorn Island in Bjorn Harbor.
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4: 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Time now is 11 minutes before 9 o'clock. Well, 16 members of the Royal Canadian Navy have spent the last 2 weeks running across the island to raise money for sick kids. And it all wraps up today with the closing ceremony of the 31st annual HMCS St. John's Run the Rock. The group was raising money for Make-A-Wish Canada. And Samantha Gallant is the director of Make-A-Wish Canada for Newfoundland and Labrador, PEI, and New Brunswick. And Mitchell Shepherd is a crew member with HMCS St. John's and the officer in charge for Run the Rock. And they both join us on the phone now. Good morning.
5: Good morning.
6: Good morning.
4: So Mitchell, I'll start with you. You just wrapped up your relay run here in St. John's. And we spoke with you early last week towards the start of this run. Fill us in. How did it all go?
6: It all went as expected. If you spend any time in Newfoundland, you know the weather changes on a dime. So we saw pretty much every different weather pattern along the side of the highway. But the team was very resilient and we pushed through and we ended up raising a lot of money.
4: How did it feel when you finally crossed that proverbial finish line here in St. John's?
6: There was a sense of relief. But today we're going to do the official closing ceremony on the ship. We're not officially done yet.
4: Okay, not all over, per se. And Samantha, Make-A-Wish Canada was hoping to raise $200,000 with this effort. Did you reach your goal with this fundraiser?
5: Actually, funds are still coming in, so we don't have a total yet as of today. But we will have it this afternoon when we have our closing ceremonies. But these guys have definitely put in a great couple of weeks for Make-A-Wish.
4: And what kind of a difference is all of this going to make for the lives of critically ill children here in the province?
5: Oh, you know, granting these wishes are, you know, they're some of the most magical things that you can do. You know, there's a lot of, we have 35 children right now in Newfoundland waiting to get their wishes granted. So this money that these guys are raising here for us over the last couple of weeks will really help us grant those wishes.
4: And Mitchell, what was your most memorable moment along the route for Run the Rock?
6: I had a lot of them, but I think going up to Woody Point up the Northern Peninsula and seeing the community up there, they had a big do for us at the Legion. And we celebrated by jumping in the ocean just outside the Legion. So it was a pretty memorable ceremony and there was a lot of competitions going on. There was an ugly stick dancing competition. And so just a lot of memorable moments. We did a big screech in for the crew. It's just incredible time.
4: It sounds like you had a lot of fun. Did you meet any other interesting folks along the way or have any stories that stuck with you?
6: We met a ton of interesting people along the way. I feel bad trying to single out anyone in particular. Like the crowd from Arnold's Cove, they put on a big party for us. I'm pretty sure the whole town of Arnold's Cove was out at the Lions Club and they did a massive fundraiser for us and they fed us up. I don't think I've ever been so well fed in my life.
4: That's good. You had to keep your strength up to run all this way across the island.
6: That's right.
4: So Samantha, the closing ceremony, as Mitchell mentioned, is happening later this afternoon. Can you give us a sneak peek of

0: chicken on Run the Rock in Newfoundland, and it's been just amazing. And as Mitchell said, like, I talked more on the phone for this event than I'm sure I have for any, because everyone here in Newfoundland, they all want to speak to you on the phone. They want to tell you all their plans. This was just an incredible experience to be able to come and do this here in Newfoundland.
1: We're definitely a chatty bunch, that's for sure.
0: I love this.
1: Samantha, if people want to donate still, they can still do that, right? How do they do that?
0: Yes, they certainly can. We have a web page done up, and it's Run the Rock, Make a Wish. And you can go on there, and there's a donation button on there, and that will be open for quite a while still yet, because we do sometimes still have funds come in after the fact. So everyone is certainly welcome to go online and donate to us through that web page.
1: All right. Well, Mitchell and Samantha, thank you so much for speaking with us this morning, and congrats again on the fundraiser.
0: Thank you so much for having us.
2: Thank you.
1: That's Samantha Gallant, the director of Make-A-Wish for Newfoundland and Labrador, PEI, and New Brunswick. And Mitchell Shepherd is a crew member with HMCS St. John's and the officer in charge for Run the Rock.

0: I love that one. From Between the Bridges from 1999, that's Sloan with The Marquee and the Moon. Well, it is peak summertime, and today in St. John's and in Clarenville, it's getting up to the mid-20s by today, and that means it's a perfect excuse for a sweet frozen treat. And the CBC's John DeLusong asked people to tell him about their favorite.
1: I'm a gelato girl.
2: Why is that?
1: Oh, it's creamy, a wide range of flavors, and I really like a flavor called lemon, lime, and bitters that I learned about in New Zealand.

0: Zealand.
1: Can you get that anywhere here?
0: We haven't found it yet, I don't think, no. But I dream about it.
2: I like a slushy. It's like, it's really refreshing and sweet.
1: Is there a particular flavor that you prefer?
2: I like it when there's the soda flavored ones. Those are usually really good.
3: It's a local ice cream shop, and their flavors are usually very creative. It's not like your run-of-the-mill chocolate and vanilla. Like, there's all kinds of fun stuff. They usually change the flavors seasonally also, which is, like, one of the nice things to do. Their strawberry is very good, and I think right now they have lavender blueberry that's really, really nice.
4: I like the Kit Kat bars from Costco. Get a big pack of them.
1: Could you describe what it is?
4: It's like Kit Kat-flavored ice cream on a stick with chocolate coating, you know, a little bit of nuts in there too. It's pretty good.
5: It's a boba place, and then they also have like frozen slushies and stuff, but it's like really good.
1: Yeah, and what do you like it more than, you know, ice cream, gelato, slushies?
5: I guess it's easier to like carry and walk around, right? And it's just like they have a lot of flavors, so it's really fun, and just it's just I like it better.
1: Do you have any favorite memories, you know, with boba in general?
5: There's one near my school, so all my friends would, like, we would always go, like, almost every day. And, like, I think we spent so much money there, to be honest.
6: I love a good ice cream on a hot day. And guess what? That means we're coming up to the end of the show today here on the St. John's Morning Show. I'm your host, Jen White. Hope you have a great day ahead of you. And thanks so much for spending your morning here with us. Take care. We're going to chat again tomorrow.
7: This is CBC News in Newfoundland and Labrador. I'm Sarah Blackmore. Good morning. The Assembly of First Nations is throwing its support behind the Innu of Labrador. It's the latest in an ongoing dispute between Innu Nation and the provincial government over Innu history. Leila Beaudoin reports.
8: Hand on heart, Innu elder Elizabeth Panashway told a room full of First Nation chiefs she needed their help. She says she's been hurt by the province's dismissal of the Innu's footprint in Labrador. And this archaeological dispute has ancestral knowledge and tradition hanging in the balance. Alibu Chief Jenny Brake says this isn't the first time the province has challenged Indigenous timelines. Brake was one of all First Nations leaders to say, "We are with you." The Assembly of First Nations motion to support Innu Nation politically.
9: Support. We stand with you. Hollabu First Nation stands with the Innu Nation on this resolution, and we'll stand with you all the way. Thank you.
10: Is unexplainably devastating to the Innu people.
8: Innu Nation's Jody Ashany first went public in June after a clash with the Provincial Archaeology Office over just how long Innu have been in Labrador. It was just days before a museum exhibition was supposed to open. Ashany says a beloved elder from the community died in recent days, and while this dispute goes on, the exhibition has to wait. Her fear, more won't see it. Leila Beaudoin, CBC News, St. John's.
7: Well, the Newfoundland and Labrador government says it's getting international interest in its Bull Arm Floating Dry Dock project. The province says 19 companies from 4 different countries have all submitted bids to design and construct the dry dock at the fabrication site. It says the project will increase capacity for ship repair and maintenance, marine construction, and defense projects at the Trinity Bay site. The province's oil and gas corporation, Oilco, operates the Bull Arm facility. A group of world-class scientists is currently on a research icebreaker off the coast of Labrador, hoping to piece together a puzzle on the sea floor. More than 200 scientists from around the world will be part of this expedition with Emmetson Science. In a journey with 5 different legs spanning 139 days, they'll be going from the port of Quebec to Iqaluit to better understand Arctic ecosystems and the effects climate change is having on them. Barbara Neves is the chief scientist of this first leg of the journey.
11: We're going to pretty much survey many different sites, many different stations, and we're looking at many different questions. So you have a lot of different researchers with different research questions and objectives. But a lot of them include understanding better our biodiversity on the seafloor, understanding our oceanography, geology, of many of the areas that we don't know a lot about yet.
7: Back in 2021, the research team found a coral garden off the coast of Mekovic. Neve says now they're returning to the area to explore more with a narrowed focus on the sea floor, its sediments, and its creatures. Their first ROV dive in Mekovic will be live streamed today. Experts are warning of the serious health risks of high-potency THC. And as Max Bacow reports, THC is only part of the story.
12: You know, most of the risk, like that, you know, that the potential to have negative outcomes, health outcomes, mental health outcomes, is really based around THC.
13: That's Phil Thibault, a psychiatry professor at Dalhousie University. As Health Canada reports a shift towards high-potency THC products, experts warn that this can lead to serious health risks. But there could be alternative options for cannabis users.
12: We do know, for example, like CBD, cannabidiol, doesn't have that same risk as THC.
13: CBD is one of about 100 different chemicals in a cannabis plant. And Thibault says more education on these chemicals can help consumers find healthier options.
12: It's not a don't do cannabis sort of approach. It's just having the information.
13: Health Canada now allows QR codes on cannabis packaging, so producers can share more information on the different chemicals inside. Atlantic Cultivation founder Chris Crosby believes those codes should be mandatory.
14: You want to have transparency with the consumer on what they're purchasing.
13: Thibault says his hope is for more research into cannabis compounds so experts have what they need to inform consumers. Max Bacow, CBC News, St. John's.
7: Well, one man from Clarenville is still processing what happened to him yesterday when he defied the laws of probability. During the thunderstorms that shook most of eastern Newfoundland, Daryl Duke was struck by lightning twice. He says he was driving through the storm on his way to St. John's, where the strikes happened within about 10 seconds of one another. He says he was in the car with his daughter when suddenly it sounded like someone punched the top of his car and light encircled them.
15: The second one was, that's the one that gave me the fright because it actually moved the car. Like it pushed the car literally, not on one end. And I still haven't looked to see if there's any marks on the car or anything because you're driving and you're not thinking about that sort of thing.
7: Duke says the second strike felt like he hit a moose. He says at the time he was just focused on getting home and he has to take today to process what happened. And fuel prices are up again this morning. Gas is up by 5 cents per liter at the pump. And across the board, diesel is up by just over 12 cents per liter. Furnace and stove oil prices have jumped too by just over 11 cents per liter. The next price adjustment from the Public Utility Board will be tomorrow. And that is your CBC News for this hour. But for more news anytime, you can always go to our website, cbc.ca/NL, or get the free CBC News app on your phone. You can also watch the latest video from our newsroom at the top of our website, visiting the video carousel there at the top of the page. And also, you can see breaking news, features, and more there. So that's your news for this hour. But in the meantime, stick around because The Current is coming up next for Newfoundland and Labrador on CBC Radio 1, 92.1 FM in St. Vincent's. I'm Sarah Blackmore.

0: of my condo now to head to work, and I could taste and smell smoke.
1: It's kind of not good for the lungs.
2: It's difficult. You can feel like particles which you are breathing in.
3: Summer is here, and with it the now annual tradition of smoke from wildfires wafting into Canadian communities and blanketing them in a smelly, stewy, and dangerous haze. Toronto has some of the worst air quality on the planet, and the smoke from fires is apparent in several provinces. First up, we'll talk about the health and environmental impacts of it all. Also this morning,
4: go into a dark space, get drawn like a moth to the flame to whatever's going on screen, and disappear in a great story. You're experiencing a roller coaster of emotions with a room full of people.
3: At a time of seemingly endless choices that can be viewed from the comfort of your couch, fewer of us are leaving home to watch a film. In 30 minutes, what cinemas are doing to bring us back, and what we are losing when we don't share that collective experience of laughing and crying with a room full of strangers. Plus, in an hour, from the best of CBC podcasts, we will bring you episode 4 into the complex investigation of who was behind anthrax attacks in the United States in the wake of 9/11. But we begin with smoky skies. Good morning. I'm Pia Chattopadhyay, in this week for Matt Galloway, and this is The Current.
5: The smoke was terrible. It was so thick you could just about taste it. And then we were getting burnt pine needles, ash falling down in the community.
3: Diane Laybourne fled to Thunder Bay, Ontario, when a wildfire threatened her small town of Armstrong. Dozens of fires are burning out of control in the northwestern part of Ontario, forcing widespread evacuations.
5: The biggest thing is not knowing anything. You know what? It's really hard to think about because it's your home. It could be the only thing you've got left, and it might be gone by the time you're allowed to go back.
3: Terrifying video of a CN train crew trapped in flames near Armstrong, Ontario, went viral this week. You can see the view from inside the train as it is surrounded by a wall of fire.
6: This could potentially overtake us here. This is getting a little scary.
7: Yeah. Okay. Yeah, this is...
6: Okay, y'all need to hurry up here. Like, seriously, we're encased in flames now.
3: Thankfully, the crew managed to escape on foot. The smoke from the fires is blanketing southern Ontario, turning the sky an eerie dark orange yesterday. And yesterday, Toronto had the worst air quality levels in the entire world.
8: We came out this morning and I noticed that the sky was really smoky and it actually smells like there was a fire. So if it's happening over here, I can't imagine the people in Armstrong. It's really gross. It's not a nice feeling when you walk outside. It's hits you like an oven.
3: Environment Canada has air quality warnings covering much of the southern parts of Ontario today, and more air quality alerts have been issued for Manitoba, Saskatchewan, Northwest Territories, and British Columbia. Dr. Courtney Howard is an emergency physician in Yellowknife who has studied the health impacts of wildfire smoke. She's also the chair of Global Climate and Health Alliance. Good morning to you.
9: Good morning, Pia.
3: Every year this seems to hit somewhere in Canada. This week, Toronto is pretty dire, I gotta say. What are you thinking about as you see the images of southwestern Ontario with its dark orange skies and all the smoke in the air?
9: I want to first send energy to everybody who is facing this. It is scary and it's normal to feel that way. I'm particularly thinking of the folks up north who have evacuated or are facing evacuation. We had to evacuate our entire city, Yellowknife, in 2023, including our 100-bed hospital. So it's not only people, it's infrastructure, and it's very scary. So if you're in one of those communities that's facing evacuation, make sure that you get your go bag, your go kit ready. Make sure your medications are in there, that you have the documents that you need in order to be able to get a hold of your insurers. Stuffy for the kids. Make sure you remember your eyeglasses. Those are the things that people often tend to forget. And the last thing you want is to have to, you know, find a primary care appointment in your evacuation location to get your meds. There's real anxiety, long-lasting PTSD associated with these events. So please make sure that you go talk to someone. Coming into community to talk about this is really I think one of the most healing and practical things we can do. So I'm glad we're having this conversation.
10: No, that's a very fair point that people who are directly affected in a very acute way are facing a different situation than, you know, others like myself and others here in Toronto and Southern Ontario today who are getting the smoke. It's not great, though, having the smoke around. And I'm just wondering how seriously people should be taking the wildfire smoke levels that we're seeing in Southern Ontario.
9: Sure. Yeah. Smoke is one of the biggest public health threats that we face. And people in the clips there mentioned how it feels from a cognitive standpoint, from an emotional standpoint, the change in the color of the sun, just the grayness around you. It certainly has emotional effects right off the bat. In terms of physical effects, many people describe headaches or watery eyes, sometimes a decrease in mood or concentration. We see real increases in asthma exacerbations and chronic obstructive pulmonary disease exacerbations. A couple of days in, we start to see myocardial infarction, heart attacks, cardiac arrests. We've had a few weeks of smoke here in Yellowknife, and I went into a set of shifts last week and I asked what the nurses were seeing, and they said, cardiac, all cardiac. And we just had an emerge full of people with arrhythmias, et cetera. There's actually the smoke itself can make motor vehicle crashes more likely. So be careful when you're out on the roads. Of course, there's also more long-term effects that can affect pregnant women. We're seeing studies that show decreases in birth weight and preterm weight. So if you're pregnant, please do reduce your exposure as much as you can. And in the longer term, there's been a couple of studies that actually show potential respiratory health infections from early life exposure that last for at least a couple of years based on the studies we've now got. And even one study that showed possible increases in brain and lung cancer and risk of cognitive decline. So there are really a lot of reasons to stay inside with your windows closed and wear an N95 mask if you go outside.
10: Yeah. So let's talk more about what people should be doing. You just said people should stay indoors as much as they can. What else can people be doing? I know a lot of sports activities, day camps and so on and so forth have been a lot of them canceled here in Toronto. But what other actions can people be taking?
9: Yeah. So we recommend when the smoke rolls in, close your windows, close your doors. If you have the means, it's great to get an air filtration device and get that going inside your house and try to keep the PM2.5 levels down. So it's the particulate matter less than 2.5 microns that we study in most of the studies that we do. And that's because they're small enough that they can actually go all the way down into your lungs and then cross over into your bloodstream. So some of these impacts are actually from inflammation in the bloodstream. And so we want to reduce how much those can get into our lungs. An N95 mask that's well fitted to your face can reduce exposure by up to 90%. And so if you combine those and try to get the PM2.5 in your house down below 12, 30 would be sort of the maximum potentially acceptable. But really above that, it's not good. And then paired with that, you need to remember to undo all of that when the clear air window comes, because the smoke tends to come in and out. So when you see beautiful blue sky outside, open your windows, open your doors, blow the fans so that it's blowing the air out so that you can clear out the air that is inevitably leaked into your house, because none of our houses are 100% tight in terms of their building envelope.
10: Hmm. You know, we mentioned what's happening in Northwestern Ontario. Residents say that Collins First Nation in that part of the province, it's now gone. It's burned down. Pardon me. See, the smoke's in my throat. All 20,000 residents of your hometown of Yellowknife were evacuated, as you say, back in 2023, including the patients at your hospital. What does this all do to a community's sense of safety after undergoing an evacuation like that, when they're back home, or worse, in situations like Collins where homes are destroyed?
9: This is complex because certainly community is the best part of the whole thing. People check on their neighbors. I remember when we arrived home in the Yellowknife Airport, there were so many volunteers helping people get their luggage into their cars that I didn't even touch my own luggage. I was popped into a little mini bus and brought home. It was the degree to which people make you feel loved and care for you is really one of the most wonderful experiences I've ever had. And I think it can pull communities together. But at the same time, so many individuals within those communities will be coping with post-traumatic stress disorder, will have lasting anxiety. You see increased rates of different types of substance abuse challenges. And there can be relationships that have been disrupted through the events of the evacuation as well. And so we still see when the smoke rolls into Yellowknife, I see on Facebook, Yellowknife Facebook, people say, oh gosh, I smelled the smoke and I didn't feel good. So there can be triggers for PTSD. And, you know, we really had to lean in as a medical community to reestablish relationships. We have done every well-being activity together that you can imagine. We went paddleboarding. We have done art together. We have done soak and ice water, and you really have to rebuild. And those effects can be lasting. So really do what you can to take care of your neighbors, come together. And we know that some of those relationships are what can really help us build the teams we need in order to create a healthy path forward that can last beyond these smoky episodes.
10: Dr. Howard, it's been really good to hear from you this morning. Thank you for your time.
9: Yeah, thank you so much. Really sending energy out to everybody. Canadians know how to take care of each other. And what you do in the next couple of weeks will really, really matter, not only now, but into the future.
10: A good reminder. Thanks again. Dr. Courtney Howard is an emergency physician in Yellowknife who has studied the health impacts of wildfire smoke. She's also the chair of Global Climate and Health Alliance. We're joined now by Edward Struzik. He's a fellow at the Institute for Energy and Environmental Policy at Queen's University. He's also the author of Firestorm, How Wildfires Will Shape Our Future. He's in Edmonton. Ed, good morning.
11: Good morning, Pia.
10: We heard earlier how multiple communities are being evacuated in Northern Ontario right now. There are reports, as I mentioned, that the community of Collins has completely burned. We're seeing out-of-control fires burning in BC's Fraser Canyon right now. How bad is the wildfire situation in July of 2026?
11: Well, really, it was a fairly slow start to the fire season. Here in Alberta, people are complaining more about mosquitoes than they are smoke. There's only, I think, about 8 or 9 wildfires that are active. But things are starting to ramp up because it's getting warmer and drier. And the forecast, generally speaking, is that we're going to see a lot more fire and a lot more smoke as the summer moves on.
10: So you said it's been a slower start to the season. Why is that? Is just that cooler weather in parts of the country?
11: Yeah, you know, it's just these crazy weather patterns. You know, Alberta, Edmonton, for example, had the rainiest June on record. You know, it was really unusual. There's just an incredible amount of flooding. We're seeing really different weather, erratic weather patterns right across the country. And so, you know, you've got these concentrations of fire in one spot and wet weather in another, and it's really a symptom of climate change. The jet stream is acting very erratically.
10: Hmm. Okay, and you said, look, Canadians, my dear fellow Canadians, we still have a few months of summer to go and we can expect things to be different. What can we expect in terms of wildfires for the rest of the season?
11: Well, let's just not talk about summer. I mean, we've got now El Nino ramping up in the South Pacific, which is going to make things a lot warmer in various parts of the country. And so we could actually see an extension of the fire season well into the fall. Mm-hmm. Remember, the Northwest Territories, you know, burned, the Laurier Research Station burned, I think it was in 2022, and I was there in September, and it burned at the end of October because everyone assumed that there would be about a foot of snow on the ground. So we're seeing, you know, and we're also seeing these zombie fires, fires that are, you know, burning over the winter time. So I think we could, this is going to be the interesting thing is that what's the situation going to be in the fall? Are we going to see more fire extended into the fall seasons?
10: You tell me, Ed, what's it looking like from this point?
11: Pardon me?
10: You tell me what the next few months are going to look like in terms of forecasting and all those things. Do we have a sense?
11: I think that I'm just looking at the forecast from Thompson Rivers University, which has got an excellent forecast program. I think the short term is that we're going to see a ramping up of fire probably well into August. And I suspect because of El Nino, we're going to see an extension of fire well into the autumn months.
10: Okay, so that's where we're at. The other thing that's been happening the last number of weeks, we've been seeing so much more wind and storm activity over the past couple of months, really. How has that been playing into the wildfire season?
11: Well, you know, you can ask people in New York City and all the way down to Maryland today. They're getting smoke from the fires in northwestern Ontario. And it really is a symptom of another thing that we're seeing is changing weather patterns. We're getting an increase of 50% windy weather in Western Canada and a doubling or tripling in Eastern Canada. And so the wind just carries the smoke a lot farther than it did, say, 10, 20, 30 years ago when, you know, things were a little bit cooler and moister.
10: I'm glad you brought up the United States, because last year some Republican politicians blamed Canada's poor forest management for wildfires and the smoke that's was drifting south, is drifting south today as well. How good a job is Canada doing at managing our forests to prevent wildfires?
11: You know, I think that we're just as good or better than the United States. And I kind of laugh at some of these reports because they always blame Canada, but admit the fact that Minnesota is burning, you know, pretty big right now. You know, they're actually, you know, out of control in many parts of that state. We do a pretty good job of fighting fires. We're still doing a lot of catch up in preventing fires or, you know, reducing the impact of those fires. And it's largely because of, you know, the fact that we've spent about 100 years trying to prevent fires from burning. And, you know, we stopped Indigenous people from doing prescribed burns. We're getting back to that now, and it's improving, but I think we're not doing it fast enough.
10: Mm. So every time there's one of these awful fires and these wildfire emergencies, we take notes collectively and we hopefully learn lessons. So what lessons have we learned from previous wildfire emergencies? I'm thinking, you know, Fort Mac 2016, Lytton 2021, Jasper 2024, these really acute, not even acute, but like focused, but huge fires. Ed, what are the lessons we have learned?
11: I think the lessons are is that this is not going to go away. You know, the three worst fire seasons we've had occurred, I think, in the last 5-6 years. And, you know, the year that Fort McMurray burned, that wasn't really a big fire year. But we are seeing these more and more of these high severity fires in this warming climate. And, you know, there hasn't been an overall increase in wildfires. It's just the number and size of large and very large fires is increasing. And so that's basically what we can expect in the future.
10: If that's what we can expect, Ed, you know, back in 2023, it was Canada's worst wildfire season on record. You were on this show and you said that our country needs to be investing more into wildfire science and response. What do we need to be doing?
11: I think more of that. You know, you look at universities like Thompson University, is small. You know, they recruited Mike Flanagan, who I think is one of the, you know, best wildfire scientists in the world. They built up a great program, but I think we need to do a lot more of that. That, I think, is the model for the future. And the problem is that most of our universities, which produce these wildfire scientists, are struggling, you know, with funding issues. And we need the provinces and the federal government to step up to correct that.
10: We heard from Dr. Howard just how dangerous, if you're hundreds of kilometers away, wildfire smoke can be. And there are communities, obviously, every year that are directly impacted, Ed. And I think people listening to this say, whew, like, how do we just deal with this? How do we live this? What is your message to Canadians?
11: You know, I guess it's sad to say, but, you know, get used to it. And, you know, there are many ways you can protect yourself. You know, if you can afford a really good air filter, that's one thing. You know, wear masks when you go outside. You know, people that live in, you know, the line of fire in the small boreal forest communities should look at, you know, what kind of how vulnerable they are to fires. You know, if you're like me, where I've got all of these ornamental junipers and spruce trees all around my house, you know, I have to consider the fact that if fire tears through Edmonton's River Valley, I'm in trouble. And so these are hard questions that people have got to face down the road, is how can we make ourselves more resilient? And I think we're only coming into, you know, that realization. And unfortunately, it's going to take a lot more big fires, a lot more evacuations to get people to wake up to the fact that this is not going to go away.
10: We will leave it there for now, Ed, but I no doubt we will be talking again as this summer and as you say, the fall progresses. Thank you very much.
11: Thanks, Pia.
10: Ed Struzik is a fellow at the Institute for Energy and Environmental Policy at Queen's University. Ed's also the author of Firestorm, How Wildfires Will Shape Our Future, and Dark Days at Noon, The Future of Fire. We reached him in Edmonton. Stay tuned to cbcnews.ca for all the latest, where you can find out what's going on in your community across our country when it comes to wildfires today and in the days and weeks ahead.
12: I wouldn't just leave my house and go to the movies because I can binge on my couch. There's Netflix, there's Prime, and all of those things.
13: The easiness of just staying at home, and you're already paying for the Netflixes and others already. So I think people are generally trying to stay at home more often.
10: All right, the CBC News is next. And then when we're back, we are asking you, when was the last time you went to the movie theater? Movie theaters are trying to bring us back with some success. Big summer blockbusters opening in the next couple of weeks. But most people are still just opting to stay at home on the couch, watching a flick these days. But there's something that we all lose if we aren't there in that theater together. We're going to hear about the magic of seeing a movie in a dark room with strangers. That's coming up in 6 minutes. I'm Pia Chattopadhyay, and you're listening to The Current. Stay with us.

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0: 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Coming up in an hour, it's Q.
3: When Adam Gontier left Three Days Grace back in 2013, he couldn't have imagined where they'd be today. Adam and the band's other frontman, Matt Walst, are here to talk about sharing the spotlight and being the only Canadian band to have two songs with over a billion streams.
4: This is CBC News. I'm Sarah Blackmore. The Assembly of First Nations is throwing its support behind the Innu of Labrador. It's the latest in an ongoing dispute between Innu Nation and the provincial government over Innu history. Leila Beaudoin reports.
5: Hand on heart, Innu elder Elizabeth Panashway told a room full of First Nation chiefs she needed their help. She says she's been hurt by the province's dismissal of the Innu's footprint in Labrador. And this archaeological dispute has ancestral knowledge and tradition hanging in the balance. Alapu Chief Jenny Brake says this isn't the first time the province has challenged Indigenous timelines. Brake was one of all First Nations leaders to say, "We are with you." The Assembly of First Nations motion to support Innu Nation politically.
6: Support. We stand with you. Halibut First Nation stands with the Innu Nation on this resolution, and we'll stand with you all the way. Thank you.
7: Is unexplainably devastating to the Innu people.
5: Innu Nation's Jody Ashany first went public in June after a clash with the provincial archaeology office over just how long Innu have been in Labrador. It was just days before a museum exhibition was supposed to open. Ashany says a beloved elder from the community died in recent days, and while this dispute goes on, the exhibition has to wait. Her fear, more won't see it. Leila Beaudoin, CBC News, St. John's.
4: In national news, the Premier of Nova Scotia is going ahead with a public event in Yarmouth today. Despite being swarmed by angry protesters yesterday and having his windshield smashed, the Mounties say an investigation is underway. Kayla Hounsell has more.
8: Protesters shouting at Nova Scotia Premier Tim Houston as they swarm his car, climbing on top of it, standing in front of it, and smashing the windshield. The event began with around 50 people peacefully demonstrating against library cuts. But as Houston was speaking inside at Acadia University, the crowd outside grew. They surrounded him as he was trying to leave, protesting all sorts of things: budget cuts, fracking, and calling for stronger Mi'kmaq rights. Houston was eventually escorted back into the building by the RCMP and left the campus in a marked RCMP vehicle.
9: Let's be honest. What happened after the event today was not peaceful. It was violence.
8: In a statement on X, Prime Minister Mark Carney condemned the violence. The RCMP say they arrested one man who was later released without charges. Kayla Hounsell, CBC News, Halifax.
4: And here in this province, the Premier is reacting to the events. In a post on X, Tony Wakeham says what took place is unacceptable and says, quote, "Canadians have the right to express their views and peaceful protest is a cornerstone of our democracy. However, violence and unlawful behavior have no place in our public life," unquote. And finally, for a second straight day, Environment Canada is issuing air quality alerts for parts of Ontario and Manitoba. Close to 200 wildfires are burning across Ontario, most of them in the northwest of the province. At the Collins First Nation, north of Thunder Bay, several homes have been destroyed by a fast-moving fire. The community is being evacuated, with some residents flying to Toronto. Sol Mamakwa is the local member of provincial parliament.
10: We should be prepared to house, 5,000, 6,000 people. maybe it's 10,000, like depending on what this summer looks like. It's only mid-July, and so it's important that that they get those wraparound services and at these places wherever they go.
4: Hundreds of firefighters and water bombers are battling the wildfires. That's your news. As for weather, for the Avalon over to Bonavista today, it's clear with high humidex values. Then there's a risk of thunderstorms that'll continue today for Gander over to Deer Lake in the interior. It's a mix of sun on the south coast and a good chance of showers on the west coast. Then for Labrador, showers in Labrador west, and a risk of thunderstorms around Eagle River, as well as from Rigolet down to Black Tickle. That's your CBC News and Weather for Newfoundland and Labrador. I'm Sarah Blackmore.
11: Hello, I'm Pia Chattopadhyay, and you're listening to The Current. So when was the last time you went to see a movie in a theater instead of hearing something like this? That Netflix chime is getting a lot of airtime these days. Checking showtimes, picking seats, grabbing fresh buttery popcorn, maybe a cold drink. Going to the movies is an experience many of us loved growing up, but then something happened and we just stopped going.
12: Watching a film in the theater with an audience is an experience. And right now, the theater-going experience is under threat, and it's up to us to support them. If we don't reverse this trend, we'll be losing a vital part of our culture. This is my battle cry.
11: That was director Sean Baker at the Oscars in 2025 after he won multiple Academy Awards for his movie, Anora. Sean isn't alone in his battle cry. There are many people in the industry worried about slipping box office sales. So, why did we stop going to the movies, and what does that mean for our communities and for the industry? The Current's Melly Gumush spoke with Matt Galloway about this just ahead of the Academy Awards this past March. Here's their conversation.
13: I actually want to start by asking you a question.
14: Oh.
13: When was the last time you went to see a movie?
14: I couldn't possibly tell you. Like, I actually don't remember. I'm serious. I don't remember the last time I went and sat in a theater to watch a movie.
13: Okay, so that's exactly why we're having this conversation today. Fewer people are going to the movies, and people who still go, they don't go often.
14: I know this because we work together. Every morning you are here with us putting out The Current, and I know you talk a lot about movies. You aren't part of that group. You go to a lot of movies.
13: I'm not. I do go to a lot of movies. I love going to the movies, and I always have. My mom took me to my first movie when I was 5. It was Charlie and the Chocolate Factory, the 2005 version.
14: Not the original.
13: No, not the original. Okay. And with the chocolate and the singing and the big screen, I was immediately sold. But the movie that made me actually fall in love with going to the theaters was James Cameron's Avatar.
14: Okay.
13: I saw it when I was 9. And Matt, I thought it was the most magical experience. Yeah. And since then, going to the movies with people or by myself, it just became a part of my life.
14: You go to a lot of movies?
13: I go to a lot of movies. I try to go at least twice a month.
14: Wow.
13: And last year, I've seen about 30 movies in the theaters.
14: That would, I think, would make you an outlier, right?
13: A major one. So Telefilm Canada did a national study to look at these movie-going habits in 2024. And in 2019, Canadians on average bought 3 tickets per person. And in 2024, that number dropped to 1.6 tickets.
14: Every year.
13: Every year. Yeah. So that's almost half of what it was before the pandemic. And I see this when I go as well. Most of the time, theaters aren't full. And I've been there when I was the only person before. And it might sound like a cool experience having the place all to yourself, but it doesn't feel right.
14: Kind of weird. Who is still going, aside from you, who's still going to the movies?
13: Younger people are the biggest ticket buyers. 85% of Canadians under 35 went to the movies in 2024. And that's a lot more than people over 35. And that trend still continues today. I spoke with Tirtha Dhar. He's a professor and department chair of marketing and consumer studies at the University of Guelph. And he focuses on movies.
15: 2025 was actually slightly better than 2024 in terms of attendance. Now, what has happened is that Gen Z moviegoers' share of their attendance increased. So you can say like a slight increase in the revenue, but it's not a sort of a, something that we can really celebrate in the sense it's still the trend line is clear that this business, especially in terms of attendance, is a declining business.
14: A declining business. There are some pretty obvious reasons that I could think of, but I'm not the expert. Why, as you understand it, are people not going to the movies?
13: Like you said, some obvious reasons here. And the most obvious one, of course, is streaming platforms.
14: I don't have to go to the movies. I can watch the movie at home.
13: Exactly. And we got used to that habit of watching movies at home, especially during the pandemic, because why would you go to a movie theater when you have hundreds and thousands of movies just a click away from you all the time? And a few years ago, it might have been easier for movie theaters to make a case for themselves, because most likely, if you wanted to see that new blockbuster, you would only be able to see that at the theaters, not at home. But that's not the case anymore.
15: Till Netflix and all the streamers came in general, it was 3 months between theatrical release versus any other, you know, sequential release in terms of DVDs or Blu-rays or, you know, television. Now, these streamers, you know, when they're making movies, they're basically putting this timeline much shorter, on a shorter leash. So a lot of the time, within 2 or 3 weeks, they're basically saying the movie needs to be on the streaming platform. And they have every interest to do that because they are not really making money on the theater. Their money is basically on the subscription side. So sooner they can put the movie on subscription, they're in fine shape.
13: Frankenstein, Guillermo del Toro's latest movie, it was a great example of that this year. It's nominated for several Oscars, and it was released exclusively in theaters, but only for 3 weeks. Then started streaming on Netflix while still playing in theaters.
14: How much of this isn't just about convenience, but it's also about the cost of actually going to the movies?
13: So, Matt, when getting people to go to the movies is already a challenge, it's even a harder sell to get people to pay for a movie that they can watch on a streaming platform that they already pay for, especially now in an affordability crisis. And we talked to some people in downtown Vancouver about this.
16: I used to go to movie theaters a lot, like last year, especially with the $5 deal on Tuesdays. But now that I'm going to school and working part-time, I don't have a lot of money, so I don't go to the movies a lot. But when I can, I still go because I love going to the movies.
17: I wouldn't just, like, leave my house and go to the movies because I can binge on my couch. There's Netflix, there's Prime, and all of those things.
18: I still go, but not as often as before because the price is obviously increased.
19: The easiness of just staying at home kind of, and obviously the factor of the cost going up as well, too. And you're already paying for, like, the Netflixes and others already. So I think people are generally trying to stay at home more often.
14: I'm so old that I remember when it was the cheap night was $2 and $2.50 Tuesdays. Are there other reasons? Thank you. Are there other reasons that people stopped going to the movies?
13: Awareness is another big one. Mm-hmm. Many movies, they don't really get a big marketing push for theatrical release anymore, unless it's a big budget blockbuster. Okay. So if going to the movies and checking regularly what's in the theaters is not something that you already do, you might never hear about some of these movies until they appear on streaming. It happens to me, and I watch a lot of movies.
14: Obviously. Like, so if you don't know what movies are there, you're not going to go and see them.
13: Exactly. And for streaming platforms, that's okay. Their business relies on building habits and keeping subscriptions rather than selling movies. But for movie theaters, that's the key.
14: So I ask you this as somebody who doesn't go to the movies, but you do. Why should we care about going to the movies? What do we actually gain from that experience, do you think?
13: A lot, I think. And the quality of the experience is one thing, but it's also so much more than that. It's this unique experience. We come together with other people in one room, we sit in silence, and we feel things together. There's this sense of collectiveness. Mm-hmm. We laugh together, we cry together, and we react as one. And it doesn't have to be all positive reactions either. Disliking a movie together or questioning what even is going on the screen. Mm. It's fun. It's magical.
16: I think the social aspect of it, especially with the movie that you're going to hate watch, like the whole room comes together just to hate on the movie, I guess. I really hope it doesn't die. if it dies, I don't know what I'm going to do.
17: There's these aesthetics that come with the big screen, the popcorn, the snacks. There are movies that you don't just want to see on your phone or on Netflix. You just want to see it on the big screen.
20: I think the last one I went to was Barbie with a girlfriend. The feeling of being with many, many people together in a large, dark room and having the same experience, I enjoyed that a lot. But also that if it's a movie in a theater, it's contemporary. So you're experiencing something that has just been issued. It's part of the total feeling of society at the time.
14: Like you're part of something larger. Does that feel familiar to you?
13: So familiar. But I also had forgotten about that experience during the pandemic. Mm. Then theaters reopened, and I went to see the newest Spider-Man movie at the time. It was Spider-Man No Way Home.
14: Okay.
13: And Matt, I immediately fell back in love with the experience. The whole movie felt like I was watching it with my closest friends. We all gasped at the same time. We laughed at the same time. It was just beautiful, and we just truly enjoyed the experience together. But that's exactly what the movie theaters do. They make us feel immersed in the movie, be in the moment, and it lets us connect with these strangers around us and feel something special together.
14: I mean, and that's a whole lot different than sitting at home by, it doesn't matter how big your television is, but sitting at home by yourself watching this on your own, right?
13: Exactly. And especially in a movie theater, you focus better too. You're in this dark room, it's loud, there's a big screen, no talking, and there are no phones.
14: Hopefully, yeah.
13: And for many of us, that's a rare experience nowadays. When do we ever go 2-3 hours during the day without being distracted by our phones and just watching and focusing what's in front of us? And just what's in front of us. Mm. I definitely can't do that while watching a movie at home. And watching it at home, you lose some of that magic.
21: Not going to film theaters is kind of a loss. Some films are not made for being seen in the living room. I do remember a lot of films that I've been looking in a film theater, whereas the films that I've been looking from the platforms, I don't remember the experience of it. Make your choice. Mm.
13: That's André Gaudreau. He's a cinema professor at the University of Montreal. He's also the Canada Research Chair in Cinema and Media Studies. And just like André, I can remember my first and many other movie experiences, but I can't tell you the first movie I watched on a streaming platform or even last week.
14: How much, my sense is that I'm not alone in this, that I haven't gone to a movie theater in a while, and I'm sure a lot of people haven't gone. How much are the movie theaters themselves feeling the pinch if people aren't going as much as they used to?
13: So last year, the total box office revenue in Canada was almost $840 million. And that's a lot of money.
14: Mm-hmm.
13: But actually, when we look at the pre-pandemic numbers, the average revenue was over $1 billion a year. And that pinch is being felt most in independent theaters across this country. In 2024, the group that represents independent theaters, they reported that 60% of Canada's indie theaters operated at a loss. Mm. And Park Theatre is an independent theater in Vancouver. It was run by Cineplex up until last year when Cineplex announced they're not going to renew the lease. So Park was planning to close its doors. Then Rio Theatre, also in Vancouver, they stepped up and took over Park with the support of some industry backers, including Sean Baker, who we heard from earlier, and Finn Wolfhard from Stranger Things. Now, Park is operating under Rio, which also had its own challenges over the years. And Rachel Fox is the senior programmer at Rio.
22: The actual cost of a movie ticket, at least where I work, hasn't really changed that much. And I've worked in the same place for almost 15 years. But the cost of renting a movie theater has gone up a lot. And if you think about what movies are, they're cheap entertainment. And when it's no longer cheap entertainment, I don't think it works in the same way. The Rio's always sort of got something going on. There's always been, I've always sort of said it's a bit like the Muppet Show. We have to save the theater. There was a moment in time, you know, in 2018, the property came up for sale. And we knew that unless a stake was planted in the ground, some entity was going to buy the corner of Commercial and Broadway and turn it into condos. So the response was to buy the property. During COVID, was the Rio about to close? I never thought so. I thought that we had to really figure out how to keep going and be dynamic and be innovative in order to remind people about something that they liked to do. And also, you know, leaning on the community to understand that it's not enough to say, oh, I love the movies, but never show up. It's a two-way street. And I mean, we did see that during COVID a lot. The restaurants and bar industry, they were like, if you don't patronize us, we're going to go. And people heeded that call and they participated. And that's what allowed those places to stay open.
14: So how are those theaters, the Rio and the Park Theater, doing?
13: Both theaters, they have a strong community behind them. So they're finding the best ways to serve that community. Mm-hmm. But they're also trying to find and make the best financial decisions for themselves. And an important thing about these theaters, they're single screen venues. So they juggle showing new movies with other movies like classics.
22: Operating a single screen venue is very different than operating a multiplex. We're a restaurant with one table. So would it make sense for us to play one movie only, you know, for 3, 4, 5 weeks at a time? Those terms, usually from a studio or a distributor, they're going to say, well, we want to see 2 or 3 or 4 screenings a day. When you have one screen, it means you're only playing that movie. So there's a bit of a strategy to it, and it's up to each venue to really know their community and decide, is this a good idea? Is this sustainable? When it comes to this venue, it wasn't sustainable, which is why we are choosing a different model than what Cineplex did. What we do as, you know, a hybrid venue, it is a lot of work. It is the most sometimes complicated, exhausting game of Tetris you could possibly imagine. But we do make it work, and that makes me happy to know that people who live around here that are within walking distance are making a plan. You know, maybe every Sunday that is part of their routine, or maybe that's very ambitious. Maybe every other Sunday, maybe every third Sunday, you're going to go for some brunch with your friend. You're going to go for a coffee. You're going to go for a walk, and then you're going to go see a movie, and then you're going to go home early and get ready for, you know, a nice week ahead. That to me is community.
13: And that's in Vancouver, where there are other theaters. For many rural communities, independent theaters are the only way for people to go see a movie. Mm-hmm. And when they have to close for financial reasons, the community loses that space to come together. And if the nearest big box theater is an hour away from you, you're even more likely to stay at home.
14: So what else, we heard about Vancouver, what else are theaters doing to stay afloat and get people to come back or, to her point, show up more often?
13: They're doing a bunch of things. And the goal is something your screen at home can't match with. Hmm. Here's Tirthadhar from the University of Guelph again.
15: Theaters are definitely spending more money or investing on experiences. You know, there are better seats, better audio system, better screen within the theater, you know, food services. But the experience gap has to be big enough for someone to say, look, you know, I don't want to sit in my basement. I want to go and watch the movie at the theater. Movie theaters with, say, IMAX screen, really large screen, they are doing better. They are definitely doing better than, say, just average movie theaters.
13: And theaters are doing other things as well, like cheaper days, like mm-hmm. half-price Tuesdays, maybe not a $2 one, and memberships and special screenings, like showing older classics or seasonal movies, even surprise screenings. This is something that you pay less for a ticket and you go and watch an unreleased movie without knowing what the movie is beforehand.
14: Oh, cool.
13: And I've been to a couple of those, and the theaters are definitely busier.
14: Is all of this enough? These are interesting ideas, but is this enough to keep the theaters that people aren't going to as much afloat?
13: All of these things help, but it's not enough. Many theaters are finding that just having movies is not the most profitable long-term plan. But what's new and has been working is live programming, like screenings of live concerts, sports games, or even popular TV shows. The Park and Rio theaters in Vancouver are doing this. Here's Rachel Fox again.
22: I've always sort of thought of the Rio. Live events were the bricks, movies were the mortar, and they kind of filled in the gaps. One of the investors of this property is Finn Wolfhard, who's a Vancouver actor, and he's in this little show called Stranger Things. And when Stranger Things had its final episode, the Duffer Brothers said, we want to screen it in theaters, and Netflix said no. And

0: with actors and filmmakers. They're really hard to organize, but when they pop off, boy, do they ever pop off. It's fairy dust. It's Hollywood. It's movie magic.
1: I should say, I remember the first movie I ever saw in a theater. I went to see Star Wars with my dad in 1977. Amazing. Changed my life. I took my kids to see movies, mm-hmm. and it was amazing. You're in a room with a lot of other people, as they said, that you don't know. You don't know these other people, and you're having this collective experience. But things change, right? Life is different now than it was in 1977. There are easier, there are cheaper ways to watch movies. What would you say to somebody who says, that's life, that things move on and we do other things. We do different things now.
2: But it's still magical. So we lose that rare experience of coming together as a community and feeling things collectively. Mm. But the impacts also go beyond that. Over the past few months, we've been watching that bidding war between Netflix and Paramount mm-hmm. to buy Warner Brothers. And recently, Netflix backed away from its bid, but Paramount is still in the game. And deals between streaming platforms and film studios are very worrisome to the movie theater industry and some filmmakers. James Cameron, the director of Avatar and Titanic, he called this Netflix deal disastrous and said, these are his words, the theatrical experience of movies could become a sinking ship.
1: This is from the guy who made Titanic.
2: Exactly.
1: He would know.
2: He would know. So he is worrying that if the streaming giants take over movie studios, then the theatrical releases won't be a priority. And that will mean job losses, the quality of the movies suffering, and some important stories never getting told. And this all obviously doesn't mean that we need to eliminate streaming completely from our lives. Mm-hmm. Rachel Fox says going to the movies is something that's in our collective DNA. So we just need to remember that magic.
0: We need more fun. We need fun as collectively as people living on this planet. More fun. And fun could be, you know, anything. And I mean, I think you could still go see a depressing movie and afterwards say, wow, I had a lot of fun. And I think we need more of that because, yeah, the world's on fire all the time. Get away from it. Go into a dark space. Get drawn like a moth to the flame to whatever's going on screen and disappear in a great story. And we feel it together. It really is you're experiencing a roller coaster of emotions with a room full of people. It's a joyful thing and it's cheap entertainment, baby.
1: The world is on fire and we need more fun and we need more joy and we need more magic. I'm convinced. I have to go and see a movie. I need to go and look at the do they have listings anymore to tell you what's coming up in the theater? I'll just ask you. Melly, thank you very much.
2: Thanks for having me.
3: Melly Gumisch is a producer here at The Current. She and Matt spoke back in March. Listen, I know some of you already have your tickets because you're headed out in the next couple of days to one of this summer's biggest blockbusters. There's a lot of anticipation about The Odyssey and how Homer's 3,000-year-old Greek epic is still the blueprint for great movies, Christopher Nolan's. So we will be talking about The Odyssey on tomorrow's show. For now, here's Andrew Bird with Sisyphus.

some Andrew Booth for you. We are coming back to you after your regional update. That happens in 90 seconds. I'm Pia Chattopadhyay. 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

0: This is your Environment Canada weather update. I'm Sarah Blackmore. For St. John's and vicinity in the Avalon North today, clears off this morning, a high of 24, humidex of 27. For Clarenville, Terranova, and Bonavista, a mix of sun and cloud and a high around 25 with a humidex of 28. Some southwest winds blowing along the coast, gusting to 50. From Gander all the way over to Deer Lake, including the interior, there's risk of thunderstorms this afternoon and a few showers. Highs are in the low 20s for the most part. On the south coast of the island, from the Burren Peninsula over to Ramia, it's a mix of sun and cloud today. And for Portabasque, there's still a chance of showers or drizzle this morning. Should be a mix of sun and cloud near noon. On the west coast of the island, a good chance of showers there today. High around 18, some southwest winds. And on the northern peninsula, some showers later this morning and this afternoon, and a high of 18. For Labrador City and Wabush today, about 5 millimeters of showers, high of 11. For Churchill Falls and vicinity, good chance of showers this morning, high of 14. For Upper Lake Melville and Eagle River, risk of thunderstorms continue late this afternoon, high of 19. On the north coast of Labrador, some showers today, anywhere between 2 and 10 millimeters. Highs are between 12 and 15 degrees. Good chance of showers on the south coast as well. Risk of a thunderstorm late this afternoon. That's from Rigolet down to Black Tickle. And down around the Straits, a few showers, then cloudy and a high of 15. Some southwest winds along the Labrador coast today. And that's your Environment Canada weather update. I'm Sarah Blackmore.
1: I'm Pia Chattopadhyay, and you're listening to The Current. Over the summer, we're bringing you some of the best CBC podcasts. Today, we continue with Aftermath, Hunt for the Anthrax Killer, a story of another wave of terror following the 9/11 attacks. In yesterday's episode, an anthrax attack struck the heart of Manhattan, and one reporter found herself at the center of the story she was covering. Here's episode 4.
2: 911 emergency.
3: It's October 21st, 2001. Thomas Morris Jr. is calling for help.
4: My breathing is labored. My chest feels constricted. I am getting here, but to get up and walk and what have you, feels like I might just pass out.
3: Thomas tells the operator that about a week earlier, he'd been close by when a coworker opened a suspicious letter.
4: I suspect that I might have been exposed to anthrax. A woman found the envelope, and I was in the vicinity. It had powder in it.
3: With all the recent news, 911 was already getting a lot of panicked calls.
5: In the current atmosphere, anthrax scares and hoaxes, rather than real attacks, have all but paralyzed parts of the United States.
3: But Thomas's call is different, because he's an employee of the U.S. Postal Service, and America's mail system over the last 2 weeks has been transformed into a kind of terrorism delivery service.
6: It turns out that there's another letter.
7: We believe that there may be other envelopes.
8: Don't shake it, don't taste it, don't sniff it, but call law enforcement.
3: A few days after Thomas's colleague at the mail facility handled that letter with powder in it, Thomas started feeling achy and came down with a headache. And now it's 4:39 a.m. on a Sunday, and he can't stop vomiting. He tells the 911 operator how all week he's been hearing from his bosses that there's nothing to worry about.
4: They never let us know whether the thing had, was anthrax or not. I couldn't even find out if the stuff was or wasn't. I was told that it wasn't, but I have a tendency not to believe these people.
3: His tendency not to believe these people is well earned. Their actions are about to put many people's lives in danger. Because these people, Thomas's bosses, oversee a mail facility with more than 2,000 employees, all of whom are now at risk of exposure to whatever has made Thomas sick. And on top of that, the mail that comes through this facility gets delivered right to Capitol Hill in Washington, D.C., right to the Supreme Court and the entire U.S. Congress. I'm Jeremiah Kroll, and from Wolf Entertainment, this is Aftermath, the hunt for the anthrax killer. Episode 4, Machine 17. 2 weeks before that 911 call, FBI agent Scott Decker and all of America had watched as one man died of anthrax. And now, at least 8 more people are infected in Florida and New York.
9: It was really a reactive investigation. There was no proactive. There wasn't time. I mean, if this person was going to infect more people with anthrax, it could happen anywhere. There was no real way to plan for it.
3: At this moment, the FBI has essentially no evidence, zero suspects, and a lot of pressure to solve this. Pressure from the public, from the White House, and especially from Decker's boss, the FBI's new director, Robert Mueller.
9: He had a tiger by the tail, and he was brand new at the job. I mean, he looked frazzled and tired, but I don't think he went home to sleep. If he did, I never saw him leave.
3: Decker is working with Mueller at FBI headquarters in the J. Edgar Hoover building in downtown D.C. The director's office is just a few steps down the hall, and Decker can almost feel the weight of Mueller's expectations bearing down on him.
9: To not show progress was very unnerving, embarrassing, and Bob Mueller is not a joking person. He wants answers and he wants them quick. He wants you to immediately say what you know and say it with confidence. And if we didn't have results to show in those meetings, it was uncomfortable. I mean, he didn't have to say anything. He just looked at you and you knew you better get your butt in gear.
3: Decker's spending long nights at the office too. He just separated from his wife, so he's throwing himself into the anthrax case. And the stress was getting to him.
9: It affected me. I got in a fair amount of trouble during that time. I just lost my temper a couple times, which you're not supposed to do in the FBI. You gotta keep cool.
3: To catch the anthrax mailer, Decker and the FBI need to figure out what the mailer wants. So far, there are no demands. And the best physical evidence they have is a letter sent to NBC calling for death to America and the now empty envelope it came in. Not a lot to go on. And on top of that, their job has just gotten much more complicated because the American public has become paranoid. People start seeing what they think is anthrax everywhere.
5: All across the country today, it was precaution in the face of peril.
2: The FBI says it has dealt with more than 2,300 reported anthrax incidents.
10: Or anything with a white residue inside are causing stores, streets, and buildings to be shut down and panic to erupt.
9: If a janitor spilled Tide powder in the hallway and didn't clean it up before he went home, that would get a phone call. Whereas 2 or 3 years before this, they just would have wiped it up and went about their business.
3: This anxiety over powder spills is making it hard for the FBI and local officials to know what's real and what's not. But even more alarming and more strange, letters with white powder start showing up in cities all over the country, filled with laundry detergent or baking soda or really any white powder folks can get their hands on.
9: Whenever something like this gets in the news, there's always a spurt of copycats. It's just the way people are, unfortunately.
3: But hoax or not, every time the FBI gets a call about a white powder threat, Decker and his colleagues have to investigate.
9: We had three different groups analyzing each and every threat. And that was the edict from the director's office. So an anonymous tick could be called in with zero credibility from our standpoint, but it had to be run down. And that's a huge use of resources.
3: And unfortunately, it's only going to get worse. A few miles away from FBI headquarters, U.S. Senate Majority Leader Tom Daschle is heading into work on Capitol Hill. It's Monday morning, October 15th, and now about a month after 9/11, as he arrives at the Capitol that morning, the senator from South Dakota gets news that brings America's fears right to his doorstep.
11: My chief of staff told me I better sit down because an intern had just opened up an envelope in my Senate office.
3: That intern is a young woman named Grant Leslie, who works in Senator Daschle's main offices on the 5th and 6th floors of the Hart Senate building. Their office had been crowded that morning, so Grant had taken a chair to the middle of the room and started opening a big pile of mail in her lap. In an interview with PBS Frontline a decade later, she's still able to recall in vivid detail the moment one particular letter caught her eye.
12: I remember looking at it, and it looked like children's handwriting, and the return address was the 4th grade class. So I remembered thinking, oh, this is from kids. This is going to be pretty cute. I can't wait to see what they're writing to Senator Daschle about. And I turned the letter over, and there was just a piece of scotch tape on either side of the letter. Nothing weird or unordinary, just sort of a thick letter that needed scotch tape to keep it closed is what it looked like. So I took the scissors and cut into the corner of the letter just about an inch, and white powder immediately fell out all over me. On my skirt, on my shoes, on my hands, just all over my lap.
3: She gently moved the envelope far from her face.
12: I remember holding the letter with two hands down by my feet, and I said, "Hey guys, I just spilled white powder all over myself." And everybody sort of froze and looked at me.
11: This aerosolable anthrax had pervasively covered and got into the atmosphere around her. There were, I think, 27 people at the time in the office, and they were all exposed.
3: The FBI arrives within minutes.
13: We were escorted up to the suite where the letter was opened.
3: Arriving on the scene is another FBI special agent named Scott. This one, Agent Scott Stanley.
13: We have a white powder letter. We have somebody who's been exposed, and everybody in that suite has been exposed.
3: And just like Agent Scott Decker, he's a scientist with a PhD in biomedical sciences.
13: The individual who opened that letter was still sitting in a chair. We did not enter the suite. She was still sitting in a chair holding the envelope with the powder on her lap. I think fortuitously, this individual had just been trained on what to do if you open up a white powder letter. And she remained very calm, held it upright so nothing else spilled out of it.
3: Agent Stanley takes stock of the room, still crowded with members of Daschle's staff.
13: How do you protect them? You know, what do you do? What do you tell them? And the fact of the matter is that if you ultimately want to protect them, you got to go do your job, right?
3: First, he's got to safely get that envelope out of this room. So a hazmat officer carefully places it in a container, and they send it to the lab for testing to make sure this is indeed anthrax. Then first responders give Grant Leslie and everyone in the room nasal swab tests and a detailed decontamination. Showers, their clothing gets bagged, and they're given a 3-day supply of Cipro. Then they have an agonizing wait to know if they've been infected. Test results could take up to 24 hours. And they may not be the only ones exposed, because looking around the room, Agent Scott Stanley sees a problem. Air vents.
13: Anthrax particles will act as a gaseous material. They will just circulate through the air and move as a gas, right? If you have heating, ventilation, and air conditioning on, you can move that through the whole building very quickly.
3: At all costs, the FBI wants to contain the anthrax. Because if it gets into the ventilation system, it's not only this building they've got to worry about. Unless you're an insider, you wouldn't know this, but there are underground ventilated tunnels that connect a bunch of the buildings in DC, including Senate offices within the Capitol itself. And inside those Capitol buildings, as many as 20,000 staffers, lawmakers, and visitors walk in and out every day. They shut the air conditioning off. But it might be too late. Stanley, the FBI, and the White House can only hope they've done enough.
14: The deadly bacteria have now turned up in the American Capitol.
15: Roger with that. I just talked to Leader Daschle. His office received a letter, and it had anthrax in it. The staffers that had been exposed are being treated.
16: I was heading to work that morning and listening to reports coming in on the local radio news station.
17: It's been reported that the office
18: is there are people that, again,
19: on the ongoing anthrax investigation.
20: My office opened a suspicious package.
3: Joby Warrick is a Pulitzer Prize-winning journalist who covers national security for the Washington Post.
16: By the time I get to work, we have reporters down at the scene. I'm working the phones to try to figure out what a story would say. But colleagues are there physically at the building, and the pictures that are coming back are of people in moon suits.
3: Joby had investigated biological and chemical weapons threats in war zones and dicey basement labs all over the world. But he never expected this.
16: You know, investigators coming in dressed up like it's the hot zone and they're heading out to check on a plague, but they're walking into a Senate office, a building that we all know so well, we've been in dozens of times. That meant that the government was also under attack, and that, you know, among the possible victims could be any member of Congress or any elected official.
3: It's a little hard to remember now, but hazmat suits, PPE, even the idea of interacting with an airborne invisible killer were all extraordinarily rare then. So the moon suits, the panic, the very strangeness of this attack, it almost felt like an alien invasion, like you'd see in a movie. And just like one of those movies, it's now playing out in Washington, D.C., the country's leaders pretty much powerless against an unknown, amorphous, and formidable enemy that might just take over. The Senate decides to stay in session. Senators relocate to different areas of the Capitol complex so they can keep working. And top of mind for them, now more than ever, is a controversial piece of new legislation that President Bush has been urging Congress to pass. Created in the wake of 9/11, this bill is meant to give the government more power to track down its enemies.
0: We cannot let the terrorists achieve the objective of frightening our nation to the point where we don't conduct business, where people don't shop. That's their intention. Their intention was not only to kill and maim and destroy, their intention was to frighten to the point where our nation would not act.
3: The bill the Senate has been debating is called the USA Patriot Act. And as Senate Majority Leader, the weight of this bill is falling heavily on Tom Daschle.
11: It's just very, very intense. There was a daily, hourly cacophony of voices and ideas and demands.
21: In the Senate, I urge you to take a look at this. This is not security versus privacy. This is a major national security threat.
3: Some senators, like Daschle, do see it as security versus privacy. They're afraid the Patriot Act may go too far in loosening privacy laws. But anthrax showing up in the Capitol has turned up the pressure.
11: The Bush administration was pressing Congress very hard, saying it was urgent.
22: This is a bill that is vitally needed. The president has called for it. The attorney general has called for it. And we shouldn't delay in passing it.
3: While Congress is debating the legislation to fight terrorism, the FBI is reckoning with the actual impact on the ground. They're still trying to figure out the reach of the anthrax spores from Daschle's office.
23: Good morning. Lieutenant Dan Nichols with U.S. Capitol Police. Wanted to call a press conference this morning to update you on the situation we have ongoing in the Hart Center office building. We don't think it came into the ventilation system. What we want to do, though, is make sure that it did not. And we are going to err on the side of caution on this.
3: To do that, the FBI and the CDC have to test for anthrax in other parts of Daschle's building. And neighboring buildings, too.
24: They're going to be sweeping Senate buildings today, and we just will do a routine, methodical sweeping of buildings.
3: The day after the Senate makes its stand, the test results from Daschle's office are officially confirmed.
23: Late last night, the U.S. Capitol Police was notified by Fort Detrick that the substance was, in fact, anthrax.
3: So, as they'd feared, the intern was indeed exposed to anthrax. And so were many of the people who were in the office with her when she opened the envelope. But then the news gets worse. The test results show that several people who were working down the hall from Daschle's office were infected too. Agent Scott Stanley's fears about the ventilation system may be coming true. The anthrax has spread.
25: You know, what is everybody, a dead man walking? You know, it was a human experiment in progress. Nobody knew how it would come out.
26: The latest letter to have been discovered, addressed to a congressman, is thought to contain literally billions of spores of the deadly disease.
27: We live in a new era where someone is using the deadly bacteria as a form of terror.
3: And then, when the rest of the test results come in, the really bad news comes.
23: It was discovered that a sample came back from the Ford House Office Building mailroom as positive for anthrax.
3: So they now know there's anthrax not just in multiple rooms of Daschle's building, but in several neighboring buildings as well.
28: The U.S. House of Representatives is closing offices today.
3: Nothing like this has ever happened. The last time Congress was interrupted and the Capitol shut down was more than a century earlier, for the War of 1812.
25: Our national capital region was just chaotic. It was a buzz. There was people everywhere. There was absolute fear, hysteria.
29: Like so many instances in this country, we don't get anything done until we have a crisis. Now we have a crisis.
16: It was deeply unsettling. It was terrifying. It made it feel that much more personal, that much more threatening to us.
3: Joby Warrick, the Washington Post reporter, saw all of this unfold over the next few days in real time, just blocks from his office.
16: To see them shut down, to see yellow police tape, to see soldiers and police officers around, to see images of investigators coming into the building with their biohazard suits.
3: Agent Scott Stanley watches hundreds and then thousands of people line up in another building to get nasal swabs and a 3-day supply of Cipro.
13: There was just a tremendous surge capacity that came into the Capitol from the military, from the Coast Guard. We had strike teams, we had decon teams, we had people going in, nasally swabbing thousands of patients. And this was all at the Capitol, at the United States. Everybody who was responding at the time had been dealing with for 20 plus hours a day. Nobody was getting any sleep. Everybody was working themselves to the bone. This is the worst biological attack in this country's history.
3: About 36 hours after the Daschle letter was opened, much of the U.S. Capitol complex is evacuated and closed. But in this catastrophe, there's a tiny silver lining for the FBI. They now have another envelope, this one with some anthrax remaining in it, and now a second letter.
1: It's reported to contain the words, "Death to America, death to Israel.
2: Allah is great. You cannot stop us. We have this anthrax. You die now. Are you afraid?"
3: The FBI compares the DC letter to the New York letter, and there are striking similarities. First, some of the letter's wording, "death to America, death to Israel, Allah is great," is the exact same language. And so is the way it's written.
4: It was the same style of handwriting, very, very similar, if not identical. To my view, it looked the same person had written it.
3: This basic evidence is a big break. It's the first time the FBI can really start to hone in on the person who's mailing these letters. And on the envelope, Decker finds even more.
4: There's a series of invisible dots, squares and lines and circles. And those are visible under black light. And the Postal Service puts them there, and that's the way they track mail.
3: So with the help of the Postal Service, they can now use these barcodes to trace the exact path the Daschle letter traveled after it was mailed. It first arrived in D.C. in a mail bag at a sorting facility called Brentwood. The mail in that bag got separated into bins after midnight on October 12th, and the letter was scanned at 7:10 that morning and moved on a metal cart to one of the facility's giant high-speed mail sorters, this one called Machine 17. Machine 17 can sort about 37,000 letters an hour. It spat out the Daschle letter, and then mail carriers delivered it to the Hart Senate building around noon. All of this tells the FBI how the Daschle letter got to Capitol Hill. But it's the mailing facility itself that grabs everyone's attention. Because Brentwood, the place that processed and delivered the letter that shut down Capitol Hill, it's still open and running. The Brentwood Mail Processing and Distribution Center has about 2,000 employees. It's a massive building with two floors and 14.5 million cubic feet of space. And for a long time, this station has been a steady source of union jobs for DC workers. Joan Jackson's brother, Joe, had followed in their dad's footsteps and spent his entire career working for the Postal Service. He even leads a Bible study group at the postal facility.
5: Joe never called in sick in 15 years, and he was a hard worker. He worked just like my dad, and a lot of them started off taking mail door to door. But then he ended up working these really huge machines.
3: Officially, these really huge machines are called delivery barcode sorter machines, or DBCS machines. And the DBCS machine Joe worked that day was Machine 17. That's the machine that had sorted the envelope with anthrax in it, addressed to Tom Daschle. Even without knowing any of these details, his sister Joan was worried.
5: I spoke to Joe on the phone. I said, "Joe, please be careful. Please be careful. I don't know whether it was intuitive on my part or what, but," and he said, "I will. I'll be careful. No, don't worry. It'll be fine."
3: The U.S. Postmaster General pulls together a press conference to address concerns.
6: "I want to thank you for joining us here today at the Postal Service."
3: Note that this is the day after most of the Capitol complex was shut down.
6: "As you know, one letter from among the more than 3.5 million pieces of mail handled here each day contained anthrax."
3: One letter handled there contained anthrax. After consulting with the CDC, the USPS decides the mail facility is still safe to remain open, that its employees are safe.
6: And behind me are some of those employees who work in this facility. So, as a precautionary measure, we will be conducting appropriate testing in this facility so we can reassure ourselves, our employees, and our customers of its safety.
3: The key phrase there is appropriate testing. The USPS chooses not to test everyone for anthrax. They don't see a reason to. According to them,
6: that letter was extremely well sealed, and there is only a minute chance that anthrax spores escaped from it into this facility. However,
3: but 2 days after that press conference, Joan Jackson gets a call from her brother's wife.
5: Celeste called and said that Joe was in the bed. He was sweating, and his sweat drops were like the size of a quarter. He was sweating profusely, but he didn't want to go to the hospital. He was like, I'm fine.
3: Joe has the day off. It's a Saturday, and he stays in bed all day. But he's a devoted Catholic and wants to attend Mass that evening.
5: He passed out in church, and they stopped the Mass. They were going to call the paramedics.
3: Yet Joe presses on through the end of church. And then, never one to miss work, he does his shift at Brentwood that night. The next day, though, he's feeling so bad, he drives himself to a hospital where he's diagnosed with stomach flu. They send him home. There, his wife Celeste sends him to bed.
5: Celeste woke up and found Joe sprawled on the bathroom floor. And she called the paramedics, and they came and got him and rushed him to Southern Maryland Hospital.
3: Joan is so worried she can't bring herself to watch the news. And then when Monday morning comes and she hasn't heard anything, she fears something is very wrong.
5: And something, I just had a feeling, because I called the house, my parents' house, and I couldn't get a hold of them. And finally, I got through, and my mother said, Joe is dead. And I must have gone into shock or whatever. I'm like, what? And she said, it was from anthrax.
3: 7 days after the Capitol was infected, postal worker Joe Kersine dies. He was 47. That weekend that Joe was sick was a terrible time for postal workers at Brentwood. Two other employees from the facility show up in a DC emergency room with flu-like symptoms. At least one of them had been working in the same area around Machine 17 near Joe. And that Sunday morning is when Thomas Morris, another one of Joe's co-workers, made that call to 911.
7: I suspect that I might have been exposed to anthrax. My breathing is labored, my chest feels constricted.
3: Thomas Morris Jr. had been working as a mail sorter for the U.S. Postal Service for 28 years. Part of his job was to verify the Senate's mail by hand and place it into a particular tray. By the time he called 911, he'd been home for a couple of days with what doctors had told him was a virus. They'd so far suggested only Tylenol. Now, it's 4:40 in the morning on a Sunday, and he's worried. The 911 operator sends an ambulance to his home in Maryland. Later that day, he dies of inhalation anthrax at the age of 55.
8: 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We will bring you the next episode tomorrow at this time. That is The Current for today. I'm Pia Chattopadhyay, sitting in this week for Matt Galloway. Thank you for listening. We'll see you again tomorrow.

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7: When Adam Gontier left 3 Days Grace back in 2013, he couldn't have imagined where they'd be today. Adam and the band's other frontman, Matt Walst, are here to talk about sharing the spotlight and being the only Canadian band to have 2 songs with over 1 billion streams.
8: This is CBC News. I'm Sarah Blackmore. Police are currently responding to a motor vehicle collision on the highway near the Bellevue exit. The road is open to traffic, but Placentia Whitburn RCMP are cautioning all drivers in the Doe Hills area that visibility is extremely limited because of fog, and they're asking all travelers to slow down. And Newfoundland and Labrador's premier is weighing in on a violent protest in Nova Scotia. Yesterday, Nova Scotia Premier Tim Houston was swarmed by angry protesters at a public speaking event in Yarmouth. As Houston tried to leave the event, the crowd surrounded him, protesting budget cuts and fracking, and some called for stronger Mi'kmaq rights. Houston's windshield was smashed, and he was eventually escorted back into the building by the RCMP. In a post on X, Premier Tony Wakeham says what took place is unacceptable and said, quote, Canadians have the right to express their views and peaceful protest is a cornerstone of our democracy. However, violence and unlawful behavior have no place in our public life, unquote. In national news, for a second day, Environment Canada is issuing air quality alerts for parts of Ontario and Manitoba, all due to hundreds of wildfires burning in northwest Ontario. The smoke is spreading far to the south. Linda Ward has more from Toronto.
9: Well, the air, of course, out there is soupy and thick. This as residents of several First Nations communities in northwestern Ontario are fleeing those forest fires. And that smoke is blowing south, reaching some northern U.S. states as well. Detroit right now ranks worst in the world for air quality, according to IQ Air, followed by Toronto. Environment Canada's orange and yellow air quality warnings stretching across much of Ontario and parts of Manitoba. Dr. Edward Gia is an emergency doctor and representative of the Canadian Association of Physicians for the Environment. He says wildfire smoke is basically a toxic cloud of pollutants.
10: It contains carbon monoxide, nitrogen oxides, carcinogens, and microscopic particulates that can be especially dangerous.
9: If you experience wheezing, chest pains, or severe cough, you need to see a doctor. Linda Ward, CBC News, Toronto.
8: In international news, U.S. forces have fired on an oil tanker attempting to reach an Iranian port, part of their enforcement of the renewed blockade in the Strait of Hormuz. It comes as the U.S. carries out a fifth day of strikes across Iran, all this prompting new warnings from Iran's military command. Crystal Gumansing reports.
11: While calling U.S. President Donald Trump empty-headed, the spokesperson for Iran's military command warned if he acts on threats to strike energy facilities and bridges, Iran will deliver a superior strike, not a proportional one. Bahrain, Kuwait, and Jordan are already enduring regular attacks.
12: And they're showing that the government is entrenched and in control.
11: Roxanne Farmafarmayan is a senior associate with the think tank RUSI. She says Iran's economy is suffering and there's a desire to make a deal, but there's a catch.
12: If they are able to put enough pressure on the United States and the global economy, is going to push the United States to the table as well, because after all, Trump has an election coming up.
11: The question is, who will break first, and will it come as a result of a devastating escalation across the region? Crystal Gumansing, CBC News, London.
8: 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There is ongoing work at CBC's main FM antenna at Kenmount Hill because of a technical issue. And crews are on site, so this affects our Radio 1, like I said, 88.5 FM signal, but as well, the CBC Music Station, all Radio Canada stations. So you can still hear CBC Radio 1 on the AM dial at 640 AM. 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That's your news. As for weather, from the Avalon over to the Bonavista today, it's going to be clear with high humidex values. Then from Gander over to Deer Lake in the interior, a risk of thunderstorms continues. There's a good chance of showers for the west coast of the island. And in Labrador, showers in Labrador West, a risk of thunderstorms around Eagle River, as well as Rigolet to Black Tickle. And then mostly otherwise, along the coast of Labrador, it's showers. That's your CBC News and weather for Newfoundland and Labrador. I'm Sarah Blackmore.
7: I'm Jill Deacon, in for Tom Power. Welcome to Q. 3 days' grace put their hometown of Norwood, Ontario, on the map as the first Canadian band to reach over a billion Spotify streams for not one, but two songs. Pretty impressive, especially for a band that almost fell apart. You'll hear how the music helped them endure a significant rupture and how 3 days' grace managed to come back stronger than ever. And Misson Harriman knew that his successful corporate career just wasn't fulfilling, so he picked up a camera and pointed it in the direction of activism. He's now a well-known protest photographer and the subject of a new documentary celebrating the art of capturing resistance. All that coming up on Q. Okay, we're going to start things off by marking a pretty cool Canadian music milestone right now. Take a listen to this.

0: That's Animal I've Become from 2006. And this spring, it surpassed 1 billion plays on Spotify. That makes 3 Days Grace the first Canadian rock band with 2 songs with over 1 billion streams. They're also in the middle of a massive tour, and their new record is getting its fair share of plays as well. This is all really exciting for a band that went through a bit of an existential crisis a little over a decade ago. See, in early 2013, the band suddenly announced that guitarist and lead vocalist Adam Gontier had left 3 Days Grace to look after some health stuff. And then Matt Walst, the brother of another band member, stepped in. Not an easy gig for sure. But on the other hand, Matt had been watching the band at rehearsals since he was a kid. Flash forward to a few years ago, and something really unusual happened. Adam, the original singer, came back, and Matt stayed. Now they both handle vocal duties. The band's 2 frontmen, Adam Gontier and Matt Walst, joined Tom Power to talk about all of this a while back when they were on tour in Sudbury, Ontario. They started by talking about a term, a reference to a type of music that came up in the research for this interview, and it turns out there are actually entire playlists dedicated to this genre, divorced dad rock.
1: Yeah. Oh yeah, yeah. I tend to get tagged a lot on socials for divorced dad rock, like playlists and stuff, where people are making the top 10 or whatever, and I always watch till the end to see if we're up there, and yep, every time we're right there.
2: You don't mind it?
1: No, it's okay. I mean, to be honest, I'm a dad. I did divorce many years ago. So, hey, I mean, it kind of works. It makes sense.
3: There is, I should say, something really lovely about the comments section whenever I watch an interview with you guys about how much your music does mean something to people. Just here's this one example. I discovered 3 Days Grace back in 2015, and their music, both with Matt and with Adam, helped me through so many dark times in my life, and they still do. Matt, what goes through your head when you see comments like that?
4: Oh, it's kind of why we do it. Like every day we do a meet and greet, and we have people come in and thank us for saving their lives. And, that's pretty crazy to think that our music has got people through the most difficult times of their lives. And it's just humbling, you know.
3: Adam, let's go through the story a little bit. You were the founding frontman of the band. When you started making music when you were 14 or 15 years old, it was in Norwood, Ontario. I've never been to Norwood. Can you describe to us what Norwood looked like when you were growing up as a kid?
1: Yeah, I mean, it was pretty small. There was about 1,500 people in the town, you know, one set of streetlights, about a half an hour east of Peterborough. I moved, my dad lived there, and I moved from Toronto to Norwood to live with my dad and started going to high school there. And that's where I met Brad, Matt's brother and the bass player in the band. So that was really the start. A pretty small town, not a lot to do, you know what I mean? Not a lot of options really growing up.
3: So Matt, how old were you when your brother was starting this band? Like, were you a kid in the house?
4: Yeah, it would have been like, I don't know, 10 years old when they started out. So they would, like, Brad would have been 16 when he first picked up a bass, or maybe even earlier. So yeah, I was young. I remember them playing in the basement.
3: What do you remember most about that? Like, take me back to, like, when you think about them playing in the basement and you being in the house, what comes to mind?
4: Oh, I was just like blown away. I was like, oh man, I want to pick up a guitar. I want to play. And if it wasn't for these guys playing in the basement and having a guitar there, I wouldn't have picked one up and pursued a music career. So yeah.
3: It wasn't ever annoying to have it be that loud in the house or anything like that. People weren't complaining.
4: No. No, my parents maybe were, but no, I wasn't. I thought it was awesome, and I first started out on drums, on the drum kit that was down in the basement.
3: And you auditioned to be in the band at one point early on, right?
4: Yeah, like I would have been probably 16, 17 years old when I first tried out for the band. And at the time, I didn't even use a pick. So like when I'd play the guitar, my fingers would bleed. And, I wasn't the greatest guitar player, but I could make up stuff on the guitar and write riffs. And I got on 2 songs on their first record, that would have been when I was about 18, 19 years old.
3: So, Adam, you mentioned your influence of Canadian rock at the time of bands like Our Lady Peace and the Tragically Hip and Finger Eleven. I heard a story that you used to leave messages on Arnold Lanny's answering machine, like Our Lady Peace's producer, also worked with like Simple Plan. Can you tell that story?
1: Yeah, we had made some demos in, I guess, in Norwood. At the time, our band was called Groundswell, and we made these pretty crappy demos. And so we just called, no answer. I remember playing our tape through the home stereo system into the phone after, you know, as for Arnold Lanny's message machine. Right?
3: I'm sure that sounded so good.
1: Oh, I'm sure it sounded amazing. That's why we never heard from Arnold ever. You know, what's funny is I did meet up with Arnold Lanny a few years ago, and he told me he did hear it and he did listen to it. So that was cool. I don't remember if he liked it. Something tells me he probably didn't, you know, probably didn't pay too much attention. But
4: oh, well.
1: Yeah. Oh, well.
0: Yeah, but it all worked out in the end. I'm Jill Deacon. You're listening to Q. You've been listening to Tom's conversation with Adam Gontier and Matt Walsh of the band 3 Days Grace. After those early days you just heard about, not exactly knowing how to make a mark in the industry, they did end up catching a producer's ear at a show in Toronto. And it wasn't long before this song became...

0: So that's 3 days grace, and I hate everything about you. I'm the right age. I was born in 1987. When that was coming on Much Music, I remember seeing it and being like, what is happening? Like, it was so powerful, and people in junior high started like shaving their heads into mohawks, and people started buying heavy guitar pedals, and just, you know, it really took off. So Adam, like, on the inside, what was that like for you when that song blew up? Did it feel like everything kind of happened? It was a big step, or?
1: Yeah, it was a huge surreal moment. I remember I was driving on the 401, and I think I was listening to The Edge, and, you know, I know that the song had just came out and hoping to hear it. And sure enough, it got played on The Edge. I actually pulled over because it was such a surreal moment, just to kind of take it all in. I think we were wedged between like Audio Slave and I don't know, so, you know, some other massive band, and it just, yeah, I just couldn't believe it.
0: Behind the scenes, Adam, I mean, I'm just going to put the boat in the water and let you row it. Like, I know you were struggling with a few things in 2013. You stepped away from the band. Mm-hmm. Can you just, what do you remember about making that decision?
1: Yeah, I mean, at that time we had been touring quite a bit, you know, I guess in my personal life, I was dealing with a lot of things, from, you know, mental wellness to dealing with things going on at home, you know, and basically at that point, for me, everything had sort of come to a head where I felt like something had to change. And, you know, unfortunately, at the time, I felt like the only thing that was going to slow things down for me and make a difference in my, you know, my own mental health was going to be stepping away from the band. So it was one of those things. I just kind of made a decision and did it pretty fast. And it was a long time ago.
0: We're not going to dwell on it, but Matt, when, you know, you're not just, you're a member of the family really in the band, even at this point, like what went through your mind when you found out Adam was leaving?
2: Like I was with Brad actually having dinner, and like we didn't usually get together for dinner. We were having sushi, and Brad got the text message and was like, "Oh well, get on your singing shoes. You're gonna be singing." And I was like, I didn't believe him. I was like, no way, because I'm living in the house with my band, My Darkest Days, and then I just went in the basement and started singing the songs. And, you know, it wasn't hard for me because I knew all the songs and I was around for all the songs. So, yeah.
0: So you were having dinner and you get the text that Adam's out, and your brother immediately says to you, "Hey, you got to step up and sing in this band."
2: Yeah. They had a tour coming up in 8 weeks. So I had 8 weeks to get ready for the tour.
0: Was that a hard decision to do that? I mean, you had your own career at the time. Also, like, it's easier to replace, no offense to bass players, easier to replace a bass player or a guitarist or a drummer than a lead singer. And I'm cautious around the word replace. It's easier to step in for a bass player or a guitarist or something like that. You know?
2: Yeah, you know, I always looked up to Adam, like his vocals throughout my whole life and singing career. So, you know, I just tried to do my best. And 8 weeks went by and I was on a stage in front of 8,000 people in an arena singing the songs.
0: Yeah, because it's a hard line to balance, right? Like, not emulation, but also not bringing something to, anyway, it's a hard gig.
1: Absolutely.
0: Let's listen to some music.

0: That is 3 Days Grace with Apologies, one of the singles off their new album, Alienation. Adam and Matt from the band are my guests today. What's really special about this record and really about the band is that something happened that almost never happens, is that, Adam, you've come back to the band and you share the singing duties now with Matt in the band. So, Adam, what brought you back?
1: I had sort of always been in touch with Brad on and off throughout the years, just checking in here and there. And I remember it was like during the pandemic that Brad reached out, was wondering if I wanted to get together for coffee, hang out a bit. So I think basically it was Matt and Brad sort of talking about the idea of Adam coming back and, you know, could we do that? Could it happen? Could it work? And that sort of thing. And to be honest, as soon as Brad started talking about it, I was fully in. You know, a lot had changed for me over the 10 years, like an awful lot had changed. I'd grown up quite a bit, had a couple kids and remarried and that sort of thing. And just, you know, life changed. So the things that used to matter to me back when, I left the band just no longer mattered anymore. So anyway, right from go, I was in for sure.
0: Matt, like, how was this from your perspective? Because it's rare. If a lead singer comes back to a band, the person who has been singing up into that band goes back to their other band or does something else. But I mean, how was all this from your perspective?
2: Oh, it's awesome. You know, like we talked about earlier, I grew up watching these guys play in my basement. I think, like, you know, I was the first fan of this band. So from a fan's perspective, even when Adam left, I was like, you know, I didn't want it to happen. And, then years later, when we could make it happen, I was all for it. And it's been amazing, like, creating a record and being on tour together, and we're friends, and it's been amazing.
0: But it is unusual, you know what I mean?
2: Yeah, it is. You know, like, usually the lead singers, like the lead singer disease or whatever, they call LSD.
1: Syndrome. You know, the cool thing is that, like we were talking about earlier, like, we grew up as a family. So before bandmates, we're family and friends, you know. So I definitely believe that if the band had got anybody else, some other random guy from some other band, I don't think we wouldn't be here right now doing what we're doing. I think it only works in this situation where it's Matt and myself. You know, I think anybody else, it probably doesn't work.
0: Man, it's a beautiful thing, because it's like, because you wouldn't have Sammy Hagar and David Lee Roth back on stage with Van Halen, I wouldn't think. You know what I mean? Like,
1: exactly.
0: Because there's ego involved. But, like, it sounds like, I mean, this is just my, like, the love and the family and the origins of the band overcame the ego that comes with, as you mentioned, like, lead singer syndrome. Like,
2: mm-hmm. That's right.
0: Absolutely, is that fair to say?
1: Yeah. 100%. Yeah. 100%. And none of us, you know, the egos are all left at the door. That was, and I think, like I was saying, you know, just over the past 10 years, just living some life and actually, you know, just realizing the things that are important in life, it really, really contribute to that.
0: Your fans have really taken to this. Here's one comment from a YouTube commentator. Matt, thank you for saving one of the best bands ever. Adam, thank you for coming back. What goes through your mind when you hear that?
2: That's pretty awesome.
1: Yeah.
2: Yeah.
1: It's absolutely true, you know? I do mention it on stage pretty much every night that, you know, this whole thing wouldn't happen without Matt. And, so he did save the band from, you know, from who knows what. But, here we are.
0: And you divide it up pretty good. You divide the vocals up pretty good, Matt. No, light, you know, gesturing around. No, I want to sing this line. I want to sing that line.
2: Oh, no, like, it came together pretty easily, you know, like, we didn't have to think about it too much. Like, it just kind of fits. I'm doing a lot of harmonies and playing guitar in the older songs that Adam sang, and then, the vice versa with the newer songs. And we switch up and, like, take a verse here, take a verse there. And, just felt it came together very naturally. We didn't have to think about it too much.
0: Adam, I hope it's okay for me to say this, but with the 2 billion streamers, is there some vindication in that, like, in this kind of streaming success? I mean, that includes the great numbers on the new record as well. because I know you guys have like joked about how many times you've been nominated at the Junos, and you wouldn't be alone in like great iconic Canadian bands that have been nominated 16, 17 times, but it never has never actually won. Do you care right. about that kind of thing? Are the streaming numbers vindication? Can you speak to that?
1: Yeah, I mean, I don't really, I've never really thought about the streaming numbers as vindication, like you say, but it's definitely, it's really surreal to try to even wrap my head around, you know, a billion streams or 2 billion streams. I don't even, it's hard to actually envision what that means, you know, and I mean, to be, just to be recognized or, you know, at certain award shows like the Junos is nice. It's good. It's cool.
0: I did hear a couple of chuckles when I mentioned the nominations.
1: Yeah, we talk about it quite often, to be honest. Yeah,
2: I think we're at 15 as a band. So the record is 16 losses. So we're coming for that record. We want to take that losses record, the Junos. You know, we want to get to the 17.

0: Oh, we probably won it.
1: We finally got one.
0: Because they brought us down to the floor, out of our seats and all this stuff. But they just wanted us to have a front row seat to watching the Beaches win. So that's cool. I mean, that's fine.
2: Thanks.
3: They brought you down?
0: They did. They brought us down. There's nobody else there. Actually, the Arcade Fire, the girl from Arcade Fire came down and stood beside us. But that was it. There was nobody else there. But so we actually thought, oh, there's nobody else here. So we're probably, hey, this is probably it. But
3: cruel.
0: You know, a little cruel. Just a little, right?
3: I know.
0: Yeah. But, they, you know, who knows? Yeah, whatever. Is what it is.
3: What do you're both dads now. What do your kids think about your job here in this band? Do they know what you do? Do they know that their dads are in a cool band?
0: My kids are 8 and 4, and my 8-year-old boy, he definitely knows, and he's pretty musical. So he's, you know, he's singing a lot. And my 4-year-old, actually, she just turned 5. Yeah, literally a couple days ago. So yeah, she's 5 now, but she also gets it, I think. So they've been out to a couple shows, and they understand. They definitely don't think dad's like cool or anything like that. So
3: Matt, how about you?
1: My kid's actually been on stage a few times. He just turned 5, and he was playing 3 Days Grace on at home all the time. I'd wake up at, you know, 8 o'clock in the morning. He'd start playing 3 Days Grace at 8:30 in the morning. It's like, turn that off, please. I don't want to think about my job right now. You know what I mean?
3: It's the second generation of parents telling people to turn 3 Days Grace down. Like,
1: yeah,
3: you know,
1: that's,
3: from the early days of the rehearsals, it's happening again.
1: Well, yeah.
0: It is, and we're starting to see it at shows, too. Like, people that are our age that were fans are bringing their kids to shows. It's crazy.
3: It's
0: pretty awesome.
3: It all must be crazy, and I don't want to put a fine point on it, and I know this might be a bit CBC of me, but there is something so, like, beautiful about this. Like, there's something so, I mean, there's almost no bands that have this kind of story where someone, you know, a band has all this success, the lead singer leaves, comes back. The lead singer that has replaced them also stays in the band because there's a connection and a love for one another. Adam, you know, when you think back to who you were when this band first started, I mean, who you were when it was time to leave, who you were when all those years were you weren't on stage. I mean, could you have imagined how things would have landed here in 2026?
0: No, I don't think so. Not the early young version of me, for sure. I really think we're all pretty proud of how this band has grown and evolved personally over the years, and we're all like super grateful that we've had this opportunity, and it's worked out the way it has, you know.

From their latest album, that's 3 Days Grace with Mayday. Before that, you heard Tom Power's conversation with singers Adam Gontier and Matt Walsh from the band. The band is playing a bunch of Canadian shows in Quebec and Ontario this week. Go to 3daysgrace.com for all their tour dates. Coming up on the show, if you've

0: ever said goodbye to something comfortable to take a risk and pursue your dreams, or maybe you're currently weighing that decision, you're going to want to hear from photographer Masan Harriman. Masan left a cushy finance job to pursue photography. And now, the photos he took during the Black Lives Matter protests are some of the most recognizable in the world. One of them even got a cosign from Martin Luther King Jr.'s son. Masan Harriman on the power of an image, coming up on Q right after this.
1: This is your Environment Canada weather update. I'm Sarah Blackmore. For St. John's and vicinity in the Avalon North today, clears off this morning, a high of 24, humidex of 27. For Clarenville, Terranova, and Bonavista, a mix of sun and cloud and a high around 25 with a humidex of 28. Some southwest winds blowing along the coast, gusting to 50. From Gander all the way over to Deer Lake, including the interior, there's a risk of thunderstorms this afternoon and a few showers. Highs are in the low 20s for the most part. On the south coast of the island, from the Burren Peninsula over to Ramia, it's a mix of sun and cloud today. And for Portabasque, there's still a chance of showers or drizzle this morning. Should be a mix of sun and cloud near noon. On the west coast of the island, a good chance of showers there today. High around 18, some southwest winds. And on the northern peninsula, some showers later this morning and this afternoon, and a high of 18. For Labrador City and Wabush today, about 5 millimeters of showers, high of 11. For Churchill Falls and vicinity, good chance of showers this morning, high of 14. For Upper Lake Melville and Eagle River, risk of thunderstorms continue late this afternoon, high of 19. On the north coast of Labrador, some showers today, anywhere between 2 and 10 millimeters. Highs are between 12 and 15 degrees. Good chance of showers on the south coast as well. Risk of a thunderstorm late this afternoon. That's from Rigolet down to Black Tickle. And down around the Straits, a few showers, then cloudy and a high of 15. Some southwest winds along the Labrador coast today. And that's your Environment Canada weather update. I'm Sarah Blackmore.
0: I'm Jill Deacon, in for Tom Power. You're listening to Q. Not too long ago, Masan Harriman was working a job that just didn't feel right anymore. He had a career in recruitment in the finance industry, and he was doing really well. But despite the success, the connections, the lifestyle, Masan felt called to do something else. And if you've been online at all, you've probably come across that something else, because Masan Harriman photographs protests. And his images of the Black Lives Matter movement have gone viral after being shared by Martin Luther King III. His friends and supporters also include folks like Gigi Hadid, Cynthia Nixon, and the Duke and Duchess of Sussex, to name a few. So yeah, Masan left his life in recruitment to become a photographer and activist, and he's gotten a lot of attention and support ever since. And now, there's a new documentary out called Shoot the People that follows him as he captures these social movements right at the ground level. When Q guest host Ali Hassan was in, he spoke with Masan Harriman about the documentary, and they got into why photographing protests is so important to him. Masan also explains how a special gift from his wife was the catalyst behind his move from corporate life to a life of art and activism. Here's their conversation.
2: Hello, Masan. How are you?
3: Hello, Ali. Thanks for having me.
2: Very nice to have you here. I want to ask you right out of the gate, you know, you're usually the person taking the photos and documenting your subjects. Was this a difficult switch for you to have the cameras turned on you?
3: It was definitely I had to rewire myself. But Andy Mundy-Castle is one of the great doc filmmakers of our time. And we have, you know, similar lived experience, British Nigerian. He just won a BAFTA for White Nanny, Black Child. And I basically put my life in his hands to hopefully tell my story with some grace, but more important than grace, the absolute truth of this moment.
2: Yeah. So let's talk about Shoot the People. It is a documentary about your experience being on the ground photographing protests. Do you remember the first image that you ever saw that made you want to be a photographer?
3: I think the first image that I ever saw that made me realize that photography was about as powerful a medium as ever was by Monita Sleet Jr. And that was at the funeral of Martin Luther King. And it was a picture of the widow, Coretta Scott King, the wife and widow, with her daughter Bernice in her lap. And it's an extraordinary image. And I don't know how young I was, but I was young. And that was the first time I realized that photographs could be way more than, you know, birthday cakes and holiday snaps. They could be the mirror of the best and worst of the human condition. Mm. And I was obsessed with that medium from then on.
2: Your documentary starts off by talking about your childhood. Mm. You grew up in Nigeria and you were sent pretty soon as a young boy to boarding school in the UK. Mm. I want to know what it was like growing up. You know, I understand your dad, you say he's well-educated, he's a wealthy man, he's a powerful man. How did that shape what you saw as a child?
3: Well, I think two things. My family, you know, my uncle, my father's only brother, Ambassador Leslie Harriman, was the first head of the special committee to end apartheid at the UN. So, you know, the friends with Muhammad Ali. So in my family, we understood injustice, even though we came from privilege as children of empire. We know what injustice is. Mm. And then I'm sent to boarding school in the 80s. And I kind of describe it as Harry Potter without any magic. It was a challenging time, but I found safety and solace in music, in film, in the great possibility of art and culture. And that led me, in much later life to realize that I was always supposed to be a storyteller myself. I didn't realize what the instrument would be until my wife bought me a camera for my 40th. And being a dyslexic, you know, neurodivergent boy in a man's body, sometimes it takes someone to believe in you for you to walk the right path.
2: Yeah, let's talk about this camera gift that you got. You know, I'll give people a little bit of background. You did finish boarding school. You had a well-established, lucrative career in recruitment in the finance industry, I believe. Yeah. And it is clear in the documentary, you paint it quite clearly, you achieved a lot, what would people would consider a good deal of success. You had powerful friends and good connections. Then the pandemic hits. And what happened? Something changed for you during the pandemic lockdowns.
3: Yeah, I mean, it's so important for everyone listening. We're programmed, and it's, you know, men and women, but I think the patriarchy is programmed to want to accumulate, right? I mean, look at what we just heard about Elon Musk. He's worth $1 trillion. You know, men are told that you are nothing if you don't have the ability to extract from the only planet that we have. And I was part of that system, at least in my 20s and 30s. And then during lockdown, we all stopped, we all paused. And I saw a man that looked like me being, you know, murdered in plain sight. And I had seen that many, many times before, but there's something about the stillness of that time that so much generational trauma climbed out of me. And the camera was the only vessel that I knew that I could do something about it. And I never thought it would lead me on the path to Oscar nominations and all the other things that have happened to me. But I listened to my inner voice. And if any of you are listening to this, doesn't matter if you're a big banker, lawyer, doctor, whatever, if there is someone within you whispering, saying, pick up that pen, right? Mm. Pick up that camera, write that script, become the poet you always were. Take those dancing lessons. For God's sake, life is fleeting. Mm. Listen to that voice within you.
2: And in your case, the voice may have been in you, but it was also in your wife at some level. Sometimes you need that little extra push. You were saying that she gave you the camera. What did she know about you
3: she fell in love. She fell in love with the parts of myself that I was ashamed of. As a neurodivergent person, I really struggled at school. I did not have good grades. And I thought my mind wasn't up to much. I'm a visual learner, obviously, but, you know, in elite schooling systems, that's not always even recognized. And my wife looked into my eyes and said, I believe that you deserve to have a point of view. And she bought me a camera and I taught myself on YouTube because, again, neurodivergent people, we learn in our own way. And I found many dudes and ladies in their garages that have figured out the stuff that I needed to figure out. What's ISO? What's shutter speed? What lens should I use? So anyone that's listening to this, just go forth. And I always say I failed and I failed and I failed onto one day I may not have.
2: Mm. I, you know, one thing I related to this, you talk about in the documentary, I like that you talked about this imposter syndrome, because you did have this, you know, relatively quick rise to success as a photographer, but you said, I didn't know, am I the right person? I remember I started comedy 20 years ago, and one sound guy, he's the sound guy. He works in this comedy club 5 days a week, hears tons of comedy. As I'm leaving the club full of self-doubt and imposter syndrome, he says to me, almost muttering it, he says, you should come back.
3: That's it.
2: Did you have something like that when you're taking these pictures? What makes you believe that you can take the next step because you are good enough to do that?
3: I think when I started seeing the reaction from regular people, kind of like the sound guy, you know, so when I started taking the protest images and they started going really viral online, that's one thing. But when I started getting DMs from people, some people who, you know, may have been on the far right side of things. And they're saying, you know, your image is making me ask, why do I hate someone that looks differently to me? Why do I hate someone that looks like you? When I see your images, it's making me ask questions I've never asked before. And for me, I was like, okay, well, this is more important than anything I've ever done in my life. If an image can make a man or woman ask themselves whether they are victims of social programming, ask themselves whether they live in an echo chamber of unconscious bias, right? That can make the world kinder and gentler. And that is what I'm dedicating my life to do, to use my art, my voice, my images, my films, to build bridges that have been broken by many of the systems that are supposed to protect us, like the police that killed George Floyd.
2: Touching on these images, you know, I mentioned Martin Luther King III out of the intro. And when you shot the Black Lives Matter protests in London during the pandemic, one of those photos goes viral in credit you give to Martin Luther King III. And it's a photo of a young person holding up a sign that says, why is ending racism a debate? I wanted to ask if you remember taking that picture in the moment and you know, what compelled you to take that picture? And then did you also know that it would resonate with people?
3: I never knew it would resonate, but I did. It was outside the US Embassy in London. And I've become friends with the amazing woman, Darcy Bourne. She's a field hockey player for England, actually. And she almost didn't come. If you could look at the image, the paint is still drying from the words. And if she had taken the wrong bus or train, if I was, I don't know, distracted as I always get, seconds, anything could have happened, but we were there on the street in that moment. She stood on the street. I looked up, and the rest, as they say, is history. That's one of the most shared civil rights images of all time. And she is part of this, you know, this legacy that harks back to Gordon Parks and Eve Arnold and Bruce Davidson and many, many others, you know, Peter Magabane, the great South African photographer. You know, we have to archive and document our stories, and that's part of what I do.
2: You know, that is such a great story about looking in the right direction at the right person who may not have been there, and it sort of just all happened to come together. But I don't want to take away from your actual skill, which is finding great shots. And I do want to ask you, what you look for in a shot from a journalistic perspective, from an artistic perspective, are there elements that have to be there, or is it now just sort of a gut thing where this is something that I have to take?
3: I shoot heart first. You know, it's there's that great quote, the eye must learn to listen before it looks, right? And you know when the decisive moment is. And I'm in a trance almost when I'm walking around protests, and I have my cameras nearby. And sometimes there's that unspoken conversation between your subject and you. And then I say, in black and white images, between the highlights and the shadows lies truth itself. And, you know, this is why people have quite a strong emotional reaction to some of the images that I've taken.
0: I'm Jill Deakin. You're listening to Q, and you're in the middle of guest host Ali Hassan's interview with photographer Mehsan Harriman. Not only is Mehsan a well-known photographer, he's also an outspoken activist and the chair of the prestigious South Bank Centre, which is the largest arts complex in London. And earlier this year, Masson's social media activity became the focus in some parts of the British press. They were publishing articles that scrutinized Masson's social media posts, which were critical of the police and the media for not reporting the background of the Muslim victim in the Golders Green attack in London when the Jewish victims were identified. They also focused on his comments about Israel and the UK's Reform Party. Some of the articles questioned Masson's ability to run the South Bank Centre, and he was also accused of anti-Semitism. So Ali asked him about that and about all the support that he's received in the aftermath. That's where their conversation picks up.
2: In the spring, you made headlines in the UK when some right-wing newspapers characterized some of your social media posts as anti-Semitic. That did not last very long, and until hundreds of people came to your support and your defense, including artists like musician Brian Eno, Anushka Shankar, Hozier, actors like Jamila Jamil, Susan Sarandon. I mean, what goes through your mind when you realize all these people have your back without hesitation?
3: It means that there's hope, you know? A lot of those people are famous, and Mark Ruffalo, Greta Thunberg, all of those, it's amazing. But also 100,000 regular folk signed complaints. And I think for me, for those that sometimes think that your voice doesn't matter, you realize that there is a global village of people that see the world or want to see the world to be a little bit better than the sum of our individuality, than the idea that violence is the only option, right? Mm-hmm. Look at the news. I've never heard of bombing for peace working out for anyone. And many of the people that signed my letters of support were from the Jewish community. And I've always said, you know, for me, the central pillar of Judaism itself is altruism, is thinking about others. And one thing I've learned by taking all these pictures is that we have more in common with the people we're told to hate than what we fear. So lean into those that look differently, that love differently, that worship differently to you, and you find someone that you can call a brother and sister. Mm.
2: Just before I let you go, Masson, I very much appreciate the time you've given me here, but I wanted to go back to Peter Magubane. People should look this man up. But he had famously said at his camera, he used it to shoot and kill apartheid, right? And his manager, the man you were speaking with, said to call him an activist almost discredited him because he was a freedom fighter.
3: A freedom fighter.
2: But with a camera.
3: Yeah, yeah.
2: Does that shape how you approach the world? Is your camera a weapon of some kind?
3: It's my sword and shield. Absolutely. It's my sword and shield. I just did a project for Black children with Down syndrome. And, you know, I've never seen this community be seen in this way before. And to see what that meant to the families, I've realized that an image is much, much more than just an image. It can be a way to pour the humanity of groups of people that for whatever reason has been ignored. It can be a way to, you know, I just photographed kids in Palestinian kids in Egypt last year who had just got out. And those images mean the world to me because I photographed them dancing, doing the Dabka. Mm. You know, I was teaching them photography course and they were smiling and safe. And that's there forever. No one can take that away. And so much has been taken from these children. So yes, my camera can be their shield, but it can also fight for them in a world that doesn't always see their humanity. And that's something I'm deeply proud to be able to continue to do.
2: Masson Harriman, thank you so much for what you do. And I'm excited to see what more comes out of your work and your passion for your art.
3: Thank you, sir. Thank you for having me.
0: Masson Harriman is a photographer and activist based in the UK. A new documentary called Shoot the People follows Masson as he travels around capturing global protest movements and the people behind them. You can watch it in theaters now, and it's streaming on Watermelon Plus.

0: voted one of the best protest songs of all time by Rolling Stone magazine. That's Public Enemy and Fight the Power. You're on cue. I'm Jill Deacon. You're listening to Q. The 2026 Polaris Music Prize shortlist was announced just last week. 10 albums have been nominated for Canada's most prestigious music prize. Ontario's Rochelle Jordan is a first-time nominee this year. Her album, Through the Wall, was beloved by critics. She even made Pitchfork's Best New Music list. And when she came on this show to talk about the record, she talked about how it was an homage to her brother, Junior, who, when they were kids, would blast his music very loudly from his room, exposing her to many of the artists she drew inspiration from for this record. Take a listen.
1: Yeah, this record is definitely a tribute to Junior. And honestly, all the music throughout my career has been a little testament to the pieces of music that he's shown me along the way. My brother is autistic. He's about 10 years older than me. And we moved to Canada when I was quite young from England. And so he came over to Canada with two briefcases full of tapes, real cassette tapes, untitled, unnamed, just a little marking. Some of them had random names on it, but because of the autism that he has, there was OCD that comes along with that for children with special needs. And that OCD, as much as there were other issues that we dealt with as a family with him, one thing that the OCD actually touched on for him specifically was music. He was obsessed with music and playing it every single day nonstop from maybe like 9 in the morning till 10, 11 o'clock at night until he fell asleep. And he would blast it to the top volume, like deep house, gospel house records, CC Peniston, BB&CC Winans, Sounds of Blackness, Artful Dodger. Like, these are just like some of the

0: I think the music that I make now is like, I can only give that to my brother, that I'm able to understand the language of a lot of these different genre bending type of music that I've heard along the way. It's amazing.
1: No, not too many noise complaints from the neighbors.
0: No noise complaints from the neighbors, but surely from my mom. She had a hell of a time screaming at my brother throughout the years.
1: Turn that down.
0: Yeah, turn it down.
1: You said this interesting thing. I was talking to our producer, this segment, Vanessa, and she said this, you had mentioned this thing to her that I really loved, that like, every time you make music now, you're trying to get back to that sort of feeling you get when you heard a great song through the wall of your brother's room as a kid.
0: Yeah, it's accurate. Again, that's been my mindset, I think, and the mission since the time I decided to make music. You know, I fell in love with music at a very, very young age. I think I was around 8 years old, and I went to a public school called Ormiston in Whitby. And I remember one specific day, my teacher had us sit down, do a semicircle, cut us up into three groups, and made us sing Twinkle, Twinkle, Little Star. And the harmonies that came from that really did something to the chemistry of my brain. And as I, from that moment on, moving forward into listening to music, especially growing up in the 90s, like there was just so much soul that was happening in a transitional state as well, moving into the future. It was just so cool for me to witness that and to hear that. And the moment I decided to take music seriously, you know, one of the pacts that I made to myself is your responsibility with this is to give people that feeling that you feel, the butterflies in your stomach, you know, that sensation of just feeling joy and happiness and becoming obsessed, so to speak. That's something that I wanted to provide for my listeners since day one.
1: The road to getting here is an interesting one, because I've known your name and your music for a while, and then how do I put this? Kind of sort of didn't, and then sort of didn't for a while. So let's listen to some music before we get into that part of the conversation.

0: That is my guest, Rochelle Jordan, with La Di Da from her new album, Through the Wall. So even just from that little snippet, you can hear such self-assuredness, you know, such confidence. So, you know, no one can knock me down, miss about you. I was talking a little bit earlier, just a minute ago, about how I knew you, but then I didn't know you. And I think that leads into some of the stuff that comes up on this record, some doubt and insecurity you were feeling from a business relationship that you had that sort of stifled you a little bit as an artist. Would you mind talking a little bit about that?
1: I've had a very long journey in the music industry. It's been maybe about 15 years of being an independent artist. But I have come across certain situations after 1021 specifically, where I was quite disappointed with the fact that I didn't see like a huge shift in my life. And around that time we met an A&R that was quite high up in the ranking in the industry, you know, worked with Rihanna, worked with a bunch of major artists and helped, was a part of their development.
0: Yeah.
1: And he really believed in me. Like he was really excited about me because I was bringing something different at the time. You know, we had a great working relationship at first and it was good. But what happened was he didn't know what to do with me because he's never worked with an artist like me. It's like, is she pop? Is she dance? Is she R&B? She's all the things. And it's a risk. And, you know, instead of that person just kind of admitting that they didn't know what to do with me, he allowed time to just go on and on and on. And
0: yeah, years, you know, right?
1: Years. The first 2 years is cool because that's the natural way of developing an album and organizing, getting things together. But that third year, the fourth year, now I'm begging for me to put music out. And it's like, no, trust me, like, don't put it out. I'm going to get us a situation. Like, I'm going to. And then it turned from that to like, you know, come to the studio. Let's have a meeting. Me going there and him not being there. And just like weird things that started to happen. And it became strenuous.

0: Some by musician Rochelle Jordan. Her album Through the Wall has been shortlisted for this year's Polaris Music Prize. And that's it for Q today. Tomorrow on the show, something very special for you. An interview recorded in Los Angeles with the great Shania Twain. You do not want to miss that conversation tomorrow on Q. Meantime, thanks so much for listening today. I'm Jill Deacon in for Tom Power. Back with you again tomorrow.
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1: Hi, it's Adam Walsh. The Signal starts in 30 minutes. Every weekday, The Signal begins a new conversation. It's a show about what's on your mind now and what people aren't talking about yet. 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
2: This is CBC News. I'm Sarah Blackmore. Well, a group of world-class scientists is currently on a research icebreaker off the coast of Labrador getting ready to do a dive. They're hoping to piece together a puzzle on the seafloor. More than 200 scientists from around the world will be part of this expedition with Emmetson Science. It's a journey spanning 139 days and has five legs. They'll be going from the port of Quebec to Iqaluit to better understand Arctic ecosystems and the effects climate change is having on them. Barbara Nevis is the chief scientist of the first leg of the journey.
3: We're going to pretty much survey many different sites, many different stations, and we're looking at many different questions. So you have a lot of different researchers with different research questions and objectives. But a lot of them include understanding better our biodiversity on the seafloor, understanding our oceanography, geology, of many of the areas that we don't know a lot about yet.
2: Back in 2021, the research team found a coral garden off the coast of Mekovic. Nevis says now they're returning to the area to explore more with a narrowed focus on the seafloor, its sediments, and its creatures. Their first ROV dive in Mekovic will be live-streamed today at noon Newfoundland time, 11:30 in most parts of Labrador, so that's in about a half hour, on the Emmetson Science YouTube channel and its Facebook page. In national news, for a second day, Environment Canada is issuing air quality alerts for parts of Ontario and Manitoba, all due to hundreds of wildfires burning in northwest Ontario. The smoke is spreading far to the south, and Linda Ward has more from Toronto.
4: Well, the air, of course, out there is soupy and thick. This as residents of several First Nations communities in northwestern Ontario are fleeing those forest fires. And that smoke is blowing south, reaching some northern U.S. states as well. Detroit right now ranks worst in the world for air quality, according to IQ Air, followed by Toronto. Environment Canada's orange and yellow air quality warnings stretching across much of Ontario and parts of Manitoba. Dr. Edward Gia is an emergency doctor and representative of the Canadian Association of Physicians for the Environment. He says wildfire smoke is basically a toxic cloud of pollutants.
5: It contains carbon monoxide, nitrogen oxides, carcinogens, and microscopic particulates that can be especially dangerous.
4: If you experience wheezing, chest pains, or severe cough, you need to see a doctor. Linda Ward, CBC News, Toronto.
2: In international news, UN officials say more than 500 people are feared dead after two ships reportedly capsized off the coast of Myanmar. It's believed most of the passengers were Rohingya refugees. The UN Refugee Agency says the vessels left the western Rakhine state in late June, but contact with them was soon lost and they never reached port. And Ukrainian President Volodymyr Zelensky is facing a political controversy. Protests are taking place in Kyiv and other cities over Zelensky's decision to remove the popular defense minister. Hundreds of people in Kyiv chant Mykhailo Fedorov's name. The 35-year-old was only in the defense job for 6 months, but he's credited with Ukraine's successful expansion of drone warfare across Russia. Oleksiy Honcharenko is an opposition MP, and he says Zelensky feels politically threatened by Fedorov.
6: In the show of President Zelensky, there should be only one star. Zelensky became suspicious about possible political ambitions of Minister of Defense. And when he feels something like this, he is getting rid of such people. He is moving them from high and important positions.
2: Zelensky has not yet publicly commented on his decision. And finally, a note to listeners on the Avalon. 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Crews are on site working to fix the issues, and this is affecting all FM signals. 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There's a risk of thunderstorms across a big part of the island and parts of Labrador today. Gander over to Deer Lake and the interior, as well as Eagle River, Upper Lake Melville, Rigolet down to Black Tickle. For most other places, a chance of showers on the Avalon over to Bonavista. Just clear today. That's your CBC News and Weather for Newfoundland and Labrador. I'm Sarah Blackmore.
7: I'm Alameen Abdul Mahmoud, and this is Commotion. And look, I love a good festival. In fact, I'm supposed to go to one this weekend. I'll be at Hillside, Guelph, Ontario, but also in Ontario this week. The skies have been orange. There have been evacuation orders. The wildfires are still raging in northwestern Ontario. And all over the country, there's been extreme heat. This month, a whole bunch of things have had to be canceled or postponed. So how are festivals adapting to climate emergencies? Julie Fowler is here. Tor Greencorn is here. And Addie Winterborn is here. Hello to all of you and welcome to the show.
8: Hello.
9: Hello there.
8: Hiya.
9: Hello.
7: Nice to have you here. I'm really appreciative of this. Listen, I want to acknowledge that this is a scary time for a lot of people across the country for a whole bunch of different reasons. And the role of festivals is important because they do bring people together, especially during hard times. Addie, I want to start with you because I think all of you are familiar with what it takes to sort of organize a festival, but each of you is living in a different part of the country, dealing with different effects of climate change. You're in Inuvik, in the Northwest Territories. And in this past weekend, the festival that you run, which is the Great Northern Arts Festival, was affected by climate. Talk to me about what happened. What happened there?
8: Yeah, for sure. So like during the setup of the festival, there are, just for context, in the Northwest Territories is Inuvik. It's one road to get to Inuvik that's about 600 kilometers long, one gravel dirt road, and it has two ferry crossings. And one of those ferry crossings, the cable that was holding the ferry in place snapped because the water was too high and all of the surface runoff from further south had affected the ferry. So the ferry line snapped, the ferry started floating down the river. And then because the water levels were too high, the ferry landing washed away. So people were stuck on one side of the river and no one could get to Inuvik for a week, more than a week. And that meant that our artist was stuck on the other side of the river also, which was absolutely crazy. I mean, it's not the first time that that's ever happened, but it's the first time it's happened in quite a while. So I mean, for context too, like in the winter when it's like breakup freeze season, we're a fly-in only community because it's just the one road. We're really remote. So we basically effectively became a fly-in only community again, during the beginning of our festival when artists are supposed to be arriving and setting up. So yeah, it was like a pretty solid effect on like the start operations of the event. But we made it happen. Yeah, the community members around in Sigachik brought out their own personal vehicles to try and ferry people across the highway. And then we had people picking them up at the other side of the ferry crossing and then driving them to Inuvik. So it's been a solid community effort to get some folks here.
7: Yeah, the second part of your story is the thing that I think all festival organizers are familiar with, which is when they go, but we made it happen somehow, right? You sort of like, you still go like, you do the thing that you need to do to figure it out. But also, there's maybe no clearer story, right? The idea of like, hey, the water was too high and the cable snapped and then suddenly the ferry was not available to us. And that's the only way that this festival, you know, can get people there. Your festivals also had to cancel before because of a wildfire. What's the stake when something like that happens?
8: Yeah, it's pretty high stakes. Because, I mean, the gathering in Inuvik that we have, it's once per year and it's been going for 40 years now. Sorry, so just over 30 to 40 years. We're very close to our 40th anniversary. And it's a big effect. So it's a pioneer event and it's the only time really that artists in the north get together because everyone normally works in isolation. The Beaufort Delta up here is made up of seven communities. And more than half of those are fly-in only. So bringing people into Inuvik, it's the only time artists really get to gather and create and have community so they can go away inspired and like create new work. And it's a huge economic opportunity for them as well. Like most people's income at the event is like more than 50% of their annual income.
7: Oh, wow.
8: And art sales. So it's a huge, huge effect that it has. And we run so many workshops and traditional skill sharing and bring community together. So when that doesn't happen, it's like, it's a pretty big hit to a lot of people. And like these traditions like that we have and the community has and the Inuit Gwich'in peoples whose land it is that we're on here, like they only remain traditions. Like if we keep doing them and we keep doing them with these people and kind of, yeah, reinventing them, making them modern, new people, interacting with them, sharing them with other people. Yeah, it's a massive tourism draw. So it's a huge educational learning opportunity of what it's actually like to be in the North and who lives up here and who's from here.
7: Yeah, also just the notion of it being 50% of the revenue that they might generate in a year happening in one festival. And if that doesn't happen, that's a really significant, that's really, really high stakes.
8: Yeah.
7: Troy, I want to pivot to you. The Canadian Live Music Association recently released a survey that looked at how the climate crisis is affecting the concert industry. And 83% of organizers said that they have already been affected by climate change. And the vast majority, I expect, to increase over the next 5 years. Tori, how has climate change affected the folk festival that you run in Nova Scotia?
9: Well, you know, I sat on a panel at the North American Folk Alliance conference a number of years ago, and the panel was called Masters of Disaster. and it was kind of a fun panel, but it's not a title I enjoy having. So when I look back at the past 12 years, we've had three extreme rain events. Most recently in 2023, there were 9 deaths in Nova Scotia due to flash flooding on our weekend. You know, so no injuries or deaths at the event, but in Nova Scotia. And that's something that's never happened in my knowledge and in my lifetime. So we've had three extreme rain events. We've had a heat wave event, you know, where temperatures were nearly 20 degrees beyond the normal. And then we had an occurrence in 2014 that I don't know if any festival in Canada has experienced, where 2 days out, a hurricane forecast comes into the mix.
7: Oh, wow.
9: And the community, the host community, is the landfall. So 2 days out, we have to cancel the entire event, you know, and there's dozens of artists in the air. There's 1,000 people already in the campground. The entire site is built. The entire budget is expended.
7: Right.
9: You know, so that's 5 out of 12. And then if you add 2 pandemic years, that's, you know, it's 7 out of 12 events impacted by crisis. And, you know, so I think, you know, We've had these extreme experiences, but you know I network, you know, frequently with my colleagues across the country, and we used to see 1 or 2 sort of weather related crisis kind of situations a year, but now we're seeing 15 or 20.
7: Oh wow!
9: You know, so we all saw climate becoming a bigger issue. But we never dreamed that so quickly it would become such a crisis.
7: That's such a stark number, that idea of like going from 1 to 2 to 15 or 20. Like, I think like there is, that makes you sort of like really aware of the degree that climate is affecting so many different festivals. Actually, like, so we've gone north, we've gone east. I want to go west, if you don't mind. Julie, you lead a music festival collective in BC. This month, a bunch of festivals have been on high alert for wildfires. Talk to me about what it's like for organizers on the ground when a wildfire is near. Like, it must not be easy to know whether your festival is going to happen at all or not.
10: It's very stressful. Yeah. You go through all the motions. And sending love and prayers out to everyone who's working in this environment right now, because we're really in it in the moment across the country. In 2017, I was running the Arts Wells Festival in northern, central BC, so remote community, and I'd run the festival since 2004. So, you know, been doing it year after year. Well, 2017, we had a dry lightning storm. It ignited numerous fires in the area. And that was almost a month before the festival. But prior to that moment, I had never really thought about wildfires being an issue for our festival. It was, is it going to be warm? Is it going to be raining? You know, we're at high elevation, so you'd sometimes even get frost in the middle of the summer.
7: Oh, wow.
10: So having wildfires was a new experience. And so getting to know your emergency services, I feel like this is now something that festivals are becoming very, you know, this is day-to-day experience, getting to know your police, your fire crews, having those conversations daily in the lead up. I was very lucky because we didn't get affected on the weekend and our community was not directly impacted, but road closures, smoke is a big issue. You know, if you might not be directly impacted with a fire coming, but smoke is very damaging and, you know, being in outdoor events. So the stress is huge and learning to be prepared for these kinds of events. You know, in the past, you're thinking, oh, do I have enough toilets? Do I have the fencing? You know, do we have shelters? You know, things like that. But, you know, thinking about muster points for evacuations and also communications. Communications is extremely important. Communicating out to your festival goers, communications with your emergency services. So it puts a lot of additional pressure on festival organizers in situations that are already, you know, just running a festival in perfect conditions is stressful. But
7: And what I'm hearing from all three of you is the degree of having to adjust to a new reality. Like the idea of like you sort of think running a festival entails managing these factors, and then suddenly within not that long of a period of time, because of climate change, there's a whole bunch of new factors that are just now par for the course when it comes to actually having to be a festival organizer. And that's really intense. I mean, like Julie, you mentioned the idea of like smoke being really dangerous. Just yesterday at Rock the Park, which is the festival in London, Ontario, they had to sort of cancel before the headliners could actually go. They opened the festival. They started the festival, but by the time they got to the headliners, the Lumineers, they could not go on. And so they sent everybody home. Here in Toronto yesterday, which was air quality was the worst in the world. There were a bunch of cancellations. FIFA Fan Festival was canceled. Toronto's Junior Carnival Parade was postponed. A whole bunch of other events did actually happen, though. So, Julie, can I ask you, like, how do you make a call knowing that some people will support the call to cancel because that's the right thing to do, while others will say, you know what, I took vacation to be here at this festival. You know, I took time off work. I had to sort of make all kinds of arrangements, and therefore you shouldn't cancel this festival. Like, how do you make that call knowing that those are going to be things that people are thinking about?
10: It's extremely hard. And, you know, often the emergency services are the people you think will be the ones that say like, oh, this festival has to cancel. It's not often the case. It's often left up to the festival organizers themselves. I think about Salmon Arm Roots and Blues. They were in that same case a few years ago where they ran their festival Friday night. The fires around the area got closer. So they had to make a call to cancel on the weekend and not go forward with Saturday and Sunday. And actually their festival site became a muster point and staging ground for the fire crews. But they had to make that decision themselves. No one was going to make that decision for them. So you just hope that you have enough information. You know, you talk to your colleagues, you talk to the emergency services, because insurance is at stake here too. Like there's all sorts of things that are in gray zone about what actually would kick in cancellation insurance. I mean, a lot of festivals can't even get it if they're in interior where fires can happen, or you're paying a huge amount. But it's still very gray, like when that insurance would actually kick in if you're making the call to cancel, especially if you're making the call because of smoke and not an actual fire. You know, and people's thresholds for safety are so different. You know, I know when I was running the festival in 2017, I had people messaging me saying, you have to cancel this. This is so dangerous. And yet I'm talking to the fire chief and they're saying, no, it's safe. You can go ahead. So you really have to have nerves of steel. I think I got some more of these gray hairs and listened to the advice and listened to the professionals. And it's a really tricky situation. I don't envy anyone who's having to think about those things right now.
7: Just hearing these phrases, right? Like nerves of steel, masters of disaster. I think like there was maybe a disconnect between the idea of like the joyful part of attending a festival as someone who gets a lot of joy out of attending festivals. And then there's like the world of running the festivals that says, actually, the things that we've had to adapt to have been much more intense and have had required maybe more and more of us over the last few years. I just think like that's really it's useful for me to sit with, you know, because I do get that joyful experience out of those festivals, and you're all smiling, being like, "Yeah, I'm sure you do," because we sort of are on the front lines of making sure that happens. Addy, I want to ask you about the Great Northern Arts Festival, because you faced funding challenges this year as well. How did that end up affecting the festival?
8: Yeah, for sure. First, I just want to say, yes, festival organizers are pretty hardcore. the funding. Funding, I think, this is a universal thing. Arts funding it's a hard thing to get. And we're always the first thing to get a cut. And I'm sure, like, Troy and Julie can, like, relate to this too. Arts is the first thing to get cut. And especially in the Northwest Territories, we've been researching a lot, and we work with Canada Arts Council in previous years. And the Northwest Territories is one of the most underfunded territory dash province in Canada for arts. Hmm. We didn't get any of our Canada Arts Council funding granted this year. And it's like kind of forced us to pivot and change the way that we plan the festival. Normally we subsidize our workshops so that we can increase participation and make sure everyone has a chance to attend, like reducing all those barriers of cost. Mm-hmm. But we couldn't do that as much this year, and a lot more of our energy went into fundraising. So we did a lot more fundraising events leading up, which was, amazing community engagement, and like the turnout was awesome. But again, like that time and energy was taken away from organizing the event when normally we would rely on that funding.
7: Also your funding was also affected by a wildfire in 2023. Like, how does that work? What happened there?
8: Yeah. In 2023, the event was completely canceled. Like more than half of the communities in the Northwest Territories were completely evacuated because of wildfires. And Inuvik was very, very close to being one of those communities as well. Like, we had a wildfire that was really not too far from town. The air quality was awful. It was literally raining ash from the sky. It was very apocalyptic. And there was too much smoke in the air for any planes to land or to leave. And the one road I mentioned before had wildfires closing it at multiple points. So the evacuation plan was really scary. Like, where would we have gone? But the event couldn't run because of that.
7: But how does that affect the funding that you ended up getting?
8: Yeah, absolutely. Yeah, we had to give funding back that had already been spent. So it really like put the festival in a pretty sore financial spot. So when the festival tried to run again in 2024, like, we started with like $5,000 in the bank account. Like, it was a very small amount to start running a festival on, and like book artists on the hope and pray, like prayers that we were going to get more funding that year to run the event.
7: That's a startling reality of the idea, like, because the event didn't happen, the funding was continuing on the event happening, but because of the wildfire, the event doesn't happen. And then so you have to give that funding back. That's quite an extraordinary, circumstance to have to adapt to. Troy, when you cancel an event due to something like a climate emergency and wildfire or something like that, you've already paid the vendors, you've already paid the musicians. I think people think about festivals having insurance. Is weather insurance an option? Is that a thing that exists?
9: Well, I think Julie touched on it. It really isn't an effective tool for our sector and for our events. Many of our events aren't able to get the insurance. The cost is prohibitively high, and really, it's not a reliable tool. You know, I think across our sector, there's a very low level of trust in, you know, in the insurability. I know in 2014, we did quite well to take apart in 2 days what took us 2 weeks to build. This is hurricane was barreling at us. Yeah. We had one large expensive tent that we didn't get down in time, and it got damaged. And insurance would

0: What in your mind is the thing that needs to change?
1: Well, I'd love to see a fund that is an emergency fund for festivals that would support that festival. Like the situation that Addie talked about, that they had to give money back. I mean, we actually, during COVID, when we all had to cancel our festivals, the funders were so gracious and we didn't have to give funding back. So I think the same thing should apply if your event has to get canceled due to a wildfire or a climate disaster, flooding, whatever. And also that if there is a support fund, I mean, as a festival collective, we've certainly talked about, could we start a fund, you know, putting a fee levy on each of our festival tickets and create like a, but just administering that and organizing that. I mean, that's definitely something we're talking about. But getting the support from government, if, because I know in BC, well now, you know, across Canada, it could happen anywhere really now. Like there's not just certain areas that the climate crisis could be affecting you. It really could cause cancellation anywhere. As you mentioned, smoke can cause cancellation and that drifts from very far away. Having the support that, one, you wouldn't have to give the funding back. Two, could there be a fund? I mean, certainly another thing that festivals are doing is changing their dates. In BC, August is now kind of become what we call fire season. So a lot of festivals have moved into July or even into June, even into May. There's a movement to the shoulder seasons where you're not going to be affected. I know also some festivals that are adding an option for ticket buyers to add insurance to their ticket so that they're like an airline, you know, when you buy a flight that you pay extra to insure that ticket. So there's multiple things that people are looking at doing right now.
0: Addie, same question to you. Maybe I'll give you a minute here to talk about this. How are you adapting? Because you strike me as a very adaptable person. You know, there's a lot of, let's figure out the avenue where we can make something happen here. What do you think needs to change?
2: Yeah, totally. So I mean, in Inuvik, we're, I guess, in quite a unique situation where we don't necessarily have the physical infrastructure to pivot the festival. But in that first year of COVID, and Julie was mentioned, like festivals were canceled, and in 2021, we ran like a digital symposium version of the festival, which was done quite well, I think. And so like from that kind of model that we started, we have a couple partners that work online. So we are moving towards having a digital plan of if we do have to cancel the event on the ground, because we are so remote, like it's quite likely that the climate change, like events that we're facing and are increasing in number, are going to affect people being able to physically attend.
0: Yeah.
2: And the like, prohibitive costs here as well. It's like, I mean, nearly $2,000 or more to fly someone from one of these fly-in communities. It's really expensive.
0: Yeah.
2: It's amazing. So we're really trying to pivot towards having that like fallback option of, can we run all our workshops online, performances online? And through COVID, we kind of learned that that's very possible.
0: Yeah.
2: Not the same. But I think that's the way we're going to have to try and start looking at it as a fallback.
0: Troy, I got 30 seconds to you, pal. Your festival survived a hurricane, heat waves, flooding, and pandemic. This year, Nova Scotia's provincial government has cut arts funding by 30%. Despite all of that, it's happening. Your festival is going to celebrate its 30th anniversary on Monday. 30 seconds to you. What's the thing that keeps you going, you think?
3: You know, I'm sure there's listeners who are wondering, why the heck do these festivals with all these risks? And, you know, there's massive economic reasons to do it. These bring millions of dollars into our province and into our regions. These events are having a huge impact on the sector, elevating careers. We happen in a community of 800 people and 10,000 people come to the festival.
0: Yeah.
3: You know, I went all the way through school from primary to grade 12, saw two professional performances, and we've now brought thousands of diverse professional artists from around the world to this rural part of Nova Scotia. So there's a lot of reasons to do it.
0: I love that.
3: You know, here in Nova Scotia, massive cuts. You know, government needs to help us plan. They need to help us,
0: I got to stop you there because I'm just about out of time. But I really appreciate your time, you guys. Thank you so much for doing this.
3: Awesome.
0: My name is Elamine Abdul Mahmoud. This show is called Commotion. We'll be back tomorrow. We'll talk about the Odyssey. In the meantime, have a great day. We'll talk to you tomorrow.

0: This is CBC News for Newfoundland and Labrador. I'm Sarah Blackmore. Good afternoon. The Assembly of First Nations is throwing its support behind the Innu of Labrador. It's the latest in an ongoing dispute between Innu Nation and the provincial government over Innu history. Layla Beaudoin reports.
1: Hand on heart, Innu elder Elizabeth Panashwe told a room full of First Nation chiefs she needed their help. She says she's been hurt by the province's dismissal of the Innu's footprint in Labrador. And this archaeological dispute has ancestral knowledge and tradition hanging in the balance. Alapuh Chief Jenny Brake says this isn't the first time the province has challenged Indigenous timelines. Brake was one of all First Nations leaders to say, "We are with you." The Assembly of First Nations motion to support Innu Nation politically.
2: Support. We stand with you. Hollybue First Nation stands with the Innu Nation on this resolution, and we'll stand with you all the way. Thank you.
3: Is unexplainably devastating to the Innu people.
1: Innu Nation's Jody Ashenee first went public in June after a clash with the Provincial Archaeology Office over just how long Innu have been in Labrador. It was just days before a museum exhibition was supposed to open. Ashenee says a beloved elder from the community died in recent days, and while this dispute goes on, the exhibition has to wait. Her fear, more won't see it. Layla Beaudoin, CBC News, St. John's.
0: The Newfoundland and Labrador government says it's getting international interest in its Bull Arm Floating Dry Dock project. The province says 19 companies from four different countries have all submitted bids to design and construct the dry dock at the fabrication site. And it says the project will increase capacity for ship repair and maintenance, marine construction and defense projects at the Trinity Bay site. Well, experts are warning of the serious health risks of high-potency THC. And as Max Bacco reports, THC is only part of the story.
4: You know, most of the risks, like that, you know, the potential to have negative outcomes, health outcomes, mental health outcomes, is really based around THC.
5: That's Phil Thibeau, a psychiatry professor at Dalhousie University. As Health Canada reports a shift towards high-potency THC products, experts warn that this can lead to serious health risks. But there could be alternative options for cannabis users.
4: We do know, for example, like CBD, cannabidiol, doesn't have that same risk as THC.
5: CBD is one of about 100 different chemicals in a cannabis plant. And Thibeau says more education on these chemicals can help consumers find healthier options.
4: It's not a don't do cannabis sort of approach. It's just having the information.
5: Health Canada now allows QR codes on cannabis packaging, so producers can share more information on the different chemicals inside. Atlantic Cultivation founder Chris Crosby believes those codes should be mandatory.
6: You want to have transparency with the consumer on what they're purchasing.
5: Thibeau says his hope is for more research into cannabis compounds, so experts have what they need to inform consumers. Max Bacco, CBC News, St. John's.
0: And finally, a group of world-class scientists is currently on a research icebreaker off the coast of Labrador, getting ready to do an ROV dive and piece together a puzzle on the sea floor. More than 200 scientists from around the world will be part of this expedition with Emmetson Science. It'll be a five-leg journey spanning 139 days, and they'll be going from the port of Quebec to Iqaluit to better understand the effects of climate change on Arctic ecosystems. Barbara Nevis is the chief scientist of the first leg of the journey.
7: So you have a lot of different researchers with different research questions and objectives. But a lot of them include understanding better our biodiversity on the seafloor, understanding our oceanography, geology, of many of the areas that we don't know a lot about yet.
0: Back in 2021, the research team found a coral garden off the coast of Makovic. And Nevis says now they're returning to the area to explore more. Their first ROV dive in Makovic will be live streamed today, right around now, noon Newfoundland time, 11:30 in most parts of Labrador. That'll be on the Amundsen Science YouTube channel and its Facebook page. And that is your CBC News for this hour. Stick around. The Signal is talking emergency department overcrowding and its effects on geriatric care. That's coming up next for Newfoundland and Labrador. I'm Sarah Blackmore.

It's Thursday, July 16th. I'm Adam Walsh, and this is The Signal. Probably not news to you that emergency departments across the country are overcrowded and under severe strain. Today on the show, we'll unpack what's causing this with a look at geriatric and long-term care. We will talk solutions for system-wide failures.

0: All right. We've got one guest in studio and two on the line in other parts of the country. We'll go with the person in front of me first, Dr. Kayla Furlong. Give us the best and most appropriate intro for yourself for the show today.
1: Sure. So I'm an emergency physician in Newfoundland and Labrador. I do have fellowship training in care of the elderly, and I'm also the chair of the Canadian Association of Emergency Physicians Geriatric Emergency Medicine Committee.
0: What is that? What's that? How do we say that acronym?
1: So CAPE is short.
0: CAPE, yeah. So yeah, I was like, is it CAP or CAPE?
1: CAPE. Yep.
0: All right. Well, that's my big question. Before I go to the other two, why did you get into medicine to begin with?
1: I think just, you know, the need to help, like the need and the want to help people. You know, my mom was a nurse in long-term care, and I saw kind of how that impacted her in a positive way. So that's something kind of I wanted to get involved with myself.
0: Yeah. And what about the geriatric side of things interests you?
1: I think just the complexity of patients that do present, it's not just normally a single system problem. They do have a lot of complexity, often a lot of medications that they take, but all of these factors intertwine. Each system doesn't act in silo. One's interacting with the other, one drug's interacting with one system, and that impacts their presentation. So all of that kind of intertwined kind of led me to kind of, you know, be more interested in geriatric care.
0: Yeah, and quite the time to be interested in it, given we're the oldest province in the country.
1: Yeah, it's good timing.
0: Right? Yeah. On the line, Dr. Michael Herman is, I'm just looking at you on the screen. Hello, sir. How you doing?
2: Good, thank you. How are you doing?
0: Good. So Ottawa, is it?
2: That's right.
0: How's Ottawa today?
2: It's good. A little smoky from the wildfires, but we're yes. keeping in it.
0: Yes. Yeah. Folks are masking and you name it, right? HEPA yep. filters going, all that stuff. Tell us a bit about yourself, sir.
2: So I'm an Ottawa emergency physician and had the privilege of being a Newfoundlander by choice back from 2014 to 2019, worked in St. John's before moving back to Ottawa.
0: There you go. Extra bonus points for the show right away. Good job.
2: Figured I gotta earn all the street cred I can. I'm the vice chair of the public affairs committee for CAPE as well.
0: Okay. Excellent. And we also have Dr. Brittany Ellis on the line is it Saskatoon, Doc?
3: It is. Good morning.
0: Good morning.
3: Oh, good
0: morning.
3: Afternoon, yeah, well, I should good say. Morning for me. So,
0: well, and it's still morning in most of Labrador, just in the afternoon here, and morning squarely for you where you are. Thanks for being up and about for doing the show today. Tell us a bit about yourself, if you could.
3: Yeah, pleasure. Thanks for having me. So I'm an emergency physician, as you said, based in Saskatchewan, fellowship trained in geriatric emergency medicine, and really came into the geriatric and emergency care space after a brief career in public health. And my career in public health really focused me in on the necessity and changing demographics that we're seeing across Canada. And as I entered emergency medicine, began to feel like, whoa, we're not ready for this. Right. You know, nothing I learned about in medical school or my residency training really helped me to frame the context of older adults in this care space. And so really felt it was an area I could potentially contribute to and really needed more voices behind the microphone and behind the table.
0: When we, Brittany, when we say geriatric care, give us the definition if you could.
3: Yeah. So like a lot of things, there's a very clear definition and then there's the more complex definition.
0: Yeah.
3: I'd say the clear, most simple definition is probably adults over the age of 65 or 65 and over. The more complicated definition is probably looking a bit more than just at the numerical number of age, but actually the physiologic changes that occur as people age. And so you've probably heard the term, you know, 65 going on 90 or 90 going on 50. And that really what that describes is just the complexity of aging in various groups. But for our intents and purposes, we'll largely be sticking to that 65 years and older.
0: Excellent. And you said medical school, like you weren't ready for what you're going to face. Like, This could be a very big answer, but like, why not? Like, why aren't folks ready? Like, if they're being taught this, is it just the, well, actually you just need to see it first or is there something deeper going on here?
3: No, I mean, I think there's something deeper going on in many ways. As Kayla highlighted or Dr. Furlong highlighted, older adults are not just older adults, just like children are not younger adults, right? The way we age, the things that happen in aging change the way we need to be cared for in many ways. And what I found in medical school, and I'm sure my colleagues would also support, is that we just kind of grouped people together. There was pediatrics and there was adults. And nothing that we learned was specific, or very little of what we learned was specific to older adults. And we know that they're very different, that they come with more complexity, that they have different risks, different outcomes. And so increasingly, we need to have these conversations and include these important things in our training as a routine part of medical training, as well as other healthcare professions.
0: Michael, when it comes to emergency department overcrowding, right? So the jumping in point for this conversation today, can you just give me a description of what, like, paint the picture? Because I know if you've intersected with the health system and the emergency department, I'm sure everyone listening will have a very good idea of themselves, but others may not intersect with this very often. So if you could just paint a picture, then, and if there's anything else to add for the other two, feel free to jump on, but I'll let you go ahead.
2: Yeah, I think it's really the crux of this whole discussion and how it affects all our patients, but especially, as Drs. Allison Furlong mentioned, our older adult population. So overcrowding is really basically the inability to get patients into the emergency department to be seen, and the inability to get admitted patients out of the emergency department to where they're most appropriately cared for. And so this really manifests with bed block. So many of our bed spaces being taken up by admitted patients, and thus lessening our capacity to see our new and undifferentiated patients. So this manifests, I think, anytime a Canadian has gone to an emergency department in the last couple of years, where it increases the wait times, it lessens the capacity to get a new person in. And unfortunately, as we've seen in the news, it can sometimes have deadly consequences. But I think the important thing to know about this is these consequences that we see are, you know, the very visible ones, the deaths in the waiting room. Those are kind of the tip of the spear. But really, the more insidious, and I would argue the more dangerous risk, is the risk that happens for these patients, and again, especially our geriatric patients, who are admitted to hospital but are not physically in an inpatient ward, who remain in the emergency department. There's very robust literature, and we can go into it a little bit more, that it's really risky for these patients to remain in the emergency department. The emergency department is really not optimized for the care of these people, and it actually has effects on patient well-being and even mortality outcomes. So really, this is kind of, I think, the hidden epidemic of emergency department overcrowding and wait times, and I think the biggest issue that people really need to be attuned to.
0: Mm-hmm. Kayla, Dr. Furlong. I'm looking at the health sciences now, right? It's across the road from CBC. When we talk about overcrowding here, what do we mean? I mean, in the simplest terms, yeah.
1: It's the same definition that it would be across the country. It's patients in hallways, in spaces where you probably 5 or 10 years ago wouldn't see a patient, such as a chair or, small space behind a curtain without a monitor. 5 or 10 years ago, those would be considered unsafe spaces for certain patients with certain illnesses. But because of the overcrowding from admitted patients, we can't actually use the space that's technically dedicated to emergency department providers and patients. So we're left to kind of see people in nooks and crannies and closets and chairs, wherever we can find space. So that's often happening here and elsewhere.
0: Yeah, so that's the space side of it. And the folks waiting, what's the range of what you'll see for people waiting hours in when they go to the emergency room? And then, yeah, just start with that too, if you could.
1: Yeah, so the wait times, again, are highly variable day to day. Sometimes it can be 16 hours, sometimes it can be 20 hours. But again, we see these numbers in Ontario, we see these numbers in Alberta, we see these numbers everywhere.
0: And folks are showing up with what?
1: A wide variety of things. Mm-hmm. The data tells us that the acuity of patients showing up over the past several years from CIHI, the Canadian Institute of Health Information, that data shows us that the patients are showing up sicker than they were before, meaning that the triage score that they get upon arrival is higher than they would have in the past, or the proportion of patients with that higher triage score is higher than it was 5 years ago. There's this myth that low acuity patients are kind of crowding our emergency department spaces.
0: And what's a low acuity patient?
1: So that would be someone with like an infection, a broken bone, slipped off their scooter, something like that. Those patients still certainly come to the emergency department here and elsewhere, but the data shows us that those are not the patients that are contributing necessarily to this problem.
0: Oh, right. Because that is the thing you hear over a lot of times when people talk about it. It's like, oh, and it comes out like, you know, in the media, in the news as well, you'll get these messages of like, well, like, don't, if it's not an emergency, don't go to the emergency room because you're overcrowding. And then people are like, oh, so this is what's crowding the emergency room. And this is why also in this province, there's, the new place there in the East End of Stavanger for not emergency room care, but...
1: That's the urgent care center.
0: Yeah, the urgent care center. So then there's this conversation of, well, there's also the urgent care center as well for these types of things. So if we have, that's one myth or misconception, I should say. Dr. Ellis, you know, what other misconceptions are there around emergency departments?
3: Yeah, I think just going back to what Dr. Herman was saying as well, that, you know, people think that waiting in the emergency department is just inconvenient. You know, it's annoying for sure, but it's actually so much more than inconvenient. It's harmful. You know, the harm doesn't just happen to patients who are admitted and waiting in our departments for inpatient beds. We know that the longer patients wait in a department, the increased chances there are of delays in treatment, the increased chances there are of actual errors occurring in the emergency department, the increased chances there are people leaving without being seen with genuine, true medical conditions. And so the emergency department, as Dr. Furlong was highlighting, has really done absolutely everything it can to fill the space and to care for the patients that are presenting to them. But there's no more wiggle room left in our departments. We've changed our policies. We've changed the where we see people. We've compensated. We've, you know, we see people on our knees in waiting rooms. We see people, you know, in hallways, in non-conventional treatment spaces all the time. And there's just simply nothing more we can do. And we need the conversation to change from what can the emergency department do to what can our healthcare system and our administrative leaders and political leaders do to change this, to improve this, and to help Canadians across the country receive the care they deserve.
0: I was looking at some information that you folks provided on, and in this case, it's emergency department wait times in Canada. And there's a patient statement that was there. And this person, Barbara Martin, patient partner, I think that this will illustrate some of what we're talking about. She says in the statement, I fractured my tibia and my fibula. I went to emergency, and then because it was a trauma case, I had to be transferred to a different hospital for trauma surgery. The emergency physician called the ortho surgeon, and he accepted me. It was about 7:30 at night. I was in a lot of pain. I was already triaged. They already knew I was there, and yet I had to sit in the waiting room for 8 hours with a leg dangling. In this case, the system flow didn't work. After 8 hours, the resident saw me and said, I'll have to admit you. I was admitted to the hallway for maybe 12 hours, and then I did get a bed in a ward. Dr. Herman, just your thoughts on that statement as it pertains to this conversation.
2: Well, I mean, first and foremost, I think it really puts a human face on these statistics. So you can read all these numbers in the abstract and you can understand them sort of broadly, but ultimately what these things lead to is articulable patient harms. This poor woman waited in the waiting room with a broken leg for, she said, 8, 10 hours, 12 hours, whatever it was. And that is the real human cost of the policies. And even in that little example, I think you see some signs of really the broader systemic issues. This issue was not an issue of emergency department function. This was an issue of, for some reason, this person who had a known disease, had a known articulable problem, waited 8 hours to be seen by the I assume the orthopedic resident. Mm-hmm. Why did that delay happen? What were the system factors that went into that delay? Who is accountable for that delay? And what are the consequences? Who is responsible if that patient is waiting 8 hours? These are some of the accountability problems that I think really need to be better articulated by health leaders at all levels. And I think we need a better framework of saying who is responsible for these things, what are their responsibilities, and what is the consequence for not? What is the consequence for leaving Ms. Martin waiting with a broken leg for 12 hours in the waiting room? As far as I know, it doesn't seem like there was any, but I think we need that strong framework in healthcare from top to bottom to really provide the high quality care that Canadians are looking for.
0: Okay, so we've got that accountability word. I'm sure that's going to come back a couple of times before the end of the show. Dr. Furlong, we've unpacked a bit of the, we've described the overcrowding of emergency departments and the waits and what is happening. And then from what Dr. Ellis was saying, if emergency departments across the country have adapted and bent and done everything they need to do, and that, like, they can't really do anymore, and there's no more wiggle room, which I think is also an issue that's outstanding to be talked about. But outside of the emergency departments, what's impacting things and gumming up the system?
1: So outside the emergency department, as Dr. Herman mentioned, you have, you know, factors that impact the input of patients into the emergency department and factors that impact the output of patients or those admitted patients from the emergency department up to the floors. But when you are on the floor as an admitted patient and ready for discharge, there's additional barriers that prevent you from leaving the hospital, which are usually in the form of extra support, trying to get you back to your home or your community, or the higher level of care required, you know, for your level of care. So that's when we get into the conversations about long-term care beds, community supports, and home care, and all of that community aspect about how we can improve those things so that the output or the throughput through the emergency department, through the hospital, and then out the door is better from a patient flow perspective.
0: Yeah, so Dr. Herman, why should we be thinking so much about geriatric care and the impacts and when it comes to this discussion then?
2: I mean, I think, you know, as my very learned, experienced colleagues here will tell you that, you know, these older adults, I think the impacts that emergency department overcrowding and weight has on them, the magnitude of it is much more severe than for your average person who attends the emergency department. We know, for example, adults over the age of 75 who wait in the emergency department overnight for an inpatient bed, they actually have an increased mortality. So again, this isn't just inconvenience, as I think Dr. Ellis said earlier. This is really life or death for these patients. And so I think we're doing our patients a disservice by keeping them in the emergency department or keeping them in a prolonged state of lacking admission. So really, these are the big impacts that we see to our patients. And I think as our population continues to age, as the care needs continue to grow, this problem is really only going to get worse. And unless we're proactive about it now, I think we're going to continue to see many of the sad stories that you hear in the news and those unseen, sort of unaccounted for morbidity and mortality effects.
0: Yeah, in the one of the reports that came out, or one of the statements, emergency department overcrowding is a late symptom of cascading healthcare system failures and must be recognized as a patient safety emergency that disproportionately harms older adults. And you know, Michael, you were mentioning you know, folks can die right because of waiting. So Brittany, Dr. Ellis, are we tracking this? Like in Canada, do we track these types of deaths? How are we on the stats of just knowing the impacts of these long wait times, especially when it comes to older adults, 65 and older or 55 and up?
3: Yeah, certainly. I think there's a lot of space for improvement in this area. And that's one of the conversations that does need to happen. The Canadian Institute of Health Informatics is, you know, coming up with in some improved measures, I would say. But the accountability of reporting across our healthcare system is very variable. And so while they call them national figures, what we're seeing is they're not truly national figures because reporting is not mandated for most of these things. It's also a complex area, but I think working with leaders across our healthcare system and clinicians and physicians can help us to identify some key measures that would be more impactful, and including patients in these conversations. Often our patient care partners are not included, and sometimes we forget that what's important to the healthcare system is perhaps not the same thing that is important to our patients. I wanted to take 1 second, if it's okay, Adam, and go back, because there was one thing that really jumped out to me when I was looking at some of the new evidence that's coming out about things. And that was a conversation that happened around the people who wait the longest in our emergency departments for an inpatient bed. Mm-hmm. And so if I asked anybody on the street, you know, who do you think is waiting the longest to go into a treatment space? I think typically people would say, oh, you know, maybe somebody with a really infectious disease that needs a special care space, mm-hmm. or somebody that's really sick and, you know, they need to develop a special care space for them. But what we're seeing is actually the only single risk factor for increasing your length of stay in our ED is age.
0: Really?
3: So we know, based on all the evidence, that older adults have the greatest risk of wait times in our departments. But what we're seeing is actually the opposite is happening, is that these patients are waiting the longest out of any other grouping that we measure. There's a number of complex issues that we could unpack a little bit about this.
0: Yeah, because I'm just wondering why, right? But sorry, go ahead.
3: Yeah. Well, so going, like, I think the why is a little bit anecdotal as well as evidence combined. One of the things that we see, for example, is care practices that are not based on evidence, but based on historical context or culture. So one of the things that I often see is older adults with confusion. So older adults can experience something like dementia, which we've all heard about. There's another thing called delirium that older adults get, and they develop this for many reasons, but the ED is a causative reason for developing this delirium or this acute confusion. And these patients, they don't go up into beds, because what we're seeing is culturally is they want to go into, like, they are assigned beds only next to nursing stations, but there's no evidence to support that practice. So if you take an entire ward of, say, 20 beds, of which 2 to 4 are adjacent to a nursing station, and you say, those are the only 2 to 4 that an older adult with confusion can go to, now you've limited the bed space drastically and said, oh, well, rather than putting them in another care space up in a quiet ward, we'll just keep them in a hallway in an emergency department. And you can see how the backflow of these conversations is so impactful. So it's a little bit complex, but it's completely against what we should be doing. And we need to start looking at better data to support these discussions, and also better care practices to encourage the movement of our patients, especially older adults, through our departments into better care spaces.
0: You're listening to The Signal. I'm Adam Walsh. If you've got thoughts for us on today's show, right? We know we're talking here about emergency department overcrowding and as how it relates to and impacts caused by system-wide failures. And we're touching on geriatric care, older adults, and also we'll touch on long-term care too. So if you've, you know, if you're listening to this and you're like, oh, this speaks to me, I know this, send us a note, thesignal@cbc.ca, or text us right now. And if you've got a question, I'll read the question out too. 709-327-8206. We've got some fine guests here with me in studio, Dr. Kayla Furlong, who's a chair for CAPE, right? Geriatric Emergency Medicine Committee, CAPE board member on the line in Ottawa, Dr. Michael Herman, and Dr. Brittany Ellis, an emergency physician from Saskatchewan in Saskatoon. So Dr. Ellis, from everything you're just laying out there for the other two great doctors here, when you look across the country and you hear like similar stories, what does that say to you about like because healthcare, provincial responsibility, yet when we think of healthcare in Canada, it's this Canadian thing. And then when you're looking at issues and as we say, system-wide failures, when you start hearing from colleagues, it's like, oh, actually that's the same, or we're dealing with something similar, or it might be a little bit worse, a little bit better. But the fact that we're all kind of in the same boat here, the fact that one of you is in the prairies and others in Ontario and one's right here in front of me, talking about the same thing, Dr. Ellis, will go for you first and I'll switch to the other two.
3: Yeah, I think that's a really important thing to highlight is just that this is not, you know, an us problem. It's not a local system problem. These systems are not different from one another. There's, you know, sometimes a tradition in healthcare to say, well, that's only happening over there and our problem is different in our province or our institution. And what we're here to say is it absolutely is not. This is a national problem. This is happening in rural hospitals. This is happening in, you know, tertiary care centers in our major urban centers. This is everywhere. And the impact on patients is felt across our healthcare systems. And so I think that conversation, and I'm so grateful to be here, is that this conversation needs to continue to happen across our country. You know, as you highlighted, healthcare in Canada is, you know, one of the, it remains one of the things Canadians are proudest about, right? It has been for decades and it continues to be. But what we're hearing from patients anecdotally, stories like the one you shared, is that people no longer use our healthcare system in the ways that they would like to or they traditionally have because of concerns regarding the impact on them as individuals. And that is not what we want, what we want to hear as emergency physicians, as advocates, as family members, right? Like this does not just impact patients. We are all patients. Michael? We all live through this.
0: What are the thoughts from you, Michael, on this?
2: No, I think Dr. Ellis hit the nail on the head. I think we're really at a crisis point, and I think that's articulated in the data where the wait times are getting worse, and I think that's articulated in the individual experiences that you've described. And I think to your point, you know, we have, you know, it's a bunch of provinces that are responsible for the administration, but ultimately healthcare is still a national issue as well, and yeah. That's why we're so so focused on advocating at the national level. And even to take it back to the this data, you know, this very robust analysis that Kaihai did. Even there, their data set is incomplete because some provinces, including Newfoundland and Labrador, unfortunately, didn't actually have a mandate to report this data. So how can you even articulate the problem if it's not in front of you and written there? So I think one of the things that we're really looking for from our leaders is that accountability of reporting the data. Because, you know, as the saying goes in medicine, if you don't take a temperature, you can't find a fever. If you don't have that data in front of you, if you don't have that information on how long are older adults waiting, how long is the time to get into an inpatient bed, how can you possibly articulate solutions? So this is one of the things that we're really focused on trying to advocate at a national level to get that reporting, get that information out, because that's the first step in creating that accountability for all our partners in the healthcare system.
0: Kayla Frelon.
1: Yeah, they both great points by Dr. Ellis and Dr. Herman. I want to just talk a bit about the accountability piece that Dr. Herman mentioned. Yeah,
0: that accountability word again.
1: Yeah, it keeps coming up.
0: It keeps coming up for some reason.
1: So, you know, we talk about healthcare on a national level, right. And we have our groups like ourselves advocating for the care and trying to set standards for what kind of the standard should look like and how healthcare systems, administrations, and governments can really build accountability frameworks to hold themselves accountable to, you know, the perhaps changes that they're making. But historically, things that have happened include, you know, let's implement this program, you know, let's implement this program, but there's no real follow-up. Like, who's checking the quality of that program and if it's actually working? Are you getting best bang for your buck? So you really do need those accountability frameworks, to figure out if what you're doing is working, and if not, try something else.
0: So with that, and I'm looking at, I think it's M-Power, the future of emergency care. So this report that came out, and the line said, emergency medicine in Canada is failing its patients, its community, and the caregivers within the system. We know this. We also know that the root causes of our problems extend beyond our departments. For us to survive, our entire ecosystem must change. Now, this is, we've already been talking about this on the show today, and the conversation is centered in St. John's, Newfoundland, and Labrador, in a province that has had something called a health accord meant to reinvent or to restructure the healthcare system for today and also into tomorrow and what we're facing, given how much everything changed. Kayla, I'll stay with you. Dr. Frelon, I'll stay with you on this. Just how does that fit with this discussion we're having and talking about changing the ecosystem and accountability?
1: Yeah, so the health accord, obviously, a lot of us here in the province are aware of, was a government initiative, including a lot of important healthcare stakeholders that put together how our healthcare system should look like if we want to fix this problem and other problems. With regards to older adults, the main things that came out of the health accord were making sure that we help people age in place. So that means making sure that they're in their homes, in their communities, and not necessarily institutionalized. Like if you ask an older adult where they'd like to be as they age, it's probably not going to be in a long-term care home. So, you know, figuring out how to best do that and then strengthening the workforce around caring for older adults, putting more emphasis on the community side of things as opposed to the hospital side of things, and perhaps emphasizing, a more robust support for caregivers and home care programs as well. So those are the things that came out of Health Accord from an older adult perspective, which aligns very well with the messages that we at CAPE are stating.
0: Yeah.
1: That a lot of the problems that we see in the emergency department are from system-wide things that need to be fixed outside the emergency department. We just happen to see the problems in the emergency department because we have an open door policy. You know, it's often the place that people have to go if they can't find another resource, then they're then forced to go to the emergency department because there is no other choice.
0: So like, are things getting better? Because you're here talking about this and you know, in my intro, I said system-wide failures, but I do know that there's a lot of work going on and there have been things brought in, obviously, but where are we in the progress of this? And you can't fix a system in a couple of years either because, you know, systemic, it takes a lot of work.
1: Yeah, of course. I mean, I think we all still practice medicine with a health accord in the back of our minds, but we also need to keep the conversation going and keep our stakeholders, government and administrators involved to ensure that we have the funding to keep these programs going so that we see the long-term effects of this. You know, you mentioned it's not going to get fixed overnight. We're all aware of that, but we have to have the support and the government funding behind all of these programs that we know have evidence to work in order for us to kind of really reform our healthcare systems and see those long-term impacts.
0: Dr. Ellis, anything you want to jump in on there? Because I know we're using a Newfoundland-specific, Newfoundland and Labrador-specific example, but at the same time, it obviously applies to the rest of the country for efforts in change and fixing things.
3: Yeah, absolutely. One of the things that often I think about is just how not integrated our care system can be. You know, we typically think of the emergency department and acute care as one care entity, primary care as another, long-term care, home care, and all of these things have almost sit within their own silos. And the conversations across these silos doesn't always happen in an effective manner that's in the best interest of patients. So if we look at some stats, you know, 10% of older adults wait greater than a month for home care. And you can just imagine the impact that could have. So if I'm an older adult who's really independent, I want to stay in my own home. I've been, you know, doing everything I can to maintain my independence, which is what most older adults want and do. And I finally get to the point where I need some support, you know, where my mobility has declined. I can no longer, say, pick up the things that I drop in my home because I'm high risk of falls, for example. And then I have to wait a month for somebody to come in and help me get my home in a better space or help me with supports in the home like bathing. Well, that can often end up in a crisis situation where I no longer have a place to go. I no longer have the supports I need. And so where do I go? Hmm. Well, if you're like, you know, 17% of Canadians without a primary care provider, or you're like 70% of people with a primary care provider who can't get in a timely manner, you go to the emergency department. We will always see these patients. Our door is open. But this is it all. You can see how this would contribute in the longer term to, you know, the need for better care across the entire care continuum. And we also talk about, you know, hospital bed spaces, long-term care bed spaces. There's no disagreement amongst any of us that we need more bed spaces in our hospitals and in long-term care. But what perhaps those of us with special interest in care of older adults is the argument is that most older adults actually don't want to be in hospital, believe it or not. And they don't want to be in long-term care or nursing homes. They want to be at home. They want to be supported to age in place. And so while we do need to increase these care spaces because our population of older adults is increasing, we also need to look more aggressively across the continuum at these other care and community services.
0: Yeah, because like, you know, shocker, a lot of people don't want to die in an emergency department all surrounded by tubes and machines as opposed to thinking of, and I know it's more complicated and this does happen, but if you ask a lot of folks how, you know, if you're going to age in place and end of life care, the answer anecdotally that I tend to hear is I'd like to do that at home, surrounded by family, if possible.
3: And we love to hear, you know, we love these conversations on I say love, and the people at home can't see that I'm using that a little bit sarcastically.
0: Harold, yeah, you use your quote. You used your quote. I've got you on video. You've used your quote fingers there, so there you go. Yeah.
3: You know, but there's a desire to sometimes talk about numbers of bed spaces or new facilities, urgent care centers, long-term care homes, etc. We love to be seen. Leaders love to be seen to be building, to be changing, to be cutting ribbons. And what we're saying is that this may not be the best way of using our healthcare dollars and using our care spaces. We actually need to look at this entire system. We need to have these conversations across the system, and we need to build services in, again, that accountability word, but a more accountable, transparent, and patient-oriented way.
0: Yeah, in a world where it's really easy to have a thing where you're like, hey, I'm cutting a ribbon, there's a bunch of new hospital beds behind me. No one's cutting ribbons in front of the weeds of healthcare policy, even though like what you're talking about, like that's actually really important.
3: I love to ask them, okay, which of you, when you're 90, imagine yourself living in a nursing home?
0: Mm. Yeah, right.
3: Zero hands go up. Yeah. Zero. You know, the conversation shifts really easily when we start it that way.
0: Michael, any thoughts from you on this part of the conversation?
2: No. And I think you said something I really liked and wanted to sink my teeth into a little bit about, you know, the lasting changes. These are long-term, changes that we want to be durable. These are system level changes. These exist outside of an election cycle. This is not breaking ground on a new urgent care center, but it is the sort of unsexy work of, creating more durable policy, creating more durable accountability. You don't cut a ribbon on that, but that's more impactful to Canadians than, the new urgent care center where the Costco used to be. So that's really where we see a bigger impact on our population. And that's really where I think our attention needs to be focused.
0: Yeah. Well, and I think so this is where the communication question for me will come into it, because like I mentioned at the start of the show, I was reading through some of the recommendations on what's needed, right? And some of them, and I know they're meant for doctors and probably not me, but some of them are like, I don't know what that means. But they're obviously important. If we're talking about general recommendations on emergency departments and how to fix them. So Dr. Furlong, what are your thoughts on the system or folks within the system getting the word out in a way to understand what's needed that's beyond the ribbon cutting ceremonies into not the minutia of policy, but just understanding like, hey, we need to move in a direction. And so whether it's health accord or systemic stuff, like just getting folks to understand that.
1: Yeah. And I think it's a very complex problem that's, difficult and complex for us to understand sometimes as healthcare providers. So I think one aspect is informing, patients and the public as much as we can to help them understand where some of the problems lie. And also figuring out how to keep the conversation going, within our administrations, with our governments. It's not just something we can talk about, and let the dust settle and never think about it or talk about it again. We need to have the conversation keep going so that, we can push for change.
0: Yeah. Dr. Ellis, Brittany, any thoughts on the communication side of it and having folks understand just what is needed in change and like to get through the failures to solutions?
3: Absolutely. I think that people are smart. The public is smart. They do. I think they understand our healthcare system, but I don't think as healthcare leaders, administrators, political leaders, we're giving them the information that they need to understand the challenges and to make decisions and to advocate for things that they need. So for example, simple solutions like ED closures, having patients being aware of and understanding when their EDs are closing and what the appropriate steps are to take. I think if we were better at reporting things like patients in hospital who were waiting for long-term care bed or waiting for home and community care, if that information was publicly available and the public had an opportunity to advocate and to kind of address what they felt were important, I think them along with healthcare providers and leaders would have a lot more weight behind these conversations. So I'd really like to see more information be openly available to healthcare providers and patients and public. And I'd like to see that being reported across our country. There's some simpler things that we sometimes talk about. So to go back to the ED, which is obviously where we're coming from, there's people in the ED who work specifically to coordinate the movement of patients outside the ED. So a patient is admitted and their responsibility is to try to help them navigate them into a bed space, or a patient is medically cleared for discharge, but they need support to actually physically leave the department, and they support that. There's people in the wards who do the same thing. There's people in the community who do the same thing, but there's not a single individual who's actually seeing and tracking this across the hospital, who's managing and addressing the flow of patients across the entire hospital. So until you start having coordinated conversations across a hospital, it's just, these little piecemeal approaches. So that's, for example, one role that we could see as being effective is somebody having eyes across the board. And there are institutions in Canada who are doing a good job of this. I would probably give a shout out to North York General in Toronto, who's using data and informatics to drive the way patients are managed and cared for across the spaces. And they're starting to see improvements. And I think those improvements come from understanding the problem. And until you have the data to understand the problem, you can't address it.
0: Yeah. So if you don't have the data, which has been brought up here already about some data not being collected here, you can see how it can cause policy issues for fixes. How far do we have to look? Because you gave a shout out to a hospital in Toronto there. Someone called into the show and left a message from Gander, which thanks, Daryl, by the way. Mentioned looking into models, so for looking for solutions. So in this case, it's looking at for models in Scandinavian countries, say, talking about they've got very low wait lists. Most of the population has a family doctor. Is Newfoundland and Labrador looking to what successful countries are doing and ways we can do it here too? And I know folks are kind of looking everywhere, but is it a look across the country? How much are we looking outside of the country? What are we doing to fully understand ways of fixing our system? Dr. Herman, your thoughts?
2: No, I think, you know, we need to look within provinces, within a country and across the world, really, to see what are the best systems of delivery and to speak to the Scandinavian model. Again, coming back to some of the points that Drs. Ellis and Furlong mentioned, that there's a lot more system integration in those areas. So, you know, you think of some of these nations where you get a family doctor the same way you go to public school. Is you're landed, you're in a specific geographic region. Okay, there are these family doctors in that area. You get, you know, you can assign them. Nobody in Canada thinks, geez, I'm going to move into this neighborhood. I hope there's a public school that that'll take my kid. You know, we just take that as granted there.
0: Right.
2: But you know, the idea that, as Dr. Ellis said, really all of these elements need to be coordinated. They need to be going from the emergency department to the inpatient ward, to the community services. Who has line of sight on those and who is coordinating the movement of the patients from one spot to another? Again, I think it's a little balkanized in Canada, and I think we have a long ways to go in terms of integrating those things together to ensure smooth flow for patients. I mean, again, to look at hospital examples, we've talked a couple of times now about how remaining in the emergency department is a life or limb issue. Flow needs to be a 24/7 issue in the hospital. You know, many hospitals, it's you have the one, you know, the morning rounds, the census, you say, hey, here's our bed situation, here's what beds we're going to have assigned, and then you sort of wash your hands of it until the next day. Really, one of our big recommendations is that this really needs to be a 24/7 issue. And I think more globally, it really needs to be a 24/7 issue in the hospital as well. You know, discharges typically, you know, happen Monday to Friday during banker's hours. But if we're looking to provide 24/7 care to Canadians, then that 24/7 care needs to be reflected in the inpatient wards and in our delivery of community services.
0: We got another, an email, another comment again, question. So thanks, Rick Hollett, for sending this in. Would you pay $10 every time you go to the doctor? I'm not wealthy by any means, but I firmly believe that user fees are the only way we can prop up this broken healthcare system. We need to look at other models in Norway, Australia, other parts of Scandinavia, where these methods have been proven to work. It will improve instead of getting worse. More doctors, more nurses, less wait times, and lower income families would be exempt, of course. What's not to love? Thank you much for that note, Rick. In the time we have left, I'm, you know, 12 minutes, I think. And we've been talking about solutions. And I will say in that health accord for this province, and silos has come up a few times here, they talk about breaking down silos. They talk about the need of it to have better communication as well. On the accountability side of it, which we've talked about a few times through the show, Dr. Furlong, a question to you. Like, how do you... You know, you can say we need more accountability at every level, but, you know, who's holding folks accountable to be accountable? Like, how do you bake that into a system if it's not there enough as is?
1: Well, I think, you know, if your systems and your administrators and your governments don't know how to, you know, deliver and maintain those accountability frameworks, well, then we need to teach them how to do that.
0: Okay.
1: You know, so that, you know, we can work on the problem that way. To go back to the comment about the listener and kind of
0: sure,
1: the charge,
0: yeah.
1: I mean, I don't have a specific opinion on that. You'd have to get into kind of the weeds of the Canadian Health Act, but the crux of these problems have resulted in, or sorry, are a result of chronic government underinvestment at both the national and provincial levels that have led us to this point, knowing that we knew what this population 20, 30 years ago was going to look like. We knew the numbers were coming. So, you know, not investing in the right things at the right time and acting in a reactive instead of a proactive manner has kind of led us, you know, to where we are today.
0: Yeah, the demographic side of things was no big secret of what was coming. right? The aging population we had. I mean, I've been a reporter here for 15 years at CBC, and 15 years ago, people were like waving the flag, being like, oh, we got, there's stuff coming, and here we are today. And it's like, oh yeah, no, it is there. Dr. Ellis, on the solution side.
3: Yeah, just kind of tying back into exactly what you were saying in terms of the demographic, you are absolutely correct. It is the single most predictable thing, apart from death, probably is getting older. And
0: you don't even have to do anything. It just happens. So, just every single day, you're just a little bit older. I don't even know how that happens.
3: Yeah, it's remarkable, really. Now, I will say that one of the misconceptions we hear from a geriatrics lens or an older adult lens is that, it's just the boomers. We just got to get through this wave of baby boomers and things are going to get better. But it's actually not at all, right? Like the aging demographic, it's not like we're seeing this big bubble of older adults and then it's going to shrink again. In fact, if you look at the population pyramid, it's a tube. Once we get this older adult population of the boomers coming through, we will continue to see similar rates of older adults. And in fact, who knows, right? Like, aging is a testament to our publicly funded healthcare system, to preventative healthcare measures, et cetera. And these are going to continue to improve and people are going to continue to live longer, hopefully with good quality of life. One thing I would like to say, and that goes back to what Dr. Furlong was saying, was that, sometimes we talk about investment in our healthcare system and that we're spending a lot of money. And we are, right? Like it's the single largest budgetary item in the federal government. 43
0: cents on the dollar here in Newfoundland and Labrador, right, for the last budget,
3: I think. It's massive. But I think there are more effective ways of spending money. So one of the things that I think you guys are actually doing in Newfoundland and Labrador, and we're seeing in various places across Canada, is something called an ACE unit. So just to give listeners a very brief rundown of this is an acute care for elderly unit. It's typically a specialized unit in a hospital where a focus is really on the collective individual, not just the acute medical problem that they're presenting to. So typically, if you went into another unit, you might just get some antibiotics, some medication, you'll get your food and you'll mobilize a little bit. But these units really, they bring in physiotherapists, occupational therapists, speech and language therapists, pharmacists. They have a real wraparound approach to care for older adults. And what we're seeing and what the evidence shows is that these are cost savings measures. They sound expensive, right? It sounds expensive to do all of these things for older adults. But what we're seeing is that actually they save money because they get people mobilizing, they get them more independent, they get them home. So care for older adults is not expensive in the sense, it's expensive to care for them poorly. And that's what we're doing, is we're caring for them poorly.
0: Yeah, like if it's one bit at a time and not knowing what else might be going on or where they're going to or if they can stay at home, all of these other problems can come up. Because even when we talk, like we started this show again, talking about emergency departments and wait times. If you, to your point, right? If you're an older adult and you're in and they're just looking at this one little thing, as opposed to thinking about wraparound supports for you, think of everything else that can go completely wrong and that will cost the system more money if not dealt with properly.
3: Yeah. And that goes back to that training piece we talked about before, right? Like older adults don't just typically present with a single problem, right? They're complex and they have complex problems. And so we need to have complex solutions to address their complex problems. Now, we didn't actually somehow in this whole conversation, we managed to avoid the lovely term of ALC or alternate level of care. Now this is a term we use nationally to describe patients in our hospitals, 20% of our hospital beds across Canada being occupied by patients who no longer have acute medical needs, but can't go home for various other reasons, typically around their level of care. So they require long-term care, they require it more higher level of home care that can't be put in place. And so if you're thinking about the cost of developing something like an ACE unit versus the cost of keeping 20% of older adults in hospital for days and days and days and months and months and months, then I think it's pretty easy to begin to see the cost savings that could be found in these types of good care models.
0: Yeah, we do a lot of shows talking about social determinants of health here and wraparound supports in so many different aspects of community life keep coming up. And the costs, like the conversations are always about people and well-being, right? But then the other bit is like, and actually saves money. And that is also part of the discussion, Dr. Herman, your thoughts on, solutions or where we are with Dr. Ellis and Furlong?
2: Yeah. Yeah, I think the one thing I wanted to come back to from that listener email that I was sort of sticking in my craw a little bit was this idea, leaving aside the sort of public-private discussion, the notion that, okay, we have to pay, you know, a user fee to attend, whether intentionally or not, implicit in that

0: $1 fee going to do for that person? Is that actually going to deter them from seeking the care that they're trying to find? No, of course it's not going to. So I think we need to move the discussion away from this notion of inappropriate use, you know, or anything like that, and more towards how are we, as my colleagues have said, using our healthcare dollars to best provide that care for Canadians, be that again on the inflow or outflow side. So I always caution against those notions, and I caution against the sort of implicit bias in that people are using the emergency department unnecessarily. People are trying to find care. We're trying to provide that care to them, but they're coming to us looking for help. That's what we need to be giving them.
1: Yeah. And from what Dr. Ellis, you were saying there, you know, locally here in Newfoundland and Labrador with that ACE unit, I mean, that's not about cuts. That's about looking at something and being smarter about it and bringing in wraparound supports. That also happens to save money. With 3.5 minutes left, Kayla Furlong, Dr. Furlong, thoughts on you know, at the end of the show. Final thoughts. Where do you want to push things? What do you want to leave folks with here?
2: Yeah, I think just de-emphasizing long-term care as an output option from the hospital is one mm-hmm. thing that we as kind of geriatric eMERGE leaders would like to kind of emphasize. Canada spends way more money on institutionalization and long-term care compared to, for example, the Scandinavian countries who spend a higher proportion on community and home care. So there's that misbalance. We're a system that has less ED boarding, less hospital occupancy, less ALC rates and quicker discharges in it, you know. They've made it work, but they've put money in the right places, which is a little less in long-term care and institutionalization and a bit more in the community, whether that's keeping people, you know, from presenting in crisis to the emergency department in the first place, or on the other side, getting them back home quicker. So just kind of, you know, changing the conversation around that is one point. And then, yeah, Dr. Ellis brought up about building capacity across the whole continuum of care and not operating in silos. And then, yeah, the last piece is the accountability piece.
1: Accountability again, right? Just to keep driving it home. Dr. Ellis, final thoughts from you?
3: I guess I would encourage listeners to, you know, pay attention, to write letters, to advocate, to share their stories. You know, it's one thing for healthcare providers, leaders, et cetera, to have a voice. But I find that often the most impactful voice is hearing from the patients who use and suffer from the harms of our system. So, you know, use your voice, reach out to your political leaders, your bureaucrats, your hospital leaders, and get engaged in the conversation to try to drive change.
1: Dr. Herman, final thoughts.
0: I'll say what I often say when we're concluding these discussions, in that the last thing I would want people to take away from this discussion and from everything that we've talked about is a feeling of hopelessness, of nihilism, of the thought that this is, you know, it's bad from coast to coast. It's horrible. Things are bad. What's the point in trying? The point in trying is that we want to deliver healthcare to Canadians from coast to coast. Where we are right now is not inevitable. It's not the natural state of things. It's not ordained from on high. Where we are right now is the result of policy choices, not good policy choices. But the nice thing about choice is that you always have the chance to make new ones. So as Dr. Ellis said, I call on Canadians from coast to coast, speak to your health authority leaders, speak to your provincial and federal representatives, and demand that we do better for the sake of all our Canadians.
1: Thank you so much for this conversation, folks. And yeah, and to leave it with that ACE unit example there, right? Like that's through conversations, discussions, looking at things, talking policy. So thank you so much for this, folks. If you want to get in touch with us, the signal at cbc.ca. We're headed on the road tomorrow. It's 100 years for the Royal Canadian Legion. We will be live at Branch 9 in Spaniards Bay. So if you're around, come check out, come to the Branch 9, and say hi to us. And we'll be talking all about the 100 years of the Royal Canadian Legion. Cheers, folks.

This is CBC News for Newfoundland and Labrador. I'm Catherine Crummy. Good afternoon. Placentia Whitburn RCMP officers are responding to a motor vehicle collision on the highway near the Bellevue exit. The road is open to traffic, but police are cautioning all drivers in the Doe Hills area that visibility is extremely limited because of fog, and ask all travelers to slow down. Well, experts are warning of the serious health risks of high-potency THC. And as Max Bacco reports, THC is only part of the story.

0: most of the risk, like that, you know, the potential to have negative outcomes, health outcomes, mental health outcomes, is really based around THC.
1: That's Phil Thibault, a psychiatry professor at Dalhousie University. As Health Canada reports a shift towards high-potency THC products, experts warn that this can lead to serious health risks. But there could be alternative options for cannabis users.
0: We do know, for example, like CBD, cannabidiol, doesn't have that same risk as THC.
1: CBD is one of about 100 different chemicals in a cannabis plant. And Thibault says more education on these chemicals can help consumers find healthier options.
0: It's not a don't do cannabis sort of approach. It's just having the information.
1: Health Canada now allows QR codes on cannabis packaging, so producers can share more information on the different chemicals inside. Atlantic Cultivation founder Chris Crosby believes those codes should be mandatory.
2: You want to have transparency with the consumer on what they're purchasing.
1: Thibault says his hope is for more research into cannabis compounds, so experts have what they need to inform consumers. Max Bacco, CBC News, St. John's.
3: Well, one man from Clarenville is still processing what happened to him yesterday when he defied the laws of probability. During the thunderstorms that shook most of eastern Newfoundland, Daryl Duke was struck by lightning twice. He says he was driving through the storm on his way to St. John's, where the strikes happened within about 10 seconds of each other. He says he was in the car with his daughter when suddenly it sounded like someone punched the roof of his vehicle and light encircled the car.
4: The second one was, that's the one that gave me the fright because it actually moved the car. Like it pushed the car literally, not on one end, and I still haven't looked to see if there's any marks on the car or anything because you're driving and you're not thinking about that sort of thing.
3: Duke says the second strike felt like he hit a moose, and it physically shifted his car over on the road. He says at the time he was just focused on getting home and has to take today to process what happened. Well, one local musician will be opening up for one of her favorite acts this weekend. Carla Pilgrim says it's been a bit of a whirlwind after learning about her opportunity to share the stage with the Chicks at the Churchill Park Music Festival. When the headliner was announced earlier this year, there was a lot of buzz on social media and tickets sold out quickly. Pilgrim will be playing the festival on Saturday. She says she only got the call a few days ago.
5: As soon as I heard that they were coming, I was like, it's mine. I'm having it. This is my opening act. I'm opening this show. There was no straying in my mind from that. And I just kept on it and kept on it and kept on it. And I had the set ready to go for the band weeks ago, just in case.
3: Pilgrim says she's been a super fan of the Chicks for years, which makes this moment for her a little more special. Saturday's show starts at 4 p.m. Meanwhile, one convenience store is closing down for the Chicks. The operators of Rising Tide Convenience in Harbor, Maine, say they'll be shutting their doors early on Saturday. Business owner Heather Sims says the store is very busy in the summer with ice cream sales, and she wants to make sure the hardworking staff get time off to enjoy the short summer. A sign outside the store says, "The Chicks are in town and all hands are going. Closing early, July 18th. Sorry, not sorry." And finally, just a note to our listeners on the Avalon. The CBC Radio 1 signal on 88.5 FM has been experiencing outages while undergoing some repairs. 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This is from ongoing work on CBC's main FM antenna at Kemmount Hill. Crews are on site working to fix the technical issues. 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That's your news. I'm Catherine Crummy.
6: A five-month expedition is taking scientists and others back to the waters off Labrador. And the Polar Athena will take a guided tour of Indonesia's research boat and speak with some of those on board. I'm Todd O'Brien. Welcome to the broadcast. Emmonson Science is returning to Labrador to piece together a puzzle that is the seafloor. More than 200 scientists from around the world are part of this 139-day expedition from the Port of Quebec to Iqaluit. They have set out to better understand Arctic ecosystems and the effect climate change has on them. And it's going to be over the course of five legs. Barbara Neves is the chief scientist of the first leg. Reporter and broadcast contributor Maddie Ryan reached her 120 nautical miles away from Cartwright and started by asking her what exactly is happening aboard the Amundsen icebreaker.
7: We're going to pretty much survey many different sites, many different stations, and we're looking at many different questions. So you have a lot of different researchers with different research questions and objectives. But a lot of them include understanding better our biodiversity on the seafloor, understanding our oceanography, geology of many of the areas that we don't know a lot about yet. So we don't have a lot of knowledge, and going back to some of the sites that we know a little bit and we want to learn more. And your audience might remember maybe that our team a few years ago found this coral garden off Makovic. It was in 2021. And since then, we keep going back to that same site to explore a little bit more and to understand more about the distribution of these coral gardens. And now that we know that they exist, we go back with more specific scientific questions too. So we're very excited to go back to Makovic. We should be there on Thursday. And we're going to spend about 4 days at that site collecting all sorts of data. So one of the things we're interested in is finding if they're found in other places beyond what we already know. What is the impact of these corals on the sediment and on sediment creatures and on water creatures and how they are interacting with the environment? And so we have a lot of different researchers interested in that. So we're doing this ROV dives in Makovic. So we have a live view of the seafloor and we can collect samples. We're doing a live streaming of our first dive on Thursday. And then we're going to have a similar type of dive at the Sentinel, which is a site off Nain. We're talking about hundreds of meters water depth, and it's like a very thriving coral communities. So I think that is, you know, to myself, I'm a coral scientist, so I'm really interested in those sites, but I know that a lot of my colleagues are very interested in other sites too.
8: How does all of this work logistically?
7: It's really been, you know, a few months of lots of different parts that we're putting together. And even as we are in the ship, it continues, right? So we're not 100% ready the moment that we step in the ship. We're still getting our equipment ready. We're still doing some tests. So the logistics continue pretty much. So that's many, many, many parts and many great people that are, you know, responsible for it and working in the background and behind the scenes.
8: Could you tell me a bit more about what your role is?
7: Yeah, so as chief scientist of a leg, so like I mentioned, we have 80 people on board, about 80, and half of it is scientists. So we have, you know, a number of students, a number of professionals, technicians, and researchers from many different universities and other institutions. And we have this high number of stations that we need to go each single day to do scientific operations, right? It could be we are collecting seawater, collecting sediment, collecting creatures. And to do all of that, we need a very tight schedule because we have an end date. So we need to be in Iqaluit by a specific date, and we need to try to feed everything that we want to do in those days. So as, you know, chief scientist of an expedition like this, this is a big part of it, is the scheduling, is making sure that we are on time and helping with the science too. So I'm a scientist too. So I'm also interested in what we're doing in terms of collecting data.
8: Absolutely. And I was reading about the expedition, and a lot of it is about climate change and the changing ecosystems. What are some of the challenges facing northern ecosystems right now that you're looking at?
7: For our leg, a lot of what we're looking at is, there is a lot of different components, and climate change is one of them. But we are interested in biodiversity and changes in the ocean chemistry, contaminants. There is, you know, geohazards. There is a lot going on from many different perspectives. So
8: there's a lot of activity on this vessel. So could you sort of just paint a picture of what life is like?
7: Yeah. So the ship works in a 24-hour schedule, right? So the team works when we get on the station that we have planned to be. So it doesn't matter if it's 1 in the morning or if it's 1 in the afternoon. And so there is always something going on, except when we are transiting, you know, between stations. So each station, what we're going to do at each site, it will depend on, again, the scientific objective. So we had our first station yesterday, and what we did was a drop camera deployment. So we put a camera at about 1,200 meters on the seafloor to see, to learn more about the biodiversity of the seafloor life, right? So it varies. So you might do the deployment of a drop camera, and just after it, you're going to have the deployment of an equipment to collect seawater, for example. And then you have different teams of people that are interested. Not everybody's interested in everything. And then, let's say, after that, the seawater, there is the sediment team that comes. And after that, maybe the plankton team that comes. So it goes like this, one after the other. And so it's very intense and very unique, but it's also very enriching.
8: It certainly sounds like it. And I know we're only a few days in, but what happens after this leg is done?
7: Yeah, when the leg's done, we like to say that, you know, this is just the beginning, right? So we came in here to collect our data. Some of us will leave the ship with some data with them. Mm-hmm. So if you're collecting video, that is a data set that is easy to carry with you. If you are collecting, you know, physical samples of your sediment or of your water, that might take a few months until people can actually put their hands on them, because the ship is only coming back to Quebec in end of November, right? So it might take a while and people might need to be a little patient. So in some cases, people will go back and begin working on the data that they have collected right away. And in other cases, they might need to wait a little bit and, you know, work on other things. So it varies a little bit, but for sure, we continue working on similar, you know, questions and data sets that we have sometimes from a previous expedition, because that is something that happens a lot too, is we... It's a lot of data, and it's time consuming to process everything. So it might take a while.
8: Absolutely. And I know there are so many moving parts to this, and it's only the beginning. But what's your hope for the end of this project? What's the end goal here?
7: It's interesting because we have been coming back with mostly the same team, you know, to this region to work with the our colleagues with the Nunatsiavut government for a few years now and many other institutions. And so we plan on continuing. So it's an ongoing project, right? These collaborations. It's not a single project that is going to have an end date and will, you know, stop at a specific time. I think we are all interested in learning more about the ocean, right? We all want to have a healthy ocean. And we need to understand it. So there is so much of it that we still don't know. So this live streaming that I mentioned that we're going to do with the ROV, we're going to go and look at that site for the very first time. You know, like no camera has ever seen that before. And most of the ocean is like that, right? So I think we are slowly putting together all the pieces of the puzzle. Each year that we come, we gather a little bit more information. And then it does take a few years for us to kind of, yes, put the puzzle together and understand better, you know, our ecosystems in the region. So that's my hope, is that we can continue collecting the data, analyzing the data, and continuing this collaboration, because I think it's there is a lot to learn.
8: Okay, thank you so much, and fingers crossed for the weather.
7: Thank you very much. Okay. We need it.
8: Take care.
6: Barbara Neves is the chief scientist of the first leg of Amundsen's Science's latest expedition. You can see a live feed of their ROV off Mackovic on the Amundsen Science Facebook page. Here's Labrador's own Silver Wolf Band with Estuary.

0: Well, we've got one more nautical adventure for you. In late June, Labrador Morning's Andrea McGuire hopped aboard the InnoNation's Polar Athena. Joya Montevecchi and Michael Henneford are co-leads on InnoNation's Winnipeg expedition. They gave Andrea McGuire a tour of the ship.
1: Yeah, so we're on the deck of the Polar Athena, and we are standing among several zodiacs that are all used for specific purposes out here on the expedition.
2: So off the main aft deck, so the divers have a space in here.
3: They fill their tanks and they get ready in there.
2: Most of our, you know, underwater research or marine research is for, you know, baseline characterization, looking for areas of biodiversity and habitat that form good habitat, and as well as like climate change monitoring. So all of our, the vast majority of our sites are like, they're places where Innu go. They're places of like of Innu use. You know, there's often stories and that get us out to the spot.
1: Maybe I'll just add to that to say that the reason that we do the expedition and the reason that we're collecting all of this information is for Innu Nation. It's to inform their decisions around stewardship and conservation and management of these waters and lands into the future.
2: Yeah, this project really started 4 years ago with kind of basic questions around, for Innu Nation, questions of marine management and, you know, conservation or economic opportunity were coming up. And it was like, well, where's the information for this? And so that was really the impetus for this work, is to try and actually, like, learn about these areas and describe them.
1: Let's go see some stuff. This is the dive shop in here. And then on the other side of the room are all of their dry suits and wet suits and all of the things that they need to dive in such cold temperatures.
4: Would you need that on a hot day like today?
1: You do. You do need that. It's surprising.
2: On a hot day like today, they have to, like, they're cold in the water and then they'll quickly get too hot.
1: So today we're in kind of high 20s, there's no wind, it's very warm. But the dive team, as soon as they get underwater and they enter into water where sunlight is not reaching, it drops to pretty cold temperatures. In Swallow Harbor particularly, there's a lot of peat on the top of the water because of all the rivers that are flowing out here. And so you don't have to go too far under the water before it's dark and cold.
4: So this is the data lab?
2: Yeah, so the data lab, we are sharing it with the communications team and the data team here. So most of the researchers will have a laptop station here. And we have a big whiteboard, big monitor for reviewing any kind of videos that anybody wants to look at while we're processing our data. And it's an excellent, it's great to have everybody in one space like that.
4: Like, what did we discover today?
2: Yeah.
4: That's what happens here.
2: Yeah, because all day we're in different directions, right? People are diving, we're doing ROV dive, there's people on land, all over the place. And not everybody's in here, but for the researchers and the communications team, it's, you know, after dinner, it kind of connect a lot of dots, yeah.
1: Awesome. Let's go down the hallway. Most of the cabins on deck three are for youth. And so youth that come out here, they're sharing cabins. And so we'll have two youth in each cabin. Yeah, so it's just nice. It brings youth that may not know each other together, and it gives everyone an opportunity to connect. Youth are also unplugged while they're out here at sea. So there's no connection to Wi-Fi, no connection to internet, and it really allows everyone to kind of be present, so. This is the most important room on the ship. This is Meetswap, and this is where we do all of our gatherings in the morning, in the afternoon, whenever we have to share information. We usually gather in Meetswap. There are the gathering about to begin in here.
4: Cool.
1: Yeah. So yeah, a lot of our youth are here waiting for the afternoon briefing, and some of our staff.
5: Is it dead?
1: Can you touch it?
5: Ooh. Do you know what it feels like? A worm with sugar all over it.
1: Oh, yeah. You know what I mean?
5: Yeah.
6: Hi, I'm Ocean Pokley, and I'm here on the Polar Athena boat holding a starfish.
4: This your first time holding a starfish?
6: Yeah, and it feels like a sour worm.
4: A sour worm?
6: Yeah, like the candied worm.
4: What do you think of today so far?
6: Today has been really fun.
4: Could you introduce yourself?
7: Sure, I'm Claire Goodwin. I'm a research scientist in biodiversity and taxonomy at Huntsman Marine Science Center, and I'm the dive team lead for the expedition.
4: And so did you gather this footage that we're looking at here?
7: This was actually another member of our dive team, Roger Bull from the Canadian Museum of Nature, who took this footage, but we were all on this dive this morning.
4: And what are we looking at here?
7: This is a rock wall in Lake Melville, and it's really interesting the animals we're getting here, because Lake Melville has got a freshwater layer at the top, and it's a dark tannic freshwater layer, so it's pretty much brown water you're going through. When you go underneath that brown freshwater layer, there's no light. It's like doing a night dive. And in that environment, you get a lot of things that you'd find up in the Arctic or in much deeper seawater up on these walls. So it's really interesting for us to go there and study these animals.
4: It's so vivid, such bright yellow colors.
7: Yeah, so what we're seeing, the wall's absolutely covered with animals. You've got really bright yellow patches. Those bright yellow flat patches are sponges. These round globes are sponges. We've got these bright pink anemones that are really beautiful. We have other anemones which have got brown tentacles. And pretty much every inch of the wall is covered. You can see how many animals are just on that. It's, amazing.
4: Wow. Is any of this surprising?
7: Well, some of these things we haven't found anywhere else in Indonesian waters. We're getting some really unusual records from this site. And some of the sponges I've collected previously, I think a couple of them could be new to science. I'm still investigating those. It's really interesting.
4: How exciting is it to make a discovery today, and now we're looking at the footage with all these youth and everyone here?
7: Well, it's really exciting. It's really nice, and it's nice having the footage now. We've got such good camera systems for underwater. We can really share that underwater world with people and show them how exciting it is down there, and maybe some of them will want to be divers one day.
8: My name is Kayla Jourdain.
9: My name is Carla Jourdain, and I'm 26 years old, and I'm from Shashashi, Newfoundland, Labrador.
4: Are you twins?
9: Yes.
4: How are you finding today?
9: I'm finding it really fun, and I'm enjoying it a lot. I love coming out here every time. Seeing the mountains is always beautiful.
4: How about you?
9: Yep, it's a beautiful day, and being on the beach is very hot, but also seeing them cook traditional food and making sand bread and salmon and cutting up a porcupine, and seeing the mountains is always surprising and such a gift every time when we come here.
4: I love that. Did you see the footage of underwater near here too?
9: Yes, I've seen it. This is my second year as I guess an alumni. I'm an apprentice in the media team. So I've seen a lot of the videos last year, and it was pretty, it's always amazing to see like what's under our waters.
10: Everybody, how are we all? Yeah, did you have fun at Swallow Harbor out on boat this morning?
11: Really the mission of the expedition is twofold. So we have the ocean science component, and then we have the education and training component. And so all of the youth that come out here, we really see it as a pathway toward either careers in conservation and stewardship or further education if they choose to do that. We have Innu Guardians out here that are super inspiring for young people. We've actually had two youth from the expedition that have moved into youth guardian positions at Innu Nation. We have our Parks Canada colleagues, and then of course we have all our scientists. And we've seen youth from this expedition go into related careers, change careers, start doing further training to really share the story of Nita Sinan, and others that have decided to go into post-secondary to study related careers. So it's really nice to see the project growing and inspiring more and more youth every year.
0: Joya Montevecchi and Michael Henneford are co-leads on InnuNation's Winnipeg expedition. They gave Labrador Morning's Andrew McGuire a tour of the polar Athena in late June when it was docked in Akami, Wabashka.

That's it for the broadcast. If you want to get hold of us, you can email thebroadcast@cbc.ca or call us 709-576-5287 or 1-800-561-FISH. I'm Todd O'Brien. Thanks for listening, and we will see you again tomorrow.

0: From CBC News, The World This Hour, I'm Pep Philpott. For a second straight day, Environment Canada is issuing air quality alerts for parts of Ontario and Manitoba, all due to spreading smoke from hundreds of wildfires. Linda Ward has more from Toronto.
1: The air, of course, out there is soupy and thick. This as residents of several First Nations communities in northwestern Ontario are fleeing those forest fires, and that smoke is blowing south, reaching some northern U.S. states as well. Detroit right now ranks worst in the world for air quality, according to IQ Air, followed by Minneapolis and then Toronto. Environment Canada's orange and yellow air quality warnings stretching across much of Ontario and parts of Manitoba. Dr. Edward Gia is an emergency doctor and representative of the Canadian Association of Physicians for the Environment. He says wildfire smoke is basically a toxic cloud of pollutants.
2: It contains carbon monoxide, nitrogen oxides, carcinogens, and microscopic particulates that can be especially dangerous.
1: If you experience wheezing, chest pains, or severe cough, you need to see a doctor. Linda Ward, CBC News, Toronto.
0: U.S. forces have fired on an oil tanker attempting to reach an Iranian port, part of their enforcement of the renewed blockade in the Strait of Hormuz. It comes as the U.S. carries out a fifth day of strikes across Iran. All this prompting new warnings from Iran's military command. Crystal Gamansing reports.
3: While calling U.S. President Donald Trump empty-headed, the spokesperson for Iran's military command warned if he acts on threats to strike energy facilities and bridges, Iran will deliver a superior strike, not a proportional one. Bahrain, Kuwait, and Jordan are already enduring regular attacks.
4: And they're showing that the government is entrenched and in control.
3: Roxanne Farmafarmeyan is a senior associate with the think tank RUSI. She says Iran's economy is suffering and there's a desire to make a deal, but there's a catch.
4: If they are able to put enough pressure on the United States and the global economy, is going to push the United States to the table as well, because after all, Trump has an election coming up.
3: The question is, who will break first, and will it come as a result of a devastating escalation across the region? Crystal Gamansing, CBC News, London.
0: Ukrainian President Volodymyr Zelensky is facing a political controversy. Nationwide protests are taking place over Zelensky's decision to remove the popular defense minister. Hundreds of people in Kyiv chanting Mykhailo Fedorov's name. The 35-year-old was only in the defense job for 6 months, but he's credited with Ukraine's successful expansion of drone warfare against Russia. Oleksiy Honcharenko is an opposition MP.
5: In the show of President Zelensky, there should be only one star. Zelensky became suspicious about possible political ambitions of Minister of Defense. And when he feels something like this, he is getting rid of such people. He's moving them from high and important positions.
0: Zelensky has not yet publicly commented on his decision. UN officials say more than 500 people are feared dead after two ships reportedly capsized off the coast of Myanmar. Both left in late June with mostly Rohingya refugees on board. It's believed they may have been trying to get to Malaysia. Contact with the boats was lost, but now bodies are washing up in a number of locations. The UN is calling for safer routes for asylum seekers. The World Health Organization is warning the Ebola outbreak in the Democratic Republic of Congo is spreading quickly. Tedros Adhanom Ghebreyesus is head of the health agency.
6: It's now the third largest Ebola outbreak on record, and in the past months it has expanded faster than any previous outbreak. More than 80% of new cases are being detected outside known contact lists, showing that transmission chains are still being missed.
0: There are now close to 800 Ebola-related deaths and more than 2,000 confirmed cases. That's your World This Hour. I'm Pep Philpott.
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0: I'm Bob McDonald. Welcome to the best of Quirks and Quarks. On this week's show, ferocious animal stories from top to bottom, such as a collaborative effort to track individual grizzlies across the southern Great Bear Rainforest in British Columbia. We'll also hear about a car-sized sea monster that lived 360 million years ago in a shallow sea covering what's now Cleveland, Ohio. We'll walk with wolves in Poland, trek through Yellowstone National Park to hear how two apex predators interact, solve the mystery of the smaller tyrannosaurs, and see how pumas in Patagonia are making a comeback and living closer to humans. All this today on the best of Quirks and Quarks.
1: Nobody move a muscle.
0: That's the sound of a Tyrannosaurus Rex from Jurassic Park 3, spotting a group of people and then stomping after them. They'd be an easy meal for the T-Rex if they're caught. It's just so massive, and the humans so pitifully small. But not all tyrannosaurs dug up in what is now Western North America were as huge as the ones brought to life in Jurassic Park. Some were curiously smaller. And that became a real head-scratcher for paleontologists, who long wondered, are these smaller specimens simply young, teenage T-Rexes, or a new tyrannosaur species altogether? Well, now, after decades of debate, paleontologists think they've solved it, thanks to a spectacular game-changing fossil called the dueling dinosaurs. Dr. James Napoli is a paleontologist at Stony Brook University in New York and the co-lead author on the new study. Hello and welcome to Quirks and Quarks.
2: Thank you for having me. It's a pleasure to be here.
0: Dueling dinosaurs? That hints at some kind of drama here. Tell me about this fossil. What's it look like?
2: These fossils are absolutely incredible. They are two of the most beautifully preserved dinosaurs I have ever seen. The Tyrannosaurus preserved on its back with its legs curled up. It's a very dramatic fossil.
0: And what's the other one?
2: The other one is a Triceratops.
0: So were they actually dueling at the time, do you think?
2: We know that these fossils were buried at the same time as one another, but we don't know if they died at the same time. We just don't know for sure yet.
0: So why then was this Tyrannosaur such a game changer?
2: Well, this Tyrannosaur turned out to be the answer to a decades-long scientific debate, which is whether these fossils are juveniles of Tyrannosaurus rex, everybody's favorite dinosaur, or whether they were members of a completely different species of Tyrannosaur that's been called Nanotyrannus.
0: Nanotyrannus.
2: Yes.
0: Small Tyrannosaur.
2: Exactly. And that tells you why we thought these might be juveniles of T-Rex. They're about half the size of T-Rex at maximum.
0: Okay. So I'm trying to picture that. How big would it be if I was to stand beside it?
2: If you were to stand beside this animal, it would be about 7 or 8 feet tall when its head was held up very high. And it may have been about 20 feet long.
0: Wow.
2: So I'm sorry, I'm American. I speak in feet here. Meters wise, I think this is 2 to 3 meters tall and, you know, about 4 to 5 meters long.
0: So how did you solve the debate about whether or not it was a teenage T-Rex or a new species?
2: We used a lot of different kinds of evidence to make that decision. The first thing that we looked at were just the features of its anatomy. We saw that its arms were abnormally long for a Tyrannosaur, much longer than the arms of even the biggest T-Rex specimens we've seen. Its hands in particular were very, very large, and it had huge hooked claws on each of its fingers. We also saw that it had a vestigial third finger, unlike T-Rex, which just has two fingers on each hand. In its tail, there were about 10 fewer vertebrae than T-Rex had. And in its skull, we saw many more teeth in its jaws and a bunch of features showing that the cranial nerves and blood vessels and sinuses were in different positions than they are in T-Rex adults. And so all of those things told us that we were probably dealing with a different species. But what clinched it for us is that when we took a section of one of the leg bones and looked at it under a microscope, we were able to look at its growth record. So we could see a complete record of the animal's growth from its early childhood to its eventual demise. And what we saw is that at the moment it died, it was in the process of forming a feature of the bone microstructure that we call an external fundamental system, which just means that the lines of growth, just like the rings in a tree, were spaced very close together, telling us that it was achieving maturity as it died. So this is an animal that died right on the cusp of full maturity at the cessation of growth. It was not able to keep growing up into a T-Rex, not only because of all the differences we saw, but because it was done growing at all.
0: Oh, I see. So it wasn't a teenager. That was as big as it was going to get in its life.
2: Exactly. It wasn't a teenager. Now, in terms of years, it was close. It was a little. It was about 20 years old when it died. But we've been previously assuming that these were teenagers in terms of their development and that they were far from their adult size. And we don't think that's true anymore.
0: You say it had longer arms and bigger claws and hands than the Tyrannosaurus rex. So what would give this animal an advantage?
2: So the long arms and hands and claws of this animal probably tell us that it was still using its forelimbs in hunting to some degree. Animals like T-Rex were much larger and had much smaller arms, and so we think they had switched over to hunting purely with their head and jaws. Nanotyrannus probably was still using its hands to some degree. Nanotyrannus also had the longest legs relative to the size of its body of any tyrannosaur. And so we think that this was a tyrannosaur that was more specialized for chasing down fast-moving prey rather than T-Rex, which we think may have specialized in hunting slower-moving, more heavily protected prey like Triceratops itself.
0: I've heard T-Rex described as a mouth with legs.
2: I think that's a pretty good description, yeah.
0: Would these two species have lived at the same time?
2: Yes, they would have. So Nanotyrannus and Tyrannosaurus rex coexisted in the same ecosystems in Western North America. These are rocks of the Hell Creek Formation, as we call it in the States. It's equivalent with a few rock units in Canada, and so we think it's all effectively one ecosystem. And so they were probably, to some degree, competitors in that ecosystem.
0: So does that mean there were even more Tyrannosaurs around than we thought?
2: It does. And in fact, there's a twist that means there were even more than we thought when we were finishing the study. And so as we approached the end of our research, we said, okay, we have Tyrannosaurus rex and we have Nanotyrannus. Lancensis is the species name. But we looked again at a famous fossil of Nanotyrannus from that's housed in the Burpee Museum of Natural History in Illinois. And we found that it had a number of subtle but consistent differences with respect to every other Nanotyrannus specimen that we'd found. And as we found more and more of these differences, we just said, we never would have thought this, but there's actually another species of Nanotyrannus that's been hiding right under our noses. And so it wasn't just one becoming two, one became three.
0: Boy.
2: It was very exciting, yeah.
0: That's another good reason that humans weren't around at that time, because if the big one didn't get you, a little one would.
2: Indeed. And I think these little guys were much more in the size range where they'd look at humans as a good meal. We're probably too small for T-Rex to bother with too much. But for a Nanotyrannus, I think we'd be just the right size.
0: Well, now that you've settled this decades-long debate, what's it mean for our understanding of the tyrannosaurs that roamed around what's now called Western North America?
2: Well, that's a really good question. In short, this changes everything we thought we knew about T-Rex. We had thought for a long time that T-Rex had such abnormal growth with its juveniles looking so different from the adults and staying as juveniles for a long time because the juveniles were doing something completely different in the ecosystem, that they were hunting different kinds of prey to avoid competing with the adults. Now we know that that idea was based on the mistaken identification of these fossils as T-Rex juveniles. And so that's only one of a multitude of scientific hypotheses that were based on something that we now know isn't true and that need to be revised as future generations of paleontologists continue to question what we thought we knew about everybody's favorite dinosaur.
0: Well, Dr. Napoli, thank you so much for your time and congratulations on solving the puzzle.
2: Thank you so much, Bob. It was a pleasure to talk to you today.
0: Dr. James Napoli is a paleontologist at Stony Brook University in New York.

0: From Peter and the Wolf, the Three Little Pigs, and Little Red Riding Hood, the idea of the menacing, scary, big bad wolf has been quite common in our folklore over the years. It makes sense that our ancestors would warn each other to stay away from wolves. After all, they are a predator, and we should give them their space. Well, new research on wild wolves in Poland has found that they and their prey are afraid of us, big bad humans, and restrict themselves to the darkness of night if we're nearby. And that's a good thing. Dr. Leanna Zanett is a professor of biology at Western University in London, Ontario. She led the study. Hello and welcome back to Quirks and Quarks.
1: Oh, thank you. It's wonderful to be here.
0: Why do you want wolves to be afraid of humans?
1: Because the fear that wolves have of humans, that is exactly what protects us from wolves, right? When wolves are afraid of humans, then we are safe because they don't want to be anywhere near us. So having wolves fearful of us, that has its uses.
0: So do we have any reason to believe that they're losing their fear of humans?
1: So the partial recovery of wolf populations, particularly where they've been exterminated in Europe and the United States, has led to increased human-wolf encounters. And this is often ascribed to legal protection, which has led to wolves losing their fear of humans. That sort of thing, that perception has contributed to the EU Parliament's downgrading of the listing of wolves in May of 2025 from strictly protected to protected, right? But again, you know, it is a perception. And there has been no manipulation, no experimental test of whether or not that's actually the case and whether or not increases in human-wolf encounters is a result of legal protection allowing the emergence of fearless wolves.
0: Well, take me through your work. How did you study whether wolves are actually afraid of us or not?
1: So with our collaborators, we worked in this area called the Tukala Forest. It's in Poland. So it's in the EU, and the wolves at the time were strictly protected, and they're coming back, right? And so wolves are incredibly elusive. They have huge home ranges. And so another one of our collaborators has been working on the wolf populations that have been coming back here since the 1990s, and he's been working on them for decades. He's been putting up camera traps, and he's done genetic analysis, so he knows that there's about 15 different wolf packs in this area. And he also, through the camera trapping, knows where the wolves are likely to be, right? So that's really, really important for this kind of study where you got to get animals on camera so that you can gauge their behavioral responses. And so in the end, we ended up with 10 packs, right, which is quite a lot, and it was over a huge area. So it was 1,000 kilometers square, and we conducted this for 15 weeks.
0: Wow. Besides the camera traps, what other equipment did you use?
1: Yeah, so we use what we call our automated behavioral response systems, and they're systems that we designed in our lab. They consist of an off-the-shelf camera trap that then is connected to a custom-built speaker. We stick this on a tree, and for the wolves, it was at these crossroads, because we know that wolves really like to use roads, and they're put in a tree, and then the idea is that when the wolf and or its prey comes about 10 meters from the camera, that begins the camera. That starts the video, and 3 seconds later, that starts our speakers, which then plays one of our treatments. It's only a 10-second sound, but from that sound, we're able to gauge the animal's response to each of our treatments. So in this case, we had humans, we had dogs barking, and we had a control, which was birds.
0: Oh, okay. So those were the three sounds that you were playing. So just people talking and dogs barking and birds. So how did the wolves react to those different sounds?
1: Well, the wolves were terrified of humans. They were 2 times more likely to run when humans were being broadcast compared to the control. And they also were 2 times faster to just completely abandon the site. So they just took off. And if you're able to see some of the videos, you know, it's really pretty amazing because the birds are playing and the wolves kind of look at it, which is good because, you know, we know that they hear the vocalization, but then they just continue on with their business and they hear a human. And a lot of the times they don't even bother looking in the direction of the speaker, right? They just bolt it out of there.
0: Boy, and these are wild wolves.
1: Yeah.
0: Did any other animals react to these sounds?
1: Yeah, so we were interested in the wolves, but we were also interested in their prey and their responses, because the only sort of hint of evidence that we have about wolves and fear is that in areas where humans and wolves overlap, wolves become nocturnal. And the one exception in this study was where wolves were almost all diurnal. And this happened to be a place where there were absolutely no humans because it was the Chernobyl nuclear exclusion zone. So no people, so there's nothing for the wolves to fear. So what our results suggest is that, you know, nocturnality is associated with fearfulness. But the other hypothesis is that maybe, you know, their prey are fearful of humans, and so they're becoming more nocturnal, which would then mean that the wolves would have to track their prey into the darkness. But that's not what we found. We found that they are absolutely, both predator and prey are 100% fearful of humans. And because of that, it sort of traps them in the night so that they're restricted in their activities to nighttime so as to avoid that lethal predator, humans.
0: Well, what does this all mean about how we should deal with wolves moving forward?
1: Yeah, so when we think about humans, we know that humans are uniquely lethal, right? And we also know that humans are unique in terms of having surrounding us, you know, super abundant, super high quality food. And so the reason that wolves might risk an encounter with a human is because of that reward. And so instead of thinking of it as a problem about fearless wolves, we had to start thinking about hungry wolves. That the issue here is that wolves are hungry, right? And so the take home then would be to basically not feed the wildlife, whether that be livestock, whether that be our garbage, whether that be, you know, livestock carcasses left around, etc.
0: So the wolves aren't really attacking humans. It's not like Little Red Riding Hood. They're after our garbage or our sheep.
1: That's right. The thing is, too, that we can live with wolves, right? I mean, people do. In Canada, we have 60,000 wolves. Like many places, we tried to exterminate them, but we failed. And so, you know, they're still across 80% of their historic range. And so, you know, we know in the main how to deal with wildlife, right? Like we understand that the mechanism is food conditioning. And so you don't bring, when you're out hiking, you know, camping, you don't bring food back into your tent, right? Because you're just asking for trouble. But in a lot of places where they've been exterminated, they haven't had to worry about these things. They haven't had to worry about bringing their livestock, you know, into a barn at night, or, you know, putting a fence around them, or worry about where they're going to put their garbage, or whether they're going to dispose of the livestock carcasses, because they haven't had to worry about it.
0: Dr. Zanette, thank you so much for your time.
1: Thank you.
0: Dr. Leanna Zanette is a professor of biology at Western University in London, Ontario. In Argentina's Patagonia region, pumas used to be the apex predator. But as the story so often goes, about 100 years ago, when humans came through, establishing sheep farms in the region, they wiped the pumas out to protect their flocks. And with the big cats gone, certain smaller animals, like Magellanic penguins, thrived in their absence. But in the past few decades, thanks in part to some strong conservation efforts, pumas have made a comeback. And recently, researchers studying the effects of this rebound noticed that the recovering pumas have changed their diets, preferring to feast on penguins and adopting some unusual behaviors along with it. Dr. Mitchell Sirota is an ecologist at Duke Farms in New Jersey. He was part of the team. Hello and welcome to our program.
2: Hi, thanks so much for having me on.
0: First of all, tell me about the pumas. What led to their populations rebounding?
2: Yeah, so there was some really strong conservation efforts down in the region in the past several decades. As farms have become less productive, they've been purchased by conservation NGOs like Tompkins Conservation and sent over to Park Service for management. And over time, these pumas have naturally recolonized these areas where they're extirpated from, and their populations have rebounded.
0: Oh, so the pumas just came back on their own, no captive breeding or anything like that?
2: Exactly. No captive breeding, no reintroductions, just passive rewilding.
0: Do you know how many pumas are there now?
2: No, we don't have a good number of the exact population size. What we were doing for this study was actually looking at density, specifically density around the penguin colony itself. So we found that there's 13 pumas per 100 square kilometers.
0: 13 per 100 square kilometers, that's not very much.
2: For pumas, it's a massive amount. It's actually what we believe is the highest population density of pumas across their entire range. You see, you can find pumas all the way from Canada, all the way down to South America, and there have been several studies looking at population densities of pumas across their range, and we believe this is the highest population that's ever been documented.
0: Now, historically, before they were wiped out, what were the pumas eating?
2: So pumas across their range can consume up to 200 different prey species. So it's not really surprising that they have different diet shifts across their range. Across Patagonia, pumas specialize on guanacos, which are a large llama-like herbivore. But as pumas came back to Montaleón, they switched to preying

0: 2 kilometer stretch of beach, but it's an extremely abundant prey source for pumas. So it's really shaping how they're moving across the landscape, because there's one fixed point source for prey that the pumas need to be going back and forth and concentrating their movements around this one small area.
1: Now, is it unusual for pumas to be interacting with each other?
0: Yes, actually very unusual. So pumas are what we believe are classically solitary predators. They have wide-ranging movements where they defend their territories. So these classic solitary carnivores that we often think of. But this a really abundant food source allows them to relax their territory, relax aggression, so that they can share this abundant and concentrated food source.
1: Wow. So were they actually cooperating with each other to hunt penguins?
0: They're not cooperating in a sense. They're, you know, it's very easy to hunt a penguin. Penguins aren't well adapted to evading terrestrial predators. They're pretty easy prey for pumas. But you can think of it almost in a bear analogy. You know, bears and salmon are a familiar example of how food can bring predators together. And the penguins appear to be doing something similar for pumas, creating a hotspot that changes behavior across the landscape.
1: Oh, I see. So the animals were sort of tolerating each other rather than just cooperating.
0: Exactly.
1: Well, how did you look into this interaction further?
0: Yeah, so my first field task was to go down there in late 2019 and set up a camera trap array across the entire park. And really the intention was never to better understand this interaction between pumas and penguins. Really what we wanted to do was survey the puma population following decades of restoration at this site. But immediately it became obvious that this puma-penguin interaction was much larger and much more important than we had previously thought. So immediately in the camera traps that were adjacent to the penguin colony had really high detections of pumas near this penguin colony. So, you know, every day we would go and check those cameras and we would see multiple detections, multiple images of pumas on these camera traps.
1: What were they doing? How do you hunt a penguin?
0: This is a penguin colony where there's 40,000 breeding pairs. So that's at least 80,000 individuals at a given time. So it's a really concentrated, really abundant prey source. And these penguins, they're not well adapted to evading terrestrial predators. So really what the pumas do is they walk up and they snatch them.
1: Easy pickings, in other
0: exactly.
1: words. So what downstream effects do you think this could have for the whole ecosystem?
0: Yeah, the next step of this research is really to understand what these behavioral changes mean for the rest of the ecosystem, especially guanacos, which are the primary large herbivore across Patagonia. Because pumas and guanacos form the dominant predator-prey relationship in the region, changes in how pumas move and hunt could change how guanacos are moving across the landscape, how they're foraging, and that can have important implications for the restoration of this ecosystem.
1: What's the take-home message here for conservation?
0: Yeah, our study shows that restoring wildlife in today's changed landscapes doesn't simply rewind ecosystems to the past. It can create entirely new interactions that reshape animal behavior and populations in really unexpected ways.
1: Dr. Sirota, thank you so much for your time.
0: Thank you.
1: Dr. Mitchell Sirota is an ecologist at Duke Farms in Hillsborough Township, New Jersey. Now, we have to take a short break for local news and information, but don't go away. We'll be right back with more of the best of Quirks and Quarks.
2: This is your Environment Canada weather update. I'm Sarah Blackmore. Looking ahead to this evening for St. John's and vicinity, small chance of showers overnight and the low is around 12, some southwest winds gusting to 50. Chance of showers for Clarenville, Terra Nova, and Bonavista as well. The risk of thunderstorms continues for Gander all the way over to Deer Lake and the interior. Some areas will be getting heavy showers, like in Grand Falls, Windsor, and Buchans, 10 to 20 millimeters during those thunderstorms. Bay of Exploits could see 10 to 20 millimeters of rain as well. Heavy showers on the south coast of the island tonight as well, with a risk of thunderstorms. Around Burgio and Ramia, that could look like 15 to 25 millimeters of rain. In Port-au-Basque, some showers will start this evening. That could be 5 to 10 millimeters of rain there. Some westerly winds will be becoming light overnight, and the low is around 11. On the west coast of the island, chance of showers tonight, low of 12. And on the northern peninsula, chance of showers there too, and a low around 10. For Labrador City and Wabush tonight, showers there. The low is around 7, some northwest winds. Showers in Churchill Falls and vicinity as well. And for Upper Lake Melville and Eagle River, the risk of thunderstorms continues early in the evening. For Nain and Hopedale, showers tonight. Lows are around 8 or 9 degrees.

0: Big let down to Black Tickle. The risk of thunderstorms continues early in the evening. Some rain there along the coast. And then down around the Straits, mainly cloudy tonight. Some southwest winds that'll be becoming light overnight and a low around 9. And that's your weather. I'm Sarah Blackmore.
1: Welcome back. I'm Bob McDonald, and you're listening to the best of Quirks and Quarks on CBC Radio 1. Now to Bear Country in southwestern British Columbia. There, scientists and guardians from 5 First Nations of the Nawakolas Council have partnered to track grizzlies across the southern Great Bear Rainforest. It's called the Bear ID Project. We caught up with the scientists in the field this summer and spoke with one of the First Nations members involved in the project.
2: Hey-o. Hey, Bear.
3: So when we're walking through the forest, if we don't have very clear sight lines of where we're going, we may just say, hey-o, hey bear. It doesn't really matter what we say. It's more the tone of our voice.
2: Hey-o, hey bear.
3: So it's just to let anybody in kind of the local area around us know. We're not trying to push all the bears in the forest away from us. It's just that close proximity.
2: Hey, bear.
3: Gayla Kessler. My name is Melanie Clapham. I'm a conservation scientist with Nawakolas Council. I'm also a co-director of the Bear ID Project.
2: Some nice tracks there.
3: So we use camera traps primarily as our main kind of source of data. So we put camera traps in areas that we think are important to bears. And this is where we work quite closely with guardians to help us understand where could these areas be.
4: Gayla Kessler, Anuguam Tishina James Maddalpi. Hello, my name is Tishina James Maddalpi. I am a member of the Klawitsis First Nation, and my role is a guardian logistics coordinator for the Nawakolas Council.
2: Let's move over to the camera.
4: How guardians have helped with this project going into the woods is from the beginning on, you know, choosing where they were going to set up the cameras, because the guardians have been the eyes and the ears out in our territories for a very long time. And so they have just the knowledge of where they see bears and where they see the signs of bears. And we also know from knowledge passed down that there's certain plants that, you know, in the springtime when we can, you know, see and smell skunk cabbage, then the bears are probably going to be coming out really soon.
3: Well, the camera's still up, so that's good. So we record 20-second short video clips so that we can detect grizzly bears as they pass by the camera, and it helps us then to understand their use over time.
2: I'll just get the iPad out if you want to start. Yeah, I'm doing the camera.
3: And also it helps us understand their presence over space as well. So we can put a few cameras in a few different places in one river system. We can put cameras between river systems that we think are important to try and look at their movement between them.
2: So camera's on.
3: And so it gives us a nice picture. And if we collect this data over multiple years, we can look at whether that changes over time as well.
5: There's 302 triggers on this camera.
2: Oh, nice. Oh, that's good.
3: And then after that comes kind of the processing and the analysis of that data that's collected. So we are harnessing AI to help us to kind of speed up the next step so that we can really get into those questions that are important to understand more about bears and the questions that are important for the nations that we work for as well.
5: Oh, cool. There was a mom with two cubs down here.
2: Oh, nice.
5: Running past the camera.
2: Oh, cool.
4: For us, it's important to learn about the grizzly bears, specifically for when it comes to decision making and protecting important areas that the bears live in so that they can continue to live and thrive in these areas.
2: Oh yeah, 2 first year cubs, hey, cubs of the year, great.
3: We can say, okay, we're interested in the presence of females with cubs on the landscape. So we can go back and we can say, how many females of cubs did we see that year? And what was the salmon like the previous year? Because we know that salmon has a huge influence on how many cubs we see. And if we can recognize individual bears, we can kind of track that over time. And we can say, well, did those cubs survive or not?
2: Okay, on to the next camera.
3: And yes, we can observe really interesting behavior. Sometimes we see breeding on the cameras as well. It's always fascinating to look at the date and timestamp on a camera trap video, because sometimes what we actually see is that there was a bear in this area 10 minutes ago, half an hour ago, very close in time.
6: Oh, there's some scat there too. That looks fairly fresh, eh?
5: Yeah, definitely.
3: But we don't always know until we look at the footage how recent, you know, that site has been visited by a bear or a cougar or, you know, whatever else.
6: Was the camera active?
5: The camera was active.
6: How many triggers?
5: 270.
3: So I think we're often in very close proximity, especially because we're going into places where we actively set a camera up because we think there are going to be bears and, you know, other wildlife.
6: Right, well, we'll take those back then and have a look.
3: Generally, bears don't just move through the landscape making a lot of vocalizations. Okay, let's see what we've got. Oh, there's a bear. Oh, nice. Vocalizing. Mm. Wow. If we hear vocalizations, it's usually a female to her cubs or vice versa, or maybe a breeding pair together. So that's usually most of the time the only cases where we would hear a bear making noise. You know, sometimes if you've seen videos of interactions between bears, they'll do this thing called jawing, where they're kind of interacting directly with one another and they'll kind of roar almost. It's, you know, it's kind of like a roar. But they'll only really do that during interactions. What we see sometimes in films and things where a bear's standing on its back legs and roaring into the sky, that doesn't happen in nature with bears.
6: Oh, look, I'm a female with cubs.
5: Oh, cool.
3: And it's still exciting, especially if we recognize the bears.
6: Oh, we know that female, don't mm-hmm. we?
5: Definitely.
3: So, for example, like if it's, you know, if it's the springtime and we see a female that we recognize and she's got, you know, new cubs, that's always really exciting.
6: Oh, there's the cub investigating the camera.
3: And we're at the point now where we've been observing them for so long that we're starting to see like multiple generations of bears.
6: Rubbing on the camera, that's nice. Good job we screw the cameras to the trees, isn't it?
4: Some of the most delightful videos of bears that I've seen have been just bears doing bear things that you just don't even realize that's a part of their personality or the way that they act. We have one bear camera that's set up and this one bear goes in front of it very regularly. And he digs his hands into the ground and he does it in the exact same spots every single time he walks past this bear camera. So if you were to go there, you'd see these big like holes in the ground that as he's continually just like walking by. And just seeing things like that, that you wouldn't see a bear doing that out in the wild face to face because they're not comfortable enough to do that in front of a human.
3: So that behavior, it's called, well, we call it stomping. Some people call it like the cowboy walk as well. Usually it's very close to a scent marking tree. So we think that it is tied to like scent communication. So they grind their feet into the ground and it creates these depressions. Sometimes they'll urinate at the same time and kind of grind that all into the ground as well. And it creates this kind of pathway. And then the next bear, usually a male, that comes along will then put his feet in the exact same places and kind of stomp and put his scent over the top of the previous males that was there. So we think that they're communicating in that way. I think the benefits that we get from bringing different kind of ways of knowing and different approaches to understanding grizzlies and the land in general, they come together and they provide us with a much richer data set than necessarily what we would get kind of independently. So the cameras are giving us that kind of 24/7 view of the landscape, of what's happening on the landscape. And the knowledge that we can get by working with guardians can help us to understand the context of that information.
4: It's honestly a huge honor to be able to see how they interact with the land around them and get a glimpse into the lives of bears, even though we're not there to see it every day. It's like, they're there doing their thing without humans, even though, you know, we're still there to see it.
1: That was conservation scientist Dr. Melanie Clapham and Tashina James Maddlepe from the Cloetsis First Nation and the Bear ID Guardian Logistics Coordinator for the Nawakolas Council. The return of wolves to Yellowstone National Park is a good news conservation story about what happens when you bring a top predator back to a landscape. After being driven out of the area by 1920, wolves were reintroduced to Yellowstone in 1995. And in the years since, they've continued to reclaim their place at the top of the food chain. But wolves are not the only apex predator in the park. Cougars share a similar story, where over 100 years ago, they were killed in droves. And after protections were put in place in the 1960s and 70s, they've been making a slow comeback. So now Yellowstone is home to two apex predators, cougars and wolves. For the past 9 years, researchers have been tracking these animals to see just how they interact within the ecosystem. And they found that when it comes to these apex predators, wolves are still the top dogs. Wesley Binder is a PhD candidate in the Department of Fisheries, Wildlife, and Conservation Sciences at Oregon State University in Corvallis, Oregon. Hello and welcome to our program.
7: Hey, Bob. Thanks for having me.
1: First of all, how common is it these days to get two apex predators in a landscape like this?
7: Well, it's becoming more and more common. We reintroduced wolves to Yellowstone in central Idaho in 1995, more recently to Colorado, and wolves are quickly recolonizing large portions of the American West. So ecological communities with both wolves and cougars are becoming more common every year.
1: Well, how many wolves and how many cougars are there now in Yellowstone Park?
7: We have about 100 wolves on average in Yellowstone National Park, and about 40 cougars, at least in the northern part of the park. So during the winter, a lot of animals congregate in the northern parts of the park where there's less snow. And so that's where we do a lot of our work, including density estimates on cougars. And there really aren't that many cougars in the interior of the park. So all of our work is in the northern part where we have most of these wolf and cougar interactions take place.
1: Well, how do you track them and keep track of their motions?
7: So we put a lot of work into capturing and fitting these animals with GPS collars. So that leads to a lot of our predation work. These GPS collars send us their locations in real time. So then we can go hike out into the field, any place where they spend time, and go look to see what they're eating there. And that also allows us to look at those data and determine when they're interacting with each other and what might be driving those encounters.
1: Well, cougar's a pretty big cat. How do you put a collar on it?
7: Yeah, so it's a pretty unique process. We actually hire a houndsman, so a guy who works with trained hound dogs who can follow the scent of a cougar. So those hound dogs will find a cougar track, or we'll help them find a track. They follow it based on that scent until they catch up to the cougar. And the cougar runs away until it gets tired and it runs up a tree. And so these hound dogs, they're very incredible creatures. They can go all day and they're very driven to try and catch that cat. But the cats just run up a tree, and that gives us time to get to that tree, chemically immobilize it, climb up the tree once the cat is, you know, not really with it anymore, and then rope it up and safely lower to the ground where we can fit a GPS collar on it, and then also do other things like take blood, take measurements, and collect samples.
1: You mean you climb up a tree with a cougar in it?
7: And that's right. Up to the- and you hope the drugs are doing their job.
1: Wow, that's amazing. That's incredible. Okay, so take me through what you found. What are some of the interactions you saw between the cougars and the wolves?
7: Yeah, so what we found was that wolf theft of cougar kills accounted for about half of their interactions. So wolves in Yellowstone live in packs that average about 10 individuals. And that means when these two different species interact, wolves dominate the interactions and they can steal cougar kills. So wolves were very efficient at stealing these kills from cougars, and that's where a lot of their interactions take place. But what we found is that these interactions depended on the prey choice of cougars. So when cougars kill large prey like elk, these interactions were more likely to happen because elk take a long time to eat. That gives wolves more time to find the cougars sitting on those kills. In contrast, when cougars kill smaller prey like deer, these interactions were far less likely to happen.
1: Wow. So the cougars and the wolves are literally fighting like cats and dogs.
7: That is correct. And it's because when prey are killed, that resource becomes much more coveted. It's much more easy to eat a dead elk than a live elk.
8: But cougars are pretty big animals. Couldn't a cougar take a wolf? I mean, why are the wolves winning?
7: Yeah, so I mean, we think one-on-one that a cougar would win those interactions. They're about the same size, and even male cougars tend to be quite a bit larger than your average wolf. And they have sharp claws and strong teeth and all the tools that would win a fight one-on-one, but it's because wolves live in packs. When they have that numerical advantage, they win these interactions with cougars.
8: Oh, I see. So the wolves are stealing the cougars' kill. So what are the cougars doing in response to that?
7: Well, they generally try to run away. And what we saw with our GPS data is that when there's good habitat nearby, whether it be trees or rugged terrain, the cougars can run off the kill but stay in the area. And we saw a lot of back and forth at these carcass sites. The problem for cougars is when there's no such terrain like that available. So if there's no trees to climb or no rugged terrain to navigate, wolves will sometimes kill cougars when they cannot escape.
8: Wow. So is this changing the cougars' behavior in any way?
7: It has. So previous research that was done in Yellowstone right after wolves were reintroduced showed changes in cougar space use. They needed to stay closer to this escape terrain, if you will, places with trees, rugged terrain, so that if they were to encounter a wolf pack, they could quickly get away. So the distribution of cougars in Yellowstone has changed in response to the return of wolves.
8: And what about their prey?
7: Yeah, so we have seen changes in the diets of cougars, and we think that's largely driven by a change in the elk population. So in the mid-90s, there were a lot of elk in Yellowstone, like the most we've seen in the last 100 years. And that population has since declined. So cougars and wolves have both changed their diets in response to that. So wolves are eating more deer and particularly scavenging a lot of bison. We have about 6,000 bison in Yellowstone National Park. And cougars are eating a lot more deer as well. So they now eat over 40% of their diet is deer, which means that this is a way for them to reduce their interactions with wolves because there's less theft from wolves at their kill sites when it's a deer kill.
8: Oh, I see. Because the cougar can eat the deer faster before the wolf comes around.
7: Yes, that's exactly it.
8: So what then overall effect is this having on the ecosystem as a whole?
7: Well, it's very interesting to look at all their predation changing in response to major changes to the prey community. So we had, you know, really abundant prey species like elk that wolves and cougars were both primarily eating, and they declined. But what's interesting to see with the diets of wolves and cougars is that they're both eating different things now. So cougars really are eating a lot more deer. Wolves are eating a lot more bison. So they're kind of spreading out the effects of apex predators on the landscape.
8: Well, why is it important to know how these predators are interacting with each other in the park?
7: Yeah, I mean, this is pretty important as wolves and cougars continue to recolonize large portions of the American West and other places in Canada as well. So we've had these large predators historically, and now they're coming back again, and we want to know what their impact is on ecological communities. So a lot of people are going to be wondering how, you know, apex predators are going to affect large herbivores like elk and deer. But to answer that question, we need to know how these two apex predators interact with each other.
8: Hmm. Mr. Binder, thank you so much for your time.
7: Thank you, Bob.
8: Wesley Binder is a PhD candidate in the Department of Fisheries, Wildlife, and Conservation Sciences at Oregon State University.

0: There we go. Where do you think you're going? Oh, my goodness. Look at this, y'all. Big perch.
1: A big perch is a decent catch on Lake Erie by today's standards. But fishing in the same place around 360 million years ago might have brought up a much more terrifying and awesome beast, the Dunkelosteus torelli. It's a type of armored fish we've known about for a while now from other fossil finds around the world. But the Dunkelosteus species from around modern-day Lake Erie have largely been an anatomical mystery, until now. The Cleveland Museum of Natural History has many of these Dunkelosteus torelli giant head fossils on display, and Russell Engelman wanted to investigate. He's from Cleveland and has always wondered about these monstrous fish. He's a PhD student in biology at Case Western Reserve University and the lead author of the study of Cleveland's famous sea monsters. Hello and welcome to Quirks and Quarks.
2: Hello.
1: First of all, just describe what the fossils at the museum look like.
2: So Dunkelosteus is a type of fish known as an arthrodire, and this is important to understand what they look like. So an arthrodire is kind of like a shark in that most of their body is composed of cartilage, but then they have a layer of armor covering their head and parts of their torso. And what would happen is when these animals died, usually most of their body would rot away, but this layer of bony armor covering most of their body would preserve. And that's what we'd see in these museums. They would take these armor plates and put them back together to get an idea of what this fish looked like.
1: Oh, so they're fish heads that you have.
2: They're heads, but they're also a lot of the torso. There's a pair of ball and socket joints that look like a door hinge at the back of the skull. And this is where the skull meets the spine. So there's a portion behind that that's equivalent to like a chest and trunk armor.
1: Now, what was it about these fossils that captured your attention?
2: They have that very strange armored anatomy. Their jaws are very strange. They don't necessarily have teeth in the way we think of them, but they have these mouth parts that are formed by the bones wearing against each other to form these sharpened blades made from their own jawbones, as well as these large bony fangs, which are known as odontoids.
1: How big can these fish get?
2: Probably you're looking at an animal that's about 3.5 to 4 meters long. The margins of error maybe could get up to 4.5 meters, but like you're talking about an animal a little bit smaller than a car. I mean, wow. These are big animals.
1: No kidding.
2: Yeah.
1: Boy. So once you started investigating this, what did you find out about it?
2: There really hadn't been a lot of research that was done on the skull anatomy of this fish. There'd been bits and pieces here and there, but the thing is that the arthrodire paleontology had advanced by leaps and bounds since then. There were several really nice monographs that really detailed how these things' heads were put together. And then in like the 1960s, there was this site from Australia. These things were basically preserved right as they died. So all the bones were in place, perfectly preserved, three-dimensional, and they often preserved quite a bit of the cartilage that was left with them as well. So now we have these perfectly preserved arthrodires that even in some cases had bits of the muscle still attached to them, and we understood what their jaws looked like a lot better. But no one had really taken what we'd learned and then went back and said, okay, what does Dunkelosteus look like now that we know what to look for?
1: So what did you find?
2: Well, we found that the jaws of Dunkelosteus had a lot more cartilage than had been suggested by previous authors. When people see Dunkelosteus, they often think the jaws are all there is, but it turns out about like half of the jaw is actually composed of cartilage. So if you look at the jaw bone, at first glance, it looks like there's no way for the jaw to actually connect to the skull. And that's because there's a cartilage on it that rarely preserves. And that's where the actual, the joint where the skull and the jaw would connect together goes. And the same thing with the chin. They look like the jaw bones look like they don't go together at the chin, but there's actually a big fist-sized chunk of cartilage that sits in between the jaw bones and actually connects the two. Huh. What's really weird is that this big bony lower jaw, unless you count the cartilage, doesn't actually have any connections with any other parts of the body.
1: What about teeth?
2: Well, and that's what's kind of complicated is this group that Dunkelosteus belongs to, a lot of the members in it have what look like teeth, and it was debated for years whether or not these things were actually teeth. And it turns out that, yes, Dunkelosteus doesn't really have teeth, but it's not because they're super primitive. It's that their ancestors had teeth, and Dunkelosteus had little vestigial teeth in the sense like humans have a vestigial appendix.
1: Okay, so how then do they chew? What's the jaw do to cut into meat, for example?
2: So in placoderms, they only have one set of teeth. And what happens is in the big ones, as the teeth wear down, the jaw bones begin to scrape against each other and they begin to sharpen against each other. And so by the time in Dunkelosteus, by the time these animals are in fact juveniles, the teeth are almost all gone and the whole mouth is composed of these sharpened blades and spikes made of bone. And that's what's used to like bite into prey or cut into prey.
1: Oh, wow. So just the top end of the jawbone is like a knife edge. And that's just one big piece.
2: Yep.
1: Why have so many of these Dunkelosteus fossils been found in Cleveland specifically? What was the environment like 300 million years ago?
2: Well, so 300 million years ago, Cleveland was located about at the latitude of Rio de Janeiro. It would be, subtropical, like the climate you'd see in Brazil. And what had happened is there was this little narrow inlet of the ocean that extended inwards all the way up to about where Lake Ontario is today, called the Kaskaskia Sea. And this is a very narrow inlet of the sea, kind of like, say, the Chesapeake Bay, that was kind of off to the side. And because of that, it had a stagnant basin with the bottom layers of the water having no oxygen. And what this meant is there was no bacteria and scavengers to break down things after they died. So when these fish were swimming around, like they lived everywhere. We have Dunkelosteus fossils from Morocco and Poland and Russia. But in Ohio, the conditions were right that when these things died, they'd fall to the bottom of the basin and their bodies would not immediately rot away or get eaten by scavengers. And that meant they got preserved relatively well.
1: Boy. Well, with an animal that large living in this sea back then, do you know why it went extinct?
2: So Dunkelosteus lived during the Devonian period. At the very end of this period, we had a major mass extinction of life. Your listeners may be familiar with the asteroid that wiped out the dinosaurs. Mm-hmm. That's one. There's the Great Dying. That's another one. There's actually five of these in Earth's history. And the Devonian extinction is weird because it's actually a two-part extinction. And the second part, that's the grand finale to the period, is called the Hongenberg event. And in fact, in Cleveland, at the very top of the rock layers that have Dunkelosteus, there's a chemical signature of the Hongenberg event. So Dunkelosteus is like T-Rex in that it lived right up to this extinction. And this extinction happened and all the placoderms wiped out. And these were the dominant group of fish at the time. They all just disappear off the face of the earth.
1: Mr. Engelman, thank you so much for your time.
2: Yeah.
1: Mr. Russell Engelman is a PhD student in biology at Case Western Reserve University. And that's it for the Best of Quirks and Quarks this week. If you'd like to get in touch with us, our email is quirks@cbc.ca. Our webpage is cbc.ca/quirks, where you can check out our past episodes and find more information on the research we covered in the show. 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Quirks and Quarks is produced by Rosie Fernandez, Amanda Buckowitz, Sonia Biting, and Livia Diring. Our senior producer is Hannah Hoag. I'm Bob McDonald. Thanks for listening.
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8: The last time Mike Bio ran a half marathon, he went into cardiac arrest and collapsed at the finish line, where his heart stopped beating for nearly 5 minutes. 1 year later, he's determined to run the same race again. People facing their biggest fears on Now or Never. After the news.
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5: Ontario is asking the federal government for support as it battles more than 175 wildfires. Nearly all of them are burning in the northwestern part of the province. The Ford government has asked Ottawa to have planes at the ready if more evacuations are needed from remote communities. As Sarah Law tells us, at least one First Nation has already been devastated.
9: I've never seen a fire that big. It was angry. It was moving fast.
10: 15-year-old Mia Pavela says she narrowly escaped, grabbing her two chihuahuas before heading to the beach. Her community, Nomegusasagagan First Nation, has been completely destroyed by wildfire. Just over 24 people boarded a handful of boats on Monday. They had minutes to get everyone across the lake. Pavela's mother, Helen, is the community's chief.
11: They survived it, but now we have nothing. The community burnt down within less than an hour.
10: Evacuees are staying in Thunder Bay, about 250 kilometers south of the First Nation. Chief Pavela says her people are determined to rebuild.
11: They have a duty to help us.
10: But they need support from the provincial and federal governments. Both levels still don't recognize Nomegusasagagan as an official First Nation. Chief Pavela says that shouldn't determine the amount of support it receives. Sarah Law, CBC News, Thunder Bay, Ontario.
5: For a second straight day, Environment Canada is issuing air quality alerts for parts of Ontario and Manitoba. This is due to the spreading smoke from those dozens of wildfires. Toronto has closed outdoor pools and wading pools, and it's brought in its daycare programs inside. Toronto's city workers are also being moved to indoor duties wherever possible. A Canadian manufacturer of military vehicles is receiving a hefty order from the federal government. Prime Minister Mark Carney made the announcement at General Dynamics Land Systems Canada in London, Ontario.
12: Our government will invest nearly $2 billion over 4 years to build and deliver 190 armored combat support vehicles, expanding our fleet to 550 vehicles. Every single one will be built right here at GDLS Canada's factory right here in London.
5: Carney promises the deal will create thousands of jobs at the London factory as well as with supporting companies. He says it's all part of a larger strategy to strengthen Canada's ability to defend itself and trusted allies. In Montreal, two men have been arrested in connection with what police have called a spree of anti-Semitic attacks. Earlier this month, the pair allegedly roamed the streets, assaulting and harassing people. Rowan Kennedy reports.
13: Security cameras caught several of the alleged incidents on video July 3rd. Anti-Semitic slurs yelled out of a car window at passersby in Outremont. In others, a man follows and steals shtreimels or fur hats from Hasidic Jewish men. Montreal police say 8 victims came forward. That, with video, helped them nab 2 suspects this week. Police arrested 2 20-year-old men for assault. SPVM Commander François Sauvé says they've been released with a promise to appear in court in early 2027.
14: Hate crimes have a direct impact on the sense of security, which we work very hard to preserve.
15: It shows that the SPVM took it seriously.
13: Sam Muller is executive director of the Jewish Hasidic Council of Quebec. He says he's working with Montreal police to increase patrols in the area to prevent this from happening ever again. Rowan Kennedy, CBC News, Montreal.
5: The UK is asking FIFA to investigate Argentina's men's team for violating a ban on political statements during the World Cup. Argentina beat England 2-1 in the semifinal match in Atlanta yesterday. During post-game celebrations, Argentine players held up a banner that read, "The Malvinas are Argentine." That refers to the Falkland Islands, a British territory not far from Argentina's shores. The two countries fought a 10-week war over those islands in 1982. That is your World This Hour. For news anytime, visit our website, cbcnews.ca. For CBC News, I'm Kaz Boivin.
16: Oh, that's a good question. 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
22: This is Now or Never. I'm Ify.
0: And I'm Trevor, and I'd like to introduce you to my friend, Mike Bio. Now, I've known Mike for about 20 years now, and just last year, he experienced one of the scariest moments you could have. Have you been back to this area?
19: No, this would be my first time soaking it in. I remember the space from the starting line, but no, this would be my first glimpse at it.
0: Really? So what's one of the last memories you have?
19: I remember much of the race. I can remember running through just some of the residential streets. I remember starting to hit my wall, taking a short walk break, got to the last fuel station. And then I remember seeing my wife swing by. I remember my little kiddos coming up. They had little signs that they probably just made that morning, just cheering me on. I remember my son trying to like get on the road and run with me for a little bit. And then just really quick, I was honest with them. I said, hey, dad's just gonna crush this race. And then seconds later, I'm in the back of an ambulance.
0: And so what happened?
19: I had a cardiac arrest. So steps after the finish line, I just collapsed face down, right onto the ground. My heart stopped, just as simple as that.
22: What I saw that morning, I can replay it in my head as I often do. You know, one moment you're throwing high fives and smiles and congratulating runners, and in a split blink of an eye, you're being pulled to the finish line area saying a person went down at the finish line.
0: This is race director Jonathan Torquia, and what he saw that morning is something that he will never forget.
22: His face was down on the ground. As I was turning this guy over, I saw Mike's face and recognized it was Mike. And I knew Mike previous to this incident. So that really shook me to see his purple lips and pale face and zero signs of life, like zero, like, oh man. I was a paramedic for 13 years, so right away I jumped into my flight or fight mode. So I immediately told the crew to start, you know, this guy has no pulse, let's get the AED, let's start activating on this. Ripped off his bib because right away my first thing that oddly came to my mind was we got to get a hold of Jess, his wife, and make sure that the kids aren't around. In my career as a paramedic, you know, maybe 5% of the time have a positive outcome in these kind of scenarios for a cardiac arrest. So when we were able to shock Mike, stand clear, shock him again, and continued compressions, he gasped and he started puckering from his lips and slowly breathing again.
19: I want to say it was about 5 minutes of no oxygen to the brain. I'm just sort of coming to, I can hear people saying my name and just extreme disorientation. I remember having a mask on my face. I can remember hearing my wife's voice and just for me, like utter confusion. Strapped down to a board, feeling very restrained and just feeling like, oh, I must have fainted or I must have just like blacked out sort of idea.
0: You remember what went through your mind though when the paramedic said to you, you had a cardiac arrest, like you're strapped to a gurney?
19: Yeah, I mean, I know this conversation came up a lot with my wife of my utter pure embarrassment of something like this occurring. So
0: embarrassment.
19: Yeah, I mean, to see like a body fail to this level is just not on the radar. And then the utter fear of being in the middle of a crowd, having your jacket and your shirt cut off of your body and just being there, just helpless, right?
0: There is a part of you that's not initially concerned about the idea that you passed away for a few minutes, but that your shirt was cut open in front of a large group of people.
19: We all have opportunities in our lives and things to improve on. And yeah, self-esteem is maybe there on my list. And yeah, that was a conversation all throughout the hospital as well. It was definitely, wait, so like I didn't have my shirt on. And how many people were there at that race? Yeah.
0: You're about to hear an episode of Now or Never from our archives. It is wild, Evie, that you can die and come back to life and still be most haunted by embarrassment.
1: I think that's because as much as you can imagine how you'll react when something scary happens, you have no clue. You don't know where your mind will go or what new fears will show up. It's unpredictable.
0: And we're going to be joining back up with Mike as he puts on his running shoes and tries to run once again a year later in the exact same race. Because that's what this show is all about this week. People facing their fears head on. Because being courageous, it isn't about being fearless. It's about being scared out of your mind and still doing it anyway.
2: I was nervous. Like, I didn't want to enter the water. And then it was like, okay, something bad might happen. I did have a moment where I was like, okay, maybe I just need to tell everybody I love them.
1: I feel that.
2: But I was like, you know what, girl, you got this. There's lifeguards. You got this.
3: This is our home. Mount Pearl is our home. And so in the end, you know, once the first initial burst of fear is calmed down, the idea of going, how can we make it better rather than just packing up and running away? How can we turn this place safe for my children and for everybody's children?
2: Honestly, I'm like the monkey emoji with the eyes covered when I send out an invitation. I'm like hiding my face like, oh my gosh, this person's gonna come or this person's not gonna come. They're gonna see me asking them for something.
1: Can we check the Eventbrite? Like how many tickets have you sold?
2: Okay. I'm scared.
0: This is Now or Never.
1: Stepping into what scares you most.
0: Or in Mike Bio's case, running toward it. Because the days that followed his cardiac arrest at the half marathon were filled with a battery of tests trying to find out what would cause a healthy 39-year-old guy to have his heart stop.
19: It was easily one of the hardest times of my life when you're stuck in the moment of going test after test after test. And you're fearful of what they're going to find, right? And the second night that I was there, I had a visit from like the night nurses. And even on some of their tests, they're like, okay, we've discovered that you have some pulmonary embolisms, you have like blood clots in your lungs, we see spotting all over your liver, so we're gonna start treating you and getting ready for chemotherapy to treat cancer. And you're sitting there being like, I'm sorry, like 24 hours ago, I'm running a race and everything's fine and I'm high-fiving strangers holding up signs that are funny and making you laugh and motivated to I just died. I have blood clots in my lungs and I have cancer all of a sudden. So positive news is 24 hours later, more thorough tests clear me of those other things, but you go back to being alone in your thoughts at night, lying in that bed alone and just thinking about like, how did this happen? How did I get here?
0: What an absolute roller coaster. Like, my God, man.
19: Yeah. So I have an ICD. It's a pacemaker and a defibrillator all built into one. Not gonna lie. Now and then my son just calls me Iron Man at this point, which is really sweet.
0: That's cool. That's like...
19: It's tough to top, right? I mean, if there's a takeaway from that, if that's a way for them to also get maybe over the fear of what would be there, then I think that's a safe and lovable way to have it. They know Dad had an accident, but we never really speak about the severity of what that accident was or could have been as well, too.
0: Yeah. How hard is it, though, or is it hard to fully move forward when you have that constant reminder that's like right there in your chest?
19: Man, that's a tough question. So there are limitations of what I can't do. I'm not able to do physical contact sports, which is great. I'm not much of an athlete anyway, but like wrestling the kids for the first few times feels a little different, right? I remember maybe a week getting out of the hospital, going with my wife to the mall, and I remember just being afraid of like the security devices at the front of the store. Like, I can't go near magnets and I don't know what that means. And how does a metal detector work? I think it's just those moments where, like a lot of things in life, the first time you do it, it might be anxiety-inducing, but I think that's what the tough things are meant to be. It's meant to be tough. Just that's how you get stronger, is by trying to get through them again, right?
0: Mike spent the next year running on treadmills for specialists, getting his heart monitored, and trying to gain back his confidence. Because even though he almost died, there was this need in him to finish the race that he had no memory of completing. So now, 1 year later, he's miraculously lacing up his running shoes on the exact same course to run the exact same half marathon once again. So how's he feeling 1 day before the run?
19: Anxiety, a lot of nerves for a lot of things. Can I run it? Absolutely, I can. But is that going to get me some peace of mind that I'm actually hoping for at the end of this? I'm not sure. So there's a different sense of pressure on a run like this where I'm really hoping this can help sort of have myself and many people around me together take a couple steps forward and start putting it past us. So let's hope it doesn't happen again, right?
0: How do you not think about that? Like, if I were, like, if I was like me, you know my anxiety.
19: Yeah.
0: I would never run again.
19: Yeah.
0: I'd have a Segway. I wouldn't even walk.
19: Absolutely.
0: I would just do that the rest of my life. So how often does that thought pop into your brain?
19: Probably more than anyone here wants me to admit, but that's a reality that I'm living in, right? And I'm not afraid to talk about it. I'm very open to talk about it when people ask, but when I have every medical professional in front of me saying, go do this, go for it, test your limits, figure out what you want to do, and then making sure other people just know, like, I'm good, I got this.
0: Yeah.
19: If I have a second chance, then what am I going to do with it, and is it going to matter, or am I going to waste it?
0: What do you want to say to everyone that's helped you over the course of the last year, mentally, physically, emotionally, to get you to this starting line again?
19: I mean, thank you is the easy one to say, but I think without just messages and encouragement and phone calls and just generally people checking in, I don't think I could have pushed myself to be back here. It's a big reason for me to keep going, and it makes me feel valued. It makes me feel like just grateful. Just really grateful.
0: That's how I want it to be. Just you and me weeping in a field together.
19: It's in the middle of a park. Some people watching us.
0: This is my biggest fear.
19: Just let me leave my shirt on and we'll be okay.
4: Good morning, everybody.
0: The next morning, I got to the marathon at 7 a.m. And in a sea of people, I couldn't find Mike.
4: 2,800 of you.
0: Until I heard a familiar voice over the speakers.
4: Welcome, everybody. 13th annual WFPS run. And I just want to draw your attention real quick, up to the stage here. Can everyone see up here on the stage? This man right beside me here was a gentleman who had the cardiac arrest at the finish line last year. And here he is, towing this exact start line as you all here. Yes! Let's clap for this man. Let's give him a round of applause. There he is with his beautiful family.
0: And as they counted down, 10, Mike waves to his wife 9, and kids who are holding colorful handmade signs that say Daddy and Go Dad Go with a bunch of hearts. And he starts to run. And then 2 hours and 18 minutes later, the moment everyone at the finish line was anxiously waiting for happened.
6: Yes. Look at these strong finishes right here. I love it. Come on,
7: guys.
6: Michael.
7: Here you go, Mike! Woo!
0: His wife, Jess, his kids, and Jonathan are all there, hugging him, tears flowing through their smiles, and Mike, exhausted, is overwhelmed with emotion.
19: A lot of gratitude. I think it's easy to say that life is hard and you can do hard things, but it's another thing to show up on some days and actually prove to yourself that you can do it. And I think evidence today, based on how many people are cheering for me, following me around on the course, running with me, it's tough to soak in how big it is for me right now.
0: How great was it seeing your wife and kids at that finish line with that medal?
19: I can't say how much I just value my wife and the support that she's given me. Just taking care of all of us. So yeah, it's... Who knows what tomorrow brings now?
0: You were presented this bell. You're holding a giant bell. Tell me what this is.
19: So in typical running folklore, when you hit your PR, PB, you have the opportunity in most races to ring a bell and to celebrate. And so last year, sitting in the ER, Jonathan came up to meet me there very shortly after I got admitted. And I think the first question out of my mouth was like, I didn't get a chance to ring the bell. And from whatever Jonathan does, the magic of a man, he took the bell from last year, has my initials, my bib number, my race time. The power of getting to ring that and the emotion that came out, it means a lot. It really means a lot. Yeah. I don't know what I'm going to do with it, but it looks really good. It looks really, really good. Yeah.
0: Give it a ring. Congrats, brother.
19: Thank you, thank you, thank you, thank you.
0: I couldn't be more proud of him, Efi.
1: It's pretty cool that when you're facing a fear, you get to ring a bell and there's a crowd to cheer you on. Love that.
0: If you want to see what overcoming your fears actually looks like, head on over to our CBC Now and our Facebook and Instagram page and check out Mike crossing that finish line. This is Now or Never. I'm Trevor Dineen.
1: And I am Efi Chiwetelu. And today, we are pushing past what scares us most.
0: And you know, fear can be a powerful motivator, and it has been for Bailey Rimple. In the past year, the mom from Mount Pearl, Newfoundland, has done things she never thought she'd do. And it all started last November. Bailey's husband, Shem Evans, was on his way to pick up their daughters from school.
3: Yeah, it was a very normal Friday evening. It was 5:30, and I had just gotten off the phone with my husband. He was going to pick up our kids from school, something he did every day. And he was going to call me right back, and we were going to discuss our supper plans. And when I picked up the phone, I heard him screaming into the phone. He said he'd been attacked. He told me I had to get to the kids. He said he was bleeding. And he had run into a house. And he hung up the phone. Oh, the world stopped. The fear was so immediate. To hear somebody who's the love of your life screaming into the phone, get to the kids. Somebody's attacked me. To say that everything froze and all I could think of was getting down the hill. And so I got into my truck and I raced there, not knowing what I was getting myself into, not knowing if my kids were okay or if he was okay or where anybody was. I sat in the school parking lot for a couple minutes, see if there was any gang of kids in the parking lot or if anybody was going to attack me if I got out. And I managed to get myself into the school and be with my kids. We ended up having to go to the hospital. He had a traumatic head injury. His pupils weren't dilating. We didn't know if there was a brain bleed at first. That was the evening that changed everything. We basically went into lockdown. Our children didn't immediately return to school. We pulled them from all activities for the time being. They were pretty shook up. The school was their safe place. And all of a sudden, this place that is supposed to be so happy and a second home to them was not safe anymore. We definitely considered leaving. I think anybody would. Especially, you know, it is a very unnerving feeling to know that seven youth attacked you and you don't know what they look like. You don't know their names. Nothing's published. That is a very unnerving feeling in a small city. And so in the end, you know, once the first initial burst of fear is calmed down, the idea of going, how can we make it better rather than just packing up and running away? How can we turn this place safe for my children, for everybody's children?
7: Friday was a violent day in Mount Pearl. Two separate attacks here on Roosevelt Avenue. Two men sent to hospital with serious injuries. The suspects, a gang of young people.
8: Our residents don't feel safe. They don't feel comfortable in our city anymore when they hear stories of a baseball bat, for example, being used to attack people.
9: They're afraid now to go out and walk their dog or go for a walk on the trails. That's just simply not acceptable. It's something that we've never been used to.
3: It absolutely rocked the community. And it actually resulted in the city of Mount Pearl calling for a community town hall, because there seemed to be a bit of a narrative that the situation had passed and let's all move on. And I didn't totally appreciate that point of view. Things are not okay here. We got to work together and fix this. The kids aren't okay. And so I really felt compelled to get up and say that to council and say that to the other politicians that were present. And I did it, and it was scary. It was scary getting up in front of everybody.
23: I'm calling on all public organizations and government officials within Newfoundland and Labrador to work together.

0: make really poor decisions or be in the wrong place at the wrong time. And but then you also go like, how could you do that? How could you do that to another human? Yeah, there was a lot of very late nights talking in circles between what can we do? Because I do believe in giving leniency to youth. I also believe at certain levels of violence, there should be different thresholds for how it's dealt with. And I don't have an answer, but I think it's something that at all levels we need to look at and say, maybe this isn't totally working with our current youth justice system. Heading into September, the community safety plan that the city of Mount Pearl had promised back at its community safety forum the previous December had still not been published. So as the election was called, I took that as sort of my final push to put my name in. I couldn't let myself sit back and let this just slide by, because if it wasn't, the odds of my family being randomly attacked again are very, very slim. But it could be somebody else's family. And I don't want anybody to go through that. So I took the leap. I put my name in. It was very scary. And as soon as I did, everyone was talking about community safety again. The draft plan is apparently in the hands of city councilors, and I am eagerly awaiting to see the full proposal. I did not win a seat on the Mount Pearl election. I did still get a good amount of votes, a respectable amount of votes, we'll say. I feel okay about it. I feel, would I had liked to have gotten in? Yes. But I also see this as a success. I do. I have two little girls, and they've seen me prior to going out to all these things, and they've seen that I'm anxious. I'm worried about it. I'm wound up too. But sometimes you just need to take a deep breath and go, this is right, and get it done. Oh, I hope they're 10 times even more fearless than me. I hope my children take on the world. And I mean, the second born for sure will. But I hope my girls are fierce. And I hope that if they see something wrong, that they tackle it and they do everything in their power to make it right. And I do hope that they're absorbing what their mom's doing. I really do.
1: This is your Environment Canada weather update. I'm Sarah Blackmore. Looking ahead to this evening for St. John's and vicinity, small chance of showers overnight and the low is around 12, some southwest winds gusting to 50. Chance of showers for Clarenville, Terra Nova, and Bonavista as well. The risk of thunderstorms continues for Gander all the way over to Deer Lake and the interior. Some areas will be getting heavy showers, like in Grand Falls, Windsor, and Buchans, 10 to 20 millimeters during those thunderstorms. Bay of Exploits could see 10 to 20 millimeters of rain as well. Heavy showers on the south coast of the island tonight as well, with a risk of thunderstorms. Around Burgio and Ramia, that could look like 15 to 25 millimeters of rain. In Port-au-Basque, some showers will start this evening. That could be 5 to 10 millimeters of rain there. Some westerly winds will be becoming light overnight, and the low is around 11. On the west coast of the island, chance of showers tonight, low of 12. And on the northern peninsula, chance of showers there too, and a low around 10. For Labrador City and Wabush tonight, showers there. The low is around 7, some northwest winds. Showers in Churchill Falls and vicinity as well. And for Upper Lake Melville and Eagle River, the risk of thunderstorms continues early in the evening. For Nain and Hopedale, showers tonight. Lows are around 8 or 9 degrees. For Rigolet down to Black Tickle, the risk of thunderstorms continues early in the evening. Some rain there along the coast. And then down around the Straits, mainly cloudy tonight. Some southwest winds that'll be becoming light overnight and a low around 9. And that's your weather. I'm Sarah Blackmore.
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3: I'm trying not to run.
2: Yes, seeing who blinks first, you or fear. I'm Ify Chiwetelu.
3: And

0: I'm Trevor Dineen.
1: And a legitimate fear of mine is hosting.
0: Like hosting the show?
1: No. Luckily, I've had 10 seasons to work that one out. But hosting privately in my life, like being responsible for the coming together of people, can't do it, won't do it. Maybe one day.
0: It does make me feel better that I've never been invited to your place. I'm like, okay.
1: Well, no, with you, it's specific and targeted. But a good friend of mine, Lynn Saint Day, she has this same fear, and she's in the middle of trying to conquer it. She is hosting a very public event, a pop-up choir sing-along, and she's sending invitations to everyone.
2: Oh, people are coming. I know.
1: Yeah.
2: You're coming.
1: It's in your heart.
2: People are coming.
1: It's going to be the two of us doing a duet.
3: You know what? That's fine.
1: Yeah.
3: You know what? That's
1: okay. Can I just say, you're talking real bold right now, but in the group chat a couple days ago, my friend.
3: Maybe even yesterday.
1: It wasn't even a couple days ago. Yesterday, you were like, I think my biggest nightmare is going to happen.
2: Yesterday, the biggest nightmare was that like I would show up at the music studio and there was nobody there. But then today, my brain, catastrophizing as it does, was like, hey, new biggest nightmare, waking up on Sunday and completely forgetting about the event.
3: Okay. Oh, my God.
1: So Lynn is stressed, and with good reason. She has never done something like this before, but she has a vision that she is determined to see through.
2: I see at least 30 people in this small recording studio space. I see a drummer, I see a keyboardist, and I see a bassist. And then there's me leading the choir. We're getting into Melodies of Heaven. We're getting to some James Hall. And we're just vibing.
1: It's a good vision. Where did this idea come from?
2: I'm someone who grew up in church, and I grew up singing all the time. I sang with people. I sang by myself. And now that church is no longer like a real part of my life, I felt for the last couple of years that I missed that. I really miss, you know, throwing my voice. So I was on TikTok, as one does, and I saw this video of people in New York City just getting together, singing, and that was it, just to sing. Singing choir music just to sing, and I was like,
1: yeah,
2: this is for me.

0: I love it. I love it because you're not like an event producer.
1: No, absolutely not. I don't like to plan parties. I don't like to plan anything. I don't like to invite anybody anywhere. I hate that stuff. And now here I am planning my own event.
0: What is that for you? Where does that come from?
1: Whew. It's just, I really hate asking people for things, you know? And I feel like if I'm inviting someone, I'm like asking them to come to something that I'm doing. So take away from their time to come join me in an activity.
0: That's real. Because when you do throw out an invite, like you're sort of saying, you know, this thing, this energy requires you. And I can't control you, but I'm hoping you come.
1: Seriously, honestly, I'm like the monkey emoji with the eyes covered when I send out an invitation. I'm like hiding my face, like, oh my gosh, this person's going to come or this person's not going to come. They're going to see me asking them for something. That's it.
0: And yet you're doing it anyway.
1: I'm doing it anyways because I need this, okay? I need this in my life, right? I definitely have to say my pride is on the line because when I told my dad about this, he was like, it's going to be you in the choir and who else? Aww. And I was like, you know what, daddy? You're rude. I was like, you're rude. This is going to happen. I was like, I got pull. I can get people out.
0: Can we check the Eventbrite? Like how many tickets have you sold?
1: Huh? Okay. I'm scared. Yes. Last night we were at 3.
0: Okay. Why are you closing your eyes?
1: Because I'm scared. Today, we are still at 3.
0: Woo-woo!
1: Yay! You know what? It's 3 tickets sold. You know, yeah. I'm grateful.
0: I actually know that you have one more RSVP, mm-hmm. and that is mine.
1: Yay! For the win! We love to see
0: it! Right? So it'll at least be a 4-part harmony.
1: Hey, you know what? I'm here for it.
0: Yeah. I will see you on Sunday.
1: At Choir Sessions. First edition.
0: That's it. We're going to find out how it all turned out before the end of this show. So keep listening.
2: Let's go over our back floats today.
3: Beautiful, like a starfish.
0: Yeah. Aaliyah Hall has on her bathing suit and her swim cap, and she is ready to practice some new skills she just learned in the pool.
2: Is there a goal that you want to hit today?
4: I do want to accomplish treading, so eventually we'll get there.
2: Yeah.
0: Floating on her back, all on her own, is already a big deal. It's something Aaliyah has been terrified of since she was 7 years old.
4: I actually had tried swimming lessons as a child. There was an instructor that wanted to use somebody as a demonstration. And she's like, okay, she's like, you'll be fine. Like, I have you. I'm right here. But then in using me as an example, she let go. So now I'm like panicked because I'm like, I don't even know how to do this. And now you let go and you didn't tell me you were going to let go. So in that moment, I was like, yeah, I don't think I'm doing this again. And then when I went home, I remember telling my mom about it. And I was like, yeah, I don't really want to go. And then that's when she told me about my grandfather. Even though I never physically experienced like the passing of my grandfather, he passed away when my mom was 2. So she didn't even get to like meet him. But knew the story of him passing away from drowning. So he's actually a really good swimmer, but then he caught a leg cramp in the deep end and drowned. So that stuck with me for a really long time. And I was like, okay, yeah, I'm really not going back.
0: Like the reassurance you got when you got home was like, no, you're correct to be afraid because people in our family have died doing this thing.
4: Exactly. And then I actually found out about one of my uncles who also passed away drowning. So I was like, okay, this is a family history. I'm not doing this. So after that, I didn't have any aspirations on learning how to swim for a very long time. It was only when I heard about melanin mermaids and I was like, ooh, okay.
2: Melanin mermaids, week 3 with Aaliyah. And what are we going to be doing today, sir?
0: Melanin mermaids is a program in Hamilton, Ontario that teaches Black women how to swim without fear. Historically, swimming has been an activity that hasn't been the most accessible or welcoming for many Caribbean, African, and Black people. And when you add on the personal family losses that Aaliyah has experienced, it's a surprise she wants to do this at all.
4: It was always like, okay, this is a life skill that I do need to learn. I saw the post and I was like, it's nice, but I don't know if I'm ready. And then my friend was like, well, I'm going to do it. So you're going to do it. Mm-hmm. And I was like, okay. And then she called me the day she signed up and she's like, yeah, we're doing it.
0: Well, that first session, that first day, were you low-key like, let me just talk to everyone I love real quick, just in case this is...
4: I did have a moment where I was like, okay, maybe I just need to tell everybody I love them.
0: I feel that.
4: But I was like, you know what, girl, you got this. There's lifeguards, you got this. And it took a lot of talking to myself and trying to like just calm myself down, but I did it.
0: I know one of the first things they do try to teach you is the exact situation that terrified you with swimming in the first place, like that floating on your back.
4: So I did tell the lifeguard the story of like my trauma and why I don't float. And then she was like, okay. And she was really good with like literally walking me through the process and like holding on, saying, okay, do you want me to let go? No, you don't want me to let go. Okay, I'm still here. Like, it was really good. Like, it really felt like yeah. I had somebody there. Somebody had my back. So I've accomplished that now. Woo!
0: Woo!
4: I do know how to float. I'm not traumatized with floating anymore. I'm okay. When I looked around, I literally was like, okay, it's not just me. So I actually thought I would have been like the worst of the worst in terms of like just the process of learning how to swim altogether. And then I saw another lady that was there and I'm like, okay, she's with me. She understands where I'm coming from. Like, so she was also terrified and I'm like, okay, girl, we got this. We're good. Yeah. So yeah, it literally felt like one big sisterhood because like we were really like rooting for each other. Like even when like one person was struggling and then they made an accomplishment, we were all clapping. Like it was literally one big sisterhood.
0: Now that you have conquered what sounds like was a fear that you held for decades, has it changed anything for you? Like that you've looked in the eye of this thing that you were so afraid of?
4: It definitely has. So I do have a 2-year-old son. And I was like, okay, now if he needs help in the water, I can kind of save him. I feel more confident in that department because before I was just like, I can't swim. So if he's drowning, somebody's going to have to figure it out. But now I'm like, okay, I can do something. And then I can probably even teach him eventually. I even told my mom, I was like, I understand, but you got to learn how to swim too. Cause even my nana's, she actually learned how to swim too. She's 66. And I said, wow. I said, you go, girl. Like, I'm proud of you. I'm rooting for you. So yeah, she learned how to swim actually recently. If you could learn how to swim at 66, I'm learning how to swim now. I don't care.
0: Yeah. Yeah. What do you think little Aaliyah would think of seeing you now in the pool?
4: Like, I would be so, so, so proud because I really didn't think I would get here. And here I am.
2: Let's go over our back floats today. Yeah. Back, relax. Nice.
0: There is a picture of Aaliyah throwing peace signs in the pool, and you cannot even see the terror in her eyes anymore. I'll share that with you on the CBC Now Never Facebook and Instagram. One of the most common fears are social phobias, fears that you'll get in front of a group of people and make a fool of yourself somehow. Well, 7 months ago, I went to an acting class specifically for people over 50 who weren't just facing fears, they were pursuing their passions.
5: And just allow the body to flow with it. Good, now mini steps, baby steps, small steps, you've ever taken.
0: It was part of an episode we did about people betting on themselves and going all in on their art. That is where I first met Judy Reese.
6: About 25 years ago, I went to see Mamma Mia at Royal Alex, you know, when it first came out. And randomly, I leaned over to my husband, my then husband, and I said, in another life, that would be me. And I told my friend that story recently, and she said to me, what about this life? I decided recently to be curious about life. And I said, I'm going to be open to wherever my curiosity goes.
0: I'm so curious about this need to be curious. Like, what was the change you were looking for?
6: Probably in the past 10 years, my life blew up. I was really had nothing left. Everything that mattered to me in my life was stripped. And I spent my whole life being the best mother, best wife I could be, try to be the best friend. And I realized, I did all that, and look at what's happened. Look at me, sorry. And so I am so incredibly thankful to be here today in this body. So, you know, you said I'm standing tall. Well, I'm standing tall because I am going to own myself.
0: There was a way that Judy looked into my eyes when she said, my life blew up. It was a conversation that stayed with me over these past months, and I knew I wanted to learn more. And luckily, Judy is willing to share. When we met up again, she started by telling me about growing up in the church, being surrounded by love, but also shame, and understanding that if she wanted to guarantee a life of safety and security, she had to do what she was told, live to serve others, and dedicate her life to being a wife and a mother.
6: I don't think I was unique in that. Many young women who are looking for validation of their own worth. Back then, it was like, oh, do you have a boyfriend? Oh, you know, are you getting married? Are you going to have a baby? That was the assumed path in the 80s and 90s. That's just how people talk. Not everybody, but in my world.
0: Yeah.
6: And I think I just took what I thought was the safe path, which meant I was going, when I say okay, I think, I don't know what I thought. Did I not think I could survive financially? Did I not think I'd survive emotionally? I don't know. I just knew that's the path I was expected to take. And that way I would be okay.
0: When did you realize that what you thought was a guarantee of safety wasn't promised? Like, when did that maybe illusion truly shatter for you?
6: I held that illusion a long time. I mean, I worked hard at making this life work. I was in 2017 when I found out that both of my children had been sexually abused. I hit the floor. Because I thought the most important thing is to be a good mother and to raise, you know, raise my children well, to be strong, independent, loving, all the things we want for our children. And I put everything into that. And I thought, well, you know, the no matter what you do in your life, if you screw up your kids, that's failure. That's what I thought. And so on that day when that happened and I found out who had done it to them and what had gone down, I just thought, that's it. Like, there's no point of me going on. Like, I didn't think I could survive it. I didn't think I could survive it because I was a complete waste. That's what I just thought. That I was worthless. That the one freaking job I had was to protect my children. And I didn't. And I didn't. And yet, somehow, I had to get up off that damn floor.
0: Yeah.
6: And figure out how to be there for them, because this was not about me. Sorry.
0: No, there's nothing to apologize for. Like, this is, like, I can feel the pain of that moment as you describe it. Like, I can see how it's still so present for you right now.
6: The funny thing is, you have two children who do not blame me. Like, I'm sitting there going, how can you not blame me? They go, you didn't know. When this happened with, I already had ulcerative colitis. I had it, got it back when I was pregnant with my first child. And then in 2017, in the May, when this came out, 2 weeks later, I was in the hospital with my symptoms so severe that no medications would work. So it was instantaneous. It was like my gut, which had been screaming to me. I look at it as that was almost like my intuition. I was shoving it down. And so it's like my body just gave out. And so when I say everything blew up, everything blew up. Then just after that, my husband and I of almost 30 years separated. There was nothing left. My kids had been abused. My marriage was blown up. My physical health was gone. The friends that I thought would support me, I think they just couldn't handle it. That's what I would say. I don't think they're bad people. I just think it was too much. And I was extremely alone. And I had, we're deciding is I either get up and figure this out, figure out a way through, or I might as well die. And there's no way I was going to do that and leave my children.
0: Yeah.
6: Honestly, that's probably the only thing that kept me there. I think what happens in most things, it's not one day. It's just every day you do a little bit and then all of a sudden you go, oh,
0: yeah,
6: I'm still here.
0: Bit by bit.
6: Bit by bit.
0: When you go from spending like decades of your life almost in the fear of avoiding something that could happen, like trying to preserve safety, and then all of it kind of blows up. Does it make you fearless? Does it make you like where you're like, well, that happened, it didn't kill me, so now, like, I'm just curious, what does it change for you? What did it change for you?
6: I'm still fearful, and I'm still working on that piece of me that's afraid to show myself. Like, this is a stretch for me. Vulnerability is my biggest fear. It's really hard, even at this age, to not have that voice. But what I know is I just sit back and go, here are all the things I've done. I've proven to myself that I actually can do it. I don't need someone else to protect me. I don't need someone else to figure it out for me. I can do it. And I have to remind myself that that's just an old voice from a young girl, right? And I tell that little, remind that girl in me of who I am and what I've done.
0: What are some of the things that you remind that young woman of what you've done, especially in the last 10 years?
6: I go through it. I said, you moved home from New York while you were so sick. In bed, you couldn't even get groceries for yourself. And you went through a separation and you negotiated. I just knew in my mind that I had to negotiate what was going to be best for me and my children, whatever happens. And I did it. And then I end up having deaf surgery and have my large colon removed. And I recovered from that. And then I've traveled to France on my own a couple of times, been over to other countries. I have, you know, all the things that an independent woman does, I have done it, and I've done it in fear. It doesn't mean I don't have fear. Of course I do. I just say, do I want to jump and see what's there, or is it okay just to sit here? And I knew I couldn't stay where I was. And that's how I saw it. You do it in fear anyways.
0: What has been important for you to share with your kids about fearfulness? And I'm thinking just about how much fear of uncertain outcomes like governed your life. Like, what is it that you're trying to share with them now in their adulthood?
6: Part of what I want to show them is what it looks like to have things pulled out from under you, because I think that more lessons are taught by living them than ever by what we say. I'm trying to encourage them to be fearless, to trust their intuition, because I think that was where it started for me. I didn't trust that deep knowing that I have. And I remember saying to my kids at some of their lowest times, and we've had some pretty, pretty dark times where they didn't necessarily want to go on. And I said, I see the light in you, and you can't see that in you, but you need to know that I'm holding that light. And that's what I tried to do for them.
0: Judy, where's your light these days?
6: Oh, that's an interesting question. Where's my light these days? My key word has been joy. because joy isn't just, is not an external thing. It's not about happiness on the outside. I visualize it very much in the center of me, like a tree. I have a tree of life tattoo on my arm. And I feel that center. I feel grounded in there. And if I can trust that, I know that's the truest thing about me. So that light actually sits in here. And that's what I'm trying to hone in now. I can just be in this world. And as I am here holding my own light, I am enough.

0: Today on Now Never, we have been figuring out what happens when you take on your biggest fear. And last, I spoke to you about my friend Lynn. She was having nightmares about the public event she had decided to plan.
1: New biggest nightmare, waking up on Sunday and completely forgetting about the event.
0: Okay. Oh my God. The event that Lynn is planning is called Choir Sessions, and it's for fellow gospel music nerds who miss singing in church choirs. And as you can tell from the level of panic, Lynn doesn't regularly host events or anything like that. She is just a person with an idea who created an event listing, put up flyers, made food, rented studio space, paid for musicians, all hoping people will show up. So I am headed to see if they do, and to support, of course.
2: Hello, hello.
3: Hi.
2: Welcome. Everybody looking fresh?
3: Hello.
2: Everybody looking good?
0: Already with the runs.
2: You're right?
0: Yes. I want to ask you how you're feeling.
2: I'm definitely feeling a little bit nervous because I'm like, oh my gosh, who's coming?
0: Yeah.
2: And you know, since it's the day of, I'm getting messages like, oh, Lynn, I'm so sorry, I can't make it. And I'm just like, okay, it's fine. It's okay. We're going to just come eat snacks, sit, and then the musicians are going to play music, and then we're going to go home. Will we sing? I don't know, but yeah, we're going to have a great time.
0: So things are starting a bit slow, but people are trickling in. And while it is mostly family members, two people came across the event online and just showed up. And Lynn and her co-organizer, Fadia, are very excited, but they're playing it cool.
2: Yay! Oh my God! Oh my God!
4: I'm gonna cry. Why am I crying? I'm not crying.
2: You are. It's okay to cry.
0: Yeah. Okay. I've never seen two people so excited to have two people come to their bed.
2: You know what? We won. We won.
4: Yeah. Absolutely.
0: Trevor?
5: Yes.
0: Guess how many people came in the end?
5: 120.
0: Oh, gosh. I wish. You're about 100 people off. It was around 20.
5: That's still a good turnout.
0: Yeah, and I think most importantly, Lynn is happy.
2: I'm feeling really good.
0: Yeah?
2: Yeah, I'm feeling really good. And everybody's been saying good things, so mm-hmm. Yeah.
0: Yeah.
2: Yeah, I just have a big smile on my face because I'm really happy. That's all I can say. It's a success to me. Yeah, I'm really glad. I'm really glad.
0: Yeah.
2: Even though it's not 30 people, that's cool.
0: Yeah.
2: It's good people.
0: Yeah. I'm proud of you, though.
2: Yeah, thank you.
0: It's a nice vibe.
2: Thank you. I'm really happy.
5: This is the moment Lynn became a party planner.
0: I am very happy to tell you that is not true. But she did it. And then after that, she said, I'm okay. I'm okay to hang up my hat, but I know that that's in me if I need it. Thanks to the Now or Never team of producers, Sarah Tate, Samra Wheat Johannes, Jessica Singer, Bridget Forbes. I'm Ife Chiwetu.
5: And I'm Trevor Deneen.
0: We'll see you next time.
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3: I'm Sarah Blackmore. Looking ahead to this evening for St. John's and vicinity, small chance of showers overnight and the low is around 12, some southwest winds gusting to 50. Chance of showers for Clarenville, Terra Nova, and Bonavista as well. The risk of thunderstorms continues for Gander all the way over to Deer Lake and the interior. Some areas will be getting heavy showers, like in Grand Falls, Windsor, and Buchans, 10 to 20 millimeters during those thunderstorms. Bay of Exploits could see 10 to 20 millimeters of rain as well. Heavy showers on the south coast of the island tonight as well, with a risk of thunderstorms. Around Burgio and Ramia, that could look like 15 to 25 millimeters of rain. In Port-au-Basque, some showers will start this evening. That could be 5 to 10 millimeters of rain there. Some westerly winds will be becoming light overnight, and the low is around 11. On the west coast of the island, chance of showers tonight, low of 12. And on the northern peninsula, chance of showers there too, and a low around 10. For Labrador City and Wabush tonight, showers there. The low is around 7. Some northwest winds. Showers in Churchill Falls and vicinity as well. And for Upper Lake Melville and Eagle River, the risk of thunderstorms continues early in the evening. For Nain and Hopedale, showers tonight. Lows are around 8 or 9 degrees. For Rigolet down to Black Tickle, the risk of thunderstorms continues early in the evening. Some rain there along the coast. And then down around the Straits, mainly cloudy tonight. Some southwest winds that'll be becoming light overnight and a low around 9. And that's your weather. I'm Sarah Blackmore.
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3: I received a letter the other day addressed to Mr. Terry O'Reilly. There was nothing unusual about it, except I suddenly wondered where that word came from, the word Mr., which was abbreviated to MR period. It's one of those words we see and hear a lot, and their origins are interesting. They're called honorifics. Honorifics are titles that refer to a person in a formal or respectful manner. The word Mr. comes from old 15th century English usage to distinguish the head of a household. For example, the patriarch of a family would be named Mr. Johnson. His sons would be referred to as Mr. Jed Johnson and Mr. George Johnson. Sometimes the word Mr. was combined with other high titles like Mr. Prime Minister or Mr. Speaker. But the feminine version of that was rarely Mrs., but rather Madam Prime Minister or Madam Speaker. Which brings us to the honorific title of Mrs. The title of Mrs., spelled M-R-S period, was a contraction of the word mistress. It was used historically for both married and unmarried women. Then, in the 1600s, a distinction was made, using Mrs. for married women and Miss for single women. Note the abbreviated word MRS period is rarely spelled out in full, and there seems to be no standard spelling, either M-I-S-S-U-S or M-I-S-S-I-S. Which leads to the question, why is there an R in MRS period if it comes from the word Mrs.? Well, that's because both Mrs. and Miss are rooted in the word mistress, which, back in the day, was a title given to women who had authority, control, or power. Think headmistress of a school. Then, sometime in the 15th century, the word mistress began to be used in a romantic context to refer to a man's beloved or sweetheart. Then, in the 17th century, the word mistress became problematic. It then referred to a woman who had a, quote, continuing extramarital sexual relationship with a man who provides her with financial support. Interestingly, and not surprisingly, there is no male counterpart word for mistress. A man having an affair is simply called a man. Now we come to the honorific title of Ms., spelled M-S period. While we think of it as a term born of the 1970s women's lib movement, it can be traced back to England in the 17th and 18th centuries. Like Mrs. and Miss, it too is a derivation of the word mistress. The earliest known modern revival of the term Ms. was in 1901, when a publication in Massachusetts made the case that a title for a woman shouldn't rely on that woman's domestic situation. It said referring to a single woman as Mrs. was incorrect, and addressing an older married woman as Miss seemed awkward. So it suggested the honorific title of Ms. Decades later, in 1969, Gloria Steinem was listening to a radio interview with a feminist who suggested the title Ms. should be used by women. Steinem, who was preparing to launch a feminist magazine, adopted the word as the publication's title. From that point on, Ms. was widely used. Even in an era of gender-neutral terms, honorifics can still be found to this day to signal gender, marital status, or professional qualifications. There are some time-honored honorifics in the world of marketing, too. Brand names that were created to give products a sense of respect and authority. Using titles like Mr., Mrs., Doctor, or Colonel, these products have survived the test of time. In most of the stories we'll tell today, they are the brands you probably think of first in their category. Is that because those products are the best? Or is it because they have the best names?
2: You're under the influence.
3: There is a long history in the world of marketing of naming products with the words Mr. or Mrs. or Captain or Doctor, like Mr. Clean or Mrs. Butterworth or Captain Morgan or Doc Martens. In the branding process, and especially when naming a product, words are chosen very, very carefully. The first task is to be distinct and memorable. The second is to infuse the name with a feeling or a sense of authority or expertise. Products with the word Mr. were meant to imply status, authority, and respect. Chocolate bar Mr. Big was 8 inches long, twice the size of other bars. The slogan? When you're this big, they call you Mr. Product names that contain the word Mrs. were often used to conjure up an image of homemade goodness and kitchen wisdom. Think Mrs. Butterworth. Whereas brand names with the word Doctor on the label suggest qualified expertise, someone skilled in the healing arts. And most of those names were dreamed up by inventive marketers. Recognize that little ditty? It was written back in 1960. 5 years earlier, brothers Bill and James Conway were working for a company called Sweden Freezer in South Philadelphia. It manufactured several products, including ice cream machines. At that time, ice cream trucks were becoming popular, and people were coming to Sweden Freezer to buy ice cream machines. Then they were bolting them onto trucks. But that became problematic. The ice cream machines would bounce around in the trucks, become damaged, and there was no way to keep the ice cream cool. Seeing this problem, the Conway brothers spotted an opportunity. So they went to their bosses at Sweden Freezer and proposed setting up a separate division that would build and service ice cream trucks. Their bosses hated the idea. So the brothers quit their day jobs to start an ice cream truck business of their own in Philadelphia. The Conways had the technical knowledge and skills to build functioning ice cream trucks. At first, they began selling unbranded trucks, manufacturing 3 a day. Then, they had an epiphany. Instead of just selling trucks, why not figure out a way to get a steady stream of revenue from each sale? So they decided to go into the ice cream truck franchise business. At first, they called their business the Dairy Van. Thinking it wasn't catchy enough, they changed the name to Dairy King, but worried it might stir up trouble with Dairy Queen. So they asked for help from a friend in the advertising business. The Conways explained they were selling soft ice cream because it served up faster than hard ice cream. The ad guy came back with Softy, spelled with 2 E's. But when they put Softy on the truck, it just didn't seem to have any authority. They considered Captain Softy and General Softy, but nothing grabbed them. Then Bill Conway said, "What's wrong with just calling it Mr.? Mr. Softy." The next step was to advertise Mr. Softy. So they hired the Gray Advertising Agency in Philadelphia and commissioned a jingle. The resulting radio commercial was written by Les Waz, who was one of the top jingle composers of the era. While you may be familiar with the melody, the original Mr. Softy radio commercial had lyrics.
1: The creamiest, creamiest soft ice cream you get from Mr. Softy. For refreshing delight supreme, look for Mr. Softy.
3: A couple of years later, the company made a loop of the melody and played it through loudspeakers from their trucks. It was a turning point. The jingle became a nostalgic summer tradition, tempting families to come running when the Mr. Softy truck rolled into their neighborhoods. At its peak, the company had over 1,600 ice cream trucks on the road. Years later, the company sent a telegram to Les Woz thanking him for the jingle, saying they would still be a tiny three-truck company if it weren't for that incredible sonic branding. The company, still in the Conway family today, became one of the biggest distributors of soft ice cream and one of the largest franchisers of ice cream trucks in North America. Today, the fleet still rolls across streets in Canada and the U.S. And the logo on the trucks hasn't changed since 1956. While some brand names are created by enterprising marketers, some were inspired by an aquatic military vessel.
4: If you're enjoying this episode, take an archive dive and listen to Delicious Names, Marketing Appetite Appeal, Season 7, Episode 5, where you'll discover avocados were originally called alligator pears. Yuck. You can find that story in our archives wherever you listen to the show.
3: The submarine sandwich has an interesting history. It appears that an Italian immigrant named Dominic Conti came to America in 1895. In 1924, he started a grocery store in Paterson, New Jersey, where he started selling traditional Italian sandwiches from a recipe he brought with him from his home country. It was a long roll of bread filled with cold cuts and various toppings. One day, he went to a museum in Paterson where he saw a submarine hull that had been used in the war. He took one look at it and thought, "That looks like the sandwich I sell." From that day forward, he called his sandwich the Submarine. Soon, people came from miles around to enjoy Dominic's subs. Now, fast forward to 1968. The Yorkville area of downtown Toronto is filled with high-end boutiques and the most expensive condos in the city. But back in the late 1960s, Yorkville was a popular countercultural hippie music hangout. Cafes like the Mina Bird and the Riverboat were housed in shabby Victorian row houses and hosted budding singers like Gordon Lightfoot, Neil Young, and someone named Joni Mitchell. In 1968, a new business opened just a few steps away. Jack Levinson, a phys ed teacher, and an accounting clerk named Earl Lindzen were looking for a project to make some quick extra money. They scraped together $1,600 and decided to open a sandwich spot, as there wasn't much fast food competition back then. The menu featured long, submarine sandwiches. They decided to claim the category by calling their new business Mr. Submarine. The partners only had a six-month lease, and they planned to move on when the lease expired. But to their surprise, Mr. Submarine caught on. There was a lot of traffic pouring into their ground floor location, and the public could watch the staff preparing delicious sandwiches in the window next to a sign that said, "Giant Submarine Sandwiches." Over the next 4 years, the partners would franchise 12 more Mr. Submarine locations. They offered franchisees a money-back guarantee if they didn't make a profit after just 1 year. In 1990, Mr. Submarine officially became Mr. Sub, and the company had over 300 locations.
5: Well, I love my sub. Do you know what I mean?
6: I love my sub.
3: The tagline was, "I love my sub." The 70s and 80s saw big growth for Mr. Sub, expanding to a reported 500 locations. But when the big American subway chain came to town in the 90s, Mr. Sub faced stiff competition. But 60 years later, Mr. Sub is still going with about 260 locations across Canada. And the first franchisee from 1972 is still with the company today.

One of the more serious honorifics is the word doctor. In the marketing world, it's usually reserved for a brand named after a founder. Back in 1945, Klaus Martens was a 25-year-old German army doctor. He was recuperating after breaking his ankle in a skiing accident. The standard-issue boots he was given with their hard leather soles were not only uncomfortable, they hindered his recovery. He wondered why you could enjoy a smooth ride in a car with air-filled tires, but you couldn't enjoy the same principle with boots. So he decided to design a boot with a softer sole. Dr. Martens cut up pieces of an automobile tire and slipped them into his shoes. While it lessened the impact on his ankle, it didn't lessen the pain. He showed his prototype to a friend who was a mechanical engineer, who then suggested using two rubber insoles, one stitched to the leather, the other heat-sealed to the first, creating a soft air pocket. The pair filed a patent and went into business. Using old military supplies and tire rubber, they began producing comfortable, durable boots. 80% of their sales were to German women over 40. They advertised their boots in magazines, and one ad caught the attention of a shoe manufacturer in England. That company acquired the exclusive rights to manufacture the boot. The first thing the English company did was to make a few modifications to the footwear. The boot was made fatter and rounder, the sole was made thicker with a grooved two-toned edge, and a contrasting yellow stitching was introduced. The boots were christened Doc Martens. The target audience? Factory workers and miners. They would have remained utilitarian work boots had it not been for a young musician looking for comfortable clothes to wear on stage. I know you've deceived me, now here's a surprise. One day in 1967, guitarist Pete Townsend walked into a hardware store to buy a pair of work overalls to wear for an upcoming gig. While there, he spotted a pair of Doc Martens. He wore them that night and found that the air cushioned soles let him literally bounce around the stage. I can see 4 miles and miles and miles and miles. On top of that, he liked their aggressive, austere style, which was the opposite of the psychedelic look he was tired of. Thanks to Townsend, Doc Martens caught on as an anti-fashion statement. Next, they were adopted by the skinheads in England who clashed with police, who were also wearing Doc Martens. Then, in 1975, Elton John wore a 54-inch pair of Doc Martens in the movie version of The Who's rock opera, Tommy. Being associated with The Who, The Clash, and The Sex Pistols gave Doc Martens a sartorial air of rebellion. By the end of the 70s, Doc Martens were an aggressive symbol of self-expression. Since then, Doc Martens have been worn by everyone from kids and adults to brides and celebrities on the red carpet. And in 2023, Doc Martens hit $1.25 billion in revenue, a milestone in the company's 62-year history. Dr. William Matthias Scholl was born in 1882 in Indiana. His grandfather was a shoemaker, and young William would often borrow his tools to repair the shoes of his 12 siblings. He left the family farm at the age of 16 to take a job with a shoemaker in Chicago. Working there, he realized that people struggled with constant foot pain. He became fascinated with foot ailments and how to treat them. He took night classes and studied medicine. While still at school, Scholl invented and patented his first arch support. To market and sell his invention, he founded the Dr. Scholl's Company in 1906. His motto? When your feet hurt,
you hurt all over. Dr. Scholl was an incredible marketer. On sales calls to shoe stores, he would pull out a skeleton of a human foot and plunk it on the counter. That got everybody's attention. But then Dr. Scholl would use the foot to explain its complicated design, with 26 bones, 33 joints, and 100 different muscles and tendons. And how those tiny bones take so much abuse over the course of a day and a lifetime. Then, he would demonstrate how his various inventions lessened foot pain. He also took out advertisements in trade journals. He manned booths at fairs. By 1909, he set up a correspondence course to train teams of salespeople, whom he called foot soldiers, to teach them the science behind his innovations. He purchased a large factory and began manufacturing a variety of foot products. He had a profitable consulting service. Dr. Scholl organized huge sales conventions, created motivational films, and even composed morale-boosting songs for his salespeople to sing. Shoe retailers proudly promoted the fact they carried a complete line of Dr. Scholl's products and alerted customers when Scholl-trained experts would be on hand for personal consultations. Scholl staged a nationwide Foot Comfort Week. He staged contests looking for the prettiest feet. He created his now famous yellow branding, complete with eye-catching store displays. In his lifetime, Dr. Scholl would invent more than 1,000 patented ointments, sprays, cushions, pads, shields, and springs for tender Tootsies. And from that, he created an empire in North America and Europe that included over 400 stores and 6,000 employees. He also started a podiatry college and wrote a textbook. All this time, he never married, lived in a single rented room, and used a common bathroom down the hall, consumed only by his passionate study of feet and toes. And one more interesting thing. Some believe he was never a certified doctor. In an investigative piece in the Chicago Reader in 1994, a journalist wrote that the American Medical Association, or AMA, found Dr. Scholl's credentials to be, quote, entirely irregular. It said records of his medical license were hard to find, and that at best, Scholl spent a short time at some low-grade medical schools, including one that was caught in a scandal for granting phony medical degrees in return for cash. According to the article, the National Association of Chiropodists banned him from advertising in their publication in 1923. The AMA said they wrote to Scholl twice asking for clarification, but he never responded. There is no doubt Dr. Scholl was a marketing pioneer and a dynamo, but surprisingly, very little is written about him in the annals of marketing. It could be professional skepticism, it could be he made too much money, or it could be because foot doctors back then were often seen as the lowest form of medical practitioners. Through it all, William Scholl seemed to shrug it all off. He spent his entire life trying to make foot pain a thing of the past. The graduates of the college he founded constitute one-third of the foot doctors in the United States. And his Dr. Scholl brand has a bigger global footprint today than at any other point in the company's history. When Shakespeare asked, "What's in a name?" he said a rose by any other name would smell just as sweet. In other words, he suggested the naming of things was irrelevant. But that's not the case in marketing. When companies acquire other companies, they are buying their brand names. When shoppers reach for a product, they usually reach for a familiar brand. Strawberry

0: called Mr. Softy makes all other ice cream trucks sound like vanilla imitators. Those honorifics are everyday brand names, but it could be argued that they tap a deep-seated instinct of respect or reverence. We're taught from a young age to respect Mr. Johnson, to pay attention to your teacher, Mrs. Smith, and to heed the advice of a doctor, even if doctor is in air quotes, when you're under the influence. I'm Terry O'Reilly. This episode was recorded in the Terrestream Airstream Mobile Recording Studio. Producer Debbie O'Reilly. Sound engineer Jeff Devine. Research Patrick James Aslan. Under the Influence theme by Casey Pick, Jeremiah Pick, and James Ayton. 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
1: Hi, this is David O'Connell from Milton, Ontario. 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
10: This is CBC News for Newfoundland and Labrador. I'm Catherine Crummy. Good afternoon. Well, a new housing development on Ricketts Road has some residents feeling uneasy, saying the construction of 346 units across 8 buildings will increase traffic and noise pollution, among other factors. But one urban planning advocate says the land, which is currently an empty field, is not providing any economic or social benefit to the city as it is. Miles Russell is a director with Streets Are for People, an urban planning advocacy group. He says these types of developments are good, and more housing density could revitalize the area. Forgive me, that was, of course, the wrong clip.
11: What people often see is big building, don't want. They don't see the potential for, oh, okay, that could be my new, my grandchild's babysitter. That could be a new bakery open up nearby because someone can now live in this area. That's often missed in the discussion, and it's not a factor at all. It's the future potential. You'll notice that St. John's does not ask the entire city their opinion. They only ask the local residents.
10: Russell says consultation on these projects should be expanded to the whole city, saying these developments could impact people who want to live in the area, but as of now cannot make their voices heard. Well, Newfoundland and Labrador First Nations chief says the decision of Etsy to ban fur products is discriminatory against Indigenous artisans and traditions. Etsy allows creators and artists to create online marketplaces for their wares, but all products containing animal fur will be banned from the platform this August. Chief Jenny Brake, leader of the Halapu First Nation, says First Nations have been responsibly harvesting animals and using them in trade for time immemorial. Brake introduced the resolution at this week's First Nations General Assembly in Ottawa that would see the organization ask Etsy for a reversal. Brake says the policy of Etsy, which did not immediately respond to a request for comment, goes against the principles of truth and reconciliation. Well, it's Pride Week in Labrador. Festivities finish up this weekend after 9 total days of celebration.

0: George Lim is co-chair of Labrador West LGBTQS+ Pride Inc. He says the week has been very busy with events like a run, a book club, and a story time. And this weekend will be just as busy with the town's Pride Parade and a drag show. Lim says from his view, drag ties in well with Newfoundland and Labrador culture.
1: We're all in drag. If you're working and you're putting on uniform, you're putting on drag. You're going on Halloween costumes. You're in drag. Drag is a costume. It's performative. It's theater. It just makes you silly and be yourself and not take yourself seriously. And a part of Newfoundland and Labrador culture is just to make fun of yourself and be silly and not take things seriously.
0: Lim says the week is important to show people they're represented and accepted. And he hopes to make a safe space for the trans, gender diverse, and two-spirit community in Labrador West. And a new Netflix show, shot and set in Newfoundland, has released some new details. For months, it was just referred to as the Untitled Newfoundland Project. And earlier this week, Netflix announced the series will be called Below. The cast includes Josh Hartnett, Charlie Heaton, and local actor Willow Cain. Cain says her past experience was primarily in theater, and prior to Below, the most time she'd spent on a film set was 5 days. She now calls the four-month experience of this shoot surreal.
2: And it was such a huge, intimidating beast of a thing to walk into. I kind of had to compartmentalize very quickly. I kind of had to go in and get my job done, you know? So I had to go, oh, this is Josh Hartnett and Charlie Heaton and Mackenzie Davis. And like, I just had to, in my mind, like, they're just people, they're just actors. I'm here to do a job. So I kind of not really went the whole summer on autopilot, but really kind of clicked into this mode that I had to do to get through it without freaking out, you know?
0: Cain says a unique part about the show is that it is very explicitly set in Newfoundland, and the backdrop is not a sub-in for somewhere else like Maine or Nova Scotia. She says there's a deep respect from the writers and producers for the region, and she thinks the show gives a modern-day depiction of life in this province. That is your news for this hour. For more news at any time, you can check out our website at cbc.ca/nl. 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
3: Hello and welcome to our radio space on this Thursday, July the 16th. I'm Chrissy Holmes, and across Newfoundland and Labrador, you're listening to On the Go here on CBC Radio 1. Great to have you with us. This time of the year, you really got to pace yourself because everything and everyone is on the go with something. And we're looking forward to adding another must-see show to your summer list because next week, Greg Malone is returning to the stage.
4: Wanted to do Richard III since I was in high school. It's a wild play. It's so what's happening today.
3: Oh, I'm looking forward to this. We're going to hear more about Richard III, Pas de Deux, a theatrical adaptation of Shakespeare's timely classic from writer-director Jeanette Lambermont-Moray and lead Greg Malone. They're going to be here in studio in a couple of minutes. In half an hour, a Clarenville man should buy a lottery ticket, a physics professor and certified lightning lover says, after being struck by lightning twice in one trip. Very highly unusual, of course. We're going to get a little bit of a lightning lesson in the wake of yesterday's incredible highway story. And reconciliation is about more than apologies. It's also about action and changing the relationships between Innu communities and government. We're going to head to Happy Valley Goose Bay for more from the final day of the inquiry into the treatment, experiences, and outcomes of Innu children in care. Also, it's a little piece of Newfoundland music memorabilia that carries a whole lot of meaning from Joel Thomas Hines. He's swinging on by the On the Go studio for an update on a jacket he's been looking hard for. That and so much more. the crowd from Kings Point Theater Project of one last day to squeeze in for rehearsing before heading back to the Green Bay Theater Festival. And we're going to hear a little bit more about a new production in the works that pays tribute to a local storyteller and businessman, Skipper Joe Tucker. So much to talk about here because there's so much on the go. And we're going to get the conversation started like we always do, talking weather with Ashley Brauweiler. Hey, Ashley.
5: How's it going?
3: You knocked it out of the park here today.
5: It's beautiful.
3: It is gorgeous.
5: Especially after that 30 millimeters of rain. It's perfect.
3: Yeah. Yesterday was wild.
5: We needed it, though.
3: Oh, my goodness. Yeah. So, well, I mean, let's just keep in the present moment here. How's it looking across the province?
5: Pretty lovely, but there are some showers that are working their way across the Green Bay, White Bay area and then through parts of Central as well. And that potential will continue as we head through the night tonight. Another round will likely move in past midnight, and that will move through mainly the western half of the island as we head through the overnight tonight. Temperatures at the moment quite lovely, into the 20s. Humidex a little warmer. Terra Nova, in fact, 25 degrees right now. Feels more like 28. Temperatures in onshore flow along the south coast, though, you're a little cooler. And then Labrador, single digits for the north coast. You go to the south coast, 20-25 degrees. So very different story. Temperatures tonight will drop, though. We're going to be seeing overnight lows somewhere between 9 to about 13 or 14 degrees across the island. Labrador, 8 to 13 degrees. Warmest will be for the southeast. And then as we head through the day tomorrow, another unsettled day expected, although there will be a mix of sun and cloud as we head into the afternoon. Don't be surprised to see a few showers hanging around for eastern Newfoundland for the first part of tomorrow morning. Then we should see a mix of sun and cloud, maybe a few showers popping up through central, but overall a fairly decent day. There will be more showers, though, for Labrador. Temperatures tomorrow will be in the teens and 20s again, a little breezy. Southwesterly winds around 20 to 40 kilometers per hour. Then for Labrador, other than the southeast sitting in the teens and 20s, temperatures will be a little chilly for the north coast and Lab West, where you'll be hovering somewhere between 11 to 14 degrees.
3: Not too bad. Things are still looking good for the concerts coming up this weekend.
5: Yeah, it looks great. Some shower chances early tomorrow. Saturday looks beautiful, though.
3: Perfect.
5: Yeah.
3: Perfect. Listener, if you're not in the St. John's area listening, but plan to be for the Churchill Park Music Festival, like the fences are up, the stage is up. They're going to start doing sound check here today.
5: They should. Yeah, I'd say they are.
3: And the place, they're ready to go.
5: Mm-hmm. Yeah, it's going to be great weather. At least it's not too hot. It's not too cold. It's going to be great.
3: Yeah. Okay. Well, looking forward to it. Ashley, thank you so much for this.
5: No problem.
3: That's Ashley Brauweiler. Looking forward to the weekend, and we are loving the sound of that forecast. And she's going to be along with a longer look, too. I know everybody's mapping out their plans here this time of the year, a lot of them weather-dependent. So check out her forecast. She's going to have the latest coming up 6 o'clock Island time, 5:30 most parts of Labrador, live on CBC television. And if that time doesn't work, you can catch up anytime on our CBC NL YouTube page or on CBC Gem.
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9: You cannot be forgiven unless you've sinned. You've got to sin.
10: You've got to sin. Everyone has got to sin. You've got to sin.
9: And so what we've done here now is provided a place where Christians can see him.
3: You know, we've seen the great Greg Malone play a lot of naughty roles over the years, but next week he'll be taking the stage to play a role he has long waited to play, Shakespeare's Richard III. Richard III, Pas de Deux, is a theatrical adaptation of Shakespeare's timely classic, and it's going to be opening at the LSPU Hall coming up next week. And joining us here in studio to talk more about it is the writer, director, dramaturge, Jeanette Lambermont-Moray, and Greg Malone, both of you, welcome to the show.
11: Thank you. Nice to be here.
3: It is great to have you both here, and I can't wait to hear more about this show. Greg, first of all, what is it about Richard III that has called you all these years?
11: I don't know. When I auditioned in London when I was 19 years old at Central, I used Richard III and did an imitation of Laurence Olivier's Richard III. This is very much different. It's just so exciting. I mean, when I read the script this time, I was shocked at how much he was describing events today, like word for like event for event. It's the playbook for these guys, the Mussolinis, the Trumps, the Putins, those bully cowards who attack the little guy and, you know, rouse up people's hatred, all this kind of stuff. The whole playbook is just fantastic. And so to play him, it's very challenging. You really want something sympathetic somewhere in your character, right? There's very little there. There's something there, but there's very, very little. So I had to really plummet deep depths and, you know, baser moments, even lower my voice, all of it. Like, you know what I mean? You got to go down there to get that character. But it's so exciting, and to make it sound like the tones and the rhythms that we hear today, and yet leave the poetry riding underneath it, that gorgeous Shakespearean language. It's brilliantly written. And I think it's just, people are going to find it so accessible and so shocking and so funny and everything. Jeanette's direction has been brilliant and just so challenging and amazing. We have mined every single moment in this, every color, every feeling from elation to despair and, you know, black humor, all of it. It's just races through too. It's like like an arrow. It's a very exciting production to be part of, and it's maxed me right out. It's taken everything I've got, and I love it.
3: Oh, that's a good sign. And Jeanette, tell us a little bit more about the story. So it's described as an adaptation.
12: It is. It's an adaptation. So a couple of years ago, I was approached by a colleague who said, "Can you take a look at Richard III and see if there's something that you would want to do with it to adapt it?" Primarily to take down the number of characters in it. That thing went away, but I got obsessed with the play and very quickly saw the things that Greg is talking about right now, the topical, like in the moment news. In fact, I jokingly say that our rehearsal hall floor is littered with the headlines of today, figuratively speaking, right?
11: Yeah.
12: That it's just everywhere in the room. Every time we turn around, there's another reference.
11: Another parallel.
12: And then, of course, I started working on it for Greg. Greg and I go back quite a bit. We've done a lot of Shakespeare together. And I thought, this is the one that Greg has to do. He has to do this one now. So it just took off from there. Yeah,
3: that's incredible. Just tell us a little bit more about the backstory, about how you first began to work together.
11: We first worked together, I think, in like 2016 or something.
12: Earlier, 2011.
11: 2011, yeah, was it? 2011. That we did Merchant of Venice?
12: Merchant of Venice was 2011.
11: And I loved doing that. That was such a delicious production in the open air, but in the round.
12: Cupids,
11: yeah. It was New World Theatre at the time. Jeanette was the director, and I played Shylock. And people play him like some kind of tragedy. It's not a tragedy. People don't die. They lose their money, not their life. And it's a comedy. And so I played it for the comedy. And yet the tragedy is underneath it there of his character. It was beautiful, just beautifully done. And I had so much fun doing that.
12: And if I could say, too, the thing we discovered then was that Greg's background in sketch comedy is actually a great training ground for Shakespeare. Ironically, there's something about how you have to work in sketch comedy that opens Shakespeare up for you. So he was a natural.
11: I love that. And then we did The Tempest. Which is another, it was a beautiful production, and it was, she used it, Newfoundland as the island and the native Aboriginal inhabitants as the spirit world, like, you know, which were initially Greek kind of spirits in the Shakespeare one, but it worked so beautifully. The whole thing just worked so beautifully, and it was very passionate. I loved it. So, they were really popular productions. People came back to them. They were very, very good and very, accessible. Everyone knew what was going on. You didn't think, I wonder what that means. I wonder what this. No. Your mind wasn't there. Your mind was just in the story and in the characters. That's the way I want to do Shakespeare. So you're not thinking that you're watching something that was really written 400 years ago, and now we're reviving it, bringing it to life today. You just want to think, oh, this story is so good. You know what I mean? I'm just in there. Yeah.
3: I wonder, when you're doing a show like this, more people probably know Romeo and Juliet, but if you're taking on Richard III, how conscious are you when you're doing it that you're also teaching it?
12: That is really, really interesting. First of all, I think it's important that we say we're not doing the historical king, Richard III. So it's not a history play. Shakespeare created this villain. And, you know, there's a lot of argument that Richard III wasn't actually a bad guy. We're not even going down that road. We're taking Shakespeare's creation and at face value and, you know, exhibiting him in that way. And the story itself unfolds beautifully. It's clear. It's one thing leads to another. I don't think it's difficult for the audience to follow the story.
11: But you framed it in the woman's perspective.
12: Yeah. So
11: there's a lot of women in it who suffer at his hands. Yeah. And so this is through their perspective.
12: Yeah. Because to me, there was, you know, this is the feminist side of me who I look at this play and go, what would a woman say to this guy? Is there anywhere in this play where a woman gets to say something to him? And there is, but most of them are defanged by, you know, the men in the story. Except for one, and I've taken, I sort of used her as a through line, created a contemporary equivalent, and framed the whole piece as this woman who is an archaeologist, a researcher, a historian, a journalist, perhaps, and she's come into this museum to do a little study on Richard III, and he, I won't tell you. we won't spoil it.
11: Takes off from there. It's very good.
3: Well, and he's such a dynamic, rich character, too. And I don't know who wants to take, like, from your perspective, Greg, who is the Richard III you're playing?
11: Well, I mean, he's the guy from that era. And he's the guy, you know, brought up in the court and all around, and privileged, you know what I mean? Proud, all that kind of thing, right? You know, feel entitled. And who just kind of feels like he should be the one in charge, not the one serving the one in charge. He feels the one in charge, and it gets the better of him, and it takes him over, and he does everything to get it. How he gets to be so valueless, amoral, with no... It is interesting, and how he enacts that, and how shocked even his accomplices become at his own behavior. Buckingham, his buddy, is kind of like the lawyer Cohen was to Trump, and at a certain point, Trump just drops him, and then Richard just drops this guy, and the whole bottom falls out of their relationship, and he picks up with someone else. It's only if you're loyal to the president or to Richard, to the king, that's your only value, is you're not to the country, not to anything else. That's the only loyalty required.
3: You know? Mentioned the playbook, the power, the playbook. Can you give us some examples and where the plays from Richard III are showing up right now?
11: What would you say?
12: I mean, some of the really, really obvious ones are like when Trump held a Bible as a prop some years ago.
11: Yeah,
12: and Richard does exactly the same thing. He takes a Bible as a prop to pretend to be religious, to pretend to be a Christian.
11: He hides behind Christianity a lot and stuff like that.
12: But it's in the everyday language, in the exchanges between them, in the words that he uses, the metaphors that he uses, that we hear Trump's words.
11: Really. Yes, that's right. When he's seducing the women and stuff, the circular kind of logic to excuse all of his crimes and how he kind of gets around them and you know, excuses himself for them.
12: And that kind of smile he gives, he says, well, you know, maybe I'll do this, maybe I'll do that. I don't know. It's a surprise. You'll see tomorrow.
11: Yeah.
12: Which really rings true.
11: Yeah. Yeah.
3: And his front-facing presentation versus his backroom intention. How I would love to see you play this out as well, Greg.
11: You see both on stage. You see what goes on in his mind and what goes on with his accomplices. And then you see how it plays out and how he, you know, and so like he's a consummate actor, is Richard. He plays a million roles. He'll do anything he needs to do, say anything he needs to say to get his way. You know what I mean? He'll tell the mob, he'll tell his base anything they want to hear. Rile up their hatred, you know, turn them against people. It's that in particular that really struck me as so contemporary with today, how he manipulates people's emotions and turns them against the innocent ones. You know, like he says, I do the wrong and I first begin the brawl. But all the mischiefs that I set abroach, I lay into the grievous charge of others. And then he goes on to boast about it and almost gleefully all the pain that he's causing. Is like, you know, he thinks he's so clever. His evil is so clever. He's so proud of it, you know, much like Trump. The rest are losers and suckers. You losers and suckers, you believe me? Swallow this one, you know? Yeah.
3: What about his physicality?
12: Ah.
3: How do you play him? Because I know this is, we said we weren't going to go too deep into it, but I guess.
12: This is important, actually. Yes. I'll grab this one if you don't mind.
11: Yeah.
12: Because I have quite deliberately cut out any reference to any deformity. Because that is, in a way, an excuse given to this character of Richard to allow him, say, the reason he's evil is because he was mistreated. And I don't want him to have an excuse. So we, and also in this day and age, we want to be sensitive to that kind of depiction, right?
11: Yeah.
12: But it was very easy to get rid of it because it's really only window dressing in the play.
11: Yeah.
12: It comes out like that, and then you've got him.
11: I haven't missed it for a fraction of a second.
12: Yeah.
11: I thought at first it might be difficult, but no, it's irrelevant, really, what the development of his soul and to his character, like, you know what I mean? The descent of his character. It doesn't have to do with that. It's a deeper thing. It's another thing, you know. It's another weakness of character.
12: And he thinks he is better than everyone else.
11: Absolutely.
12: Right.
11: So, absolutely. Yeah. Cleverer, smarter, better. He thinks all those things. Yeah.
3: Where do you have to go in your mind, Greg, like to prepare to go out on stage to be Richard III?
11: I spent many nights dwelling on how a person gets to be that immoral and that callous and that cold without any kind of real, any compassion, any feeling for anyone else, not even himself, really, when it comes to it. And it's a while to get down there. And I find myself just becoming that kind of guy that, you know, plugging into my alpha male. I lowered my voice for a lot of it. Like, you know what I mean?
3: Your eyes just changed when you...
11: Eyes, everything kind of like, whoa, you take the dark. Where's your dark timeline, Greg? You know what I mean? What would be the dark timeline if I gave in to all my, you know, resentments and jealousies and all that kind of stuff?
12: That's the key, isn't it? The resentment and jealousy, because that allows you to play him as a hero in his own mind.
11: Yes.
12: Not having to play evil, right?
11: I'm going to get what I deserve.
12: That's right.
11: And all these suckers and losers are going to find out what I'm like. You know what I mean?
12: What I deserve.
11: How good I am.
12: Yeah.
11: You know? Yeah.
3: Jeanette, what did you think when you saw Greg bring him to life on stage?
12: Oh, it's a process, right, that we're working on together, but always very exciting. I love working with Greg. His process as an actor is very deep and rich and smart. And not too fast, not jumping into performance too soon so that he knows what all the material is that he has to work with, experimenting, trying different things. We do that together as a team, trying things to see where it sits best. And then, of course, he has the person that he's acting with, Olivia Graham McNabb, who is a rising star.
11: Yeah.
12: A rising star. She's
11: we have a lot
12: fantastic.
11: Of fun together. And when we lock eyes and lock into a scene, we have a lot of fun.
12: Yeah.
11: It's it's cooking. It's really hot.
12: Yeah.
11: And it's fun just getting into the language and making it like saying it like, you know, is that Shakespeare? People used to come back to me after some of the shows we did together and say, was that Shakespeare?
12: Did you rewrite it?
11: And he goes back and they go back and look at the text and say, yeah, it's word for word Shakespeare. It just didn't sound like Shakespeare. You know what I mean? It wasn't hard to understand.
3: You transcend it.
11: It's the way we're saying it to each other. It's the reality of our conversation and the intent of what that's coming through. And the language is a little different, but you go with it because it's so beautiful. And so you got both working for you, you know? Yeah. So in the end.
12: And Shakespeare makes you go places.
11: Yeah.
12: Just by what he has put down on the page and the words that he has chosen to use. And you as an actor in that moment have to think to yourself, why do I use that word?
11: Yeah.
12: Why does my character use that word when there are other possibilities? And the process of figuring that out and choosing that word brings you somewhere new
11: absolutely.
12: And exciting.
11: When you realize why he's saying what he's saying and his logic and his arguments, they're so cool. And how he flips them around and and plays with the, you know, with them. It's just so cool. It's exciting. Yep. Like, there's every kind of, like I said, like every kind of color of emotion and wit in it. It's just flying through all these feelings. Like, you're up and then you're down and you're flying ahead. There's no time to get bored.
3: Well, I just got one last question, because given all of the connective tissue you've kind of put together for us, like between, you know, the themes of today.
11: Yeah.
3: Has anything in the background played out as you were going through this? Anything relevant you were watching coming up on the news?
12: Oh, yeah.
3: Yeah.
12: Oh, yes. Oh, yes.
3: I'm just wondering what wild coincidences you were experiencing as you were doing this. I got about a minute.
12: Yeah. I wish I was brilliant enough to remember, because it happens so often in rehearsal. We say, well, it's catching up with us. Oh, what? It's the war.
11: It's the war.
12: Maybe
11: I'll annihilate Iran. Maybe I won't.
12: Yeah, that's right.
11: It's that whole thing. Maybe I'll obliterate a civilization. Maybe I won't. Tune in tomorrow. I might tweet and see if I'm going to annihilate a civilization. Yeah. You know what I mean? That kind of...
12: Because there's a war in the play as well. Like, it just rolls in. Every day there's another connection.
11: Yeah, and so, you know, his buddy says to him, what do we do about this guy if he doesn't cooperate? Chop off his head. You know what I mean? I'll figure something out. Don't worry about it. Don't worry about it. You know, it's nothing to him. You know, annihilating his civilization, chopping off someone's head, they're nothing. They're toys that he plays with to manipulate people, right? Yeah. You know, yeah.
3: Greg, Jeanette, break a leg.
11: Thank you for coming in and telling us about this, Chrissy. Always a pleasure to talk to you.
12: Thank you for your enthusiasm.
11: Yeah.
3: Can't wait to see it. We've been speaking here in studio with Greg Malone, of course, who's playing Richard III, and Jeanette Lambermont-Maury, the writer and director of Richard III, Pas de Deux, which opens at the LSPU Hall in St. John's next week.

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6: When Adam Gontier left Three Days Grace back in 2013, he couldn't have imagined where they'd be today. Adam and the band's other frontman, Matt Walsh, are here to talk about sharing the spotlight and being the only Canadian band to have two songs with over a billion streams.
7: From CBC News, The World This Hour, I'm Kaz Boivin. At least three communities in northwestern Ontario say they received no warnings about approaching wildfires and no assistance with evacuations. Devin Wanakamek is the emergency management coordinator for the White Sand First Nation. He says they raised concerns with provincial officials.
8: Throughout the day, White Sand raised serious concerns, but was repeatedly assured there was no immediate threat and that the smoke was coming from more distant fires. Chief and Council are deeply disappointed by the delays in the initial provincial response to the wildfire threat. The response did not reflect the urgency of the situation. With so many fires and so little resources, the Ministry of Natural Resources didn't see the fire that raged through Collins until it was too late.
7: The communities say they had to organize their own evacuations. In the case of Collins First Nation, members scrambled into small boats and raced across a lake just ahead of the fire. A Canadian manufacturer of military vehicles is receiving a hefty order from the federal government. Prime Minister Mark Carney made the announcement at General Dynamics Land Systems Canada in London, Ontario.
9: Our government will invest nearly $2 billion over 4 years to build and deliver 190 armored combat support vehicles, expanding our fleet to 550 vehicles. Every single one will be built right here at GDLS Canada's factory right here in London.
7: Carney promises the deal will create thousands of jobs at the factory as well as with supporting companies. He says it's part of a larger strategy to strengthen Canada's ability to defend itself and trusted allies. Federal ministers spoke with the Assembly of First Nations today about concerns around major infrastructure projects. As Olivia Stefanovic explains, many First Nations leaders are skeptical of Ottawa's approval process.
10: There is no good way to build major projects without First Nations partnership and leadership.
11: The Minister of Energy and Natural Resources, Tim Hodgson, attempting to reassure leaders at the Assembly of First Nations annual meeting as Ottawa moves to approve major infrastructure projects within 1 year.
10: I see the opportunities coming.
11: The AFN adopted a resolution this week formally rejecting any project approval changes that weaken environmental protections and sidestep consultation. Shanna Thomas is the hereditary chief of Liaxin First Nation on Vancouver Island.
12: It is 2026 and the days of the Crown running roughshod over our rights and title are over.
11: The AFN will address those concerns directly with premiers and the Prime Minister during a historic First Nation First Ministers meeting scheduled for October 26th. Olivia Stefanovic, CBC News, Ottawa.
7: In Washington, White House Press Secretary Caroline Leavitt is urging Americans to get ready to tune in for a presidential address.
13: Tonight, as you all know, at 9 o'clock p.m. Eastern, President Trump will deliver a major address to the nation on protecting the integrity of our elections.
7: Leavitt claims Americans will be shocked by the evidence Donald Trump will present. He's expected to rehash grievances with past elections and push for the passage of his Save America Act. The bill would require people to provide physical proof of citizenship when voting. Opponents argue it has the potential to disenfranchise millions of U.S. voters. The World Health Organization is warning that the Ebola virus in the Democratic Republic of Congo is spreading faster than ever before. WHO Chief Tedros Adhanom Ghebreyesus says the conflict in the outbreak's epicenter is impairing contact tracing.
14: It's now the third largest Ebola outbreak on record, and in the past months it has expanded faster than any previous outbreak. More than 80% of new cases are being detected outside known contact lists, showing that transmission chains are still being missed.
7: So far, there have been close to 800 Ebola-related deaths in the area and more than 2,000 confirmed cases. That is your World This Hour. For news anytime, visit our website, cbcnews.ca. For CBC News, I'm Kaz Boivin.
15: Thanks, Kaz. I'm Chrissy Holmes. You're listening to On The Go here on CBC Radio 1. Well, we're guessing that that Daryl Duke might want to buy a lottery ticket because the odds of being struck by lightning twice in a vehicle on one trip, pretty unusual, right? We're actually going to get a little bit of a lesson on lightning in the wake of yesterday's incredible story of one man's road trip on the highway in a lightning storm. Plus, reconciliation is about more than apologies. It's also about action and changing the relationship between Innu communities and government. So we're going to head to Happy Valley Goose Bay for more from the final day of the inquiry into the treatment, experiences, and outcomes of Innu children in care. It's coming up. First, just checking in on the weather this beautiful Thursday evening. It is, the hot spot right now in the province is Terra Nova National Park, where it is 24.7 degrees. So just skipping around from there, right now in the capital city, it's 22 degrees in St. John's, partly cloudy skies, chance of showers tonight on deck, but the weekend's looking pretty good. Lots of people keeping an eye on Saturday's forecast with the Chicks coming to the Churchill Park Music Festival. So just to save you a quick Google, 21 degrees sunny so far. Things subject to change, of course, as Ashley Brawiler would say. Right now in Gander, we've got sunny skies. It's 23 degrees. A chance of showers tonight and a risk of a thunderstorm early this evening. About 2 millimeters. The wind's going to come up a bit from the south, gusting up to about 50 kilometers per hour. And some more showers on the way for tomorrow with a high of 20 degrees. Right now in Deer Lake, it is 21 degrees. It's mostly cloudy. Also a risk of a thunderstorm here early this evening. About 5 millimeters. Showers going to be on the way for the overnight, continuing into the morning as well, but 2 to 4 millimeters for tonight and then another tomorrow. And a high of 19 degrees. Saturday looking good, though. Sunny skies with a high of 23 degrees. Right now in Happy Valley Goose Bay, it's raining just a bit, 18 degrees. Some more showers tonight and a risk of a thunderstorm early this evening. About 5 millimeters in the forecast for tonight with a low of 12 and a chance of showers for your Friday with a high of 17 degrees. Right now in Labrador City, it is 12 degrees. We've got some light rain reported. Showers tonight, about 2 to 4 millimeters, and more showers tomorrow, another 2 to 4 millimeters, which is not bad news. Just checking in on the wildfire operations dashboard, active wildfires down again. So overall, we're seeing some of the numbers go down. We've got 19 wildfires currently in effect. They're all in Labrador at this time. So keeping a close eye on that. None of that rain is going to go astray. So we're keeping an eye there. And in terms of the fire weather index, as we head into the weekend, the rain sure helped yesterday. Most of Labrador in low wildfire risk right now, and most of the island as well. Moderate risk, though, at the very top of the Northern Peninsula and at the northeast coast, right around Twillingate, Bonavista North area for the island. Moderate elsewhere, though, things are looking pretty good, but subject to change. that index can change very quickly. So just keep that open as one of the windows that you're cruising through here this summer. Right now it's 438, 408 in most parts of Labrador. Well, the sun may be shining in St. John's today, but we're still talking about the thunder and lightning storm that was lighting up the sky this time yesterday. And yeah, we're all still talking about the story that Daryl Duke shared with us about his stormy drive into town from Clarenville. Now, Duke wasn't long on the highway when at first he thought he'd been hit by a moose. But in actuality, Duke's vehicle was struck not once, but twice by lightning.
16: Just about a couple of minutes outside of Clarenville, raining really heavily, as it probably was in here then. It was the first experience for me. One lightning strike literally hit the car, and it was like somebody punched the top of the car, and the light encircled, encased the car, and my eyeballs are still sore I'm not exaggerating. And about 10 seconds later, another one hit. It seemed like something rammed the driver's side of the car, and it literally pushed the entire car over to close to the white line. And I can't tell you how far, because probably only about a foot, maybe two. Just a big bang, a lot of light. And the second one was, I just assumed it was maybe a moose or something. I don't know. My understanding is, and anyone can correct me on it, that like rubber is what keeps the car grounded, keep you from fried, right, from lightning. That's my understanding, and I guess that's what happened, because otherwise I wouldn't be speaking to you right now. I'm just making this up, but because I really don't know.
15: That was Daryl Duke, who was driving into town for a medical appointment yesterday during yesterday's storm. Well, we figured we would check in with someone who does know. And joining us on the line now from Ottawa is Carleton University Professor Emeritus in Physics and general lover of lightning, Peter Watson. Peter, thank you so much for joining us.
17: Hi there. Nice to talk to you.
15: Well, what do you make of this story? I mean, Daryl stuck by lightning twice in one day?
17: It sounds like you had quite a storm. I mean, it's not that unusual to have repeated lightning strikes, but having them 10 seconds apart seems crazy. That's life.
15: Yeah, I guess he should buy a lottery ticket, no doubt.
17: Absolutely.
15: You know, so many questions came up with this, and we actually got a letter from a listener, Joanna Rocco, who reached out and said, I remembered in the physics lab, high school teacher telling me that electricity surrounding the metal sphere, like basically the car was the safest place to be, but we all felt that we needed a refresher on our physics lesson with lightning and cars. Like, what actually happened when he was hit?
17: So you're surrounded absolutely correctly by a metal case. That's a very good conductor. It's a much better conductor than air, so simply conducts the electricity flow around you. And then probably sparks from the bottom of the chassis to the ground. So he did the best possible thing. Don't get out of the car. As soon as you become the highest thing around, you're going to be hit by the lightning.
15: You know, he had a pretty wild description of the way that he experienced the light when that lightning hit. Can you describe for us what's actually happening once that bolt comes in contact with the vehicle?
17: I suspect what's happening there is the currents flowing around the is probably a saloon. The current flowing around the top of the car, you're seeing an electrical discharge over the windows, and that's what he's seeing as the flash, and then that flows past you.
15: So the electrical discharge over the windows, I mean, can you describe what that would look like?
17: I would guess that it would simply be an enormous spark. You know, I was actually once in a plane flying into Ottawa Airport when we got caught in the middle of a thunderstorm. And very similar to that, the first thing you notice is a tremendous crash and the plane shakes up and down. And then you see sort of sparkles of light all through the windows of the plane. And actually, what was kind of interesting about that was we landed fine. The pilot was a little bit worried, I think. And then we sat on the tarmac for 45 minutes because, of course, you're safe being in the air when you're hit by lightning. But if you're on the ground and the plane is refueling, it could be a serious problem.
15: Why is that?
17: Oh, you simply get a spark going to the fuel. You've got several thousand gallons of highly explosive gasoline, or jet fuel, and if it gets ignited by the lightning strike, you'd have a very spectacular bonfire.
15: That is interesting. And, you know, I thought it would have gone the other way. And it actually brings us back to Joanna's question about, you know, this theory. A lot of us thought we were taught in physics class that it's the rubber, that the tires played a role in grounding. Like, what, I mean, and Daryl mentioned the same thing too, right? I mean, what was Daryl right in thinking that the wheels may have played a crucial role there?
17: I think he's actually backwards, because the rubber's a very good insulator. So a rubber is very similar to the insulation you get on electric cable, for example. So the rubber wouldn't give you any protection at all. So that's why I think you almost certainly get a spark going from the, or the flash would go from the lowest point on the car, which I would guess is probably the muffler, to the ground. But I've never seen this happen, so I'm guessing.
15: Oof, okay. So things could have been, I mean, this story sounds like could have turned out differently as well.
17: Yeah, what you'd worry about would be the gasoline being ignited. But that, again, is in a metal container. After all, that's what the gas tank is. So, again, that's pretty well protected. It would be if you have some sort of open container that you'd be really worried.
15: Right. Okay. So I'm picturing Daryl out there on the highway. Just help us understand why cars are vulnerable to lightning on the highway.
17: In general, the highest thing around is vulnerable. So this is, for example, why the people who get killed most by lightning tend to be fishermen and golfers, because they are usually the highest thing on the landscape. So they're the thing that's going to get struck. If the highest thing is a tree, the tree probably gets struck. But if you're on a highway, the highest thing is the car, and that's what gets struck. So I've never heard of such a good eyewitness report, but on the other hand, it's not unexpected.
15: Okay, I have so many follow-up questions. The other thing that he had mentioned as well was that he had sore eyes. And I mean, what do you make of that about, you know, this specific complaint about the brightness and how he felt in his eyes?
17: I've never heard that before, but it's not crazy, because you're getting an extremely intense flash. There's almost certainly some sort of electrical discharge inside the car as well as outside, and that may well affect your vision. I mean, one of the things, for example, we know is that for a long time, ECT, electroconvulsant therapy, was a treatment for various mental disorders. And that is basically like being hit by a lightning bolt several times.
15: Oof.
17: Yep.
15: Any idea how much power would have come down on that vehicle yesterday with one lightning strike?
17: Estimates are millions of amps at the maximum. So the current only flows for a very brief, short time. So it doesn't really get a chance to do a great deal of heating, particularly if it's flowing through metal.
15: Hmm.
17: But that's what kills people if they're out in the open and they're hit by lightning. Essentially, the current will be carried through them, and you sort of get boiled from the inside out.
15: Ooh, what do you mean?
17: It will heat because you're a conductor, but you're not that good a conductor. There's a lot of heat will be generated in your body, and your internal fluids will literally boil.
15: Yeah. Okay. So, does that explain this other interesting fact? I've heard that people who are struck by lightning often lose their clothes.
17: Yep. Yep. So you become essentially the center of an explosion, and probably a lot of steam is generated in your body at the instant of the strike, and be enough to blow off your clothes.
15: Ooh, okay.
17: So it's undignified as well as deadly.
15: Oh, my goodness. You can say that again. So all that being said, where is the safest place to be if you're ever in a situation where you're in the middle of a giant thunder lightning storm like that?
17: Well, the interesting case actually that got me interested in this originally was I was canoeing on a lake north of Ottawa, Lac La Pêche, which is quite a big lake, and got into the middle of that, and this thunderstorm blew up out of nowhere, and I could see the lightning hitting the shoreline and the lake not all that far away. And it occurred to me that this surviving this is actually a problem in physics. But unlike most problems in physics where you get zero if you get the wrong answer, in this case you get dead if you get the wrong answer. So I think that in that case, what we did was correct, which was simply paddle as quickly as possible to the shoreline and then lie flat on the shoreline. Again, the principle being that you don't stick your head up because that's when you get hit by lightning.
15: So it worked.
17: But if you're in any sort of place where you can take shelter inside a building, that's what you should do.
15: And inside a car?
17: Inside a car, because it's metal. Inside any metal container, like an airplane. What you don't want to be is out in the open, basically providing a target for the lightning bolt.
15: Yeah, you don't want to be hit, absolutely. And under a tree either, right?
17: Yeah, it's not. If you're in a forest, that's fine because there are enough around. But again, one of the dangers is if there's an isolated tree, I suspect there's a temptation to take shelter under it. And that's probably the worst possible thing you can do because the tree is going to get hit and you're right under the tree.
15: We're, as a species, we're pretty fascinated by lightning. and it's come up a lot over history.
17: Yeah, if you look back through history, it's kind of intriguing, actually, the way our relationships developed, because if you look back at all of the ancient mythologies, so you look back at, say, Greco-Roman mythologies, Zeus or Jupiter went around armed with thunderbolts. You look at Norse mythology and Thor had his hammer that produced lightning bolts. You look at Indian mythology and Indra is armed with lightning bolts. So, in fact, it's curious that all of the chief gods seem to have been armed with lightning bolts that they could chuck at humans.
15: Peter, this has been the physics lesson that we needed after that storm and that story. Thank you so much for this.
17: Okay, it's fun. Thanks for calling me.
15: That's Peter Watson. Peter's a professor emeritus in physics at Carleton University. Also, as you can tell, longtime lover and survivor of lightning. And we were speaking with him live on the line from Ottawa. Here's BB Club with A Different Light.

0: That's A Different Light by BB Club from their album Amaro, shortlisted for the Polaris Prize. You're listening to On The Go here on CBC Radio 1. It is 4:55, 4:25 Atlantic time. Innu children must grow up knowing who they are, and Innu communities and authorities must be better respected by provincial and federal governments. Those are just some of the submissions made this afternoon at the final day of the inquiry for the treatment, experiences, and outcomes of Innu children in care. Among today's speakers was Innu lawyer Jolene Ashany, and we're going to share some of what she had to say. But first, you'll hear Jolene mention Innu Awasit. Awasit is the Innu word for children.
1: Commissioners, this inquiry has created an opportunity to confront the past, but reconciliation requires more than recording what happened. It begins with truth. The governments of Canada and Newfoundland and Labrador must acknowledge the harm caused through the child protection system, through the way the systems were operated and funded, and also through the broader colonial actions that contributed to the intergenerational trauma underlying the involvement of so many Innu families and children with that system. Acknowledgement matters because the failure to acknowledge past harms compounds them. Commissioners, it sends a message that Innu experiences were not believed, were not considered significant, and not worthy of response. It also makes healing more difficult for families and later generations. Reconciliation therefore requires Canada and the province to acknowledge and apologize for their respective roles and harms experienced by Innu Awasit, including the operation of Innu day schools, the Northwest River Dormitory, placements at Mount Cashel, and the child protection system more broadly. That response must address not only individual survivors, but also the need for community healing. But commissioners, reconciliation cannot end with an apology. It must also change the relationship between governments and the Innu. That relationship must move away from unilateral direction

0: Community-based prevention services, developed Innu caregiving and placement programs, and undertaken the work required to assume jurisdiction under an Innu law. The transition to Innu jurisdiction is therefore not the beginning of Innu responsibility. It is the restoration and the continuation of responsibilities that Innu have always carried. Governments must therefore make the successful transition to Innu jurisdiction a priority. They must work in partnership with the Innu, provide adequate and sustained resources, respect Innu law and Innu decision making. They must also provide the institutional and legislative support required for the transition to succeed. Commissioners, reconciliation also requires governments to address the conditions that contribute to child protection involvement. Without adequate support, governments risk transferring responsibility while withholding the resources necessary to rebuild systems damaged through generations of their own colonial intervention. That would not be reconciliation. It would be another form of abandonment. Finally, commissioners, reconciliation requires accountability. Recommendations cannot be allowed to remain on paper. The parties must establish a process to monitor, track, and publicly report to their on their implementation. Commissioners, this inquiry has documented painful truths about the past, but it also demonstrated that the future can be different. The Innu have not come before this inquiry asking governments to rebuild their systems of care for them. Commissioners, the Innu have already begun that work. The success of this inquiry will not ultimately be measured by the publication of its report or by the promises made in response. It will be measured by whether Innu children are safer. Better supported and more connected to their families, to their communities, to Inuemun, to Inuitun, and to Nitisinan. It will be measured by whether Innu children grow up knowing who they are, where they belong, and that they will always have a place within their families, communities, and nation. Those are our submissions. Chinishmitno.
1: Innu lawyer Jolene Ashany giving her final submissions today. At the final day of the inquiry for the treatment, experiences, and outcomes of Innu children in care in Happy Valley Goose Bay. You're listening to On the Go here on CBC Radio 1. Your news is coming up next.
2: This is CBC News for Newfoundland and Labrador. I'm Catherine Crummy. Good evening. In downtown St. John's today, a fire at a Newfoundland and Labrador Housing Corporation property on Cochrane Street displaced 16 people. The corporation told CBC News all residents got out safely and there are no injuries. In total, 15 units are affected. The Housing Corporation says the displaced residents are being put up in a hotel for the night. Well, gender-based violence is an epidemic in this province. That was declared by the provincial government in May. One of the first actions by the government was launching a task force with the goal to identify and examine the causes of the problem and possible solutions. Stacey Hoff is the co-chair of the task force. She says in their work so far, they've observed the lack of access to housing and justice worsen the problem. But those two come from deeper systemic issues.
3: So we're talking about racism, we're talking about colonialism, we're talking about sexism. Yeah, I think in those cases, we need to go to the people with lived experiences and turn to the research and the bodies of work that already exist out there and make sure that they're actioned in a meaningful way.
2: The task force is scheduled to deliver its first report with initial recommendations this fall. Well, a new housing development on Ricketts Road in St. John's has some residents feeling uneasy. saying the construction of 346 units across eight buildings will

0: increased traffic and noise pollution in the area, among other issues. But one urban planning advocate says the land, which is currently an empty field, is not providing any economic or social benefit to the city as it is. Miles Russell is a director with Streets Are for People, an urban planning advocacy group. He says these developments are a good thing, and more housing density could revitalize the area.
1: What people often see is big building, don't want. They don't see the potential for, oh, okay, that could be my new my grandchild's babysitter. That could be a new bakery open up nearby because someone can now live in this area. That's often missed in the discussion, and it's not a factor at all. It's the future potential. You'll notice that St. John's does not ask the entire city their opinion. They only ask the local residents.
0: Russell says consultation on these projects should be expanded to the whole city, saying these developments could impact people who want to live in the area, but as of right now, can't make their voices heard. Well, it's Pride Week in Labrador. Festivities finish up this weekend after 9 total days of celebrations. George Lim is co-chair of the Labrador West LGBTQ2 Spirit Plus Pride Inc. He says the week has been very busy with events like a run, a book club, and a story time. And this weekend will be just as busy with the town's Pride Parade and a drag show. Lim says from his view, drag ties in well with Newfoundland and Labrador culture.
2: We're all in drag. If you're working and you're putting on uniform, you're putting on drag. You're going on Halloween costumes. You're in drag. Drag is a costume. It's performative. It's theater. It just makes you silly and be yourself and not take yourself seriously. And a part of Newfoundland and Labrador culture is just to make fun of yourself and be silly and not take things seriously.
0: Lim says the week is important to show people they are represented and accepted. And he hopes to make a safe space for the trans, gender diverse, and two-spirit community in Labrador West. And a new Netflix show, shot and set in Newfoundland, has released some new details. For months, it was referred to as the Untitled Netflix Project. The Untitled Newfoundland Project. And earlier this week, Netflix announced the series called Below. The cast includes Josh Hartnett, Charlie Heaton, and local actor Willow Cain. Cain says her past experience was primarily in theater, and prior to Below, the most time she'd spent on a film set was 5 days. She calls the four-month experience on this shoot surreal.
3: And it was such a huge, intimidating beast of a thing to walk into. I kind of had to compartmentalize very quickly. I kind of had to go in and get my job done, you know? So I had to go, oh, this is Josh Hartnett and Charlie Heaton and Mackenzie Davis. And like, I just had to, in my mind, they're just people, they're just actors. I'm here to do a job. So I kind of not really went the whole summer on autopilot, but really kind of clicked into this mode that I had to do to get through it without freaking out, you know?
0: Cain says a unique part of the show is that it is very explicitly set in Newfoundland. And the backdrop is not a sub-in for somewhere else, like Maine or Nova Scotia. She says there's a deep respect from the writers and producers for the region, and she thinks the show gives a modern-day depiction of the province. That is your news for this hour. For CBC Newfoundland and Labrador, I'm Catherine Crummy.
4: Thanks, Catherine. I'm Chrissy Holmes. You're listening to On the Go here on CBC Radio 1. And coming up here in our last hour of the Thursday show, we're going to find out a little bit what is going on in Kings Point. From a storyteller, one of our favorite guests dropping in here, we're going to find out more about a new play that is bringing the story of Skipper Joe Tucker to life. Also, Tor Couture, our science columnist, is going to be along a little later, talking about how teeth are a window to our evolutionary past. And in this half hour, we're going to be talking about wildfire smoke. It actually changes how we breathe, and it's a conversation that unfortunately it's continuing this summer. So we're going to talk about that, and we're going to talk about what Joel Thomas Hines just found. That's coming up in 1 minute. In terms of the weather, things are looking good into the weekend. Not too bad. And we're happy to see lots of rain coming right across Labrador West with still some active wildfires on the go. The fire risk on the fire weather index map, low right across Labrador. Most of the island, too, except moderate for parts of the northern peninsula and northeast coast of the island. But we still got active wildfires. The number's going down. We're down to 19 right now. all of them in Labrador right now. So that rain not going astray right now in Labrador City. We do have a little bit of light rain coming down. Temperatures parked at 12 degrees. That's going to be the high for Friday, and showers going to come with that. Chance of showers coming into Saturday, and pretty wet looking long range forecast. Not a bad sight. And certainly for Happy Valley Goose Bay, plenty of rain in the forecast here as well. How much is actually going to come down? That's going to be the question. Tonight, there's a risk of a thunderstorm early this evening, about 5 millimeters. Chance of showers Friday, Saturday, but then it looks like you're going to have a pretty solid run there, you know, through the back end of the weekend into the early part of the week. Currently in Happy Valley Goose Bay, it's 18 degrees. Some light rain reported at CFB Goose Bay. Right now in Deer Lake, it is mostly cloudy, 21 degrees. Risk of a thunderstorm here early this evening. Low at 12, about 5 millimeters of rain. So heads up there. More showers on the way for tomorrow with a high 19 degrees. Right now in Gander, we've got partly cloudy skies. It's 23 degrees. Risk of a thunder shower early this evening, too, about 2 millimeters. Low at 13. More showers coming tomorrow, about 2 to 4 millimeters. And right now in St. John's, it's partly cloudy, 22. Chance of showers for this evening. Another chance for tomorrow with a high of 20 degrees. 21 Saturday, sunny. I know lots of people are looking at that for the chicks. It's 5:09 right now, 4:39 in most parts of Labrador.

0: Well, it's not his high school jacket, but there's one worn leather jacket that's got a whole lot of meaning embedded into the fabric. Now, you might recall, Joel Thomas Hines has been working with the Rooms, putting together a display to celebrate the legacy of his late Uncle Ron. He had that. He had the Newfoundland pin, but he was missing one key item, a beloved leather jacket that hasn't been seen for years. Well, Joel has an update, and he's here in studio right now. Hey, Joel.
1: Hey, Chrissy. How's it going?
0: Pretty good. What's on the go with the jacket search?
1: Well, we found the jacket, so it's been a very upbeat day. I got a call. I was over at the Rooms yesterday afternoon finalizing some details with them over there. And then I had an offhand conversation with Laura Pryor. She said, any updates, any news on the jacket? And I said, no. And I really didn't expect to get any good news. I sort of had this idea that the jacket had been tossed by mistake. I didn't think anybody had it or was hiding it or anything like that. Or I just thought it might have just gotten discarded. One man's treasure, you know, that sort of thing. So, and then yesterday evening at 8 o'clock, I got a text from Heather McKinnon at the Delta saying, we found the jacket. And of course, the Delta was Ron's second home for a lot of the last few years of his life. Anytime he was in St. John's and when he was going through a lot of his treatment, he stayed at the Delta and they took really good care of him down there and they loved him there. And I guess somewhere along the lines in 2015, some of his stuff had gotten taken from his room and put away. And we searched the Delta two or three times over the past few years and searched other avenues. And it was found in some storage locker last night. So with some other clothes, just stuffed down, just a part of this cache of Ron Hines clothes.
0: Like where was all this? Like in the basement?
1: I don't really know. I didn't see the other stuff. So I met Heather downstairs and she just brought the jacket out to me. So I didn't see where it was. But there was a real, and then of course I immediately contacted the gang over at the Rooms and said, I have the jacket. And we went over with the jacket and they have conservists who go through everything with a fine-tooth comb to check for any sort of parasites or moths or any kind of little creatures or critters that might be coming in and could contaminate anything. So they scoured it, and all was well. Surprisingly, for Ron Hines' old jacket, there was no little critters living in the pockets or anything. Yeah, so it's going to be added to the Ron Hines display showcase. It's a listening booth. I think I've been through all that before, but
0: For anybody tuning in, you may as well. I mean, you've been looking for this jacket for a while.
1: Yeah, so I've been looking for this jacket long before the idea for this display, this exhibit, came up at the Rooms. And it's called Time and Tide, a Ron Hines songwriting retrospective. So it's a display that focuses on a certain era of his songwriting career from the late 80s to the mid 90s when he was particularly prolific and wrote some of his most lasting music at that time. And you're going to be able to come in and there'll be private listening booth for the general public to be able to listen to versions of songs that they came to know in a different format maybe, and songs that they never heard before. And amongst that, we have an album recorded in 1976 in Kingston, Ontario, which has the first ever recording of Sonny's Dream on it. And a number of other songs.
0: Has that been out there at all?
1: No. Wow. None of these have ever been released. And so I had a lot of this stuff, and I had a lot of documents and lyric sheets and You could see the progress of a song from the first few scrap of lyrics that he might have written down to the next iteration as a whole page, and then the progress of the song. And you'll be able to see lyric sheets with certain words crossed out and all that.
0: And
1: Ron kept every single clipping of every time he was ever in the newspaper. So there's that. And the jacket and his hat and a pin and his first guitar and another Ron Hahn signature guitar. And so, yeah, the jacket just fell back into my hands this morning.
0: I'm going to come back to that moment, Joel, but for anybody that didn't hear the whole jacket story before, like this jacket's got a little bit of a backstory. What's the briefing? Because it's been with your family a long time, too.
1: It was my grandfather's jacket. And I, from everything I can gather, it was purchased in Quebec in the mid to late 50s. So it's an old biker style jacket with a quilted red lining. It's called Sport Chief. That was the brand. And I think they're still on the go today, but it's Canadian made, really tough as nails, biker style 50s jacket. And my grandfather wore this jacket for 40 odd years. Until he wasn't allowed anymore. My grandmother wouldn't let him wear it. And then he'd sort of sneak off with it and wear it when he came over to Calvert. Or he had it up on the hook up in the shed, and he'd go up in the shed and put on his jacket, right? And I loved seeing my grandfather in that old leather jacket so much. I got a very similar jacket when I was 16. And I still have that jacket. But grandfather retired the coat in probably the early 2000s, I think around 2003 or 2004, and gave it to Ron. And I don't know, Ron had a strange relationship with it first. He had wanted it for years, but then when grandfather gave it to him, he was kind of shrugged it off. But he wore it. And the jacket is a real workhorse. And Ron wore it off the island when he was traveling, and it was this comfort garment. He passed it on to me for a while, so I had it. I was kicking around the bay with it, and then he got it back off me. His daughter Lily had it for a while, and then Ron had it back again. And somewhere around 2014, 2015, I lost track of it. And of course, Ron died in November of 2015. He had been living on and off at the Delta, and that's where the jacket turned up today, last night.
0: What'd you think when you finally laid eyes on it again?
1: I guess it was an emotional moment for me, and thankfully I was alone. It was just me and the dog. For me today, it was less about... obviously... It was about Ron and about, like, it was a missing piece of this puzzle for what we're doing at the rooms, for sure. But it felt more like my grandfather's jacket than Ron's jacket to me. And it was, because I have all these connections to Ron. I have all kinds of stuff, you know, stuff that the rooms didn't even want. And I have very few items belong to my grandfather. I have a quilt made out of my grandfather's clothes, his clothes and my son's baby clothes, right? So I have sweet stuff like that, but the jacket is a real family heirloom. And again, it's not mine. I'm not saying it's mine, but I'm going to be its keeper.
0: Did you try it on, though?
1: Oh, yeah, I tried it on. It's funny. As the years passed, I pictured the jacket way more beat up and torn up and fallen apart than it was. It was in surprisingly good shape. And I pictured it way bigger than it actually is, you know? Because the style for... when I was 16, I bought a size large jacket like that. That was the style, oversized, so you could layer it up, right? Like, I'm wearing a fairly fitted one right now for the bike, but the style back in the day was oversized, and I pictured it so much bigger, but I tried it on, and it fits me, and It's not snug or anything, but it doesn't look ridiculous on me. I'm not drowning in it.
0: What happens to the Heinzes when you put on this jacket? Because it sounds like it's got a whole mood to it.
1: Listen, I'm very passionate about leather jackets, and I've had quite a few, and I have a few too many right now, and I buy and sell and trade them and give them away. But there's something about a leather jacket when you get the right one, when you put it on and it fits you like a glove, and it's very empowering, and you just feel like you can take on the world. And I've had a couple of jackets like that, where you just slip them on and you're ready for battle. And I think it was that more so when I was a teenager. But and so Ron used to wear this jacket. He kind of like when he was more himself, as opposed to being Ron the showman or anything like that. When he was just more in Uncle Ron mode, he'd be kicking around in this jacket, right?
0: So this jacket, just like you wanted, is going to be in this exhibit at the Rooms. Everybody's wondering when is
1: crazy
0: it?
1: Timing.
0: Yeah, it is.
1: To get this last night, when I went up to the Rooms with it, and there was a team of people there, and they were all kind of suspicious of me, as if they were like, "Is this the jacket?" First, and or I sensed that they were because they saw how perfect the timing was, and then it was like, "Well, did Joel have this jacket all along and just pulled it out of his sleeve?" It's funny, right? Because the timing was just too perfect.
0: Why? Why is the timing too perfect?
1: Because it's opening tomorrow evening at the Rooms. The general public will be able to see it like late tomorrow afternoon. There's going to be no ceremony, no big opening splash. It's just going to quietly open, and it's going to be in amongst the room stuff, and you'll be able to find it in there. Tomorrow, I guess, is July what? What's today?
0: 17th. Tomorrow's the 17th?
1: Tomorrow's the 17th. July 17th. You'll be able to go up to the Rooms and have a listen, have a gawk.
0: Wow. Last question, Joel. Was there anything in the pockets? Did you go through the pockets or what?
1: I went through the pockets. There was nothing, only an old woolly in the pockets, that's all.
0: It's so cool. I can't wait to see this jacket. Mm-hmm. You're never going to put it on again, though. It's going in the Rooms, that's it.
1: We don't know what's happening with that, if it's like a permanent thing or not. Because the guitar, his first guitar, that's functional. Right, and it's mine, and so we're gonna spin it for a year.
0: Never know, I might see you walking around in that jacket one of these days.
1: Maybe.
0: Joel, congratulations, glad you found the jacket.
1: Yeah, me too.
0: And can't wait to see the exhibit. Thank you for this.
1: Thank you, Chrissy, thanks for having me.
0: As Joel Thomas Heinz, we don't mind a happy ending there. The mystery of Ron's missing leather jacket just in time. That exhibit going to be opening at the Rooms coming up tomorrow evening. So if you're out and around at St. John's, you might want to take a trip by and see this jacket and have a listen to some of this amazing material.

0: It's 5:23 right now, 4:53 in most parts of Labrador, and you're listening to On the Go here on CBC Radio 1. Well, for listeners in Labrador, wildfires and the smoke they bring have already been a major part of the summer season. And across the country, much of the same, right? When smoke levels are high, health officials say people should take precautions outdoors, even indoors for that matter. So joining us now to talk about this, we've got Dr. Margaret Woods. She's a retired family physician and former chief of family medicine at Thunder Bay Regional Health Sciences Center. And she's also a representative with the Canadian Association of Physicians for the Environment, or CAPE. And we have Dr. Woods on the line from Thunder Bay. Hello.
1: Hello, Chrissy. Thank you for having me.
0: Oh, thanks for joining us. You know, when people see those unfortunately familiar hazy orange, reddish skies, what are they actually seeing in the air?
1: They're actually seeing wildfire smoke. The orange sky is a visible sign that the air is heavily polluted with fine particulate matter, and the color of the sky is really dependent on how much of the sunlight is filtering through and which wavelengths are getting to our eyes. So a gray sky that looks like it's overcast. It's not really overcast. It's a heavy, thick layer of wildfire smoke, and it's not letting any light, any wavelengths penetrate through. So if you see an orange sky, if you see it, you're breathing it.
0: Yeah. I mean, even from where we are, not heavily impacted, but as Ken Cave points out here, it seems a little bit hazy. This is becoming a very familiar story for Canadians. Like how harmful, even when it's, you know, up that high, it is, like when you're outside.
1: Yeah, it's super harmful. People don't really think about if they can smell it. Well, they're a little bit concerned, but I think there just isn't that level of awareness. So it's really good that you're having people like myself on to raise that level of awareness. Wildfire smoke is significantly more dangerous for human health than regular pollution even, because the fine particulate matter from the organic material, it's 10 times more toxic to the lungs, and it easily enters the bloodstream. It triggers an acute, it can trigger an acute inflammatory reaction. So physicians call it a multi-organ health threat. It's particularly dangerous for can impact children and pregnant women and seniors, those with underlying lung conditions like asthma or COPD. So the first thing people need to do is educate themselves about the air quality in their own, locally, in their city. And you can do that by going on Environment Canada Air Quality Health Index, and it'll tell you, put your city in, and it'll tell you exactly what it is. In Thunder Bay today, it's 10 plus, which is the worst that it can be. I've never seen it that high here. And that means we have an orange alert. It means Environment Canada is advising people to stay indoors with their windows closed. And if they go outside, to wear an N95 mask to protect themselves from breathing in all that fine particulate matter.
0: And Dr. Woods, I mean, staying inside is often challenging too. Not everybody's got these fancy filters, right, for air conditioning. What suggestions would you have for people that might not have that equipment but feel safer inside than outside?
1: Well, cities are focusing on having safe spaces, especially for seniors that are in apartment buildings that don't have air conditioning. But in Ontario, and I'm sure in other areas across the country, municipalities are enforcing a heat maximum in buildings. So I think Ottawa just passed a maximum heat bylaw, so individuals can go to safe stations, to buildings that are air conditioned. In some locations, you can actually have a prescription written by your physician if you are on limited income, and have a have an air conditioner provided for your home. But simple things would be checking the filter on your furnace to make sure that you're the air that you're circulating. And yeah. If you have an air conditioner, it should be on recirculate, not bringing the pollutant air from outside inside.
0: Dr. Woods, we'll have to leave it there. Thank you so much for this. That's Dr. Margaret Woods, a retired family physician and former family medicine at Thunder Bay Regional Health Sciences.
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5: 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Fast-moving wildfires threatening parts of northwestern Ontario, many fleeing with little sense of what devastation they've left behind. Plus, all that thick smoke is pushing air quality to hazardous levels in Toronto and south of the border. 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
6: From CBC News, The World This Hour, I'm Kaz Boivin. Several communities in northwestern Ontario say they repeatedly raised concerns about the wildfire threat, but received assurances from the provincial government that there was nothing to worry about. Now, more than 170 fires are burning across the region, and those communities say they were left cobbling together their own escape plans. Sarah Law has more.
7: Nomegu Sisagagin, also known as Collins First Nation, has been completely destroyed. Just over 24 people fled by boat on Monday as their homes burned to the ground behind them. Chief Helen Pavla says it's a miracle everyone survived.
8: I'm so proud that they pulled together.
7: White Sand First Nation has been affected by the same fire. Emergency Management Coordinator Devin Wanakomik says the province didn't listen.
9: White Sand raised serious concerns but was repeatedly assured there was no immediate threat and that the smoke was coming from more distant fires.
7: Wanakomik says earlier action could have better protected communities and reduced the risks faced by the people. The Ontario government has made an official request for federal assistance to help with evacuations as more than a dozen communities remain under evacuation alert. Sarah Law, CBC News, Thunder Bay, Ontario.
6: In British Columbia, authorities have expanded their evacuation order for the Fraser Canyon and now includes nearly 200 properties in the community of Boston Bar. Evacuees are being told to head south to Chilliwack. Other communities in the Fraser Canyon have been under similar orders for about 2 weeks due to wildfires. Prime Minister Mark Carney says the last-minute deal to open the Gordie Howe International Bridge between Windsor and Detroit is a win-win for both countries. He says the underlying agreement on costs remains the same.
10: It's not splitting the tolls of the bridge. It is an agreement for 15 years, split net revenues. Any sharing of the toll won't happen until all of the debt is repaid.
6: The bridge was originally supposed to open last month, but U.S. President Donald Trump said the deal was not good enough for the United States. The bridge is now expected to open July 27th. Plans to upgrade the Port of Vancouver have been referred to Canada's Major Projects Office for possible fast-tracking. Federal Transport Minister Stephen McKinnon calls the planned upgrades a transformational strategy. He says it would increase the port's container capacity by 50% and would contribute billions to the Canadian economy. The Ebola outbreak in the Democratic Republic of Congo shows no signs of slowing, but there is some good news for neighboring Uganda. Health reporter Christine Burak reports.
11: As Uganda discharges its last hospitalized Ebola patient, the WHO director warns the outbreak in neighboring DRC is worsening, with over 2,000 confirmed cases and nearly 800 deaths.
12: And in the past months, it has expanded faster than any previous outbreak.
11: Tedros Adhanom Ghebreyesus says health workers are under threat.
12: Active armed conflict is hampering access.
11: Health workers are also protesting unpaid wages and hazardous conditions. An angry crowd stormed a hospital in eastern Congo, forcing Ebola patients and staff to flee. The riot was sparked by a pregnant, anemic woman's death after Ebola rules blocked her family from donating blood. MSF aid worker Frederick Lai Manantosa is on the ground.
13: For us, it's really urgent to have more resources to respond to this outbreak.
11: He says the country needs both international aid and local community buy-in to slow down this epidemic. Christine Birak, CBC News, Toronto.
6: The UK is asking FIFA to investigate Argentina's men's team for violating a ban on political statements during the World Cup. Argentina beat England 2-1 in the semifinal match in Atlanta yesterday. During post-game celebrations, Argentine players held up a banner that read, "The Malvinas are Argentine." That refers to the Falkland Islands, a British territory not far from Argentina's shores. Britain and Argentina fought a 10-week war over those islands in 1982. That is your World This Hour. For CBC News, I'm Kaz Bovin.
0: I'm Chrissy Holmes, and you're listening to On the Go here on CBC Radio 1. Coming up, he was a storyteller. He ran a sawmill, eventually a restaurant in Kings Point. And we're going to hear a little bit more about a new play that's bringing the story of Skipper Joe Tucker to life. Plus, our science columnist, Tori Couture, is going to be along with the latest in science news this week. Specifically, how our teeth are a window into our evolutionary past. Tori's going to take the wheel on that one. First, though, Todd O'Brien's here to tell us what's on the go with the broadcast. Hey, Todd.
14: Hello.
0: So what are you guys working on today?
14: A couple things. I had a chat with Con O'Brien, and the Irish Descendants have a new album coming out. And it's Stan Rogers' songs, and he was a big inspiration for Con when he was a young fella who was just getting into music. And he spoke about a lot of things that Con could relate to. So it really got him, you know, moving into the music business in a big way. So we're going to have a chat about that. We'll play one of the songs the Descendants, the album's not quite released yet. Next week it will be. But we'll play one of their songs. And as well, Shearing the Harvest, Barry Fordham, who he likes to go around and getting moose meat, that kind of stuff, and shearing it out to people who perhaps don't have access to it. So this weekend, putting the push on. For fish, codfish. So you catch some codfish, you fillet it, you put it in little plastic bags, freeze it, and then donate it to seniors or food banks, that kind of stuff.
0: Love that. Okay, yeah. I'm staying tuned. And listen, Con O'Brien, wasn't he doing this for, like, this is ahead of Standfest? Is that where he's going to launch
14: this? Yes, and he's actually going to go there next week, and the family, Ariel, Stan Rogers' wife, is going to be there, as well as widow, I should say, and also his kids. So it's a big deal, you know. It's like he'll be basically launching the album in Kanso, where Rogers' mom is from. So there you go.
0: Giddy up. Okay, yeah. I've been looking forward to hearing this, and look forward to the show, Todd. Thanks for this.
14: Okay.
0: That's Todd O'Brien. We're pointing to our next guest here. Of course, Todd's heading back upstairs, and he's going to get the finishing touches put on the new edition of the broadcast coming your way fresh right after the news, 6 o'clock Island time, 5:30 most parts of Labrador, right here on CBC Radio 1. Well, we're feeling pretty cultured here today and on the go, gotta say. Earlier, you heard about a production of Richard III, and now we're about to hear about what the crew behind the Green Bay Theatre Festival is cooking up for the summer season. So the group has been rehearsing in St. John's this week, and they are going to be hitting the road, returning to Kings Point. On the Marquee is a new production about a hometown storyteller, and here in studio right now, we've got Rory Lambert, the artistic director of the Kings Point Theatre Project. Rory, welcome to the show.
15: Oh, it's so good to be back again. I think the last time I was here, it was sun split in the rocks outdoors, and here we are again.
0: Thanks for bringing it with you.
15: I tried my best.
0: So how's the week going? How are rehearsals going?
15: Really good. The show is in really great shape, and it's our biggest show yet. It's the 50th year for the Green Bay Theatre Festival, and this is by far our biggest production for sure.
0: And how is everybody in town? Some actors joining remotely for this, or how's the rehearsals been working out?
15: Yeah, for this year we have two casts. We have a cast working on the East Coast who are rehearsing Oh What a Lovely Racket, which is our main stage show, and we have a West Coast cast that are rehearsing Patchwork, which is our festival anchor. It's a piece of immersive theater that happens in the beautiful Kings Point Heritage House. So we'll all be coming together in Kings Point to mount those productions and a few more.
0: Oh boy. Okay. Tell us a little bit more about this Skipper for Joe Tucker.
15: Yeah. So in Kings Point, if you go down to the waterfront, there's this building called Skipper Joe's Souvenirs. And it's a lovely spot. It's a beautiful little shop. And I went in there a couple of years ago when I was home working on the festival. And in the shop, there was a plaque. And the plaque showed a picture of the building in the 1950s. And it was a restaurant, which was not surprising to me. Of course, Kings Point had restaurants back then. And but what was interesting to me is it described the restaurant as being almost like a community hub. It was a restaurant. They sold dry goods, so it was a general store. They had dances there, so it was a dance hall. They hosted card games. They had bands play. They would show movies when they came in off the coastal boats on the walls. And the thing that blew my mind was in the 1950s and 60s in Kings Point, when the population was probably about 500 people, he had a taxi cab stand in this building. He had drivers and two cars. And I was just kind of amazed at this like local entrepreneur. And then I dug a little deeper and found out that he was a real storyteller too. He was affectionately called the King of the Liars. He used to tell tall tales, pull people's legs all the time. He was a real funny guy, like, and a real interesting character. And, so the more I thought about it, the more I was like, I need to write something about this guy because I grew up here and I didn't know anything about him.
0: How did you learn more about him?
15: I actually sat down with a bunch of people in the community who knew Skipper Joe. I sat down with his grandchildren, which was amazing to me. And just hearing them tell their stories and the love and the admiration they had for him was just beautiful.
0: Can you share one with us maybe?
15: Ooh, can I share one with you? I'll tell you this. He loved to poach salmon.
0: What do you mean? Like, obviously, illegally?
15: Or, absolutely,
0: okay,
15: yeah.
0: Okay, all right. How did he go about this? Take us inside his poaching.
15: He had a boat. He had a punt that he had covered in tar from stem to stern, so it was black as night. And he would go out at night, and no one would be able to see him. And that was how he would catch all the fish.
0: Creeping around.
15: Yeah, yep. He was a hard case.
0: Oh, my goodness. Okay, so he was out getting salmon. What else did you learn?
15: What else did I learn? He was always pulling people's legs, and he would tell these crazy stories that would just get – he and his friend Willis Adams would sit on the back of the building telling stories, trying to top each other. And one of the things they told me is that he would just keep telling crazier and crazier stories until finally Willis would just look at him and go – all right, it's time to go home for supper.
0: this sounds like a whole, you know, epic journey in itself, like figuring out Skipper Joe's story. Like, so how did you turn that into a play then?
15: Well, I started thinking about the fact that, you know, many people my parents' age and older, they all remember Skipper Joe and they remember the restaurant. I grew up in Kings Point in the 80s, and I had no idea who this person was. And that made me think that, you know, if I don't know, maybe there are many people my age and younger that certainly don't know. And this is a story that's in danger of being lost and disappearing. And that's part of our mandate, is to preserve and record these stories. So I started thinking about Skipper Joe and the restaurant. I started thinking about an older Skipper Joe who might be ready to hand the keys over to somebody else. And I thought about how we identify ourselves, many of us, by our work and what we do, and that giving that up can be very scary. And who are we if we aren't working? Who is Skipper Joe if he isn't running the restaurant? And, you know, what will he be if he gives it up? And so that's what the story's really about. It's about legacy and what we leave behind.
0: Has Skipper Joe's grandkids, like, have they had a chance to see this yet?
15: I was out doing some extra research about 3 months ago, and I sat down with them and I read them the first 10 pages. And I have to say, they seemed really moved by them. They seemed that they really enjoyed them. There were a lot of laughs, a lot of reminiscence. And I hope that they love the show as much as I do, because Nicole Russo is directing the show. We have a stellar cast, and it is coming to life in a way. It's exactly what I was hoping it would be. It's full of music, it's full of songs, it's full of humor, and it's full of heart, which is the most important thing to me in a show.
0: Oh, I can't wait to see it.
15: Yeah.
0: That sounds amazing. You got so much going on. I mean, just before we wrap up here, anything else you want to throw out from the theater festival for anybody that's heading up this way?
15: Yeah, well, we're running, we open on the 24th of July with Patchwork. Patchwork plays two nights at the Kings Point Heritage House. We offer an intro to acting workshop for community members. It's no barrier, so they can come and like take a peek behind the curtain, try their hand at some easy performance activities. We We have a show called Bits and Bites, which is a brunch dinner theater where we read staged readings of new works that we have in development. Phyllis's Tea Party closes the show, which is a community event that we co-produce, and that closes the festival on the 1st. And Oh, What a Lovely Racket opens on July 28th and closes on July 31st.
0: Perfect. Rory, it sounds amazing. And you sold this on Kings Point many times in the past. I know nighttime's nice. I hear the water's beautiful, view's gorgeous.
15: Yep. And all you can hear are the whales.
0: Ugh.
15: Yeah. It's a really special place. The grass is a little greener and the sky is a little bluer. It's really lovely. And tickets are available online on our social media. On Facebook, you'll find links to buy tickets online.
0: Rory Breakalike, thank you so much for this.
15: Yeah, great to be here. I love coming in and having a chat.
0: We love you coming in and having a chat and loving the energy here, too.
15: Yeah.
0: Well, we'll let you get to the you're on your way to rehearsal now, are you?
15: Oh, I am. I'm going to be late.
0: Okay. I won't make you late. Break a leg.
15: Thank you.
0: We're speaking here with Rory Lambert, the artistic director of the Kings Point Theater Project. And if you want to nab tickets, like he said, Oh, What a Lovely Racket, the story of Skipper Joe Tucker, just check out the Kings Point Theater Project on Facebook or Google it up and follow the links. Not hard to get your hands on some tickets there. Once again, the name Oh, What a Lovely Racket, the story of Skipper Joe Tucker, Kings Point Theater Project. And the prolific Skipper Joe also inspired a song. So just take a listen. Here's Fine Crowd with Rich Man.

0: There are a lot of sayings about your smile. That peace begins with a smile, that it's the light in the window of your soul. But a new study in Science magazine this week shows how mammalian teeth are also a window into our evolutionary history. Science columnist Tora Couture is with us now for more on this. Hey, Tora.
1: Hello.
0: So what is it about our smile that sheds light on evolution?
1: Well, it's really the teeth. What it is biologists study teeth to tell a lot about our mammalian evolutionary past. Okay, so teeth are a great indicator of diets and for everything from like dinosaurs to mastodons to cats. Because if your teeth can't eat it, you can't feed on it. And this is the idea that like there's really two ways that mammals work their food. You can tear it with sharp edges. You know, you slice and dice it and tear at it. These are like the canines and puncturing and the sharp front teeth. So think about how you eat ribs at a barbecue, right? Those front teeth are perfect for that shredding of the meat. You don't reach the rib to the back of your molars to grind it off. That's what the molars do. They're flatter surfaces and they're more suited to grinding down food. They're used to crushing grains and nuts. They're more like your vegetarian teeth if you want to think about them that way. And humans are omnivores. So we have teeth that allow us to be omnivores. So the teeth become the window to evolution because if you can eat it, then it shapes how you can acquire food, where you live, all kinds of parts of your evolutionary success and ecology. So I'm just talking about humans here, but mammals have been feeling the forces of evolution reveals evolution in the teeth. And that's what this new study did. It looked actually specifically at one tooth, the tribosphenic molars, and looked how its shape has changed over the course of evolution of all mammals.
0: Okay, can we talk about this specific tooth? Like, where can we find this?
1: Yeah, it's like the first, I'm using my tongue, it's the first of your molars you move from the front to the back, specifically on, they're looking on the bottom jaw. It's the tooth that looks like a three-peaked mountain on the front of it and then a flatter back region. It's actually the tooth that my daughter lost last week, so it's really funny that we're talking about it. But
0: I'm feeling it now, yeah.
1: Yeah, it's evolved to fit two jobs. Crushing and crunching, and that grinding on the flat part and slicing and dicing on the front part, the mountainous part. And what this study did is compare that tooth to similar teeth in mammals. And you mean, look, you can do this with your pet. If you look at your cat's teeth, or if they let you, or your dog's teeth, they're quite a bit differently shaped than ours. Our dogs and cats have much sharper teeth, even their molars, because their dietary preference goes deep into their evolutionary past, and it's carnivorous for the most part, right? And so the differences exist because evolution has selected for the teeth shape that fit the diet the best. And so our cats and our dogs have sharper teeth than us because they're more carnivorous than us, which are much more omnivorous.
0: So how did they actually study this?
1: Oh, the experiments they did sounded like so much fun. So they collected teeth from all kinds of animals, like raccoons, hyenas, dogs, humans, you name it, polar bears. They tested their slicing and crushing activities using two distinct experiments. I would have loved to have been there. I've seen the videos, but Nariman Chatter did this slicing experiment, and it just sounds awesome.
2: For the slicing aspect, we use something called medical gelatin. So I stacked three different kinds of gelatin to kind of simulate that the tooth would penetrate a multi-layer system like skin, fat, and muscle, for instance. And then I measured the force they require to penetrate the whole stack of gelatin, the puncture mark they made in every single layers of gelatin, things like that.
1: And she pulled out a whole bunch of data points from that, rated the various animal teeth on their slicing ability. Then she tested the crushing ability using this experiment.
2: For the crushing aspect, we used a bone modeling filament that was developed for like a surgeon to practice surgery without having to find a patient or to practice on a patient. So it's supposed to mimic the mechanical properties of bones, human bones in this case. And we printed a bone section using that bone modeling filament and made the teeth try to crush it.
1: Doesn't that sound like so much fun? So then they used all of these various metrics and did comparisons across the various animal species.
0: So what was the best tooth for slicing and crushing?
1: It was, well, actually together, slicing and crushing was the spotted hyena, which, you know, makes sense. We think about hyenas. What do you think about them? Scavengers, eat everything, you know, munch on rotten meat, tear off flesh, crunch on bones, and they do. And we think about their teeth, reveal that their teeth are pretty good. Well, they're really good at slicing and really good at crushing. They're not the best slicers and not the best crushers. There is a compromise that one tooth makes between slicing and crushing, but it does both pretty well. If you look at it and compare like a hyena to a lion, you know, eating the same game, and hyena often will eat what's left over after the lion's kill. The lions don't have the teeth to crunch the bones. They simply don't have the tooth shape that would allow that. Raccoons, I think people wouldn't be surprised to hear this, pretty versatile teeth. Molars are good at crushing and slicing, which makes sense. They're trash pandas, right? They eat everything. But the thing is that, and this is part of this revealing in this experiment, is that, you know, as much as this tribospheric molar is good at crushing and good at slicing, the hyena did pretty good at both. It wasn't the best slicer or the best crusher. And the most versatile tooth, it still made what we call in evolution trade-offs. It's really common. It's like compromise in evolutionary biology. This is a great example of this, that you're not coming, evolution doesn't develop perfect structures for the job. There's always a compromise or a trade-off or some kind of historical, you know, leftovers that compromise the function just a little bit. And dietary diversity is really being decent at two jobs at once, crushing and slicing. The authors think that if you're excellent at one job, just slicing or just crushing, then you have much more dietary restrictions and makes you much less adaptable as you move forward. So this is a really interesting kind of interplay of evolutionary mechanics and what like drives evolution, dietary, what it reveals about diet, and also the resiliency of species moving into the future.
0: Fascinating. Tora, thank you for this.
1: You're very welcome.
0: That is our science columnist, Tora Couture. Well, it's a really cool event we got to tell you about. If you happen to be in the St. John's area here and looking for something to do in the next half hour or so, Twilight Thursday is happening at the Mon Botanical Garden this evening, 6:30 Island time. And this event, get a load of this, Words on the Water, featuring the Octatonic Decadence Ensemble. So if you're sitting by the pond, settle in and you're going to enjoy an enchanting evening with vocal harmonies on the water. They're performing from kayaks. So extremely beautiful a cappella ensemble. Going to be singing lullabies inspired by nature, wind, waves, wildlife. So sounds absolutely delicious. Starting at 6:30, regular admission applies if you can make it. In the next half hour, right after the broadcast, bring a chair, find a nice quiet spot along the shoreline, and sounds like it's going to be an absolutely beautiful show. We're going to leave you with the once now, and thank you very much for listening. I'm heading on vacation starting tomorrow. Leave the last word to the once.

This is shaping up to be a beautiful concert. The Once are going to be playing at the English Harbor Arts Center in English Harbor East coming up Saturday night, July 18th from 7:30 to 9:30. If you're in the area, you might want to check it out. We'll leave you grooving to The Once now. This is The Bend. Take care. We'll chat soon.

0: This is CBC News for Newfoundland and Labrador. I'm Catherine Crummy. Good evening. In downtown St. John's today, a fire at a Newfoundland and Labrador Housing Corporation property on Cochrane Street displaced 16 people. The corporation told CBC News all residents got out safely and there were no injuries. In total, 15 units are affected. The Housing Corporation says the displaced residents are being put up in a hotel for the night. And a new housing development on Ricketts Road in St. John's has some residents feeling uneasy, saying the construction of 346 units across eight buildings will increase traffic and noise pollution in the area. One urban planning advocate says the land, which is currently an empty field, is not providing any economic or social benefit to the city as it is. Miles Russell is a director with Streets Are For People, an urban planning advocacy group. He says these types of developments are good, and more housing density could revitalize the area.
1: What people often see is big building, don't want. They don't see the potential for, oh, okay, that could be my new, my grandchild's babysitter. That could be a new bakery open up nearby because someone can now live in this area. That's often missed in the discussion, and it's not a factor at all. It's the future potential. You'll notice that St. John's does not ask the entire city their opinion. They only ask the local residents.
0: Russell says consultation on these projects should be expanded to the whole city, saying these developments could impact people who want to live in the area, but as of now cannot make their voices heard. Well, Newfoundland and Labrador First Nations chief says the decision of Etsy to ban fur products is discriminatory against Indigenous artisans and traditions. Etsy allows makers and artists to create an online marketplace for their wares. But come August, all products containing animal fur will be banned from the platform. Chief Jenny Brake, leader of the Halapu First Nation, says First Nations have been responsibly harvesting animals and using them in trade for time immemorial. Brake introduced a resolution at this week's Assembly of First Nations Annual General Assembly in Ottawa that would see the organization ask Etsy for a reversal. Brake says the policy of Etsy goes against the principles of truth and reconciliation. Etsy did not immediately respond to a request for comment. Well, a new Netflix show, shot and set in Newfoundland, has released some new details. For months, it was referred to as the Untitled Newfoundland Project. And earlier this week, Netflix announced the series is called Below. The cast includes Josh Hartnett, Charlie Heaton, and local actor Willow Cain. Cain says her past experience was primarily in theater, and prior to Below, the longest she'd ever spent on a film set was about 5 days. She calls the four-month experience of this shoot surreal.
2: And it was such a huge, intimidating beast of a thing to walk into. I kind of had to compartmentalize very quickly. I kind of had to go in and get my job done, you know? So I had to go, oh, this is Josh Hartnett and Charlie Heaton and Mackenzie Davis. And like, I just had to, in my mind, they're just people, they're just actors. I'm here to do a job. So I kind of not really went the whole summer on autopilot, but really kind of clicked into this mode that I had to do to get through it without freaking out, you know?
0: Cain says a unique part about the show is that it is very explicitly set in Newfoundland and

0: is not a substitute for somewhere else like Maine or Nova Scotia. She says the writers and producers have a deep respect for the region, and she thinks the show gives a modern-day depiction of the province. And it's Pride Week in Labrador. Festivities finish up this weekend after 9 total days of celebrations. George Lim is co-chair of Labrador West LGBTQ Two-Spirit Plus Pride Inc. He says the week has been very busy with events like a run, a book club, and a story time. And this weekend will be just as busy with the town's Pride Parade and a drag show. Lim says from his view, drag ties in well with Newfoundland and Labrador culture.
1: We're all in drag. If you're working and you're putting on uniform, you're putting on drag. You're going on Halloween costumes. You're in drag. Drag is a costume. It's performative. It's theater. It just makes you silly and be yourself and not take yourself seriously. And a part of Newfoundland and Labrador culture is just to make fun of yourself and be silly and not take things seriously.
0: Lim says the week is important to show people they are represented and accepted, and he hopes to make a safe space for the trans and gender diverse and two-spirit community in Labrador West. That's your news. I'm Catherine Crummy.
2: The Irish Descendants have a new album coming out, a tribute to Stan Rogers. And this weekend, the push is on for donations of cod. We'll check in with Shearing the Harvest. I'm Todd O'Brien. Welcome to the broadcast.

0: Well, the Irish Descendants have a new album coming out, and this one's dedicated to a songwriter and performer who died in 1983 aboard an Air Canada plane after a flash fire occurred during an emergency evacuations. Rogers was born in Hamilton, Ontario, with deep roots in the Maritimes. The album's called Our Tribute to Stan Rogers. Con O'Brien is co-founder and lead singer of the Irish Descendants. Con, first thing, tell me about this project. Why did you want to make this album?
1: Well, Todd, I've been, I guess, playing music now for 40 years, pretty well, close to 40 years. And that would put me back to 1984. And when I started, you know, playing guitar and playing around a little bit. And I ran into a fella. I used to go down to Aaron's Pub all the time. And there was a fella who used to play down there regularly, a guy named Bruce Moss. And you'll know Bruce from the song The Islander, a Newfoundlander born and bred song.
0: Yeah.
1: He wrote that. But he used to play on Wednesday nights and do a solo. And he was a fellow that played an awful lot of songs of the Stan Rogers repertoire. And he was the one that really turned me on to him. You know, a budding guitar player, a budding singer. And all of a sudden, he opened up a new world for me for songs and inspiration of the songs. You know, he was singing a lot of songs out of Stan's repertoire. And I didn't know a big lot about him, but I quickly learned about the songs. And what struck me, and I guess I don't even know if I even consciously understood it, but he was singing songs because his people were from Nova Scotia. His mom was from Canso. And his dad was from Pictou. And so he would spend summer times as a young man and got a great lot of his inspiration from the surroundings of his family's old homestead in Canso, especially. And he was telling our story, you know, the same story that I was, you know, growing up with in Bay Bulls, being in the, you know, in and around the fishery. And really immersed in it, you know, my family's in the fish processing business and I had uncles that were fishermen in Bay Bulls and Betty Harbour. And, you know, our story was being told and that was right around the time, you know, we saw a big downturn in the fish stocks and you know, so that for me was the reason, I guess, to get into his music. And then subsequent to that, you know, over the period of 35 years with the Irish Descendants, 36 years now. You know, we recorded several of his songs over the years and they're, you know, some of them are mainstay songs in the Canadian folk repertoire. And, you know, I always had it in the back of my head to record a full album of his music and finally got around to it. You know, I said, now this is the time. I got an opportunity here to track. We did a double album, so there's 19 songs on this project, and you know, there's so many of them. He died when he was 33 in a tragic plane aviation disaster in Cincinnati, Ohio, on his way back from a big folk festival in Texas. And you know, at 33, the man had written hundreds of songs, and was, you know, about time for a band like us to do it.
0: And like you said, his style of writing, of storytelling, of telling the stories of what he saw or experienced around him, right? And that's what sort of rubbed off on you?
1: It did, you know. I mean, he didn't just, you know, didn't just have songs about the fishery on the East Coast. He's wherever he went. He sort of was able to get to the crux of the situation. And he wrote songs about the common man, you know, and the struggles of the common man, the struggles of the farming industry, the struggles of people working in the north. You know, I mean, one of his songs, Free in the Harbor, talks about the first wave of Newfoundlanders heading out to Alberta to go to work in the tar sands. And, you know, the writing was on the wall here then. And they had no choice but to leave. And that was the first onslaught of our people, even pre-moratorium. And he saw it, you know, the draggers. He saw the destruction that the draggers were causing his people. That was our story. And it showed that our story was worth telling. and that people would be interested in them. And, you know, his songs have lived the test of time. I get, you know, I have a young fella walked up to me the other day and said, I've heard about your project. He's 17 and he sent me over a version of himself singing Mary Ellen Carter. And, you know, he's 17 years old and these are young guitar players and singers and just like I was back in the early 80s. And, you know, it's a testament to the songs and testament to his, you know, I guess his following and how important his songs were.
0: And you're actually going to Nova Scotia to launch this album, right? To where his mom was from?
1: That's for sure. We leave next Monday. The album will be launched on Wednesday night at the Fire Hall in Canso. It's in conjunction with Stanfest, which is the 30th annual Stanfest will be run off in Canso this next week. I have his widow, Ariel Rogers. I know Ariel, you know, since the beginning of the Stanfest, and her partner these days is a guy that did some sound engineering for us on the Road Live sound for us. They live in Hamilton. And so I'm looking forward to seeing her. In fact, I'm actually doing a duet with her on one of the sessions, which is going to be a great thrill for me, and to sing one of his songs together. And I think his children are going to be there as well. So, you know, I've met them, Beth and Nathan, over the years. And, you know, the place is a very friendly place to anybody who's a Stan Rogers influence, who has been influenced by his work. Mm. And it'll be wall to wall with Lenny Gallant type people. And, Dave Gunning will be there, the Barrett McNeils will be there, and a plethora of I think there's over 50 artists at this festival. So it's going to be a great weekend, and we're taking a film crew with us to capture some of this, and working on another project with this project that we're hoping to make sure that we get to capture this. This is a once in a lifetime moment for the Irish descendants. And to make sure that we are able to use the footage from this for an upcoming project. So that's another thing that we'll do. And just to be there and to be around all these people, I'm gonna run into old friends. I'm gonna make a whole bunch of new ones, and you're gonna see people there who over the years have had an awful lot of have been influenced by Stan Rogers' work. And then I'm one of them, so I'm really, really looking forward to it.
0: All right. So while the album hasn't been released yet, we do have a selection that we're going to play, Make and Break Harbor. Why this one?
1: Well, Todd, I can remember back in the 1980s as a young man playing music, going to university, had every intention of working in the fish plant with my family for the rest of my life. Music wasn't even thought about really, other than it was something that we did home in the house. And I took that a little bit further after that. But, Make and Break Harbor talks about the draggers. And we were watching the fish in the mid-80s starting to get smaller and smaller and smaller, which meant you had to catch two and three times more fish to make up the total allowable catch. And we quickly destroyed the commercial cod fishery. Mr. Crosby on the 2nd of July 92. The rest is now another story. For me, that's tragedy. I have a story to tell, and I'm able to tell it through this kind of music. And that particular song foreshadowed what was going to happen in our world and in his world. And, I'm here talking to you about it now, and my spine is tingling, because, things in this part of the world where we're from are completely different, because we didn't look after our fish, and we managed to eradicate it in 50 years with the onslaught of the otter trawl and the dragger. And, we still haven't really learned one of the things. So, that's an important message to send out to the future generations. Why we're here, why those catfish come to the land chasing capelin. And you know, the way of life here. I have in my dinner show, I have a thing, dinner show called Feed a Fish, and I tell the story about cutting out tongues. Myself and Alan Doyle wrote a song about it. And you know, I caught hundreds of thousands of them, and my children have never caught one. So Make and Break Harbor foreshadowed all of that. And that happened, you know, probably 10 years before the moratorium. But, you know, Stan Rogers, in his vision, in his wisdom, saw that. And, you know, that story gets told and can live on because of songs like that.
0: Okay. I really appreciate you telling us all about this today.
1: Thank you, brother. Nice to talk to you. One O'Brien to another.
0: Indeed. Good talking to you. And listen, I will give away the album. I'll tell people that once the album is out, and we'll have an album and or a CD for them. Con O'Brien is a member of the Irish Descendants. And if you would like a chance to obtain a signed copy of their album or CD, you can give us a call, 576-5287 or 1-800-561-FISH. And we'll draw a few lucky winners. Here's Make and Break Harbor.

0: Well, who doesn't like a feed of cod? This weekend, there's a group who'd like you, if you're going cod fishing, to take some of your fillets and donate them to people who can't get out. Shearing the Harvest is something Barry Fordham has been running. I caught up with Barry this afternoon.
1: Well, Shearing the Harvest is a group that buys country food, moose, caribou, codfish, saltfish, flippers, rabbits, etc., and donate to the food banks, senior citizens, and people with disabilities here in the St. John's surrounding areas.
0: What's happening this coming weekend?
1: This coming weekend, I've introduced a new program. I call it a Provincial Donation Day. This weekend, Saturday and Sunday, I'm asking food fishers to donate their catch or part of their catch to donate to the food banks, senior citizens, and people with disabilities in their neck of the woods. So we want to, for the fish itself, now what we want is we want the filleted, skinned, and boned, and 2 to 3 pounds in a single bag and frozen. We want it frozen because it ensures the quality of it, and as well it avoids any mess with it as well. And here in St. John's area, I can make pickups, but in the other places, the persons who are donating can bring it to the different areas in their neck of the woods.
0: Okay, so filleted, deboned, skinned, and basically, like I said, put in plastic bags, 2 to 3 pounds, and frozen.
1: Yes.
0: So people should take this upon themselves, and then lots of different communities have places where, I guess, you can donate this kind of food to either food banks or seniors, that kind of thing.
1: Yes, indeed, and seniors' homes as well, and be more specific about seniors' homes. There'll be senior homes that have independent living. They're able to look for themselves.
0: What's been the uptake? I know you do this for other things, and what's been the uptake in the past? How many people take part?
1: It's been slow. It's been really slow, and part of that is due to, I guess, our name not being out there and not having enough publicity about it, perhaps. And so we're hoping that each year now we get our name better known, that more people want to donate. And especially now, since I was with the Food Fisheries Writers Group, and we were the group that got the next 7-day fishing week, I kind of figured that people would want to make donations a bit more to pay homage to the fact of what I did, and as well to recognise the food insecurity issue here, or crisis, I should say, food insecurity crisis here in St. John's, indeed, Newfoundland and Labrador.
0: And you, and why did you decide to step down from the Food Fishery Fighters?
1: Todd, I've been at it for over 10 years, and I'm tired. I have another project I want to get at, and a health issue as well. And I'm not a spring chicken anymore.
0: And Barry, you're down to the Gut today, Kitty Vitty Gut. What are you doing down there today?
1: I dropped in to see my friend Randy Ring, who operates a tour boat down here.
0: Okay, so you're down for a little visit, and I got you on the phone. Yeah.
1: Yeah, and Randy's agreed to make a donation of codfish to the donation process.
0: Oh, good stuff. Okay, so there you are. And like I said, if somebody's around town, I've got your phone number, right? So if they want to make a delivery of their fish, I guess you can accommodate that, can you?
1: Yes, indeed.
0: Anything else you want to add, Barry?
1: Just that we're trying to address the food insecurity crisis that we have here in Newfoundland and Labrador. And I keep getting asked, what can I do? And why aren't there more donations coming from people? And the answer to that is because we've placed such a high value on country food that we prefer to keep it in the fridge rather than give it away. I got a partridge in the fridge. He's been there 3 years, but I still got him. But that partridge is no more good anymore. And that's the thing that we're trying to address through public education, is that you should be giving away. And it's a waste to see it thrown in the garbage at the end of the year. And that's what Sharon Harris is addressing as well.
0: Yeah, it's true. Lots of people got not one freezer, but a couple of freezers, eh?
1: Yes, indeed.
0: Okay, Barry, listen, thanks for telling us all about this today.
1: Thank you. It's always been a pleasure.
0: It's Barry Fordham. He operates Shearing the Harvest, and you can get him at 687-5963, 687-5963.
2: Wilfred Bartlett. I would like to pass on my condolences to the Bill Monavetiki family. I can't remember ever meet him, but I have listened to him all down through the years. I've always been a conservationist at heart, and I've always done what my grandfather taught me to do. He taught me to take what you need and not what you want. There's a lot of difference. If we had more people like Bill, our world would be much better, and our fisheries would not be in the state it is today. And yes, it is in a state. And as the late Gus Hensiker stated many times, we are fishing approximately 10% of what we could if it had been managed right. What a crime. Like myself, Bill has been talking about the importance of capelin to the ecosystem in order to survive. And years, some birds did not breed because no capelin to feed their chicks. No species can survive without food. And we are fishing the most important food in the ocean, capelin, for a few lousy bucks. When will we ever learn or care and do the right thing? Bill will be sadly missed by all, and may he rest in peace. Thank you very much, Wilfred Bartlett, CBS.
0: Thanks, Wilfred, and that's it for us this evening. I'm Todd O'Brien. Thanks for listening. If you got anything you want to talk to us, 576-5287 or 1-800-561-FISH. Here's Sherman Downey and Anna Lee.

0: volunteers come and go. And as their leader, they're looking to me to lead them.
1: Fast-moving wildfires threatened an Ontario First Nation as people had to run for their lives. Their chief trying to comfort the evacuees after the flames destroyed their community. Many in the region have had to be evacuated while leaders complain about response times by the province and the federal government. This is Your World Tonight. I'm Salima Shivji, also on the program.
2: There is no good way to build major projects without First Nations partnership.
1: A federal sales pitch. Ministers make the case for major infrastructure projects at the last day of the gathering of the Assembly of First Nations. It's getting a mixed response from Indigenous leaders, some who are making pitches to the government of their own. Evacuees from remote towns in northwest Ontario have been arriving in Thunder Bay. They've been sharing their stories of survival and escape. Dozens of out-of-control wildfires have been rapidly spreading in that part of the province, and many people have left behind homes they're not sure they'll be able to return to. Sheehan Desjardins has the latest from the city. Can you describe the situation where you are right now?
3: Yeah, so we spent the day mostly in the city, and I can tell you it is incredibly smoky here. There is ash falling from the sky. People are walking around in masks. Now, Thunder Bay is not under an evacuation order at the moment, but it is serving essentially as a hub for some of the communities that have been evacuated, and there's more than half a dozen of them. So two of those communities held press conferences today, and members of White Sand First Nation, they shared their story of having to evacuate. They talked about a fire rolling towards them is how they described it. They started the evacuation process in the middle of the night. They say they feel like they had very little support from the province, some people leaving with shoes and no socks. Now, some members have actually gone back to try and protect their community. Today in Ottawa, the Assembly of First Nations chiefs voted for the federal government to take immediate action. And that's something the Collins First Nations chief spoke about today. Now, that's the community that was essentially devastated by that fire, completely wiped out is what they're saying. And she said they appreciate the support and also spoke about how, you know, they're happy everyone was able to get out safely, but now they're in this entire process of mourning and trying to process what has happened.
1: Okay. And what is the latest officials are saying about the wildfires?
3: Yeah, so we know that there's nearly 200 wildfires burning in Ontario, and there's other communities that are being told to prepare for the worst. But in Thunder Bay, the reality is that we're being told by the city manager all of the hotel rooms are full. So if there are other communities that do have to evacuate, they're going to have to figure out where to put these people. Now, the city manager did tell us that they have bigger spaces like arenas available if an official request comes in from the province to open those. But so far, they say that ask has not been made. We do know Ontario's premier is requesting help from the federal government, though. And Prime Minister Mark Carney said, we will stand ready and we will be providing additional assistance as needed. But there's still few details about what that'll look like and very little comfort to some of those families that are waiting to figure out what their future is going to look like as well.
1: The CBC's Sheehan Desjardins in Thunder Bay. Thanks so much for this update.
3: Thank you.
1: The smoke from those fires has been pouring southward, and air quality in southern Ontario has been among the worst in the world for a second day now. People have been told to stay indoors, but that smoky air is even finding its way inside many buildings. Philip Lee Shannock has that story.
4: It's surprising. Like, I grew up in a place like India, and it's a different kind of air quality issue there.
5: Navi Pranav wears a mask outdoors and says he's used to air quality issues related to pollution, but not like this.
4: You get a heat wave here, and then suddenly you get smoke in the air.
5: And while he's heard the warnings from health officials urging people to stay inside and close their windows, it doesn't seem to help.
4: I can smell it inside my apartment, so that's a bit excessive, I think.
5: People at risk are advised to avoid going outdoors. Seniors, pregnant people, young children, and those with existing health conditions. But indoor air quality can also be impacted by wildfire smoke.
6: There were staff that were coughing.
5: Brenda Evans is the executive director at Sprouts Daycare in Toronto. She says she made the tough call to cancel the program today when staff reported air quality issues indoors.
6: We immediately noticed that the air quality in the daycare was quite poor, and it was very strong, the smoke smell.
7: You know, smoke doesn't really stop at that front door.
5: Stephanie Hatzafilalithis is a researcher at Women's College Hospital and an assistant professor at the Dalla Lana School of Public Health at the University of Toronto.
7: I think that's one of the biggest misconceptions, is really that people are safe if they go inside. But smoke is entering our homes. It's entering our apartment buildings, you know, our communities, whether that be through doors or windows or different ventilation systems. Indoor air quality has become just as important versus the outdoor air quality during these kind of smoke events.
5: She says elderly people are at the highest risk, as their lungs and cardiovascular systems are less resilient, and a lot of older Canadians are already managing different conditions: respiratory diseases, asthma, heart disease, or diabetes. She says HEPA filters are designed to capture extremely small airborne particles often found in wildfire smoke. Those in N95 masks from COVID-19 times have had a resurgence in popularity, as many retailers say they're selling out.
7: The people who suffer most are those who are usually with the fewest resources and those with the greatest health vulnerabilities.
5: She says as wildfire smoke is no longer a rare event, communities need to invest in filtration systems and indoor air monitoring to protect those most vulnerable. Philip Leshanock, CBC News, Toronto.
1: If smoke doesn't stop at the front door, it also doesn't stop at the border. Michigan, Minnesota, and Illinois are reporting some of the worst air quality in the world, thanks to Ontario's fires. And several U.S. Republican lawmakers are accusing Canada of not doing enough to prevent them. The CBC's Washington correspondent Mike Crawley has more on that. Mike, these members of Congress took their complaints straight to the Prime Minister.
8: Yeah, so Lima, it's four members of the U.S. House, all of them Republicans from Michigan, writing to Mark Carney with some pretty tough language. They say Canada has repeatedly failed to do the forest management necessary to reduce the risk of these smoky wildfires. And in their letter, they write that Americans are breathing the consequences of this failure right now.
1: Okay, but is there any basis for their claim that Canada is failing to manage these wildfires properly?
8: Well, look, there is genuine debate within the forestry community about how best to prevent this kind of poor air quality from becoming a reality every summer, doing things like controlled burns and thinning the forests in places where there's high likelihood of fires. But there's something that these Republicans don't acknowledge in their letter, that provinces are actually doing those kinds of measures, and that the amount of forest that's at risk across Canada is just so vast that total prevention, it's impossible.
1: So it's fair to say that there is a bit of politics at play here.
8: Oh, yeah, absolutely. Just listen to what one of the Michigan Republicans said in a video posted online. This is Congresswoman Lisa McClain, who says she's been in touch with the White House about this issue.
9: Last year when this happened, we actually sent some of our firefighters and foresters to Canada to try and mitigate the situation up there, since they aren't really doing much.
8: And you can hear the politics in the tone of the letter. These Republicans accuse provincial leaders, without naming them, of having dismissed American citizens' health concerns and of offering excuses instead of results. And they even warn Carney in the letter that the U.S. will consider acting on its own, basically veiled threat to send U.S. forest workers across the border to do prevention work themselves. It's relevant to mention that these four are all running for election or re-election this November, and that's likely why the letter is so strongly worded. They're directing this message at voters. Let me read you this last bit. American lungs are paying the price for Canadian inaction. Sovereignty comes with responsibility, and the responsibility to prevent a foreseeable disaster from crossing into another country's airspace has not been met.
1: Strong words there. Now, a reporter asked the Prime Minister about this letter today. How did he formulate his response?
8: Yeah, well, Mark Carney didn't address the letter's accusations directly, but he made two points. Speaking in French, he said, "Climate change is everyone's responsibility, truly everyone's, including the United States." And he contrasted how Canada is investing in clean energy while the U.S. is largely blocking it, especially wind power, which is something that Donald Trump opposes pretty vigorously.
1: Okay. The CBC's Mike Crawley in Washington. Thanks for this.
8: You're welcome.
1: Coming up. Coming right up, U.S. President Donald Trump makes a primetime address to Americans. Plus, the Assembly of First Nations wraps up meetings in Ottawa, with federal ministers fielding questions about the government's major projects agenda. And later, we'll have this story.
10: I'm Ashley Burke in London, where scientists are racing to test an Ebola vaccine on humans to stop the spread.
11: It has expanded faster than any previous outbreak.
10: I'll have the latest on the outbreak's rising numbers in the Democratic Republic of Congo and a sign of hope that Uganda could become Ebola-free. That's later on Your World Tonight.
1: Tonight, Donald Trump returns to primetime with his first televised address since April. The U.S. president is expected to revisit one of his favorite topics, election integrity. Katie Nicholson looks at what's being teased and the political timing behind it.
12: Is that election was rigged and stolen?
13: Even after sweeping back into the Oval Office with Republican majorities in both chambers, U.S. President Donald Trump has never been able to let go of the past.
12: Go to 2020 and look at the facts that are coming out. Rigged, crooked elections.
13: Specifically, his continued insistence he won the 2020 election, which he lost to Joe Biden.
14: I won that election by so much.
13: In the years since that election, numerous conspiracy theories of foreign interference, including bamboo ballots, votes flipped through Italian satellites, and Venezuelan tampering with voting machines have been repeatedly disproven, and in some cases resulted in multi-million dollar lawsuits. And more than 50 court cases alleging impropriety were dismissed. Yet tonight, Trump is expected to take his suspicions of election interference to prime time.
15: The president will be making a very important announcement with respect to the integrity of our elections.
13: White House Press Secretary Karoline Leavitt teased new revelations.
15: And the findings that he is going to reveal in this speech with a little bit of honesty and a little bit of integrity, because it will shock you if you have an honest eye listening to the president tonight, and everything he is saying will be backed by facts and by evidence that will be provided this evening.
16: We have seen so many examples of this president's craziness when it comes to the 2020 election.
13: Democrats like Senator Dick Durbin say they've seen this show before.
16: He's fixated in his mind that he's never lost an election, and we're going to hear more of that craziness tonight.
13: And there are fears Trump's singular focus on the past may hinder Republican prospects in the midterms.
17: Look, we can't re-prosecute that campaign.
13: Senator Tom Tillis isn't seeking re-election, but he is worried for his party as the midterms, which are expected to hinge on issues like affordability, loom.
17: And anytime you're looking back, you're not looking ahead, and I'm looking ahead to these elections, and the president should as well.
13: This address also comes as Trump continues to pressure Congress to pass a contentious voting reform act that would require forms of voter ID critics say would disenfranchise millions of eligible voters. It remains to be seen whether tonight's speech will help or hinder those efforts. Katie Nicholson, CBC News, Washington.
1: Federal ministers were on the defensive today on the last day of the Assembly of First Nations annual general meeting as they tried to reassure First Nation leaders concerned about major infrastructure projects. The AFN has formally rejected the federal government's proposed changes to fast-track projects. And as Olivia Stefanovich reports, many First Nation leaders remain skeptical.
18: In the face of economic uncertainty, Canada is focused on what we can control, and it compels us to work together.
19: Intergovernmental Affairs Minister Dominic LeBlanc attempting to sell the Assembly of First Nations on Prime Minister Mark Carney's major projects agenda.
18: We will uphold the rights of Indigenous people.
19: Energy and Natural Resources Minister Tim Hodgson also pitching generational economic benefits.
20: I see the opportunities coming through the pipeline of projects for more things like LNG Canada 2, with an opportunity for $1 billion of equity to be in the hands of First Nations.
19: The promise is made a day after the AFN adopted a resolution rejecting the federal government's proposed changes to project approvals if they sidestep consultation and weaken environmental protections.
21: It is 2026 and the days of the Crown running roughshod over our rights and title are over.
19: Shanna Thomas is the hereditary chief of Liaxin First Nation on Vancouver Island. She says communities are facing facing increasing pressure to say yes to projects that are already in motion without being part of the consultation process beforehand.
21: We cannot be the afterthought. We cannot be the one where you come with buckets of money. When we say we want economic prosperity, we do, but not at the expense of future generations.
19: Others at the assembly say they liked what the federal ministers had to say.
0: It's positive. But it's been said before.
19: Ted Cusance is a member of the Kisikoos First Nation in Saskatchewan. He says it comes down to a lack of trust.
0: I'm 70, going 74 years old, and we've been promised the world, and a lot of things haven't come through.
19: The AFN National Chief says there are issues with Carney's Major Projects Office.
2: The federal government can't use them as a crutch to not talk to the First Nations directly when it comes to major projects.
19: Cindy Woodhouse-Nepinak says if the government's will is there, it should prioritize building new infrastructure in First Nations, where there is a shortage of more than 150,000 homes across the country.
2: If there's anything in the national interest or a major project, that should be the number one project.
19: The next big test in the relationship between First Nations and government will come at the end of October, when First Nations leaders sit down with the premiers and the prime minister for a historic First Nations First Ministers meeting. Olivia Stefanovich, CBC News, Ottawa.
1: Plans to upgrade Canada's largest port have been referred to Canada's Major Projects Office for possible fast-tracking. The Port of Vancouver Gateway Strategy includes a major terminal expansion that would increase the port's container capacity by 50%. Federal Transport Minister Stephen MacKinnon calls the planned upgrades a transformational strategy that would diversify trade and contribute billions to the Canadian economy.
22: The Port of Vancouver truly is Canada's port. But aging infrastructure, rail bottlenecks, and limited industrial land are constraining future growth. To compete in a changing global economy, we need to invest now so this gateway has the capacity and reliability Canadian exporters depend on.
1: MacKinnon says plans for environmental protection are also included in the project, and any fast-tracking approval is subject to more consultation between the Major Projects Office and local Indigenous communities. The Canadian Transportation Agency has approved a project that will let trains bypass the town of Lac-Mégantic in Quebec. The existing track passes through the town where in 2013, a runaway train carrying crude oil derailed and exploded. The disaster killed 47 people and destroyed much of the town center. The rail bypass project will build 12.5 kilometers of new track that will reroute trains to the east of Lac-Mégantic. Ebola is spreading at a record pace in the Democratic Republic of the Congo, and calls are growing for international support. In the UK, scientists have joined the fight, testing a vaccine targeting the exact strain behind this outbreak. Ashley Burke has more.
23: It's now the third largest Ebola outbreak on record.
24: A stark update from the World Health Organization 2 months into the outbreak.
23: And in the past months, it has expanded faster than any previous outbreak.
24: Director General Dr. Tedros Adhanom Ghebreyesus says the virus is spreading through the Democratic Republic of the Congo, outrunning teams trying to contain it.
23: So far, 2,073 cases have been reported, with 796 deaths.
24: The organization's executive director, Dr. Chikwe Ikweazu, says right now the majority of deaths are people who didn't get medical help
25: and passed away in the community without approaching care at all, and would only be diagnosed because we take swabs just before they're buried.
24: The WHO says testing is up, detection times are down, and treatment centers are growing. But the intensifying armed conflict is cutting off access to those who need help and hurting efforts to do contact tracing because so many people are displaced in camps or on the move.
26: Really quickly, it's reached three provinces, and then now we are five more provinces.
24: Frederick Mantisoa Lay is on the ground at the epicenter of the outbreak.
26: So it's spreading quite fast because people are moving really.
24: He's with Doctors Without Borders. It's providing emergency aid and urgently calling for a bigger medical response.
26: It's heartbreaking to do not manage to go faster than we can, but we're trying to do our best.
24: In the UK, scientists at Oxford University are racing to test a vaccine based on the same technology as its COVID shot.
3: It's a type of vaccine technology we've been working with for over decades.
24: Alex Sampson is one of the vaccine researchers.
3: We've got a lot of experience at adapting that very quickly.
24: Their Ebola vaccine for this strain is the first in the world to enter human trials. Dr. Katrina Pollack is the trial's chief investigator.
4: We will be looking for rare risks that have been seen with other similar vaccines like the Oxford-AstraZeneca COVID vaccine.
24: Those researchers are also preparing for potential clinical studies in Uganda next. That country has now discharged its last Ebola patient from hospital, and if there are no new cases, can officially declare itself Ebola-free in 42 days. Ashley Burke, CBC News, London.
1: Ukrainians rallied across the country today in support of the country's former defense minister. Mykhailo Fedorov was dismissed by Ukrainian President Volodymyr Zelensky as part of a government reshuffle. In his 6 months on the job, he pushed for the use of drones and to modernize the Ukrainian army. He also repeatedly clashed with Ukraine's top military general, saying his initiatives were being blocked. The United Kingdom is asking FIFA to investigate Argentina's team for violating a ban on political statements. Argentina beat England in a semi-final match yesterday. After the game, Argentine players held up a banner that said the Malvinas are Argentine. It's a reference to the Falkland Islands, a British territory not far from Argentina's shores. The two countries fought a 10-week war over the islands in 1982. You're listening to Your World Tonight from CBC News. I'm Salima Shivji. You can hear Your World Tonight on the CBC News app or wherever you get your podcasts. Parents in Canada, the US, UK, and Australia can now be alerted if their teens discuss suicide or self-harm with the Meta AI chatbot, the artificial intelligence assistant built into social media apps. The new tool flags concerning chats, triggering a manual human review before parents are informed. It's a welcome step towards tech accountability, but as Nisha Patel reports, critics say it doesn't go far enough.
5: We simply can't trust this technology.
6: Sarah Austin's 15-year-old son doesn't use social media. It's not easy since that's how most of his friends communicate. But she says the apps and their access to AI chatbots just aren't safe.
5: There have been documented cases of AI chatbots counseling young people to harm themselves, to die by suicide, to use guns and other instruments to harm themselves and harm others.
6: Tech giant Meta, the owner of Facebook and Instagram, is now taking steps. It will notify parents using Instagram supervision tools if their teen is discussing suicide or self-harm with the chatbot Meta AI. Austin, who founded the charity Children First Canada, says it's not enough.
5: We need technology companies to be developing safer products, but we also need regulation that really holds them to a higher standard and that doesn't rely upon voluntary measures like this.
6: Technology analyst Carmi Levy says the innovation is a step in the right direction, but says no technology is ever perfect.
7: It's entirely possible, for example, that the AI bots will miss problematic exchanges and simply won't flag things when they should.
6: And he says savvy youth can easily find workarounds if they object to surveillance of their online activities.
7: If they don't want their parents to know what they're talking about online, we can expect them to perhaps create fake accounts or use other forms of digital subterfuge.
6: Meta and other companies are facing growing scrutiny about how their technology interacts with young people. Social media lawyer Manny Zemel says currently Canada has no regulations to address these risks associated with AI chatbots.
8: Until we have those laws, really, you know, it's a wild, wild west, right? There really is not much that can be done. The platforms don't have an incentive to do anything beyond the minimum.
6: The federal government has introduced the Safe Social Media Act, which seeks to restrict accounts for children under 16. But there's a long way to go before it becomes law. 17-year-old Hannah Grover is cautious about these new Meta features.
9: But my worry is actually that teens will start feeling like they don't have a safe space to turn to.
6: She'd like to see a greater focus on offline resources.
9: On how we can make things like teen helplines or the kids' help phone be more easily accessible to teens rather than them seeing AI as another resource.
6: The debate is one that isn't going away anytime soon. And with the technology changing so quickly, experts say effective solutions may be a moving target. Nisha Patel, CBC News, Toronto.
1: Finally, as crews fight fast-spreading fire across the country, some municipal firefighters close to the affected areas are on alert to protect homes and other buildings. Across Canada, there are 125,000 municipal firefighters. The Canadian Association of Fire Chiefs says about 12% of those firefighters are women. But it's a very different story at the Volunteer Fire Department in a small Yukon community where women make up more than half of its members.
10: I noticed it the day it happened. I've been watching us creep closer and closer to that.
1: That's Jillian Rourke, who is the training officer at Teslin Volunteer Fire Department. She says the team hit the milestone earlier this year, with women now making up 5 of its 9-member crew. Rourke credits a big part of that to the Ember Fire Academy, where she also serves as deputy chief. The annual training program is run by Yukon's government for women and non-binary people.
10: They got to go and be inspired and see, like, is this what I want to do? And get that drive to come to the department.
1: Veronica Hugger joined the department after attending the academy last summer while she was also pregnant. She now balances firefighting with motherhood.
10: For someone who's very driven, it was challenging at first, just wrapping my head around having a child, a newborn. I already have another child. You want to devote everything and a lot of time and energy into the fire hall, and it's not always realistic, but making the meetings and attending some training is definitely possible.
1: James Marsh has been fire chief for more than 25 years.
11: My little guy, he's already talking about that he's going to be the next fire chief. And I keep laughing at him because I was like, your little sister's probably going to give you a run for your money.
1: Trainer Jillian Rourke says it isn't about any gender offering more than the other, but about a more diverse team is always a stronger team.
10: Everybody has their strengths, and sometimes that's, you know, being stronger physically, sometimes that's being bigger physically, sometimes it's being smaller physically, like getting into spaces. I wouldn't want to say that any gender carries any kind of attributes that the other doesn't, because I see great things in everybody in the department.
1: Thanks for being with us. This has been Your World Tonight for Thursday, July 16th. I'm Salima Shivji. Good night.

With your Environment Canada weather update for Newfoundland and Labrador, I'm Andrew Hawthorne. For St. John's and the Avalon tonight, 40% chance of showers, a low of 13. For Wednesday, rain beginning in the morning, winds gusting to 70 and a high of 18. For Gander and the Central Region tonight, 60% chance of showers, winds gusting to 70, a low of 13. For Wednesday, showers in the morning, winds gusting to 60 and a high of 18. For Cornerbrook and the West Coast, showers beginning after midnight, a risk of thundershowers as well. Fog patches and a low of 14. For Wednesday, showers ending in the afternoon, then clear with a high of 18. For St. Anthony and the Northern Peninsula, 60% chance of showers, a low of 13. For Wednesday, showers ending, then cloudy with fog patches and a high of 15. For Labrador, in Happy Valley, Goose Bay, Hopedale, and along the coast, showers beginning in the evening and ending before tomorrow.

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2: Hello, I'm Neil Kirksall.
3: Good evening, I'm Chris Howden. This is As It Happens. Tonight.
2: Fired up. Ontario is asking the federal government to be ready to help with wildfire evacuations. But a volunteer emergency coordinator says the province should have been much more prepared for this level of destruction.
3: Coming to his defense, a former official with the Ukrainian government tells us why she's joined widespread protests after Volodymyr Zelensky removes a defense minister who's been pivotal in the war against Russia.
2: The changing of the old guard. Hungarian lawmakers vote to remove the president previously appointed by Viktor Orban. The former head of Hungary's Supreme Court says that move is problematic, but necessary.
3: Fire and water. There was a lot of discussion as the Assembly of First Nations convened for meetings in Ottawa. And National Chief Cindy Woodhouse-Nipanak says clean drinking water and wildfires were at the top of the agenda.
2: Making her skin crawl, a TV reporter in Los Angeles was on the air when she felt something with a lot of legs land on her and start climbing. She'll tell us how to stay calm when that something is a giant cockroach.
3: No. And junk below the trunk. An elderly woman in Florida did not request a license plate with a suggestive combination of letters and numbers, and she's worried that other drivers might make it a big honking deal. As it happens, the Thursday edition, radio that believes she's got a little too much on her plate. More than 175 wildfires are burning across northern Ontario. Dozens of communities have been evacuated, and a growing number of people no longer have homes to return to. Today, Jill Dunlop, Ontario's Minister of Emergency Preparedness and Response, officially asked Ottawa for help. Local politicians and community members have been accusing the provincial and federal governments of being unprepared for an emergency of this magnitude. Here's how Ontario Premier Doug Ford responded to those claims today.
4: Our government will not spare an expense, not one single penny. We will spend whatever it takes to support getting them the support, the resources they need to keep people safe. We know every year, no matter if it's flooding or fire, we're prepared.
3: Premier Doug Ford at a press conference today. The communities under evacuation orders are small municipalities, First Nations, and unincorporated communities. Sharon Back is a former field officer with Emergency Management Ontario and the current Volunteer Community Emergency Management Coordinator for the unincorporated municipality of Pass Lake, east of Thunder Bay. We reached her in Thunder Bay.
2: Sharon, was Ontario prepared?
5: Absolutely not. We have limited capacity, especially in northern Ontario. People are doing an incredible amount of work and trying very, very hard. But in terms of preparedness and being ready for these kind of situations, it is my opinion after 30 years in this field that we were not prepared. We have not been prepared for a while, and we have had indicators of years like this for the last 20 years to say we were going to end up, that this was going to be the common thing that we would see going forward, and we are not ready. And this, what I'm seeing on the ground proves we are not ready. And there's not one full-time municipal emergency management coordinator in Northwestern Ontario. Even though we are a smaller population, we have the highest number of regular emergencies. The premier's not wrong. We get this all the time in terms of, you know, fires and things. We're used to that. This is different. This is extremely complex.
2: What makes it more complex than what you've seen?
5: So what we have is fires that are not just in areas of the farther north, which is unfortunately something we see quite commonly every year. And we have had major, major events up there. What we've got now is we've got that, plus we've got fires that are near places like Highway 11 and

0: 17, right? Near Highway 527, engulfing around communities. We don't even know what the state of those communities are. We also have intense smoke like I've never seen in a long time. We had a heat emergency. It's still hot, but it's not the way, you know, as bad as it was. So we had all these converging factors, and there were enough red flags that this should have been noted as not being the norm. And so to hear the premier say that this is, you know, every year we're always prepared, I am very, very disappointed to hear that. And I wish I knew where he was getting his information from.
1: Pass Lake is, yep, to remind our listeners, is an unincorporated community east of Thunder Bay. You were there earlier today. It's not in the evacuation zone, but if a fire, a wildfire, got close to Pass Lake, what would happen? What is the plan?
0: So unincorporated communities are not mandated to have emergency plans. I'll tell you that right now. Now, are we taking proactive steps? Yes. There's places like myself with being an emergency planner for Pass Lake that are doing it. It's all volunteer. You know, places like Nalalu has a pretty robust emergency plan, which is, you know, wonderful. We've got proactive people doing things all on a volunteer basis with no funding and money. So do we have a specific plan? No, but do we have pieces in place? Mm-hmm. We are working towards a plan. And actually prior to this, we were starting to conduct a hazard risk assessment process, which is a foundational part of any emergency program. But again, I'm doing it off the side of my desk as a freebie to my community, because I love my community. I grew up there. I want it to be safe. I want it to be prepared. I've been wanting to do this since 30 years ago when I was on the fire department, and we had a forest fire and nobody knew what to do. And so that started my career actually in this, mm-hmm, because I saw the gap. I am dumbfounded that 30 years later, we are still having discussions about who supports unincorporated.
1: I am hearing in your voice, there's a ferocity, certainly a fatigue, and clearly how personal this is for you. Mm-hmm. You're angry.
0: I'm angry. I'm upset. I'm watching really good people doing amazing work. I feel very privileged that I'm sitting here safely in my home. My community doesn't have these issues right now, but I feel helpless to help, you know, my fellow unincorporated people. So I've been, you know, trying to ask questions, trying to raise the profile of this issue. I've actually gotten calls personally by people who know that I'm in this field, who said, I have a family member in who evacuated from Uppsala. They don't know what to do. They don't know where to go. They don't know where to get help. They've called 211 and they're trying to find some information. That shouldn't be the case.
1: That's extraordinary.
0: Right? Why are we treated differently? And you know, we look at how, like, even we have three different kinds of communities here, right? We have municipal, unincorporated, and First Nations. It's all it's all different ways that they are funded and everything else, right? I get that. Those are the structures that are in place. But why, when we have something like this going, is the Provincial Emergency Operations Center and all those fine folks there who I know are trying really hard, why is there not a system in place where we're coordinating all together? Because we're all asking for the same help and resources.
1: Premier Ford prides himself on being direct and plain spoken and talks about fiscal responsibility as well. I hear all of those in what you're saying, too. In, you know, you seem very straightforward and clear and trying to be fiscally responsible in your role as well. If you were speaking to Premier Ford directly and he was saying, what do you need? What would you say?
0: I would first of all be asking for Ontario Corps to be deployed. I haven't seen Ontario Corps deployed. If they are, I don't know about it. We have this whole Corps that's apparently with all these partners. I don't know where they are. I would ask for the ability to make one call, know that I can get a bus, know that I can get a mass shelter set up, that I can get food for people, I can get them somewhere safe if they need it, right? Or if they're being in home, like they're living in homes with family or whatever, that we can get them some additional resources without bureaucratic red tape. After 30 years, we know where the barriers are. There's no reason for them not to be removed.
1: Do you think we'll be having this conversation next year, Sharon?
0: Absolutely. If something doesn't change, we are going to be having these conversations again. And that is why I am so upset and so angry, because it should not matter what type of community you live in Ontario. We are all Ontarians. We are all Canadians. And if we truly want to ensure that we put people first, which is what we always talk about. We talk about whole of community approaches and putting people first. then we need to change the structure and the system and put the funding and stuff in at the local level. Otherwise, we might as well become a FEMA and you start managing it from the top down, because we can't keep up like this. We can't.
1: Sharon, I appreciate this. I hope you're able to get some rest. Thank you.
0: Well, I want to say thank you for letting me have the conversation. And quite honestly, I want to make sure that the shout out for, you know, the hard work is to those affected communities from unincorporated municipal and First Nations who are working incredibly hard and doing incredibly wonderful things. And whatever we can do as Past Lake and as me as a person just to support, we will do that.
2: Sharon Back is a former field officer with Emergency Management Ontario and the current Volunteer Community Emergency Management Coordinator for the unincorporated municipality of Past Lake, Ontario. We reached her in Thunder Bay. We requested an interview with Jill Dunlop, Ontario's Minister of Emergency Preparedness and Response. Her office declined and sent us a written statement that says, in part, that this is a fast-moving and evolving situation, and, quote, our government's top priority is to keep people safe, unquote.

0: They took to the streets across Ukraine, holding hastily made cardboard signs reading, "Bring back Fedorov." The Fedorov in question is Mykhailo Fedorov, the country's popular young defense minister. He was praised for rapidly revamping the Ukrainian military and pioneering successful tactics like intricately planned drone attacks on Russian forces. But he also made enemies, even going as far as to request the removal of Ukraine's top general. Oleksandra Azarkhina is a former deputy minister in the Ukrainian government who still does some work advising the country's armed forces. We reached her in Kyiv.
1: Oleksandra, what made you decide to be part of those protests, to be in the streets today?
2: I think it's quite a tradition for Ukrainian youth, politically aware people to attend all kind of the meaningful protests.
1: What did you see in the streets? Can you describe for our listeners what was happening around you?
2: So Ukrainian protests are very peaceful, even during the wartime. You can imagine it as a beautiful square, not surrounded by the, you know, hordes of the policemen. There is police, but they are just, you know, like a peacefully sitting around the area, and they are not, you know, encircling the square. People are just gathering, many of them very young, their families with their children as well.
1: How would you sum up the emotions that people were trying to get across?
2: There's a lot of frustration and anger, obviously. That's the main reason we are out. But there are also, you know, before joining the folks on the square, I felt disappointed, empty from inside. I felt like I didn't know what to do and like what's next. But when I came to the square, this feeling of the unity and actually the necessity to speak up, the necessity to be with people who share your emotions and your thoughts, that helped me a lot.
1: What is it about Fedorov that made him so beloved?
2: It's not about himself, frankly speaking. Of course, we're talking about him, but it's a symptom. It's a symptom of the things which is happening now. It's not the first time during the wartime when the government personalities are being changed without proper explanation. The new, you know, ministers come in, no explanation, no reports, no proper planning. And it's really the lack of the dialogue with the society, what I'm missing here, the lack of the responsibility. Okay, we're changing this set of the, a minister because they're part of some corruption scandals. Let's, you know, make them guilty in this case. Let's push it through the, you know, dialogue or the court system. But like that, without proper explanation, that's the worst. And also, somehow he symbolized the changes in the society. He symbolized the reformers-inspired type of the Ukraine, which I do love.
1: He also represents, though, big shifts and gains on the front in terms of the war. What did he do there that is concerning Ukrainians who are worried that maybe his absence now will change things for them?
2: He represents the part of Ukrainian society which is not the classical, like a post-Soviet army, but innovation-led army. Frankly speaking, civilians-led army. The people who weren't part of the army before the full-scale invasion, but, you know, decided to join because of the Russian aggression. And that's a thematic effort, what matters. He is providing the creative solutions. He's providing technological solutions. And there is a lot of bravery and audacity in his action. He's the same age as myself, as, you know, independent Ukraine. And that's also, you know, the image of the modern Ukraine.
1: Yeah, in a lot of the reporting, they talk specifically about the strategy and modernizing the warfare on the front, though he is the political side of things. He was at odds, it appears, with the commander-in-chief. And that's why one person had to go. Zelensky is basically saying, you know, he said, in such circumstances, quote, you have to choose one side or the other. Why do you think Zelensky said Fedorov should go?
2: Frankly speaking, I do believe that Zelensky will get rid of from Syrsky as well. That's just the forecast I'm dare to say. But I do believe that in this case, Fedorov, he just lost the fight inside the presidential cabinet. That's how it feels. And from my point of view, it's just simple like that. Syrsky represent the post-Soviet mentality, the mentality which is trying to fight with a small Soviet army against big Soviet army. That's not the way we can win. We need to be agile. We need to be innovative, robotized. We need to be smarter. We really need to outsmart our enemy. And that's the approach what Federer was trying to push.
1: So what do you think is going to happen after these protests and this pushback that can be successful at times, as you said, in your country, get the response that you want? How do you think this is going to end?
2: I do believe that we will repeat the lessons from the last summer. I can remind that last summer we were protesting against the, you know, attack on independence of the anti-corruption institutions in Ukraine. Back then, it was the same, like Zelensky was ignoring protests, he was ignoring protests. Then finally, the news reached to some partner nations, which are actually financing them, you know, like a statehood in Ukraine. And that's when the international partners started to ask, like, Volodymyr, what is happening? And that's when, I think, reaction happened. And also, in the end, we got the better results.
1: So you're not worried that just even from the outside that it appears that the country is weaker and that those weaknesses could be exploited at this critical moment?
2: No, frankly speaking, that's not my biggest fear. What really makes me very sad that it's a good moment in general on the front line and Russia is weaker than ever. We're very successful in attacking them. Attacks in Moscow on their refineries, on the tankers and the sea, and much more to come, really. Finally, we got our own capabilities to fight back. And that's the moment when we need to push harder and to be unified as possible. So that worries me. That's not the... I'm worried not about the, you know, Ukrainians' failures, but I'm worried about the fact that we're not using our chance to actually push enemy back.
1: Oleksandra, I'm glad we could speak. Thank you for this.
2: Thank you.
0: We reached Oleksandra Azarkhina in Kyiv.

0: Even in the most harrowing situations, journalists are expected to keep their cool. And on Tuesday evening, that meant one journalist appeared utterly calm in the middle of a live TV segment while experiencing something that would send the average person screaming and running directly into traffic.
1: And it's a lot more comfortable at this hour, but we're still in the 80s here in the valley. So overnight temperatures not necessarily dropping. And this leads to less recovery time from the daytime heat. And we're live in Sherman Oaks. I'm Rachel Menatoff. I'll send it back to you in the studio.
0: Sounded like a regular broadcast about extreme temperatures. In this case, those currently troubling Sherman Oaks, California. And I challenge you to detect even the slightest unease in Rachel Menatoff's voice. But viewers could see that she was not alone in the frame as she delivered her report. She had a surprise guest of the crawling, multi-legged, nightmare-inducing kind. We reached Rachel Menatoff in Los Angeles.
2: Rachel, do you still feel like something's crawling on you?
1: Not anymore, but in the moments after, you definitely have like the EBGBs.
2: Yeah.
1: And you do feel like something is crawling on you. You have sort of this paranoia that something is still on
2: yes.
1: you after something like this.
2: How long did it take you to feel less cringy?
1: Maybe an hour or so.
2: Okay, that's pretty good. I feel like something's crawling on me just having watched
1: right?
2: the video. Our listeners our listeners heard it, of course, but they didn't see it. It's impossible to miss when you watch it. What was crawling on you in those moments?
1: It's a cockroach, and
2: the biggest one that exists, it looks
1: exactly.
2: like.
1: Exactly. And ironically, I was doing a story about we're in a heat wave right sure. now here yeah. in Los Angeles, and these cockroaches thrive in the heat. And so you see them all the time here in the San Fernando Valley, like crawling on the ground. Little did I know they also fly, you know, so that's what you're seeing. And sort of my surprise at this cockroach flying onto me.
2: Did you see it? Or did you know instantly what it was? Or
1: I knew what it was because my photographer and I were talking about the roaches on the ground, and mm-hmm. I was like, "Do you see all the roaches?" And he was like, "Yeah." And so when I felt something on me, I was like, "It has to be." You know,
2: there's two ways that can go. You don't want to make yourself the story. Obviously, you're reporting on it, and I know when the mic goes on or you're looking down the barrel of the camera. You know, you could have had a sneezing fit the minutes before, but it stops. You can compartmentalize. You're a professional, obviously. But how did you keep it together for however long that bug was jumping on you? Because it moved around, right?
1: Yeah. You know, I've said this to other people. We had spent, what a lot of people don't know, is we spend hours putting our stories together mm-hmm. for the nighttime newscast. So we had spent 5-6 hours putting our story together. We had so many great interviews, talking to athletes and a girls' soccer team. And I was like, you know, if I really take notice of this roach on me, it'll derail the story. And I didn't want to do that. I was like, you know, just keep it together and then you can kind of shake it off.
2: Yeah. And then you did. I mean, once you were done and you were clear, as they say, then you folks can see you brushing off, you know, on your Instagram, you posted it, brushing it
1: yes.
2: off. Right. Did your photographer, did your cameraman say anything?
1: Oh, I mean, as I'm talking, I see him kind of cover his face and duck behind the camera.
2: Oh, no.
1: So I knew something was wrong. I was like, it has to be one of the cockroaches on the ground. It has to be. We were just talking about it. So, yeah, it definitely garnered a reaction.
2: And how do you feel about, you let your story air, obviously. You let the journalism do the talking. But since your post in this clip has spread everywhere, how are you feeling about that kind of attention?
1: Yeah, it's a little bit overwhelming. I had no sense that this would garner the kind of attention it has. I was simply posting it as sort of a moment of laughter and levity to make light of the moment. But what I'll say is people have been so supportive and encouraging, expressing concern. They've tried to put themselves in my shoes and they tell me what they would have done. And the comments have been incredible. I mean, it's really heartwarming. And they've been funny. I mean, I've gotten so many funny responses. People have made memes out of it. So it's been a fun experience.
2: Well, that's good. Because as you well know, being on camera, that things can go a very, very different way. How do you feel about being part of this wonderful tradition now of these incredible live moments?
1: Again, it's sort of a surprise. You know, it wasn't something I was expecting, but I'm honored. And I'm honored that people are having fun with it and resonate with the clip. I think it's fun. Yeah. I think it's really fun.
2: Is this sort of the strangest thing that's happened to you in when you're doing a live?
1: You know, as you know, we face all kinds of elements yes. in the field, whether it's wind or rain. Here in Los Angeles, obviously, fires. We cover wildfires regularly. So we face all kinds of elements, and this was simply one of them, you know?
2: I wonder if, just based on what you were saying before, this that people are also, through the conversations you're having and the posts you put up and their comments, getting a different kind of understanding of what you and other journalists are doing out in the field, that full day of work that goes into the few minutes of distilling, you know, to distill for them what's important.
1: Absolutely. I think it is a window into what our jobs are and what it's like in the field. It's also unpredictable. You don't know what will happen on live TV. And this is an example of it.
2: Rachel, I appreciate this. Thank you.
1: Thank you for having me on. It's such a privilege.
0: Rachel Menatoff is a reporter with KTLA. She's in Los Angeles.

0: I don't think a woman that lives in a senior community that's going to be 77 years old next month will be driving around with what this plate has to say.
1: Nancy Delastrito, septuagenarian, law-abiding citizen, friendly resident of Pompano Beach, Florida. As she says in that segment from WFOR-TV in Miami, she didn't go looking for trouble, but trouble came for her in a large and heavy envelope. The kind of trouble that could lead to her fellow motorists laying on their horns, yelling things like, "Could you elaborate on that?" or "This seems like a strange way of asking." Recently, she received her new license plate in the mail. It's not a vanity plate. It's just a standard state-issued plate with a random series of letters and numbers. But if you have a pen and paper, I'm going to ask you to write this down. Unless you're driving, then just visualize what I'm saying. Don't visualize everything I'm saying. Just the part I'm about to say. Not this part. This part. When Ms. Delastrito tore open the envelope, she saw that her new plate read SQZ-A55. In and of themselves, a harmless, meaningless jumble. But it is possible to interpret SQZ as the word squeeze and A55 as another word by harnessing the power of your mind to change the fives to S's. Don't do it yet. Okay, do it now. Yes. Kindly Nancy Delastrito is expected to drive a car emblazoned front and back with that suggestive and frankly peculiar demand. What do you mean? Squeeze it? Well, who's? Where? Why? How? It's open to interpretation, which is exactly what Ms. Delastrito is concerned about, but she's considering putting the plates on her car anyway, and she's bravely preparing herself for the ramifications.
0: I can handle it if I get a few honks here and there. Actually, being over 70, I might like a few honks.
1: Here's No Aloha with Main Squeeze.

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1: We are going to take a short break now. When we return,
0: a Quebec cheesemonger says he can live with the controversial decision to sell the beloved Oka cheese to a French company, but understands why some people are poking holes in that plan. Stay tuned. I'm Chris Howden.
1: And I'm Neil Kirksall.

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1: Oh, that's a good question. 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
2: Oh,
1: actually.
2: Really?
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0: The news is next. Coming up in half an hour, it's Commotion.
8: Look, I love a festival. They play such a huge role in our communities, but these days it seems harder than ever to pull one off. Climate change has made conditions impossible to predict, and some festivals are struggling. You'll hear about the challenges that festivals are facing right now.
9: From CBC News, The World This Hour, I'm Kaz Boivin. Several communities in northwestern Ontario say they repeatedly raised concerns about the wildfire threat, but received assurances from the province that there was nothing to worry about. Now, more than 170 fires are burning across the region, and those communities say they were left cobbling together their own escape plans. Sarah Law reports.
10: Nomegusisegigin, also known as Collins First Nation, has been completely destroyed. Just over two dozen people fled by boat on Monday as their homes burned to the ground behind them. Chief Helen Pavla says it's a miracle everyone survived.
11: I'm so proud that they pulled together.
10: White Sand First Nation has been affected by the same fire. Emergency Management Coordinator Devin Wanakomik says the province didn't listen.
12: White Sand raised serious concerns but was repeatedly assured there was no immediate threat and that the smoke was coming from more distant fires.
10: Wanakomik says earlier action could have better protected communities and reduced the risks faced by the people. The Ontario government has made an official request for federal assistance to help with evacuations, as more than a dozen communities remain under evacuation alert. Sarah Law, CBC News, Thunder Bay, Ontario.
9: BC authorities have expanded their evacuation order for Fraser Canyon. It now includes nearly 200 properties in the community of Boston Bar. Evacuees are being told to head south to Chilliwack. Other communities in Fraser Canyon have been under similar orders for about 2 weeks due to wildfires. A Canadian manufacturer of military vehicles is receiving a hefty order from Ottawa. Prime Minister Mark Carney made that announcement at General Dynamics Land Systems in London, Ontario.
13: Our government will invest nearly $2 billion over 4 years to build and deliver 190 armored combat support vehicles, expanding our fleet to 550 vehicles. Every single one will be built right here at GDLS Canada's factory, right here in London.
9: Carney promises the deal will create thousands of jobs at the factory as well as with supporting companies. Plans to upgrade the Port of Vancouver have been referred to Canada's Major Projects Office for possible fast-tracking. Federal Transport Minister Stephen McKinnon says the upgrades are transformational. He says they'll boost the port's container capacity by 50% and add billions to the Canadian economy. The World Health Organization is warning that the Ebola virus in the Democratic Republic of Congo is spreading faster than ever before. WHO Chief Tedros Adhanom Ghebreyesus says conflict in the outbreak's epicenter is impairing contact tracing.
14: It's now the third largest Ebola outbreak on record, and in the past months, it has expanded faster than any previous outbreak. More than 80% of new cases are being detected outside known contact lists, showing that transmission chains are still being missed.
9: There have now been close to 800 Ebola-related deaths. American Marines have boarded a vessel in the Gulf of Oman. U.S. Central Command says the troops conducted a verification operation as part of the blockade of Iranian ports. U.S. forces also redirected several commercial ships they say were attempting to bypass their restrictions and also carried out multiple new strikes on targets in Iran today. Recent flare-ups in the U.S.-Iran war have choked off energy shipments through the Strait of Hormuz. In Washington, White House Press Secretary Karoline Leavitt is urging Americans to be ready to tune in for a presidential address.
15: Tonight, as you all know, at 9 o'clock p.m. Eastern, President Trump will deliver a major address to the nation on protecting the integrity of our elections.
9: Levitt claims Americans will be shocked by the evidence Donald Trump will present in his speech. He's expected to rehash grievances with past elections and push for the passage of his Save America Act. The bill would require people to provide physical proof of citizenship when voting, among other measures. Opponents to that bill have argued it has the potential to disenfranchise millions of U.S. voters. That's your World This Hour. For CBC News, I'm Kaz Boivin.
2: I'm CBC meteorologist Ashley Brawweiler. Chance of showers tonight for the western half of the island with lows between 9 to 14 degrees. That line of showers will head east across the island for the first part of tomorrow, then a few pop-up showers tomorrow afternoon for central. A little cooler, highs will be in the teens and 20s, and southwest winds will be gusting near 40. Showers for Labrador tonight with lows between 6 to 13 degrees, coldest north and west. More scattered showers tomorrow with highs in the teens and 20s for the south and central, 11 to 14 degrees for the north and west.
3: Hello again and welcome back. I'm Neil Kirksall.
4: And I'm Chris Howden. This is As It Happens, the Thursday edition, part two. Coming up.
3: Barred with the same brush, in a dramatic move, Hungarian lawmakers vote in favor of a constitutional amendment to remove the country's president, an ally of ousted leader Viktor Orban.
4: A devastating loss. The grandson of an Edmonton couple killed in a deadly gas explosion and fire in their apartment building says he wants them to be remembered for the lives they lived, not the way they died.
3: And everything will be Oka. A cheesemonger says he understands why people are upset that Quebec's famous Oka cheese is being sold to a French company, but he hopes it will ultimately help promote the product. Stay tuned.
4: This week, chiefs and leaders from across Canada gathered in Ottawa for the annual general meeting of the Assembly of First Nations, where the focus was largely on proposed government legislation. Discussions centered on recognizing clean drinking water as an inherent right. Earlier versions of the federal bill explicitly recognized it as a human right, but the current draft shifts to softer, somewhat blurrier language. And today's sessions addressed Bill S2, which seeks to reform the rules in the Indian Act on how status is passed across generations. The gathering comes at a tough time as Indigenous communities in northern Ontario face wildfires and evacuations. We reached Assembly of First Nations National Chief Cindy Woodhouse-Nepinak in Ottawa.
3: National Chief, I did want to start with the wildfires. What are you hearing from people in the affected areas?
16: Oh, absolutely. Look, I was with one of the chiefs the other day. They didn't have a lot of coordination. Nobody believed them when there was a fire coming. And, they ended up having to get out. And so my heart goes out to that community. But there's many communities that are still, battling wildfires in northern Ontario. And our heart goes out to them. And we'll be there for them and in full support of them.
3: In terms of what was already on the agenda, you opened with a look at the First Nations Clean Water Act. Last month on our show, Indigenous Services Minister Mandy Galmasti was here and spoke to me about what is on the table and how the language is different from previous legislation that recognized access to clean water for First Nations as a fundamental right. I asked her about that in that conversation. Here's how she responded.
17: The human right language is still maintained in the bill. We've added on the component of the progressive realization, which is aligned with other federal acts that are in place. This is the language that's being used in the international UN space as well. In many communities across the country, they are starting from a different place. This is not a one-size-fits-all, we're going to be working with multiple plans, we're going to be working with multiple different types of infrastructure. And that transformative change of what the bill is going to do is not going to be something that we're going to wake up the day after the passing of the bill and see it in place.
3: National Chief, is that the same message you've been hearing from the minister as well?
16: Well, that's the first time I've heard that clip. You know, we've got a lot of work to do in that bill. It's got to be improved, and they have to make sure that it's set aside in Parliament, that there's enough time for First Nations to come and present properly on that bill and revisions that they see fit. As well, the committees on that bill that are studying it need to make sure that they're visiting First Nations communities and seeing for themselves the disparities that we face every day that's so common in communities across the country. Although there's been a lot of improvements, I know that there's over 136, I believe, boil water advisories, and we're now down quite significantly. We still have a lot of work to do.
3: When you hear what the minister said in that clip we played a moment ago, does that feel that you're closer to achieving your goals on this, the wording, the access, all of it, or does it feel further away at this moment?
16: I think it feels further away, absolutely. I mean, the last draft that was in 2024 with Justin Trudeau's government, that was co-developed with First Nations, Grand Chief Linda DeBosque, Phil Fontaine, many others, myself, and a big group of us that pushed and pulled on that. And, all of a sudden, this kind of comes down, no pun intended, but watered down bill. And, we need to make sure that the feds are looking at that previous bill and add what's missing in and work from there and make it the best bill that it should be.
3: One of the other things you've addressed yesterday, chiefs unanimously resolved to oppose Prime Minister Mark Carney's proposed reforms to fast-track projects such as pipelines. Dominic LeBlanc told the Assembly these measures will not, quote, diminish the responsibility of the Government of Canada to uphold the constitutional rights of Indigenous peoples, unquote. Do you think the rights of Indigenous peoples are being upheld as these plans are being made?
16: Well, here's the problem. So the one community the other day, Namagusing, mm-hmm. The one that had the fire, they're still in a settlement position. And so things like this with the federal government, First Nations, they have a lot of land issues across the country that we need to work out, but yet we're hearing the federal government trying to go and make another treaty with the Métis Nation of Saskatchewan, for instance. They've got to work better with us, and they've got to show the will to work with our people and not throw these distractions at us. We will not be distracted. We will be focusing, of course, on major projects. First Nations are not against prosperity for all, but we are against, the erosion of our rights or of the Crown's legal obligation to our people when it comes to free, prior, and informed consent.
3: And just before we let you go, National Chief, another story we've covered, another issue we've covered that you're discussing as well is Bill S2 that would end the second generation cutoff for people to be able to pass on their status. From what you've heard from your membership, as well as the minister today, is that issue closer to being resolved?
16: Well, addressing sex-based discrimination in the Indian Act is important. Bill S2 does not go far enough. We need to have a much broader conversation about self-determination of citizenship. First Nations leadership have passed several resolutions in recent years in response to Bill S2, calling for a far more ambiguous agenda, one that not only eliminates sex-based discrimination, but takes steps to recognize First Nations' inherent jurisdiction over citizenship and members. So we do appreciate the minister taking the time to address the Assembly. And first and foremost, we did not hear anything that changes our position that current legislation should end the second generation cutoff rule right now. So we agree that no one understands the needs and realities of First Nations communities better than First Nations, and that First Nations are best positioned to determine our own citizenship. So it is positive that the minister has accelerated the consultation process over the past year, and that this collaborative work will conclude at the end of the month. And we also agree that Canada's role is not to determine membership, but to support First Nations with the tools and capacity to exercise that right for themselves. The minister's commitment to introduce legislation before the end of the year to address the second generation cutoff is important in setting a clear timeline. Mm-hmm. But we've also said many times it should happen immediately. We should install ending discrimination.
3: National Chief, thank you for this. I appreciate it.
16: Thank you.
4: Cindy Woodhouse-Nipinak is the National Chief of the Assembly of First Nations. We reached her in Ottawa.

0: Hungary's parliament is in agreement. President Tamás Szulyák has got to go. On Monday, lawmakers voted to pass a constitutional amendment to remove the president from office, with 139 votes for and 6 against. 54 parliamentarians boycotted the session in protest. The vote is a win for Hungary's new prime minister, Peter Magyar, and his supermajority. It's also the latest step in what the prime minister calls, quote, Operation Cleansing Fire, a push to strip Viktor Orban and his loyalists of their remaining power over the country. The constitutional amendment is accompanied by a slate of other measures that have some legal scholars and human rights groups concerned. Andrzej Baka is a former judge who served as the head of Hungary's Supreme Court until he was removed by the Orbán administration after criticizing the government. We reached Mr. Baka in Budapest.
1: Andrzej, is this move satisfying for you to see or worrying?
2: I think in basic, I'm satisfied with the package. I'm not satisfied with everything, but I think we are on the right track to reestablish our former rule of law state, and I think it's a great development as what we see right now.
1: To let our listeners know or remind them, the role of the president in Hungary is largely ceremonial, but part of that ceremonial job is to sign legislation into law. So can you imagine Hungary's president is going to sign the document that is going to put him out of a job?
2: Well, I hope so. Or at least I hope that he would resign because I think the very essence of the office of the president of the republic is the expression of the unity of the nation and protecting the constitutional order of the state. And if an overwhelming majority of the country's voters and the two-third majority in parliament have withdrawn their confidence from the previous political course, the moral authority of the head of state is lost. And in such circumstances, resignation is not a political capitulation, but a correct and right act of constitutional responsibility aimed at preserving the proper functioning of the state. So I don't know what he's going to do, but I think his resignation would be my priority.
1: And if he does not resign, but also does not sign this, what happens then? I mean, does it threaten more turmoil for the country and its politics?
2: I think, yeah, it is possible, but I think he can go to the Constitutional Court, and I think if he is not going to resign, he is not going to sign the draft law, I think he's going to breach the law, and I think a normal impeachment procedure must start in this case. And I mean, in the end of the day, I think the result is the same. I think he will be deprived from the presidency.
1: There's certainly been a lot of hope around, you know, Magyar that he's going to change things. You know, I spoke with former liberal leader Michael Ignatieff, former Canadian politician, who's a professor at Central European University, after the election, and you know, I asked him about this recent break. You know, Magyar was a follower of Orban for quite a long time, as you well know. So I wonder for you if, along with the satisfaction, there is worry that history is about to or is already repeating itself in Hungary with these moves. Even if a cleanup, if we can call it that, is necessary, is this laying the groundwork for something else?
2: Two-third majorities has always been dangerous, and it is dangerous today. I mean, there is an inherent danger in it that the country is going to go to the opposite direction using the same tools and same constitutional means, and also there will be a new version, a 2.0 version of the previous system. There is always a system. I think we have to be very vigilant what's going on and what's happening right now. In my view, as far as I see today, it's the country is going to the right direction. Previously, Hungary was a rule of law state until 2010. It changed. It has changed until from 2010, and right now we are in really in a transition. I think that this transition requires extraordinary measures. And I'm saying that against the fact that I'm a lawyer, and I was a national and international lawyer, and as a national lawyer and as an international lawyer, I would very much against using extraordinary measures, removing state functionaries. But we have to, I have to realize that this is a country in transition, and we have to break up a total authoritarian state where there is a complete capture of the state, a state institution.
1: One of the other measures that were approved is bringing in three-term limits for members of parliament. So that means Viktor Orban and several members of Fidesz, his party, will not be able to run again. What are the markers, benchmarks you'll be looking at as the days and months go on to give you a sense of whether this is continuing to go in the right direction?
2: First of all, this is the measure, this is the only measure that I disagree with, because it's a limitation of the passive voting rights of the people. And I think the problem with that is not only the restriction of the public to vote to those MPs who served more than three terms or 12 years, but also it affects the opposition more than the ruling party. Mm-hmm. And I think it's a serious matter. And I'm absolutely sure that international institutions will have to say something in this respect. And I'm sure that even the European Court of Human Rights can mm-hmm. can review the matter on a basis of a case. I think it is problematic.
1: Andrzej, I'm glad we could speak. Thank you very much for this.
2: Thank you.
0: Andrzej Baca is a former judge and president of Hungary's Supreme Court. We reached him in Budapest.

0: For one Edmonton family, the waiting is over and the grieving has begun. As we told you on the program yesterday, a North Edmonton apartment was destroyed this week when a vehicle crashed into the back of the three-story building. That caused a gas line to rupture, which in turn caused an explosion and fire that took firefighters 3 hours to bring under control. Now police have confirmed that an 82-year-old woman was killed in the fire. That is the second confirmed death. The first was her 85-year-old husband, who jumped from the balcony to flee the fire. Lolly Tour is their grandson, and he wants his grandparents to be remembered for who they were, not how they died.
1: I don't know if it was a sign from God, but I was having dinner at my in-laws in the north side of Edmonton Monday night, and I had started commuting back to downtown to my condo, and my wife had and I had different cars, so she was on 82nd Street, and she said that there was a large fire. Sent a photo, and I kind of recognized the area a little bit. I was on 66th Street, and she turned around, she went the other way, and something in me said I have to go see what was going on, and when I got there, it was just... words can't describe what I saw, just the amount of flames, the chaos. I was in panic mode. I just want to thank all the first responders that were there. It was unfortunate, but I did see my grandfather pass away right in front of me. They were trying to do CPR on him. And I was just, at the time, I didn't comprehend what was going on, if it was him or not, because I was just panicking. But my grandmother, Surinderjeet Kaur Bindal, passed away. She was found in the apartment yesterday. And my grandfather, Major Singh Bindal, passed away. After he jumped the apartment and tried to get out. It's just been so devastating for our family. My mother, who's been the pillar of our family, I've also said I need to be there for her. We spent the rest of the night trying to figure out what was happening. Just pure devastation. Like, I want people to remember my grandparents as the story behind them, not what happened that night. Because they didn't deserve that at all. They're very good people. They moved to Canada 30 years ago. The one thing I've always seen my grandparents, my maternal grandparents, Nana and Nani is what we call them, Nanaji and Naniji, they maintained their independence. And my grandfather would still drive his car at the age of 85, would take my grandmother anywhere she needs to go, although his walking was limited. You would never see one without the other. What breaks my heart is that they've been happily married for over 60 years. They were best friends. And I really hope that when people mourn them, they mourn the fact that if there was ever a definition of love and longevity, that's who they think of. Because their love was incredible.
0: That was Lolly Tour speaking to CBC Edmonton. According to Edmonton Police, investigators are looking into the events that led up to the fire and working with Edmonton Fire Rescue Services on a timeline for when first responders can enter the building.

0: If you're from Quebec, or really from anywhere in Canada, then you know Oka is the Quebec cheese. It's semi-firm, it's semi-nutty, and it's entirely beloved. A staple of dinner tables and elegant parties, and a proud high point in the province's culinary history. But now, after 130 years, Oka is being sold to a French dairy giant called Lactalis, which is one of the world's largest players in the cheese industry. The Quebec company that makes Oka says it wants to focus on other operations, including milk and butter production. Gilles Jourdanet is a cheesemonger at Fromagerie Atwater in Montreal. He says Oka has lost some of its luster over the years, and this change could give the cheese the boost it needs.
1: I don't see it as a negative.
2: Okay.
1: Perspective at all. Lactalis is very humongous, but they only deal in cheese. They've always been dealing in cheese. They've been around for 100 years also. I'm thinking that it'll just give a nice positive push to Oka. It's been around our table, our food table, forever for people that are under 100 years old. So when we offer Oka to people, they say, well, I know Oka.
2: And right.
1: I say, well, maybe you do, but it's still a very nice comfort cheese, in my opinion. And right now it's funny because we have it on the super special for month. We have monthly specials and stuff. And people say, why you put Oka? Because Oka is a nice product. But unfortunately, I think Agropur have a lot of other programs going on. And they've been dealing, their Lactalis has been in the Agropur surroundings for a while already, as I've been told. So I honestly look at this as a positive. The marketing will probably give it a big push a few times, and I don't mean to step on anybody's toes, but a few things that Agropur had done with the Oka marketing in the last few years, for us cheese retailers, we were looking at each other and like, what, you know? Lactalis is very, very big, but they're only cheese oriented,
2: right,
1: which I think is great. It'll put, if people just kind of say, hey, why don't we buy Oka again? They'll get to know maybe products that Agropur make. Agropur makes some nice products. They're not artisanal by any means, but they are still nice products.
2: But should Quebecers be wary of a French company coming in and taking on this institution that has been here for over 130 years? Because as you mentioned, I guess there were some problems with Agropur owning it. I guess it only represented about 2% of their business. And Lactalis, I guess, will have more focus on cheese, but they're not Quebec owned. Is that not an issue for you?
1: No, because I don't think you ever acquire a new company, and the price has not been divulged because it's a privately owned company. And I don't want to be biased here, but the French know a bit about cheeses. So
2: I've heard that.
1: Without being mean on any front, if it was another company that are not well known for their cheese manufacturing and cheese making, maybe I would be, you know, a bit worried. But the French have, in my opinion, you know, cornered the cheese market for many, many years.
0: Gilles Jourdanet is a cheesemonger at Fromagerie Atwater in Montreal. He was talking to Douglas Gallivan on Daybreak. Now here's a song that's about cheesing, or is itself cheese, depending on your taste. It's Justin Bieber with You Smile.

0: Justin Bieber with You Smile, and that will take us to the end of As It Happens for this Thursday, July 16th.
1: As It Happens, we'll be back again for you tomorrow. I'm Neil Kirksall. Enjoy your evening.
0: And I'm Chris Howden. Good night.

0: I'm Alamine Abdul Mahmoud, and this is Commotion. And look, I love a good festival. In fact, I'm supposed to go to one this weekend. I'll be at Hillside, Guelph, Ontario, but also in Ontario this week. The skies have been orange. There have been evacuation orders. The wildfires are still raging in northwestern Ontario. And all over the country, there's been extreme heat. This month, a whole bunch of things have had to be canceled or postponed. So how are festivals adapting to climate emergencies? Julie Fowler is here. Tor Greencorn is here. And Addie Winterbourne is here. Hello to all of you and welcome to the show.
1: Hello.
2: Hello there.
1: Hiya.
2: Hello.
0: Nice to have you here. I'm really appreciative of this. Listen, I want to acknowledge that this is a scary time for a lot of people across the country for a whole bunch of different reasons. And the role of festivals is important because they do bring people together, especially during hard times. Addie, I want to start with you because I think all of you are familiar with what it takes to sort of organize a festival. But each of you is living in a different part of the country, dealing with different effects of climate change. You're in Inuvik, in the Northwest Territories. And in this past weekend, the festival that you run, which is the Great Northern Arts Festival, was affected by climate. Talk to me about what happened. What happened there?
1: Yeah, for sure. So like during the setup of the festival, there are, just for context, in the Northwest Territories is Inuvik. It's one road to get to Inuvik that's about 600 kilometers long, one gravel dirt road, and it has two ferry crossings. And one of those ferry crossings, the cable that was holding the ferry in place snapped because the water was too high and all of the surface runoff from further south had affected the ferry. So the ferry line snapped, the ferry started floating down the river. And then because the water levels were too high, the ferry landing washed away. So people were stuck on one side of the river and no one could get to Inuvik for a week, more than a week. And that meant that our artist was stuck on the other side of the river also, which was absolutely crazy. I mean, it's not the first time that that's ever happened, but it's the first time it's happened in quite a while. So I mean, for context too, like in the winter when it's like breakup freeze season, we're a fly-in only community because it's just the one road, we're really remote. So we basically effectively became a fly-in only community again, during the beginning of our festival when artists are supposed to be arriving and setting up. So yeah, it was like a pretty solid effect on like the start operations of the event. But we made it happen. Yeah, the community members around in Sigachik brought out their own personal vehicles to try and ferry people across the highway. And then we had people picking them up at the other side of the ferry crossing and then driving them to Inuvik. So it's been a solid community effort to get some folks here.
0: Yeah, the second part of your story is the thing that I think all festival organizers are familiar with, which is when they go, but we made it happen somehow, right? You sort of like, you still go like, you do the thing that you need to do to figure it out. But also, there's maybe no clearer story, right? The idea of like, hey, the water was too high and the cable snapped and then suddenly the ferry was

0: not available to us. And that's the only way that this festival, you know, can get people there. Your festivals also have to cancel before because of a wildfire. What's the stake when something like that happens?
1: Yeah, it's pretty high stakes. Because I mean, the gathering in Inuvik that we have, it's once per year, and it's been going for 40 years now. Sorry, so just over 30 to 40 years. We're very close to our 40th anniversary. And it's a big effect. So it's a pioneer event, and it's the only time really that artists in the north get to gather, because everyone normally works in isolation. The Beaufort Delta up here is made up of 7 communities, and more than half of those are fly-in only. So bringing people into Inuvik, it's the only time artists really get to gather and create and have community, so they can go away inspired and like create new work. And it's a huge economic opportunity for them as well. Like most people's income at the event is like more than 50% of their annual income.
0: Oh, wow.
1: And art sales. So it's a huge, huge effect that it has. And we run so many workshops and traditional skill sharing and bring community together. So when that doesn't happen, it's like, it's a pretty big hit to a lot of people. And like these traditions like that we have and the community has and the Inuit Gwich'in peoples whose land it is that we're on here, like they only remain traditions. Like if we keep doing them and we keep doing them with these people and kind of, yeah, reinventing them, making them modern, new people, interacting with them, sharing them with other people. Yeah, it's a massive tourism draw. So it's a huge educational learning opportunity of what it's actually like to be in the North and who lives up here and who's from here.
0: Yeah, but also just the notion of it being 50% of the revenue that they might generate in a year happening in one festival. And if that doesn't happen, that's a really significant, that's a really, really high stakes. Yeah. Troy, I want to pivot to you. The Canadian Live Music Association recently released a survey that looked at how the climate crisis is affecting the concert industry. And 83% of organizers said that they have already been affected by climate change. And the vast majority, I expect, to increase over the next 5 years. Tori, how has climate change affected the folk festival that you run in Nova Scotia?
2: Well, you know, I sat on a panel at the North American Folk Alliance conference a number of years ago, and the panel was called Masters of Disaster. and it was kind of a fun panel, but it's not a title I enjoy having. So when I look back at the past 12 years, we've had 3 extreme rain events. Most recently in 2023, there were 9 deaths in Nova Scotia due to flash flooding on our weekend. You know, so no injuries or deaths at the event, but in Nova Scotia. And that's something that's never happened in my knowledge and in my lifetime. So we've had 3 extreme rain events. We've had a heat wave event, you know, where temperatures were nearly 20 degrees beyond the normal. And then we had an occurrence in 2014 that I don't know if any festival in Canada has experienced, where 2 days out, a hurricane forecast comes into the mix.
0: Oh, wow.
2: And the community, the host community, is the landfall. So 2 days out, we have to cancel the entire event, you know, and there's dozens of artists in the air. There's 1,000 people already in the campground. The entire site is built. The entire budget is expended.
0: Right.
2: You know, so that's 5 out of 12. And then if you add 2 pandemic years, that's, you know, it's 7 out of 12 events impacted by crisis. And, you know, so I think, you know, We've had these extreme experiences, but you know, I network, you know, frequently with my colleagues across the country, and we used to see 1 or 2 sort of weather related crisis kind of situations a year, but now we're seeing 15 or 20.
0: Oh, wow.
2: You know, so we all saw climate becoming a bigger issue, but we never dreamed that so quickly it would become such a crisis.
0: That's such a stark number, that idea of like going from 1 to 2 to 15 or 20. Like, I think like there is, that makes you sort of like really aware of the degree that climate is affecting so many different festivals. Actually, like, so we've gone north, we've gone east. I want to go west, if you don't mind. Julie, you lead a music festival collective in BC. This month, a bunch of festivals have been on high alert for wildfires. Talk to me about what it's like for organizers on the ground when a wildfire is near. Like, it must not be easy to know whether your festival is going to happen at all or not.
3: It's very stressful. Yeah. You go through all the motions. And sending love and prayers out to everyone who's working in this environment right now, because we're really in it in the moment across the country. In 2017, I was running the Arts Wells Festival in Northern, Central BC, so remote community. And I'd run the festival since 2004. So, you know, been doing it year after year. Well, 2017, we had a dry lightning storm. It ignited numerous fires in the area. And that was almost a month before the festival. But prior to that moment, I had never really thought about wildfires being an issue for our festival. It was, is it going to be warm? Is it going to be raining? You know, we're at high elevation, so you'd sometimes even get frost in the middle of the summer.
0: Oh, wow.
3: So having wildfires was a new experience. And so getting to know your emergency services, I feel like this is now something that festivals are becoming very, you know, this is day-to-day experience, getting to know your police, your fire crews, having those conversations daily in the lead up. I was very lucky because we didn't get affected on the weekend and our community was not directly impacted, but road closures, smoke is a big issue. You know, if you might not be directly impacted with a fire coming, but smoke is very damaging and, you know, being in outdoor events. So the stress is huge and learning to be prepared for these kinds of events. You know, in the past, you're thinking, oh, do I have enough toilets? Do I have the fencing? You know, do we have shelters? You know, things like that. But, you know, thinking about muster points for evacuations and also communications. Communications is extremely important. Communicating out to your festival goers, communications with your emergency services. So it puts a lot of additional pressure on festival organizers in situations that are already, you know, just running a festival in perfect conditions is stressful. But
0: And what I'm hearing from all three of you is the degree of having to adjust to a new reality. Like the idea of like you sort of think running a festival entails managing these factors, and then suddenly within not that long of a period of time, because of climate change, there's a whole bunch of new factors that are just now par for the course when it comes to actually having to be a festival organizer. And that's really intense. I mean, like Julie, you mentioned the idea of like smoke being really dangerous. Just yesterday at Rock the Park, which is the festival in London, Ontario, they had to sort of cancel before the headliners could actually go. They opened the festival. They started the festival, but by the time they got to the headliners, the Lumineers, they could not go on. And so they sent everybody home. Here in Toronto yesterday, which was air quality was the worst in the world, there were a bunch of cancellations. FIFA Fan Festival was canceled. Toronto's Junior Carnival Parade was postponed. A whole bunch of other events did actually happen, though. So, Julie, can I ask you, like, how do you make a call knowing that some people will support the call to cancel because that's the right thing to do, while others will say, you know what, I took vacation to be here at this festival. You know, I took time off work. I had to sort of make all kinds of arrangements, and therefore you shouldn't cancel this festival. Like, how do you make that call knowing that those are going to be things that people are thinking about?
3: It's extremely hard. And, you know, often the emergency services are the people you think will be the ones that say like, oh, this festival has to cancel. It's not often the case. It's often left up to the festival organizers themselves. I think about Salmon Arm Roots and Blues. They were in that same case a few years ago where they ran their festival Friday night. The fires around the area got closer. So they had to make a call to cancel on the weekend and not go forward with Saturday and Sunday. And actually their festival site became a muster point and staging ground for the fire crews. But they had to make that decision themselves. No one was going to make that decision for them. So you just hope that you have enough information. You know, you talk to your colleagues, you talk to the emergency services, because insurance is at stake here too. Like there's all sorts of things that are in gray zone about what actually would kick in cancellation insurance. I mean, a lot of festivals can't even get it if they're in interior where fires can happen, or you're paying a huge amount. But it's still very gray, like when that insurance would actually kick in if you're making the call to cancel, especially if you're making the call because of smoke and not an actual fire, you know, and people's thresholds for safety are so different. You know, I know when I was running the festival in 2017, I had people messaging me saying, you have to cancel this. This is so dangerous. And yet I'm talking to the fire chief and they're saying, no, it's safe. You can go ahead. So you really have to have nerves of steel. I think I got some more of these gray hairs and listen to the advice and listen to the professionals. And it's a really tricky situation. I don't envy anyone who's having to think about those things right now.
0: Just hearing these phrases, right? Like nerves of steel, masters of disaster. I think like there was maybe a disconnect between the idea of like the joyful part of attending a festival as someone who gets a lot of joy out of attending festivals. And then there's like the world of running the festivals that says, actually, the things that we've had to adapt to have been much more intense and have had required maybe more and more of us over the last few years. I just think like that's really it's useful for me to sit with, you know, because I do get that joyful experience out of those festivals, and you're all smiling, being like, "Yeah, I'm sure you do," because we sort of are on the front lines of making sure that happens. Addy, I want to ask you with the Great Northern Arts Festival, because you faced funding challenges this year as well. How did that end up affecting the festival?
1: Yeah, for sure. First, I just want to say, yes, festival organizers are pretty, pretty hardcore. But yeah, the funding, I think feel like funding, this is a universal thing. Arts funding it's a hard thing to get. And we're always the first thing to get a cut. And I'm sure like Troy and Julie can like relate to this too. Arts is the first thing to get cut. And especially in the Northwest Territories, we've been researching a lot and we work with Canada Arts Council in previous years. And the Northwest Territories is one of the most underfunded territory-province in Canada for arts. Hmm. We didn't get any of our Canada Arts Council funding granted this year. And it's like kind of forced us to pivot and change the way that we plan the festival. Normally we subsidize our workshops so that we can increase participation and make sure everyone has a chance to attend, like reducing all those barriers of cost. Mm-hmm. But we couldn't do that as much this year. And a lot more of our energy went into fundraising. So we did a lot more fundraising events leading up, which was, amazing community engagement. And like the turnout was awesome. But again, like that time and energy was taken away from organizing the event when normally we would rely on that funding.
0: Also your funding was also affected by a wildfire in 2023. Like how does that work? What happened there?
1: Yeah. In 2023, the event was completely canceled. Like more than half of the communities in the Northwest Territories were evacuated, completely evacuated because of wildfires. And Inuvik was very, very close to being one of those communities as well. Like we had a wildfire that was really not too far from town. The air quality was awful. It was literally raining ash from the sky. It was very apocalyptic. And there was too much smoke in the air for any planes to land or to leave. And the one road I mentioned before had wildfires closing it at multiple points. So the evacuation plan was really scary. Like where would we have gone? But the event couldn't run because of that.
0: But how does that affect the funding that you ended up getting?
1: Yeah, absolutely. Yeah. We had to give funding back that had already been spent. So it really like put the festival in a pretty sore financial spot. So when the festival tried to run again in 2024, like we started with like $5,000 in the bank account. Like it was a very small amount to start running a festival on, and like book artists on the hope and pray, like prayers that we were going to get more funding that year to run the event.
0: That's a startling reality of the idea, like, because the event didn't happen, the funding was continuing on the event happening, but because of the wildfire, the event doesn't happen. And then so you have to give that funding back. That's quite an extraordinary circumstance to have to adapt to. Troy, when you cancel an event due to something like a climate emergency and wildfire or something like that, you've already paid the vendors. You've already paid the musicians. I think people think about festivals having insurance. Is weather insurance an option? Is that a thing that exists?
2: Well, I think Julie touched on it. It really isn't an effective tool for our sector and for our events. Many of our events aren't able to get the insurance. The cost is prohibitively high, and really, it's not a reliable tool. I think across our sector, there's a very low level of trust in the insurability. I know in 2014, we did quite well to take apart in 2 days what took us 2 weeks to build us as hurricane was barreling at us. We had one large expensive tent that we didn't get down in time, and it got damaged. And insurance wouldn't cover that loss, so unfortunately it's something as a sector we often discuss, but really I don't know if one of my colleagues across the country that has figured this out and has found an insurance solution that actually reduces the risk.
0: Julie, from your vantage point, as you sort of look at how all these festivals are adapting, like, what's the thing that needs to change? Because clearly it's leaving the festival organizers sort of having to deal with all the chaos that unfolds. What in your mind is the thing that needs to change?
3: Well, I'd love to see a fund that is an emergency fund for festivals that would support that festival, like the situation that Addie talked about, that they had to give money back. I mean, we actually, during COVID, when we all had to cancel our festivals, the funders were so gracious and we didn't have to give funding back. So I think the same thing should apply if your event has to get canceled due to a wildfire or a climate disaster, flooding, whatever. And also that if there is a support fund, I mean, as a festival collective, we've certainly talked about, could we start a fund, putting a fee levy on each of our festival tickets and create but just administering that and organizing that. I mean, that's definitely something we're talking about. But getting the support from government, because I know in BC, well, now, across Canada, it could happen anywhere really now. Like, there's not just certain areas that the climate crisis could be affecting you. It really could cause cancellation anywhere. As you mentioned, smoke can cause cancellation, and that drifts from very far away. Having the support that, one, you wouldn't have to give the funding back. Two, could there be a fund? I mean, certainly another thing that festivals are doing is changing their dates. In BC, August is now kind of become what we call fire season. So a lot of festivals have moved into July or even into June, even into May. There's a movement to the shoulder seasons where you're not going to be affected. I know also some festivals that are adding an option for ticket buyers to add insurance to their ticket so that they're like an airline, when you buy a flight that you pay extra to insure that ticket. So there's multiple things that people are looking at doing right now.
0: Addie, same question to you. Maybe I'll give you a minute here to talk about this. How are you adapting? Because you strike me as a very adaptable person. There's a lot of, let's figure out the avenue where we can make something happen here. What do you think needs to change?
1: Yeah, totally. In Inuvik, we're, I guess, in quite a unique situation where we don't necessarily have the physical infrastructure to pivot the festival. But in that first year of COVID, and Julie was mentioned, festivals were canceled, and in 2021, we ran a digital symposium version of the festival, which was done quite well, I think. From that kind of model that we started, we have a couple partners that work online. So we are moving towards having a digital plan of if we do have to cancel the event on the ground, because we are so remote, it's quite likely that the climate change, like events that we're facing and are increasing in number, are going to affect people being able to physically attend.
0: Yeah.
1: And the prohibitive costs here as well. It's like, I mean, nearly $2,000 or more to fly someone from one of these fly-in communities. It's really expensive.
0: Yeah.
1: It's amazing. So we're really trying to pivot towards having that like fallback option of, can we run all our workshops online, performances online? And through COVID, we kind of learned that that's very possible.
0: Yeah.
1: Not the same. But I think that's the way we're going to have to try and start looking at it as a fallback.
0: Troy, I got 30 seconds to you, pal. Your festival survived a hurricane, heat waves, flooding, and pandemic. This year, Nova Scotia's provincial government has cut arts funding by 30%. Despite all of that, it's happening. Your festival is going to celebrate its 30th anniversary on Monday. 30 seconds to you. What's the thing that keeps you going, you think?
2: You know, I'm sure there's listeners who are wondering, why the heck do these festivals with all these risks? And, you know, there's massive economic reasons to do it. These bring millions of dollars into our province and into our regions. These events are having a huge impact on the sector, elevating careers. We happen in a community of 800 people and 10,000 people come to the festival.
0: Yeah.
2: You know, I went all the way through school from primary to grade 12, saw two professional performances, and we've now brought thousands of diverse professional artists from around the world to this rural part of Nova Scotia. So there's a lot of reasons to do it. You know, often I'm asked what needs to happen. And I think there's kind of three steps. One is that we all need, all of us as festivals need to take this really seriously, determine where our vulnerabilities are and make major changes. And that's an area where government can move from talking about climate change and actually helping to deal with it. And then once we have plans, then we need help to do the infrastructure projects to make our events less vulnerable.
0: Mm-hmm.
2: You know, like we're seeing a month of rainfall in 2 hours. So we need drainage systems that can deal with that. We need tents that can deal with that. We need buildings that can deal with that. And then as Julie said, you know, when all of that fails, we need an emergency fund so that an event that's 40 years old or 50 years old doesn't end because of a climate emergency, you know, a freaky storm.
0: The thing that I'm taking away from this conversation is that actually quite often, you know, when we think about where we are most vulnerable and where climate vulnerabilities are going to start to show up, festivals are right there on the front lines. You guys are among the first people to notice all the ways that the weather is changing, that the climate is changing, and also therefore the expectations of how things should be planned should be changing. I got a lot out of this conversation. I really appreciate your time. Thank you guys so much for coming on the show today.
3: Yeah, thank
2: awesome.
3: You.
2: Thank you.
3: Yeah,
1: thank you.
0: Of course, thanks again for doing this. Julie Fowler is the Executive Director of the BC Music Festival Collective. Addie Winterbourne is the Executive Director of the Great Northern Arts Festival. And Troy Greencorn is the Artistic Director and Founder of the Stan Rogers Folk Festival. His festival starts next Monday in Canso, Nova Scotia.

0: From Montreal, that is By Parula with I Don't Know or Something Out of Nothing. They're scheduled to perform at Hillside Festival in Guelph this weekend. I'll be there. My name is Alamin Abdul Mahmoud. This show is called Commotion. See you soon.
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2: Across four continents and 13 countries, the world's most elite athletes will compete in intense, high-level events in the Diamond League. 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
3: 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From coast to coast, Canada's first professional women's soccer league is bringing the heat. 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
4: Over 150 years, blue jeans evolved from a uniform of cowboys to a symbol of rebellion. Now they're the most popular and possibly the most polluting garment in the world. On Ideas.
5: From CBC News, The World This Hour, I'm Kaz Bovin. Ontario is asking for federal support in its battle against dozens of northern wildfires. That request comes as several communities say residents were given no warning of and received no help fleeing from the approaching flames. Scott Frank from the Collins First Nation says he and other members had to scramble to get people onto boats as the fire raced toward them.
6: And that fire was catching up with us along the shoreline, so we just kept going and going and going. We made it to the landing. I had my brother and some other co-workers that went to pick us up. And then from there, it was just a race to make it to the 527 highway. And that fire was right behind us the whole way.
5: The entire community is believed to have burned down. Right now, six communities have been evacuated and at least nine others are on evacuation alert. More than 170 fires are burning in northwestern Ontario. 60 are classified as out of control. Smoke from those fires caused another day of air quality warnings across southern Ontario. Greg Ross has more from Toronto.
7: Environment Canada says the smoke from wildfires burning in northwestern Ontario is carrying tiny particles which are impacting air quality. They're recommending people stay indoors if possible while the air quality levels are bad. That's why the city closed all public pools today and didn't staff public beaches with lifeguards. They also moved all outdoor summer camps inside community centres to keep kids safe. Environment Canada says relief could be on the way. Winds are expected to start moving southwest this evening and into tomorrow morning, which should blow the smoke and particles away from the city. But it's not necessarily gone for good. As long as the wildfires continue to burn out of control in northwestern Ontario, there's a risk that air quality levels could drop again. Greg Ross, CBC News, Toronto.
5: South of the border, congressional Republicans are slamming Canada for failing to prevent the wildfires. They say Canadian inaction is the reason northeastern the U.S. has been blanketed with smoke. Four Michigan House representatives sent a sharply worded letter to Prime Minister Mark Carney. They say the federal and provincial governments should have conducted adequate forest maintenance. They warn the U.S. may take action if Canada does not. Well, speaking today, Carney says the last-minute deal to open the Gordie Howe Bridge between Windsor, Ontario, and Detroit, Michigan, is a win-win for both countries. He says the underlying agreement on costs remains the same.
8: It's not splitting the tolls of the bridge. It is an agreement for 15 years, split net revenues. Any sharing of the toll won't happen until all of the debt is repaid.
5: The bridge was originally supposed to open last month, but U.S. President Donald Trump said the deal was not good enough for the United States. The bridge is now expected to open July 27th. Well, Trump is set to deliver a televised address tonight, his first since April. He's expected to share his administration's findings and claims on the state of U.S. election integrity. Katie Nicholson has more from Washington.
9: Is that election was rigged and stolen?
10: Even after sweeping back into the Oval Office, U.S. President Donald Trump has never been able to let go of the past.
11: I won that election by so much.
10: In the years since that election, numerous conspiracy theories of foreign interference, including bamboo ballots, votes flipped through Italian satellites, and Venezuelan tampering with voting machines have been repeatedly disproven, and in some cases resulted in multi-million dollar lawsuits. And more than 50 court cases alleging impropriety were dismissed. Yet tonight, Trump is expected to take his suspicions of election interference to prime time. White House Press Secretary Karoline Leavitt teased new revelations.
12: It will shock you, and everything he is saying will be backed by facts and by evidence.
10: This address also comes as Trump continues to pressure Congress to pass a contentious voting reform act that would require forms of voter ID critics say would disenfranchise millions of eligible voters. Katie Nicholson, CBC News, Washington.
5: That is your World This Hour. 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
13: I'm CBC meteorologist Ashley Brawweiler. Chance of showers tonight for the western half of the island with lows between 9 to 14 degrees. That line of showers will head east across the island for the first part of tomorrow, then a few pop-up showers tomorrow afternoon for central. A little cooler, highs will be in the teens and 20s, and southwest winds will be gusting near 40. Showers for Labrador tonight with lows between 6 to 13 degrees, coldest north and west. More scattered showers tomorrow with highs in the teens and 20s for the south and central, 11 to 14 degrees for the north and west.
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16: On any given day, over half the world's population is in jeans.
17: I'm Nala Ayed. Welcome to Ideas.
18: To me, jeans represent an American dream about fashion, that it's democratic, that it's accessible, that it's casual and fun and cool.
19: Jeans, they fade and they move and they twist and they become you.
17: You probably own a pair of jeans, or two, maybe more.
20: How many pairs of jeans do you currently have?
21: At the moment, we are approximately thinking about 8,000 pair of jeans and 6,000 denim jackets, approximately.
17: Whether you own a pair or even thousands, there's more behind the ubiquitous fashion staple than meets the eye.
16: Jeans have had such potent social meaning and have been used and adopted by different cultural and social groups with different meanings across history.
17: But that global spread of jeans comes at a cost.
18: In the past couple of decades, jeans have fallen into the trap of fast fashion. They're becoming cheaper. They're becoming throwaway. They really represent to me a microcosm of the larger forces that are at work in the fashion industry.
17: In other words, jeans have become a problem that isn't necessarily front of mind when looking for that perfect pair.
20: I know the kids wear their jeans very low. I do not wear my pants very low. I wear them a bit higher. Sure. So I would call this a mid-rise.
19: To the younger generation, it's a high rise, but yeah.
17: Ideas contributor and men's fashion expert Pedro Mendez explores the social and cultural history of denim jeans and what our obsession with them means for us today.
20: Hey, Ben, how's it going?
22: It's going well. How are you?
20: Thank you. Down into the basement. Oh, my God, there's a lot of equipment down here. Safe to say at least 99% of people buy their jeans off the rack at a chain store or at a mall. I'm doing my jean shopping a bit differently here.
19: So the material is woven at around 13.5 ounces, but it's unsamphorized. So if we wash it, it shrinks.
20: Ben Villapiana makes custom jeans in Toronto. Okay, so how do we get started? What's the first step?
19: First step would be kind of deciding on if you want like the color and then the weight of the material.
20: I think pretty standard, like darker blue with, you know, standard fit or whatever, like the standard features. Okay. That we would consider sort of classic.
19: All right, yeah. So, I mean, I have two separate books here. One is all the blue denims, and one is the sort of colored or mixed tones of denims.
20: Ben has worn and loved jeans for as long as he can remember. He even calls them his second skin. He started making them for himself when he was a teenager. So I like this one. Mm-hmm. It has the right, it has a nice deep blue color.
19: Yep. Right. And it's actually natural indigo, this one.
20: Oh, it's natural indigo. Nice. 100% cotton. So I picked the denim, and next up are the details. The thread, the rivets, and the buttons.
19: I like to choose them together just because that way you kind of get to see, like, if you want like a red thread, that might not go well with a copper rivet. And then, you know, some people can't picture it, but yeah, I do. We'll pick the thread color usually and then kind of go and mix buttons and rivets depending on how classic you want the jeans to look.
20: Mm-hmm. I like just classic, which I assume is sort of like an orangey yellow.
19: Yeah. I mean, if we're going to go super far back, like 100 years ago back, it's whatever thread was in the machine. The waistband machine worked best with that exact, you know, off-white color of whatever. That's what it was.
20: Now, you have a huge variety of rivets and buttons and snaps. They all look vaguely familiar because, of course, I've seen jeans before. But, like, yeah, there's, like, silver and there's, like, two-tone and kind of bronze and gold. I guess bronze is the classic?
19: The most sort of, again, bring it back to the big one, Levi's. You know, they were always known to use, like, sort of a silver button and then copper rivets. Yeah.
20: Okay. Yep. Yep. Let's do that. That's cool.
19: Perfect.
20: And then what's next?
19: Labels. So I have a bunch of labels to choose from.
20: Okay. So this is the little leather sort of patch that goes on the back of your jeans that has your logo on it.
19: Correct.
20: And
19: you don't even have to put one on if you don't want to, but I mean, jeans are jeans with that, you know?
20: Exactly. It's like that look, that sort of iconic look. You need to have that little, just that little spot of, in my opinion, like a medium brown leather kind of says it. So that's done. And then
19: next step is me measuring you, I guess, you know? Yeah.
20: Where do you want me to go?
0: Right in the middle, right there.
20: Just stand right here. Okay. You got your tape measure. What do I do here? Just raise my arms.
14: All of those details Ben is building into my jeans, the weight and weave of the fabric, the placement of the rivets, that leather patch on the back, that whole look goes back about 150 years.
16: Denim jeans have a very long history, but I think that the modern blue jean, as we know it, as we recognize it out on the streets, was absolutely a creation of Levi Strauss in the late 19th century. My name is Emma McClendon. I'm the Associate Curator of Costume at the Museum at the Fashion Institute of Technology in New York.
14: And while Levi Strauss is often credited as the inventor of blue jeans, he didn't do it on his own.
16: Levi Strauss didn't actually come up with the idea for jeans. He was approached by a tailor named Jacob Davis, who had made one of these pairs of jeans out of denim he had bought at the Levi Strauss store. He put metal rivets in it, and he had found that these were really durable, really great work pants. These were meant to be durable garments that you could wear on the mines, out in the fields, building the railways. And so you needed to have tools with you. You needed to be able to put lots of stuff in your pockets and take it out. And there was a lot of wear and tear at certain stress points, like where the pockets connect to the pants, or where you might hang a pick from a loop. These were places that the pants were most likely to tear. They were most likely to rip. And so what Levi's was really promoting, or what they became known for with these riveted pants, were these reinforced, highly durable trousers that wasn't just the textile. It was also about how they were made with these metal reinforcements to keep them from falling apart.
20: And roughly when are we talking? Is there sort of a
16: year?
20: So
16: 1873 is the year that they patented these jeans. And so both of their names are actually on the patent.
20: So that's both Levi Strauss and Jacob Davis. As a society, we wear almost no clothing now that we wore, especially in the West, in 1873, except for jeans. But how similar are, like, the standard jeans today to that very first pair?
16: It depends on what jeans you're talking about. The 501s, a style you can still go out and buy in the store, technically speaking, are very, very close to what was being sold in the late 19th century at Levi's. The first style of these jeans that they offered were called the double X style, which then became the 501. It was later renamed. So essentially, it is the same model.
20: Well, I've also heard another difference,
0: is that there actually used to be a rivet right, how shall I put this delicately?
2: At the base of the fly?
0: Thank you. At the base of the fly. And there's this story that somebody was standing too close to a fire and the rivet heated up and so they decided to get rid of it.
2: That is one. Jeans have so many myths and kind of urban legends about them, and that is one of my favorites that's out there, and I would love to think that that's true, but what actually happened is that the rivet at the base of the fly went away during World War II because there was rationing.
20: That's right. Rationing was so tight during the war that even that tiny bit of copper had to be accounted for. In researching her book, Denim, Fashion's Frontier, Emma immersed herself in the archives of the Levi Strauss Museum in San Francisco.
2: What's actually, I think, was most surprising wasn't necessarily always the jeans themselves, but a kind of gem of the Levi's archive is that they have advertisements kind of going back to the very beginning of the Levi's company and Levi's selling of jeans. And it was really interesting to see how they marketed jeans. The slogans they would use for them, the catchphrases, the illustrations or photographs that would appear in the ads, and how that changed over time. And so even while the jeans themselves might not be so different, that the way their social positioning, the way that they were being marketed, the way they were being sold, that changed exponentially over 100 years.
20: The most famous of those ads can still be seen today on the back of Levi's jeans.
2: It's two horses that are rigged up to a pair of jeans in the middle of them, and the horses are trying to pull the jeans apart.
20: Right.
2: The horses are going in opposite directions. So basically that sort of tells you what the gist was of these ads. It's all about how durable they are, how good they are as tough workwear.
20: It wasn't until the 1920s that Levi's marketing began to turn in another direction.
2: That's when you start to see the first ads that move away from jeans as workwear only to being jeans as cowboy wear.
22: I'm going up into Culver's neighborhood and try to locate that stock. You have every hand on the ranch ready when I come back. No matter what anybody says, we're all going after what belongs to us.
2: Cowboys and the Hollywood Western are incredibly significant for the shift from jeans just being about workwear to jeans being cool. But what's actually more important is the interwar period, the 1920s and 1930s, because that is the time when, you know, Hollywood is really coming into its own. It's coming into its golden age. And the Hollywood Western is a key genre in that development. And John Wayne, all these cowboy kind of heroes wear jeans.
20: Did actual cowboys wear jeans?
2: Well, not necessarily. You know, that's the thing, is that the people who are wearing jeans were much more hard laborers. The real guys who were working as ranch hands or who were out in the wilderness, they weren't necessarily going to wear jeans. They might. Some of them probably did, but they also would have worn canvas.
20: But do you get the sense, because again, this is what happens a lot today, do you get the sense that when we're talking in the 1920s and 30s with Hollywood and the vision of cowboys and jeans, was there an authenticity that they were trying to sell?
2: I think so. But I think that they were definitely thinking about jeans and Levi's as a kind of, you know, rugged Western garment that they would outfit the cowboys in, or the actors in, to portray cowboys, to lend it some sort of authenticity, this association with a kind of Western aesthetic.
20: But it wasn't just Levi's behind this 1920s boom in the fashion of blue jeans. In 1923, Levi's 50-year patent ran out, which meant new companies, like Lee, could now take the classic design and run with it.
2: in the 20s, Lee capitalized on this new pre-shrunken denim. It was called samperized, I think, denim.
0: Yes, yeah.
2: And they advertised on all of these kind of 101 cowboy pant ads where they were talking about all the benefits. They would say pre-shrunken for your comfort, and they would have this kind of, because all of these ads are illustrations, they're not photographs, so they would have a little kind of cartoon like character trying to get on these shrunken jeans and having a terrible time. And then there was the, you know, very handsome cowboy in his Lees, who was very kind of easily, suavely sort of moving around the ranch in his pre-shrunken jeans.
0: Now, so, do you get the sense, though, that these were being targeted to and purchased by actual cowboys or people who wanted to feel like cowboys?
2: I definitely think it's both. But I think there's a huge market at this point to kind of broaden beyond the people who would wear these in a functional manner to people who were not actually cowboys, who were not actually working in these different areas or even living in these geographic locations, and expand it out to a broader consumer base.
20: That new customer base included a population that had never worn jeans before.
2: Levi's broadened its product offering in the 30s to include women with their Lady Levi's. And ladies' Levi's were essentially looked a lot like the 501. You know, they even had their cinch back strap and all of these kind of details that the earlier 501s had. But they had a higher rise, so they were higher waisted, and they tapered a bit at the waist. So they kind of had a slightly curvier shape to them, if you will. And they marketed these as, again, not just to women who would have worn these on ranches or in more kind of rugged settings. They also appeared in Vogue as the outfit that you should wear on your dude ranch vacation.
0: This was not something counterculture or,
2: no,
0: you know, outside.
2: Not at all. This was not counterculture at all. This was a romantic mythology of the Wild West. And so that's the context in which Levi's are discussed in Vogue. And they're telling fashionable women how to dress when they go to the dude ranch. And the absolute must is that you have to have your denim jeans. And you should pair your jeans with boots, a Stetson hat, and a cable knit sweater, and a scarf, a neckerchief, if you will. So it's sort of like a fashionable version of that cowboy costume that we still recognize today, with the cowboy hat, the jeans, the bandana, the whole bit.
20: After World War II, jeans took another turn from the wholesome back-to-the-land cowboy to the symbol of rebellion.
2: They get this rebellion connotation after the war from a lot of different directions. But again, it's largely linked to Hollywood and Hollywood's portrayal of biker gangs.
1: He's just looking for trouble.
3: None of these outlaw outfits ever want to do anything but foul things up for everybody else.
4: Hey, what kind of outfits? Say that again.
3: Outlaw outfits, like yours.
4: Okay, Square. Right now. You want to drag Johnny here 100 yards for beers, or you chicken?
2: The biker rebel after the war, again, is one of these figures that absolutely had an origin and had real examples of biker gangs and biker rebels that were going around after the war. But it got blown out of proportion to a massive degree.
20: And this image of the biker rebel was actually, in some ways, an update of the cowboy archetype.
2: Instead of the suede fringed, you know, stereotypical cowboy jacket, they wore black leather Perfecto jackets. And instead of a horse, they had a Harley. You know, and instead of their Stetson, they had a black leather hat like Marlon Brando wore, or they had their motorcycle hat.
23: It was the anti
6: heroes, the guys who wore their jeans with black leather motorcycle jackets and engineer boots and white T-shirts and had the long, greasy hair worn in a DA and that sort of thing.
20: That's G. Bruce Boyer. He's been a menswear writer and editor for over 40 years. And he was there in the 1950s as a teenager when the whole rebel-style jeans thing started.
6: What we're talking about when we talk about the urban rebel look is really what I think of as proletarian gear. The clothes came from the bottom of society. And this is all very interesting for students of costume, for example, because throughout the whole history of mankind, styles and things always started at the top and then filtered down. But after World War II, the styles actually rose up from the bottom, this prole gear. They wore workers' clothes. For example, the Beat Generation, guys like Allen Ginsberg and Jack Kerouac and their friends and so forth, they were wearing iconic American things. From the very beginning, jeans were consciously seen as being symbolic of a way of life, symbolic of a type of person, symbolic of a certain masculinity, and none of it was completely authentic. I mean, it's funny, in the 1950s, young guys like me, we thought there was a certain authenticity to Brando and James Dean and Montgomery Clift and Paul Newman wearing that kind of stuff. But of course, it was as much symbol as it was anything because it was a pose.
20: When you were doing it, when it was the late 50s, yes, and you were a teenager and you were wearing the rebel style, were you consciously like flipping the bird at the man by wearing jeans?
6: I think it was a style because I've always been very conscious of clothing as style, as symbolic of representing something in the world that I admired. I just thought it was an incredibly cool look, but it did to a young guy. It connoted, I think, a sense of freedom in a culture that we made ourselves. You know, we made our own music. We made our cars, you know, because of the detailing and so forth. We made our own clothes. We made our own dances, you know, which were completely different from that of our parents and so forth. We spoke our own language.
20: When you were wearing jeans, were you a Levi's guy? Were you a Wrangler guy? Or were you a Lee guy?
6: Well, it's interesting that you mention that because you're perfectly right to mention those three. There were only three jeans makers in the 50s, Levi's, Wranglers, and Lee, as you said. And you could tell a great deal about a guy by which brand he wore. You know, it's just like you could tell a lot of about a guy by the necktie he wore, or the, you know, whatever it is. I mean, these things can reveal character and affiliation. You know, it's part of a uniform, and uniforms have that dual function of keeping people in the group and keeping others out of the group.
20: Bruce remembers that Wrangler jeans were for the guys into the country western look, Levi's were for the Brando rebel-style wannabes, and Lee's were kind of both, a little bit country, a little bit rock and roll. So you'd pick your brand based on the group you wanted to be associated with. Bruce was a Levi's guy. Did you do anything to them? Like, did you distress them?
6: Yes, we did, because you're too young to have had the pleasure of going into an Army and Navy store or something and looking at a pile of new jeans. The interesting thing about indigo dye is that it makes the cotton incredibly stiff. The color, of course, comes off. I mean, if you grab a bunch of jeans out of the pile and you try them on and so forth, you're going to end up with blue hands. And thirdly, there's a distinctive smell.
0: Oh, really?
6: To indigo. If you smell new jeans, there's a distinctive smell to them. Well, all of these things didn't play well, you know, when you wanted to wear them. So most guys would wash the jeans a couple of times. It was said that some guys actually would put the new jeans on and fill up the bathtub with water and sit in it for a couple of hours until the jeans shrunk down and loosened up and so forth.
0: But you never did that.
6: I never did it because I was smart enough to understand that the indigo would color the bathtub blue. And I didn't want to have to scrub out that bathtub.
0: So the work that you did on your own jeans was mostly just washing them?
6: Just washing it. Yeah, okay. Just wash them down a couple of times. There was really no such thing as distressing in those days beyond that point. We would have never thought of sandpapering them or stonewashing them or acid bleaching them or anything. It was just you washed them down a couple of times, and that took the stiffness and some of the smell out of it.
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0: Says continues his exploration into the evolution of jeans by looking at what they came to represent during the civil rights movement. He's in conversation with menswear expert G. Bruce Boyer.
1: We intend to win this fight with love and by the weapon of protest, using the method of passive resistance.
2: The other thing I want to ask you about is the connection between the civil rights movement in the 50s and 60s and jeans.
3: When the civil rights movement came along, the people who went south, the young people on the freedom marches and so forth, and the people who are already in the South working to register voters, they understood very clearly that they had to have a rapport with these people. You really couldn't go into the fields of Alabama and Mississippi and Arkansas and register people to vote if you were wearing an Ivy League suit and a button-down shirt. They certainly were not going to sign up to vote with you. So you had to symbolize that you were one of them.
2: Did the symbolizing work in the other direction as well? What I mean is, in terms of, I've heard about marches, civil rights marches, where African Americans are wearing the denim overalls, to essentially make the white audience nervous because it is a symbol of slavery. It is a symbol of that time.
3: I think it was to show the humbleness and the peasant quality of the thing. You know, Martin Luther King's casket was carried on an old sharecropper wagon to the grave. I think they wanted very consciously to make the point that you other people who are, let's say, talking about your civil rights, you're talking to the people, you know, and so forth, but we are the people.
2: After the social and political upheaval of the 60s, the role of jeans in society continued to evolve. And Bruce, as the menswear editor of Town & Country magazine for much of the 70s and 80s, he saw that happen firsthand.
3: There was, starting in the 70s, I'm going to say, apart from the people on campus, the flower power students and so forth, who were wearing very ornately distressed jeans and so forth. Apart from that, there was a certain, I have to take refuge in the French term, nostalgie de la boue, a longing for that simple time, for a peasant look, the idea of going back to a simpler era. I remember, for example, I was walking up Madison Avenue one day, and this was in the mid-70s, and coming towards me was a stunning woman, and she was wearing a denim ranch jacket, but when she got closer, it was open, and I could see that it was lined in mink. you know.
2: The jeans I'm getting made, by the way, are not going to be lined in mink. I've asked Ben Villapiana to make them as classic as possible. Well, not 19th century classic, more like mid-20th century classic. And I'm dropping by his workshop just as he's sewing the button fly on my jeans. Okay, that was amazing. First of all, you had to like go in and out and back and forth, and there were levers and spinny things all over the place. And then, boom, you have a buttonhole.
4: Yeah.
2: How many of those do you think you've done?
4: I've actually made to date, I think around 1,771 jeans or something like that.
2: Right. Microphone cannot capture my jaw hitting the floor. That's a lot of jeans.
4: I mean, in the grand scheme of things, it's not a lot. But I mean, for a one-man show, sure, that's quite a few, I guess. Yeah.
2: Now, I'm thinking, because, you know, I'm making assumptions here, but because you're an artisan, can I assume that this is, like, it doesn't have chemicals, doesn't have synthetics or anything like that?
4: I actually do have materials that have some polyester in them. I do have materials that have acrylic and whatnot, but it's more or less, it's for the

0: it's for the look, you know. And I'm not making thousands and thousands of garments and polluting the river near Toronto, but most of my stuff is all just raw. So I'm not washing it. I'm not, sometimes I might pre-soak it for the customer, but most of the chemicals that go into it are, jeans are pretty gnarly for the environment, but.
1: Well, I wonder if it's, if you can equate it at all in terms of food, that when you have like mass produced beef, mm-hmm. it's a huge drain on the environment in terms of the energy that goes into feeding them and caring for them. And then of course the ethical questions of, sure. of how they're treated and so on and so forth. In terms of denim, are you sort of closer to the organic farmer, the local farmer who you're still killing animals, but you're raising them relatively well?
0: That's, again, it's a very tricky question. A lot of people love the word sustainability these days, and unless someone sits behind a loom and, in Toronto or all the major cities and makes denim for the local markets, it's not really 100% sustainable. It's still a tricky one. And I don't like to beat around the bush and be like, I'm sustainable, I'm this, I'm that. No, I'm like, I'm making blue jeans. Like, there's going to be some water involved. There's going to be some stuff involved. I mean, yeah, starches that come from animal byproducts, maybe starches that come from, to be honest, I don't know all these things. And I don't know if I'm supposed to know them.
1: Yeah, exactly. But would you say at least, is the indigo real indigo?
0: On some of them, yes. On some of them, it's a chemical compound. I mean, I know that I've played with indigo dyeing before, and when I got the first samples, it was this, chemically made indigo powder. Then they would give you sodium hydrosulfite. Smells like, kind of like when you pass gas, almost. A little bit of eggs. And then caustic soda, which is bleach, pretty gnarly stuff. And then Primasol, which is basically Windex. It's a wetting agent. It spreads things. So this is, even when companies say that it's natural indigo, they're going to use the Primasol, sodium hydrosulfite, and caustic soda. Maybe it's just the natural indigo powder. Maybe.
1: Because you need something to bond the indigo to the cotton, right?
0: Exactly. Just because it's natural doesn't mean it's any better,
1: As Ben says, even his 1,771 pairs pale in comparison to the worldwide consumption of jeans. Some estimates put jeans production at over 1 billion pairs a year, with the average American owning at least 7 pairs. But here's the thing. Think of those chemicals Ben was talking about at this gigantic scale. Some have even said that because of the toxins involved, combined with their sheer numbers, jeans are the most polluting garment in the world. It turns out, though, it's a bit more complicated than that.
2: My name is Alden Wicker. I'm a freelance journalist based in New York who writes mainly about sustainable fashion. Most of the good data, the best data, is actually coming out of the large fashion companies themselves, at least the ones that are interested in transparency and trying to do things better. So the data we have is scant.
1: What we do know is that denim is predominantly made with genetically modified cotton, and a lot of it is grown in a certain fertile region of India.
2: GMO cotton is an incredibly water-thirsty crop. So I visited some of these farms in Gujarat, India, and they dig these canals through, and then they pump the water out of the canals using old diesel-powered pumps. If there's not enough water coming through, these crops can fail, and they're expensive to grow. And if you don't get a high return on them, it can ruin the livelihood of a farmer. And the pesticides are another thing. GMO crops almost always require pesticides, and they can be applied in really irresponsible ways. So you're supposed to apply them using wearing a face mask and gloves and everything. But a lot of farmers don't do that, and so they're just ingesting these pesticides as they walk down the field, spraying them on these crops.
1: And because so many people want their jeans to be stretchy, the cotton is then mixed with synthetic fibers when being woven into denim.
2: So the synthetic fibers are made from oil. They're essentially just plastic threads. And so right away you're getting into these mixed fibers, which is important because at the end of the use of your jeans, it has these synthetic fibers in them, so you can't compost them, you can't recycle them because of these synthetic fibers.
1: The next step, and this comes actually before the denim is woven, is that the individual threads need to be dyed that classic blue.
2: If it's for a fast fashion brand, you're probably going to be using a sulfur-based dye, which is really bad for human health. It's really bad for the health of the environment and for the rivers that it's getting dumped into.
1: These are the chemicals that Ben was talking about, which include sodium hydrosulfite, caustic soda, and primosol, all of which can cause pain, redness, even burns if in direct contact with skin or eyes.
2: In a typical factory, the workers are supposed to be wearing masks and gloves and essentially wellies, rain boots, because there's so much water being sloshed around on the floor and you have these fumes coming up from the dyeing process. Oftentimes they don't want to. They'll be wearing flip-flops. They'll be wearing whatever makes them comfortable. So they're inhaling these fumes. It's coming in through their skin because they're touching these toxic dyes all the time. And then the dyes are being washed off of the floor and into drains, and they are supposed to be processed. So I saw a couple of different wastewater treatment plants in Bangladesh and also in Vietnam. In Bangladesh, they actually have a fish pond, and one of the managers said that he'll go fishing and grab a fish out and bring it home for dinner with his mom. And if any of the fish die, they empty the pond, they would check the wastewater treatment system, and then they would fill it back up again and restock it with fish. So that's their canary in the coal mine, I guess. But a lot of places don't do that. They just dump it straight into the nearest waterway that empties into the river. And then in developing countries, you have children and people who are getting their water untreated from that river. So they're ingesting that water directly.
1: Once the denim is dyed and woven, the jeans are constructed. And for those millions and millions of new jeans created every year, just picture endless rows of people sitting in front of sewing machines because, after all, jeans are still made pretty much the way Ben makes them, with lots of handwork. But the labor isn't finished with the sewing. Something else people demand of their jeans is distressing. Fades, lines, even rips.
2: In the past few decades, the way jeans are destroyed is by hand and through sandblasting. So by hand, what they'll do is they'll take the jeans and they put them on these two legs, and then they inflate these rubber balloons on the legs so that the denim is stretched out over these machine legs. And then they take a piece of sandpaper in each hand and they just attack the jeans, whiskering downwards to get that faded look. They'll also take a Dremel drill and they'll put holes into the jeans in pre-specified places where the brand wants these holes to be. And then sandblasting, which is terrible for the workers, they blast sand onto the jeans to get that worn look, but the workers can develop silicosis in their lungs. Most brands have banned that from their supply chain, but I think it's still happening in some places, especially in factories that produce for brands that do not care about their reputation and only care about price.
1: And that, I'm afraid to say, also comes down to us. As long as we seek out the cheapest pairs of jeans available without questioning the price, companies will continue the race to the bottom. Now, to be fair, the picture isn't completely bleak. Some companies, like Levi's, are investing in technologies to use less water in cotton production, even lasers to create the distressing on jeans. But from a customer's point of view, it can be almost impossible to tell the ethical jeans from all the others.
2: I do think consumers should care, though, and I think the best thing that consumers can do is to buy less and buy better, and then tell brands that they are worrying about this.
3: Question for you personally, before you looked into all this stuff, and before you learned about the hand sanding and the Dremels and all that sort of stuff, and you bought yourself distressed jeans, did you ever wonder how they got that way?
2: No. Isn't that the crazy thing? I mean, until I started really looking into this, I didn't think about it. And I think that's the way most people think about fashion. It shows up and you buy it if you like it, and that's it. I think a lot of people think that machines are making their clothes, but denim and fashion is still a very handmade process. There are very few machines that can do even one part of the assembly line of a pair of jeans.
1: So there are millions and millions, some even estimate billions, of pairs of jeans made and bought every year. You probably own a few yourself, but I will bet anything that you don't have as many as this guy. Not even close.
4: My name is Rudi Karrer, born in 1959 in a small alpine village in Switzerland. 1973, I started collecting jeans. I'm the founder of the Denim Museum.
1: How many pairs of jeans do you currently have?
4: At the moment, we are approximately thinking about 8,000 pair of jeans and 6,000 denim jackets, approximately.
3: Okay, 8,000 pairs of jeans, 6,000 jean jackets.
4: Yeah, so about 14,000 items.
3: Why so many? Like, you know, I was thinking to myself, if somebody owned 14 pairs of jeans, that'd be a lot of jeans. If somebody owned 1,400 pairs of jeans, it would be like, oh my God, that's a lot of jeans. But 14,000? Why?
4: For me, jeans is almost very attractive. And every denim evolution, every fading is a little bit different. It's very unique.
3: In case you didn't catch that, because I have to admit I didn't at first, Rudy mentioned denim evolution, which is the term he uses for the way jeans age as you wear them. You know, the fade lines, the honeycombing, the rips and the tears.
4: And I want to have as many samples as possible from many brands. There are so many brands, and jeans is one of the most common clothes in the world. And I want to just show people on several samples and many brands the possibility of the power of denim evolution.
3: Many people get jeans when they're kids, but they don't go on to collect thousands of jeans. Why did you love them so much right away?
4: For me, jeans immediately became a sort of a fetish, an erotic part as well, and a status symbol for I wanted to be like a James Dean or Elvis Presley, Beatles. So I wanted to be a rebel, but it was very difficult in this very small, remote place.
3: Now, you mentioned, I think you said that the jeans were erotic. Now, do you mean they made you feel sexy?
4: Yeah, the denim fabric, I think it's, for many people I know that this denim fabric can be something sexy. And for me, it's also like a little bit of, it became a little bit of fetish because I wanted to be a rebel, but I didn't, I was too shy to be a rebel. So I tried to at least to live this out wearing jeans and denim jackets.
3: Now you're standing in the museum right now and we're talking on video. Because I'd like to, you know, I unfortunately can't zip over to Zurich right now, but I'd love to show me, can you show me, and I'll try to describe, show me some of your highlights, some of the pieces that you have on display, why you have them on display.
4: I can just stand up and show you some stuff if you like.
3: So picture this. Rudy is standing in the middle of a long attic room. So one wall is kind of slanted and there's only one small window. And everywhere you look, there are piles and piles of folded jeans. They're on top of tables, they're on boxes, they're on the floor. Even the walls are covered with jeans and jean jackets hanging on display. But these aren't pristine jeans like at the mall. They're worn, they're faded, full of holes. In fact, honestly, some of them look like Rudy fed them to dogs.
4: And they're also never washed, so they're smelly, but they have strong...
3: Wait. Never washed?
4: Yeah, of course. Otherwise, the color tone will change.
3: Otherwise, the color tone will change. But if you never wash them...
4: Yeah, the original raw denim color tone will always change when you wash jeans. So this is a washed jeans, royal blue. The color tone is a chemical reaction. After washing, the color tone will change from original raw denim color tone to the, you call it in English, royal blue color tone.
3: Ah, yeah, the unwashed pair has sort of a grayish slate blue color.
4: Exactly. If you try to forget about the dirtiness in it, then the original color tone, you can probably imagine how it is. And the washed ones.
3: Well, I would say you don't so much forget about the dirtiness, you smell the dirtiness.
4: Yeah, of course.
3: Rudy is on a mission with his jeans museum. He hopes that by showing people, especially young people, the beauty of denim evolution, they will give up fast fashion. That instead of purchasing authenticity, they'll make it themselves.
4: They don't have the patience. They want to walk in a store, buy a jeans, and walk out like a cowboy.
3: So would your advice be to somebody to say, get yourself raw denim jeans, wear them every day, and then in about 2 to 3 weeks, they will start to soften. And then maybe some people may be convinced to say, okay, I'll buy the raw denim. But I think it's going to be hard to convince people not to wash their pants.
4: Yeah, that's a very big issue. I don't want to be a missioner. I just tell always people, use your jeans in your best way because they're your jeans. So don't feel pressed. You don't have to, not allowed to wash them or whatever. So there is also an option to extend the life a little bit. Just do a little soak at the beginning to get rid of the starch so the denim fabric is not breaking that fast at the crotch or the, and also wearing oversized is also helpful because then it's not breaking so fast, especially the crotch area.
3: Do you still feel like a rebel for wearing jeans?
4: A little bit, but I'm always feeling a little bit like a rebel.
3: Even though everybody wears jeans?
4: Yeah, it's of course, I know it's not the hippie time where you were shocking your parents with long hair, rock music and jeans. But I still, because I'm wearing them the hardcore, never washed way, so I mean, I'm still a little bit freaky.
3: If you want to add to Rudy's massive pile of jeans with your own examples of the so-called natural denim evolution, check out jeansmuseum.org. We link to it through our website at cbc.ca/ideas. Now, there's that one theme that keeps coming up, the idea that jeans are a, well, complicated symbol and signifier of authenticity. It's a complicated symbol that fascinates denim historian Emma McClendon.
5: When you see denim today marketed as a kind of authentic heritage item, what's interesting is that so much of the story or the legacy that's attached to them is a romantic, you know, nostalgic view of it, where it is put into a kind of mythology and not really the gritty reality of work, of labor, that the work of workwear has been taken out of it, that it's about the idea of them as workwear and not about confronting the reality of who actually wore these garments and what they wore them for and what their experience would have been like in these garments and what these garments meant to them. Jeans are so ubiquitous now that you can find them in any country and you can find them in the wardrobe of any person, no matter their gender identity, their race, their age, their size. You know, jeans don't have a fixed meaning really anymore. At the same time, when you talk to people about their jeans, it inevitably gets very personal about that specific pair that they love and the way that it wears and the way that it's frayed or ripped or gotten a mark, or there's always a story around it. And there's also a certain obsession, I think, about the way jeans can become personalized over time through the marks on the fabric itself, that is just so interesting to me because it stands in stark contrast to this idea of the jeans as this connecting force across the world.
3: A connecting force, and also one that shapes our visual, political, and environmental landscape. The same holds true for virtually every item of clothing.
5: Clothing is one of the biggest industries, employers, infrastructures in the world. It's also one of the biggest polluters in the world. It was one of the original industries of the Industrial Revolution. Looms and the technology of looms established the infrastructure for how we were going to think about computers. And so there's so many aspects to this as an industry, as a social practice, as an environmental endeavor that make it, in my opinion, one of the most important things for us to talk about and consider, because every single person on the planet engages with it every day of their lives, from getting dressed to going to bed, from consuming something to throwing it away. And if you don't understand it, you're very much risking, to put it bluntly, being duped by the system and not fully engaging with all the possibilities of how you could interact and engage with this vital part of our global existence.
3: So, Emma, do you have a favorite pair of jeans?
5: My dirty little secret is that I actually have never found my perfect pair of jeans. I, despite having studied jeans and denim for years and written a book on its history and an exhibition all about jeans and how they're worn, I do not actually like wearing jeans. I personally find jeans to be a very difficult thing to shop for and a very difficult thing to wear as a woman. I think that the reality of jeans is that as pants, there is a difficulty in fitting them to women's bodies on a mass scale. And I think that on a very personal level, the fit of jeans is incredibly important. And so for me, it's maybe an answer that is a bit surprising from someone who's spent so much time studying jeans, but I do not wear jeans very often at all.
3: Me neither. I haven't worn jeans in over a decade because I felt that there were just too many of them in the world, and I didn't want to add to that pile. But I have a new perspective on denim, and I've taken that mantra to buy less but buy better to heart. My custom jeans are more expensive than off the rack, but they're made locally of raw denim, and they should last for years and years. And over those years, they will develop a patina because of the way I wear them.
6: Hey again, Ben. How's it going?
0: How's it going? Jeans are ready.
6: Yeah, I got the text. Okay, here they are. Well, that's a beautiful looking denim.
0: Okay, so let's open them up here.
6: It's like dark blue, classic.
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6: Okay, well, I guess it's the moment of truth. I'm going to go put them on.
0: For sure.
6: Do you have a change room or a spot that I can...
0: No, you got to use the washroom like a boss.
6: Okay, all right. I'm going to go into the washroom. I'm going to try them on. I'll be right out.
7: A big thank you to all the guests in our program. 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
6: Put my leg in. One leg. Oh my God, that's so stiff. Barely get my legs in, and now pull them up over my waist.
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6: And now I have to do, it's a button fly, of course. Each button is a lot of work to do up. Okay. All right, Ben, these are really, really stiff. Like, I have to, like, I feel like I can't even bend my knees.
0: You gotta tough it out for the first little bit, and then they're gonna form to you, and then they'll be yours forever. You gotta find your spot, and you wear how you like it.
6: All right, great advice. Thank you.
0: No problem, anytime.
7: Senior producer, Nikola Lukšić. Danielle Duval is our technical producer. Greg Kelly is the executive producer of Ideas, and I'm Nala Ayad.

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4: When Adam Gontier left 3 Days Grace back in 2013, he couldn't have imagined where they'd be today. Adam and the band's other frontman, Matt Walst, are here to talk about sharing the spotlight and being the only Canadian band to have 2 songs with over 1 billion streams.
5: From CBC News, The World This Hour, I'm Kaz Bovin. Nova Scotia officials have just expanded an evacuation order for some residents about 100 kilometers east of Halifax due to a nearby wildfire. The Mooseland Road wildfire has grown to about 300 hectares in size. Officials say hot and dry conditions